0: From ABC News, I'm Wayne Cabot. The ceasefire seems to have ceased. Today, Iran fired 10 missiles at Israel, which intercepted them all and is now weighing a response. To Jerusalem tonight, ABC's Tom Sufi Burridge.
1: Trump reportedly telling Axios he was about to phone Israeli Prime Minister Netanyahu and tell him not to retaliate by attacking Iran. But in a sign of the pressure Netanyahu will now face domestically and from within his own government, his far-right security minister, Itamar Ben-Gvir, posting in Hebrew on X, tonight, Tehran must burn.
0: Tehran is untouched for now, unclear how it might answer Iran's first missile attack since the April ceasefire, with little hope of opening the strait. Crude is higher again. Graham Plattner is taking questions from voters at a town hall in Maine now, 2 days before a primary that was his to win. But the hits keep coming. The New York Times reports an ex-girlfriend claims he grabbed her violently, which he denies. On ABC's This Week, Virginia Democratic Senator Mark Warner said,
2: I think this whole realm changed dramatically when Donald Trump ran his first time and was caught on tape saying extraordinarily disparaging things. That seemed not to stop Trump getting elected. And I do think at the end of the day, you know, American voters will make those decisions.
0: Labor strife ahead of one of the world's biggest events. ABC's Melissa Don in L.A.
3: The World Cup is days away, and the first game here in L.A. may actually be in trouble. This is because concession workers at SoFi Stadium are set to go on strike. So the union tells us its members, which includes cashiers, cooks, bartenders, servers over at SoFi, voted overwhelmingly to authorize a strike against the stadium's food service operator, Legends Global.
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4: Now, your three-day weather forecast on Bloomberg 92.9.
5: A few showers or thunderstorms through the evening as an upper level disturbance starts to pull away from the region. We'll start to clear out after midnight as high pressure builds in. Lows tonight will drop into the lower to middle 50s. High pressure builds into the north on Monday with mostly sunny skies, a few clouds around. With winds out of the east to northeast, we'll stay cool, especially along the coastline. Highs only in the lower to middle 70s, 60s right at the water's edge. Clear skies for Monday night, lows dropping into the middle to upper 50s. For Tuesday, that high slides off to our south, so winds become westerly, allowing warmer and more humid air to move back in. It'll be mostly sunny. We'll get up into the middle 80s. Partly sunny, warm, humid Wednesday. Chance for an afternoon shower or thunderstorm. High 85 to 90. I'm Scott Kaplan, and that's your Bloomberg three-day forecast. 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
0: All 12 gunshot victims survived a shooting at a music festival in Toledo, but there is still no sign of whoever opened fire twice. ABC's Andrew Dimbert.
6: Video showing festival goers ducking for cover after an initial burst of gunfire, followed by another hail of shots. The shooting sending hundreds of people running for their lives.
7: Everybody trying to find their kids.
6: First responders and Good Samaritans seen tending to the wounded.
8: It was a horrible sight. I walk over to see if I'm thinking, like, anybody need help? And it was quite a few people that needed help.
0: Today's NASCAR Cup race in Michigan was stopped with 51 laps to go to repair a damaged safer barrier after a hard crash involving Christopher Bell and Chase Elliott. Denny Hamlin went from the back to first for a second consecutive Cup win. New York set to welcome home the Knicks tomorrow night, with fans betting their unbelievable streak will continue.
9: Madison Square Garden prepares to host Game 3 of the NBA Finals, the first Finals game on this floor in 27 years.
10: The Garden going to be rocking.
9: Last time, 1999. The Knicks have not lost a game since April 23rd.
11: Punch it in!
9: One of the longest playoff streaks in NBA history. Game 1 in San Antonio, a 10-point Knicks win. Game 2, a 1-point nail-biter.
0: ABC's Ike Ajachi. President Trump plans to attend. So does Mayor Zoran Mamdani.
12: It'll be a very different place than the president, but I'll be there. I'll probably be standing for most of it.
0: Wayne Cabot, ABC News.
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13: From Bloomberg World Headquarters in New York, I'm Doug Krisner. Let's update top stories and market action as well. Crude oil prices are pushing higher after Israel said it identified incoming missiles fired from Iran. Now, Israel said its Air Force intercepted those missiles. Meantime, from the Iranian side, a military military advisor was quoted saying these attacks were a warning to Israel to cease their hostile actions in Lebanon. And at the same time, Iran warned it would respond with force against Israel and its allies should Israel retaliate. Separately, President Trump is urging Iran to return to the talks following this attack, and President Trump criticized Israel for those strikes on Beirut over the weekend. Right now, WTI crude, $92.55, up by 2.2%. The Brent contract at $95.30 with a gain of 2.4%. Equity markets are selling off in the Asia-Pacific, particularly in South Korea, after that sell-off in U.S. equities Friday. Tech stocks were very hard hit in the U.S. session. The NASDAQ 100 was down 4.7%. And right now, in Seoul, shares in Samsung Electronics down 11%, and the chipmaker SK Hynix weaker by more than 10%. In terms of Treasury yields now in the Tokyo session, yields are pushing higher in lockstep with what we're seeing in the crude oil market. The 10-year Treasury has picked up a basis point at 4.54%. The 2-year Treasury up more than 2 basis points now at 4.16%. The SpaceX IPO will be a major force for markets to deal with this week. The company is expected to price that IPO on Thursday. Trading will begin on Friday. SpaceX is planning to raise $75 billion in what will be the largest ever IPO. Right now in Tokyo, Nikkei negative 2.6%, and in Seoul, the Kospi is down 8.4% at the moment. The dollar steady, the yen weaker here at 160.30. 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
11: 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This is blowing away estimates.
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21: I'm Michelle Hussein, and you're listening to some highlights from the Michelle Hussein Show podcast on Bloomberg Radio. Today, I'm speaking with pioneering Ebola scientist Peter Piot.
22: Ebola has, let's call it, the family, and there are 5 different strains. It's a very dangerous virus, but it's not a very contagious virus. It's not COVID that you can get by sitting on the bus with someone who has it. That's why I'm not concerned that this would become a pandemic.
21: Peter Piot, who helped identify Ebola 50 years ago and has studied viruses ever since. Do you think that when you got COVID yourself and got it badly, did it change something in your own perception?
22: Yes, actually, I was scared to die. It's a lesson in humility, and we are human beings at the end of the day.
21: From Bloomberg Weekend, this is the Michelle Hussein Show. I'm Michelle Hussein. Imagine this scene, if you will, from 1976. A group of scientists go to the epicenter of a mysterious virus in Central Africa, in the country that was then called Zaire. One, Peter Piot, has already investigated a blood sample at his lab back in Belgium, and he's seen something strange and as yet unknown. Then, at the heart of the outbreak, they work out, in days, how the virus is going from person to person. And soon it has a name, Ebola, from the nearby Ebola River. Today, the country they visited is called the Democratic Republic of Congo, and it's where there is a new outbreak of Ebola, which everyone hopes is not as bad as the one in 2014, because that killed more than 11,000 people across 6 countries, including the United States. But Ebola is a frightening word, not least because through COVID, we all now know what a pandemic is like. So for this episode, I wanted to understand this virus, demystify it really, work out how you get it, how long this outbreak might last, what vaccines there are. But talking to Peter Piot is also a journey into science and discovery in the widest sense. After that pioneering moment on Ebola, he went on to be a leading figure on HIV. And now, as he reveals, he worries too about what he calls an epidemic of misinformation. So I hope you get as much out of this conversation as I did. It began when Peter joined me from his home in Belgium. Professor Piot, can you hear me?
22: Oh, yes, yes. Hello, Michelle. Nice to see you. Please call me Peter.
21: Very good to talk to you, Peter. And I'm especially grateful for your time because I know you're just back from a long trip and with many demands on your time, given the situation in DRC. So thank you, most importantly.
22: Yes, well, I arrived home, took a shower and went into the garden, checking on the roses that are flowering. It's my mental health program.
21: At various times, I might go back and forth between 1976 and the present day, just because you have all of this knowledge and it helps to set us. We're in a time of misunderstanding and alarm. And I think someone like you who can guide us through all of that and separate out the facts, it's really valuable.
22: Hopefully I can remember everything. Yeah. 50 years ago.
21: I'm not worried about that. May I begin by asking you to use your 50-year knowledge of this virus that we now know as Ebola and take us back to the moment that you encountered it for the first time, when you saw an image of it in your lab in Antwerp. What went through your mind?
22: Well, first of all, I was still in training and in virology. I was 27 years old, just 2 years after graduating from medical school, where my professors had told me no future in infectious diseases. So a boy like you should not go into infectious diseases, but I was passionate about it. And the real defining moment was when we saw a virus under the electron microscope. In these days, virology and isolating viruses was a bit like cooking, which I like a lot. And you put it on cells, you inject it in mice and so on, and then you wait and then you see something. Today it's all genetic, identification and so on, and goes very fast. But the defining moment was really to see it under the electron microscope. And I said I was part of a team, huh? It's not just me. And what we saw was like a bit more like spaghetti or worms or so. Viruses are usually spheres, round or square. And here we had like, I call it spaghetti. And we needed to think, what is this? And we needed to look into an atlas. This was before, you know, we could go on the internet and see it all. And there was only one other virus that had the same morphology, the same shape, and that is Marburg virus, which had caused a deadly epidemic in the city of Marburg among people who are, producing polio vaccine. And then we got a bit worried because that's high mortality, and we couldn't take it further. We got the news from the WHO that we should forward it to the only laboratory in the world, a civil laboratory that was allowed to work with very deadly viruses. And that was at the Centers for Disease Control in Atlanta, Georgia, in the U.S. The three other so-called P4 laboratories were all military laboratories preparing for biological warfare in the Soviet Union, in the U.K., and in the U.S. It also tells you a bit of a story of the time, you know. But that was very exciting, and I was, 27, I said, oh my goodness, a new virus. But my immediate thought was actually, what does it do to people?
21: Yeah.
22: How is it transmitted?
21: So that's the moment that's the start of this 50-year journey. But I want to ask one more thing before we come to the present outbreak. And that is, why had your professor said to you that there was no future in infectious diseases? What was the thinking at that time in the 70s?
22: Yeah, this was when I graduated in 1974. And it was the prevailing wisdom. Don't we have antibiotics? Don't we have vaccines? Don't we have hygiene, clean water and all that? So it's all under control. And today we know, of course, that that's not the case. 2 years later, new virus. There was a lot of optimism about that infectious diseases were gone. But not only was there Ebola, which was actually, frankly, a small outbreak, but then came HIV, which has killed more people than even COVID, you know, in the meantime.
21: And which I think is your second life-changing moment.
22: Yeah.
21: But I want to take you right to the present day, because there's so much about this outbreak that we are learning, and there's a lot of distrust. There's a lot of misunderstanding. So help us to understand it. First of all, this particular strain, where do you think it emerged from?
22: Well, what we know is that most of these, if not all, these so-called emerging infections, they're what we call zoonoses. In other words, they come from other animals, and they live happily with animals. In this case, we assume it's a bat, some kind of bat.
21: Mm.
22: And it started actually in an extraordinary way in 1976, because there were two outbreaks of Ebola independently, one in what was then called Zaire, near the equator, now the Democratic Republic of Congo, and another one in South Sudan, independent from each other. And today we know that that's the Sudan strain and the Zaire strain. And both came from an animal that infected a human being and then transmitted. And the same is actually true for HIV. It came from chimpanzees. And when we have this deadly influenza epidemics, the flu comes from animals. So that's why I think we will always see it. Unless we want to eradicate all bats in the world. What we can prevent, though, is that they give rise to a big outbreak and a big epidemic.
21: Mm.
22: And that's what's happening now.
21: And this particular strain is the Bundibugyo strain. And as it happens, there is a large colony of fruit bats right outside the town that's considered the epicenter. The key thing about this strain is that it's different from the one in 2014 that caused thousands of deaths, and for which there are vaccines and there are treatments approved.
22: Yeah, so Ebola has, like, it's nearly, let's call it, the family, and there are five different strains. And the most common one is so-called Zaire, after the country where it first happened, and Sudan. And this Bundibugyo has only caused two fairly small outbreaks. It's actually a town in Uganda on the border with the Democratic Republic of Congo. And so it is, a bit of a curiosum, and we didn't expect that this would give rise to what we see now. What's very, very important is that the vaccines that we have against Ebola, they're only active against Zaire, because that's the most prevailing one. There's some therapies that were developed, but there was really not a strong reason to develop a vaccine specifically for this Bundibugyo that then suddenly appeared. And that's also one of the reasons that it took quite a long time to identify and to diagnose that this was Ebola, because the diagnostic tests also don't work against this new strain.
21: Yeah. 2 months, I think, before it was actually identified as a strain of Ebola.
22: Right.
21: How contagious is it? Because this is one of the key things that really alarms people, especially when they look at the evidence that there is on fatalities and the number of fatalities per cases.
22: It's a very dangerous virus, but it's not a very contagious virus. But this is not corona. This is not COVID that you can get by sitting on the bus with someone who has it. You really need close contact, and you need to be exposed to body fluids. That is why it's household contacts, often the women who care for someone, a child or an adult with Ebola. It's healthcare workers. Let's not forget, in 2014, when there was the biggest outbreak that we know in West Africa, it killed 1,500 healthcare workers, doctors, nurses, laboratory workers, and so on, because they also have close contact. And then, and that's more cultural, in Central Africa, funerals are also a very dangerous moment, because people say goodbye, adieu, to their loved ones by touching them, by hugging them before they're kind of buried. And that also gives rise to explosion. But so you need close contact. That's why I'm not concerned that this would become a pandemic, because that's reserved for you know, for respiratory transmission or for sexual transmission, as we see with HIV.
21: More from my conversation with Peter Piot coming up. I'm Michelle Hussein, and this is Bloomberg.
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4: I'm Michelle Hussein, and you're listening to some highlights from the Michelle Hussein Show podcast on Bloomberg Radio. Today, I'm speaking with pioneering Ebola scientist Peter Piot. Interesting. It's so useful for you to separate out dangerous but not contagious, or not so contagious, because to many people, those two things are just inextricably linked.
5: Yeah.
4: So just so I understand that a bit more, if you got off a plane and you discover that the person you'd been sitting next to on that plane had Ebola, how frightened would you be?
5: I would be worried, of course, unless you touch the person and all that, you know, the risk is very close to zero. But you don't want to take a risk, because the what we call case fatality rate, chance that you die when you have it, is pretty high. I mean, in 1976, it was 90%, 9 out of 10. In the previous outbreaks with Bugio was about 30%. I mean, we say it's low, but frankly, 1 out of 3 died. So I think, as you say, you can't get it on the tube or in the bus in general.
4: So what do you think of travel restrictions, which are starting to come in, notably by the United States?
5: Well, not only in the United States. I think travel restrictions, let's put it this way, it depends how you're applying it. I mean, I think that what makes sense is to test people for fever. And if you're in a neighboring country, like if you're in Uganda, then people who come from the area with plenty of cases, yeah, you would screen everybody for fever. Because another thing with Ebola is that it's really people are contagious when they're symptomatic, with some exceptions later on. So I would say you have to be careful. I would indeed do screening for fever and all that from everybody who's coming. But a complete restriction, I think, is really overkill. And actually, the World Health Organization recommends against it.
4: But I think you do worry about the spread within big cities, because
5: yes,
4: human beings living close together, there's just much more potential for contamination.
5: Exactly. I mean, let's not forget the area where this is happening is very densely populated, even by African standards. And then, you know, people are very poor, so they live with many in the same room. But the worst case scenario for me is that it's in an area with extremely high insecurity, with armed struggle, with a lot of violence, which means that people will get close to each other. You know, you can't move as you want. And that means also that controlling it through contact tracing and all that is difficult.
4: Can I tell you the moment, Peter, in the last few days that I think really brought home to me the inequality and the indignity that is an aspect of this? It's when I read a piece in the New York Times, and Ebola's in the headlines, and yet this reporter, Declan Walsh, who went to the epicenter of this outbreak, describes going to a hospital, seeing a body covered by a thin sheet, highly contagious, yet hardly anyone in the ward was protected. He writes, in the next ward lay the hospital's laboratory technician, also sick. 7 other hospital workers already died from suspected Ebola. The most rudimentary equipment was in dangerously short supply: tests, protective suits, goggles, masks, even drinking water. This shocked me, because I guess I imagined that help had been sent, or sufficient help, to an area affected by Ebola to this extent. And yet you read that and realize it's not the case.
5: Yeah, I read the same article. And also, I've seen it, and I literally think every day about the people who live there. Their health conditions were already, the basis is really, is already pretty awful. You know, just when you think of women giving birth, the level of maternal mortality is enormous because there are no decent health facilities. So Ebola is not their only problem. It's malaria that is killing people, HIV, TB, you know. And just imagine you're a healthcare worker, you know, and you have Ebola patients in your hospital. That means that anybody you touch can mean for you the death sentence. So that means that all regular healthcare is actually pretty much stopped. And that in an area where people are already suffering, not only from poor healthcare and health conditions, but also because of the violence of all kinds, including enormous sexual violence against women.
4: Today, how far are we, do you think, from a vaccine for this strain of Ebola?
5: Yeah, the first thing we is to see whether the available vaccine actually offers at least some protection.
4: Oh, the one for the other strain, you
5: For
4: mean?
5: The other strain, yes. It's a vaccine made against the so-called Zaire strain, and we know that works. So we're lucky. And that's only, since the West Africa outbreak in 2014 that we know that that works. That's the first thing to do. But then there is now a race going on to develop new vaccines against the Bungi Bugyo strain. But that's going to take time. I mean, let's say 6 months. That's by the end of the year. And I'm not a pessimist at all, but I'm afraid that this outbreak will go on for quite a while, probably beyond the end of this year. And the reason is we've seen it before in that region, also with a lot of violence, with attacks of care centers, and now it's even worse. The security situation is much worse than during the previous outbreak in 2018.
4: How many countries in the region do you think will be engulfed by this by the end of the year?
5: Well, I think that definitely Uganda has already some cases, but they've been doing a good job in isolation and so on. I'm the most concerned about, of course, DRC, the Congo, Uganda, and South Sudan, which also has a lot of insecurity, very poor health conditions, very poor people. Rwanda, I think they're maybe at risk, but they've done a good job in the past in that. And Burundi, I think these are the countries that are the immediate risk. And one thing that is, I think we should not underestimate is that there are no really outstanding world-class teams in Africa who can deal with it. And that's something that did not exist before. So the capacity is there, but the means are not there. We need to really support them.
4: And the fact that you think it's worth trying the vaccines for the other strain to try and give people some protection, what are stocks of that like? How much of a challenge would it be to mass vaccinate the key region in the DRC, for starters?
5: Gavi, the Vaccine Alliance, has quite a big stock of, I don't know the numbers, but it's tens of thousands. And the way to deal with this is not to vaccinate everybody, but what we call ring vaccination. So what does it mean? It's, I have Ebola, so everybody around me will be vaccinated because these are the people at high risk. And so what they're starting to do is to vaccinate all healthcare workers and, let's say, frontline workers, people who deal with funerals, burials, and so on, and then the family members and so on. So that's a matter of logistics now. Frankly, this is the biggest challenge, getting the supplies there, also the protective equipment.
4: You were one of those people at the heart of an outbreak when you went to what was then Zaire in 1976 after seeing the virus in the lab in Antwerp.
5: Yeah.
4: How much did you think about becoming infected yourself?
5: Well, first, I was 27. I was very excited. I'd never been to Africa. I'd never, you know, investigated an outbreak. And the first challenge we had is that this is a new virus, completely unknown, and we had no clue how this is transmitted. Is it mosquitoes, which was my biggest worry, because how do you protect yourself? Is it water? Is it food? Is it touching someone? Is it blood? Is it sex? I mean, all the ways that viruses transmitted. But we found that out in within 48 hours, that it must be close contact. But what do you do then? We were protecting our eyes. I used motorbike goggles because they're very close. a mask for mouth and nose, and then gloves. But nothing like what they use now in terms of, so-called protective equipment. It just wasn't there. But we were careful. But on the other hand, I drew blood. I touched patients. And, we couldn't do much for them.
4: How did you discover in 48 hours how it was transmitted? Because, I mean, this is 50 years ago in a really challenged part of the world, even more challenged than it is today.
5: Oh, yeah, there was definitely no AI to tell us what it would be, not even mobile phones. So, but you ask yourself three questions when you're in front of an epidemic, and that is time, place, and person. In this case, we said, when did they die? And then you see, and it goes up and up and up, it's an epidemic. And then we saw it was going down. Okay, very interesting. Then you ask, okay, when did it go down? And then it turned out that that's when the hospital was basically closed. 11 out of 17 hospital workers had died. Secondly, place. We mapped it out and we saw that the closer you live to the hospital, the more likely that you have it. And thirdly, most important, who? Person. And so you map it out by age and sex. It's as simple as that. And what did we see? One, very few children died and were infected. So that's, we said, okay, that it makes it very unlikely that this is mosquitoes, insects, or that it's water or so. Why? Because why would children be saved? And secondly, we found that there were twice as many women between 18 and 30 who died than men. And since we were a bunch of men, it took us 24 hours to find out what's the difference between men and women. Of course, women can get pregnant at that age. And then you start and you say, okay, were they pregnant? And indeed, were the excess of women, were pregnant women or women who had just delivered and they had been at the hospital. So everything pointed to the hospital. It's not really rocket science. And then you use your brain and you talk to people. I also asked in the villages, how do you think that it's transmitted? And, you know, it's more like journalism, a bit of detective story. And it's only afterwards that you prove it scientifically. But we needed an answer very, very fast. And we found it with a high level of certainty. Yeah.
4: I hadn't really thought about the links between my work and yours, but I see them now.
5: Well, definitely. No, I hesitated between a journalism or detective or something like this, epidemiology.
4: More from my conversation with Peter Piot coming up. I'm Michelle Hussein, and this is Bloomberg.
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9: ABC News, I'm Wayne Cabot. On day 100 of the ceasefire, full of violations already, this is the most serious one yet.
10: The ceasefire cracking as Iran launches its first missile attacks on Israel in almost 2 months. Iran firing multiple waves of ballistic missiles at northern Israel. The IDF saying it intercepted all 10 Iranian missiles, and there are no reports anyone was killed or injured in the attack.
9: ABC's Tom Sufi Burridge in Jerusalem, where the question is, what will Israel do now? President Trump says to the Financial Times, whatever he tells them, he says, I call all the shots. Graham Plattner taking questions from voters at a town hall in Maine 2 days before a primary that was his to win until new reports about his past treatment of women. Women's golf. Nelly Korda wins the U.S. Women's Open for her second straight major victory to open the season. Brace for heat tomorrow, upper 90s across the southern plains, maybe 100 in Amarillo, Texas. This is ABC News.
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11: From Bloomberg World's headquarters in New York, I'm Doug Krisner. Let's update top stories and market action as well. Focusing here on crude oil, prices are trading higher after Israel said it identified incoming missiles fired from Iran. Israel says its Air Force intercepted those missiles. And on the other side, a military advisor in Iran says the attacks were a warning to Israel to cease their hostile actions in Lebanon. At the same time, Iran warned that it would respond with force against Israel and its allies should Israel choose to retaliate. Now, President Trump is urging Iran to return to the talks after this attack. And at the same time, President Trump criticized Israel for those strikes on Beirut over the weekend. WTI crude oil is up 2.2%, $92.55. The Brent contract higher by 2.4% at $95.30. Equity markets in the APAC region a bit lower after that sell-off in U.S. stocks last Friday, in particular, tech shares being hit. Now, you may recall that on Friday in the States, the NASDAQ 100 was down 4.7%. Right now in Seoul, Samsung Electronics, weaker by more than 9%. SK Hynix is down by more

0: nothing about this process from SpaceX has been typical. It's been highly unusual, but you know, technically right now they're in a roadshow. You know, they're out there in different guises trying to convince investors that the story is real, and that investors big and small should participate.
1: That is Bloomberg's Ed Ludlow. We check markets for you throughout the day here on Bloomberg. In Tokyo, Nikkei down 3%, and once again in Seoul, the Kospi weaker by nearly 6%. 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
7: I'm Michelle Hussein, and you're listening to some highlights from the Michelle Hussein Show podcast on Bloomberg Radio. Today, I'm speaking with pioneering Ebola scientist Peter Piot. One of the sad moments when you wrote about it in your book, you realized that these very well-meaning nuns who had seen fellow nuns die from this mystery virus, you were the one who realized that inadvertently through the syringes they were using in that hospital, they were inadvertently spreading the virus and passing it from one woman to another.
8: What we found is that these pregnant women who had gone to an antenatal clinic, their mortality was very high. But then it took a while to find out that there were only three syringes and that they were not sterilized only at the end of the day. And this is the most effective way of transmitting a virus. You inject it directly into, you know, another person. And yeah, and that was, the women, I'm Flemish, so I could speak in Flemish dialect and to them. And then it was tragic.
7: Yeah, we live in an age of vaccine hesitancy and distrust sometimes in conventional medicine. Those local people back then who started to fear the hospital, in that particular context, they were right.
8: They were absolutely right. And that's what they told me when I went into the villages and talked to people. And they said there's something wrong at that hospital. That's when we stopped going there. But you mentioned something that is now extremely important and is added to violence in the region, and that is the lack of trust amplified by social media, conspiracy theories. In the last epidemic in the region, they already burned several care facilities. Already two have been burned also now. And so on the one hand, I understand it. I mean, you know, just imagine you have Ebola, you are put in isolation and you die in isolation, and then all your family sees is a plastic bag. And particularly in a culture where ancestors are so important, where saying farewell to the ancestors is really extremely important as part of life. And then that's amplified the mistrust by social media, which did not exist, you know, certainly not 50 years ago. And that's why today is far more complicated than before. We have better tools. Hopefully we'll have a vaccine, we have maybe treatment, but we also have the epidemic of misinformation. And that means that when we deal with epidemic, we also have to invest in social media, in the in influencers. Before, we would talk to the traditional leaders, religious leaders, and people would listen to them. That's still the case, but not with young people.
7: There are people, companies, universities working on a vaccine right now. But I wonder if you have a message to the pharmaceutical industry more widely, given that today it's clear how much money there is to be made from weight loss drugs. And there was a study out the other day that said that obesity drugs have displaced oncology drugs as the largest contributor to the industry's pipeline value. That's happened for the first time in more than a decade. What's your message to the industry? Not to forget these needs?
8: Well, my message is not only to the industry, but also to governments and public authorities. We really need to invest in vaccines, but also drugs against viruses, antiviral drugs that we will need when there's the next epidemic. Because what we now see is this cycle of, okay, there's a new virus or a new epidemic, panic. And then we scramble and there's money and we will have, I'm quite optimistic, some vaccines. And then we forget. You know, think of COVID. We've forgotten. And I, psychologically, I understand. You don't want to remember all the time, all the bad things that happened. But as a public authority, we can't do that. So we need to continue to invest in preparedness. And that needs industry. And, you know, there is what we could call, there's no market incentives. Making a vaccine against boogie virus, I mean, that requires public money. Fortunately for vaccines, we have CEPI, Coalition for Epidemic Preparedness Innovation, and that's working. And like in the European Union now, we have HERA. There are now mechanisms which we did not have before, but keeping that on the political agenda is quite a challenge. It's really bad that we wait from when there's another crisis to wake up again, and then, you know, and then we all join forces as we did for COVID. But we need to continue to invest in this, absolutely.
7: I have been thinking about the link to COVID and the experience of COVID and how people perceive an outbreak of Ebola like this, because clearly science has moved on and the progress made during COVID is playing a role right now. AI is playing a role in the discovery of therapeutics. But also people are triggered by COVID. If they think lockdowns were an overreaction or there was misinformation, then they, you know, revert to those perceptions. And that's the lens through which they see something like this.
8: Yeah, it's true that COVID was collectively a quite traumatic experience. I had it myself. I was even in intensive care and so on. So for once, the virus got me also. But fortunately, I'm well. Collectively, I think on the one hand, you can say it's a triumph of science, you know, that we had a vaccine so fast and that saved millions and millions of lives. On the other hand, there's a group of people that believe that all this was a conspiracy, that it didn't happen. And this is, I would say, a relatively new phenomenon because it can be, it's accelerated by social media. AI will make it even more effective. And for me, the big lesson is that we need to listen really to people. We need to communicate. It's not, as many scientists think, a matter of give more information. It's often about something else, because I don't trust the state. And that's where we need also the science of misinformation and develop not only vaccines against viruses, but maybe vaccines against this misinformation, if I may use that term. Plus, we should not be naive also. Some of these misinformation, you know, campaigns and so on, they can be, you know, organized by foreign powers and all that. So it is a world that we're in that where we need to take these things very seriously because they are there to undermine our societal resilience and cohesion. And without that, you can't deal with epidemics.
7: You had long COVID, I think. It lasted yes. quite a few months. There are doctors today who don't really believe that such a thing exists.
8: Well, they can call me, but no. The long COVID really exists. I mean, I could not cross the street. I was living then in London. And we were living in one of these houses. The bedroom was on the third floor, so I slept downstairs. I could not make it. No, it's very well documented now. I'm lucky that I can run 10 kilometers, no problem. But some people for years, they're suffering. And fortunately, there's quite some research going on now, but we still haven't found exactly how to treat it. It may be a mixture of other things, but I'm optimistic that thanks to the investments in dealing with long COVID, we will also hopefully find treatments and a way to, you know, to manage people who have this kind of chronic fatigue syndrome due to other viruses.
7: Do you think that when you got COVID yourself and got it badly, did it change something in your own perception of or relationship with viruses after so many years of having been in contact with pathogens?
8: Yes, actually. One, I was at some point scared to die. That's one thing. But it made me realize that, you know, we're all vulnerable. It can happen to anybody. And it made me also more, how to say, interest not only in the virus, but also in the people. And certainly, I mean, I'm privileged because we were living in London and the healthcare is there and so on. But going back to where we have Ebola, there is no safety net. It's a lesson in humility. And yeah, we are human beings at the end of the day.
7: And having done detective work on more than one virus, what is left for you to solve? Do you still have a burning scientific desire or another problem that you just are longing to get to grips with fully?
8: I'm 77, so I, you know, supporting young people to take it on, new ideas. They come up with the digital stuff and AI and so on that can make it all more efficient and faster to solve problems. I'm now particularly interested in the societal aspects, but I'm not looking for another virus. I mean, when you look at it, serendipity has been a major element in my life. You know, Ebola. Why did we isolate Ebola in Antwerp, in Belgium? Because in these days, in Zaire, it was not possible to isolate the virus. Today, they can do sequencing. They do it in, you know, in no time. And that gives me also a lot of satisfaction that there is progress, although sometimes you wander in the world. But on the field of pandemic control and so on, we made fantastic progress.
7: Professor Peter Piot, thank you very much.
8: Thank you, Michelle. It was good to talk.
7: I like the idea that you came back and went to check on your roses. That's very close to my heart.
8: Do you have a garden also?
7: Yes, and well, a very recently planted rose garden. So I too go and inspect my roses most mornings.
8: And when you come to Brussels, let me know.
7: I'll come and see your rose garden.
8: Yeah, yeah.
7: Thank you so much, Peter. Take care.
8: Thank you.
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11: From ABC News, I'm Wayne Cabot. Now reports of missiles and drones over Jordan. The U.S. Embassy there urging Americans to take immediate cover. Israel today intercepted 10 Iranian missiles in the most brazen violation of a ceasefire already riddled with violations. ABC's Tom Sufi Burridge in Jerusalem awaiting Israel's response.
12: In a phone call with Fox News, President Trump reacting to Iran's attack on Israel, reportedly saying, quote, "What I would suggest to Iran, you've shot your missiles. That's enough. Get back to the table and make a deal." And in another call, Trump reportedly telling Axios he was about to phone Israeli Prime Minister Netanyahu and tell him not to retaliate by attacking Iran.
11: Trump says Israel will do what he tells them to, telling the Financial Times, "I call all the shots." But when Trump called the initial shot to start the war, he may have been misguided, says Republican Representative Mike McCaul, who says the attack was justified, but told ABC's This Week.
13: I think they thought the regime would implode after taking out the top leadership in the Ayatollah, and that didn't happen.
11: People lucky enough to have Knicks Spurs tickets for Game 3 at MSG can expect layers of lawmen and women. ABC's Perry Russell.
14: Police have the barricades ready to go. They are lined up around the entire arena.
15: The Secret Service will be here as President Trump says he's coming to the game. The New York City native and Knicks fan would become the first sitting president to attend the NBA Finals. A watch party outside the arena has been canceled.
11: New York's Mayor Zoran Mamdani says there will still be watch parties across the city.
16: Whether it's at Central Park, whether it's at Radio City Music Hall, whether it's at Brooklyn Bowl.
11: Crime in New York hit historic lows last week, reflecting trends across the country. But USA mass shootings are rising sharply compared to last year at this time, from 141 then to 176 now. Still no suspects in a Toledo mass shooting overnight. 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
18: Few showers or thunderstorms through the evening as an upper-level disturbance starts to pull away from the region. We'll start to clear out after midnight as high pressure builds in. Lows tonight will drop into the lower to middle 50s. High pressure builds into the north on Monday with mostly sunny skies, a few clouds around. With winds out of the east to northeast, we'll stay cool, especially along the coastline. Highs only in the lower to middle 70s, 60s right at the water's edge. Clear skies for Monday night, lows dropping into the middle to upper 50s. For Tuesday, that high slides off to our south, so winds become westerly, allowing warmer and more humid air to move back in. It'll be mostly sunny. We'll get up into the middle 80s. Partly sunny, warm, humid Wednesday. Chance for an afternoon shower or thunderstorm. High 85 to 90. I'm Scott Kaplan, and that's your Bloomberg three-day forecast. 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
11: Late word of a powerful earthquake of magnitude 7.8, with fears it may cause a tsunami. It hit the southern Philippines. President Trump still wants that compensation fund that he can control to dole out awards as he sees fit, says ABC White House correspondent Selena Wang.
19: Trump's still pushing his $1.8 billion so-called anti-weaponization fund to compensate those who claim they were wrongly targeted by the Justice Department during the Biden administration. That's despite the acting attorney general announcing they're scrapping the fund after rare revolt from Senate Republicans.
20: I think the weaponization fund is a great idea.
21: They've been going into the bill. With them receiving taxpayer dollars?
20: The people were destroyed by dirty cops and by weaponization. Many of those people should be compensated.
11: Maine Senate hopeful Graham Plattner held a town hall tonight to face Democratic voters just 2 days before the primary. Plattner telling them, we need to fight unchecked power.
22: The United States Senate, I believe, needs to be a place of challenging the power of the court. And we need to be a lot more creative about how we wield power when we have it.
11: Plattner was a shoo-in for the nomination until a week of scandals and allegations of mistreatment of women, which he says are not true. His defenders say Plattner's been open about his military PTSD. Wayne Cabot, ABC News.
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23: From Bloomberg World Headquarters in New York, I'm Doug Krisner. Let's check top stories. We'll look at market action as well. You have to begin with crude oil. Prices are rising after Israel said it identified incoming missiles fired from Iran. Now, Israel says its Air Force intercepted those missiles. Meantime, from the Iranian side, a military advisor said the attacks were a warning to Israel to cease hostile actions in Lebanon. And at the same time, Iran warned it would respond with force against Israel and its allies should Israel choose to retaliate. WTI is up 2%, 92.35. The Brent contract higher by more than 2%, $95.10 the barrel. Equity markets in the APAC region are lower following that sell-off in U.S. equities Friday. Tech stocks in particular leading this decline. Now, you may remember stateside, the NASDAQ 100 was down 4.1%. Right now in Seoul, shares in Samsung are down more than 8%, and SK Hynix is off by more than 5.5%. So we had that stronger than expected employment report in the U.S. on Friday. It caused the market to abandon hope of a near-term Fed rate cut. And now the swaps market is fully pricing in a quarter point increase by the end of the year. Today, President Trump said the Fed would be wrong to raise interest rates. Trump also said he does not want to influence Fed Chair Kevin Warsh before he chairs his first meeting later this month. Here's Trump on NBC's Meet the Press.
24: Kevin's fantastic, and I want him to do whatever he wants. I don't want to have a big influence on him. But we had a great report. We're doing great. And it's unfair that whenever you do great, they want to raise interest rates. It should be the opposite way.
23: President Trump speaking to NBC's Meet the Press. Right now in the Treasury market, yields pushing higher across the curve. The 2 and the 10-year each up more than 2 basis points. A 10-year at 4.55, a 2-year at 4.17. We check markets throughout the day here on Bloomberg. In Tokyo, the Nikkei down 3.6%. In Seoul, the Kospi is off 6.4%. 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
28: And I'm Joe Weisenthal.
27: Today, you are listening to our conversation with Brendan Greeley, a contributing editor of the Financial Times and author of the new book, The Almighty Dollar, 500 Years of the World's Most Powerful Money. We are talking about the surprisingly long history of the U.S. currency. Brendan, welcome to the show.
29: Thank you. I've been waiting so long to be the perfect guest.
27: Oh, did I say you were? I did.
29: You did, in fact, say okay. It was a perfect guess. I was waiting. I was hoping.
27: I'm sitting here paranoid that I'm not going to say it. And people read into it like, why wasn't this person the perfect guest?
29: Just a run-of-the-mill guest. How embarrassing.
27: You are truly the perfect guest. Why don't I jump in with that subtitle? So a lot of people are going to see 500 years of the dollar, the world's most powerful currency and or most powerful money. And they're going to go, what do you mean by 500 years?
29: So this book was a rabbit hole. An editor suggested I write a book about the history of the dollar. And as you know, as a journalist, when somebody asks you to do something, you just say, yeah, I'll figure that out.
27: What's the deadline?
29: Yeah, I've got a phone. I can call people. And I thought I would start it in 1971 when we closed the gold window. And then I sort of started unraveling the sweater a little bit, pulling on the thread. And I got to 1913 with the chartering of the Fed. And then you end up with a problem when you chase the history of the dollar back to 1789 or 1776, which is, there's this assumption when we talk about money of monetary sovereignty. This is just the ability. It's very poorly defined. It's super hand wavy, by the way, monetary sovereignty. But generally, it's the ability to the country that a country has to control its own currency. So under that assumption, we had political independence, political sovereignty in 1776, 1789, however you want to define it. We should have also had monetary sovereignty under the assumptions that we use about money. Unfortunately, we're stuck with this problem, which is that our currency is called the dollar. That is a name that's derived from the German, and it referred to a Spanish coin that came from Bolivian silver or Mexican silver.
28: Really? I didn't know this.
29: So this is complicated, right? We did not have this moment of sovereignty. We did not have a new country. We did not call our currency the Washington. We called it the dollar, which means we're borrowing something else. We're basing our, we are pegging our currency as Americans at the origin of the country to an existing currency. You know, it's hard for Americans to sort of conceive of how insignificant the colonies were at the founding. And so we didn't have any domestic source of gold. We didn't have any domestic source of silver. We're taking a global currency that's circulating between the Andes and China and through Europe. And sometimes it washes up on the shores of the colonies. We're so desperate to get it that we then peg our currency to this silver coin with a German name that comes from Spain's empire. That's really problematic if you believe in monetary sovereignty and if you believe that the country creates the denominator. So now you have a problem, or at least I had a problem, which is I had to explain, what was this coin? Why was it universal? Why was it called the taller, the dollar? Why was Spain in charge, and why were the colonies powerless to do anything about this coin? Then you end up with a different story. Alexander Hamilton called that coin the ancient dollar. It was already something that he knew existed, that he took for granted as 250 years old at the time. That's when I fell down the rabbit hole, and that's when I ended up literally at one point at the bottom of a Czech silver mine, because what we think of as the dollar starts in 1520. And this ends up being a problem because all of the the way economists talk about money, there's this break between metal and paper.
4: Yeah.
29: And so it's very difficult to talk about this metal coin when we live in a paper and digital money world now. I think there's a connection. And I think the moment of transition between that coin and American bank money is really important. The details matter. The coin circulated in America as currency until the 1850s, the silver coin from the Spanish Empire. And so to tell the story of the dollar, what I realized is you cannot tell the story of the country. This is not the story of the Treasury Department or the Fed or of Alexander Hamilton or of America. This is the story of the currency, which is only sometimes a part of America.
4: I'm already riveted by this. I already have a million questions. Just to back up a little bit or contextualize this, that was just last summer. We were at Princeton. You were getting your PhD there, and you invited us to be on a panel. And we actually turned it into a podcast episode where we talked to a few other academics and so forth. And I think the conference, that little mini conference, was about writing the biography of the dollar, which you have. I guess you've done it now.
29: I hope so. It's
4: but
29: a book.
4: tell us a little bit about like what you've been up to. You're getting a PhD. It's so cool. Like sometimes in my mind, I'm like, if I could have done something else, maybe it would have been go get a history PhD. And you actually did it.
29: I actually
4: cool
29: did
4: what
29: it.
4: You're doing it.
29: Yeah. So, you know, I got this offer to write the book about the dollar. As a journalist, I said yes. And then I kind of got into trouble because I started doing archival work and I didn't really feel like I knew how to do archival work. And I started reading a lot of secondary sources. And then I began to have ideas. That's a problem because when you are a person alone in an office behind your garage with a dog for years and you start to
7: what
29: have
7: kind of dog?
29: Oh, he's
7: these are the important questions.
29: He's
7: I'm
29: an
7: sorry.
29: Awful dog. Oh. but he's we'll talk about it later. He's famous on the internet.
7: Oh, really?
29: Yes.
7: I have no idea.
29: An internet mob made me get a dog because my daughter did something cute. She was begging for a dog.
4: Oh.
29: And then I woke up the next morning and I put it on Twitter. I made the mistake of putting this on Twitter 7 years ago.
7: Yeah.
29: I woke up the next morning and J.K. Rowling.
7: Yeah, now you have a dog.
29: It.
7: Oh, my God.
29: Yeah, yeah. So the dog's name is J.K. Growling. So I'm in this room alone with J.K. Growling, the dog, sitting on the floor, and I begin to have ideas. The problem is if you have ideas alone in a room, one of two things is true. You're onto something or you're insane. And I got worried that I didn't know what I was doing. And around the same time, I got invited by Seth Rockman, he's a historian of early America at Brown, to a conference about the history of money. I literally did not know that there were historians who studied money. And I loved what they did. They were reading all the same things that I was reading. They were worried and they were curious about all the same things that I was curious about. They were dealing with the same questions. And I told a bunch of PhDs, this is amazing. I want to go get a PhD in the history of money. And they all said, no, do not do that. That's a terrible idea, as PhDs generally do. But I applied to the program at Princeton because Harold James is there. He's a legendary financial historian, and I love the way he works because he takes finance seriously. And sometimes it's difficult to study the history of money because it does end up sounding like this 2 a.m. dorm conversation. That frustrates me. I actually don't think money's that hard to understand. It's just finance. And so Harold James takes the finance of money seriously. And I was able to, you know, while I was taking classes there, think about this book and also make myself feel a little more comfortable that the book is, in fact, it rests on solid ground. The people that I found as secondary sources, they are known to other people, right? And I am, this book is written within a tradition of thinking about money as credit. And that, but also to your point, like, yeah, it's great. I love going back and getting a PhD.
4: Yeah, that sounds cool.
29: There was a moment early on where I was doing a project with another grad student, and they're all in their 20s, and I make no sense to them because I was like 47 when I started it, and I had four children, and everything about me was a mystery. They had a pool going for a while, and whether or not I was on Instagram. but one of the graduate students said, can you believe you're doing homework? And I said, I can't believe I get to do homework. This is amazing. I've had jobs. Jobs are the worst.
4: Yeah.
7: I'm sorry. I've gone down a rabbit hole of just looking at pictures of J.K. Growling. But you're absolutely right. It went viral. There's like Fox News articles about it
29: and
7: everything. Okay. A serious question now. We're not just going to talk about dogs. Although I did learn from your book that there were, in fact, Dog dollars. Yes.
29: From the Netherlands.
7: So serious question, though. Like, why does it matter how we think about money? Oh. Is it the case that, like, if you think of money as, like, inevitably this, like, fiat currency that's issued by a state, that you're always going to think that the state is about to do something terrible with it or, like, something nefarious, versus if you think about it as a social construct, it implies something different about the world and human behavior? Why does this matter?
29: I get really frustrated with the philosophy of money, and I get really frustrated with the phrase fiat or the idea of fiat money, because fiat to me is a veil. It just says it's magic. The state says, poof, that's money. and they wave their hands, they say fiat, and then you have something and that's money. And how it worked doesn't really matter. I think it really matters how we manufacture money. Banks manufacture our money. The Fed manufactures a different kind of money. I love that list you guys came up with of all the dollars. I keep trying to list all the dollars I can come up with. I have not completed the list yet.
7: I was going to ask you how long, you mentioned this in the book, like how long is your list?
29: I think once, man, I'm going to embarrass myself if I try to recreate it, but I got up to like 15 different kinds of dollars.
7: Wow.
29: You know, you've got money market dollars. Now you've got stable coins, euro dollars, of course. You know, if you get a check from your employer, you don't have a bank account, you got to go to a check casher. All of a sudden, that's a different kind of dollar because it doesn't clear at par because you got to do a discount at the check casher. OK, but my frustration with this idea of fiat is that it robs us of the power of analysis. Mm. We can understand money. We really can. For almost all of our money sits, as you guys already pointed out, on the ledger of a commercial bank. It has value for two reasons. One, the assets on the other side of that ledger have value as well. And we can look at them. We can tell, you know, are those good assets? Are those bad assets? And the reason we know what the assets are is because America has this 250-year tradition of bank failure. And after every systemic bank failure, we introduce new regulations, new way of reporting what's on the bank ledgers, the idea of a comptroller of the currency followed the Panic of 1837. We slowly figured out how to make sure that banks don't blow up. The FDIC, after the Panic of 1932, you know, I really honestly believe that of the great things that America has produced, it's, you know, the Great American Songbook, country music, barbecue, and a vast pool of federally insured dollars. We several. Look at Joe. Joe's on board.
7: We need to put the federally insured dollars on that mug.
29: We need an FDIC. I need an FDIC mug.
4: Country music, barbecue, and federally insured dollars. Man, that's good.
7: That would be a good name for a song, actually.
29: The problem with saying that it's fiat means that we fail to understand how important all these regulations are. Before federally insured federal deposit insurance in the 1920s, there were about 200 bank failures a year. After that, there are usually no bank failures a year. And if there are bank failures, we're so surprised by them that it becomes a thing in the financial media that we got to talk about. How did this happen? That used to be normal. Banks used to just fail. And the reason they don't fail and the reason your dollars don't fail is because we have slowly figured out what the best practices are for making sure that banks don't blow up. If we wave our hands and say, doesn't matter, it's fiat, probably comes from the Fed, doesn't really matter, then we lose the ability to say our dollars have meaning because there's assets on the other side of that balance sheet. We can look at those assets. And if we start to deregulate, we run into trouble because all of a sudden we run the risk that our dollars might not have meaning anymore.
4: Let's just do a little bit more history. What were the conditions such that in 1791 or whatever, Alexander Hamilton was talking about something called an ancient dollar that was sort of something Spanish and German at the same time? Like, give us those 250 years prior to the founding of America or whatever, however many years, such that a global dollar was already long emerging.
29: Okay, let's see if I can do this in a way that I don't run out of time. Okay, the dollar wasn't supposed to be money.
4: Okay.
29: There is a story, it is told in histories of the dollar, that there was a count in Bohemia, his name was Stefan Schlick. He had a lot of silver. Because he had a lot of silver, his money became global money. None of that is true. I mean, it's all true, but that's not how any of it worked.
4: Stay tuned for more of our interview with Brendan Greeley, author of the new book, The Almighty Dollar, 500 Years of the World's Most Powerful Money. We are talking about the surprisingly long history of the U.S. dollar. Hear the full conversation, subscribe to Odd Lodge wherever you get your podcasts. I'm Joe Wozniak.
7: And I'm Tracy.
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5: This is Odd Lots on Bloomberg Radio. I'm Tracy Alloway.
6: And I'm Joe Weisenthal.
5: Today's episode, we are looking at the history of the U.S. dollar and why it's been around for 500 years. We're speaking with Brendan Greeley, the author of the new book, The Almighty Dollar.
6: Let's just do a little bit more history. What were the conditions such that in 1791 or whatever, Alexander Hamilton was talking about something called an ancient dollar that was sort of something Spanish and German at the same time? Like, give us, like, give us those 250 years prior to the founding of America or whatever, however many years, such that a global dollar had was already long emerging.
7: All right, let's see if I could do this in a way that I don't run out of time. Okay, the dollar wasn't supposed to be money.
6: Okay.
7: There is a story. It is told in histories of the dollar that there was a count in Bohemia. His name was Stefan Schlick. He had a lot of silver. Because he had a lot of silver, his money became global money. None of that is true. I mean, it's all true, but that's not how any of it worked. So Stefan Schlick was a count. The problem is he didn't actually hold any of the territory that he claimed in Bohemia. He sort of held it in entirety with all of his cousins and all of his brothers. Somebody discovered silver in this valley in Bohemia. The problem with silver in the ground is that you need a lot of money and a lot of expertise. It takes a lot of capital, even in the 1520s, to mine silver. Very complex machines already, getting silver out of the ground, draining water out of the mines. And so he realized that just having the silver didn't mean anything. So first thing he did was he said, this is mine. Breathtakingly illegal. Then he went over the border to Saxony and he got Saxon mining investors and Saxon miners, and they started pulling silver out of the ground. So this is already outside of a long established process of what you do with silver and how it becomes money. In the rest of Europe and in the rest of Bohemia, if you found silver, first of all, you had to pay a tax to the king. After that, it had to go to a centralized mint. That mint had an understanding that they had to create money for everybody. Mm. So not just big coins for merchants, but the whole range of big and little coins that worked for wholesale purchases and retail purchases. This is really crucial. I think this distinction still exists today, but it definitely existed in early modern Europe, which is that Carlo Cipolla, as an Italian historian, wrote this beautiful book where he drew a distinction between big money and little money. Big money are large, high-value coins, and therefore international trade and merchants and the wealthy. Little money is for low value trade, and it's for purchases of meat and bread and labor.
5: So like little copper coins.
7: Yeah, little copper coins.
5: Okay.
7: The challenge of big money and little money, I think we still have it today with banks, is that you're going to love this, Joe. The brassage on small coins is higher. What that means is to make a coin is an industrial process. You've got to put one die on a stump and then the metal goes in the middle and then another die on top of it. And then you whack the whole thing with a hammer. I've seen it done. It's very loud. It's an industrial process. It takes one whack of the hammer to make every coin, whether it's a big coin or a little coin, which means that per unit of value, the labor costs, the brassage, the production costs are much higher for little coins. So this is a consistent problem throughout the history of coinage. Constant complaints that mints, which are actually private companies, prefer to make the big coins because the profit is high. The margins are better on the big coins. They're smaller on the small coins.
5: This is partly why the U.S. phased out the penny recently, right?
7: Yes, absolutely. What you have then in this Bohemian Valley is Saxon investors coming south, Saxon miners coming south, Bohemian count who doesn't really have a title. And what they do is they start getting silver out of the ground. All of the silver goes into a single form, which is what the Saxon investors would have expected to get, a large silver dividend coin. This was not local money. This was not money for a valley in Bohemia. This was paying back silver investors, it went straight.
5: A dividend in silver form.
7: What they expected. So this is an early form of joint stock company. Friedrich Engels actually believed that this was the origin of the joint stock company. These silver mines are just really expensive to get money out of the ground. So Saxon investors would put together in this form, and what they got out of this was a big silver coin. It wasn't money. It was a dividend. It was a stamped pure form of silver. So you have this exception where, because the mine is illegal, what's coming out of it is big, high-value silver coins. No pennies, no little money, nothing, just big money. So all of this work, by the way, I should credit Peter Vorel as a Trek historian who sort of pulled all of this out of the archives. But what you then end up with is this exceptional circumstance where it's not that there was a lot of silver in the valley. It was a big silver mine, but it wasn't wildly out of proportion with other silver mines in Europe. It's that it was only producing big coins. And it was so hell-bent on producing just the big dividend coins for Saxon silver investors that the miners revolted. Actually, so they struck twice, and then they finally sacked the town because their chief complaint was that they weren't getting paid in the same quality money that was leaving for Saxony. Right? You have this big money, little money problem, right? So eventually, to make the miners happy, they have to solve this and sort of make sure that they're minting little pennies as well. Anyway, this coin then becomes a standard for trade in the Baltic. And you start to see copies of the coin, right? This is, in a sovereign story, you create your own money to your own standards. What actually happened is you get little city-states and kingdoms all over the Baltic in northern Germany creating copies of copies of copies of this original coin from Jochimsthal. All these coins come to be referred to as Jochimsthaler, coins from Jochimsthal.
5: And then that gets exactly shortened. Roll off the tongue, does it?
7: Doesn't. So that gets shortened to taller. And then in Dutch, they also start
6: copying. Sounds like Weizenthaler.
7: Yes. Yes, you were from some tall.
5: I'm watching Joe's head is exploding in real time.
7: Listen, we should mint Weizenthaler.
6: Yes.
7: See what happens. Tall is German for valley, right? Yeah. So then you get taller all over northern Europe. So this then becomes an English dollar. There's a mention of dollar in Shakespeare. In The Tempest and again in the Scottish play, they talk about dollars. It's not in the domestic British currency system of pounds, shilling, pence. To them, they know exactly what it is. The big silver coin that comes from the Low Countries in exchange for British wool and British cloth. So already this story of sovereignty and this story of the fungibility of money starts to break apart. You've got this coin that's copied again and again. Okay, so the Spanish have silver in what is now Bolivia and Mexico. They figure out this unbelievable, brutal regime, the Mita, to, using forced labor to actually get the silver out of the ground. They've got the mercury from somewhere else through the amalgamation process that actually then turns ore into silver. The thing is, Charles V of Castile, Holy Roman Emperor, lord of all he surveys, has to follow the pattern of silver production that already exists in northern Germany. He's selling his silver into the same silver markets in Antwerp as everybody else, which means that he does not have the sovereign right or the sovereign ability to create his own silver. So they sort of hack an existing coin in the Spanish currency system, the real. If you multiply it by 8, there's a happy accident, which is that it's almost exactly the same weight and size as the Jochimsthaler. So Spain starts.
6: Is this why a quarter is 2 bits?
7: Yes, that's exactly why. Yeah. So pieces of 8 that we know from pirate movies, right? That's what that was. Okay. The pirate movies piece of 8 is named because the Jochimsthaler was the dominant form of silver, and Spain had to copy it. So you have this global flow of silver already. The Spanish in the late 1570s develop a way to send galleons straight from the Mexican coast to Manila. So you've got this flow of silver that's going straight to China. It's going through Seville and into Europe. It's also making its way to China. China is sort of absorbing all the silver in the world eventually. It all takes the form of this dollar. In English, it's known as the dollar. Unambiguous, very clear what it is. So the colonies are also stuck on the edge of this flow. And what you get is actually weird currency devaluations among the colonies. So to get to the Alexander Hamilton point, I think I'm going to wrap this up. I think I maybe did it in 7 minutes. you end up with the colonies have got their own forms of shilling-based book credits. They're separate currencies from what the British have. It's not sterling. It's Pennsylvania shillings or Maryland shillings. What starts to happen is they start to devalue their own shillings. So to attract silver, sometimes literally from pirates of the Caribbean, into their own ports, because that makes if the silver then can buy more in that port, which means the port can attract more silver. This is a problem the British Empire eventually recognizes. But this coin, you see it in newspapers referred to as dollars. People were offered rewards and won ads for dollars. Colonies are fighting each other with currency devaluations to try and attract the dollar onto their shores. So this is by far the dominant form of money, not just in the colonies, but globally.
6: That was great.
5: That was fantastic. If I could fast forward a few decades at least.
6: 2026.
5: No. No, not that far. I asked this question partly out of personal interest because, as Joe knows, for some reason, my dad keeps giving me parts of his collection of silver coins.
7: Oh, yeah, that's what dads do.
5: Yeah, I know. It's the most dad thing ever. And every birthday, I'm like, thank you for my silver coin. But it's lost some of the surprise value. But anyway, how did we get from the thalers/dollars to the silver dollar that became, I guess, dominant in, I want to say, the 1800s?
7: It's just a copy. We didn't get to. It's the same thing. Mm. So you have copies of copies of copies. Anybody who has silver or can get some through trade is turning them into something that looks like a dollar and is immediately recognized as a dollar. So when you look at colonial legislation, you've got catalogs of different kinds of dollars. You've got a Seville dollar, which meant it was minted at very high quality in Seville. You've got what they called a Rix dollar, which is produced by the Holy Roman Empire. Exact same thing. They were weighted the same way. And then it goes all the way down to, as you mentioned, dog dollars. So there's this Dutch dollar.
5: Love dog dollars.
7: Dog dollars. So there's this Dutch dollar with a recumbent lion on the obverse. The recumbent lion, once it gets worn down, looks like a dog begging for scraps.
5: Yeah, he's sort of sitting up and begging,
7: right? Begging. Yeah, exactly. So the dog dollar, when Benjamin Franklin arrived in Philadelphia, wet and exhausted as a teenager, he had in his pocket a few shillings and a dog dollar.
6: Huh.
7: So there were different types of dollars, but it was always very clear what a dollar was. It was so in the 18th century and even into the 19th century. So these silver dollars, again, I'm going to say this again and again. I'm sort of very skeptical of the idea of monetary sovereignty. I think you cannot assume that it happens. It has to be fought for over time. It's always fraught and you're going to lose it if you don't pay attention to it.
5: Well,
7: but just to finish that thought, the silver dollar that comes from Mexico is current in America as money until the 1850s.
5: Hmm. Okay, this is sort of what I was getting at with the question, but like, how did we get to the point where the silver dollars that we recognize today in the collections that our parents bequeathed to us?
7: I think just your parents.
5: Okay.
6: No, mine.
5: Not yours? Yeah. Okay. But like, the silver dollars become a more dominant form of currency around the world in the 1800s.
7: Yes.
5: What are the conditions that allowed those dollars to start to replace previous or other existing forms of dollars?
7: Early on, the Spanish Empire produced what they called cobs. These are just little divots of silver stamped and weighed. And they circulated as cobs. You could get them in the colonies. But there's fraud at the mint. There's a problem with the weight of the silver. And so this is in the early 18th century. The Spanish figure this out, and they make sure that colonial mints are producing coins that are as reliable as the mint at Seville. So now all of a sudden, every piece of silver that leaves those mines is in the form of this dollar. This is when you start to see dollars show up in hoards in China. So cobs had been showing up in China for the Chinese again are absorbing all the silver in the world, no matter where it's coming from. It's headed for China because it's buying porcelain and silk. This is China. They weren't interested in any products other than silver that came from Europe or the New World.
6: More to come from our conversation on the surprisingly long history of the U.S. dollar. We are speaking with Brendan Greeley, author of a new book on the subject. I'm Joe Weisenthal.
5: And I'm Tracy Alloway. And this is Odd Thoughts on Bloomberg Radio.
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1: ABC News, I'm Wayne Cabot. Israel will do what he tells them, suggests President Trump to the Financial Times. He's telling Israel not to retaliate after Iran fired 10 missiles into Israel, the most blatant violation yet of a supposed ceasefire. Israel weighing its response after intercepting those Iranian missiles. Representative Mike McCall, Republican on ABC's This Week.
2: I think that honestly, that the Iranians are dragging this out. They want to drag this out closer to the midterm elections. I don't think they're negotiating in good faith.
1: President Trump's decision to attend the NBA Final Game 3 tomorrow night has the Secret Service joining the NYPD in securing Madison Square Garden, which decided not to allow a watch party outside. A reporter asking Mayor Zoran Mamdani, what, no watch party?
8: It's never a question of if there will be watch parties, but where there will be watch parties.
1: The mayor will be there to cheer on the Knicks, though, at a very different location than the president, he says. This is ABC News.
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9: From Bloomberg World's headquarters in New York, I'm Doug Krisner. Let's update market action, look at a few top business stories as well. Oil prices right now are higher given escalating tensions in the Mideast. Israel identified some incoming missiles fired from Iran. Now, the Israeli Air Force intercepted those missiles. And at the same time, we heard from the Iranian side, a military advisor there saying these attacks were a warning to Israel to cease hostile actions in Lebanon. Now, Iran also warned it would respond with force against Israel and its allies should Israel choose to retaliate. Thing is, moments ago, Israel said its Air Force struck military targets belonging to an Iranian terror regime in western and central Iran. Crude oil prices near the highest level here in the electronic session. WTI up about 3.5%, 93.70. The Brent contract is up 3.3% at 96.15. Now, equity markets in the APAC, yes, they are being rattled a bit by the tensions in the Mideast and higher oil prices, but let's not forget the tech sell-off that we had in the States Friday when the NASDAQ 100 was down 4.7%. Right now in Seoul, Samsung shares are down 8.5%. SK Hynix is off 5%, and those losses helping to send the KOSPI weaker by 7.5%. Meantime, in Tokyo, the yen is steady. Weaker, though, as it may be, 160.30, the Nikkei is down about 4.5%. Meantime, in Hong Kong, Hang Seng is down about 1.7%. On the Chinese mainland, CSI 300 weaker by 1.2%. We have a market holiday in Australia. SpaceX and the IPO will be a major focus in the coming week. The company is expected to price its IPO Thursday. Trading will begin on Friday. We're talking about an IPO worth

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1: And I'm Joe Weisenthal.
0: On today's show, we are talking the surprisingly long history of the U.S. dollar and why it remains dominant today. We're speaking with Brendan Greeley, author of the new book, The Almighty Dollar. Just going back to the full faith and credit part of the conversation and the idea of the dollar as both, you know, a source of privilege and at times a potential burden on the U.S. or at least something that can be mismanaged in various ways. Can I ask something that's going on right now? So just bringing it up to 2026, talk to us about, like, I guess, the impositions that the dollar's role in the global financial system actually put on the central bank, such that we see headlines where it's like, you know, the Federal Reserve has to provide dollar liquidity for allies.
2: So once you let go of the assumption of monetary sovereignty, all of a sudden you understand what euro dollars are. It's very hard to explain to people what euro dollars are. But once you say, look, anybody can create a dollar. This is the old Hyman Minsky quote. Like, anybody can make money.
1: Challenge is getting it accepted.
2: Challenge is getting it accepted. Well, it turns out that over the course of the late 20th century, starting quietly in the 50s, and then it becomes this system by the 70s, banks in Europe were marking up their own ledgers with dollars. They were just manufacturing dollars the same way American banks do it. You guys know this story. My point is, once you recognize that the banks just do it on their own and the country's trying to catch up, you end up with this system. I think far more important than aircraft carriers are swap lines to the dollar. I don't think that the dollar is a product of Pax Americana. I think it is the product of, if you have dollars abroad on your balance sheet and you're not an American bank, you're not subject to American regulation. You're not subject to American charters. We've got no control over you whatsoever. However, in a panic, you guys know this. I just want to, like, make the point clear.
1: Yeah, yeah.
2: The Federal Reserve will step in and swap dollars with your central bank. So your central bank can swap them temporarily for you. So that liquidity is, you know, sitting on your balance sheet and you can make your own dollars whole again with American dollars from the Federal Reserve. That to me doesn't say the Fed is the origin of dollars. That to me says anybody can create a dollar.
0: Yeah.
2: And if you're important enough to the Fed, they'll say, you know what? It is a dollar. We're going to make sure that that doesn't blow up. And they always say it for domestic reasons. You know, it affects Americans when the global system collapses. But yeah, I think the swap lines are the most important diplomacy we do. And you can see that at Jackson Hole. Like, every Jackson Hole, you know that picture they take where the chair of the Fed and then whichever central banker happens to be there, they go for this walk and the photographers know that it's coming and they're like, so
0: we've seen it.
2: So I think of that as the Badgett pageant. Right. They're there to prove that they all know each other. The system works. It's stable. And in the next panic, the dollars are coming.
0: I should just say we're recording this on April 22nd. I don't know what's going to happen with various swap lines, but I did see another email come out today from the Council on Foreign Relations saying that they have both updated and upgraded their swap lines tracker. So take that as you will.
2: Wow. I love that map.
1: Okay. But here's I guess what I'm trying to understand is, like, all right, monetary sovereignty, kind of ambiguous term, dollars, they precede the Fed.
2: Yeah.
1: I get all that. Sure. You've convinced me, et cetera. But when those other banks or countries are in a panic, they come to our Fed for our dollars, right? So what is it about the dollars that we create? What is it about American-made dollars that seem to be special? If, you know.
2: I would take your point from earlier. It is an incredibly productive economy. Still,
1: okay.
2: We've got lots of real things in this economy.
1: Yeah.
2: I also think we've got pretty good bank regulation.
1: Okay.
2: I could ask for better, but we've got decent. We've got stable banks.
1: Yeah.
2: Nobody else has the pool of federally insured dollars that we have. Europe has got okay banking regulation, but they do not share common deposit insurance. We have that. So I think that the combination of a responsible Fed, reasonable financial regulation and a massive productive economy means that, yes, of course, the dollars we create here are going to have more meaning.
1: This is, I think, the key thing, which is that what's happening on the most sort of abstract level when there's a swap or something like that or currency swap is that there is a transaction happening from foreign-made dollars to American-made dollars. And the reason that American-made dollars are pretty good.
2: Yeah.
1: Or maybe a little bit better than other dollars is because they're what?
2: They sit on this regulatory regime, which was still there despite constant attempts to chip it away. I also think that it's impossible to compare any other asset in the world to a treasury.
1: Okay.
2: almost everything that's on the asset side of the Fed's balance sheet is a treasury. And, you know, the American economy is productive and the American federal government is going to continue to have the ability to take in taxes of in-bank dollars, which then give treasuries meaning. There's just like there's nothing else comparable to the volume of treasuries and there's almost nothing else comparable to the security of treasuries. I don't think the Fed is irrelevant. Yeah. I don't think America is irrelevant. Yeah. What I'm pointing out is one of the reasons that the dollar is global is because Americans over the course of the 60s and 70s said, go ahead, make your own dollars abroad. We're not going to stop you. They sort of allowed this system to bloom all over the world. And then and only then was the Fed made responsible for those dollars. I'm trying to invert the production of money.
1: Yeah.
2: The economists started at the Fed. It starts everywhere.
1: Right.
2: And I think that central banks, we have central banks because we need them. Because banks are so important, we need our own big bank to do a job for us. The original goal, the charter of the Bank of England, its original purpose was to carry on the war against France. That's all it was supposed to do. The central bank is just a big bank that does what we need it to do. And so in this case, the Federal Reserve is doing a thing that we think is diplomatically important.
1: Do you think, is there anything to the part of the MMT story in your view in which taxes help create the demand for a currency and thus give it some element of moneyness?
2: Here's where that falls apart for me. We have so many forms of dollars that we have to be specific about what we're actually taxing and what we're actually spending. And what the United States is actually spending out of the Treasury General account is bank dollars. Those dollars were created in commercial banks. They were taxed in or they were bought in. I can hear MMTs right now, just the heads exploding everywhere. But I really believe this. When you look at the accounting, it's very clear. The Treasury General account of the Fed, you know, takes in money through taxes and it takes in money when it sells treasuries. And then it spends it back out into the economy. So it's specifically bank dollars that have meaning. So, yeah, it has meaning that you have to pay your American taxes and American bank dollars. But those bank dollars don't just have meaning because they're taxing in bank dollars. They have meaning for all the other reasons that we've talked about. All the bank regulations, the federal deposit insurance, country music, all of it, like, are what give the dollar value. So I think this idea that you're just – and this, by the way, so – people who believe in this theory of money really like to point to colonial monies. So, you know, most of the colonies, eventually all of them, had their own forms of paper money. And they did, in fact, print them up and they did, in fact, tax them back out. However, they also all had a sinking fund, which was basically it was a promise to take in silver and gold in tolls and port duties at their various ports and then from time to time, sink those dollars, buy them back with silver and gold. There was a coin sitting on the edge of this. This was true in New York. This is true in New Jersey. This is true in Pennsylvania. This is true in Maryland. And so to just say they printed these dollars up and they made sure they were counterfeitable and they wrote on the back, "'Tis death to counterfeit." That came from the Benjamin Franklin shillings. If I ever get a tattoo, that's the tattoo. And then tax them back in. You know, there's a lot of work being done. And the dominant theory of that among historians is it was given money. It was given value because you had to tax it back in. The problem is in order to believe that, you have to ignore the infrastructure that they put in place of the sinking fund to make that money have value. And you have to assume they didn't know what they were doing. This is my frustration with economic history. It often assumes that people in the past didn't know what they were doing with money.
0: And right. They just sort of stumbled into it.
2: They knew way more than we know. Like, I've spent a lot of time reading the Maryland Gazette from the 18th century. They were talking about discount rates. They were talking about bills of exchange on London. They were talking about you would regularly get the value of stock in the Bank of England. Like, it was like reading an analyst often. They were really sophisticated. They really understood how money worked.
1: Is this what you learn in school? Like, when you study to be a historian... No, but do you learn like the techniques of archival research? Because I wouldn't know the first thing of like how to even like find. I mean, these days I would just probably Google or ChatGPT what archival library might have this information. Maybe I'd start my search there or something like that. But when they talk in the academic setting about training to be a historian, are these like sort of like the craft of the trade that you learn? Like, how do you learn how to
2: identify
1: the library and get to, you know where in the library to look and which stacks to look into?
2: So that's a really important question. And the answer is not what you think it is.
1: Okay.
2: They do not teach you how to do that.
1: Oh, I just assume.
2: You read a lot of secondary literature. You read a lot of theory. You do a lot of historiography. So, you know, you'll take a course as a graduate student and you'll look at all the different ways that people have seen the same period. The archives, it's a little weird. It's like, you know, the cliche of some societies where you know, when a child is ready to be an adult, they send them out into the woods. They got to live on their own and they just got to figure it out. Good luck to you, kid. Try to kill a wolf and come home. That's a little bit what it's like in the archives. I kept on asking, like, how do I do this? And they're like, go figure it out.
1: Really?
2: And so you do kind of figure it out. I have ways of going into the archives now and recording things. I'm much better at it than I used to be. There are a couple things I know, like I now always bring food in the bag to the archive because an archive is often sort of not near a good source of food. So you have to have some sort of protein bar in your bag.
0: But one thing I know about the archives, they don't let you eat in the archives. Right. Okay.
2: But you have to figure it out on your own. You know, I looked at a lot of bank records in New Orleans, and the records of the Citizens Bank in New Orleans were literally underwater during Katrina. Jones Hall at Tulane University flooded. And so they did this amazing thing where very quickly they recovered them. They got them out of the water and they irradiated them to kill anything. But I've talked to other people who've looked in those archives, and you get sick flipping through them. You feel gross after 2 days of doing that, because I think there's bad stuff in those pages. So the pages are stuck together. So, you know, the archive itself is this living thing, you know, which, and also there are lots of theories about what gets kept and what doesn't. When you're in an archive, you have this idea that, like, this is the record of what happened. It's the record of
1: what was decided to be kept.
2: That's exactly right. And often, you know, I looked at, I sort of constructed sort of a brief story about an enslaved woman in St. James Parish based on some promissory notes that sent her around the parish from one plantation to another. You can sort of, you have to, that nobody kept those records on purpose so that we could get her story. But it's possible to read, they call it, you know, reading between the archives. So you have to do a lot of that work. I really think that, I almost don't want to say it out loud, I think that ledgers are an incredibly underused resource. They give us a picture. I was in London last month, and I found the complete financial records of John Locke. It wasn't this like big archival discovery. They're there. They're in the catalog, but nobody looks at them. I can tell you exactly how he paid for everything. And for a man who didn't believe that credit was a good form of money, he sure seemed to use a lot of credit.
0: All right, Brendan Greeley, thank you so much for coming on Oddlots. The book is The Almighty Dollar, 500 Years of the World's Most Powerful Money.
2: Thank you.
1: This has been Oddlots on Bloomberg Radio. I'm Joe Weisenthal.
0: And I'm Tracy Alloway.
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5: From ABC News, I'm Wayne Cabot. Late word, Israel is attacking Iran. The IDF says its Air Force struck military targets in western and central Iran a short time ago. Tehran, Isfahan. Israel is retaliating after Iran fired into Israel earlier today.
6: The IDF saying it intercepted all 10 Iranian missiles, and there are no reports anyone was killed or injured in the attack. Iran retaliating against Israeli strikes earlier today on the Lebanese capital, Beirut. The IDF saying it targeted Iranian-backed Hezbollah in the south of the city just hours after the militant group fired projectiles into northern Israel.
5: That report from Israel, ABC's Tom Sufi Burridge in Jerusalem. The Iranian foreign ministry explains the strikes this way, says there have been multiple ceasefire violations by Israel and the U.S. Iran said that if Israel were to hit back, it would hit even harder. Hard to say where or how this stops, but President Trump says he's told both sides to stand down. Ukraine President Zelensky is asking Americans not to forget about the suffering in his country, telling Sky News.
7: I understand with all the challenges in the Middle East, but this is the biggest war during these 80 years, the biggest in Europe.
5: So many losses, human lives. Zelensky saying that we need to stop it now. Ukraine has been holding the line against Russia, even making gains lately and attacking inside Russia, hoping to force Vladimir Putin into ending his more than 4-year-long war. Big news tonight out of Los Angeles. The mayor's race just changed with Democrat Nithya Raman pulling ahead of Spencer Pratt, the Republican endorsed by President Trump. Primary night, Pratt had a 9-point lead. As if winning a Pulitzer wasn't enough, Liberation, about a consciousness-raising women's group in the 70s, wins the Tony for Best New Play. 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
8: Few showers or thunderstorms through the evening as an upper-level disturbance starts to pull away from the region. We'll start to clear out after midnight as high pressure builds in. Lows tonight will drop into the lower to middle 50s. High pressure builds into the north on Monday with mostly sunny skies, a few clouds around. With winds out of the east to northeast, we'll stay cool, especially along the coastline. Highs only in the lower to middle 70s, 60s right at the water's edge. Clear skies for Monday night, lows dropping into the middle to upper 50s. For Tuesday, that high slides off to our south, so winds become westerly, allowing warmer and more humid air to move back in. It'll be mostly sunny. We'll get up into the middle 80s. Partly sunny, warm, humid Wednesday. Chance for an afternoon shower or thunderstorm. High 85 to 90. I'm Scott Kaplan, and that's your Bloomberg three-day forecast. Now back to the latest headlines from ABC News.
5: There are fears right now of a possible tsunami. After a very strong earthquake just rocked the Philippines, magnitude 8.2, worst-case scenario, 10-foot waves for some of the coasts of Indonesia and Malaysia. A search continues right now for the shooters who wounded 12 people at a music festival in Toledo. Police Lieutenant Dan Gerken says they need help.
9: Talk to your kids. There's kids out there that probably know more than all of us standing here, right? So if they can help us out, that'd be great.
5: He'd like them to look through their phones and photos to see if there's something that could help the investigators identify the suspects. There were two shooters who they think were shooting at each other. Mass shootings like that one are increasingly common. They're up 25% from last year at this time in this country. Overall, crime and murders are down or near historic lows across the country. A21 is a company that makes and markets high-end liquor, and its COO, Rob Koch, is trying to figure out who conned their way into stealing $500,000 of his good bourbon from a warehouse in Philadelphia.
10: They showed up at American Supply's warehouse. They said, hey, we're here for a pickup for A21, and it's 18 pallets of stuff. They didn't really know what it was.
5: 11,000 bottles of Noble Oak bourbon gone. He says the warehouse didn't follow the usual protocols. I'm Wayne Cabot, ABC News.
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11: From Bloomberg World's headquarters in New York, I'm Doug Krisner. Let's update market action. We'll look at a few top business stories as well. You have to start with crude oil. Prices are higher after Israel identified some incoming missiles fired from Iran. The Israeli Air Force intercepted those missiles. And at the same time, from the Iranian side, a certain military advisor said these attacks were a warning to Israel to cease hostile actions in Lebanon. Now, on top of that, Iran warned it would respond with force against Israel and its allies should Israel choose to retaliate. Well, Israel has. A short while ago, the Israeli Air Force struck military targets belonging to an Iranian terror regime in western and central Iran. Right now, WTI crude oil is up 3.4%, $93.60. The Brent contract higher by 3.3% at $96.15. The other thing we're keeping a very close eye on, the sell-off in tech shares, as was the case here in the States Friday when the NASDAQ 100 was down 4.7%. Now, a portion of that was tied to a much stronger employment report than the market had been expecting and yield spiking right across the Treasury curve. But to be fair, at the same time, we had one stock, particularly a thorn in the side of tech, Broadcom, last week. With that disappointing forecast for revenue, the stock was down more than 12% Thursday, another 8% Friday, and one of the culprits spreading this concern about perhaps a little bit of weakness beginning to creep in terms of forecast for AI revenue. Right now in Tokyo, we've got a Nikkei that's down about 3.4%. In Seoul, the Kospi is off by 5.8%. We have shares in Samsung Electronics down nearly 8%. SK Hynix down by more than 4%. Meantime, in Hong Kong, Hang Seng is down 1.3%. And on the Chinese mainland, CSI 300 down 1.3% as well. 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
22: 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I'm David Gura. Today on the show, we're talking about the case of a California mayor who pleaded guilty to being a Chinese agent and the extent of Chinese propaganda and espionage in the United States.
23: Growing national security concerns after a Democratic mayor in California admitted to secretly working for China.
22: The former mayor of Arcadia, California, a city just outside Los Angeles, pleaded guilty in federal court to acting as an illegal agent of a foreign government.
24: Federal investigators say instead of acting in the best interest of the people who elected her, Arcadia Mayor Eileen Wang acted in the interest of the Chinese Communist Party.
25: It's not entirely clear why Eileen Wang conducted these activities.
26: This is essentially all in the same day. She's accused, she's charged of being an agent, she's already agreed to plead guilty to it.
22: It got a lot of attention in the U.S. The court documents were unsealed just as President Donald Trump was preparing to leave for China for a summit with China's president, Xi Jinping. And it got our attention here at Bloomberg in part because two of our reporters spent the better part of last year working on a major project related to Chinese espionage in the U.S. called the Sixth Bureau.
27: I now have several terabytes of an MSS officer, no doubt, no question, of his life. And that's a unicorn.
28: This whole investigation and case seemed like it was out of a movie at times.
29: It was very clear to me that we were making history.
22: Drake Bennett, a senior reporter for Bloomberg, and Jordan Robertson, a senior cybersecurity reporter here, co-hosted the series as part of their reporting on the case, which means they're just about the perfect people to talk to about the case of Eileen Wang.
30: I think one way in which this is indicative and interesting is that it happens at this very low level of American government.
31: The value of Eileen Wang is not necessarily these propaganda articles she posted, but really it's a long game. It's a bet, you know, that this person will be of use to us.
22: I'm David Gura, and this is The Big Take from Bloomberg News. Today on the show, a mayor of an American city pleaded guilty to being a Chinese agent. What the case tells us about the extent of Chinese propaganda and espionage in the United States amid ongoing tensions between the world's two superpowers. Drake and Jordan, from where I sit, this is a pretty extraordinary story. You have Eileen Wang, the mayor of this suburb outside of Los Angeles. She's pleaded guilty to being an agent for China, and according to the Department of Justice, she, quote, secretly served the interests of the Chinese government. What does that mean exactly?
30: She was essentially helping to spread pro-Chinese propaganda. Before she ran for office, she ran this news site, and she would post these articles at the direction of officials from the People's Republic of China about issues like trying to rebut accusations of, you know, genocide and forced labor in Xinjiang, things like that.
22: You've looked through the documents. How did prosecutors come to know all this, charge her with this?
30: They got access to WeChat, encrypted communications between these officials and Eileen Wang, where, I mean, it's actually kind of funny. They basically are like, could you please post this? And then she posts it, and she, you know, then there's sort of another follow-up that's like, thank you guys so much. It was her and some other people. They did it very promptly. They got pats on the back for it. There are other ones. There was another one that I, as a content creator, like particularly sympathized with, where she sends this sort of like traffic report to the official. It's like, we got 15,000 hits. And he's like, great. So it's that kind of back and forth.
22: Jordan, let me stick with these documents. And as you read through them, did anything stand out to you or surprise you about what they were able to discover?
31: Oh, yeah. I mean, you know, something that Drake and I are kind of often looking for in these stories are just kind of the humanizing elements of these cases. And, you know, it can kind of take people from caricature to, you know, real person. And in these documents, you know, what you'll see is as she was posting these news articles on her very, very small website before she was an elected official, she would also get edits back. So her kind of Chinese handler would send her a document, say, post this. She'd post it. She'd respond. She'd say, great, everybody's really happy. And then she'd hear back, actually, can you remove the name of this like private company that we weren't supposed to put in there? And she'll go do that. And then she'll get another message, say, well, actually, we put a photo in there that we weren't supposed to put in. Can you remove that? And so she was really engaged with her alleged, you know, Chinese handlers in posting this content, in curating the content, in making sure her handlers were happy with it. So there's really no way she'd be able to say, well, I didn't really know what we were doing. Another thing that I found just really compelling was kind of the scope of this case. Like, you know, we're obviously focused on, you know, the mayor of Arcadia here, but there are several other, you know, people involved with this, and kind of understanding the FBI investigations of counterintelligence as we do, there's a lot of investigative effort to get to her. She's one rung on this ladder, and the FBI was working their way through multiple individuals who are kind of doing similar things.
0: She's not somebody here who is working alone.
31: So, you know, if you're following kind of California politics and these allegations, you know, you'll find stories from, you know, a year or two ago as this community, the Chinese community in Southern California, was, you know, pretty unsettled and disturbed by these allegations that, you know, individuals within the community, and we're talking about people in some cases, you know, 60, 70 plus years old, they've been, you know, kind of in the community a long time, they're well known, you know, being accused of acting as agents for the Chinese government. And in this case, Eileen Wang's co-defendant essentially is a 65-year-old, you know, Chinese national who was, you know, once her fiance, was also her campaign manager, and was her partner in this very small website that where they were posting this pro-Chinese propaganda. If you follow his case back another level, you'll find another Chinese national, a former PLA official, moved to the U.S., also got arrested, was trying to bribe an IRS official into opening an investigation into the Falun Gong. So you find like layer upon layer of influence operations. And, you know, that's what we found generally with these Chinese influence operations. Like the value of Eileen Wang is not necessarily these propaganda articles she posted. Like, I mean, 15,000 people viewed it. It's just not a lot, but really it's a long game. It's a bet, you know, that this person will be of use to us. And then she gets elected, you know, and then she's moderately successful as an elected politician. You know, where could this individual eventually wind up? Could she become a state legislator? Could she arrive on the national stage? And that's ultimately the Chinese model.
0: Drake, you heard Jordan talking about looking through these documents, trying to humanize these stories. Makes me wonder about what would motivate someone like her. What do we know of the motivations here?
30: That's one thing that was striking to Jordan and me in the course of our reporting about incidents like this. The sums of money are often not particularly large. I mean, it is basically, you know, illegal in China to not help out the Chinese intelligence services when they come calling. So basically, even if someone is here in the U.S., they often have family back in China, they have friends back in China, and it's totally commonplace for someone from the government to show up at the house of one of your relatives and sort of strongly suggest that you should be more cooperative with them if you show any reluctance.
0: How widely does this extend beyond California? I noted here, 2 days after her court documents were made public, a Chinese American in New York was convicted of working as a foreign agent. Last year, a judge declared a mistrial in a case of a former top aide to New York Governors Kathy Hochul, Andrew Cuomo. How unique a story is this one that took place outside Los Angeles? How widespread is this phenomenon?
30: I mean, I don't think we exactly know. I think it would be incorrect to say that a majority or even a significant minority, even a meaningful minority of Chinese American politicians are working at the cat's paw for the Chinese government. But it is the case that, as Jordan mentioned, the Chinese government is interested in developing sources here. And, you know, there's all sorts of sources. And some of them are people who can kind of help with this soft power effort of improving China's image or sort of getting China's message out here in the U.S. I mean, I think one way in which this is indicative and interesting is that it happens at this very low level of American government. But there's this idea that, like, who knows where this person could end up? And if we make enough of these bets, one of them might pay off in a really significant way. So I think that's maybe the way to think about it. There's a real interest on the part of the Chinese government in developing a lot of people like this.
22: Eileen Wang pleaded guilty to working as an agent of the Chinese government. She was accused of spreading propaganda. But there are lots of ways a person can act on behalf of a foreign government, including something you both have covered for years, and that's espionage. As we mentioned, you hosted a podcast series for us on this show called The Sixth Bureau, and that show followed an officer of the Ministry of State Security. Jordan, what is the MSS?
31: So the Ministry of State Security is China's, you know, primary intelligence agency. It's also believed to be one of, if not the largest intelligence agency in the world. So the MSS doesn't tell the world how many officers it has and employees, but some estimates run into the high hundreds of thousands, you know, potentially close to a million people. And it's kind of all the intelligence, activities you could imagine rolled into one. So it's been described as both a combination of the FBI, which does domestic intelligence and law enforcement, and the CIA, which does, you know, foreign intelligence gathering and espionage abroad. It's an supremely powerful intelligence agency. Like, if you think about one agency doing both domestic and foreign, what that means is it has a lot of latitude, it has a lot of control, and has a lot of responsibilities, from, you know, including trade secret theft, industrial espionage, which is what our podcast series focused on.
30: Just to piggyback on that, it's like the CIA and the FBI combined, and then it has these additional powers, right? Partly because China is a one-party state, it's a police state, and so the MSS does a lot of domestic surveillance in a way that is kind of hard to imagine in the United States. And then also, there isn't this same distinction on the part of the Chinese government, on the part of the PRC, between government and commercial secrets. So the MSS, as an arm of the Chinese government, a lot of what it does is it goes out and tries to take intellectual property from Western tech companies, Western manufacturing companies, and then give it to Chinese companies to help them catch up or pass their competitors.
22: Does China admit to having spies in the U.S.? Do they admit to doing this kind of work around the world?
31: China acknowledges a lot about what it's doing. In the case that we wrote about, China itself did not come out and acknowledge that this person was an MSS officer, that he, was working on behalf of the Chinese government to steal trade secrets. But his defense attorneys did. And in court, the prosecution stated that they believed the Chinese government was paying for Xu Yanjun, the MSS officer that we did the podcast on, that they were paying for his defense. So China has long denied that, you know, it steals trade secrets. You know, that has been the government's official position. At this point, we've seen, you know, close to 20 years of prosecutions inside the United States of Chinese efforts to steal trade secrets. You know, the preponderance of evidence, you know, shows, especially in the case that we wrote about, is that the MSS, part of its job is to steal industrial trade secrets, primarily from the U.S. and European companies, but really it's a global organization. You know, and as we learned in the case we did the series about, there's a merging within China of the intelligence apparatus and the state-owned enterprise apparatus, and they feed each other.
22: This has been the Big Take podcast on Bloomberg Radio. I'm David Gura, and I spoke with Bloomberg's Jordan Robertson and Drake Bennett about the case of a California mayor who pleaded guilty to being a Chinese agent and the extent of Chinese propaganda and espionage in the United States. You can hear the rest of the episode on the Big Take.
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4: You're listening to the Big Take Podcast on Bloomberg Radio. I'm Sarah Holder, and today on the show, we're talking about how the CFPB under Russell Vogt went from America's consumer protector to corporate protector. One of the first signs that the U.S. Consumer Financial Protection Bureau had a target on its back came in the form of an emoji.
5: If we go back about a year when Elon Musk was leading the Doge effort, he, in early February, deployed a couple of people to CFPB and tweeted out famously a post that said CFPB RIP, and then he put a tombstone emoji.
4: Noah Buhayer is an investigative data reporter for Bloomberg News. He's been tracking developments at the CFPB, the federal agency that's tasked with enforcing consumer protections.
5: What happened is that very same night that that tweet went out, Trump installed Russell Vogt, his budget director, as the acting director of CFPB. And it's really been Vogt over the past year who's led this charge to overhaul the CFPB.
4: Vogt's early plans to slash the CFPB staff by 90% were blocked by a federal judge. But a Bloomberg News investigation found that over the last 15 months, Vogt has overhauled the agency in other ways. He's sidelined the agency's attorneys, dismantled key regulations, and scrapped efforts to hold some of the country's most powerful financial institutions to account. Noah and Bloomberg investigative data reporter Coulter Jones found that since Vogt took over, the CFPB has abandoned dozens of settlements and lawsuits brought under past administrations and cut the number of open investigations in half.
6: Our reporting really sort of focused on enforcement, what financial institutions were under scrutiny, maybe facing enforcement action, and what happened to those cases. And effectively, since the beginning of last year, that work came to a screeching halt.
4: That's meant some of the country's biggest businesses have managed to avoid the consequences of their alleged wrongdoing.
6: There's a lot of money that could have been returned to consumers that isn't going to happen now.
4: I'm Sarah Holder, and this is The Big Take from Bloomberg News. Today on the show, how a key federal agency went from America's consumer protector to corporate protector. Noah, let's go back to the beginning of the Consumer Financial Protection Bureau. When was the agency created, and what was it supposed to do?
5: So the CFPB was created by Congress as part of the 2010 Dodd-Frank Act, which was in response to the 2008 financial crisis and the mortgage meltdown that led to the Great Recession. And a lot of what Congress was trying to do is consolidate enforcement and supervision of the financial services industry, especially when it came to consumer products, under one federal regulator. Because prior to that, you sort of had this balkanized system where different federal regulators were in charge of different aspects of regulating consumer finance.
4: So one of the CFPB's central roles is enforcing consumer finance regulation. The agency investigates and brings cases against financial institutions that it believes are violating the law. Coulter, since Russell Vogt took over the CFPB last year, what's changed about that enforcement work?
6: Effectively, since the beginning of last year, that work came to a screeching halt. People went home. They haven't been working on those cases. If they were mid-investigation, the investigation effectively stopped. And a lot of those cases are enforcement actions that were either agreed upon with companies or were maybe in the middle of, you know, court cases. And a lot of those cases have been dropped or reversed.
4: Coulter walked me through one of these cases, one the CFPB had been pursuing years before Vogt took over. It was against a financing branch of Toyota called Toyota Motor Credit, which sells insurance and maintenance plans to people buying cars. In complaints to the CFPB, consumers reported that salespeople had duped them into buying unwanted plans, which could add as much as $2,500 to the purchase price of their cars.
6: There was a number you'd call and you had to try and, you know, cancel and jump through all these hoops.
4: It sounds familiar, a familiar frustration that consumers might have.
6: Yeah, I think anyone who's ever bought a car has sort of gone through the add-on process and then you're wondering, like, what? Why am I paying for this thing?
4: The CFPB alleged that when customers called to get out of their contracts, they'd reach something called a retention hotline. Then they'd have to ask to cancel three times before the company would inform them that they could only do so in writing. The Bureau alleged that Toyota Motor Credit had unfairly and abusively made it unreasonably difficult for consumers to cancel unwanted add-ons, among other alleged violations of the Consumer Financial Protection Act. The company didn't admit to any of the CFPB's allegations, but it did agree to a settlement.
6: The company agrees to this consent order, which involves a monetary settlement and payments to customers.
4: A refund of $48 million to affected customers and a $12 million fine. But after Toyota signed the settlement, Vogt took over the CFPB.
6: In our reporting, one of the things we were able to discover were internal emails from outside lobbyists and others sort of trying to talk to those at the CFPB. And in this particular case, a lobbyist, Dennis Potter, who had worked with Russell Vogt, sends this incredibly friendly email to his friend. Was essentially asking, hey, what's going on with this case? And he follows up several times, even to the point when he's saying, like, there's some deadlines that are coming up, and that is when Toyota is likely having to make payments to customers.
4: Does Russell Vogt respond to Dennis Potter?
6: We do not see any direct correspondence from Russell Vogt, but people who worked under Vogt sort of correspond and say that you should be talking to these other individuals about the case. We also know that executives from Toyota met with people at the CFPB right around the time when the consent order is dropped in reverse. And I think that's a key point, too, because these aren't just necessarily fines that the company's paying. This is actually money that will go back to consumers who have been, you know, harmed in some form. Like, so people would actually receive checks in the mail. There are real Americans who would have received money out of these cases.
4: And what did the CFPB say about why this Toyota case ended up the way it did?
7: Broadly, CFPB's point about casework that was done under prior leadership is that the agency was overreaching. They were using the law in ways that they shouldn't have been. In the specific case of Toyota, CFPB told us that this was an effort to go after auto dealers who CFPB does not have the right to regulate under Congress. But I think it's important to note at the same time that this settlement was not against any auto dealer in particular. It was against a division of Toyota that provides financing.
4: And what did this financing arm of Toyota say?
6: So Toyota did not directly respond to our questions about these emails, about sort of the particulars of the case. They largely said that, you know, they're happy to comply with the law and work with the CFPB, and we're happy to see the consent order reversed.
7: And I just want to underscore one thing here. This was a legal settlement Toyota had agreed to. They had actually signed a document saying that they were going to agree to this consent order, and subsequently they worked to get it reversed. In our understanding, this was highly rare. This was not something the CFPB did normally, though it was not unique to Toyota.
4: Public filings show that the Toyota case was one of more than three dozen settlements and lawsuits that the CFPB abandoned over the past 15 months. Those included a settlement with a major credit union for allegedly charging egregious overdraft fees. Big banks also got out of a lawsuit that accused them of failing to protect consumers from scams.
6: The thing that is really sort of shocking to people who follow the law are seeing the cases that are in court dismissed with prejudice. This is a legal term that means effectively they will not bring these particular charges ever again.
7: In certain ways, it immunizes businesses from future litigation over this conduct. We found in at least 17 instances over the past year, ongoing litigation was dismissed with prejudice by the CFPB under Russell Vogt.
4: It's interesting because Vogt, when he took over the CFPB and throughout his time there, he's talked about looking out for the little guy, right? Protecting mom and pop lenders and small financial institutions from what he sees as government overreach. But what did you find about what proportion of canceled settlements or lawsuits favored big companies?
6: When we reviewed all these cases that had been reversed, we found that two-thirds involved companies making more than $500 million annually.
4: That tally includes the revenue of the parent companies of the firms involved in these cases.
6: And a third involved cases with companies in S&P 500. So these are not what the typical consumer would call a mom and pop operation.
4: Noah and Coulter found that even when the cases abandoned by the CFPB involved mid-sized companies, those existing somewhere between the Fortune 500 and the mom and pop shops, the businesses were often backed by large financial institutions or had links to people in Trump's administration and orbit. A fintech firm backed by the venture capital firm of Trump mega donor Mark Andreessen had a penalty reduced by 98%. Brad Bondi, the brother of former Attorney General Pam Bondi, saw a lawsuit against one of his clients dismissed. And a business that added Donald Trump Jr. to its board after the 2024 election also had an ongoing investigation closed. So what do those cases tell you about the CFPB under Russ Vogt?
6: Well, I think they all call into question how justice and how enforcement is being meted out and whether it's as simple as knowing who to call in the administration, who your connection is. The question at least is raised from our reporting of, is it who you know, not necessarily what happened in these cases.
4: So I want to talk about how this pullback in enforcement at CFPB has impacted consumers. In the most direct sense, what have the financial stakes been across the cases you've tracked? Like, how much money have companies gotten to keep that might have ended up in the wallets of consumers who made claims against them?
7: We can draw a direct line to consumers missing out on promised refunds.
4: This has been the Big Take Podcast on Bloomberg Radio. I'm Sarah Holder, and I spoke with Bloomberg's Noah Buhayer and Coulter Jones about how the CFPB under Russell Vogt went from America's consumer protector to corporate protector. You can hear the rest of the episode on The Big Take, wherever you get your podcasts.
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9: ABC News, I'm Wayne Cabot. Breaking tonight, Israel sending missiles into Iran. Iranian state TV reporting explosions in Isfahan, Tabriz, Tehran. Retaliation for Iran's missile attack on Israel earlier today.
10: The IDF saying it intercepted all 10 Iranian missiles, and there are no reports anyone was killed or injured in the attack.
9: ABC's Tom Sufi Burridge in Jerusalem. The shredding of the weak ceasefire may not be over because Iran warned that if Israel hit, it would hit back harder. The White House didn't respond to messages about whether Israel's strikes tonight are in coordination with the U.S. The L.A. mayor's race has tilted away from Spencer Pratt. The Trump-endorsed Republican now trailing Democrat Nithya Raman. Primary night, Pratt had a 9-point lead. At the Tony Awards tonight, Best New Play, Liberation, about a consciousness-raising women's group in the 1970s. This is ABC News.
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12: From Bloomberg World Headquarters in New York, I'm Doug Krisner. Let's update our top stories. We'll look at market action. Crude oil prices are higher after Israel identified some incoming missiles fired from Iran. The Israeli Air Force intercepted those missiles. And from the Iranian side, a military advisor said those attacks were a warning to Israel to cease hostile actions in Lebanon. And at the same time, Iran warned it would respond with force against Israel and its allies should Israel choose to retaliate. Thing is, Israel did a short while ago. The Air Force struck military targets in western and central Iran. Right now, WTI crude is up 3.4%, $93.65. The Brent contract higher by nearly 3.5% at $96.30. We're seeing weakness in equity markets across the Asia-Pacific after that sell-off in U.S. equities last Friday. You may recall in the States, tech shares led the decline. The NASDAQ 100 was down 4.7%. And right now, if you look at Samsung in the South Korean market, it's down by more than 6%, and SK Hynix shares down about 3.5% at the moment. Those losses helping to lead the KOSPI down by more than 4%. In Tokyo, Nikkei negative 3.8%, and in Hong Kong, the Hang Seng is down about 0.8%. The SpaceX IPO will be a major focus for equity markets in the coming week. The company is expected to price that IPO Thursday. Trading should begin on Friday. SpaceX planning to raise $75 billion in what will be the largest ever initial public offering. U.S. Treasury yields right now pushing higher given that move up in crude oil prices. The 10-year Treasury is up by more than 3 basis points at 4.56%. The 2-year higher by more than 4 basis points now at 4.19%. You'll remember that U.S. Treasury yields were up in the Friday session given that stronger than expected employment report for the month of May, which forced the market to abandon hope for near-term Fed rate cuts. Global news 24 hours a day and whenever you want it with Bloomberg News Now. I'm Doug Krisner in New York.
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Two, when it's time, just say, play Hot Mics on TuneIn. And you're in for unfiltered takes, A-list guests, and the stories everyone else is too scared to touch.

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4: I'm David Rubenstein, and you're listening to Bloomberg Wealth on Bloomberg Radio. Private credit has exploded into a trillion-dollar market, fueling deals, reshaping lending, and raising

0: raising new questions about risk in the financial system. But Centerbridge Partners co-founder Jeff Aronson isn't worried.
1: The private credit market is very large. It's measured in the trillions of dollars. But do I think it poses a systemic risk? I don't.
0: Jeff Aronson started his career far from Wall Street. He studied political science, went to law school, and became an attorney. Then came the stock market crash of 1987. It wiped out his firm and forced a decision that would change his life.
1: I'm newly married. I have student loans up to my neck. I don't want to be a lawyer, and my firm just went bankrupt. So I went to John and Michael, and I literally said, give me a chance. I want to be an analyst. And I actually said, I'll work for free.
0: That moment launched a 16-year run at Angelo Gordon, and eventually a bigger leap.
1: I didn't care about my name being on the door. And we never argued over money or any things like that. I mean, they made me wealthy. I wanted a chance, the phrase I used, to drive the bus.
0: In 2005, Aronson co-founded Centerbridge Partners. Today, the firm manages $47 billion across private equity, private credit, and real estate. And while he's now at the center of one of the fastest growing areas in finance, Aronson says success comes down to timing, discipline, and a willingness to take risks.
1: I'm incredibly lucky. I'm not superstitious, but I'm a lucky person. I've been in the right place at the right time. And that's why this is a great country. Look what this country is able to afford someone if you're smart and you're hardworking and ambitious and have a little bit of luck.
0: So, Jeff, right now, people are all of a sudden obsessed about private credit. You've been a debt investor for much of your career. Is private credit a big problem for the U.S. economy?
1: I actually don't think it's a big problem for the U.S. economy because it's not systemic in nature. The private credit market is very large. It's measured in the trillions of dollars. But do I think it poses a systemic risk? I don't. I think you also have to be careful with the phrase private credit. I think most people associate it with lending, direct lending. You read a lot about direct lending these days. But private credit is also buying a distressed non-performing loan at 10 cents on the dollar. They're all under that umbrella. I think when most people use the phrase, they think about it as a lending product.
0: Is AI affecting your investment world?
1: Very much so. So in many ways. First, it affects what we do in this office, how we go about analyzing something, how our younger people build their models. When we go to investment committee, sometimes we'll take an investment committee memo that we've prepared and we'll run it through AI to see what we've learned. So it's impacting the day-to-day business of investing, for sure. It's also impacting the companies we invest in, whether as a credit investor or as an equity investor. It's kind of like a slow-moving train wreck in terms of its potential impact, which is accelerating. I think if you think about how quickly it's changing, and then you try to anticipate, what's it going to be like a year from now, or 3 years from now, or 5 years ago, 5 years from now, it's kind of unimaginable.
0: In the investing business that you're in, well, you need fewer people because you're going to have AI make the investment decisions, or is that not realistic?
1: I think theoretically that's possible, but in the real world, AI is not a substitute for judgment or intuition or things like that. So I think it's possible it could you have fewer people doing a specific task. Certainly that's the case. But is it going to supplant human judgment in terms of should we buy this company or should we lend money to this company? I don't believe that.
0: So let's talk about your company, Centerbridge. So your company today, what percentage of your money is being invested in, of your $46 billion or so, is invested in debt?
1: Our private credit business, which is pretty expansive, is around $22 billion of that.
0: And the rest of your money is invested in what?
1: Around $18 or $19 billion is in private equity, and the balance are in real estate strategies.
0: So today, if I said I have some money, I want to give you some money, but I don't really know where I should put it, real estate, private credit, private equity, what would you advise me?
1: David, for you, we're going to create a special fund to do all of the above.
0: So when people call you up and they say, I don't know what to do with my money, what do you tell them today? You put it in private credit, private equity?
1: Kidding aside, it depends on your return target as well as your risk tolerance. So obviously an equity product, all things being equal, is going to have a higher return and higher risk than an equity product. So it depends what you're looking for.
0: Are you worried about the U.S. economy going into a recession? We haven't had a recession in quite a while. Are you worried about that possibly occurring?
1: I'm a worrier. I'm a contrarian. I'm a bad background, a credit person. So I'm always focused on downside and risk. That said, do I see that happening anytime soon? I don't. We can speak to the people who run our businesses and get their take. And of course, there are always bumps in every company, but we think the U.S. economy is in reasonable shape.
0: Okay. What about the war? Do you think the war is going to infect the U.S. economy adversely or in some other way?
1: I think it depends on how long it goes. If you actually look historically at geopolitical events, wars and things like that, equity markets at least typically recover very quickly. It's like 39 days for an equity, for the equity markets to recover after some big geopolitical blow up or event. And clearly now, at least as of today, the equity markets are looking through the end of the war because they're either at or near all time highs. But I think if the war continues and the price of oil remains high and you get into practical impacts, less so in this world, but let's say that Asia or Europe runs out of jet fuel. Well, that could have a real ripple effect here.
0: In the financial service world, one of the big issues going on now is 401ks and IRAs. Mm-hmm. Are they going to be allowed finally to invest a part of their money mm-hmm. into private equity, private credit? Mm-hmm. What do you think about the risks of that? Do you think it's a good idea or not a good idea?
1: I think it's a good idea with one giant caveat. And that caveat is people have to understand what they're investing in. And if they don't, they shouldn't be investing in it. So I'm sure there is a subsection of people that have an IRA or a 401k that they understand what they're investing in. And I think it's perfectly appropriate. Now, obviously, they can't put all their eggs in one basket. They have to diversify. But why shouldn't they have the opportunity? But conversely, if you don't understand, you just shouldn't be doing it.
0: So very often people are now advised to put your money into index funds, mm-hmm. stock index fund, bond index fund, just be the same as the market. Mm-hmm. What is your view on what the average person should do?
1: I would say, I think Warren Buffett said this many years ago, if he wasn't a professional investor, I think his advice was to take, I don't know, 80 or 90% of your money and put it in the S&P with like no fees. And then you can take the other money around the edges. That made a lot of sense to me. If you're not a professional investor or if you're not like deeply and seriously interested in markets, but if you're just kind of winging it and like, you know, I'm working and I worry about the investments, you know, if you need a good financial advisor, but I think to have a chunk of your money in an index fund makes sense. But if you have an interest in something and there are plenty of good ideas, it's certainly appropriate. Depends upon your level of sophistication.
0: So if somebody says, I want to invest in private equity today, you're a good private equity investor, what kind of return can I expect to get? And what kind of returns do you tell investors they should reasonably expect to get?
1: What matters is how much you're going to put into your pocket. I think if you can generate, you know, a close to a 20% net return, high teens net return, that's great. Okay. That's a hard thing to do consistently. What's happened in the private equity world as it's become more institutionalized and more capital has come in. And I think that will be the case. And perhaps that capital is coming from a new source, from the wealth channel. But when money comes in and there's a finite number of opportunities, what happens to returns?
0: Where do you get your deal ideas from? Do Wall Street people call you up and tell you this is a good idea, or you kind of do your own research? Where do you get your best ideas from?
1: It's both, but I think the way we've built the firm, and it's I think it's pretty instructive. So let's say industrials is one of the industry verticals that we focus on. Okay. Typical firm with multiple strategies, so private equity and private credit, they'll have two different teams. Our premise when we started the firm, and continues to this day, if you do industrials, you invest up and down the capital structure from debt to equity. And so to your question about sourcing, having that flexibility, if you're an industrials investor and you're indifferent as to whether it's an equity or investment or credit investment, leads to better sourcing because you're sourcing from multiple channels.
0: Now, what about investing in Europe? Are you an investor in Europe as well?
1: We are. We are.
0: And why do you think Europe has lagged behind the United States in GDP, technology, among other things?
1: I think that it's been that way for a really long time. It's population growth or lack thereof. It's regulation. Europe, as you well know, is a series of very different, and I'm not just talking legal systems, business culture is different. Occasionally currencies are different, far less so today. So I think you have to look at it discreetly, economy by economy, as opposed to looking at Europe generally.
0: When you started a company in 2005, at that time, I wouldn't say it was easy, but it was easier to raise private equity dollars because there were more people that seemed to think the private equity returns were going to be pretty spectacular. Today, it's widely thought to be harder to raise money. Do you have to go out and raise money yourself?
1: Money never comes in easily. Even, you know, whether today or in 2005 or when I started in the business a long time ago.
0: So you still make fundraising calls?
1: I still do. And I enjoy that. I enjoy being with people. I like talking to our clients and see, you know, can we help them? I mean, for example, if a client wants to invest in private credit, I think we have a very compelling offering. If someone wanted to invest in Asian real estate, I'd say we can't help them. We're not all things to all people.
0: There's somebody that wants to start a private equity firm today. Mm-hmm. Do you think it's kind of late to start a new private equity firm of any size and grow it because there's so many firms out there?
1: You really have to love what you do. I think a lot of people work in financial services because they view it as a path to wealth. I think the people who do this best, they love investing because they find it intrinsically interesting, and it just happens to be a profession that if you're skilled at, it can be really lucrative. So I think if you're passionate about investing and you can prove that and you're actually good at it, I mean, that's, I said this earlier, this is a great country, you will find the money or the money will find you.
0: To hear more conversations like this, head to Bloomberg.com or YouTube for the latest episodes of Bloomberg Wealth. I'm David Rubenstein, and this is Bloomberg.
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3: From ABC News, I'm Wayne Cabot. The war just took a turn. Israel launching airstrikes into Iran. Explosions heard in Isfahan, Tabriz, Tehran. The attacks are in retaliation for Iran's missile attack on Israel. The first missile attack since the ceasefire by Iran. All 10 missiles were intercepted. Representative Mike McCaul, Republican on ABC's This Week.
4: I think that honestly, that the Iranians are dragging this out. They want to drag this out closer to the midterm elections. I don't think they're negotiating in good faith.
3: The war drags on as the world turns to sport. Some members of Iran's World Cup entourage still waiting for U.S. visas before this week's games in Los Angeles. And speaking of L.A., the mayoral election just took a major turn. L.A. City Council member Nithya Raman has overtaken Spencer Pratt by about 3,000 votes, erasing Pratt's primary night edge of 9%. ABC's Selena Wang says President Trump is claiming the delay in counting votes is evidence of fraud.
5: Trump peddles an unsubstantiated claim that last week's California elections are rigged because after 4 days, the state isn't even close to finishing the count.
6: Do you have evidence to support
7: that? All I have to do is look. All I have to do is look.
6: That's not evidence.
7: And I listen. And I listen to people. And let's see what happens.
6: But, sir, that's not evidence.
5: The Trump Justice Department now sending in a federal prosecutor to investigate voter fraud allegations in California.
3: And in Maine, Senate hopeful Graham Plattner faced voters at a town hall, the primary coming up on Tuesday, Plattner telling the crowd, we need to fight unchecked power.
8: The United States Senate, I believe, needs to be a place of challenging the power of the court. And we need to be a lot more creative about how we wield power when we have it.
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9: Now, your 3-day weather forecast on Bloomberg 92.9. Few showers or thunderstorms through the evening as an upper level disturbance starts to pull away from the region. We'll start to clear out after midnight as high pressure builds in. Lows tonight will drop into the lower to middle 50s. High pressure builds into the north on Monday with mostly sunny skies, a few clouds around. With winds out of the east to northeast, we'll stay cool, especially along the coastline. Highs only in the lower to middle 70s, 60s right at the water's edge. Clear skies for Monday night, lows dropping into the middle to upper 50s. For Tuesday, that high slides off to our south, so winds become westerly, allowing warmer and more humid air to move back in. It'll be mostly sunny. We'll get up into the middle 80s. Partly sunny, warm, humid Wednesday. Chance for an afternoon shower or thunderstorm. High 85 to 90. I'm Scott Kaplan, and that's your Bloomberg three-day forecast. 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
3: Concession workers at SoFi Stadium are set to go on strike as the World Cup begins. ABC's Melissa Adun.
10: We have reached out to the hospitality company for comment and are awaiting word. Now, if they do not come to a deal soon, concession workers could walk off the job at any point. And let me tell you, the clock is ticking as this Friday is USA versus Paraguay's match. So this is the first of many games to be held at SoFi, and tickets are selling fast. We're looking at them selling for well over $1,000.
3: The NBA Finals arrive in New York with a heightened risk. An NYPD assessment obtained by ABC News says malicious actors across the ideological spectrum may use high-profile sporting events for targeted violence. These kinds of assessments are routine for big events. There's no specific threat. President Trump is expected to attend, and because of that, the Knicks are telling fans arrive at least 2 hours before tip-off to airport-style security. And there'll be no watch party at the Garden due to enhanced security. Also, after someone assaulted a cop during the last watch party, Mayor Zoran Mondani.
11: We know that the vast majority of New Yorkers were celebrating in the way that we would want them to, with exuberance, with joy. But there is no tolerance for violence against police officers or violence in general.
3: Heat building across the central U.S. Upper 90s expected across the southern plains Monday. Amarillo could hit 100 degrees. I'm Wayne Cabot, ABC News.
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12: You know, the problem continues to linger, but the problem is more than just competition. Competition is one thing. Lululemon's had competition for years. The issue is really the product at its core, and the product in North America, especially across the women's business. They don't have a good lineup of product. The product that they're introducing isn't fully resonating with shoppers. It's a hit or miss in most cases. The pipeline to bring new product to market is very long, and they need to shorten that. So this is more, in my eyes, a product execution miss than competition. Competition does play a part in it, but I think, you know, not having the right product just adds more to the tension and the downside.
13: And Poonam, you've covered retail for years and years and years, and you've seen companies struggle with product and product innovation. How do you fix that kind of thing? Is it just hiring the right person, or is it changing your process? How do you do that?
12: Right. So I think there's two ways to think about it. When a company like Lululemon or even a Nike, they have such great brand equity and heat that they can use that to their advantage. What they need is a product-led person. They need innovation in product. So they need the execution on the product side. And once they have that, because they have the brand heat, because they have the brand loyalty, people do come back. So I don't think it's women are not wanting to shop Lululemon. They don't have what they want there. It's no longer providing it innovation fast enough, and others are coming into the picture.
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20: Today, we're going to bring you some of our favorite conversations from the event. We'll hear from leaders across the tech sector, including CEOs, tech executives, and even a Grammy Award-winning rapper and producer. First up this hour, we spoke with Samir Samat, president of the Android ecosystem at Google.
22: How do you position Android in the United States versus how you position it globally, where it is more widely adopted?
23: Well, Android is an open source operating system, which is really great because it allows people to build all kinds of different devices. So, of course, we know that Android is popular for phones today, where there's over 3.5 billion Android devices that are used every day. It's the most widely used operating system in the world. But Android is so much more than phones. People use it for cars, they use it for televisions, they use it for smartwatches and all kinds of new devices, including some smart glasses that we're working on for later this year as well. So it's really become much more than phones, and it's a whole ecosystem.
24: How do you think about an operating system within an AI world that is, we're still kind of figuring it out, right? We're all finding our way here.
23: Well, it's changing a lot. You know, things are changing all around us. And I think the way we think about this moment is, you know, we're moving from an operating system to what I call an intelligence system, one that is able to be more predictive and more helpful in the moment for you. So instead of, you know, making you the micromanager of your device, which is the way I think computing's worked for 40 years, it's you have the idea in your head, and you use a pointing device or taps to take that idea and do all the things you need to do to get things done. In this new AI era, how can we actually make the system much smarter? So you give it your intention, your goal, and it can translate that into the action that it needs to take to help you get more done.
22: Yeah, I want to push on that a little bit because I still think when right now when a lot of people think about AI, they equate it with LLMs, and they think about LLMs not necessarily as, you know, Claude code or helping us vibe code, but rather as glorified search engines. And that actually does search a lot better than we've grown up using. What is the value proposition for an ecosystem in the world of AI? Because you're explaining this idea of us being more productive as a result of this technology. But I don't even know what that looks like. Is it predictive? Does it know what we want before we want it? Like, what is it?
24: Which just gets a little creepy then.
23: Potentially. Well, let me give you one simple example that I used a new release of Android with Gemini for recently on my Pixel device, which is, you know, I had a list of folks that are coming to a barbecue that I'm holding, and next to each person I had how many people are coming in their family, are they vegetarian, are they not vegetarian, you know, the normal thing you do when you're throwing a party, you make this list.
22: But like, where do you put that list? Does that go in Google Docs or something?
23: I think I just had it in an email that I was writing to myself, you know, like we all do sometimes. And I asked Gemini, working on my Pixel device, can you take this list, analyze it, figure out how many hamburgers, how many hot dogs, how many buns, and then go to Instacart and add it all to my shopping cart, and then let me check it out. Okay? And, you know, it took that, figured out all the vegetarians, figured out all the things, figured out how many people are coming, how many kids, how many not kids, and it did it for me. And so that probably saved me, I don't know, 6-7 minutes. You add that up multiple times a day throughout all the things that we're doing, and that's really helpful.
24: Samir, what do you think in terms of the conversations that we're having about artificial intelligence? Because I do feel like you and I were talking about this at dinner last night. We're just scratching the surface in terms of certainly how we use it and how we need to push ourselves to better understand what this tool can do or eventually do?
23: Well, I think the most important thing right now is for all of us that are in the industry or even around the industry is to make sure we have hands-on experience. You know, one of the things we tell our teams and I tell my kids as well is we should engage with the technology to understand how it can help you and what the limits of it are. And it's changing so quickly. What I tell folks is even if it wasn't able to help you with something this month, put a note for yourself and check back 3 months later because it's moving so fast.
22: What I think is important about your example is that you had the initiative to actually ask Gemini to do that. I think that the challenge in this world is that a lot of people don't know that LLMs like Gemini can actually do that sort of thing. So they wouldn't even know that with that example, AI could save them 6 or 7 minutes. How do you communicate that to a population that has no idea what this technology can do, truly has no idea?
23: You know, in the beginning when these interfaces came out, you had a chat prompt and we didn't know what we could type into it. And I think people do discover over time by trying things. But most importantly, the software itself, this is where the operating system can be really helpful. You know, when you talk about an intelligence system, it should be able to understand from you what your intention is. You know, what's my goal? What am I trying to get done? Oh, I'm planning a party. Okay, well, did you know I can help you with this? You know, and to prompt you to do that and to show you how that it can assist you in that moment. And that's a different kind of user interface than what we've seen.
22: Well, what I have noticed is with Google Search, it's actually pushing me to Gemini within web-based Google Search, and it's becoming very natural. So it's sort of like I'm not starting at Gemini, I'm starting at Google Search, and then using it, interacting with search like an LLM.
23: Well, I'm glad it's helping you. That's great. You know, we have so many different tools that I think are there for folks. And I just want to give one small example of one called Notebook LM. And if your viewers haven't checked out Notebook
22: LM. People love this.
23: Yes. I mean, Notebook LM is one of my favorites. And, you know, on the Android app, for example, for Notebook LM, my son, who just finished finals, he was like, Dad, can you help me study for the science final? And I said, sure. Overly confident as I am about this. And then he gave me the material and I looked at it and I said, I haven't reviewed this in years, you know, but tonight I have to do a study session with him. So I put it all in Notebook LM and it gave me an audio podcast that I listened to on the way home. And when I got home, I looked like Super Dad, you know, because I could answer these questions and go back. This is where it starts to become helpful. And I think it's all about in the purpose, that the way in which we use this technology in a purposeful, intentful way to help make our lives better. And that's what we're trying to do.
24: So let's go there, because last month when you guys announced a bunch of upcoming features for your Android 17 operating system, you made some comment about there is a great concern about AI for AI's sake, and we want to be very purposeful.
23: Yeah.
24: What does that mean?
23: Well, I mean, I think if you look at any, if you just go talk to people, the word AI has become pretty overloaded, and I think people are, they have mixed feelings about it. Let's just put it that way. I think what they really want is to not hear about the technology. What they really want is to hear about how is this going to help me. I gave the Notebook LM example, but
24: right.
23: You know, there's so many more that when you talk about how this can help you, it changes the conversation. I'll give you one of my favorites from Android. Android has a feature called Circle to Search. Okay, and Circle to Search is really simple. You'll hold down the home button, and then you see a flash, and at that point, you can circle anything on your screen. Let's say you have a celebrity on your screen wearing a great outfit. Circle it and say, shop the look. And it brings, Google will go take what they're wearing and figure out what the jacket is, what the tie is, what all the different pieces, and bring back each of those to you so that you can figure out where to buy them and if they're right for you. There's a ton of AI behind the scenes there. That's not the important thing. The important thing is that it's super helpful, packaged in a way that's intentful, purposeful for the user to help them get something done that they couldn't do before.
24: Samir, where do you think AI impacts our world the most? Is it in our personal lives? Is it in our work lives? Is it everything? We keep talking about what it's going to mean for our healthcare and medical world. Like, where do you see it impacting our world the most, or will it be everything?
23: Well, I think there's a number of places that it's already impacting our world.
24: Fair.
23: But I think, you know, if you take the discipline of software engineering, for example, that's going through a lot of change. I think exciting change, but also there are people who are concerned changes, you know, with that as well. I think in the end it will be very productive, and we're going through that same change at Google as well. But I think if you look at every industry, there are amazing applications. And if you look at biotech, there will be amazing applications. If we look at, as you said, healthcare, you know, there will be amazing applications. I'm wearing my new Fitbit Ace.
22: Yeah, if you're listening on radio, Samir's got a Fitbit on one wrist. It looks like an Android watch.
23: I have a Pixel watch.
24: An Oura ring.
22: Yeah. He's got to check out what the competition is.
23: You have any others
22: doing,
23: to recommend? All ears, yeah.
22: So I want to go back to this whole idea of the ecosystem and how it relates to AI and Gemini and the stickiness of it. Because I think that's a part of the conversation that really has just recently occurred to me. And I'm wondering what advantage you think Google has having Gemini as its own AI operating system along with Android, and that working seamlessly across, whether we're talking about your Fitbit, whether you're talking about an Android phone, whether you're talking about a Pixel watch, versus sort of third-party LLMs like, you know, Claude or ChatGPT.
23: I want to say a couple things about that. First, you know, Android is an open platform, and so one of the things that's a central tenet of Android is choice. So Android is the only mobile operating system where you can choose your personal assistant. You can choose the agent that's important to you. So if you want Gemini, you can use Gemini. If you want Claude or something else, you can choose that.
22: And those will work equally well?
23: Yeah, the idea with Android is that it's open, and so you should be able to plug in what's important to you. That's a fundamentally important part of Android, and I think it's an advantage in this world where things are moving fast. From a Google perspective, of course, Google competes with some of those companies, and I think Google has a unique position in that it has a full stack of innovation that it's worked on over a decade, you know, from silicon, unique silicon in the data center, foundational models, all the way through to the operating system. And so we want to connect those things in ways that are powerful and that help consumers live better lives. That's what we're doing. In fact, recently we announced something called Gemini Intelligence. Gemini Intelligence is the best Gemini experience available on the most premium Android devices. So take a Samsung device or a Pixel device. And that's really where you can experience the best of that entire stack.
24: Do you think being open source and being able to let users choose and select what their agent will be will give you guys longer term an advantage? Because I do think there's folks say that at some point there's going to be some shakeout, because we're not going to need necessarily every big LLM. Like at some point people are going to financially, we heard it from the Cerebras CEO last night, that people are going to select kind of what they need and want.
23: Well, I think that competition is good. I think that it's led to a ton of innovation. I mean, look at all the change we're seeing, and that's fueled by everyone competing, which is great. From an Android perspective, the thing about Android being open source and being an open ecosystem, it means that we work with many, many different partners.
21: 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Coming up, more conversations from our trip out west to the Bloomberg Tech Summit in San Francisco. I'm Tim Stenovec, along with Carol Masser. This is...
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3: This is a story about making money 22,000 miles up, meeting a commercial need for tens of thousands of satellites to be launched by 2030. There is a race on to get all those satellites into orbit, but also a race with China, which has already built a range of satellite ground stations in Latin America, something that's gotten the attention of the U.S. government.

0: It's about 45 minutes on a helicopter flight. It's probably about 4 or 5 hours driving.
1: In the western part of the Dominican Republic, on the border with Haiti, lies Pedernales, a quiet coastal province that will soon be home to the country's first spaceport and what is slated to be the first U.S.-owned commercial spaceport in Latin America.
0: If they were to identify this region as ideal for commercial space, it'd be essentially the Straits of Hormuz for space.
1: When we talk about the Strait of Hormuz, we think of all that oil and fertilizer and aluminum trying to get through a narrow sea channel. When it comes to space, it's satellites, and the choke point isn't a sea passage, but launch pads that we simply don't have enough of.
2: How many pads are you going to have here?
0: Four pads here. Yeah.
1: Burton Catledge is a former Air Force colonel who founded aerospace company Launch On Demand in 2018.
3: The amount of support that they came back with was amazing.
1: He's now developing a $600 million commercial spaceport in this remote part of the Dominican Republic.
3: The ecosystem at Cape Canaveral more or less has grown out of ad hoc. Okay, it was not necessarily built with the idea for the commercial space industry. The entire market has changed. You know, the space industry is something on the order, last time I checked, it was like $650 billion. It's supposed to be over $1 trillion by 2030, maybe $1.5 trillion. And some people are even saying that's pretty low.
1: To relieve the bottleneck in launching the growing number of satellites we need, the U.S. has to have more spaceports, creating a business opportunity for companies like Launch On Demand. Right now, there are over a dozen U.S. spaceports across the country, and just one internationally, Rocket Lab's launch site in New Zealand.
4: I think the United States, from the space economy perspective, is in a position of extreme opportunity, and they are in a growth phase.
1: Ryan Brookhart is a senior partner at McKinsey, who focuses on global aerospace, defense, and space companies.
4: I think the infrastructure in the U.S. is becoming a bit stretched, right? If you look at our launch sites, we're launching, you know, every day or a couple times a day from some of these launch sites. There's a huge backlog of, you know, U.S. companies looking to launch things into space and to be able to accomplish their mission and get the return that their investors are looking for.
5: Right now, I've heard that it's about 3-year waiting list to get a satellite on orbit.
2: What accounts for that demand ramping up so dramatically? And do you expect it's going to continue to increase that much?
5: Well, in order to have global coverage of the entire Earth, you have to have a lot of satellites. Right now, there's about 14,000 satellites in orbit. The FCC tracks all the number of satellites that are going to be submitted, and they're looking at over 100,000 satellites by 2030. So if we got 14,000 satellites and it's 2026 already, and we have to launch 100,000 satellites by 2030, that's a lot of launches that have to happen between now and then.
1: That may explain the need for more launch sites, but where?
5: The goal for a rocket is to get to space in the most efficient and effective way possible. And engineers spend hundreds of millions of dollars trying to finesse what does that efficiency look like. But eventually it comes down to two things. How much fuel can I put on the rocket, and how much mass can I put on top of the lift? So they're always playing with that equation. Well, the geography has an important part in this. Because in order to achieve escape velocity, a rocket has to achieve 17,500 miles per hour. And the Earth, closer to the equator, spins faster than it does at the poles. What that translates into is you could put more satellites up with less of a smaller rocket. And so the goal of most spaceports is to try and get to the as close to the equator as possible.
2: But why does it take me to Dominican Republic?
5: So what we ended up doing about 3 years ago was doing a technical feasibility study. We looked at everything we could possibly look at. But as we did our analysis, it started shifting to Pedernales, which has a relatively low population. And because it's on the coastline and because people don't live in the water, we have almost a straight shot to orbit without hazarding the public.
2: So if something goes wrong, it goes in the ocean.
5: That's right. So that's why a lot of our spaceports are built next to the coast, is not necessarily because of the water, it's because of the low population. It's not really about whether the rocket explodes or whether the rocket gets to orbit. It's all about public safety.
1: Safety is no small concern in the new space race, as we saw just last month when Jeff Bezos' Blue Origin rocket test blew up in spectacular fashion.
6: And liftoff.
1: Along with the expected $1 trillion IPO of Elon Musk's SpaceX, It's a reminder of just how public the failures and successes can be in this business and how big the players are.
3: The pad will be 2 miles to the coast.
1: That's one reason that Burton would rather work with them than against them.
2: You are, though, competitive with SpaceX, right?
5: Most of the feedback that we have gotten from all the commercial operators is they would like the ground infrastructure to be more responsive, to be more not like we launch on this day, we launch on readiness. And right now, the infrastructure and the processes are not designed that way. So right now, statutorily, the Office of Commercial Space has 6 months to review it and give you a decision. We're going to give you a license in 45 days. That's very attractive. We don't look at ourselves as competitors to the rocket customers. We look at us as enablers.
2: What's the attraction for investors, and what's been your experience so far on people stepping up?
5: There is a large appetite right now for space. This is kind of like the early, you know, early internet age, if you will. The problem is there's not very many investment opportunities or good investment opportunities to get into space. The first phase of the spaceport is going to be about $600 million of investment. The response that we've gotten has been really quite significant.
1: As Launch on Demand prepares to break ground later this year, a larger race is already underway in Latin America. Space infrastructure has become a new front in the U.S.-China rivalry.
6: China is aggressively making investments in our hemisphere, particularly in Latin and South America. Also, partnerships that they have made with Caribbean nations to have aerospace applications, satellite demonstrations, civilian applications, also with military application components to it.
1: A recent report from the Select Committee on the Chinese Communist Party warned about China's growing space footprint in the region, including more than 10 satellite tracking stations. Congresswoman Haley Stevens of Michigan is a member of the committee.
6: This is a call to double down on the way our system works. And so we don't want to be ceding ground to China. We don't want to see them continuing to eat our lunch with our neighbors. And we can win this race.
7: I guess you could look at it as a marathon or maybe an ultra marathon, but I don't see an end here. There is not a clear finish line.
1: Carrie Bingen is a director of CSIS's Aerospace Security Project.
7: Well, I thought what was really interesting in the decades that we were competing against the Soviet Union, so much of what was happening in space, it was fueled by government. I think what you're seeing now, which really sets this current era apart, is so much of what's happening in space is commercial. Over 80% of the satellites on orbit today are commercial systems. A lot from the United States, SpaceX, Starlink, but many other countries are now players in space. The technology is much more distributed across the globe. Launch costs are a lot cheaper, so any country or even entity can put something in orbit. And much of that is now fueled by private capital, not just taxpayer dollars. China has ambitions to be the world's space power. Their presence and their capabilities in Latin America are part of that strategy. They want access, they want influence. They want to be able to band together with these countries in bodies like the United Nations to start shaping where the standards are.
5: We started this program well before people realized that China was, you know, very interested in taking over real estate in Latin America. As we have gotten the Trump administration and President Abinader's administration together, they are aligned on what has been called, you know, the pivot to the Western Hemisphere. So I would call the spaceport more of an artifact of the decision to pivot to the Western Hemisphere rather than, you know, anything else. And we emphasize this is run by a U.S. company that is designed to be commercial, that is complementary, not competitive, with the spaceports in the United States. And we work very, very hard to make sure that they understand we're a friend, not a foe. And so much so that when we have talked to the President Abinader, we said we want to adopt the U.S. safety standards for launch and reentry. And he agreed. And so if you're a customer that launches from the United States, The standard will be the same if you launch from the Dominican Republic.
7: We have holes. We never thought that missiles would be launched across the Southern Hemisphere, so we did not put a lot of radars down in South America or in Africa, for example. But we're realizing we need to have coverage of everything that's happening in orbit. We're seeing China, we're seeing Russia maneuver satellites much more frequently. Are they benign or do they have a hidden weapon? We don't know, but we know that they're testing these kind of capabilities. And so you need to be able to monitor that.
2: Are there restrictions on who can use your spaceport?
5: We want to stay in line with U.S. foreign policy. And what do I mean by that? So even though I'm a U.S. company operating in Dominican Republic, I need to make sure that my host country, the U.S. in this case, is aligned with what I'm doing. So if I sort of, you know, went kind of off the beaten path, I would essentially be cutting myself up from the largest commercial market in the world, which doesn't make much sense.
1: Launch on Demand's being aligned with the U.S. government on the geopolitics of space infrastructure in Latin America is important to Catledge. But make no mistake, at its heart, this U.S. spaceport company is a business, one that Catledge believes will be a good one.
5: So we estimate that by about the 10-year point after we hit full operations, we'll be generating about $8 billion. And so this will be the first private revenue-generating spaceport in the world. And the reason why is because we're leveraging all the technology that's been invented. We're bringing that here.
2: Coming up, from the Dominican Republic to Bolivia, for a look at another Latin American country chasing U.S. investment, with the president trying to shake things up.
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10: ABC News, I'm Wayne Cabot. A turn now in the Mideast war, Iran under attack by Israel. Explosions heard in Isfahan, Tabriz, Tehran. Israel retaliating for the 10 missiles that Iran fired into Israel on Sunday, all intercepted. It was Iran's first missile attack since the ceasefire, which, 100 days in, appeared meaningless. America's involvement in the war is justified, says Representative Mike McCaul, Republican, but tells ABC's This Week that the Trump administration misread Iran.
11: I think they thought the regime would implode after taking out the top leadership in the Ayatollah, and that didn't happen.
10: Some members of Iran's World Cup entourage are still waiting for U.S. visas before the games in L.A. this week. The L.A. mayoral election shifted. Council member Nithya Raman overtaking Spencer Pratt. President Trump claiming that the delay in counting votes is evidence of fraud. This is ABC News.
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12: On the latest Balance of Power podcast, we talk with Christopher Smart at Arbroath Group about the quandary facing new Fed Chair Kevin Warsh in light of stronger than expected economic data.
13: You have a consumer where sentiment has never been lower to rock bottom than it is currently, but that continues to spend, continues to keep those retail numbers fairly steady. Household balance sheets, depending on income levels, but overall are fairly solid. So I think this is a moment of, relatively good news. Now, the market is taking the good news as an opportunity to correct. It's certainly putting bond market projections into a second or a third look with these numbers. But I'll just add and say it probably makes Kevin Warsh's first Fed meeting in first few months a lot easier because the pressure is off him right now to make any cuts.
14: Well, but is the pressure going to potentially be on him to hike rates, or is the data not strong enough for that?
13: it's hard to know what the president's going to say, right? But the president seems like he's backed off of that, at least since he was sworn in. Most important, though, I think markets have looked through this, and they want to know, is Kevin Warsh, regardless of what he has said in the past, to get this job, to get through his confirmation hearings, it would be implausible and utterly unrealistic to expect him to be able to bring about a Fed rate cut anytime soon, particularly given these numbers.
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4: This is a story of rebranding a country. Rodrigo Paz was elected president of Bolivia in November, marking a major shift for the country following 2 decades of socialist rule. Paz has a mandate of economic

0: Economic reform, closer relations with the United States, and increased foreign investment. But as our colleague David Gura found out, ideas and execution are sometimes very different things.
1: The Salar de Uyuni in Bolivia is the country's crown jewel. It's a sprawling salt flat on the Andean Altiplano. So large, it's visible from space.
2: We are at 3,650 meters above sea level, my friend.
3: Very high.
2: Very high.
1: Bolivia's economy benefits from the tourists who flock to the Salar from all over the world. But what the country's leadership is banking on is what's underneath this snow-like layer of salt.
2: So the lithium mining just down on the salt.
3: Okay.
2: The idea of the government was like do some manufacturing, batteries or electric cars, things like that. But, you know, it takes a long time, of course. And also we need some technology from outside, you know.
1: We're standing on top of one of the largest lithium resources in the world. And President Rodrigo Paz says if the country can develop these reserves, it will transform Bolivia's struggling economy, improving the lives of some 12 million Bolivians.
4: Peru, Bolivia, and Chile collectively hold the largest concentration of minerals in the world. Peru generates $50 billion annually. Chile generates $65 billion annually. Bolivia possesses the highest concentration of minerals of the three, yet we generate only $6 billion per year. The question is, why do we choose to be poor?
1: After he was elected last October, President Paz signaled Bolivia is open for business. But as we discovered, there is a disconnect between his rhetoric and the realities on the ground. We arrived in La Paz to sit down with the president as violent protests erupted across the country, shut down parts of the city. We got the go-ahead to climb through barricades, part of a police perimeter that protected Bolivia's parliament building and presidential palace. We were told to wait in a cafe on a mostly empty plaza. And as the hours ticked by, we could hear protesters just a few blocks away throwing dynamite. Tear gas hung in the air. President Paz, we learned, was locked in tense negotiations. Just before midnight, we got word from one of his advisors the president would have to postpone our interview. 1 week later, we finally got our chance to talk with him.
5: It's been a busy week.
6: 3 weeks.
5: 3 weeks. Many of these protesters are calling on you to resign, to step down. And I'm wondering if there's a point at which that will become something that you would consider.
4: In 5 years from now, when we conclude our administration, Bolivia will be an advanced nation grounded in a modernity made necessary by new institutions,
6: nuevas instituciones, una lucha frontal contra la corrupción,
4: a frontal assault on corruption, a controlled fiscal deficit, and a clear path towards growth within an open economy governed by clear laws.
6: Claras.
4: Moreover, it will be a country where racial, regional, and cultural differences are not exploited to fuel political conflict, where I hope I will leave behind a government characterized by pluralistic participation.
6: Donde espero dejar un gobierno de participación plural.
1: At a precarious moment for his presidency, Rodrigo Paz has gotten public support from the Trump administration. Secretary of State Marco Rubio said the United States stands squarely in support of Bolivia's government. Trump and his team have embraced Paz's new vision for Bolivia as they've welcomed wins by other center-right politicians in Latin America.
6: Me reuní con el presidente Trump.
4: I met with President Trump. There is a relationship regarding the geopolitical and geoeconomic vision on the continental level. Bolivia's vision is very clear. Pragmatic is everything that is functional for the development of our economy of the people. We will be seated so that we can collaborate and be part of a global vision.
7: I think that investors in general should have the patience to follow the situation and see, you know, how well he pulls it off.
1: Hans Humes has spent his career investing in frontier markets. He's the chairman and CEO of Greylock Capital.
7: And the markets generally give a pretty positive tailwind when a right-of-center government comes in. So getting the enthusiasm, putting it out there, saying we're open for investment, great. And then tapping the markets when they did, raising $1 billion, I think, you know, it was a good signal. Everybody knows the Bolivia story. It's an incredibly, you know, commodity-wise, it's kind of hard not to see it as a really easy place to make money. It's just the sort of the ethnic tensions there that have always existed. And the fact that they have a tradition of going out in the streets, there's been a lot of turnover of governments. And as we're seeing now, it's pretty easy to sort of choke the economy.
3: Doing business in Bolivia has not been easy. And there's been talk of harnessing its lithium for decades. Today, a lithium plant owned by the state is running at just 15% of capacity. And contracts that Chinese and Russian companies signed with Paz's predecessor haven't been ratified by Bolivia's Congress. In the near term, Bolivia wants to boost tourism as a source of revenue. But the longer-term vision is to do more with its minerals.
8: Now, the country's never been closed for business, right? There's always been foreign investors coming in, and there's always been the ability to do business. But there was always difficulties with the administration.
3: Jorge Nchauste is a senior partner at the law firm Dentons, based in La Paz. And he spends a lot of his time working with foreign investors on deals involving Bolivia's natural resources.
8: Foreign investors are a little weary and concerned, right, that their rights won't be respected, right, and they won't be able to carry out the project in the terms that they want. One of the main things in some strategic sectors was that you needed to be in an agreement with the government. And to the extent that you weren't able to have a security that the government was going to actually, you know, comply with their side of the agreement, That was a complicated situation. If the government had too much of a say, right, and you were not in a position to, you know, make your rights upheld, then of course that gives everyone pause. The fact that Bolivia left the ICSID convention and was reluctant to enter into international arbitration agreements, that gave a lot of investors pause.
9: What needs to happen over the course of the next year? President Paz has a five-year term, but for Bolivia to get on track in the way that he wants it to, what needs to happen in a year's time?
8: They need to see results of some sort, right? So some of those results have already been seen, right? We need to stabilize the economy.
3: To do that, Bolivia has turned to the International Monetary Fund. It's in negotiations for a $3 billion package that Paz says would go towards social organizations, entrepreneurship, and economic development. But just 6 months into President Paz's term, many Bolivians seem to be running out of patience. Protests have followed his decision to cut fuel subsidies. And with inflation at 14% as recently as April, the pressure has mounted. But the calls for Paz to step down go beyond economics. Some opposition groups have sought to force him from office entirely. And the blockades they've erected are now causing shortages of food, gasoline, and medical supplies.
9: Do you see any missteps, things he could have done differently or should have done differently?
7: Pulling away subsidies, it's the right thing to do. but it's a wrong thing to do if you don't manage it well. One of the problems that you see in a lot of these countries, whether it's Ecuador or Bolivia, is, you know, you want to head off people going into the street. So maybe he should have tried to have a bit of a negotiation on the timing of removing subsidies, slow walking it. He probably should have recognized that stylistically he might have wanted to do a Malay, but practically speaking, he didn't have, you know, he didn't have the national support that Malay did.
9: I imagine there are investors outside the country who are watching what's unfolding in Bolivia and wondering how much has changed. If it's still status quo, that there are protests and demonstrations and overarching uncertainty, what would you say to those investors or those prospective investors about what Bolivia is like today and how welcoming Bolivia is of outside investment?
6: Nos prometieron 20 años.
4: We were promised 20 years of the possibility of becoming a Switzerland. That was the promise made 20 years ago. 20 years later, they have left behind a shattered economy, stripped of the natural resources such as hydrocarbons that we would otherwise export. We possess abundant hydrocarbon reserves, yet they have left us without the necessary investments and without the security required to ensure that those wishing to invest in Bolivia find clear rules and laws during this transition, laws that would foster an investment-safe environment in Bolivia.
6: It's a través de normas y leyes.
1: President Paz is pushing for changes to Bolivia's legal framework to make the country more business-friendly. He's still making his pitch to the Bolivian people and also to outside investors. The country just held its first dollar-denominated bond sale in almost 5 years.
5: What would it take for you personally to invest in Bolivia at this point in time?
7: We own some of the bonds. I mean, we're already in there. We're bond guys. I'm not going to buy a lithium mine. I have friends who might be, I just wouldn't know what to do with it. But, I think the risk-reward now, it's tricky. I'm not going to put 50% of the portfolio in it. But I think it's a good risk return. We've had a lot of bad headlines. I'm willing to keep the focus there because the macro story is a good one.
0: That does it for this edition of Bloomberg Wall Street Week. I'm David Westin. Stay with us. Today's top stories and global business headlines are coming up right now.
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0: morning. This is Horizon's Middle East and Africa, our top stories this morning. Oil jumps as Israel strikes what it calls military targets in Iran after intercepting missiles from the Islamic Republic. That is, despite President Trump urging Israel's not to retaliate. Asian stocks slump as the AI-led rally unwinds and stronger than expected U.S. jobs data reinforces bets for Fed rate hikes. Plus, we discuss the energy crisis with Karen Young from Columbia University and Dubai's property market with Omniat Chair Mahdi Amjad later this hour. It's just gone 8 a.m. across the Emirates. I'm Abir Abu Omar in Dubai. Let's take a quick look at markets this morning. A rebound for S&P futures. This is after a slump of 2.6% in Friday's session. NASDAQ slumped 4.8%. That is the deepest move downward since April 2025. And this is really bringing questions about the AI rally. Has it gone too far, too fast? We'll answer some of those questions later. But the contagion is perhaps catching up to Asian equities this morning. Look at that move, almost 3% lower. Japan is dropping. The Kospi in South Korea is dropping. We've got Winnie to talk to us a little bit more in details later, in a couple of minutes. And then we've got Brent crude. It is rising this morning, 3.5% higher now. Fresh round of attacks this morning. Israel hitting Iran. Cities in Western Tehran, including Isfahan, including Karaj, are being hit this morning by ballistic missiles. This is after hostilities that we saw yesterday between Hezbollah and Israel as well. The yield on the 10-year notes is not doing so much today. It is gaining 4 basis points, but this follows a robust jobs report in the U.S. on Friday, bringing those prospects of a Fed rate hike yet again to the picture. But returning to the AI story, I want to flip the board and take a look at the terminal chart that we have this morning. And it's really about this rotation. So what we're seeing in this chart, look at that bar, look at the last bar. What we're seeing, and this is pointed out by our markets team, our colleague Anthony Stevens, points out that we've seen the biggest rotation on record between U.S. semiconductors and low volatility stocks. And again, I point to the last bar in this chart. That is the biggest rotation on record. And the latter, which is low volatility equities, that includes Berkshire Hathaway and the kind of names that Buffett used to own. But I want to know more about what is happening in Asia and the deeper picture there. Let's check on how markets there are faring. We've got Winnie Su in our Hong Kong studio. Winnie?
1: Good morning, Abir. A pretty bad Monday for Asian stocks, as you can see on the board that most Asian equities are in fact in the red today, with the MSCI Asia here down almost 3%, as you mentioned, and it's the biggest intraday loss since March. Now, there are a lot of headwinds, including the expectation for the Fed to raise rates and also geopolitical tensions forcing the oil prices to actually jump as well. Now, you have the tech heavy gauges in Japan and also in Taiwan, both down more than 3%. But more than anything, South Korea's Kospi index still leading losses, down at one point as much as 8% and triggering a trading halt. Now you flip the board and take a look at where that gauge is trading right now, just down about 5%, nearly 5%. So you can see that pairing a bit of earlier losses, as well as we actually saw SK Hynix at one point also flipped into the green. So you can see that still lots of interest when it comes to dip buying, with President Lee actually saying that South Korea's market is quite undervalued in his earlier comments earlier today. Now, when you look at the South Korean won, interestingly, outperforming Asian peers today after authorities unveiled some new measures to stem the weakness of the won, and also President Lee saying that the weakness in the Korean won is actually temporary. Back to you, Abir.
0: Winnie Su in Hong Kong with those details for us. Now let's turn back to the regional story. Oil is edging higher today as the IDF says it has struck what it calls military targets in Iran. This is after the Islamic Republic earlier launched missiles towards Israel. Iranian media are reporting explosions heard in Tehran and other cities. And President Trump had urged Israeli Prime Minister Benjamin Netanyahu not to retaliate against the Iranian attacks several
1: several hours ago in a phone call. For more, Bloomberg's Dan Williams and Onur And, our managing editor for the Middle East and North Africa, join us now. Dan, I want to start with you and what you're seeing happening in Israel. I mean, the attacks this morning also follow some hostilities we saw yesterday between Hezbollah and Israel. What can you tell us about what's happening where you are?
2: Indeed, Abir, and what you're noting here is the very peculiar and very awkward and very dangerous trigonometry of this conflict. It's not just Israel and Iran. It's not just Iran and the United States. It also involves Lebanon. And as I'm speaking, there is an explosion overhead, apparently an interception of another missile that came over. So if you heard the explosion, I hope that serves as an explanation. And now the sirens are sounding, so forgive me. I'm going to have to cut this short and take shelter. Have a good day, everyone. Bye-bye.
1: Dan, stay safe where you are. That was Dan Williams. Now, turning to the region and what we know about the broader deal, Onur, I want to turn to you. Now, you heard what is happening in real life with Dan, but essentially when it comes to these fires being, these fires happening between Israel, Iran, and what we're seeing in the wider region, where does that really leave the wider truce agreement? I mean, we're seeing this happening again, these hostilities coming back to what while President Trump is saying a ceasefire is still in the works.
3: Well, the truce has always been very fragile, and I don't know if we can still call the truce, but what's happening now shows that fighting can spill out of control very easily and very quickly. There are two main challenges facing President Trump and the truce in general. One is the fact that this was agreed to between Iran and the U.S., and Iran has repeatedly made it clear that it does not see, it just sees one truce, one ceasefire as one uniform cessation of hostilities across the whole region. It does not want to be, it does not want to allow its groups, the groups that it supports, such as Hezbollah, to be treated as part of a different conflict or as part of a different diplomatic track. That's where the current flare-up is coming from. And second one, again, the truce was agreed to between the U.S. and Israel and Iran. Israel was not a party to it, and despite what Trump has repeatedly said about who calls the shots, it's clear that the government in Israel sees the fighting with Hezbollah as its own national security issue, and it does not see itself as bound by whatever that the U.S. and Iran are negotiating over, and that seems to be underpinning the latest flare-up in the conflict, which, again, as I said, risks spilling out of control quite quickly and unexpectedly. That's what's been evident in the fighting overnight.
1: Onur, thank you for that update. Onur and our managing editor for MENA this morning. Now, Asian equities are on course for their sharpest intraday drop since March. And this comes as a sell-off in tech shares gathers pace and tensions flare between Israel and Iran. Joining us now is Manpreet Gill, CIO for Africa, the Middle East, and Europe at Standard Chartered. Manpreet, I want to discuss the geopolitical story and the tensions that we're seeing there. But perhaps first we talk about the AI trade. Now, your bubble meter, you've upgraded or updated the note in that from better to good. The question to you here really is, after what we've seen in the U.S. on Friday and the contagion in Asia this morning, what are we thinking about the AI trade? What are we thinking about the valuations?
4: So I think the story at the moment in AI is one about positioning, investor positioning, and just how much optimism is baked into that. And I'd really separate that from the fundamentals, because the earnings to me are a very separate story where there is still, you know, quite a bit of support from the fundamental side. But whether you look at semiconductors, which is where the current rally has been focused, including what we're seeing in Korean and Taiwan equities or in the U.S., or the broader AI sector, I think what we've seen investor position flip from quite sort of bearish in, you know, going back to February, March, to quite a lot of optimism baked in. And the thing is, that's not a reflection fundamentals, but we've seen historically this sort of positioning does tend to trigger, you know, temporary corrections, and that's really what we're expecting.
1: So, you know, the broader picture, when it comes to what the Fed or what central bank policy looks like now, we've seen a robust jobs report on Friday from the U.S. Now, President Trump did tell NBC News that he doesn't think that rates should be hiked, but with Kevin Warsh's job cut out for him, do you see that, you know, this economic data out of the U.S. fueling the argument for a hawkish stance?
4: It certainly would fuel it. I think when comparisons are made to 2022, one of the strongest cases for not raising rates this time is that while we have those higher oil prices, we do not have, unlike 22, a strong labor market that also risks fueling wages. Now, when we're starting to get a little bit of strength in the labor market, that's of course good from a growth perspective, but it does make the Fed's life a little bit more complicated, because rather than just worrying about oil prices and the fact that inflation so far we've not been seeing, significant second round effects, now it means that we must have to pay a bit of attention to it. I think as a baseline, we still think it seems reasonable for the Fed to stay on hold, even if the tonality becomes more hawkish, but undoubtedly the labor market is an important ingredient in that mix. So we're most probably back in a world of good news as bad news, at least for the short term.
1: So you spoke about inflation a little bit, and we've been hearing this over the past 4 months or so, that the impact of what is happening in the region is not yet having a marked sort of consequence on global inflation. What we're seeing again is Iran just now launching missiles towards southern and central Israel. This is state media reporting. So we're seeing these tensions flare up. When do we get to a point in this conflict where we can say this is the impact on inflation, this is the disruption, this is what it is creating, and this is what changes the risk sentiment?
4: So the most important number to gauge that in our mind is the U.S. five-year inflation expectations, right? Because at the end of the day, we know that higher oil prices, mathematically translate into a higher inflation number. But at the end of the day, if that's a one-off rise in headline inflation, we don't see the impact on core inflation, we don't see the impact in inflation expectations, then it's quite possible for the rest of financial markets to not worry. And I think that's been the world we've been in for the last couple of months. And look, the good news here is that those market inflation expectations, they're still relatively well capped when you look beyond 1 year and we look at long-term inflation expectations. That's also important for the Fed, and I think why they've also been able to stay quite balanced. And look, if I look at oil prices this morning, despite the escalation, we're still looking at Brent below $100. So there is some room for optimism, but no doubt this escalation, the job market data, is all coming together at a time when there was so much optimism baked in. We just think in the short term, markets have room to take a bit of a breather. In our mind, that doesn't change the long-term view. We think those earnings are still there, but I think we've had quite a strong rally in the last few months and room to perhaps pull back a little bit.
1: And look, just briefly on hedges, and this is, you mentioned in your notes that this is one question that your clients are asking, is about gold overtaking U.S. government bonds as the world's largest reserve asset. So what does that tell you, and where does gold end the year?
4: So gold, I think, we see it as part of the trend that really started in 2022, which is central banks looking to diversify, in addition and trying to move away from just that big concentration in gold. And arguably, that's coming more from emerging market central banks. They're not completely price insensitive, so we have seen in the past that when you get these strong rallies, sometimes you do see buying sort of slow down. But the World Gold Council data shows us that, on average, central banks are still buying at a strong pace. And we can debate the levels. Obviously, far more short-term capital is now involved, but we think that long-term trend is in place. For us, it fits in the broader theme of broadening, right? There's a semiconductor rally, whether it's within equities or beyond equities. We think now is a great time to broaden one's exposure. And gold, of course, being part of it alongside with non-AI sectors.
1: All right. Well, Manpreet, thank you so much for those insights. Manpreet Gill, CIO for Africa, the Middle East, and Europe at Standard Chartered. Now, NVIDIA and SK Hynix have agreed to collaborate on designing future generations of memory chips for AI. The announcement came as NVIDIA CEO Jensen Huang visits Seoul for meetings with his company's Korean partners. The deal gives SK Hynix a boost as it prepares to expand into the next generation of high bandwidth memory, known as HBM4.
5: 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These are the elements of our partnership. We're very, very grateful for our friendship with SK Hynix. Our partnership is world-class, and today we're announcing a major new enhancement to our partnership for the coming years.
1: Now, coming up, OPEC Plus agrees to another output hike despite the Strait of Hormuz disruption. Details on that story next. 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
5: 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We're going to get some key reports.
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7: Welcome back to Horizons Middle East and Africa. I'm Abir Abomle in Dubai. OPEC Plus has agreed another increase in oil output quotas for July, even as the Strait of Hormuz disruption prevents producers from bringing additional barrels to the market. The move is largely symbolic for now, but could become significant when exports from the Gulf resume. For more, we're now joined by Anthony DePaola, Bloomberg's Middle East Energy Markets reporter. Anthony, the meeting happened yesterday. What message is the alliance really trying to send when so much of the supply is still stranded in the strait?
8: Exactly. Good morning, Abir. OPEC Plus just keeps getting ready for that ever-elusive reopening of Hormuz. And the signal that they're sending is that they're not going to restrict production when that happens. So they're telling the countries to go ahead and increase production if they've got the possibility, increasing those quotas and rolling back some of those cuts that they'd put in to support the market in the past couple years. Now, it's largely symbolic, as you say, because the main amount of spare capacity, the oil that these producers can still bring online, is in the Gulf. So the main bulk of spare capacity is with Saudi Arabia. Previously, we had a lot in the United Arab Emirates, but the UAE left OPEC Plus as of May 1st, so they're out of the group. There's also Iraq that could add Kuwait, but these countries have had to scale back production because Hormuz is shut, because that oil is blocked in the Gulf. And so it depends on how quickly those countries can get their production back in operation and back to the market. And one of the issues that OPEC Plus was having even before this crisis, the war in the Middle East, was that not all the countries were able to produce up to their quota. So that was an issue that was holding back some of the production levels and their ability to react.
7: So what does this whole thing mean for the outlook on oil prices? We're still below $100 despite the geopolitical headlines that we're seeing. About $95 for Brent. What does that mean for the coming medium term for oil prices?
8: Yeah, a lot of people would have seen oil prices much higher with a closure of Hormuz. We had a story over the weekend about why prices haven't reached those levels, the 200 that some people feared. And that's because first of all, we've seen a lot of jawboning from the Trump administration talking about constantly about how we're close to a deal. The market is starting to discount that a little bit as we go further. But we did see prices this morning reacting to those renewed strikes, missile attacks by Iran on Israel, and the risk of an Israeli retaliation and potentially hitting any kind of that production, those production assets that we need to come back. Plus, we've seen lesser demand in China as they use their stockpiles. And we are still seeing some oil sneaking out of the Gulf, kind of turning off their satellite transponders and getting out without us seeing it. So those factors are keeping oil low, but we will continue to see it bounce around because of these geopolitical issues.
7: So oil sneaking out. Anthony, thank you for that. That was Anthony DePaola, Bloomberg's Middle East Energy Markets reporter. Now coming up, Etihad Airways says it's recovered from regional disruptions faster than expected. Our interview with the CEO is next. This is Bloomberg.

0: up-to-the-minute geopolitical news whenever and wherever it happens. I'm Jennifer Zabasadja in the Lesotho Highland, and this is Bloomberg.
1: We're at the epicenter of a global realignment on a scale not seen for decades. At the intersection between markets, economics, and geopolitics, a forum for sophisticated conversation. This is Bloomberg Surveillance.
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0: welcome back to Horizons Middle East and Africa. I'm Abir Abu Omar in Dubai. Now, Etihad Airways has recovered faster than expected from regional disruptions due to the Iran war. CEO Antonaldo Neves told Bloomberg that he expects capacity to reach 110% of last year's levels by mid-June. So we'll get back to that tape at a later stage. But for now, let's move on to some other stories. Chinese President Xi Jinping is heading to North Korea today for his first trip there in 7 years. Analysts say he wants to reassert Beijing's influence over Kim Jong-un as the North Korean leader rapidly expands his nuclear arsenal and deepens his alliance with Russia. The two-day visit comes just weeks after Xi hosted President Trump and Russia's Vladimir Putin in Beijing. And now let's get back to the package. Etihad Airways has recovered faster than expected from regional disruptions due to the Iran war. The CEO tells Bloomberg that he expects capacity to reach 110% of last year's levels by mid-June. Take a listen.
1: We're back on track. That's what I can say, right? Of course, we had a transition period. First week of March was more complicated, right? We have to ground the airline for 2-3 days. We started to come back slowly, 20% capacity, 30% capacity. We did about 50 to 60% in April. So May we did about 70% of ASKs. I'm talking ASKs. Right now, we're about 85, 90% ASKs right now. Yep. And June 15, when the summer season starts, we go actually to about 110% of last year capacity.
2: Right. Are you surprised by that?
1: I'm a bit surprised, right? Because I think the speed of recovery is really going well for us.
2: Yep.
1: And it's different for different airlines in the region. So I'm more surprised about the fact that some airlines are performing differently in terms of recovery than the fact, but I learned that I was expected, right? Because the constraints different airlines have are different in terms of airspace availability, right? So in our case, we have a lot of airspace available for civil aviation. So we were able to bring back capacity in a fast pace.
2: Corporate?
1: Corporate is a very good question. It's very different across the globe. So corporate into Abu Dhabi is as strong as before.
2: Yep.
1: So all the companies that invest in Abu Dhabi, they're coming back to Abu Dhabi to say, we're with you.
2: Yep.
1: We're gonna commit to the future, right? Corporate also outbound Abu Dhabi is really, really strong. So we don't see any difference as of now in terms of new bookings, right? Where we see some difference is in connecting flows for corporate. But that's being overcompensated. And that's related to travel warnings, that they're going down,
2: yeah,
1: right? But some corporations, they take longer to remove the warnings, right? But that's being compensated by other flows. For instance, India to the US is booming right now. VFR is booming, right? So we're really happy about that.
2: What are you having to do on pricing? So in some ways, fuel prices are going up. Like, what kind of a margin squeeze are you feeling if you're selling? Are you compensating for the fuel price rises that you're seeing in terms of fares?
1: Not yet. We price to demand,
2: yep,
1: and we price to competition,
2: yep,
1: right? So right now, things are back to what we had pre-conflict in terms of new bookings.
2: Yep.
1: So average fare is about the same. But if average fare is about the same and jet fuel is 60% more expensive or 70% more expensive, it's I'm discounting,
2: right?
1: In other words, right? So, but it's okay. It's okay. We see that as a transition phase, right? We start to see futures in jet fuel go down. Right, it's going to take longer. It's not going to be quick, right? But things are coming back on track.
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2: This is Horizon's Middle East and Africa, our top stories this morning. Oil jumps as Israel strikes what it calls military targets in Iran after intercepting missiles from the Islamic Republic. That is despite President Trump urging Israel not to retaliate. Asian stocks slump as the AI-led rally unwinds, and stronger than expected U.S. jobs data reinforces bets for Fed rate hikes. Plus, we discuss the energy crisis with Karen Young from Columbia University and Dubai's property market with Omnia Chair Mahdi Amjad later this hour. It's just gone 8:30 a.m. across the Emirates. I'm Abir Abu Omar in Dubai. I want to take a quick look at what markets are doing. U.S. futures rebounding from the slump that we saw in the S&P 500 in Friday's close. 2.6% lower for the S&P, 4.8% lower for Nasdaq. That was the deepest downturn for the Nasdaq since April 2025. And it's really an AI story. The rally that we have been seeing over the past 2 weeks or so started weakening by those Broadcom results showing a weaker than expected outlook for AI. The SOX, which is a gauge for semiconductors, dropped 10%. Now it's gained over 90% this year. So really weighing down when it comes to those valuations, when it comes to the prospect of, has the AI rally gone too fast, too far? We'll answer more of those questions. The contagion has definitely reached to Asia. Asian equities dropping 3% at this point. The Kospi halted trading momentarily this morning before getting back. Nikkei in Japan is also dropping. We have Winnie to talk to us about the details on that. Brent prices is really where the picture is today. Almost 4% higher. What we're seeing is $97 on Brent. Fresh round of hostilities between Israel and Iran. Israel hitting cities in Iran yesterday. Over on Sunday, Hezbollah and Israel exchanged fires as well. So we're seeing that reflected, the geopolitical headlines really reflecting the Brent story. And now the yield on the 10-year notes, 4 basis points as we look at those prospects for a rate hike. But when it comes to Asian equities, let's see what details there are under the hood with Winnie Su in Hong Kong. Winnie?
3: Morning, Abir. We are seeing Asian stocks falling for a third session on this big tech sell-off that we are seeing globally. And that is really coming as we're seeing all these types of headwinds, including, as you just mentioned, the expectation for the Fed to raise rates, coupled by the rising oil prices due to the geopolitical tensions. But also, interestingly, we are hearing that some investors also trimming their tech exposure for the liquidity ahead of the SpaceX IPO. Now, you can see that the tech heavy gauges in Japan and Taiwan both down more than 3.5%. But flip the board and take a look at what's really driving declines today. South Korea's Kospi index at one point intraday was down as much as 8% and triggered a trading halt. But now just down about 5% or so. Now, it is a bit of a dip buying specifically from retail investors. And we see a bit of a rebound in SK Hynix and Samsung as well. Now, you can see that South Korea's market has really been a roller coaster, but still, it is so far the best performing stock gauge globally so far this year. And remember, we do still have NVIDIA's Jensen Huang in Seoul, and he unveiled this partnership with SK Hynix and also said that the sell-off in tech is actually a good buying opportunity.
2: Winnie, thank you for those details. Now, a big story that we've been following over the weekend and some breaking headlines across the Bloomberg terminal. Intesa offers to buy a Monte Paschi in a mix of shares and cash. That is coming out now. Some details about this story. Intesa offers 1.6 shares, 1 euro cash for each Paschi share. Again, more details are emerging as I speak on this evolving story across the Bloomberg terminal. A couple of flashes. It is offering a Paschi 10.091 euros a share and offers Paschi at 30.6 billion euros. A story that has been evolving over the weekend, and more details emerge on that. Now, let's turn back to the oil story, the OPEC story, and the regional story, and that is when it comes to oil prices that are surging after Israel said it struck military targets in Iran following missile attacks by the Islamic Republic, threatening a fragile ceasefire in the region. The latest escalation and renewing concern over energy supplies and the future flows through the Strait of Hormuz. Joining us now to discuss is Karen Young, Senior Research Scholar for the Center on Global Energy Policy at Columbia University. Karen, good to have you on. Good to always speak with you. Let's start with, you know, the latest rounds of escalations between Iran and the United States, but I also want to pin it to the OPEC Plus meeting that happened yesterday. What is your read on that in light of the evolving geopolitical tensions in the region?
0: Well, thank you, Abir. It's great to be with you. And again, you know, we are entering a new cycle of retaliation between Iran and Israel directly. And this is related to what has been an attempted ceasefire and truce in Lebanon. Iran continuing to really tie its decision making about negotiations with the United States towards what happens in Lebanon and Israel's continued to attack on Beirut's southern suburbs. So in terms of OPEC and oil markets, we saw basically what everyone expected, a continuation of unwinding of cuts. The problem is there are few producers really able to meet an increase in output. And so what's expected is that these unwindings, these output increases will continue on a monthly basis, perhaps until October. But really nothing new coming out of Kuwait or Iraq. And we have, you know, the very helpful diversions through pipelines in the UAE and Saudi Arabia, but those are at capacity. This was also the meeting, of course, where we had the UAE's exit from OPEC. And so the question mark would be, you know, what increase in capacity could the UAE begin to put to market? And there's really nothing new in that change either. As long as the conflict continues, as long as there is tension in the Strait of Hormuz, we're not going to see really an expectation of increase of volume there. What has been more successful, you could argue, from Oman and Russia. And Russia is really important here within the OPEC Plus group because they continue to receive sanction waivers from the United States, and the next one expires June 17th, and I think the expectation is that the U.S. will grant a waiver again. And all this has been, you know, somewhat helpful to markets. You had Anthony on earlier, I think, very well explained, this kind of puzzle. We have this, you know, tremendous supply shock, but yet prices are still below $100, and even with this renewed fighting and direct attacks and volleys between Israel and Iran, we've seen an increase really of only about 4%, still below $100 mark. And I think that is, you know, that is surprising. And it's still a bit of a puzzle. Like, why is the market continuing to be so sanguine? And it's really a story about demand destruction, the decrease in demand that's coming from China, and the increase of supply from the Americas.
2: Karen, when it comes to the importance of the OPEC Plus alliance and the meeting that they had this time around, especially that it is the first meeting that they have since the UAE has left, and you talk about, you know, demand destruction, you also talk about the geopolitical headlines. Now, from where I'm sitting, the geopolitical headlines that we're seeing coming out from the region are having a way more marked impact than 188,000 barrels increase in quota that OPEC Plus had agreed to yesterday. So my question really is, how important is the OPEC Plus meeting at a time like this where they could supply, but then the argument of getting those oil barrels delivered is still in question?
0: Yeah, that's right. It, in some ways, it's sort of an empty commitment. It is a recognition that they would like to increase production, increase supply to market, but there's simply these just continued constraints, and particularly in the case of Iraq and Kuwait, and even the, you know, the capacity of the pipeline diversions in the UAE and Saudi Arabia, there's just not much more that can be done. And so I think the question was, you know, what happens when the UAE exits? Are we going to see less of a sort of power of the group of OPEC and OPEC Plus? And maybe that's happening a bit in that, you know, they are cohesive. But even, you know, we heard from the Saudi energy minister just a day ago, who said very clearly, I can't tell you exactly what's going on in markets. Like, this is a bit of a puzzle. So I think there's a bit of modesty and humility about what the group can actually do and how much we can predict where things go next.
2: So, Karen, in this whole debacle and what we're seeing happening in energy markets and the geopolitical tensions, is Russia ultimately the biggest winner here?
0: Yeah, I think that's a fair assessment. You know, the other thing we've seen from Russia, and we're going to see this from other producers, is the use of export bans. So Russia began an export ban on jet fuel. Russia is not a huge exporter of jet fuel to begin with, but it just goes to show that we're going to begin to see these policy mechanisms that also are, you know, distortive to the market and are going to hurt, you know, certain importers more than others. And so Russia has had the advantage of these sanctions waivers. They have got a steady demand coming from India in particular for their product, and prices are high, right? So that is an absolute advantage to them. In this moment.
2: Karen Young, senior research scholar for the Center on Global Energy Policy at Columbia University. Thank you. Now, Egypt's investment and foreign trade minister says the crisis in the Strait of Hormuz is not heavily disrupting the country's pipeline of investment deals. Mohamed Farid Saleh says the government is actively mitigating the situation by advancing debt swaps with Gulf nations and tendering airport management to boost tourism.
4: What is happening in the region had its toll, but it is the response that we have done as the government, at the government level, between ensuring that we don't have imbalances re-emerging on the fiscal space, having a proper response on the monetary front. And then when it comes to the investment policy, we made sure at the cabinet level and at the government level is the continuity of operations of companies. That was the crucial point. Companies can be dealing with volatility, can be dealing with the differences and volatility in FX, but they cannot be dealing with operations disruptions.
2: Now, coming up, the Iran war is beginning to test the resilience of the UAE's property market after years of

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2: Focusing investors on what really matters.
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2: Conversations with players shaping the narrative.
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4: It's not just like, let's buy the Mag 7 or AI.
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10: Welcome back to Horizons Middle East and Africa. I'm Abir Abomler in Dubai. Now, regional tensions are casting a shadow over the UAE's once booming property market, raising questions about demand, pricing, and investor confidence. Property prices have started to ease, with buyers becoming more selective as the sector confronts its most uncertain backdrop in years. Let's continue the conversation with Mahdi Amjad, Omniyat Group Executive Chairman and Founder. Mahdi, thank you so much for joining us this morning to talk about a very catchy subject when it comes to the UAE, big contributor to GDP. But what have you been seeing in terms of trends over the past 3 months, especially when it comes to transactions in the industry and in your company?
11: No doubt, Abir, that the short-term impact that we saw from the conflict created a little bit of a shock in the market. That's back in March and April. But I must say the level of resilience that we witnessed in the market has been really, really strong. Talk about occupancy. Hotel occupancy dropped, in our hotels dropped significantly low to low double digits. And we're now seeing recovery up to 85%. Back into 85% category occupancy level. Malls, if you like, retail activities has been significantly higher. And when it comes to property particularly, we saw a very good resilient level of receivable recovery. We don't see any delay in our payments, collection from our customers. You know, we have such an international base of customers. You have to put these in context. The market of real estate more than tripled in the last 4 years, from 300 billion to close to trillion dirham of transactions in 2025. In Q1 2026, we witness another record Q1 in the history of real estate market. So we come from a very strong market base.
10: So since March, since the start of this war, have you seen any marked sense of customers sort of canceling their purchases or asking to cancel their leases, their contracts? And where can you point out to which regions that is happening from?
11: In terms of the delay in collection or cancellations, we don't see that at all. Actually worked out much better than we expected, I must say. And in terms of the new launches, we have not done a significant launch. Actually, today, in my second brand, Beyond, I'm launching a project despite the current market condition. And as I'm told, the wait list is quite strong. So I truly believe the resilience of market remains strong. UAE has truly demonstrated an unprecedented leadership despite the challenges. This current challenge environment is no doubt is there, and we'll live through it like we have done so through a lot of other adversity we have seen and witnessed. But I truly believe the fundamentals of the UAE remain very, very strong. Population growth, the level of leadership. I've been in the country for 34 years. I have seen the population doubled more than three times in the last period, in that duration. And the leadership of UAE is very clear in terms of their continuing strategy of driving the growth of population. I always say real estate is a midterm to long-term asset, so neither you should buy, neither you should sell on short-term sentiments. And

0: And always focus on long-term objective of the market.
1: But then do you see this as an opportunity for dip buying? I mean, we talk about dip buying in stocks quite a bit, but do you see that this kind of provides an opportunity, especially for Chinese buyers, for example, to come into the market and swoop in some deals?
0: We don't see a big price correction, but definitely market is more quiet in terms of price rise, if you like, compared to historically. So maybe there will be a level of price correction that definitely makes it a great opportunity. Personally, I am looking for transactions to purchase lands in the city further into this year to build the portfolio further. I truly believe UAE strategy and Dubai, particularly with the growth plans that they have over the next 5 to 10 years in terms of population growth, will continue to drive the pricing in the city. Also keep that in context that Dubai real estate market is still one quarter of its competitive global markets, capital markets. So we still have a massive growth of capital appreciation in the real estate market.
1: And speaking of fundamentals, just briefly, do you see supply presenting an issue in the medium term?
0: No doubt the supply has been significantly strong in the last 3-4 years. And definitely, like every real estate market, supply and demand plays a very critical equilibrium. I definitely expect a very strong supply in the next 2 to 3 years. And depending on the level of absorption and the migration that we see, that will balance itself out. I always look at real estate mid to long term. I truly believe we will be absorbing the entire inventory that is coming to the market in the next 3-4 years, and with the level of population growth that we've seen, I think that will continue to be quite a surprising, resilient growth market that we're witnessing.
1: Mahdi, a pleasure to have you on this morning.
0: Thank you.
1: That was Mahdi Amjad, Omniat Group Executive Chairman and Founder. 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But coming up, Algeria's state-owned Sonatrach has started building a pipeline that will stretch across the Sahara to supply gas from Nigeria to the region to customers in Europe. We'll bring you the details on that story next. This is Bloomberg.

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0: Algeria has started building a gas pipeline that will stretch across the Sahara to supply gas from Nigeria and the region to customers in Europe. The 1,210-kilometer section in Algeria is being built by state-owned Sonatrach. Joining us now from Cape Town is Bloomberg's Paul Burkhardt. Paul, thank you for joining us this morning. Can you just give us some details about this project? It really sounds pretty ambitious.
1: It is quite ambitious, and it's been in the works for a very long time. So even goes back the idea to the 1970s, and then it's picked up since it picked up in the early 2000s, and obviously now with what's happening with gas prices, especially in Europe, it's really starting to gain some momentum. It's the Trans-Saharan pipeline, so it would transport gas from Nigeria through Niger into Algeria and then into a network that reaches Europe. And what we saw last week was the construction starting on the Algerian section, which is like 1,200 kilometers.
0: And then can you talk to us a little bit about some of the challenges facing this pipeline?
1: Sure. Well, it's basically comes down to financing and security. So it's probably a fairly outdated estimate of $13 billion for this pipeline, but nonetheless expensive even at that amount. So the states that are involved need to figure out how that's going to be financed. That's been an issue for a lot of these projects that we see where countries are coming together and trying to build something. And the other probably bigger issue is security. And so there's insurgencies, unstable governments in the Sahel, and terrorism for that matter. It's not necessarily, it's a pretty foreboding for a pipeline project when you have security issues like that. So that's constantly come up and remains an issue to the project.
0: Paul, thank you for that. That was Paul Burkhardt in Cape Town. Now, let's take a quick look at what markets are doing before we head into the end of our show. Equity futures in the United States now pairing some gains, less than a tenth higher. NASDAQ futures rebounding after that slump on Friday, 3/10 higher. Dow Jones and Euro Stoxx 50 really, really hitting hard this morning, 1.3%. 3% lower. Oil ticking up because of those hostilities coming back to the region. And then treasuries also not doing much. Now, that's it for Horizons Middle East and Africa. I'm Abiyed Abu Ahmed in Dubai. Stay with us for Daybreak Europe. This is Bloomberg.
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4: This is Bloomberg Daybreak Europe for this Monday, the 8th of June, from London and Brussels. Coming up today:
5: retaliation upon retaliation. Israel and Iran trade fresh strikes as Donald Trump's hopes of securing a peace deal with Tehran risk evaporating.
4: Hitting turbulence, global airlines brace for a near 50% drop in profits as escalating Middle East hostilities take their toll.
5: Buyer's remorse 10 years on. An exclusive Bloomberg poll finds that a new Brexit referendum would reverse the vote to leave the European Union.
4: Plus, don't bank on a job. Global lenders lay the groundwork for mass layoffs as AI takes hold across finance.
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5: And I'm Stephen Carroll in Brussels. 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
4: Let's start this Monday morning by looking at the markets. Quite a lot happening in South Korea as stocks there plunge, triggering a 20-minute trading halt. The Kospi index this morning is currently down by 6.2%, had declined well over 8%. MSCI Asia Pacific index is down 3.1% this morning. On Friday, we saw the Nasdaq sinking 4.8%. Stock futures for the US are in the green, although they plunge 1.2% for the US stocks at 50 futures, and oil markets also seeing big changes, up 4.3% now for Brent crude futures, trading at $97.12. Later this week, we'll have the ECB rate decision. Those are the markets.
5: Our top stories. More than 100 days after the war began in the Middle East, fresh attacks are piling yet more pressure on the fragile ceasefire. Overnight, Israel struck several targets in Iran in retaliation for missiles launched from the Islamic Republic that were intercepted. A military advisor to Iran's supreme leader told a semi-official Iranian news agency that the missile launch was a warning to cease their hostile actions in Lebanon. Over the weekend, Hezbollah attacked targets in northern Israel, prompting an Israeli strike on Beirut's southern suburbs. Anna Arendt is Bloomberg's managing editor for the Middle East and North Africa.
7: Iran has repeatedly made it clear that it just sees one truce, one ceasefire, as one uniform cessation of hostilities across the whole region. It does not want to allow the groups that it supports, such as Hezbollah, to be treated as part of a different conflict or as part of a different diplomatic track. That's where the current flare-up is coming from.
5: The renewed escalation comes after Axios reported that US President Donald Trump had called Israel's Prime Minister Benjamin Netanyahu to urge him to refrain from retaliatory strikes. Separately, the US President says the Israeli leader will have to accept any deal the US reaches with Iran. Speaking to the Financial Times, Trump said, "I call the shots."
4: The global airline industry is facing a 49% drop in profits as a result of higher fuel costs and escalating tensions in the Middle East. The International Air Transport Association, IATA, now expects airlines to generate a combined net profit of $23 billion in 2026. That's down from $45 billion in 2025. IATA says the industry's fuel bill will rise by almost 40% this year, reaching $350 billion. The group's Director General, Willie Walsh, says that's creating significant headwinds for the sector.
8: You know, with the significant impact to disruption in the Gulf and the very significant impact on oil prices, we're now forecasting lower growth, principally as a result of the negative impact in the Gulf, and then, you know, much higher costs for the industry. Fuel bill will be about $100 billion US dollars higher.
4: Walsh added that while the current situation presents a challenge for airlines, he does not yet view it as a crisis for the industry.
5: European leaders are calling on Russian President Vladimir Putin to agree to an immediate ceasefire with Ukraine, allowing for talks about a lasting peace deal. Britain, Germany and France made the intervention after a meeting with Ukraine's Volodymyr Zelensky in London, hosted by the UK Prime Minister Keir Starmer. President Zelensky says his country has been forced to respond to Russian aggression.
9: We will not just silently die, and we will respond, and we will be stronger and stronger each day, day by day. That's why we show that our drones will come to them.
5: Ukraine's President Volodymyr Zelensky. The joint statement comes after Putin rejected a ceasefire proposal last week and an escalation in military action over the weekend. According to a report from the Downing Street meeting, any deal with Putin would require Russia to meet demands, including security guarantees for Ukraine and a stop to the fighting.
4: Now, 10 years on, the mood around Brexit seems to have inverted. An Ipsos poll shared exclusively with Bloomberg says that 52% of Britons now think the UK should rejoin the EU, compared to 2016 when 52% voted to leave. Bloomberg's James Walcock reports.
10: 52-48, two numbers that have become notorious as the narrow majority that sealed Britain's exit from the European Union. 10 years on, with a poor growth record and few clear Brexit payoffs, Ipsos polling for Bloomberg suggests there has been a clear shift in the public's mood. 52% of Britons now want to rejoin, with 1 in 10 saying they don't know. Younger voters overwhelmingly favour reversing Brexit, whereas half of those aged 55 and above oppose returning to the bloc. But there is one big caveat. Ipsos say when you ask the public about the trade-offs involved in returning to the EU, the picture becomes more complex. In London, James Walcock, Bloomberg Radio.
5: Two of Italy's top banks are staging a takeover battle for Monte dei Paschi. This morning, Intesa Sanpaolo has offered to buy the Italian lender for 30.6 billion euros in a mix of shares and cash. That offer comes a day after a rival bid from Banco BPM. They proposed a tie-up with Monte dei Paschi worth more than 50 billion euros. The deal-making showdown is part of a two-year push to consolidate Italy's finance sector.
4: Well, speaking of banking, breaking into the industry has never been easy. But for those graduating this summer, the challenge is growing as artificial intelligence reshapes hiring and reduces some entry-level opportunities. Bloomberg's Ewan Potts reports now.
11: The graduate class of 2026 is already entering a tough jobs market, but those looking for a career in banking are facing a particular challenge. Students who for years graduated to finance for its stability and high-paying roles are now finding fewer entry-level jobs available to them. McKinsey's AI consulting arm Quantum Black says that banks are cutting junior analyst classes by as much as two-thirds. But there is some positive news. Quantum Black says about 60% of banks' AI talent comes from those same younger cohorts. In London, I'm Ewan Potts, Bloomberg Radio.
4: And those are our top stories for you today. Looking at the markets, so in Asia we have a risk-off and another major sell-off on the Kospi, currently down by 6.1%. It did trigger a 20-minute trading halt when we had an even bigger decline earlier this morning. Fears of the AI trade overheating. The MSCI Asia Pacific Index this morning is also down by 3%. Nasdaq futures sinking 4.8%. Oil prices, meanwhile, are climbing. Brent crude futures up by 4.5% today. The dollar is gaining. Treasuries continue to decline. 10-year yields climbing 4 basis points today to 4.57%. This as markets factor in a December rate hike for the central bank in the United States, obviously banking on an ECB hike this week. And Bitcoin has also been climbing 2% today after it fell to the $60,000 mark. So those are the markets.
5: In a moment, we'll bring you up to date on events in the Middle East, plus how airlines have been affected by the war. And we'll have the story of how the departure of the CEO of the maker of Glenfiddich has shed a rare light on the workings of the distiller. But another story that we've been reading this morning, perhaps even more relevant than the given the latest headlines out of the Middle East about diplomacy in the age of AI. Bloomberg opinion columnist Krishma Vaswani has been writing about this after Singapore's foreign minister said he built a diplomatic second brain, as he put it, making a searchable database of transcripts and speeches, including his own. Now, while that's a laudable innovation and useful for perhaps some tasks that need to be carried out, the minister was clear that technology cannot replace understanding, or as he put it, you can delegate work, but you cannot delegate accountability. I mean, there's plenty of uses. I think this is the debate around use cases for AI in all sorts of different industries. But in something like diplomacy, where human contact is so essential to building the relationships that are necessary to make progress, you wonder how much technology can actually interact with that, I suppose, very old profession.
4: Yeah, and what I suppose many people will be thinking about is all those junior diplomats, how do they develop the judgment that is required, you know, that a kind of algorithm cannot replace? And what does it actually mean for sort of second generation? If you have that gap, what happens in a few years' time? I'm not sure that I'm going to be replicating my own mind in AI, but I don't know about you, Stephen. I think you probably need quite a big brain for that.
5: I would not dare put half of my thoughts into AI for fear of what it would regurgitate afterwards. But it's a very interesting read and timely given the debate of what's happening in the finance sector as well. We were telling you about a little bit earlier. We'll put a link to Krishma's piece in our podcast show notes. Well, let's bring you up to date on the latest from the Middle East now. After Israel launched that fresh wave of strikes on Iran, that follows the Israeli military saying it had intercepted missiles coming from Iran. Our bureau chief in the United Arab Emirates, Dana Kreish, joins us now for more this morning. Dana, how significant are these strikes by Israel and how has Iran responded?
12: Good morning, Chris. This is, I would say, the most serious escalation since the US, Iran, Israel agreed on the ceasefire back in April. And this hasn't stopped at a tit for tat. So it wasn't just Iran launching missiles against Israel and then Israel responding and that was it. What we're seeing from the IDF and from state-run agencies in Iran is that there is more. There are more fresh attacks. And now the IDF, which is the Israeli Defense Force, is saying they struck a petrochemical facility in Iran as well. And Iran saying we've struck bases. So this is continuing, which could mean, you know, very bad sign for markets and for the truce that President Trump negotiated back in April. So there have been no casualties yet, but let's just go back to why this all happened. Back on Sunday, Hezbollah, which is, of course, Iran's proxy in Lebanon, and that has been engaging in a war there with Israel, struck the northern communities in Israel. And that was Israel's way, or Israel's trying to retaliate back against the Beirut southern suburbs, which is, of course, where Hezbollah holds major influence in the capital, in the Lebanese capital. And this was part of a partial ceasefire agreed last week, also brokered by President Trump. So there was many violations this week, but I think what we're seeing today between Iran and Israel is quite a very serious escalation since the April truce.
4: Okay, so then can we really still call it a ceasefire? Is a ceasefire still intact? I mean, President Trump said that he had told Netanyahu not to retaliate for the strikes.
12: Exactly. The ceasefire is between Israel and U.S. on one hand, right, and Iran. And, you know, there is doubt that the U.S. would actually intervene in this fresh round of conflict between the two. And it just shows maybe Israel has a different calculation of its own. So it wasn't just a limited strike of retaliation. It is now striking other targets and Iran responding back. Like we said, this is not a limited tit for tat. So it just shows two things, I think. One is something very rare, and I believe it's the first time Iran comes to the defense of one of its proxies, especially Hezbollah in Lebanon. This has never happened before. And secondly is, of course, Netanyahu's own calculation, showing that it is independent from the U.S. and that it can make its own decision and wants to protect or whatever, or the deterrence that it wants to establish back again in the region. So these two parties, I would say, are trying to establish this deterrence against each other, but that is leading to more violence, of course, and more conflict and more trouble for the markets.
5: Okay, Donna Craish, thank you very much for joining us, our bureau chief in the United Arab Emirates there.
4: Well, oil prices have risen following that latest escalation then, as you heard, in terms of the Iran war. Now, that will add to the pressure on the airline industry, which was already straining from higher fuel prices and route disruptions. Our managing editor for Space and Aviation, Benny Camel, joins us for more now. Benny, the airline industry body IATA has put out these new figures that they're expecting profits to drop almost in half for this year. How significant is this?
13: Good morning. Yes, so IATA delegates are meeting in Rio de Janeiro this weekend, and as part of that, they put out their sort of forecast. And as you said, it's a fairly glum outlook. They had expected profit north of 40 billion. Now it's going to be closer to 20 billion, 23 to be exact. So that is quite a stark revision. And as you say, the big reason behind it is fuel. It's not the demand picture. People are still traveling. That part is intact, but it's really the fuel bill that is hurting the industry. And obviously, as we just heard from Dana there, fuel is going up so dramatically because of what's happening in the Middle East. And that will put a lot of pressure on airlines how to respond. And there's several ways they can do this. You can raise fares, but that only goes so far. For the time being, that's something they can do because travel is strong. But as we come out of the peak summer period, people might take a different view on these high prices and might actually reconsider their trips. They can take out some routes that weren't profitable to begin with. So we might see fewer flights being offered. And then they can try and take out some of the older planes that they're flying that are more fuel consuming. So there are ways to respond, but it only goes so far. Fuel is probably the biggest expense for airlines besides personnel costs. So this is going to have a huge impact on the industry.
5: At the same time, we've seen the Gulf airline operators trying to get back into the market after suffering more severe disruption at the start of the war. What does that mean for European carriers and others?
13: So we've had this real sense of dislocation since the start of the war. As you said, a lot of the Middle East carriers were forced to essentially stop operating for several weeks. They are now back, so the likes of Emirates, Qatar Airways, Etihad, but they are back at a lower level. And the question is, how can they regain their position? These are airlines that have really built a formidable position in the industry. They have these massive hubs in places like Dubai, Doha, and so on, and they funnel a lot of global traffic through these. So we'll be hearing from Tim Clark, the president of Emirates, later this week, and from others, and we'll be asking them, how do you hope to regain your position? And there's really one way you can do this, besides putting your traffic back up, and this is through prices. So are we facing a scenario whereby these airlines will offer significantly discounted tickets to bring people back onto their planes? And what does that mean for carriers like Deutsche Lufthansa, like Air France, who have had, shall we say, a bit of a sugar high in the last couple of months because their competition has been absent? So they've put more traffic into markets like Asia and parts of Africa. But as we heard at IATA over the weekend, they also know that this is not a real scenario. This is nothing that's structural over time. So we will see come back, and then how the market balances out again, that'll be an important question to watch.
4: Okay, Benny, thank you so much for being with us. That is Benny Camel, our managing editor for Space and Aviation. So thinking about the whole airline industry. Thank you.
5: Well, a CEO's exit and a US lawsuit have offered a rare glimpse into the clan behind William Grant, the 139-year-old maker of Glenfiddich whiskey. The distiller's woes emerge as the industry experiences one of its worst downturns in decades. Our reporter Jennifer Creary joins us now for more on this story. Jennifer, Soren Haig left the job as CEO of William Grant suddenly last October. What happened?
14: Yeah, you're right. So the CEO left William Grant abruptly at the end of last year after less than 2 years in the role. And the company has kept quiet since over the circumstances of his departure. What we know now is that a combination of factors had come together to create a potentially toxic environment at the top of the company. So you had a new CEO that was rushing to shake things up. You also had a controlling family and board used to calling the shots. And the broader picture here is an alcohol industry struggling with one of its worst downturns in decades. We know that alcohol demand has been falling in recent years, specifically in spirits as well. And then, to top things off, a fellow executive complained to the board about an intense confrontation they had with Sorin while on a business trip in Shanghai. Now, it's worth noting here that a spokesperson for Sorin strongly denies the allegation. People we spoke to for this article said that tensions at the top were exacerbated by Sorin's management style. Some of those people who worked with him said that meetings sometimes ended in outbursts. Again, a spokesperson for Haig said, "We completely reject this depiction of Sorin's management style. Sorin treats his colleagues professionally and with respect. He is known for his work ethic and high standards." I think the broader picture here at William Grant is, and maybe one that some company executives might resonate with, is, you know, you have a newcomer to a very traditional company like William Grant, a very secretive company, that's rushing to change things up on top of that, and ruffling some feathers in the process. But on top of that, you have industry headwinds that makes it very hard for that newcomer to make any sort of significant change within the company. So you have all of these factors that come together to create what is potentially a very explosive work environment.
4: Yeah, I mean, gosh, that's interesting, isn't it? Well, overall, what has Haig said about his time at the company?
14: So, again, a spokesperson for Haig said he's proud of the progress he's made during his time at William Grant. He denies any allegation of impropriety and notes that his resignation was in no way related to the complaint we just mentioned. One example, I think, is illustrative of Sorin's time at William Grant is, because of slumping demand for alcohol after the pandemic, William Grant's board began to consider axing staff bonuses worldwide for the first time in decades. Now, this would have been a very big deal within the company. This is according to three people that we spoke to. Haig, as a newcomer, opposed the idea. He was wary of losing staff support early into his tenure, some of the people said. He also feared that it would prompt an exodus in the US, where the company's largest market, where bonuses make up a large proportion of overall take-home pay. At the end of the year, the board cut bonuses for everyone throughout the company except in the US, and this was because of Sorin. Sorin wanted to retain the bonus there, and that sparked resentment from other parts of the company. So that's just one example of the difficulty he had at the company while trying to, you know, make a good impression as a newcomer, while also battling with a very heavy sort of industry-wide decline.
5: And court documents from a lawsuit in the US have revealed more as well about the inner workings of William Grant and the challenges that it faces for his future.
14: That's right. So those documents relate to an 18-page lawsuit filed in the US by the company's former president in the US, James Casey. It's in large part a claim that very much relates to him as an individual. So he accuses the company of disability discrimination over an injury he sustained while at work and subsequently of wrongful termination. The episode is interesting because it provides a rare glimpse into a 139-year-old private company, and what the lawsuit reveals is the deep involvement of the founders, the descendants of the founders, in the day-to-day management of William Grant. In particular, its management under Chairman Glenn Grant Gordon. So he's the great-great-grandson of the company's founder. His family's net worth is now estimated to be about $7.8 billion, one of the richest people in the UK. But there's very little information online about Glenn Gordon, about his lifestyle. There are very few photographs of him online, but by all accounts from this lawsuit, he runs the company with a very firm hand. So he controls everything for hiring and firing managers, establishing wages, setting work schedules, and determining job duties. The typically tasks that you would expect from a CEO or someone within the C-suite, but less so of a chairman. And additionally, in the lawsuit, the tension it shows that these tensions were most apparent in the US, so the company's largest market, where there was a profound pullback in drinking, and staff on the ground accused central leadership of setting unrealistic targets and eroding company culture with a revolving door of managers. So all of this paints a picture of a company desperately trying to grow sales in a very unforgiving industry environment.
4: Yeah, it does. The sort of difficulties that the alcohol industry face in this particular business. Jennifer, thank you so much for bringing us this deep reporting then. That is Jennifer Creary, our reporter, talking about, well, the organisation behind William Grant and the Glenfiddich Whiskey Distillery. Thank you. Now it's 6:24 a.m. here in the City of London. Good morning if you're just joining us. Caroline Hepke here in London alongside Stephen Carroll in Brussels. Let's think about what's happening in the markets. There's actually a lot this Monday morning. We've got an ECB decision this week. We had the US non-farm payrolls on Friday. We're thinking about rate hikes coming. There's quite a battle being set up between Trump and Walsh. President Trump saying over the weekend he doesn't want interest rates to go up. And yet, of course, that is what markets are pricing by the end of the year. One interest rate hike and 60% for one in October. Looking at 10-year Treasury yields this morning, again, a decline. So yields up by 3.5 basis points, 4.56% for that benchmark 10-year US yield. Elsewhere, Brent crude futures are up by 4.5%, $97.07 on that renewed and really much more serious escalation in tensions in the Middle East. And the AI trade is fading with big worries for the KOSPI, which again is slumping 6.6% right now. Stock futures for the US. For the Nasdaq, are in positive territory, even though we saw a sell-off on Friday. US stocks 50 futures, though, are down by 1.3%, almost 1.4% this morning. And just lastly, the dollar is actually also softer right now on the Bloomberg Dollar Spot Index, down about 0.1%. So plenty to think about. Let's also get you a roundup of what else is going on around the world. Here's Stephen Carroll in Brussels. Good morning again.
5: Carroll, thank you. Israel has attacked several targets in Iran in retaliation for missiles launched from the Islamic Republic that were intercepted. A military advisor to Iran's supreme leader told a semi-official Iranian news agency that the missile launch was a warning to Israel to cease their hostile actions in Lebanon. China's President Xi Jinping has arrived in North Korea in a likely bid to reassert Beijing's influence over an emboldened Kim Jong-un. Xi's trip marks the first visit to the country in 7 years. And Ebola cases in the Democratic Republic of Congo have jumped by 71 in a single day. 21 further deaths have also been recorded as health workers expanded testing in the mining town where the outbreak is believed to have begun. Those are some of our global news headlines.
4: Stephen, thank you so much for that. So let's also think in a bit more depth, shall we, about the airline industry. We were speaking just earlier to Benny Camel about this and want to bring you some of the key interviews that we've been hearing from at IATA. So Air France KLM CEO Benjamin Smith has been speaking to Bloomberg's Guy Johnson, who's been at the annual general meeting of IATA and the World Air Transport Summit that's been taking place in Rio de Janeiro. Now, Ben Smith says that the airline may need to raise ticket prices to compensate for the spike in fuel costs. So this has been sparked, of course, by the conflict in the Middle East. And he also signalled that he'd be willing to consider a possible involvement in a bid for EasyJet should he receive a call from the investment firm Castle Lake with a proposition. Now, the conversation started with an update from Benjamin about his airline's current activity in the Middle East itself. Have a listen.
15: Today, we're very cautious in returning to cities which we've pulled out of. So we've gone back into Riyadh, close cooperation with the French state from a security perspective, with our cabin staff, with our pilots. We have not reopened Dubai as of yet. Tel Aviv, Beirut are still closed. Dammam is still closed for us.
16: So what would get you back into those routes? What do you need to see in terms of the situation on the ground? ground. What did you see in Riyadh? What do you need to see elsewhere?
15: Well, I think we need, as I just said, we need to have all of our stakeholders aligned to put us in a comfort position to go. And right now, we're not there on the destination that we have.
16: But does it need a peace deal? Does it need a full cessation of hostilities? Does it need, like, what kind of boxes do you need to tick?
15: Yeah, I mean, peace deal, no peace deal, as long as we're confident that it's not going to have an impact on safety at the particular airport, it doesn't necessarily need to be a peace deal, but we need to have, you know, confidence that we're not going to see any danger around those airports.
16: Okay.
15: So Riyadh, there never was, and there doesn't seem to be any today, so we know, as a precaution, we pulled out when the fighting started, but now we're comfortable to go back in.
16: Let's talk about the situation when it comes to fuel. I think you updated the market a couple of days ago. You talked about the idea you've definitely got enough fuel for the summer. What happens after the summer? Kind of, you get the summer and then what?
15: So we've secured fuel through the end of August. We've got our full capacity in place. We have not pulled any of our capacity. It's a little unfortunate that a lot of customers are still not confident that there'll be enough fuel. So we're seeing a late booking environment. Right. A little, you know, people are booking a little closer than we've seen in the past. As far as the fall goes or the winter goes, a bit too early for us to have made a decision on how much capacity we keep in the market.
16: Okay. Just in terms of that messaging you've had to deliver, at the beginning of the war, there was this fear that there wouldn't be enough jet fuel. And the industry came out very quickly and said, we've got enough fuel. The summer's going to be fine. Fuel went up significantly from here. Say in July or August, you see a big spike in fuel. Are you effectively guaranteeing that all the routes that you're committing to now, you are going to fly? I'm going to get there and I'm going to get home.
15: Well, first off, if the fuel significantly spikes, we're going to have to raise ticket prices to compensate for that. And when you raise ticket prices, there'll be less demand. So the need for the full capacity that we had planned is probably not going to be the case. So how we balance that out with the availability of fuel, the price of fuel, the willingness for customers to pay, we'll see how that.
16: So you might consolidate some routes. With that, again, is there a plan if fuel went up further to, you would change maybe some of the current routes, frequencies, kind of where you fly, maybe the overlap between Air France and KLM changes. Is there a plan in place if fuel goes sharply higher from here to kind of consolidate within the group?
15: Sure. I mean, our companies are old, our global brands, and we've got a lot of experience in adapting. Last minute, medium term, long term. COVID was probably the most challenging for us to manage capacity and frequencies. So yes, depending on how the availability and price of fuel does evolve over the next few months, we'll adapt. If it means removing frequencies, consolidating frequencies, we'll make do with whatever comes at us.
16: But that's not a plan you've got ready to go. That's something that you will do effectively kind of on the fly.
15: Correct.
16: Yeah.
15: We're not. I mean, the supply of fuel, price of fuel could be different in different parts of the world. And so to guess what's going to happen, it's pretty difficult to do that. But, airplanes can move around relatively easy and quickly.
16: Yeah.
15: We've managed to do that over the last few weeks, where we've taken some capacity other parts of the region in our network and started to use it on routes overflying the Gulf, where there's been a lack of capacity.
16: Yep.
15: So to Southeast Asia, as an example, where a big part of the European traffic was going via the Gulf. Now we've been able to offer something that is important.
16: Okay, let's just talk about that for a minute. How sticky do you think that demand is to go over the Gulf? I.e., do you think people will want to fly through the Gulf after this? Once there is a peace deal, do you think you may retain some of that traffic going out to Asia?
15: Well, I think it's another example of how dependent Europe is and European customers are on flying over the Gulf to destinations that I think could support more nonstop service. With an unlevel playing field, you've got companies companies that are based in the Gulf have been able to attract a big portion of the European demand via the Gulf. So when full capacity comes back in the Gulf, I would expect some, you know, is it 5%, 10% of customers that, you know, in the past would have flown over the Gulf to prefer to fly nonstop. But the Gulf carriers are going to be, our expectation is they're going to want to get their full capacity in place as quickly as possible.
16: The talk is there's going to be a massive price war once they come back. Tim Clark's going to want his capacity back at Emirates.
15: For sure.
16: So you ready for that? What does that look like?
15: Look, the three Gulf carriers plus Turkish, they're extremely aggressive. That's not new for us.
16: Yeah.
15: As I said, without a level playing field, we're not flying nonstop to many of the routes that under a normal scenario where there would be a level playing field that would be able to support. So this is not going to be a surprise to us.
4: So that was the Air France KLM CEO Benjamin Smith speaking there to Bloomberg's Guy Johnson, and really the focus being on oil prices, which again, Stephen, are rising today. It's part of the three big issues that are propelling stocks and bonds to decline: the pullback in AI, the bets on US interest rate hikes, and rising oil prices now.
5: Yeah, indeed. And of course, that's the latest that we're following after the escalation that we're seeing in the Middle East this morning, that fresh waves of strikes now by Israel on targets in Iran, and the missiles that Israel has intercepted coming from Iran this morning as well. So adding to further uncertainty and those questions that Guy Johnson was just discussing there with Ben Smith as well, about where the Middle East carriers come in all of this. And interesting that Air France KLM has only restarted in its Riyadh hub and not in the likes of Dubai, because of course that's another competition question among airlines too, central to the travel disruption that's been part of the past 100 days as airlines are navigating not only the significantly higher oil prices but also the question of disruption to travel in the area.
4: Coming up in the next part of Bloomberg Daybreak Europe, we will hear how OPEC and the oil market might react to any further Middle East issues. That's next with Karen Young. This is Bloomberg.
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18: ABC News, I'm Wayne Cabot. A turn now in the Mideast war. Iran under attack by Israel. Explosions heard in Isfahan, Tabriz, Tehran. Israel retaliating for the 10 missiles that Iran fired into Israel on Sunday, all intercepted. It was Iran's first missile attack since the ceasefire, which, 100 days in, appeared meaningless. America's involvement in the war is justified, says Representative Mike McCaul, Republican, but tells ABC's This Week that the Trump administration misread Iran.
19: I think they thought the regime would implode after taking out the top leadership in the Ayatollah, and that didn't happen.
18: Some members of Iran's World Cup entourage are still waiting for U.S. visas before the games in L.A. this week. The L.A. mayoral election shifted. Council member Nithya Raman overtaking Spencer Pratt. President Trump claiming that the delay in counting votes is evidence of fraud. This is ABC News.
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5: It is 6:40 a.m. here in the City of London. Good morning, I'm Caroline Hepke. So we see accelerating gains now for Brent crude futures, which are up by 4.8% and $97.52 on renewed fighting in the Middle East. Question marks really about the ceasefire, the duration of that, and the challenges to it. Also, we see stocks and bonds dropping. This ahead of the ECB rate decision. We're baked in for a 25 basis point increase in 2.25%, but obviously it's quite tough trade-offs because inflation's accelerating in Europe. And also the jobs report on Friday did seem to hit markets. You've got markets expecting now and factoring in a December rate hike from the Fed. Looking at 10-year Treasury yields this morning, they're up another 4 basis points at 4.57. This as NASDAQ futures today are down this morning after we also had a sell-off on Friday of 4.8%. The MSCI Asia Pacific Index today is down by 3.5% this morning. You've got fears really of the AI trade overheating, and Bitcoin. Thought interesting that Bitcoin is currently trading just above 62,000, so up by about 1% this morning, but it fell on Friday to around $60,000. So that is a look at the markets. Let's get you up to speed with what else is going on around the world. Here's Stephen Carroll in Brussels. Good morning.
6: Caroline, thank you. Israel has attacked several targets in Iran in retaliation for missiles launched from the Islamic Republic that were intercepted. A military advisor to Iran's supreme leader told a semi-official Iranian news agency that the missile launch was a warning to Israel to cease their hostile actions in Lebanon. China's President Xi Jinping has arrived in North Korea in a likely bid to reassert Beijing's influence over an emboldened Kim Jong-un. It's Xi's first visit to the country in 7 years. And Ebola cases in the Democratic Republic of Congo have jumped by 71 in a single day. 21 further deaths have also been recorded as health workers expanded testing in the mining town where the outbreak is believed to have begun. Those are some of our global news headlines.
5: Stephen, thank you so much for that. Now, we want to get more on the Middle East. Israel says that it has struck several targets in Iran in retaliation for missiles launched from the country. The attacks from both sides threaten the already fragile ceasefire. Bloomberg's Abir Abu Omar has been speaking to Karen Young, who is the senior research scholar at the Center on Global Energy Policy. Now, she started by asking Young how the oil market might react to the news.
7: We are entering a new cycle of retaliation between Iran and Israel directly. And this is related to what has been an attempted ceasefire and truce in Lebanon. Iran continuing to really tie its decision making about negotiations with the United States towards what happens in Lebanon and Israel's continued to attack on Beirut's southern suburbs. So in terms of OPEC and oil markets, we saw basically what everyone expected, a continuation of unwinding of cuts. The problem is there are few producers really able to meet, an increase in output. And so what's expected is that these unwindings, these output increases will continue on a monthly basis, perhaps until October. But really nothing new coming out of Kuwait or Iraq. And we have, the very helpful diversions through pipelines in the U.S.

0: What has been more successful, you could argue, from Oman and Russia. And Russia is really important here within the OPEC Plus group because they continue to receive sanction waivers from the United States. And the next one expires June 17th. And I think the expectation is that the U.S. will grant a waiver again. And all this has been, you know, somewhat helpful to markets. You had Anthony on earlier, I think very well explained, this kind of puzzle. We have this, you know, tremendous supply shock, but yet prices are still below $100. And even with this renewed fighting and direct attacks and volleys between Israel and Iran, we've seen an increase really of only about 4%, still below $100 mark. Mm. And I think that is, you know, that is surprising. And it's still a bit of a puzzle. Like, why is the market continue to be so sanguine? And it's really a story about the demand destruction, the decrease in demand that's coming from China, and the increase of supply from the Americas. So, Karen,
1: when it comes to the importance of the OPEC Plus alliance and the meeting that they had this time around, especially that it is the first meeting that they have since the UAE has left, and you talk about, you know, demand destruction, you also talk about the geopolitical headlines. Now, from where I'm sitting, the geopolitical headlines that we're seeing coming out from the region are having a way more marked impact than 188,000 barrels increase in quota that OPEC Plus had agreed to yesterday. So my question really is, how important is the OPEC Plus meeting at a time like this where they could supply, but then the argument of getting those oil barrels delivered is still in question?
0: Yeah, that's right. It, in some ways, it's sort of an empty commitment. It is a recognition that they would like to increase production, increase supply to market, but there's simply these just continued constraints, and particularly in the case of Iraq and Kuwait, and even the capacity of the pipeline diversions in the UAE and Saudi Arabia. There's just not much more that can be done. And so I think the question was, you know, what happens when the UAE exits? Are we going to see less of a sort of power of the group of OPEC and OPEC Plus? And maybe that's happening a bit in that, they are cohesive. But even, you know, we heard from the Saudi energy minister just a day ago, who said very clearly, I can't tell you exactly what's going on in markets. Like, this is a bit of a puzzle. So I think there's a bit of modesty and humility about what the group can actually do and how much we can predict where things go.
1: So, Karen, in this whole debacle and what we're seeing happening in energy markets and the geopolitical tensions, is Russia ultimately the biggest winner here?
0: Yeah, I think that's a fair assessment. The other thing we've seen from Russia, and we're going to see this from other producers, is the use of export bans. So Russia began an export ban on jet fuel. Russia is not a huge exporter of jet fuel to begin with, but it just goes to show that we're going to begin to see these policy mechanisms that also are, you know, distortive to the market and are going to hurt, you know, certain importers more than others. And so Russia has had the advantage of these sanctions waivers. They have got a steady demand coming from India in particular for their product. And prices are high, right? So that is an absolute advantage to them. In this moment.
2: So that was senior research scholar at the Center on Global Energy Policy, Karen Young, speaking there to Bloomberg's Abir Abu Omar. So we do have an escalation in terms of strike and counterstrike between Iran and Israel. And this really does risk further escalation across the region. And that is why you have continued to see oil prices gain. Currently, Brent crude futures are up by 4.9%.
3: Yeah, that's right. And, you know, it's worth noting, as Karen Young was just saying there as well, that, you know, we're still looking at oil below $100 a barrel this morning. Yes. It has Brent crude, we've seen, you know, go well above $100 during this war so far. So I suppose that gives us some sense of how markets are interpreting the latest headlines coming out of the Middle East. Natural gas prices on the rise today as well, by the way. Dutch natural gas benchmark up almost 6% and a similar move north for UK natural gas prices this morning too.
2: Yeah, absolutely. Look-

0: We'll be thinking about what is driving markets with our markets reporter Anthony Stevens next. It's not just rising oil prices, it's also the AI pullback. And we have to think about central banks in all of this, of course, the ECB first up this week. So that's next. We'll talk about the markets with Anthony Stevens. This is Bloomberg.
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4: It is 6:53 a.m. here in the City of London. Good morning, I'm Caroline Hepke. So we are risk-off. Stocks and bonds are dropping. We've got huge AI companies coming to market. The question, will there be enough buyers? You've got a major sell-off in South Korean stocks. The Kospi's down this morning by 7.8%. And the MSCI Asia Pacific Index dropping 3.5% today. How will that affect European stocks, particularly ASML and the other semiconductor related stocks? Looking at stock futures for Europe, currently we're down 1.6%. Also, in terms of US interest rate hikes, mounting bets now for the US on that, but not until year end. Only 60% priced in for an October hike. 10-year Treasury yields climbing 4 basis points to 4.57. This is the ECB's widely expected to raise 25 basis points this week. That would be the first increase in nearly 3 years. Looking also, oil prices up 4.7% this morning, $97.49. That's a look at the data. Your Bloomberg Radio Business Flash, Stephen.
5: Caroline, thank you very much. Well, of course, those higher oil prices we're seeing today will add further pressure to inflation. Couple that with the strong US jobs data we had out on Friday, all of this helping to boost those bets for higher Federal Reserve interest rates. Let's discuss now with our markets reporter, Anthony Stevens. We heard from the US president on the question of the rate path ahead as well. He said in an interview that aired yesterday that raising rates would be wrong. How do markets think that Kevin Warsh, as the new Fed chair, is going to manage this very public campaign on US interest rates?
6: At the moment, the market pricing is pretty much for a certain hike at some point this year. A lot of the heavy lifting was done in the December probability. So maybe they'll put it off for the next two meetings and then get on with it in December is what the market is thinking. And Warsh does have a lot of air cover for this. We've had a range of Fed speakers over the last couple of weeks talking about inflation risk. So we had Hammock over the weekend. Before that, we had Logan in Texas talking about how AI and the investment required for AI is inflationary. And then we had Kansas City Fed Jeff Schmid as well talking about inflation being the biggest concern for the U.S. economy at the moment. So there's plenty of blame to go around if the Fed does raise rates. Now, why Trump was on tapes talking about that is he wants to try to break this association between a good financial data, a good labor data, and bad markets. That's kind of a policy goal of his. But there is equivalently a strain of thought that the Fed needs to stay accountable and independent, which the Republican policymakers have been very busy defending. So it's a complicated time for American policy, but the market pricing of the Fed reaction function remains extremely clear if the data is good enough for a hike.
4: Yeah, that's really interesting, isn't it? In terms of other stories that markets are hugely focused on, artificial intelligence, a major pullback today. How big is that with South Korea's Kospi? And then, of course, this comes in the context of these mega IPOs coming.
6: Right. I've been saying this on TV pretty much the whole day, right? Today is about a liquidity unwind and a risk management event. People who are very long things that they don't understand are taking a very deep discount today in getting rid of them. We've had a lot of guests on TV talk about fundamentals being very strong. And while that is true, a lot of the incremental buyers of the last couple of weeks have not been buying on fundamentals. They've been buying on momentum, as we've discussed many times. Momentum as a factor in the market returns recently has been very strong. And now that momentum factor is what is hurting people on the way down. So you're seeing stocks that people had been bidding up very aggressively, regardless of fundamentals, taking the biggest bath today. I will say that the sell-off is accelerating as you guys come in, as the Israel-Iran kind of a back and forth on hostilities picks up in your time zone and the news flow picks up in your time zone. Now this risks kind of spiraling in that this the inflationary dynamic that caused the retail unwind. and the retail will not be happy to see the inflationary dynamic pick up. So even if you do have to, you do want to buy on dips, you'd probably wait to see the Iran-Israel hostilities kind of calm down a little bit. One last thing is leverage products and single stock options have played a very significant role in this rally, and they saw significant unwinding. So single stock options in the US were extremely busy while cash volumes were not that high. And today we are seeing the Hynix leveraged ETF trade almost an entire day's volume with 2 hours left in the session. So it's traded $1.5 billion, down 11% today. So that's quite an unwind.
5: Yeah, it certainly is. And we'll be bracing ourselves for how this plays out in those more limited number of tech stocks in Europe as well. For now, Anthony, thank you very much for joining us. Anthony Stevens, our markets reporter there, as we're looking at that headline that the KOSDAQ in South Korea has resumed trading after circuit breaker there was lifted as well. The KOSPI in Seoul currently down over 8%, as we are seeing that story that Anthony was just describing there play out through the Asian equity session. European stock futures also sharply lower this morning, down by 1.6%. Now for Eurostox 50 futures, Caroline.
4: Yeah, very interesting points, I think, being made about the momentum trade. What does that mean? In terms of the Middle East crisis, though, we're going to be speaking in the next hour to Bloomberg's Will Kennedy just to get some of the latest details on this escalation between Israel and Iran. And we'll also look a bit at what is happening in the UK political story. It seems like we're getting into the kind of legacy weeks for the Prime Minister, potentially. What is it that he wants to get over the line, maybe before he's challenged? So we'll talk about those two issues next. This is Bloomberg.
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4: This is Bloomberg Daybreak Europe for this Monday, the 8th of June, from London and Brussels. Coming up today,
5: retaliation upon retaliation. Israel and Iran trade fresh strikes as Donald Trump's hopes of securing a peace deal with Tehran risk evaporating.
4: Hitting turbulence, global airlines brace for a near 50% drop in profits as escalating Middle East hostilities take their toll.
5: Buyer's remorse 10 years on. An exclusive Bloomberg poll finds that a new Brexit referendum would reverse the vote to leave the European Union.
4: Plus, don't bank on a job. Global lenders lay the groundwork for mass layoffs as AI takes hold across finance.
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5: Good morning from Brussels. I'm Stephen Carroll.
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5: On the markets this morning, a trio of headwinds for investors. Oil prices rising after the latest escalation in the Middle East. Brent crude currently 4.5% higher at $97.29. Stocks selling off in Asia on the Middle East story, mounting bets on a US interest rate hike, but also a pullback in the AI trade. So the KOSPI in Seoul currently down 7.9%. It's seen its trading interrupted due to volatility earlier in the session. The MSCI Irish Pacific Index down currently 3.5%. European stock futures also lower, down by 1.4% this morning, and we're watching 10-year Treasury yields 5 basis points higher today at 4.32%.
4: Now to our top stories. Oil prices have risen by more than 5% as fresh Israeli and Iranian strikes pile pressure on what appears to be now a ceasefire in name only. Iran has launched a new wave of attacks just hours after firing ballistic missiles at Israel. Israel has responded with strikes on military targets across western and central Iran. The Islamic Republic's semi-official Fars news agency reports that Israel also struck a petrochemical company in a fresh offensive over the past few hours. The renewed hostilities follow Hezbollah attacks on targets in northern Israel over the weekend, which had led to Israeli strikes on Beirut's southern suburbs. Ona Ant is Bloomberg's managing editor for the Middle East and North Africa.
15: Iran has repeatedly made it clear that it just sees one truce, one ceasefire, as one uniform cessation of hostilities across the whole region. It does not want to allow the groups that it supports, such as Hezbollah, to be treated as part of a different conflict or as part of a different diplomatic track. That's where the current flare-up is coming from.
4: The renewed escalation comes after Axios reported that US President Trump had called Israeli Prime Minister Benjamin Netanyahu to urge him to refrain from retaliatory strikes. Separately, the US president says that the Israeli leader will have to accept any deal the US reaches with Iran. Speaking to the Financial Times, Trump said, "I call the shots."
5: The global airline industry is facing an almost 50% drop in profits as a result of higher fuel costs and escalating tensions in the Middle East. The International Air Transport Association now expects airlines to generate a combined net profit of $23 billion in 2026. That's down from $45 billion last year. IATA says the industry's fuel bill will rise by almost 40% this year, reaching $350 billion. The group's Director General, Willie Walsh, says that's creating significant headwinds for the sector.
16: You know, with the significant impact to disruption in the Gulf and the very significant impact on oil prices, we're now forecasting lower growth, principally as a result of the negative impact in the Gulf, and then, you know, much higher costs for the industry. Fuel bill will be about $100 billion higher.
5: Walsh added that while the current situation presents a challenge for airlines, he does not yet view it as a crisis for the industry.
4: European leaders are calling on Russian President Vladimir Putin to agree to an immediate ceasefire with Ukraine, allowing for talks about a lasting peace deal. Britain, Germany and France made the intervention after a meeting with Ukraine's Volodymyr Zelensky in London, hosted by the UK Prime Minister Keir Starmer. President Zelensky says that his country has been forced to respond to Russian aggression.
17: We will not just silently die, and we will respond. And we will be stronger and stronger each day, day by day. That's why we show that our drones will come to them.
4: Ukraine's President Volodymyr Zelensky. The joint statement comes after Putin rejected a ceasefire proposal last week and an escalation in military action over the weekend. According to a report from the Downing Street meeting, any deal with Putin would require Russia to meet demands, including security guarantees for Ukraine and a stop to the fighting.
5: 10 years on, the mood around Brexit in the UK seems to have inverted. An Ipsos poll shared exclusively with Bloomberg says 52% of Britons think the UK should rejoin the European Union, compared to 2016, when 52% voted to leave. Bloomberg's James Wilcock reports.
18: 52-48, two numbers that have become notorious as the narrow majority that sealed Britain's exit from the European Union. 10 years on, with a poor growth record and few clear Brexit payoffs, Ipsos polling for Bloomberg suggests there has been a clear shift in the public's mood. 52% of Britons now want to rejoin, with 1 in 10 saying they don't know. Younger voters overwhelmingly favour reversing Brexit, whereas half of those aged 55 and above oppose returning to the bloc. But there is one big caveat. Ipsos say when you ask the public about the trade-offs involved in returning to the EU, the picture becomes more complex. In London, James Wilcock, Bloomberg Radio.
4: Two of Italy's top banks are staging a takeover battle for Monte dei Paschi this morning. Intesa San Paolo has offered to buy the Italian lender for 30.6 billion euros in a mix of shares and cash. The offer comes a day after rival bid from Banco BPM. They proposed a tie-up with Monte dei Paschi worth more than 50 billion euros. The deal-making showdown is part of a 2-year push to consolidate Italy's finance sector.
5: and staying with banking, breaking into the industry has never been easy. But for those graduating this summer, the challenge is growing as artificial intelligence reshapes hiring and reduces some entry-level opportunities. Bloomberg's Ewan Potts reports.
19: The graduate class of 2026 is already entering a tough jobs market, but those looking for a career in banking are facing a particular challenge. Students who for years graduated to finance for its stability and high-paying roles are now finding fewer entry-level jobs available to them. McKinsey's AI consulting arm Quantum Black says that banks are cutting junior analyst classes by as much as two-thirds. But there is some positive news. Quantum Black says about 60% of banks' AI talent comes from those same younger cohorts. In London, I'm Ewan Potts, Bloomberg Radio.
5: And those are your top stories this morning on the markets. Today, we've got oil prices 4.8% higher for Brent crude, $97.56 this morning. Stocks selling off, the Kospi and Seoul down 7.8% at the moment. The MSCI Asia Pacific Index 3.5% lower, so a pullback on the AI trade there as well. European stock futures firmly in the red, down 1.6% for Euro Stocks 50 futures. And the latest factory order numbers out of Germany as well, showing a sharper than expected drop in factory orders in April, down 3.8% month on month. So that's after a revised jump in the figures for March. The euro this morning, 1.15 against the dollar.
4: Okay, those are the markets. Thank you, Stephen. Let's get to the events then in the Middle East now. After these fresh attacks that we've seen between Israel and Iran, oil prices have been driven higher as a result. Our EMEA news director, Will Kennedy, joins us now for more. How significant is this escalation between Israel and Iran?
20: Good morning, Caroline. Its significance lies in the fact that it's the first time that Israel has directly attacked Iran since the April ceasefire. So it's probably the most severe test of that ceasefire agreement so far, and will have people concerned that rather than being close to a deal to end this war, that we risk a return to more sustained violence. So it is a very significant moment, and the stakes are high for Israel, the US and Iran.
5: Can we even still say that the ceasefire is still in place? Because, I mean, this is the latest in a series of exchange of fire that we've had, although potentially the most significant.
20: It's a very good question, Stephen. I think we can say that President Trump is very keen for the ceasefire to stay in place. As us and others have reported, the president reprimanded Netanyahu. Maybe that's a bit strong, reprimanded, but encouraged him to refrain from hitting Israel. And so the president is keen to push forward with a diplomatic solution, but it's become clear in recent days that that's some way off and that the peace efforts are not going anywhere. And this escalation between Israel and Iran will make finding a solution all that much harder.
4: In terms of how markets see this, oil markets are seeing prices increase. How are they interpreting all of this news?
20: It's not great for the oil market. The central fact to the oil market, the thing that traders need to know, need to understand, is when the Strait of Hormuz is going to open. This makes it look further off. There had been some optimism for two reasons. One, because of a deal which potentially opened the strait at some points in the last few weeks had looked imminent, and a certain amount of ships were able to get through the Strait of Hormuz, leaking some oil into the market. But unless there is a sustained opening, which allows somewhere close to the free passage of traffic back and forth through the strait, oil prices will remain elevated, and news like this will make traders nervous and send oil higher. It's worth noting, however, that even with all this, oil still remains below $100 a barrel.
5: Yeah, indeed. This morning, Brent crude just over $97 a barrel. WTI hovering around $95 a barrel this morning as well. Natural gas prices in Europe also higher, around 5% on the Dutch TTF benchmark, and for UK prices too. For now, Will Kennedy, thank you very much for joining us. Our EMEA news director, Will Kennedy, there.
4: Now, let's turn our attention then to what is happening in the UK. Keir Starmer is promising not to leave any community behind in the artificial intelligence revolution. But for many of his own party, it increasingly seems like Starmer himself is being left behind as the leadership speculation around the Manchester mayor, Andy Burnham, grows. Our UK politics reporter, James Walcott, joins us now for more. Good morning, James. One broadcaster irritated Andy Burnham last week by describing his plan to take over from Keir Starmer as weird. Is it weird?
0: It is weird. And this is from Sky's Beth Rigby in a quite sort of revealing broadcast moment where she's like, in a big sit-down interview with Andy Burnham, goes, we're in this big interview, you know, it's kind of as if you're going to be Prime Minister, but whenever I ask you about what you would do or how it would involve you, don't you just say, well, you're just trying to be an MP? She's like, it's weird. And she, I think, is right to say that. The difficulty here is, Caroline, Andy Burnham is running to be an MP and not running to be Prime Minister. But as we've been reporting over the weekend, Alex Wickham, our political editor, has been writing about how there are all these concerns about where the leadership contest would take place. Would one take place? What policy platform would Burnham run on? Some of his supporters want there to be a coronation, effectively. He would take office and take power. Others say there needs to be a battle of ideas. But there is this kind of very clear, embedded sense almost that Prime Minister Keir Starmer seems to be on the way out. But there is no sort of apparent consensus on what process might be gone through, how to replace him, and what that platform would look like. And that leaves us in a very strange position of not really having any certainty as to what is coming beyond, say, a 4 to 6 week mark. And so that's why sort of Beth Rigby's kind of frustration as a sort of political editor for Sky News of not really being able to ask questions of where the government is going.
5: Meanwhile, of course, business of government continues, at least in theory, James, and we've been hearing a bit more about long overdue plans for the defence sector.
0: This is fascinating, Stephen, because over the weekend it's being reported that to try and find £15 billion for the defence investment plan, which was expected in the last autumn and still hasn't shown up, and many sort of defence sources say that if it hasn't appeared by early July at NATO summit, it really will paint the UK in a very bad light. But apparently departments have been asked to find cuts of 1% to capital budgets. Now, this is interesting because this is Rachel Reeves, the Chancellor's legacy. Her big claim to fame was to come in and restore capital budgets in the sign of investing for the long-term future. So if those are truly being sacrificed on the altar of higher defence spending, that puts her political legacy at risk too. This plan still is yet to be published, despite being nearly an entire year late. And we'll yet to see if that happens. But that is going to cause consternation in a number of departments if that story is true. And we are reporting that we have heard this as well.
4: Yeah. Meanwhile, what are we expecting Keir Starmer to say later on? And, you know, this comes as we had that reporting about Brexit, the polling showing the change in perceptions in Britain.
0: Yes. I mean, he's speaking at London Tech Week. And in many ways, Caroline, this ties the whole picture together in that we don't yet know what will happen when Andy Burnham returns to Parliament, but many in Keir Starmer's top team fear that he may have only weeks left in the top job. So this defence investment plan, which could come as soon as Thursday, but may slip, this idea of social media for under 16s, these big legacy items for Keir Starmer seem to be kind of being rushed out the door, although none are yet to appear. And so later today, he's going to try and talk up AI and sort of talk about no one being left behind and launching a sort of government job centre AI bot that can be used. Now, what is fascinating is if you look at some of his more junior cabinet ministers, the likes of Darren Jones and Peter Kyle, there does seem to be some thinking about what AI would do to the state. And this is where I'm sort of really looking, which is where the business secretary, Peter Kyle, says that the state, well, I'm quoting it, will aggressively take bigger stakes in fast-growing UK firms. The idea of the way the government and the state has a stake in this tech growth is by having stakes in these firms. And then Darren Jones, who seems a minister quite close to Starmer,
18: Forward's thinking has warned that AI could see workers losing their jobs and that the wealth created in the UK may end up being sent over to big US tech companies. So compared to kind of some of the other thinking, this does seem to be a far more clear reckoning from the UK government of what do we do if UK AI growth just sees sort of all the gains outsourced from the UK, and the answer seems to be to have stakes in companies. That's not policy yet, but that is at least some quite interesting thinking from this government about where we go from here on in. But look, we are... It feels difficult to kind of be black and white about this, but this government is trying to sort of get out some very clear policy gains. The one big question mark is the EU and Brexit. And we have exclusive polling out today to say a lot of Britons would at least want to consider rejoining the EU. But whether Keir Starmer has the political agency to get that over the line, I think is very much an open question.
4: Okay.
5: James, thank you very much for joining us. Our UK politics reporter, James Woolcock, there with the latest on the UK political story. Just want to bring you up to date with some headlines out of the Middle East as well. And this is from the Houthi militants in Yemen, saying that they're imposing a complete ban on Israel in the Red Sea and saying they will escalate attacks on Israel depending on the situation as well. So they're announcing a blockade of Israeli ships in the Red Sea, which would affect access to the key port for Israel as well. But that is the latest that we're getting out of the Middle East this morning.
4: Yeah, this as Israel and Iran have traded these strikes. Now you have another Iranian ally, Iranian proxy, of course, in the Houthis, you know, coming out with some further statements on what they will do, their action this morning. Coming up in the next part of Bloomberg Daybreak Europe, though, we'll hear from the IMF.
1: What's going on, everyone? 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
5: 7:21 in London, 8:21 in Brussels. Good morning, I'm Stephen Carroll. So the sell-off in equities in Asia, focusing on the pullback in the AI rally. The Kospi in Seoul currently 8.2% lower. The Hang Seng Tech Index down by 3.2%. The MSCI Asia Pacific Index 3.4% lower this morning. European stock futures firmly in the red as well, down 1.6% for Eurostoxx 50. CAC 40 futures and DAX futures both down over 1%. FTSE 100 futures are 0.7 lower for the moment. Thinking about the competing narratives on markets as well. So we've the pullback in the AI rally, but also the latest developments in the Middle East for markets to digest. So Brent crude is up by 4.5%, currently $97.32. WTI is over $94 a barrel, and natural gas prices in Europe are up around 5% as well. That, of course, has an inflationary impact. We've been watching the rise in US Treasury yields after the stronger US jobs data on Friday. So the 10-year yield up 4 basis points this morning at 4.58%. And Wall Street futures currently a touch higher for NASDAQ futures. It'll be interesting to watch that as we get closer to the US session a little later on in the day. A couple of M&A stories to bring you though as well when we're thinking about the European session. Ingredient agreeing to buy Tate & Lyle, valuing it at about £2.7 billion with an implied enterprise value of £3.7 billion. It'll be another famous brand leaving the London stock market. Ingredient, a US-based food company. We'll be watching shares in Italian banks at the open this morning as Intesa Sanpaolo has prepared a bid for Monte dei Paschi hours after its rival Banco BPM also proposed a tie-up that was worth €50 billion. This will be putting fresh momentum into that, continued conversation around where Italian banks are going to go from here and questions around consolidation as well. We'll also be watching French telecom companies, a consortium of them agreeing to buy Patrick Dry's SFR in a deal that values the country's second largest mobile carrier, just over €20 billion, including debt. And that's also going to be another question for European regulators to talk about when it comes to consolidation. That is your Bloomberg Radio Business Flash. Now with more on what's going on around the world, here's Caroline Hepker in London.
4: Thanks, Stephen. Israel has attacked several targets in Iran in retaliation for missiles launched from the Islamic Republic that were intercepted. A military advisor to Iran's supreme leader has told a semi-official Iranian news agency that the missile launch was a warning to Israel to cease their hostile actions in Lebanon. Chinese President Xi Jinping has arrived in North Korea in a likely bid to reassert Beijing's influence over an emboldened Kim Jong-un. It's Xi's first visit to the country in 7 years. Ebola cases in the Democratic Republic of Congo have jumped by 71 in a single day. 21 further deaths have also been recorded as health workers expanded testing in the mining town where the outbreak is believed to have begun. Those are some of our global news headlines. Just a reminder also of the breaking news we've had out in the last couple of minutes that the Iranian-backed Houthis say that they are launching a missile barrage at Israel and that they are deciding to impose a complete and total ban on maritime navigation for the Israeli enemy, as they call it, in the Red Sea. So they're talking about targeting all enemy movements. So that in the further development in the Middle East today.
5: We're going to turn to one of our key interviews now this morning. The IMF's Managing Director, Kristalina Georgieva, has been speaking to Bloomberg's Francine Lacqua on her Leaders podcast. Their conversation started with a discussion of events in Ukraine.
7: When we brought a program for Ukraine, for support of Ukraine, what impressed me was that we got full support, of course, with the exception of one country. And what it demonstrated was that there is a recognition that the fund bears a responsibility to support countries in difficult position, especially when they are not necessarily the source of this difficulty. There was a discussion whether we can do an assessment of the Russian economy, the regular assessment. And at that point, it was a very tricky moment because bombing was going in both directions. We decided to delay. I think that at some point we will have the regular assessment restarted. Let's see when this point would be.
3: So was your decision not to go to basically look at the economy because of the bombs or because of the backlash amongst members?
7: When we had to make this decision at that time, there was a bombing in Russia. I can say that I would have not responsibly sent a mission at that time. There was also a very important consideration. Can we objectively get all the information we need to complete this assessment? And the honest answer was no. We need to collect data on trade, import, export. Russia was very reluctant to provide this data, and that makes an assessment handicapped.
3: But do you feel sometimes like you're politicized more than you want to be?
7: In that particular case, no. Majority of our members, feel that the invasion of Ukraine was a watershed moment for the whole world. Never in our wildest nightmares we would think that a military power in Europe would attack another country. Never, but that happened. And that watershed moment brought the membership at the fund together to recognize that we have a duty of care for Ukraine.
3: Is there something in the psychology of people that's changed for, you know, multilateralism, for the elite, for institutions like the IMF?
7: What I can tell you is that we collectively did not appreciate the backlash against globalization that came from the fact that, yes, the world economy is doing better as a whole, but many communities were hauled out because their jobs disappeared and there was not enough attention to them. I'll tell you what I'm very keen not to see repeated is the same with artificial intelligence. I hope we will have learned this lesson, and as we move very rapidly into this world of artificial intelligence, we will pay attention of who benefits and who doesn't. So
3: whose job is that? Because it's very difficult. It's going so fast.
7: I can tell you how we define our job. Number one, impact of AI on productivity. Number two, impact on labor markets. Number three, impact on financial stability. And in these three areas, we offer very sound analysis, and we offer signals of what may be coming for everybody to use.
3: So if you just focus on leadership and AI, this is a very tricky situation because you're either an optimist and you think that politicians are here for the good of the people or trying to make a difference. You're either a pessimist on politicians and you see, okay, they just want to be popular and be reelected. But now you've given the power of AI to companies that are here to make money.
7: So it's hard to say we have given them the power. The honest assessment is that they have moved very rapidly. We need to have more attention to the fact that three different regulatory models are emerging with regard to artificial intelligence: the European, the American, the Chinese. It has to be the responsibility of the United Nations system to bring these three models so they can coexist, and we can run the developments in artificial intelligence more responsibly.
3: But does it change, you think, the leadership of countries or the leadership of prime ministers and presidents? Because they don't have any control over it. They don't have the levers even to do anything about this.
7: They actually do have levers. We should not give them a pass. They have regulatory authority over data. Okay. They have regulatory authority over how the profits from AI can be distributed in society. So exercise it. One thing that excites them and gets them to move is risks to financial stability, something that we have responsibility to identify and then offer solutions. What can we do?
5: So that was the IMF's Managing Director, Kristalina Georgieva, there speaking to Bloomberg's Francine Lacqua. And you can hear that full conversation by downloading the Leaders with Francine Lacqua podcast wherever you usually listen.
4: So coming up in the next part of the programme, HSBC's Gulf Cooperation Council Exchange Conference in London is taking place. And Bloomberg's Francine Lacqua is there joining us with an exclusive conversation with the HSBC Group CEO, Georges El-Hedry. So we want to get into this conversation. Listen in live now to that discussion between Francine Lacqua and Georges El-Hedry. Have a listen.
8: Is that the core activities carried on? And more activity should and would be expected as things normalize. I think what's most important, Francine, is that the resilience of the GCC has been revealed following these testing times. And, you know, this is years and years, if not decades and decades of preparation, economic transformation, pro-reform policies, wealth accumulation, great partnerships that have been built, technology that's been utilized, which has been revealed. And that resilience being revealed is just another driver of confidence in the long-term opportunities that the region offers.
9: What happens if this gets unresolved in the next couple of years? Again, does it suddenly pick up when things are resolved, or will companies find ways to do business, IPOs and M&A, despite everything that's going on?
8: I mean, what we've been observing already over the last 3 months, first is this strong resilience that have been built and that's now been revealed. But we're also observing a lot of investment in additional resilience in the region. We're seeing investment in infrastructure capabilities, in policies and the business environment to support the long-term opportunity that this region brings to all these investors and, of course, us as a main partner for all of them.
9: George, you've also just come back, I think, from 6 months actually in Asia. So your commitment there is unwavered as it grows bigger and more important. Have you seen any activity move from the Middle East to Hong Kong?
8: Well, we're very pleased to see that Hong Kong now has become the leading cross-border wealth management center in the world. And we've been calling this out for now a number of years, and we've been hoping that this happens and expecting that this happens before the end of the decade. And look how fast this has happened. This is clearly very encouraging. We see a number of Asian hubs also pick up in, be it a wealth hub role or be it a regional treasury centers for our corporates. The region, you know, the wider Asia regions remains, a massive structural growth story. And if you believe that the world globalization has been reconfiguring, where we're moving away from large point-to-point corridors into more of a multi-nodal network of connections, then a number of these economies, certainly the GCC economies, but also a number of Asian economies, ASEAN, China, India, become even more central to how the how economic growth can be delivered. And our presence across all these connections, makes us a perfect partner for all these customers, for all these clients, and for all these opportunities.
9: Is it an advantage, a clear advantage, not to be an American bank in this environment?
8: I think what's important for us is how and where and with what expertise we can serve our clients. 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expertise in a number of products and services, such as our expertise in trade, our expertise in cross-border payments, is also positioned us well to capture the opportunities and to support our 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
9: Talk to me about the CIB. So where exactly? I mean, you've done a big bet there on how to organize it to service clients better. What's changed in the last 6 months?
8: Well, first, CIB, our core calling card in CIB is our transaction banking capabilities, where we are a market leader in payment. We're a market leader in trade. We're a market leader in foreign exchange. In security services in Asia and the Middle East, we are a market leader. We continue investing in our capabilities in the space. We've launched tokenized deposits in 5 markets, soon 6 markets. We have real-time payments in 35 markets. So we're leaning in on technology very heavily and bringing all these capabilities to our customers. And that's a standard calling card. This is, of course, our deposit-taking capability, where we are liquid in all geographies, in all currencies, with all customers, all customer groups. Additionally, we've also invested in our investment banking capabilities in the debt space, specifically debt capital markets. We have one of the leadership roles globally in a number of parameters, and importantly, in our revised M&A and equity capital market capability that is focusing on Asia and the Middle East, we're now pleased to have won more than 70 IPO mandates in Asia, and more than 40 of which are in Hong Kong, our home market, which is a 10-time multiple of what we've been able to achieve in previous years. So clearly it's demonstrating that our strategy in this space also is working.
9: George, talk to me a little bit about AI. So we had Bill Winters getting in hot water because of some of the words that he's used. I know you've also put out figures on how many job losses we could see as a result of AI. But how do you communicate to staff that are concerned about their future?
8: So first, the figures that you mentioned are speculative. We have not communicated them. What's important for us is...
9: Do you have a figure in mind of how many jobs
8: that's only half the question, right? So half the question is, what are the productivities you can achieve with AI? And of course, there will be productivities with AI, and there will be roles or activities that may be displaced with AI. It will have an impact there. There will be roles that are created in AI. Of course, you expect to operate more productively. I think the other half of the question is, as a bank, where do we want to reinvest these productivity gains? Because we want to be the bank of the future, not just the bank of today. The bank of the future means more capabilities. I would like to be able to accelerate and bring forward a lot of the ambitious deliverables we have for the future, and that requires investment, and that is job creation. So across those two questions, the most important parameter is, how can I make sure that our colleagues are future ready? How can we make sure they're empowered to be able not only to drive the productivities of today, but equally empowered to bring forward and accelerate the deliverables of the future? So what are the tools we give them? What is the training we give them? AI is accessible. It's not rocket science. So therefore, the ambition to bring all our colleagues along a journey where they become, a stronger version of themselves with the utilization of AI is absolutely tangible, real, and can be achieved starting now.
9: Can you give me a concrete example on how it's changed either a unit or the way that teams operate?
8: So for instance, some of the AI capabilities have allowed us to drive productivity gains in onboarding and KYC. We've achieved productivity gains in how we deliver the service, and we've managed to reduce the time by half. But our aspiration is to be hyper-personalized to every customer and to be able to deliver all our services as a moonshot in real time. So therefore, everything we've achieved in AI by way of productivity, I have the ambition to be able to reinvest so that we can go all the way to become hyper-personalized at scale, deliver these services not just in half the time, but in real time, and do it safely so that we at no point erode the trust we have in us, the massive trust customers have in us. And to ensure that we always maintain that trust, I need human judgment. I need human decision-making. I need human accountability at the core.
9: George, talk to me about what your biggest headache is. I don't know whether it's, you know, some of the political concerns that we have in the UK or actually staff retention. I know it's hard in this kind of environment to make sure that you keep the quality staff.
8: Well, our policy with regards to our colleagues is to continue attracting talent, is to be able to retain talent, and very importantly for our talent is to be able to lay down in front of them career opportunities. And HSBC, with the activities we do across the geographies we do and the skills that we can offer, we have fantastic career opportunities for our colleagues across multiple geographies, across multiple activities. And of course, it's important for us that we reward them fairly, competitively, but we reward them also based on performance because we're a high-performance culture.
9: Okay, the one thing that you wish you could change right now, some of the geopolitics, or do you just have to live with it?
8: Look, what's important in, when we're looking at the external environment is a fact of life. What's important is how we help our customers and our clients navigate it. This is where we have to lean in and use our expertise, our heritage, our muscle memory in how you navigate these challenges and make best use of them for our customers, for our clients, and help them navigate them. So it's an expertise that's hopefully an asset when the world is uncertain.
9: Georges, thanks so much for joining us. That was Georges El-Hedry there, the HSBC Group Chief Executive Officer, joining us today. And of course, there'll be more to come from the HSBC conference here in London. Lizzie.
5: Francine Lacqua there speaking to the HSBC CEO. That conversation live for you on Bloomberg Radio and Television this morning. And some very interesting insights. I mean, Georges El-Hedry there really, I suppose, thinking about the story beyond necessarily the geopolitical headlines and talking about them using their expertise to help guide clients when the world is uncertain. But the questions, I think, particularly of interest around the implementation of technology and how they plan to use it to continue, as Georges El-Hedry put it, to continue attracting talent and the need for human decision making and accountability in decisions as well. Part of the broader conversation around the implementation of AI in the finance and, of course, across other sectors as well, where there's still many question marks about what exactly AI is going to be used for as it develops so rapidly and where exactly the impact will fall on jobs, the question around those entry-level jobs, one of the stories that we've been telling you this morning as well. So that is the HSBC CEO there speaking to our colleague Bloomberg's Francine Lacqua.
4: Okay, Stephen. Well, let's continue our conversations then around the market, shall we? Bond traders are now pricing in a Fed rate hike by the end of the year after Friday's stronger than expected US jobs report, which really did jolt markets. Meanwhile, the ECB widely expected to raise interest rates on Thursday by 25 basis points. That would be the first time in nearly 3 years, of course, in response to this energy-driven inflation that we're seeing from the Iran-Israel conflict. Joining us now is Sunil Desai, who is Global CIO of Fixed Income at Franklin Templeton. Welcome to the radio studio. Good morning. Sunil, has the Fed rate cut cycle actually ended? Are we heading now for an interest rate hike? There is quite a tension between President Trump, who's been talking about wanting lower interest rates, but then a new Fed chief, Kevin Warsh, has to deal with this.
10: Thank you for having me, Carolyn. I'd say that we have been anticipating the Fed cycle to go on hold now, even as we were coming into this year, on the back of pretty strong inflation and a pretty robust and resilient economy. And where we are today is an even stronger push factor on inflation, and I hesitate to use the word, but it might in fact be transitory. And we do still have extreme resilience in the economy. Now, on rate, so certainly rates are not immediately going to be cut, I'd say, in the foreseeable future. Will they immediately be hiked, or do they need to be? I think there is a time for that, in the sense that the Fed does have a little bit of time to figure this out. Keep in

0: from that.
1: But with the
0: and
1: risk
0: Trump,
1: of...
0: Sorry, I just realized I didn't answer the other part of your question, and if I may, the issue on the pressure which comes from the president on Kevin Warsh, I think to some extent this is really overstated. Kevin Warsh has won inside an entire FOMC, and Trump has been putting pressure on the FOMC for quite a long time. The story to me is less about what is sometimes seen as an attack on the independence and more about the resilience of the institution to the attacks, because that is what we have seen.
2: But given the risks of a mistake, as you put it, from the Fed, I wonder how much of a test is it going to be for Kevin Warsh, simply on the, I suppose, the day job, aside from the political pressures that he might be facing?
0: So I think it's significant, but I think we should not get carried away by the notion that somehow until Kevin Warsh came on, we had an incredibly hawkish and sensible Fed. We have had three Fed chairs. I'd say that the last hawkish Fed chair we had was Paul Volcker. You really need to go back in time. The Fed is almost by its DNA institutionally dovish. Let's start from that. When I look at the 100 basis points of rate cuts the Fed implemented in 2024, the economy was stronger, unemployment was pretty much where it is right now, and inflation was arguably higher, and the Fed cut. And the Fed cut 75 more after that, always against the backdrop of resilience in the economy and inflation, which has never come back to its 2% target.
3: Well, what would you say is the DNA then of the ECB? Surely quite different.
0: Very.
3: And is there a bigger risk maybe of a policy error hiking basically into a weakening Eurozone economy for the ECB this week?
0: 100. Well, you know, is this rate hike an error? I guess to some extent time will tell. But if the ECB is going to make an error, notwithstanding 2022, I do believe its DNA implies hawkish errors. Its DNA is the Bundesbank's. So essentially what we're going to see is a central bank, which probably is going to err on the side of caution. The first one is baked in the cake. We happen to think there will be an additional one, but we do need to see what the ongoing impact to the euro area is of the current crisis, and as countries run out of reserves on the oil front. I mean, the US is much more insulated, really, relative to the euro area.
2: So how do you view the current yield levels then that are available in Europe? Is there a buying opportunity in there with that path ahead for the ECB looking likely to have, you know, more than one hike?
0: I think it varies country to country, and this is both the strength and the weakness of the euro area. I think each individual component of the euro area is quite different one from another, right? So if I look at France, you've got four major elections coming up in Europe. You have to take that into account. Political risk is real. And so I'd say that I look at France, and, you know, yields have come in nicely, I think too much, because I actually would consider France as being a key place where, whether we're looking at the politics or we're looking at the fiscal, we're more likely to see widening rather than tightening. And this is almost, irrespective of what the ECB chooses to do. So there are a lot of individual country factors which need to be taken into account.
3: Yeah, okay, very interesting. Thank you so much. We'll have to leave it there. I mean, there's so much more to think about, isn't there, in terms of EM stresses that we've seen in Indonesia. There's also the whole AI CapEx story about what that will do short term in terms of inflation, where the markets are underpricing that. But I have to leave it for another time. Sunil Desai is Global CIO of Fixed Income at Franklin Templeton. Thank you so much for your time on Bloomberg Radio. Good to see you. So coming up in the next part of Bloomberg Daybreak Europe after, well, we heard a little bit also from the HSBC CEO, Georges-Elle Hedry, and there's much more on markets today in a moment.
2: Yeah, indeed. We're looking at yields rising in Europe this morning as we're thinking about that expected hike from the ECB later this week. 10-year bond yield in Germany's up 3 basis points this morning, over 3.07% at the moment, too. There's lots of M&A stories to dig into as well. Moana will be bringing us details, too, of a goodbye for Tate & Lyle to the London Stock Exchange. Stay with us for that. This is Bloomberg.
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18: 7:53 in London, 8:53 in Brussels. Good morning, I'm Stephen Carroll. So with the latest escalations in the Middle East, we're watching oil prices this morning 4.7% higher for Brent crude, $97.45. WTI is just over $94 a barrel. Natural gas prices in Europe up around 5% as well today. Add that to the pullback in the AI rally that we've seen in trading in the Asian session. The Kospi in Seoul finished down 8.3%. The Nikkei in Tokyo down 3.9% at the close there as well. Futures for Europe firmly in the red at 2, down 1.5% for Eurostox 50, 1.4% lower for CAC 40 futures, and DAX futures, FTSE 100 futures, are down by 0.7%. Although looking towards Wall Street, Nasdaq futures are actually higher by 0.2% as well, but we did see a sharp sell-off in the Nasdaq in trading on Friday as well. In the European government bond space, we're looking at yields rising around 3 basis points on the 10-year German yield, 4 basis points on the 10-year French yield. We do have an ECB rate decision later this week as well, but Treasury yields rising in the US too after the strong jobs report on Friday, up 5 basis points on the 10-year Treasury yield at 4.58%. On currency markets, not much to report this morning. The euro is flat against the dollar at 115.19. The pound, a 1/10 of 1% weaker, 133.25. That is your Bloomberg Radio Business Flash.
5: Thank you so much for that, Stephen. Now, let's check in on some of the stories that our colleagues on the Markets Today live page are following for us. Mawena Koniam joins us now. Good morning, Mawena. So in terms of markets, stock futures then for the European market open are really sinking 1.5%. We've got 6 minutes before the opening cash trade in Europe. What are markets thinking about? What's caught your eye today?
12: Yeah, so we're back to a week beginning with a big jump in oil prices.
5: Yeah.
12: So that is exacerbating inflation concerns. So we're also seeing movement in European bonds with yields rising this morning, and it's likely to continue in the UK with traders adding to their bets for rate hikes from the Bank of England, now pricing in 2 this year. For the ECB, they're pricing in 3. On the stock side of things, we've also got the impact of the AI sell-off, which we really saw come before in the US at the end of last week. And that has been sending sort of stocks, you know, globally lower. And it is likely to hit European equities too, although a bit less because we have less exposure to tech.
18: And there's a couple of M&A stories in Europe that we're watching this morning. But who's smiling about buying Tate & Lyle?
12: Well, not the UK, I don't think. It's a bit sad, really. It's one of the original companies that was on the first UK index. It dates back to the 1800s, about 1800, in fact. And this just really reflects that UK companies are seen as being cheap and therefore are becoming increasingly popular acquisition targets for American firms. So this one is Ingredion, they are going to pay about 27% higher than the firm closed on Friday, and about almost 60% premium to before they began talks. So it's not a great surprise if our reporters had been expecting this to happen, but it is yet another well-known company falling to an overseas bigger.
5: Yeah, the de-equitization of the UK market. I mean, in some senses, it could be seen as a good thing because, you know, those businesses maybe get kind of a fresh injection, new life. On the other hand, if they're not being replaced on the stock market by new and upcoming businesses that grow, then that's, you know, quite a difficult position, isn't it? Meanwhile, Bank of England policymakers also seem a bit nervous about rushing into hikes. Why? And what has prompted that kind of idea?
12: Yeah, I mean, we've seen that coming through from a few of the MPC members.
5: Yeah.
12: Because we've got a meeting coming up on June the 18th. One piece of data that's come through this morning is really adding to that picture of a weakening jobs market. Data from S&P Global, PMG and REC showing that employers cut hiring faster in May, with permanent placements of staff dropping the most in 10 months. And that's as, again, the war in Iran, rising cost pressures, a lot of uncertainty and a lack of confidence in the economic environment. Plus, obviously, we've also been talking a lot about the increased hiring costs for firms as a result of decisions domestically by the government. And we've seen a lot of companies turning to temporary jobs, and they're at the strongest rate in over 3 years, which is perhaps good for that part of the market. It shows companies moving towards a more flexible model, but that really actually suggests that there's a lot of uncertainty and people just don't want to commit to those sort of overheads. And that is going to mean that the Bank of England adds to the case for thinking twice before hiking rates and making things even more difficult for Britain's businesses.
18: Okay, Mawena, thank you very much for joining us. Mawena Koniam there from our Markets Today team. And you can find more from Mawena and the team at Markets Today on the front page of the Bloomberg website, or by typing TLive on the terminal as well. So we're very much in focus, of course, of the outlook for central banks. We do have the European Central Bank this week and a rate hike fully priced in from them, the Bank of England, next week. Current market pricing, we don't see a full hike priced in until the September meeting. And a lot can change, Caroline, indeed, between now and then.
5: Yeah, absolutely. Coming up in the next part of Bloomberg Daybreak Europe, we are going to look at these rising oil prices this morning. We'll be speaking to Bloomberg's Stephen Stavchinsky, one of our key oil market analysts. That's next. This is Bloomberg.
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5: This is Bloomberg Daybreak Europe for this Monday, the 8th of June from London. Coming up today.
24: Retaliation upon retaliation. Israel and Iran trade fresh strikes as Donald Trump's hopes of securing a peace deal with Tehran risk evaporating.
5: Hitting turbulence, global airlines brace for a near 50% drop in profits as escalating Middle East hostilities take their toll.
24: Buyer's remorse 10 years on. An exclusive Bloomberg poll finds that a new Brexit referendum would reverse the UK's vote to leave the European Union.
5: Plus, don't bank on a job. Global lenders lay the groundwork for mass layoffs as AI takes hold across finance.
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5: Good morning from London. 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
5: Let's start by looking at the markets where we see oil prices climbing. Brent crude futures are now up by 5% on growing war tensions. 10-year US Treasury yields jump 5 basis points. So we see a sell-off in the bond markets, 4.58 for 10-year Treasury yields. That is similar to what we're doing in Europe with German yields up 2.5 basis points, 3.06. UK gilt yields up 3 basis points, 4.93%, as we are priced in for an ECB rate hike, of course, on Thursday. That will be the first increase in nearly 3 years. In terms of other markets, to think about, the KOSPI closed down more than 8% this morning with a major AI sell-off. Those are the markets this hour.
24: Now on to our top stories this morning. Oil prices have risen by around 5% as fresh Israeli and Iranian strikes pile pressure on what appears to now be a ceasefire in name only. Iran has launched a new wave of attacks just hours after firing ballistic missiles at Israel. Israel has responded with strikes on military targets across western and central Iran. The Islamic Republic's semi-official Fars news agency reports that Israel also struck a petrochemical company in a fresh offensive over the past few hours. The renewed hostilities follow Hezbollah attacks on targets in northern Israel over the weekend, which prompted an Israeli strike on Beirut's southern suburbs. Onur Ant is Bloomberg's managing editor for the Middle East and North Africa.
25: Iran has repeatedly made it clear that it just sees one truce, one ceasefire, as one uniform cessation of hostilities across the whole region. It does not want to allow the groups that it supports, such as Hezbollah, to be treated as part of a different conflict or as part of a different diplomatic track. That's where the current flare-up is coming from.
24: The renewed escalation comes after Axios reported that US President Trump had called Israeli Prime Minister Benjamin Netanyahu to urge him to refrain from retaliatory strikes. Separately, the US president says the Israeli leader will have to accept any deal the US reaches with Iran. Speaking to the Financial Times, Trump said, "I call the shots."
5: Now, the global airline industry is facing an almost 50% drop in profits as a result of higher fuel costs and escalating tensions in the Middle East. The International Air Transport Association now expects airlines to generate a combined net profit of $23 billion in 2026. That's down from $45 billion in 2025. IATA says the airline industry's fuel bill will rise by almost 40% this year, reaching $350 billion. The group's director general, Willie Walsh, says that's creating significant headwinds for the sector.
26: You know, with the significant impact to disruption in the Gulf and the very significant impact on oil prices, we're now forecasting lower growth, principally as a result of the negative impact in the Gulf, and then, you know, much higher costs for the industry. Fuel bill will be about $100 billion US dollars higher.
5: Willie Walsh added that while the current situation presents a challenge for airlines, he does not yet view it as a crisis for the industry.
24: European leaders are calling on Russian President Vladimir Putin to agree to an immediate ceasefire with Ukraine, allowing for talks about a lasting peace deal. Britain, Germany and France made the intervention after a meeting with Ukraine's Volodymyr Zelensky in London, hosted by UK Prime Minister Keir Starmer. President Zelensky says his country has been forced to respond to Russian aggression.
0: We will not just silently die, and we will respond. And we will be stronger and stronger each day, day by day. That's why we show that our drones will come to them.
24: Ukraine's President Volodymyr Zelensky. The joint statement comes after Putin rejected a ceasefire proposal last week and an escalation in military action over the weekend. According to a report from the Downing Street meeting, any deal with Putin would require Russia to meet demands, including security guarantees for Ukraine and a stop to the fighting.
5: Now, 10 years on, the mood around Brexit in the UK seems to have inverted. An Ipsos poll shared exclusively with Bloomberg says that 52% of Britons think that the UK should rejoin the EU, compared to 2016, when 52% voted to leave. Bloomberg's James Walcock reports.
1: 52-48, two numbers that have become notorious as the narrow majority that sealed Britain's exit from the European Union. 10 years on, with a poor growth record and few clear Brexit payoffs, Ipsos polling for Bloomberg suggests there has been a clear shift in the public's mood. 52% of Britons now want to rejoin, with 1 in 10 saying they don't know. Younger voters overwhelmingly favour reversing Brexit, whereas half of those aged 55 and above oppose returning to the bloc. But there is one big caveat. Ipsos say when you ask the public about the trade-offs involved in returning to the EU, the picture becomes more complex. In London, James Walcock, Bloomberg Radio.
24: Now, two of Italy's top banks are staging a takeover battle for Monte dei Paschi. This morning, Intesa Sanpaolo has offered to buy the Italian lender for 30.6 billion euros in a mix of shares and cash. That offer comes a day after a rival bid from Banco BPM. They proposed a tie-up with Monte dei Paschi worth more than 50 billion euros. The deal-making showdown is part of a two-year push to consolidate Italy's finance sector. And just looking at Monte dei Paschi shares at the open, they have jumped up 9%.
5: Staying with banking, breaking into the industry has never been easy, but for those graduating this summer, the challenge is growing as artificial intelligence reshapes hiring and reduces some entry-level opportunities. Bloomberg's Ewan Potts reports.
2: The graduate class of 2026 is already entering a tough jobs market, but those looking for a career in banking are facing a particular challenge. Students who for years graduated to finance for its stability and high-paying roles are now finding fewer entry-level jobs available to them. McKinsey's AI consulting arm Quantum Black says that banks are cutting junior analyst classes by as much as two-thirds. But there is some positive news. Quantum Black says about 60% of banks' AI talent comes from those same younger cohorts. In London, I'm Ewan Potts, Bloomberg Radio.
5: And so, in terms of the markets then this hour, after our top stories this morning, let's look to those. So we see European stocks are retreating, really on the back foot. The stock 600 is down 0.9%. You've also got a bond sell-off this morning. So European yields largely about 3 basis points higher, 2.5 basis points for Germany yields at 3.06, 3 basis points higher for benchmark gilt yields at 4.93. This is markets are pricing in 3 rate hikes from the ECB, the first of which is expected this week. You've also had a significant AI-driven sell-off on the KOSPI, down 8.3% this morning. Stock futures for the US, the NASDAQ, which fell on Friday, tumbling 4.8%. Futures there actually reversing, they're up about 0.3%, so making up a tiny proportion of that loss. As for oil prices this morning, Brent crude futures trading up almost 5% at $97.70. So that is a look at the markets this morning.
24: Okay, well, let's bring you up to date with some of the latest developments in the Middle East that are driving some of those market moves this morning. It comes after fresh attacks between Israel and Iran overnight. Oil prices have moved higher in response, and investors are weighing the risks to energy supplies and shipping routes across the region. For more, we're going to bring in Bloomberg's Asia Energy Team Leader, Stephen Stepchinski. Stephen, can you just talk us through how energy markets are interpreting these latest developments?
3: Yeah, I mean, I think this is clearly a bad scenario for a lot of the traders and analysts looking at the market. You've seen prices rise both for crude oil, Brent, WTI, and also natural gas, TTF, the European benchmark, out of fears that this could kind of spiral into a wider conflict and upend any efforts to create a peace deal that would open the Strait of Hormuz again. I mean, traffic has essentially remained shut for more than 3 months. I do want to know, though, that Brent is still basically a little bit below $100 per barrel. At the height of the war in March, when there was Iranian counterattacks across the Middle East, we were closer to $120. So clearly there is some risk, you know, there are some fears of risk. This sort of pulling in the wider region, but still the market has been priced in a worst case scenario.
5: Yeah, okay, so not a worst case scenario, but still, you know, a very fragile, tentative kind of ceasefire. In terms of why we're still below $100 a barrel, I suppose the Strait of Hormuz, which has been disrupted and almost closed for most of the past 3 months, what is now the prospect of that reopening? Because you've also had fresh news lines from the Houthis also saying that they are going to intervene in the Red Sea.
3: Yeah, I mean, listen, I think what's been a very interesting part of the conversation about this entire crisis has been where will oil prices go if the Strait of Hormuz were to remain shut for 3 months or for 6 months? And at the beginning of the war, people said, you know, they were throwing out numbers like $150 to $200 for Brent. And yet we're not at that level yet. And the prospect of opening Hormuz is still quite unclear. Now, there are a few reasons why oil prices aren't trading higher. And it all comes down to the way that the market has been able to find alternatives. So one of them is that not only is there the SPR release between the United States, Japan, and many other big countries, China as well has been eating into inventories at home as there. And they've been able to reduce their oil imports quite significantly, probably more than what people were expecting, which has helped balance the market. On the other hand, the U.S. has been exporting more oil, again, taking oil out of storage, including the SPR, and sending it abroad, which has helped kind of balance things on that end as well, even though Hormuz closure has essentially choked off a fifth of global seaborne supply. And then the last thing, speaking to the Red Sea, is the east-west pipeline for Saudi Arabia. They've been able to reroute a lot of the supply that was interrupted via Hormuz. About 70% of their regular exports to now go through that east-west pipeline and be exported through the Red Sea and then to customers in Asia via the Bab al-Mandeb Strait. But as you said, the Houthis are now targeting Israel-linked ships that come through. And so now the market is going to look at very carefully, okay, how strict are they going to be when it comes to Israel? Because if Saudi Arabia is using their tankers or another Middle Eastern company or a Greek company, they're sending their ships through the Bab al-Mandeb Strait near the Red Sea. Theoretically, the Houthis shouldn't be hitting it if they have no Israeli links. But in the past, you know, when they've done this in late 2022 and early 2023, we saw it a little bit more indiscriminate in the fact that they would hit ships that maybe didn't have links to Israel. And also some ship owners and captains and crews didn't even want to go through. Even if they had no links, they wouldn't want to go through out of fear that they could be hit by a stray drone or rocket. So that will be really important because this workaround from Hormuz has been key for Saudi Arabia. And if they can keep this going, will be really important as to where oil prices go in the future.
24: Okay, so some alternatives perhaps there when it comes to oil, but just briefly, talk to us about European natural gas prices. They're also climbing. How significant is that risk?
3: Yeah, so LNG, Europe doesn't take very much LNG from the Persian Gulf, but a lot of it goes to Asia, specifically China. And so if China were to replace their LNG, if they were to take in more supply from other places, if other Asian customers have to replace their supply, they'll be pulling LNG away from Europe. And Europe needs as much LNG as they can get because they're still dealing with replacing Russian supply that they lost in steps gradually since the Ukraine war began in 2022. So we're playing kind of in a game of musical chairs here for LNG. And if Europe isn't able to get enough LNG by the end of the summer, because they have to restock for next winter, you could see a situation where potentially Europe is fighting a bit more with Asia, leading to higher prices competing for that spare LNG on the water. And the worst case scenario there would be if there is some sort of price war between both regions to secure as much LNG as they can before the winter comes.
5: Yeah, absolutely. Stephen, thank you so much for being with us. Bloomberg's Asia Energy Team Leader, Stephen Stepchinski, right now, given the strikes on Sunday night and into Monday between Israel and Iran. We don't know of any casualties, none at least, that Bloomberg is reporting.
24: Definitely. Thank you, Caroline. It's something we'll continue to keep an eye on throughout the morning. But moving on to some of the market stories now, stocks and bonds are dropping this morning as investors wrestle with a trio of headwinds. So that's rising oil prices, AI fears, and this speculation around US interest rates that are giving traders cause for concern. Bloomberg's senior strategist Jean-Patrick Barnett joins us now. JP, John Authors this morning has called this stop hypoxia. Have shares simply just climbed too high?
4: Well, I guess there's some truth to that. And if we just look especially at the semiconductors, which have basically doubled within 2 months, then there is a fair argument that this was just too much, too far. But on the other side, I would also say, like, hypoxia, if you take it as like with mountaineers and pilots, as John Authors put it, it only happens if you don't pay attention and if you make mistakes. And I would argue the market was well aware of like some of the stuff that is happening. And what we're seeing right now was to me more an equation of positioning and flows and how fast market money can move in and out of certain areas of the market, and not so much about like a fundamental problem that the thing is like that we made a mistake basically in pricing the potential of AI and all supply around it, because the story still works. But I mean, if you just look at the SOX index, the semiconductors, the average market cap is like $500 billion. If you take out the top three, it goes even lower. And there's still a lot of money that wants to participate in the trade, especially if we don't have like the big IPOs from the AI leading companies yet. So there's a lot of money that wants to go into the trade in all certain parts of the supply chain, and leverage is being deployed and people are keen to get in there. And then you always get a market setup that is then probably on the way down a bit more drastic and looks more drastic simply because of the flows that are going in and out than it actually should be from a fundamental standpoint.
5: Yeah, and there have been such gains, haven't there, in terms of the sort of hottest market that we've seen around the world in terms of South Korea. So, yeah, maybe no surprise then that at such elevated levels, there comes to be, a bit of a lack of oxygen. Thank you so much, Jan-Patrick. We're going to leave it there. Jan-Patrick Barnard there is our senior strategist. Really appreciate your time on the programme today. As we're thinking about stocks and bonds really declining in Europe, we're down 0.7%. The FTSE 100 is also down 0.2%. Actually, one of the few areas where we're seeing a little bit of gains are for those energy stocks in Europe. Perhaps that's no surprise given that oil prices are jumping 4.9% higher now for Brent crude futures. So that's some thoughts really around what we saw this morning and the big declines in South Korea. So, coming up next on the programme, we're going to bring you a big conversation about what's happening in the Middle East, our interview with Karen Young from the Centre on Global Energy Policy. That's next.
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5: It is 8:21 a.m. here in the City of London. Good morning, I'm Caroline Hepke. So looking at European stock markets, we're seeing a sell-off in stocks and also in bonds. We're down 0.6 of 1% for the Stock 600. Bank of Monte de Paschi is actually up 8.4% this morning, but Intesa Sao Paulo declining 4.2% this morning. So this is with this M&A discussion, rival bids for Monte de Paschi. So that stock rising, Intesa Sao Paulo, though, down more than 4%. Looking at the bond market, with three rate hikes now priced in for the ECB, and the big question being, is that an error or not? Looking at the growth outlook for Europe, German yields are up 2 basis points, 3.05. Also the big question for Christine Lagarde, will we hear more from her on the outlook for the rest of the year in terms of future rate hikes? We do get the ECB publishing this month new quarterly forecasts. In terms of oil markets, that's the other thing that we've been watching. Brent crude futures are now up by 4.7%. You've also seen a big jump in natural gas prices here in Europe, but we are still below $100 a barrel in terms of oil. And stock futures for the US are in the green after we had a major sell-off on Friday. You had the S&P 500 sinking 2.6%, so that was the worst showing since October. Those are the markets. Let's get to our global news headlines. Bloomberg's Tiwa Adebayo has more on what's going on around the world. Good morning again.
24: Good morning, Caroline. Iran has launched a new wave of attacks just hours after firing ballistic missiles at Israel. Israel has responded with strikes on military targets across western and central Iran. The renewed hostilities follow Hezbollah attacks on targets in northern Israel over the weekend, which prompted an Israeli strike on Beirut's southern suburbs. Chinese President Xi Jinping has arrived in North Korea in a likely bid to reassert Beijing's influence over an emboldened Kim Jong-un. It's Xi's first visit to the country in 7 years. And Ebola cases in the Democratic Republic of Congo have jumped by 71 in a single day. 21 further deaths have also been recorded as health workers expand testing in the mining town where the outbreak is believed to have begun. Those are some of our global news headlines.
5: Okay, thank you so much for that. Now let's get to one of our key conversations. Israel says that it has struck several targets in Iran in retaliation for missiles launched from Iran. The attacks from both sides threatening the already fragile ceasefire in the Middle East. Bloomberg's Abir Abu Omar has been speaking to Karen Young, who is the senior research scholar at the Center on Global Energy Policy. She started by asking Young how the oil market might react to this news.
15: We are entering a new cycle of retaliation between Iran and Israel directly. And this is related to what has been an attempted ceasefire and truce in Lebanon. Iran continuing to really tie its decision making about negotiations with the United States towards what happens in Lebanon and Israel's continued to attack on Beirut's southern suburbs. So in terms of OPEC and oil markets, we saw basically what everyone expected, a continuation of unwinding of cuts. The problem is there are few producers really able to meet, an increase in output. And so what's expected is that these unwindings, these output increases will continue on a monthly basis, perhaps until October. But really nothing new coming out of Kuwait or Iraq. And we have, the very helpful diversions through pipelines in the UAE and Saudi Arabia, but those are at capacity. This was also the meeting, of course, where we had the UAE's exit from OPEC. And so the question mark would be, what increase in capacity could the UAE begin to put to market? And there's really nothing new in that change either. It's in this, as long as the conflict continues, as long as there is tension in the Strait of Hormuz, we're not going to see really an expectation of increase of volume there. What has been more successful, you could argue, from Oman and Russia. And Russia is really important here within the OPEC Plus group because they continue to receive sanction waivers from the United States. And the next one expires June 17th. And I think the expectation is that the U.S. will grant a waiver again. And all this has been, somewhat helpful to markets. You had Anthony on earlier, I think, very well explained, this kind of puzzle. We have this, tremendous supply shock, but yet prices are still below $100. And even with this renewed fighting and direct attacks and volleys between Israel and Iran, we've seen an increase really of only about 4%, still below $100 mark. And I think that is, that is surprising. And it's still a bit of a puzzle. Like, why is the market continuing to be so sanguine? And it's really a story about the demand destruction, the decrease in demand that's coming from China, and the increase of supply from the Americas.
18: Karen, when it comes to the importance of the OPEC Plus alliance and the meeting that they had this time around, especially that it is the first meeting that they have since the UAE has left, and you talk about demand destruction, you also talk about the geopolitical headlines. Now, from where I'm sitting, the geopolitical headlines that we're seeing coming out from the region are having a way more marked impact than 188,000 barrels increase in quota that OPEC Plus had agreed to yesterday. So my question really is, how important is the OPEC Plus meeting at a time like this where they could supply, but then the argument of getting those oil barrels delivered is still in question?
15: Yeah, that's right. It, in some ways, it's sort of an empty commitment. It is a recognition that they would like to increase production, increase supply to market, but there's simply these just continued constraints, and particularly in the case of Iraq and Kuwait, and even the capacity of the pipeline diversions in the UAE and Saudi Arabia. There's just not much more that can be done, and so I think the question was, what happens when the UAE exits? Are we going to see less of a sort of power of the group of OPEC and OPEC Plus? And maybe that's happening a bit in that, they are cohesive. But even, we heard from the Saudi energy minister just a day ago, who said very clearly, I can't tell you exactly what's going on in markets. Like, this is a bit of a puzzle. So I think there's a bit of modesty and humility about what the group can actually do and how much we can predict where things go.
18: So, Karen, in this whole debacle and what we're seeing happening in energy markets and the geopolitical tensions, is Russia ultimately the biggest winner here?
15: Yeah, I think that's a fair assessment. The other thing we've seen from Russia, and we're going to see this from other producers, is the use of export bans. So Russia began an export ban on jet fuel. Russia is not a huge exporter of jet fuel to begin with, but it just goes to show that we're going to begin to see these policy mechanisms that also are, you know, distortive to the market and are going to hurt, you know, certain importers more than others. And so Russia has had the advantage of these sanctions waivers. They have got a steady demand coming from India in particular for their product, and prices are high, right? So that is an absolute advantage to them. In this moment.
5: So that was the senior research scholar at the Center on Global Energy Policy, Karen Young, speaking there to Bloomberg's Abir Abu Omar as we go into a fourth month of the conflict in the Middle East. Coming up next, we'll look at the markets.
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5: It is 8:30 a.m. here in London. Good morning, I'm Caroline Hepke.
24: And I'm Tiwa Adebayo. 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
5: So let's get to the markets then. Firstly, as we see some calm still in oil markets, Brent crude futures are up by 4.4%, still below $100, trading at $97.24. But you've got a sell-off of stocks and bonds in Europe. European stock markets down 0.6% on the Stoxx 600. The Xetra DAX actually down 0.8% after a major sell-off in South Korea. And for AI stocks, as for stock futures for the US, they gain. Nasdaq futures are up 0.7%, but maybe the big decline there was on Friday. And European yields, German yields at 3.05, so up about 1.5 basis points now. Those are the markets.
24: Now to our top stories. Oil prices have risen around 5% as fresh Israeli and Iranian strikes pile pressure on what appears to now be a ceasefire in name only. Iran has launched a new wave of attacks just hours after firing ballistic missiles at Israel. Israel has responded with strikes on military targets across western and central Iran. The Islamic Republic's semi-official Fars news agency reports that Israel also struck a petrochemical company in a fresh offensive over the past few hours. The renewed hostilities follow Hezbollah attacks on targets in northern Israel over the weekend, which prompted an Israeli strike on Beirut's southern suburbs. Dana Kreish is our breaking news editor in the Middle East.
25: This is, I would say, the most serious escalation since the U.S., Iran, Israel agreed on the ceasefire back in April. And this hasn't stopped at a tit for tat. So it wasn't just Iran launching missiles against Israel and then Israel responding, and that was it. What we're seeing from the IDF and from state-run agencies in Iran is that there is more. There are more fresh attacks. And now the IDF, which is the Israeli Defense Force, is saying they struck a petrochemical facility in Iran as well, and Iran saying we've struck bases.
24: The renewed escalation comes after Axios reported that U.S. President Donald Trump had called Israeli Prime Minister Benjamin Netanyahu to urge him to refrain from retaliatory strikes. Separately, the U.S. president says the Israeli leader will have to accept any deal the U.S. reaches with Iran. Speaking to the Financial Times, Trump said, "I call the shots."
5: Now, the global airline industry is facing a 49% drop in profits as a result of higher fuel costs and the escalating tensions in the Middle East. The International Air Transport Association now expects airlines to generate a combined net profit of $23 billion in 2026. That's down from $45 billion in 2025. Plus, IATA says that the industry's fuel bill will rise by almost 40% this year, reaching $350 billion. The group's Director General, Willie Walsh, says that's created significant headwinds for the sector.
0: I think there will be periods later on in this year where the supply will get very tight, because it's been impacted by the crude supply and then by refining capacity.
1: Yeah.
0: But the positive is that there are a lot of refineries who have the scope to increase the production of jet, and given where prices for jet fuel have been, I think that's provided an incentive for refineries to actually start producing more jet fuels.
5: Willie Walsh adding that the current situation presents a challenge for airlines, but he doesn't yet view it as a crisis for the industry. So those being a couple of our top stories today.
24: Okay, Caroline, straight ahead, we're going to speak to State Street's head of equity research. That's Maria Feitame. She joins us next. This is Bloomberg.

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2: ABC News, I'm Wayne Cabot. A turn now in the Mideast war, Iran under attack by Israel. Explosions heard in Isfahan, Tabriz, Tehran. Israel retaliating for the 10 missiles that Iran fired into Israel on Sunday, all intercepted. It was Iran's first missile attack since the ceasefire, which, 100 days in, appeared meaningless. America's involvement in the war is justified, says Representative Mike McCaul, Republican, but tells ABC's This Week that the Trump administration misread Iran.
3: I think they thought the regime would implode after taking out the top leadership in the Ayatollah, and that didn't happen.
2: Some members of Iran's World Cup entourage are still waiting for U.S. visas before the games in L.A. this week. The L.A. mayoral election shifted. Council member Nithya Raman overtaking Spencer Pratt. President Trump claiming that the delay in counting votes is evidence of fraud. This is ABC News.
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4: So it's 8:40 a.m. here in the City of London. Good morning, I'm Caroline Hepke. Looking at the European markets, we have followed the Asia session and indeed Friday's session in the US. Lower selling off, stocks are down by 0.7% this morning. In terms of bond markets, same sort of sell-off, not as aggravated it was seen, but European yields are up about 2 basis points across sovereign bonds, 3.05 for German yields, up 3.5 basis points for UK gilt yields. So 4.93 US yields at 4.57. We are priced in for 3 rate hikes from the ECB, first of which expected to be this week. Oil prices are also climbing, again reacting to the news we've been talking about throughout the morning of more intense fighting between Israel and Iran in particular. Brent crude futures up 4.7% this morning. Bitcoin's trading at $63,000, back up 2% this morning. This as we look to the dollar, which is the other interesting story in markets, actually weakening this morning. Usually they expect it to sort of strengthen given what's happening in the Middle East, but at the moment it's down on the Bloomberg dollar spot index. And after we had a 4.8% decline for the Nasdaq on Friday, stock futures regaining about 0.7%. Those are the markets. Let's get to what else is happening around the world. Tiwa Adebayo has a bit more on that. Good morning, Tiwa.
5: Good morning, Caroline. Iran has launched a new wave of attacks just hours after firing ballistic missiles at Israel. Israel has responded with strikes on military targets across western and central Iran. The renewed hostilities follow Hezbollah attacks on targets in northern Israel over the weekend, which prompted an Israeli strike on Beirut's southern suburbs. Chinese President Xi Jinping has arrived in North Korea in a likely bid to reassert Beijing's influence over an emboldened Kim Jong-un. It's Xi's first visit to the country in 7 years. And Ebola cases in the Democratic Republic of Congo have jumped by 71 in a single day. 21 further deaths have also been recorded as health workers expand testing in the mining town where the outbreak is believed to have begun. Those are some of our global news headlines.
4: Good stuff. Thank you so much, Tima. Now let's get into our conversation then on the markets. So stocks and bonds dropping today as investors wrestle with the headwinds of rising oil prices, the concerns now about the AI trade and speculation around U.S. interest rates. Maria Veitmana joins us, head of equity research at State Street in the London radio studio. So we get to talk in person, which is always a treat. I wonder whether, you know, hopping over from sunny Europe, you are as sunny about the AI trade long term, given the declines that we've seen. Is this sort of momentum trade? Is this short-term investors chasing highs? Why are we seeing such declines in South Korea and other AI-related stocks?
6: Yeah, good morning. I think it's really, really good time to talk about tech trade. I mean, as you know, I've been very, very positive on the trade for many, many years.
4: Yes.
6: And the kind of the latest, kind of the most reason we've been very constructive on tech sector, it's mostly because that's the only sector with a strong and stable and reliable reliable earnings growth. And in the world where we have so many negative headlines, I couldn't help but like thinking about is that we have war, we have Ebola, we have higher interest rates, lower growth. Everything is difficult and uncertain except for the strong secular earnings in tech. And that's what investors have been chasing. And we still see that there is plenty of liquidity in the financial system. I mean, today I've just done a TV interview and we all talk about how many M&A activities happening. So money is still around, but this money is chasing one specific sector and it's all going into tech. And I mean, what we see in our institutional investor data set and State Street custody is institutional investors have doubled the size of the off-benchmark overweight in tech sector since the start of the war. So yes, uncertainty is huge. We don't know where, how quickly the war will end, where oil price will go. We don't want to be in cyclicals. We don't want to be in defensive because margins are very low. We don't want to be in financial because yield curve is flattening, but we want to buy strong tech earnings. And that's what's been happening. And of course, in a kind of this very strong rally when investors putting money there, prices going higher, there would be periods of kind of uncertainty, of questioning, profit taking. And I suspect that's what we're seeing right now is so some question marks, but reality is we can't find another place where to put money, and that's why that's what supports tech sector in the long run.
5: Well, given that reality and all of this investment pouring into the tech sector, I wonder what does this do for the picture for the broader market? Of course, we are counting down to those mega IPOs, the first of which SpaceX already oversubscribed. Is there enough money to go around all the other sectors too?
6: So I mean, I've recently been having a lot of fun coining this idea of Rhino trade. Rhino as rally in name only. So we have equities being at all-time highs, but it's only tech. There is nothing that's gone up. So if you do this like fun chart, I mean, very, very simple. If you look at

0: actually negative territory. If you look at country performance, okay, US is up, Korea, Taiwan, a bunch of countries with a high tech concentration like Netherlands are up. Everything else is down. It's not like up a bit less. It's just down. Yeah. So I think all this macro concern, growth concern, inflation concern, they're really playing up in equity market. It's just tech being like disproportionately strong. So it's a rhino, rally in name only.
1: But then I think it's really important to understand how quickly these IPOs are going to be added to indices, and some are accepting and doing it much more quickly, and the S&P of course is the notable exception. But all of that comes with the caveats, you know, in terms of the potential downsides and volatility that may then ensue in those indices that so many people track.
0: Yeah, I mean, volatility is probably, it's a feature, not a bug of current reality because of this huge concentration. So we're going to have volatility. But in terms of, I mean, I quite like to use like institutional investor behavior as kind of revealed preference. So what we see right now, as I said, investors have double the position in tech sector, and they continue to buy. So it's not like they don't know about those IPOs. I mean, they expressing this kind of conviction bias, expressing that view that tech sector is the kind of the only destination for capital. They continue to do that, and we don't really see any let up in buying of technology stocks.
2: Bring it perhaps to some of today's moves, a bit of trepidation from investors, stocks and bonds dipping. But I mean, it seems like we have been in this situation for a while. The war with Iran has been going on for a while. There's been fears about interest rate hikes for a while now. Why is it now that investors seem to be perhaps waking up to this reality?
0: I don't really want to overplay. Okay, we had a day of sell-off. So let's put it in a perspective. So we are trading at all-time highs. Korean stock market gone up 100% this year, and we are down 5, 6, 7%. Okay, that's really not like, let's not overplay, and it's like a complete collapse. And I mean, obviously, we need to watch it carefully. We need to see what's changing. But in terms of fundamentals, the point I keep stressing is that there is money around in the system, and there is one destination for that. That has not changed. And I think what we are looking for to change is that better earnings somewhere else. That would be really fundamental change in tech trade, is that you can find strong earnings somewhere else. And I think right now we're not there. So I think I'll treat the sell-off as a buying opportunity.
1: A buying opportunity. Okay, that's interesting. Lastly, on Europe, though, as you say, M&A, there is money for M&A. There is stuff happening, including in the UK. But then that
0: markets that have some tech, they're doing better, right? But areas that are more cyclical, are really not. European cyclicals are very squeezed by US tariffs, competition with China, higher energy costs. European defensives are not really doing that well either. If you're kind of thinking, okay, the margins are not that high, it's interesting in Europe, we're seeing both selling of consumer discretionary, which is okay, you understand why, like consumers, but consumer staples as well. Yes. And I think European, like particularly food producers, have been wonderful companies and very well managed companies driving their margins higher.
1: Yeah.
0: That started to reverse over the last couple of years. We've seen reduction in margins. Investors really don't like that.
1: Yeah.
0: And that's problematic.
2: Okay, Maria, thank you so much for being with us. Great to have you in the London studio. That's State Street, the head of equity research, Maria Veitmaner.
1: Now, coming up in the next part of Bloomberg Daybreak Europe, we will look at some of the individual stocks on the move today with Chloe Millet, including that Monte De Paschi deal potential.
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0: in 3 adults. 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In fact, most people don't even know they have it. 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
2: Let's bring in BlackRock Chief Investment Officer of Global Fixed Income, Rick Rieder. Rick, what do you think about these projections? I mean, it seems like AI isn't just bullish the economy, but changes the trajectory at which we operate.
3: I mean, listen, I mean, I went through the data and I talked about a presentation I gave where I looked at, if you take AI related the last 3 years, it's just about 28% of the growth of an economy that's a well over $30 trillion economy. You think about how big that, I mean, how can that be? And by the way, about 70% of the return of the S&P. And then you think about every part of the economic ecosystem today. You think about how AI, the spend and the CapEx, and then, you know, you look at the companies that are starting to adopt it and how it impacts everything. And we talked about insurance. We talked about the impact that's having on some of these services, software, et cetera. Boy, it's become, you know, the thing I would suggest, though, you have an economy that's operating on that cylinder and the rest of the economy is just okay. You know, I always talk about small business, not great, young people, lower income, not great. But boy, that part of the ecosystem is humming. The numbers are mind-blowing. I mean, every day, including weekends, we get calls on financing that's got to come to the market. It has become pretty impressive.
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5: It's 8:53 a.m. here in the City of London. Good morning, I'm Caroline Hepp. You're looking at the markets. We've got stocks and bonds in Europe selling off. European stocks on the stock 600 down 0.6%. The Zetra DAX is down 0.8% this morning as European benchmark yields in Germany up 1.5 basis points at 3.05. We've got the ECB rate decision widely expected to see a 25 basis point hike to 2.25%. But what will we learn from Lagarde on future interest rate decisions from the ECB? That will be very crucial. We've had a sell-off on Wall Street on Friday, but stock futures looking more positive, up 0.8 for the Nasdaq futures. And we also did see a big decline on the KOSPI, down 8% today. So the kind of overheating AI trade getting a bit of a break, as oil prices this morning have also jumped on further flashes of exchanges of fire between Israel and Iran. $97.62 up by 4.9% for Brent crude futures. Those are the markets.
6: Thank you, Caroline. Well, let's take a look at some of the stocks on the move today in Europe. I'm Tiwa Adebayo with Caroline Hepke, and we're joined by Bloomberg reporter Chloe Melle. Chloe, Monte De Paschi is being inundated with offers. What's going on there?
7: Yeah, it's very much in demand. So Monte De Paschi has received offers from both Intesa Sanpaolo and Banco BPM over the last few days. So this is really triggering a new phase of deal making, of M&A in Italian banking, after what's already been a lot of recent deals, including Monte De Paschi's own acquisition of Mediobanca that happened just last year. And so if we look a bit deeper at these potential offers, so we've got Banco BPM pitching a merger of equals, which would result in a combined entity worth about 50 billion euros. And then Intesa made instead something a bit different, a 30.6 billion euro bid. And so that would create the most valuable finance firm in Italy. It's also a deal that involves other parties. So Intesa would essentially sell Monte Paschi assets to the insurance company Unipol, which would then propose a merger between those assets and another company called BPER Banca. So there's a lot, maybe quite a bit of complexity there in those potential deals. And there's a lot of happening in Italian finance in general, because we had Banco BPM acquiring an asset manager called Anima Holding as well recently. And then, of course, we can't not mention Unicredit's M&A ambitions that, of course, are very much in focus as well. And so on the back of those offers, Monte de Paschi's shares really surged this morning. But on the other hand, the bidders, Banco BPM and Intesa, were down slightly. So we'll be watching out for any further developments there as well.
8: Okay, so that, yes, is interesting. Bank of Monte de Paschi's share price up considerably today. Airbus is finding out that the whole isn't greater than the sum of its parts.
7: So Airbus is said to have notified customers of some delivery delays because of the shortages of some parts. So this is really the latest sign of ongoing supply chain issues at the company, and that is really widening that performance gap between Airbus and Boeing, because for all of its recent and very highly publicized problems, Boeing has actually been doing a lot better recently and has really been able to improve output and to respond to increased demand, whereas Airbus has actually been challenged a bit more and dealing with shortages of aircraft parts, in particular with problems with engines from Pratt & Whitney, which is something that has been ongoing for a while now. So the latest earnings from Airbus were also evidence of some of that. There was some weakness there. So the news of those potential delivery delays, that is not going to help the share price. And this is obviously part of this broader issues within the aviation sector, really dealing with, of course, those higher fuel costs, those disruption to flight schedules. And so we're seeing Airbus shares down this morning and down almost 12% this year. So not having a great year so far.
6: Okay, it looks like Boeing's pulling ahead in that race between the two airline makers. But the London Stock Exchange is looking bitterly at Tate & Lyle. Tell us why it might not be a sweet goodbye for all parties here.
7: Yeah, so there's so many pun opportunities there. So Ingredion has agreed to buy Tate & Lyle, which is an ingredients maker, in a £2.7 billion deal. And as you said, with regards to the London Stock Exchange, this is really a symbolic loss for that exchange, given that Tate & Lyle is one of the oldest companies, and it's also the last remaining company from the UK's original FT30 index. And so the LSE is, of course, as we've been talking about for a while now, under a lot of pressure, losing more and more companies to private takeovers, to listings in the US. And then at the same time, we're seeing actually very few new listings happening on this London exchange. And, you know, for example, Schroders, which was also one of the oldest companies in the UK, was also acquired by a US firm earlier this year, actually. So the London Stock Exchange is now losing another one of its oldest members. But if we look at what that means for Tate & Lyle specifically, it seems that it's going quite well. You know, the shares are jumping, so it seems that investors are quite keen on this deal. It's worth noting that the shares are still trading below the offer value, and some analysts are noting that there might be some issues with regulatory approval, that this might not be a given. So for this as well, we'll be watching out for developments.
6: Okay, Chloe, thank you for keeping us up to date with those latest moves. That's our Bloomberg reporter, Chloe Melly. And for more conversations like this, subscribe to our new Stock Movers reports on Apple Podcasts, Spotify, or anywhere you listen.
8: 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What does that mean for the ceasefire? Plus, the Houthis weighing in also this morning. That's next. 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
12: This is Bloomberg Daybreak Europe for this Monday, the 8th of June, from Brussels and London. Coming up today:
6: retaliation upon retaliation. Israel and Iran trade fresh strikes as Donald Trump's hopes of securing a peace deal with Tehran risk evaporating.
12: Hitting turbulence, global airlines brace for a near 50% drop in profits as escalating Middle East hostilities take their toll.
6: Buyer's remorse 10 years on. An exclusive Bloomberg poll finds that a new Brexit referendum would reverse the UK's vote to leave. leave the European Union.
12: Plus, don't bank on a job. Global lenders lay the groundwork for mass layoffs as AI takes hold across finance.
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12: On the markets this morning, stocks and bonds are dropping. Investors digesting the latest headlines from the Middle East. Brent crude oil up 4.9% now, up close to $98 a barrel. WTI is over $94 a barrel this morning. Natural gas prices rising in Europe as well. We've also had a pullback in the AI trade. That rippled through the Asian session with the Kospi and Seoul finishing down 8.3%. The stock 600 down 0.8 at the moment. The FTSE 100 is 0.4 lower. The CAC 40 and the DAX both down 0.8% and 1% respectively. Wall Street features, though, are pointing higher, up 0.3% for S&P E-minis. NASDAQ futures are up by 0.7 and the 10-year Treasury yield is 4 basis points higher this morning, 4.57%. Those are your markets.
6: Now to our top stories. Oil prices have risen by around 5% as fresh Israeli and Iranian strikes pile pressure on what appears to now be a ceasefire in name only. Iran has launched a new wave of attacks just hours after firing ballistic missiles at Israel. Israel has responded with strikes on military targets across western and central Iran. The Islamic Republic's semi-official Fars news agency reports that Israel also struck a petrochemical company in a fresh offensive over the past few hours. The renewed hostilities follow Hezbollah attacks on targets in northern Israel over the weekend, which prompted an Israeli strike on Beirut's southern suburbs. Ona Ant is Bloomberg's managing editor for the Middle East and North Africa.
13: Iran has repeatedly made it clear that it just sees one truce, one ceasefire, as one uniform cessation of hostilities across the whole region. It does not want to allow the groups that it supports, such as Hezbollah, to be treated as part of a different conflict or as part of a different diplomatic track. That's where the current flare-up is coming from.
6: The renewed escalation comes after Axios reported that US President Trump had called Israeli Prime Minister Benjamin Netanyahu to urge him to refrain from retaliatory strikes. Separately, the US president says the Israeli leader will have to accept any deal the US reaches with Iran. Speaking to the Financial Times, Trump said, "I call the shots."
12: The global airline industry is facing an almost 50% drop in profits this year as a result of higher fuel costs and escalating tensions in the Middle East. The International Air Transport Association now says airlines expect to generate a combined net profit of $23 billion this year. That's down from $45 billion last year. IATA says the industry's fuel bill will rise by almost 40% this year, reaching $350 billion. The group's Director General, Willie Walsh, says that's creating significant headwinds for the sector.
14: You know, with the significant impact to disruption in the Gulf and the very significant impact on oil prices, we're now forecasting lower growth, principally as a result of the negative impact in the Gulf, and then, you know, much higher costs for the industry. Fuel bill will be about $100 billion higher.
12: Walsh added that while the current situation presents a challenge for airlines, he does not yet view it as a crisis for the industry.
6: European leaders are calling on Russian President Vladimir Putin to agree to an immediate ceasefire with Ukraine, allowing for talks about a lasting peace deal. Britain, Germany and France made the intervention after a meeting with Ukraine's Volodymyr Zelensky in London, hosted by UK Prime Minister Keir Starmer. President Zelensky says his country has been forced to respond to Russian aggression.
15: We will not just silently die, and we will respond. And we will be stronger and stronger each day, day by day. That's why we show that our drones will come to them.
6: Ukraine's President Volodymyr Zelensky. The joint statement comes after Putin rejected a ceasefire proposal last week and an escalation in military action over the weekend. According to a report from the Downing Street meeting, any deal with Putin would require Russia to meet demands, including security guarantees for Ukraine and a stop to the fighting.
16: 10 years on, the mood around Brexit in the UK seems to have inverted. An Ipsos poll shared exclusively with Bloomberg says 52% of Britons think the UK should rejoin the EU, compared to 2016 when 52% voted to leave. Bloomberg's James Wilcock reports.
17: 52-48, two numbers that have become notorious as the narrow majority that sealed Britain's exit from the European Union. 10 years on, with a poor growth record and few clear Brexit payoffs, Ipsos polling for Bloomberg suggests there has been a clear shift in the public's mood. 52% of Britons now want to rejoin, with 1 in 10 saying they don't know. Younger voters overwhelmingly favour reversing Brexit, whereas half of those aged 55 and above oppose returning to the bloc. But there is one big caveat. Ipsos say when you ask the public about the trade-offs involved in returning to the EU, the picture becomes more complex. In London, James Wilcock, Bloomberg Radio.
6: Two of Italy's top banks are staging a takeover battle for Monte dei Paschi. This morning, Intesa Sanpaolo has offered to buy the Italian lender for 30.6 billion euros in a mix of shares and cash. That offer comes a day after a rival bid from Banco BPM. They proposed a tie-up with Monte dei Paschi worth more than 50 billion euros. The deal-making showdown is part of a two-year push to consolidate Italy's finance sector, and shares in Monte dei Paschi up as much as 12.2% this morning.
16: And staying with banking, breaking into the industry has never been easy, but for those graduating this summer, the challenge is growing as artificial intelligence reshapes hiring and reduces some entry-level opportunities. Bloomberg's Ewan Potts reports.
18: The graduate class of 2026 is already entering a tough jobs market, but those looking for a career in banking are facing a particular challenge. Students who for years graduated to finance for its stability and high-paying roles are now finding fewer entry-level jobs available to them. McKinsey's AI consulting arm Quantum Black says that banks are cutting junior analyst classes by as much as two-thirds. But there is some positive news. Quantum Black says about 60% of banks' AI talent comes from those same younger cohorts. In London, I'm Ewan Potts, Bloomberg Radio.
16: And those are your top stories on the markets. The Stock 600 down 0.6%. The DAX in Frankfurt down by 0.9%. We did have a major sell-off in equities in Asia earlier. The MSCI Asia Pacific Index down 3.2%. Things looking a bit brighter on Wall Street, though. S&P E-mini futures are higher by 0.2%. NASDAQ futures are 0.7% higher. Bonds, though, still selling off as we have the 10-year Treasury yield up 4 basis points this morning, 4.57%. The 10-year Bund yield in Germany is up by 2 basis points at 3.06%. Oil prices continuing to rise. Brent crude's now 5% higher, $97.75.
6: Okay, well, let's bring you up to date with events in the Middle East now. That's after the fresh attacks we've seen between Israel and Iran this morning. Bloomberg's Abir Abu Omar joins us from Dubai for more. Abir, how significant is this latest escalation that we've seen between Israel and Iran?
19: Good morning to you. So, look, quite significant. And this follows a week of hostilities that we've seen over the past week or so. We've seen skirmishes since the ceasefire between Iran and the United States was achieved on April 8th. But this is the most serious escalation that we've seen since then. So what you saw this morning and over the weekend is Hezbollah in Lebanon and Israel exchanging fire. And then when Hezbollah hit the northern part of Israel, Israel retaliated by hitting suburbs in the southern part of the capital, Beirut, killing two people, injuring multiple others. And then we also reported on a phone call that happened between President Trump and Prime Minister Benjamin Netanyahu overnight, where President Trump told the Israeli Prime Minister to not retaliate against Iran or Lebanon. A few hours later, what we heard this morning, or what we've been reporting on over the past few hours, is Israel hitting parts of Iran, the western cities of Isfahan, Tabriz, and some other cities. It also hit petrochemical plants, leading Iranian officials to evacuate personnel from that plant. So you're seeing quite a significant escalation. Today marks the 100th day for this war in the Middle East. So you're seeing ballistic missiles coming to the table again. You're seeing this exchange of fires between Iran and Israel directly. So I would say quite significant development. We were going into the weekend, according to President Trump, thinking a deal might be imminent or come to the table. And that has certainly been his line over the past few months. But we seem to be regressing by the minute as of today.
16: In Abir, we've also seen fresh threats from the Houthi militant group in Yemen against Israel. I mean, can we even say the ceasefire is still in place?
19: That's a very good question, Stephen. And you, look, President Trump hasn't woken up yet. We don't know what the developments are going to ensue. But as of the latest, what the U.S. stance has been is that those exchanges of attacks do not impact the wider ceasefire or the MOU that is in the works. That is according to President Trump. But the Houthis getting involved in the Red Sea is also quite a dangerous escalation for oil prices, for the trajectory of oil shipments. Because so far, remember, the Red Sea has been immune to the closures that we've seen in the Strait of Hormuz. Now, the Strait of Hormuz is still effectively closed. It is part of the MOU that it would reopen as soon as it is signed. But the Houthis now have said that they will ban all sorts of shipments from Israel in the Red Sea. And look, the Red Sea is the part of the world, or the part of the waterway that connects the Gulf of Aden to the waterway of the Red Sea. And that it is the place where Saudi Arabia, for example, has diverted those oil shipments. So that's why we're seeing kind of a plateau in the trajectory of the increase in oil prices. And so if that is affected or that comes under risk, then that's yet another escalation for energy prices and the consequences that we've been talking about over the past 4 months or so on inflation levels and economic growth across the world. So again, quite a significant escalation on all different fronts. It's not just Israel and Iran. We're seeing other players coming to the table this morning.
6: Okay, and looks like some market reaction to that news as well this morning. Abir, thank you for joining us. That's Bloomberg's Abir Abu Omar from Dubai with the latest there.
16: Yeah, and indeed on the market reaction, the rise in oil prices, of course, going to add to the conversation around the inflationary fears from this week that we're going to start off our range of central bank decisions from the world's major central banks. So the European Central Bank is expected to raise interest rates when it meets this week. The Bank of England next week expected to hold. And we also have a Federal Reserve decision next week as well, which we'll be watching because of the joining of Kevin Warsh to the to in the chair position, of course, after he took over from Jerome Powell. So plenty for those central bankers to think about in terms of the inflationary consequences and what exactly they might mean for those next set of central bank decisions. But I want to take you to another story now happening in Asia. China's President Xi Jinping is on his first trip to North Korea in 7 years. The visit's seen as reasserting Beijing's influence over its neighbour. Our Chief Asia Correspondent Rosalind Matheson is with us now for more. Ros, what is Xi Jinping hoping to get out of this trip to North Korea?
20: Well, getting a lot of pageantry so far, it seems, at least. Quite a lot of military pomp from two countries that know how to do it. But really, there's a lot of touting of an unbreakable friendship. And that's important for Xi Jinping because he looks nice and strong for the images that are beamed back home. Of course, it comes after he hosted himself, the US President Donald Trump, and then Russia's Vladimir Putin in quick succession. So there's a point that he's trying to make here, was that how many leaders can dance between all these camps, the US, Russia, North Korea, and more. And of course, a bunch of European leaders who've been beating a path to Xi Jinping's door in the past 6 months or so. So that helps him showcase this point that he's trying to make, which is that China can really be a stabilizing force, engaging at all sides at a time when, of course, the world's in increasing turmoil. And a bit of a contrast there he would want to present against the administration, for example, of Donald Trump, and presenting China in that other way, even if China doesn't itself always behave in the best fashion when it comes to trade and business with other countries. He gets to showcase that relationship. Perhaps he gets to send a message to Russia while he's there in terms of China being number one in the North Korea relationship, because there's been a bit of a shift on that for North Korea potentially in recent years.
6: Ros, good morning. You mentioned Russia, and it does seem like this trip is coming at a point where Kim Jong-un is particularly emboldened. How much of that is due to his country's defense partnership with Russia, and how has that strengthened his position?
20: It has been important because Russia has needed all the help it can get when it comes to its long-running war in Ukraine. And North Korea has helped Russia with weapons and with personnel. And that's perhaps provided a bit of a wedge with China, because ties between China and North Korea cooled a bit during the pandemic because North Korea went into even more isolation than it already has. And that choked off some trade to China. You had Moscow kind of ties rising at the same time. Relations have begun to rebalance again a bit, even though, you know, Kim and Putin both visited Beijing on the sidelines of a military parade last year. But the reality is that China is just that much bigger an economy, and therefore it has much more room to support North Korea. Russia's economy has been hit by the war, so there are limits to that relationship. And China, through this visit by Xi Jinping, very much wants to remind North Korea of that.
16: Is this a broader question as well of Xi Jinping looking to, I suppose, remind his neighbours of the influence that there is over the region as well? Because there's quite a lot of geopolitical fronts that China is involved in and watching closely. So, I mean, I suppose, is there a question of how the North Korea trip fits into that broader influence?
20: Well, that's right. So we need to look for any messaging that comes on South Korea and Japan, because they're all in close proximity. And of course, the South Korean president has been marking his first year in office at the same time, calling again for a nuclear-free Korean peninsula. So it's going to be interesting to see, has China's position on that shifted, and does Xi Jinping use this trip to show that? Because Xi Jinping has also previously called for a nuclear-free Korean peninsula, but has he changed his mind on that as time goes on? And is he going to perhaps more overtly start to back North Korea's nuclear ambitions? And does that complicate things further when it comes to the government in South Korea? So that will be interesting to see. And of course, as you mentioned, Japan, which has become much more vocal of late under the current prime minister when it comes to Taiwan and the Taiwan-China issue. And China's been very upset about that. So it'd be interesting to see if Xi Jinping alludes to any of that while he's there. But really, this is about projection, not just to the region, but beyond, including the US and Russia, and sending a message really much more broadly as well on China's place in the North Korean relationship.
6: Okay, Roz, thank you for joining us with the latest. That's our chief Asia correspondent, Rosalind Matheson, and the latest that Kim Jong-un has received an elaborate welcome in North Korea.
16: Well, coming up next on Bloomberg Daybreak Europe, we're going to bring you our conversation with the HSBC CEO, George El-Hedry, saying human judgment is vital even as AI is being introduced more widely in the financial sector. That's coming next.
0: Oh, I have had no luck lately. Wait, lady luck?
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0: 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Are you going on any road trips this summer? 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
5: 9:21 in London, 10:21 in Brussels. Good morning, I'm Stephen Carroll. The Stock 600, 0.7% lower. The DAX in Frankfurt down by 1%. The FTSE 100 just 0.4% lower, though the rise in energy companies helping to lessen the losses for the FTSE 100, as we have seen that jump in oil prices on the latest Middle East headlines. Brent crude's up 4.8%, $97.56 at the moment. Brent crude's inching towards $95 a barrel. A couple of M&A stories that we're looking at market reaction to today. Banco Monte dei Paschi di Siena in Italy, shares up almost 12% at the moment, their highest since 2022 on the series of M&A proposals. We've had an offer from Intesa Sanpaolo, which came hours after Banco BPM proposed a 50 billion euro tie-up with the bank as well. So that's a big question around the banking sector in Italy. We're looking at the telecom sector in France. Shares in Orange up over 2% this morning after we've had the proposal to split up the assets of the French mobile phone carrier SFR, which would see the dismantling of France's fourth largest telecommunications operator. That's something as well that's in focus, given the European telecoms groups have been pushing for a relaxation of EU rules on mergers to try and allow for deals like this. Looking at the Wall Street session, S&P E-mini futures currently 0.2 higher. Nasdaq futures are 0.6 higher for later on. The Bloomberg Dollar Spot Index holding steady. The euro's at 115.16 this morning. We are seeing bond yields rise. 3 basis points now on the 10-year bund yield in Germany, 5 basis points in fact on the 10-year gilt yield now in the UK, and Treasury yields are higher too, up 4 basis points at 4.57%. That is your Bloomberg Radio Business Flash. Now with more on what's going on around the world, here is Tu Adebayo in London.
6: Thank you, Stephen. Iran has launched a new wave of attacks just hours after firing ballistic missiles at Israel. Israel has responded with strikes on military targets across western and central Iran. The renewed hostilities follow Hezbollah attacks on targets in northern Israel over the weekend, which prompted an Israeli strike on Beirut's southern suburbs. Chinese President Xi Jinping has arrived in North Korea in a likely bid to reassert Beijing's influence over an emboldened Kim Jong-un. It's Xi's first visit to the country in 7 years. And Ebola cases in the Democratic Republic of Congo have jumped by 71 in a single day. 21 further deaths have also been recorded as health workers expand testing in the mining town where the outbreak is believed to have begun. Those are some of our global news headlines.
5: Tiwa, thank you very much. Well, let's talk more now about the growing role of AI in finance. Bloomberg has previously reported that HSBC is considering cutting as many as 20,000 jobs, or around 10% of its workforce, in the coming years as a result of AI. Bloomberg's Francine Lacqua has been speaking exclusively with the lender's CEO, Georges Alhedri. He says that while AI will allow for a revolution in the way that banks serve their clients, people will still remain central to banks. And we'll bring you this conversation now, conducted at HSBC's Gulf Cooperation Council Exchanges Conference in London. And you'll hear some of the background of noise from that event during this conversation.
7: So first, the figures that you mentioned are speculative. We have not communicated them What's important for us is so that's only half the question, right? So half the question is what are the productivities you can achieve with AI? And of course there will be productivities with AI, and there will be roles or activities that may be displaced with AI. There, you know, it'll have an impact there. There'll be roles that are created in AI. Of course, you expect to operate more productively. I think the other half of the question is, as a bank, where do we want to reinvest these productivity gains? Because we want to be the bank of the future, not just the bank of today. The bank of the future means more capabilities. I would like to be able to accelerate and bring forward a lot of the ambitious deliverables we have for the future. And that requires investment. And that is job creation. So across those two questions, the most important parameter is how can I make sure that our colleagues are future ready? How can we make sure they're empowered to be able not only to drive the productivities of today, but equally empowered to bring forward and accelerate the deliverables of the future? So what are the tools we give them? What is the training we give them? AI is accessible. It's not rocket science. So therefore, the ambition to bring all our colleagues along the journey where they become, you know, a stronger version of themselves with the utilization of AI is absolutely tangible, real, and can be achieved starting now.
8: Can you give me a concrete example on how it's changed either our units or the way that teams operate?
7: So, for instance, some of the AI capabilities have allowed us to drive productivity gains in onboarding and KYC. We've achieved productivity gains in how we deliver the service, and we've managed to reduce the time by half. But our aspiration is to be hyper-personalized to every customer and to be able to deliver all our services as a moonshot in real time. So, therefore, everything we've achieved in AI by way of productivity, I have the ambition to be able to reinvest so that we can go all the way to become hyper-personalized at scale, deliver these services not just in half the time, but in real time, and do it safely so that we at no point erode the trust we have in the massive trust customers have in us. And to ensure that we always maintain that trust, I need human judgment. I need human decision-making. I need human accountability at the core.
8: Talk to me about what your biggest headache is. I don't know whether it's, you know, some of the political concerns that we have in the UK or actually staff retention. I know it's hard in this kind of environment to make sure that you keep the quality staff.
7: Well, our policy with regards to our colleagues is to continue attracting talent, is to be able to retain talent, and very importantly for our talent is to be able to lay down in front of them career opportunities. And HSBC, with the activities we do across the geographies we do and the skills that we can offer, we have fantastic career opportunities for our colleagues across multiple geographies, across multiple activities. And of course, it's important for us that we reward them fairly, competitively, but we reward them also based on performance because we're a high-performance culture.
8: Okay, the one thing that you wish you could change right now, some of the geopolitics, or do you just have to live with it?
7: Look, what's important in, when we're looking at the external environment is a fact of life. What's important is how we help our customers and our clients navigate it. This is where we have to lean in and use our expertise, our heritage, our muscle memory in how you navigate these challenges and make best use of them for our customers, for our clients, and help them navigate them. So it's an expertise that's hopefully an asset when the world is uncertain.
8: As always, now the focus, of course, on markets is the Middle East. The focus of your conference is the Middle East. How are clients behaving, actually, given the war with Iran?
7: Thank you, Francine. I mean, as you can see, we have more than 119 Middle Eastern companies present here today, $2.4 trillion of market capitalization. And we have $60 trillion worth of capital ready to be invested with all the attendees to this conference. We have more than 3,000 meetings organized for them over the next few days. So as you can see, activity carries on in the Middle East.
8: But is activity delayed so that there is still business, but is there going to be pent-up demand with things stabilizing at least?
7: The region has gone through testing times. Inevitably, we wish for better times to come. But what we could see is that the core activities carried on, and more activity should and would be expected as things normalize. But I think what's most important, Francine, is that the resilience of the GCC has been revealed following these testing times. And, you know, this is years and years, if not decades and decades of preparation, economic transformation, pro-reform policies, wealth accumulation, great partnerships that have been built, technology that's been utilized, which has been revealed now. And that resilience being revealed is just another driver of confidence in the long-term opportunities that the region offers.
5: That's HSBC CEO Georges El-Hadry speaking a little bit earlier this morning to Bloomberg's Francine Lacqua at the bank's GCC Exchanges Conference in London. Coming up next, we'll have a check on the markets for you.
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5: It is 9:31 in London, 10:31 here in Brussels. 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
5: On the markets, the Stock 600 down 0.6%. Wall Street futures are higher, though, up 0.7% for Nasdaq futures, which is interesting in the context of the sell-off in tech shares we saw in Asia this morning. S&P E-minis up by 0.25%. Oil and gas prices are higher on the latest Middle East headlines. Brent crude's up by 4.3%. $97 a barrel, WTI at $94 a barrel, and the 10-year Treasury yield is 4 basis points higher at 4.57%.
6: Now to our top stories. Oil prices have risen around 5% as fresh Israeli and Iranian strikes pile pressure on what appears to now be a ceasefire in name only. Iran has launched a new wave of attacks just hours after firing ballistic missiles at Israel. Israel has responded with strikes on military targets across western and central Iran. Separately, the Iranian-backed Houthis have declared a ban on Israeli ships in the Red Sea, threatening a key alternative to the Strait of Hormuz. The renewed hostilities follow Hezbollah attacks on targets in northern Israel over the weekend, which prompted an Israeli strike on Beirut's southern suburbs. Dana Kreish is our breaking news editor in the Middle East.
14: This is, I would say, the most serious escalation since the U.S., Iran, Israel agreed on the ceasefire back in April. And this hasn't stopped at a tit for tat. So it wasn't just Iran launching missiles against Israel and then Israel responding, and that was it. What we're seeing from the IDF and from state-run agencies in Iran is that there is more. There are more fresh attacks. And now the IDF, which is the Israeli Defense Forces, saying they struck a petrochemical facility in Iran as well, and Iran saying we've struck bases.
6: The renewed escalation comes after Axios reported that US President Donald Trump had called Israeli Prime Minister Benjamin Netanyahu to urge him to refrain from retaliatory strikes. Separately, the US president says the Israeli leader will have to accept any deal the US reaches with Iran. Speaking to the Financial Times, Trump said, "I call the shots."
5: The global airline industry is facing a 49% drop in profits as a result of higher fuel costs and escalating tensions in the Middle East. The International Air Transport Association now expects airlines to generate a combined net profit of $23 billion in 2026. That's down from $45 billion in 2025. IATA says the industry's fuel bill will rise by almost 40% this year, reaching $350 billion. The group's director general, Willie Walsh, says that's creating significant headwinds for the sector.
15: I think there will be periods later on in this year where the supply will get very tight because it's been impacted by the crude supply and then by refining capacity. Yeah. But the positive is that there are a lot of refineries who have the scope to increase the production of jet, and given where prices for jet fuel have been, I think that's provided an incentive for refineries to actually start producing more jet fuels.
5: Willie Walsh added that while the current situation presents a challenge for airlines, he does not yet view it as a crisis for the industry.
6: Straight ahead on Daybreak Europe, we'll discuss what's moving markets with Lindsay Rosner, head of multi-sector investing at Goldman Sachs Asset Management. This is Bloomberg.
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10: 9:40 in London, 10:40 in Brussels. Good morning, I'm Stephen Carroll. So the Stock 600 down 0.7%. The FTSE 100 0.4 lower. The CAC 40 down by 0.8. The DAX is 1% lower as we're an hour and 40 minutes into the trading session. We're watching Italian banks this morning after the flurry of M&A activity around Monte dei Paschi. So we're looking at shares in that bank up 11.6% at the moment as we have two now competing offers. And Intesa Sanpaolo looking to make a bid for Monte dei Paschi. Their shares down by 3.3%, and that news coming after Banco BPM had proposed a 50 billion euro tie-up with the lender, so their shares are just slightly higher on the day as well. So that's an interesting one to be keeping an eye on later in the day. We've also, thinking of M&A, we've got Tate & Lyle shares in London up by almost 13% after the news that Ingredion, the American company, had agreed to buy the British firm, valuing it at about £2.7 billion. But of note that the share price, even with today's rise, isn't quite at the level of the offer price, so about 40 pence below that still. Looking towards Wall Street, S&P minis are 0.2 higher. Nasdaq futures are up by 0.6%. We're heading into the series of major central bank decisions with the ECB first up later this week. Yields are rising at the start of this week. We've got the 10-year bund yield in Germany up 3 basis points, 3.07%. The 10-year treasury yield 5 basis points higher now at 4.58%. The latest headlines in the Middle East driving oil and gas prices higher. Brent crude up by 4.8%, $97.52 a barrel, and natural gas prices are up between 5 and 6% in Europe as well. That is your Bloomberg Radio Business Flash. Now with more on what's going on around the world, here is Tiwa Adebayo in London.
11: Thank you, Stephen. Iran has launched a new wave of attacks just hours after firing ballistic missiles at Israel. Israel has responded with strikes on military targets across western and central Iran. The renewed hostilities follow Hezbollah attacks on targets in northern Israel over the weekend, which prompted an Israeli strike on Beirut's southern suburbs. Chinese President Xi Jinping has arrived in North Korea in a likely bid to reassert Beijing's influence over an emboldened Kim Jong-un. It's Xi's first visit to the country in 7 years. And Ebola cases in the Democratic Republic of Congo have jumped by 71 in a single day. 21 further deaths have also been recorded as health workers expand testing in the mining town where the outbreak is believed to have begun. Those are some of our global news headlines.
10: Tiwa, thank you very much. Well, markets starting the week facing a number of headwinds from the Iran war, a pullback in the AI trade and mounting bets on interest rate hikes. Let's discuss now with Lindsay Rosner, who's head of multi-sector investing at Goldman Sachs Asset Management. Lindsay, good morning. Great to have you with us
12: on
10: the programme. I just want to start with what we're seeing in terms of the latest reaction to the headlines out of the Middle East. How much does that add to the inflation fears or the dilemma for central banks as we're heading into the next set of rate decisions? reasons.
2: Sure. So even in advance of the headlines this morning, we were already seeing hikes being priced in basically across the globe, the most immediate being the ECB this week. That isn't going to change because that was all predicated on inflation that we believed would already work through the system and secondary effects that may continue even if the straits were to open, I would say, end of July, mid-August. So the fact that there is more turmoil in the Middle East, the market is already ready for that in 2026. I think what's up for play is the duration of this could impact what happens in 2027.
11: And just thinking about those potential rate hikes, obviously we know the ECB likely this week. We've heard actually from the UK this morning, Bank of England policymaker Alan Taylor telling Sky News that he's comfortable with interest rates at their current level and that they're quite restrictive. Is it less of a foregone conclusion here in the UK? And how well equipped are we already, given perhaps rates are a bit higher in the UK, against inflation?
2: That's exactly right. The base rate in the UK is different than what the ECB is holding on to. I mean, percentage points different, in fact. So there is more flexibility to be more in a wait and see mode, where the ECB not only has telegraphed that they are going to go and therefore need to go for a credibility basis, but the ECB with a 2% handle, that's a very different set of situations than what the UK is facing.
10: Where do you see the risk of a mistake from central banks hiking at this moment? The picture obviously still relatively unclear as to what's going to happen with the Middle East and the effect on inflation there.
2: Yeah, I don't think it's a mistake because what's being priced in and I think what's being discussed really across the globe is a very metered approach. Now, I contrast that with what happened both on the last hiking cycle and the last cutting cycle, where we saw various central banks go more than just a one stair step function. We had cuts, for example, the ECB went 60 at one point in time. The U.S. did massive cuts when there was concerns. That is not the situation that we're in right now. So I think 25 basis points is something everyone can be very comfortable with. And that slow, thoughtful approach, even if it starts earlier than some may like, is, I think, digestible by the markets, especially when it's coupled with forward guidance.
11: And we had that Friday payroll number out of the US, of course. I wonder how that's affected your outlook for the Fed. I can't help but notice that you're overweight in US credit, and you said this is because of a strong macro background. Do you think that's beginning to crack slightly, particularly with that perhaps test of that

0: cuts next year. Those for us, though, on the back of that number, to your point, have been pushed later in the year. So how do you circle the square with liking U.S. credit? So U.S. credit, there are many things that go into it, one of which is also the macro backdrop. But the other piece of it is just the strength of these companies. And they have fortress balance sheets. And the U.S., while maybe not growing as fast as we anticipated at the beginning of the year, given the war, we still believe that the U.S. is going to grow at about 2%. That's trend. And then when you look underneath the hood of the car, when we say we like credit, we don't like all things. We find certain sectors are doing extremely well, are very strong, and that there's opportunities and a bit of dispersion where we can pick our points because we are, in fact, an active manager.
1: Are there areas where you would be concerned about credit at the moment when you're thinking across the U.S. landscape?
0: Yeah, one of the things as rates are moving higher, and certainly they have this year, and especially further out the curve, as there's this debate, and it's not just a U.S. thing, but it's across the board about fiscal policy, that affects the back end of the curve even more. Those are the places, the 5-year note, the 10-year note, the 30-year note, those are often the base rates that corporations have to use when they think about pricing deals to raise money. The big thing, therefore, is thinking about who has financing needs now and who has it later. Right now, there isn't, been in the business for 20 years. A big thing we always worry about is there a cliff? Is there a wall of maturities, a need of refinancing now? That is not the case. That doesn't happen for a couple years. We find the duration in the credit markets, the average duration, to be a little bit over 5 years. That gives you enough time to figure out how you want to finance. And what's been interesting, and we saw this last week, we've seen a lot of companies not go to the debt market, actually, and instead pivot and go to the equity market. So that would mean net less issuance in credit, and that would be a positive technical.
2: Okay, Lindsay, thank you so much for joining us with the latest there. That's Lindsay Rosner, Head of Multi-Sector Investing at Goldman Sachs Asset Management.
1: We're coming up next on Bloomberg Daybreak Europe. We're going to check in on the stocks on the move as we come towards the end of the second hour of European trading. And those M&A stories are going to be back in focus as we look at the moves in share prices for Monte de Paschi in Italy, for Tate & Lyle in London, and also Zealand Pharma, some of the big movers on the stock 600 this morning. The story coming out of Asia earlier on, though, was of this pullback in the AI trade. We saw the Kospi in Seoul at one stage being interrupted due to the volatility, but it finished down 8.3% at the end of the day. Now, of course, we're talking about a market that sees massive gains as a result of the optimism around AI, but somewhat of a pullback in that trade today. But if you look towards Wall Street, Nasdaq futures 0.6% higher this morning. That there was big sell-off in tech shares on Friday as well. But perhaps the start of a recovery beginning in the Wall Street session later. That's something that we will be keeping an eye on. Well, Louise Moon will be with us next with the stocks on the move in Europe. Stay with us. This is Bloomberg.
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2: 9.53 in London, 10.53 in Brussels. Good morning, I'm Stephen Carroll. So the Stock 600 down 0.8%, but if we look towards futures on Wall Street, we do see a halt in sight to the stock sell-off. The S&P E-mini futures are up by 0.2%. NASDAQ futures are 0.5% higher. So questions of the pullback from the AI trade perhaps going to be shelved as we get into the American trading day later on. We had seen the MSCI Asia Pacific Index down 3.3%. The Kospi in Seoul fell by 8.3% earlier on today as well. That's despite the risks around the Iran war that have resurfaced with the latest exchange of fire. Brent crude this morning up 4.9%, $97.68. WTI is just over $95 a barrel, and natural gas prices in Europe are also up around 6% this morning. The inflationary fears from that echoing through bond markets as well. We've got yields higher across Europe, 3 basis points on the 10-year French yield, 2 basis points on the 10-year bund yield in Germany, and 5 basis points higher on the 10-year gilt yield in the UK. And thinking about treasury yields, the 10-year they're also up by 4 basis points this morning, 4.57%. On currency markets, the Bloomberg Dollar Spot Index just a touch stronger this morning. The euro's at 1.15 against the dollar, the pound at 1.3323. That is your Bloomberg Radio Business Flash.
3: Take a look at some of the stocks on the move today in Europe. I'm Tiwa Adebayo with Stephen Carroll, and we're joined by Bloomberg's breaking news editor, Louise Min. Louise, Monte de Paschi seems to be very popular this morning. It's being inundated with offers. Can you tell us more about what's going on there?
4: It is indeed, yes. So I'll start with the most recent one. So Intesa, the other Italian bank, has offered to buy Monte de Paschi. So that would, if you know, if that all came through and came to fruition, that would boost Intesa's position as the largest lender in Italy. It would also create one of Europe's most valuable banks. So that's one of the offers that it's had. That it comes a day after a separate offer from Banco BPM, also of course an Italian bank. They pitch what they're calling a merger of equals, so to combine, and the combined group would be worth about 50 billion euros in total. So an interesting note from Bloomberg Intelligence saying Intesa's offer is more advanced and binding than Banco BPM's, and therefore is putting pricing pressure on Banco. So who knows, maybe a bit of a kind of bidding war will play out. That's kind of waiting to be seen. But at the moment, Monte de Paschi's shares jumping as much as 10% this morning, to the highest since 2022. Obviously, any deal is going to have bigger implications in the Italian banking sector, adding to a flurry of activity we've been seeing in recent years already in that sector. So we're going to be keeping a close eye on that. Some really interesting activity playing out there.
2: And in London, the Stock Exchange missing out on a sweet deal.
4: Indeed, London is losing Tate & Lyle, obviously known as one of Britain's biggest, oldest, largest sweet-related firms. So it's being bought by the US rival Ingredion for £2.7 billion. That's been agreed. As you say, it's another big name leaving London Stock Exchange if this happens. So the offer is 615 pence per share in value. So that's mostly in cash, and then the rest is in dividends. That represents a 60% premium to Tate & Lyle's share price before the news of a possible deal broke last month. So since then, shares have risen about 31%, and then this morning more, as much as 13%. They're still, however, trading below the offer price from Ingredients. Analysts are saying, you know, it's a good deal. There's little risk of another bidder emerging, but there is still some risk around it that regulatory approval would not be given, given competition concerns. So it's been agreed, but still has to go through. Shares rising today. And if it all goes through, another big London name leaving the stock exchange, as we've been seeing in recent years.
3: Okay, perhaps awaiting a sweet escape there for Tate & Lyle. But moving to pharmaceuticals, Zealand Pharma are being weighed down by some poor drug results.
4: Yeah, so based in Copenhagen, the biotech company, so shares tumbling this morning as much as 26% over in Copenhagen for Zealand Pharma. So they had results for 2 experimental obesity drugs. Neither were great, essentially. So one of them, a lot of patients discontinued the trial because of gastrointestinal events, so nausea, vomiting, all of that. Analysts are noting that that drug in particular is notably worse than rival obesity drugs. And then another one for the second trial showed less weight loss than Eli Lilly's drug. So that's obviously one of their main rivals over in the US. So total together, essentially there's concern about Zealand Pharma's ability to compete. It's a crowded market in the weight loss drug space. It's very competitive. You've got Eli Lilly and a host of other companies. So these poor results from these two trials aren't very reassuring, essentially. So as I say, shares tumbling on the back of that.
3: Okay, Louise, thank you for bringing us the latest there. That's Bloomberg's breaking news editor, Louise Moon.
2: It's just time to check in on the most read stories on the terminal. And this hour it is our TLive blog running on the latest developments in the Iran war. Iran and Israel trading missile strikes threatening peace prospects. The Houthis in Yemen also launching a missile barrage on Israel and imposing what they're describing as a complete ban on Israeli shipping in the Red Sea. This is, we're watching oil prices reacting to those headlines as well. Brent crude up 5%. So too is WTI this morning. We're watching the latest developments across those strikes. But of course, what also it means for the prospect of peace talks as have been advocated for by the US president. So we'll be looking for the developments throughout the day there. The TLive blog is where you'll find all of the latest on the terminal. Well, that's it from us in Europe for our London audience. It's Bloomberg Brief with Vonnie Quinn up next. And for listeners in the US and elsewhere, Bloomberg Daybreak starts right now.
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6: From the Bloomberg Interactive Brokers Studios, this is Bloomberg Daybreak for Monday, June 8th. Coming up today,
7: strikes between Israel and Iran put the U.S. ceasefire to its biggest test yet.
6: The Los Angeles mayor's race takes a turn. A Trump-backed reality star may be knocked out.
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8: The search continues for the gunman who wounded 12 people in Toledo, Ohio. 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I'm Michael Barr. More ahead.
9: I'm John Stashower on sports. The Knicks up 2-0. Play game 3 with the Spurs tonight at the Garden. 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
11: Good morning, I'm Nathan Hager.
6: And I'm Karen Moscow in U.S. stock index futures. They are mixed this morning. S&P futures up 0.2%, up 15 points. Dow futures down 0.3%, down 150 points. NASDAQ futures up 0.6%, or 162 points. 10-year treasury down 10 32nds, yield 4.57%. Yield on the 2-year, 4.18%. And NYMEX crude oil is up 4.5%, up $4.08 at $94.64 a barrel. Nathan.
11: Karen, we begin with a tense situation in the Middle East. Israel and Iran have been exchanging missile attacks despite calls from President Trump on both sides to stop the fighting. In a wide-ranging interview with NBC's Meet the Press, heard Sundays on Bloomberg Radio, the president said he still thinks a deal is possible.
12: We're very close. We have a couple of points. They don't even seem like big points. They've conceded the fact that they will not have nuclear weapons.
11: And in a separate interview with the Financial Times, President Trump said Israeli Prime Minister Benjamin Netanyahu would have to accept any U.S. deal with Iran, saying, quote, I call the shots. We get more from Bloomberg's Zabir Abu Omar in Dubai.
13: The ceasefire, the truce talks have been in a fragile state since the initial ceasefire was reached on April 8th. But what we've seen over the past couple of days really complicates things, right? So what we've seen over on Sunday is Hezbollah in Lebanon and Israel trading fires. Israel had retaliated to an attack by Hezbollah on the northern part of Israel to attacking the southern suburbs of Beirut, killing people and injuring others.
11: And now Bloomberg's Zabir Abu Omar reports Israeli Army Radio saying Iran has fired about 30 missiles at Israel since last night. An Iranian official says the U.S. is responsible for the consequences of any escalation in the Middle East.
6: And Nathan, there's a new risk of escalation in the Strait of Hormuz. The Iran-backed Houthis in Yemen have declared a ban on Israeli ships in the Red Sea, threatening a key bypass route to the waterway that handles about a fifth of global oil flows. The Houthis previously began attacking ships in 2023 after the outbreak of war between Israel and Hamas in Gaza. They've largely sat out the war in Iran, but have repeatedly warned they could close the Bab al-Mandab Strait that leads from the Red Sea to the Indian Ocean.
11: Well, let's turn now to politics, Karen. There is a new turn in the race for mayor of Los Angeles. Bloomberg's John Tucker joins us with the latest. John.
14: And Nathan, as more mail-in ballots are counted, Democratic Los Angeles council member Nithya Robin has surged past Republican reality TV personality Spencer Pratt. Robin, who initially trailed Pratt by 8 percentage points, closed the gap as the mail-in ballots were counted over the weekend. And that's a protracted process in California that can drag on for weeks. Robin had 27.1% of the votes counted so far. Pratt, 26.7%. Both are vying to compete in a November 3rd runoff against Mayor Karen Bass, who has 34.7% of the vote. The 44-year-old Robin has favored, among other things, cutting spending on police. Her leftist politics prompted comparisons with Zoran Mamdani, a fellow Democratic socialist who swept a victory as New York's mayor. In New York, I'm John Tucker, Bloomberg Radio.
6: All right, John, thank you. California's vote count led to a testy exchange and an abrupt end to President Trump's interview on NBC's Meet the Press. Host Kristen Welker first asked about the so-called anti-weaponization fund of the Justice Department. The president called it a great idea and said he'd been interested in reviving it.
12: People have been badly hurt. They've committed suicide. They've lost their jobs. They've lost their families. They've lost their wives. They've lost everything. They've lost everything over a fake weaponization of government.
6: But the conversation took a turn when Welker challenged the president on his claims that the slow vote count in California proves the election was rigged.
12: Do you think it's appropriate that they have an election and 5 days later they're nowhere close to picking
15: a winner?
12: State
15: and local officials acknowledge they are slow. They're urging.
12: No, they're crooked.
15: They're urging the votes to be counted quickly. That's how they
12: vote
15: in California.
12: They're crooked, just like you're crooked. Your press is crooked, and Meet the Press is crooked.
6: President Trump then walked out of the interview, calling ABC, CBS, CNN, and NBC one-sided networks.
11: Well, tonight, Karen, President Trump's going to be in New York City for Game 3 of the NBA Finals. And the extra security means major changes for Knicks fans watching the game inside and outside Madison Square Garden. Bloomberg's John Stashower joins us with more on that. John?
16: Yeah, Nathan, the watch party outside MSG was scrapped. The NYPD said the decision was made in conjunction with the Secret Service, and there is extra security tonight with the president in attendance. Knicks haven't played at the Garden in 2.5 weeks since May 21st. Two wins in Cleveland, of course, two thrilling wins in San Antonio, and that's why Carl Anthony Towns, the Knicks, bring a 2-0 finals lead to tonight's Game 3.
17: It's always great when you get to play the game of basketball at its highest level. So to be able to lace the shoes up, be able to put the jersey on, and be able to see our fans see finals basketball after all this time is going to be really, really special.
16: Tickets said to be going for about $10,000 up high and as close to $100,000 down low. More on Game 3 coming up in sports. John Stashower, Bloomberg Radio.
6: All right, sounds good. Thanks, John. Speaking of security concerns, less than a day before, thousands of fans are expected to descend on neighboring Madison Square Garden. Six people were injured in a stabbing inside New York's Penn Station. A suspect was taken into custody after the attack. Paramedics found one victim with serious injuries, two with moderate injuries, and two with minor injuries. Authorities did not immediately release details about what led to the stabbing or whether the victims were targeted. The sprawling rail complex beneath Madison Square Garden serves Amtrak, Long Island Railroad, NJ Transit, and New York City subway lines, and is used by hundreds of thousands of commuters and travelers each day.
11: Let's turn to markets now, Karen. Friday's Wall Street tech-led sell-off is spreading overseas. South Korean stocks plunged as investors pulled back from artificial intelligence bets. The KOSPI index tumbled as much as 8.8%, triggering a 20-minute trading halt shortly after the market opened. Timothy Moe is chief APAC regional equity strategist at Goldman Sachs.
18: I think in the longer run, this will prove to be a technical correction, albeit a scary one, in a longer term bull market. And the underlying fundamentals are still very, very strong.
11: Goldman Sachs chief APAC regional equity strategist Timothy Moe there. The KOSPI winded up closing down 8.3%, and Japan's Nikkei fell 3.9%.
6: Well, here in the U.S., Nathan, tech stocks are bouncing back a bit from last week's massive sell-off. NASDAQ futures, they're up 0.5%. The NASDAQ 100 sank 4.8% on Friday. This year's big winners, chip stocks, plunged 10%. NVIDIA CEO Jensen Huang calls the global tech stock sell-off a buying opportunity.
19: Everybody should be very excited. They can now buy stock at a cheaper price. And it's absolutely true that the future of AI is very bright. It is a foregone conclusion that AI will be infrastructure for the world.
6: And NVIDIA CEO Jensen Huang made the comments to reporters in Seoul, South Korea. And this morning, Morgan Stanley strategist Mike Wilson called the U.S. stock sell-off a healthy reset. He has a baseline target of 8,000 for the S&P 500, which is about 8% higher from current levels.
11: Well, the betting on Wall Street after Friday's jobs report, Karen, is for an interest rate hike this year. But President Trump says the Fed would be wrong to do that. He talked about the Fed and new chairman Kevin Warsh on NBC's Meet the Press.
20: Kevin's fantastic, and I want him to do whatever he wants. I don't want to have a big influence on him. But we had a great report. We're doing great. And it's unfair that whenever you do great, they want to raise interest rates. It should be the opposite way.
11: Well, President Trump's comments add to the economic and political forces tugging at Kevin Warsh as he prepares to chair his first policy meeting next week.
6: In company news, Nathan, Apple's Worldwide Developers Conference kicks off today in Cupertino, California. The focus will be on Apple's artificial intelligence strategy. The event comes 2 years after its first AI rollout was plagued by subpar technology and delayed features. Time now for a look at some of the other stories making news in New York and around the world. And for that, we're joined by Bloomberg's Michael Barr. Michael, good morning.
21: Good morning, Karen. The search continues for the shooters that injured 12 people over the weekend at the Old West End Festival in Toledo, Ohio. Authorities believe there were at least two shooters involved, and they had probably been firing at one another during the incident. Toledo Police Lieutenant Dan Gerken is asking attendees and eyewitnesses to look through their phones and photos to see if there's something that could help investigators identify the shooters.
22: Talk to your kids. There's kids out there that probably know more than all of us standing here, right? So if they can help us out, that'd be great.
21: Lieutenant Gerken says the ages of the victims range in age from 14 to 61, with most in their early 20s. European leaders called on Russian President Vladimir Putin to agree to an immediate and complete ceasefire that allows talks to begin on a lasting peace deal. Britain, Germany, and France made the intervention after a meeting with Ukrainian President Volodymyr Zelensky at 10 Downing Street in London, hosted by UK Prime Minister Keir Starmer. Zelensky also told Sky News about the public letter he sent to Putin asking for a face-to-face meeting to open up negotiations to end the war.
23: He said several times publicly that he's ready to speak and he wants to stop this war. And he said about it publicly, but he doesn't feel that the readiness of Kiev.
21: Last week, Putin rejected a ceasefire proposal by Ukraine. Police in Philadelphia are looking for the thieves who stole nearly $500,000 worth of bourbon from a warehouse. The Noble Oak bourbon was being stored there and was supposed to be shipped to a location in northern New Jersey. A21 Wine and Spirits COO Rob Koch says some thieves stepped in and conned their way into taking the bourbon.
24: Unfortunately, rather than going through the regular security protocols, the warehouse did not have all of the things they needed to actually release that product.
21: A21 Wine and Spirits COO Rob Koch says the thieves didn't even really know what was in the shipment. Global news 24 hours a day and whenever you want it with Bloomberg News Now. I'm Michael Barr, and this is Bloomberg, Karen.
6: All right, Michael Barr, thank you. Time now for the Bloomberg Sports Update. It's brought to you by Flushing Bank, a division of Ocean First Bank. For that, we bring in John Stashower. John, good morning.
16: Good morning, Karen. The Knicks have won an incredible 13 games in a row. Only one other team has ever done that in the playoffs. It's been 13 years since the Knicks won 13 straight in the regular season when you get to play non-playoff teams. No losses since April 23rd. Up 2-0 as they take on San Antonio tonight at the Garden. Game 3 of the finals. The Spurs have not lost three games in a row all season, but they haven't won at the Garden in 5.5 years. Much has been made of how much it costs to get into the building. Josh Hart gave his thoughts.
17: You know, the environment, the atmosphere is going to be electric, obviously, and we're happy that we're at home and, you know, we have them at our back. I kind of wish the ticket prices weren't as crazy as they are. I feel like a lot of people who are been waiting for this moment for a very long time, you know, unfortunately aren't able to get into the building.
16: Mark called the ticket prices ridiculous. At the stadium, Yankees and Red Sox, 1-1, eighth inning.
0: Swing on, high drive, right field, got a chance. Giddy up, baby! Go!
16: WFAN, Yanks added four more on the HS. Chisholm, 3-run shot. Yanks beat the Sox 6-1. Mets won in San Diego 7-3. The rookie Carson Benz went 5-5. Nationals lost at Arizona 5-1. Alex Zverev, no longer with the moniker of best player to have not won a major. He won the French Open final. It took him five sets with Flavio Cobolli. 44-year-old Serena Williams getting ready to begin play in doubles at the Queen's Club Grass Court tourney in England. She's playing with 19-year-old Victoria Mboko. Serena said she thinks she needs more training to play singles. Memorial Golf in Ohio went to a playoff between two Americans. JT Poston got the win when Ryan Gerard missed a 6-foot putt. Nelly Korda nearly missed a 2-footer, which would have landed her in a playoff, but the putt dropped in, and the world number one took the U.S. Women's Open in L.A. John Stashower, Bloomberg Sports. Karen, Nathan.
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11: Good morning, I'm Nathan Hager. The U.S.-Israeli war with Iran has now crossed the 100-day mark, and the prospects for an end to the conflict are facing their toughest test yet, with Israel retaliating against Iranian strikes. But President Trump says there is still a chance for diplomacy.
20: We're very close to having a deal, and if we don't have a deal, we'll do it one way or the other. Either way, we win.
11: That was President Trump in an interview on NBC's Meet the Press, heard Sundays on Bloomberg Radio. Joining us from Dubai this morning is Bloomberg Middle East correspondent Abir Abu Omar. And we should clarify, Abir, that that interview was taped before the latest attacks. Can you catch us up on what's been happening over the last 24 hours? Good morning.
2: Yeah, good morning, Nathan. So look, I mean, you just said it. This is the 100th day mark for the war in the Middle East, and the situation seems to be regressing quite rapidly this morning. So this started yesterday, the escalation in the hostilities with Israel hitting Hezbollah targets, or as they call them, terrorist targets in Lebanon. Hezbollah retaliating by hitting northern parts of Israel, and then Israel hits back to the capital, Beirut, the southern suburbs of the capital, Beirut. Beirut, killing two people, injuring several others. And then this morning, after a phone call between President Trump and Prime Minister Benjamin Netanyahu, where President Trump told him to not retaliate against Lebanon or Iran, only a few hours after that and into the morning in the Middle East, we're seeing reports of attacks in Iran. Those include some Western cities in Tehran, including Isfahan and Karaj and Tabriz, and then a hit against a petrochemical plant in Iran as well, where officials had to evacuate personnel. Iran also hitting northern parts of Israel this morning. So the situation seems to be escalating quite fast this morning with really no end in sight at the moment. President Trump did say before this all unraveled that a deal is still imminent, that this is the interim deal, or what we've been calling the interim deal, which is the MOU that would lead to the opening of the Strait of Hormuz and then an extension of the ceasefire for 60 days. But with all the hostilities that we've been seeing since the previous week, where also Kuwait in the GCC saw its main airport getting hit and suffering some significant infrastructure, one really questions how sustainable the ceasefire is. And the answer to that is, well, it's been pretty fragile over the past 2 months to begin with. But the escalation this morning bring into question some further complications that President Trump is going to have to look at once the U.S. Is more awake.
11: Well, we have seen signs of escalation in the past. We've seen Iran lob rockets at Kuwait and Bahrain in the past as well. What makes this latest escalation different, Abir?
2: Well, for starters, the fact that this is a direct hit at Iran, right? So in the past or over the past week, what's happened is those hostilities against GCC countries have been sort of in the background. They haven't happened as significantly as they had last week, beginning of last week. But the conflict or the hostilities in Lebanon, for example, have been going on even since the April 8th ceasefire agreement was reached. But this is the first such attack that you're seeing on Iran itself and not its allies in the region. And then even post those attacks that happened last week, President Trump did come out and say multiple times, as a matter of fact, that they don't impact, that those attacks, while they're not favorable, and he did say to Iran that you shot your missiles, that's enough. That's a direct quote from the president. He did say that those don't impact the wider ceasefire agreement. He said that representatives of Hezbollah, the militia in Lebanon that's getting attacked, that is backed by Iran, he said that he got calls from representatives that had agreed to the ceasefire, while the public line from Hezbollah was that they rejected the ceasefire that we spoke about that was agreed between Lebanese officials and Israeli officials in Washington. But this time around, one has to really look at how serious those escalations are.
11: Appreciate this, Abir, as always. Thanks for joining us. That is a Bloomberg Middle East correspondent, Abir Abu Omar, with us this morning from Dubai. Karen.
6: Nathan, let's turn next to our conversation with United CEO Scott Kirby. Despite worries in other regions of the world, Kirby says airline demand and capacity in the U.S. remains strong. He spoke with Bloomberg's Lisa Abramowitz at the IATA annual general meeting in Rio de Janeiro, Brazil. Let's listen in.
3: A lot of questions for people around the globe, really, like, because we're, you know, a U.S. airline, obviously, like, what do you think is going to happen in the Gulf? And people are worried about oil prices. But demand, you know, certainly U.S., anything related to the U.S., feels strong. I think there are other parts of the globe that, you know, maybe are a little more concerned about demand, but really strong in the U.S. and mostly strong around the globe. And people have the view that, you know, that hope that this gets resolved at some point and that we're back on track to what was looking to be a really good year to start the year.
4: Where are you seeing demand kind of fizzle around the world, or at least fade just a touch in response to higher prices?
3: You know, we don't really see it at United because, so, you know, 80% of our traffic, even international traffic, is U.S. point of sale. But you can, I think, see, you know, starting to see the glimmers in, you know, Asia is the first place, you know, the impact of oil and refinery issues in Asia have been the worst. And, you know, and I think Africa, you know, certainly the Middle East has had an impact. So you can, I think, sense some worry, not really evidence of weakening of demand, but, you know, you talk to people in one-on-ones, you can sense some concern that if this goes, you know, sort of been the standard line all along, if this goes till July, it's going to be a problem. In March, if this goes into April, it's going to be a problem. And it keeps getting pushed down the road, unfortunately, because demand stays strong.
4: Well, and so far, you've raised prices about 20%, you've cut capacity about 5%. Is that enough? Do you anticipate more price increases and more capacity limitations?
3: You know, time will tell. Depends on what's happening with the economy, what happens with oil prices. But I feel pretty good about where we are right now. You know, we laid out a path to getting to 100% fuel recovery. It certainly looks like we're still pretty much solidly on that path. And, you know, oil, even though oil has come down a little, so I actually would move it a little earlier from when we set it. But we feel pretty good about where the demand environment is. And, you know, the consumer's been resilient, even with fares, you know. But in truth, like, fares are up 20%, but they're still, in real terms, lower than they were in 2019. So air travel, like, remains by far the best value as part of the travel chain. And to have been pleasantly surprised with the resilience of the consumer so far.
4: Is it all driven by the premium consumer who seems to be insatiable, or is it really across the board?
3: You know, I always talk about it, at least at United, we're investing nose to tail for our customers. And most of the things that we're doing for the product apply to everyone. Seatback entertainment in every seat, Starlink on every aircraft, you know, great new interiors, applies to everyone. And, you know, the premium has been stronger for a couple of years. It's still a little bit stronger, but it's pretty hard to, you know, I think it's been strong, you know, across the board for us. But, you know, we skew to the high end. You know, even the economy passengers are, you know, skewing towards the top end of that K curve for air travel. And international, of course, skews even higher. But we really haven't seen any noticeable cracks in demand sort of anywhere in the cabin.
4: I know you've been upgrading all your planes quite considerably.
3: Yeah.
4: nose to tail, whether it's the fold down seats to have you sleep across
3: my
4: the
3: favorite.
4: Yeah, exactly. Especially if you've got kids. I wish that I'd had that when I was anyway. Yeah. Moving along. Do you find that it's difficult to upgrade as quickly as you want because of just some of the delays and deliveries that we're seeing in certain of the aircraft manufacturers?
3: Yeah, you know, we got ahead of it. We started ahead. You know, we ordered a lot of aircraft. We got ahead of the supply chain, you know, as being the first really back during COVID. We anticipated problems, so we actually overordered because we anticipated problems. The problems have been bigger than we thought. But we've mostly managed through those. And, you know, like seat manufacturing, seats are a big issue across the industry. We've mostly stayed ahead of it. We've been somewhat impacted by it, but we've mostly stayed ahead of that. And, you know, even you know, Starlink, for example, you know, we're going to have the whole fleet done, we expect, next year. Like, it can't be done fast enough, but by being the first big airline to order, like, we're at the front of the queue. And so most of the things we're doing, because we're at the front of the queue, we're much less impacted than other competitors around the globe.
6: And that was United CEO Scott Kirby in conversation with Bloomberg's Lisa Abramowitz, heard here live on Bloomberg this weekend. Catch the full conversation on our new video hub on the Bloomberg Business app and listen and watch Bloomberg this weekend, Saturday and Sunday at 7 a.m. on Bloomberg Radio and Bloomberg Television.
11: All right, Karen, thank you. Repeating our top stories this morning, Iran has launched a new wave of attacks on Israel. Israel's responded with strikes on military targets in western and central Iran. President Trump had asked both sides not to escalate.
6: The Los Angeles mayor's race has slipped to a runoff between incumbent Karen Bass and Socialist City Council member Nithya Raman. Raman currently leads Republican reality star Spencer Pratt by almost a half percentage point.
11: And the Knicks return to Madison Square Garden with a 2-0 lead over the Spurs in the NBA Finals. President Trump plans to be at MSG for Game 3 tonight.
6: And we have more on those stories coming up on Bloomberg Daybreak.
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11: 5:24 on Wall Street. Let's check the front pages live now with Bloomberg's Alexis Christopher, starting with his Washington Post report on how the ultra rich are doing the World Cup. I guess first step is they're actually affording tickets. Good morning, Alexis.
8: That's the first hurdle. Exactly.
11: Yeah.
8: So these luxury travel planners, they say their wealthiest clients are requesting private jets, $1 million hotel packages for the 2026 World Cup. And it's not necessarily because they love soccer, unfortunately. They say attending the games for these folks is really more of a status symbol. So some are building larger trips around the FIFA matches. For instance, there's a British couple attending a World Cup game in Dallas. Now they're making that the centerpiece of a three-week vacation through the United States. These World Cup itineraries for wealthy clients are easily running into six figures. And then some, one package. Nathan, this one's for you. It's going to get you 6 front row seats to the final at New Jersey's MetLife Stadium, July 19th. You're going to get on-field access to the trophy presentation for $4 million.
11: That's all. Is that all?
6: That's because Nathan can afford it, Nathan. That's why.
11: Sure.
6: It's for
11: you. You guys know me.
6: Well, here's one from the Wall Street Journal. It reports that Vermont's most bizarre real estate listing is for a free college campus? What?
8: Yeah, and they can't even get that off their hands. So this is called Green Mountain College in Pulteney, Vermont. It closed for good in 2019. And that's when an entrepreneur, who, by the way, was a former contestant on The Apprentice, remember that, bought the 115-acre property for $5 million. He had, you know, big dreams. He wanted to turn it into a hotel, restaurant, spa, a micro distillery. 6 years later, the campus remains mostly empty. The owner says he's received more than 50 applications in the first 5 weeks that this college campus was on the market. He narrowed it down to 10 folks, but he says he's still not sure the right caretaker has emerged. You know, sometimes closed schools are absorbed by a bigger college. But some can leave behind land and buildings that are not easily repurposed, especially in remote areas like this one.
11: Even if they're free. Very interesting. Yeah. Well, finally, Alexis, tell us about the New York City restaurant honoring the Knicks in a special way tonight.
8: Yeah, lots of bars and restaurants are doing that here in the city. So this one's called the Smith Restaurant. They have a few different locations in the city. They've revamped the menu for the Knicks. So they have dishes like the Brunson Burger for Jalen Brunson. Mitchell Robinson has Mitch's Mussels. And then there's Landry's French Dip for the veteran shooting guard Landry Shamet. There's also a bar called the Jeffrey. They made a bold move for game 2. I don't know what they're doing for tonight, but they featured 1973 pricing. So you were able to get like wings and hot dogs and drinks for 73 cents.
6: Wow.
8: Why?
11: Amazing.
8: In honor of the Knicks' last championship, the NBA championship, all the way back in 1973. We'll see if they could put it away and do it again this week, guys.
6: Yeah, we will. All right, Alexis Christophorus, thanks for checking the front pages for us this morning. Up next, we have the latest from the Middle East as Iran and Israel trade fire, plus the big turn in the L.A. mayor's race. That's coming up in our 5:30 news. But first, we have a look at today's Bloomberg weather forecast.
9: Partly to mostly sunny today. Temperatures in the Boston area between 75 and 80. Tonight we're clear to partly cloudy, 55 to 60. More sunshine tomorrow and noticeably warmer, highs 85 to 90. Tomorrow night, partly cloudy, 60 to 65. Partly sunny and hot Wednesday. Highs will be up around 90. I'm Rob Carolyn with your three-day forecast on Bloomberg 92.9.
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11: Coming up to 5:30 on Wall Street. Good morning. I'm Nathan Hager.
6: And I'm Karen Moscow. We're just about 4 hours away from the open of U.S. trading. Let's get you up to date on the news you need to know at this hour. The ceasefire between the U.S. and Iran is facing a serious test, with Israel and Iran exchanging missile attacks. And we get the very latest from Bloomberg's Abir Abu Omar in Dubai.
10: What we've seen this morning is Israel taking an active point in attacking Iran, Western cities in Iran. That includes Isfahan and some petrochemical plant, leading Iranian officials to evacuate personnel out of there.
6: And Bloomberg's Abir Abu Omar reports this latest escalation comes after Axios reported that President Trump called Israeli Prime Minister Benjamin Netanyahu yesterday and asked him not to retaliate. An Iranian official says the U.S. is responsible for the consequences of any escalation.
11: And adding to the tensions, Karen, the Iran-backed Houthis in Yemen say they launched their own missile barrage on Israel and will impose a ban on Israeli ships in the Red Sea. The Houthis first started attacks on shipping in 2023 after the war in Gaza began. But they've largely sat the Iran war out until now.
6: Let's turn to politics at home now, Nathan, where there's a new turn in the race for mayor of Los Angeles. And Bloomberg's John Tucker joins us with the latest. John, good morning.
13: And good morning, Karen. Democratic Socialist City Council member Nidia Raman has jumped ahead of Republican reality TV personality Spencer Pratt. Raman initially trailed Pratt by 8 percentage points. She closed the gap as the mail-in ballots were counted over the weekend. And Decision Desk HQ is now projecting her lead will hold and that she's going to face Democratic incumbent Mayor Karen Bass in November's general election. With 34% of the vote counted, Raman leads Pratt by less than 1%. Pratt, best known as a reality TV villain on shows like The Hills, has the backing of President Trump. He grabbed headlines with a strong debate performance back in April and a social media presence that included viral videos depicting him as a Batman-like character battling the Democratic establishment. I'm John Tucker, Bloomberg Radio.
11: Okay, John, thanks. Let's turn to markets now. Friday's Wall Street tech-led sell-off is spreading overseas. South Korean stocks plunged 8% as investors pulled back from artificial intelligence bets. On Friday, the NASDAQ 100 sank 4.8%. NVIDIA CEO Jensen Huang is calling the global tech stock sell-off a buying opportunity.
14: With respect to the stock price, everybody should be very excited. They can now buy stock at a cheaper price. And it's absolutely true that the future of AI is very bright.
11: NVIDIA CEO Jensen Huang made those comments in Seoul, South Korea.
6: In company news, Nathan, shares of Marvell Technology, they're up about 7.4% in early trading. The company is being added to the S&P 500 later this month.
11: And later today, Karen, Apple's Worldwide Developers Conference kicks off in Cupertino, California. We get a preview from Bloomberg's Charlie Pellett.
15: The focus will be on Apple's artificial intelligence strategy, and the event comes 2 years after its first AI rollout was plagued by subpar technology and delayed features. Apple will be holding a keynote presentation to introduce an overhauled version of the Siri digital assistant, along with a slew of new AI capabilities. It'll also present operating system updates for the iPhone, iPad, Mac, smartwatch, TV set-top box, and Vision Pro headset. In New York, Charlie Pellett, Bloomberg Radio.
6: Charlie, thank you. Let's turn to the economy now, where President Trump says Federal Reserve policymakers would be wrong to raise interest rates after a blowout jobs report.
20: I would like to see rates get lower because we could build this into the greatest machine that the world has ever seen. But you can't do that when everybody immediately raises interest rates. So we had great job numbers. We're doing great. You know, we're building more factories. We have more money coming into our country right now from other countries and people than ever before.
6: President Trump made the comments on NBC's Meet the Press. Catch the program Sunday afternoons on Bloomberg Radio. It is 5:32 on Wall Street. Let's bring in Michael Barr with more on what else is going on in New York and around the world. Michael, good morning.
21: Good morning, Karen. A terrifying scene in New York's Penn Station Sunday evening after at least five people were injured, one seriously after a stabbing on one of the train's platforms. Police quickly made an arrest and described the attacker as homeless and appeared to be emotionally disturbed. This man was in the station.
12: I got near track one. I saw somebody get stabbed. They screamed. Everybody started running. We were all just running just to get out of there.
21: Authorities say it appears to be a random attack. This comes as President Trump comes to New York City tonight for game three of the NBA Finals. Scenes of chaos in Toledo, Ohio over the weekend after a shooting inside a popular music festival injured a dozen people. Authorities are looking for the shooters. It comes as the shooting sent hundreds of people running for their lives. First responders and Good Samaritans were seen tending to the wounded.
18: It was a horrible sight. I walk over to see if I'm thinking like anybody need help. And it was quite a few people that needed help.
21: All 12 victims range in age from 14 to 61 years old. European leaders called on Russian President Vladimir Putin to agree to an immediate and complete ceasefire that allows talks to begin on a lasting peace deal with Ukraine. During a trip to London to meet with leaders over the weekend, Ukrainian President Volodymyr Zelensky spoke with Sky News on why he chose to send a letter to Putin asking for a face-to-face meeting to open up negotiations to end the war.
19: I wanted very much to send him that to stop play these games and answer. If it's public letter, he has to answer.
21: Britain, Germany, and France made the intervention after a meeting with Zelensky at 10 Downing Street in London, hosted by UK Prime Minister Keir Starmer. FISA expires on June 12th, and Senate Republicans are looking to take another run at extending it. Bloomberg's Amy Morris reports from Washington.
22: Republican leaders are pressing forward with a deal to reauthorize the Foreign Intelligence Surveillance Act, despite pushback from Democrats who say they may not support extending FISA if Bill Pulte, the head of the Federal Housing Finance Agency, remains acting director of national intelligence. Now, President Trump has already said that Pulte will not be the permanent DNI pick. Senate Majority Leader John Thune called the Democrats' strategy risky and irresponsible. In Washington, Amy Morris, Bloomberg Radio.
21: Schmigadoon won Best New Musical at the Tony Awards last night. Best New Play went to Liberation, which earlier this year also won the Pulitzer Prize for Drama. Ragtime won the Best Musical Revival. John Lithgow won for Best Lead Actor in a Play for his role in Giant. Global news 24 hours a day and whenever you want it with Bloomberg News Now. I'm Michael Barr, and this is Bloomberg Carry.
6: Just worth it to hear you say schmigadoon. All right. I love it. Michael Barr, thank you. It made my morning. S&P futures, they're up 0.2%. Dow futures down 0.25%. NASDAQ futures up 0.5%. 10-year treasury down 9/32. Yield 4.56%. Yield on the 2-year, it is at 4.17%. Six on Wall Street. 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And here's John Stashower. John, good morning.
16: Good morning, Karen. Knicks fans try not to celebrate yet, but the Knicks have won 13 games in a row. The only way they won't win this series is if they now lose four of the next five. Only six teams have ever come back from being down 2-0 in the NBA Finals. And if the Knicks beat the Spurs tonight, they'll have a 3-0 lead, and no team has ever blown that. They're up 2-0 with Jalen Brunson shooting just 19 for 56 in the series, but Brunson tonight is back at the Garden.
23: The amount of love I've gotten from this fan base and from this city since day one. I think it's grown over the years, but I'm so thankful and so honored to be able to put New York across my chest. wouldn't trade that feeling for anything in the world.
16: President Trump will be in attendance tonight, and that will lead to extra security measures. No bags allowed in. Fans should expect a two-hour wait to get in, and the NYPD says in conjunction with the Secret Service, the decision was made to not allow the watch party outside of MSG. Stacey King, who won three NBA championships with Chicago, was a popular color man on Bulls games, has died at 59. Yankees and Red Sox were 1-1 in the eighth inning at the stadium. A Cody Bellinger home run broke the tie, and the Yanks weren't done.
0: High fly ball, right center field. Rafael Labatt on the track, at the wall. See ya! A three-run home run for Chisholm as the Yankees pouring it on here in the eighth inning.
16: Yes, at the call. Yanks beat the Sox 6-1. The Yanks now in a virtual tie for first with Tampa Bay, who lost in Miami. The Mets won 7-3 at San Diego, so they went 3-3 on the road trip. Alex Zverev won the French Open. It took him 5 sets, but he got his first Grand Slam title. Nelly Korda, the LPGA's top player, won her second straight major and her first U.S. Women's Open title. John Stashower, Bloomberg Sports. Karen, Nathan?
6: All right, John, thank you. Well, now we want to take a look at some of the most read stories on the Bloomberg Terminal, which you can find by going to READ Go. You might want to pull up a stiff drink here, Nathan, because okay. We're talking about the CEO departure of William Grant, the distillery. And his departure, it's really shed some light on this maker of Glenfiddich. So it's a closer look into the Scotch whiskey maker. So at the end of October last year, the family-owned company, William Grant & Sons Distillers, and its CEO, Soren Hay, parted ways. It's really after less than 2 years of the role for Hay. And sources tell Bloomberg this wasn't a complete surprise. Over a period of months, the people said a potentially explosive situation had been developing. There was a combination of the new CEO rushing to shake things up, a controlling family and board used to calling the shots, and an industry that was grappling with one of the worst downturns in decades. Well, it talks about this confrontation that Hay had during a business trip to Shanghai, and later he exited, and he said he denies his exit had anything to do with this allegation. And all this is really providing a rare glimpse into the company, which the story gets into. It's a long read, so we can't get too much into it, but
11: well,
6: a good one.
11: The things that'll drive you to drinking, I guess. This story that came out of the latest episode, actually, Bloomberg's Leaders with Francine Lacroix podcast is getting quite a few clicks this morning, actually, Karen. France spoke with the head of the International Monetary Fund, Kristalina Georgieva. She says the world's been facing crisis after crisis.
2: We are not going to get to a place where shocks are gone. And what should we do? 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
6: And I'm Karen Moscow. In U.S. stocks, staging a modest rebound, even as a flaring tension in the Middle East sends oil prices and bond yields higher. We check the markets all day long here on Bloomberg. S&P futures up 0.25% of 18 points. Dow futures down 0.2% or 113 points. And NASDAQ futures, they're up 0.6% or 170 points. 10-year treasury down 8/32, yield 4.56%. The yield on the 2-year, 4.17%. NYMEX crude oil is up 4.3%, up $3.91 at $94.44 a barrel. COMEX gold is down 1.1%, down $47.70 at $43.17.70 an ounce. The Bloomberg dollar spot index is little changed this morning. The euro 1.1507 against the dollar, British pound 1.3318, the yen 160.01. And a Bitcoin this morning is up 2.2% at $63,200. That's a Bloomberg Business Flash. Now here's Michael Barr with more on what's going on around the world. Michael.
21: Thank you very much, Karen. Israel and Iran traded fire early today in retaliatory strikes that threatened to drag the wider Middle East back into a full-scale regional war. Yemen's Houthi rebels also fired at Israel and warned they would target Israel-affiliated ships in the Red Sea, further escalating tension. President Trump is dismissing the idea that launching the war with Iran betrayed his refrain of no new wars as he campaigned for the White House in 2024. He told NBC's Meet the Press that he didn't guarantee there would be no wars if elected again. Before walking out of the interview, President Trump also defended plans for $1.8 $8 billion fund that would have compensated his allies. There will be no watch party at New York's Madison Square Garden tonight, with President Trump attending Game 3 of the NBA Finals. The Knicks are up 2-0 over the Spurs. In baseball, the Yankees beat the Red Sox 6-1. The Mets won. The Orioles and Nationals lost. Global news 24 hours a day and whenever you want it with Bloomberg News Now. I'm Michael Barr, and this is Bloomberg. Nathan.
11: All right, Michael, thanks. It's 5:42 on Wall Street. Just want to pass along this red headline that just crossed the Bloomberg terminal. It's the first response from the U.S. To the escalation in the Middle East on a Truth Social post from President Trump. It reads, quote, Israel and Iran must immediately stop shooting. Again, this appears to be the first U.S. response to what's been happening in the Middle East, with Iran firing missiles into Israel and Israel responding with attacks into Iran. So we'll continue monitoring that for you, of course, throughout the morning. In the meantime, we monitor markets this morning with Lori Calvasina, head of U.S. equity strategy at RBC Capital Markets. Great, as always, to get a trading week started with you, Lori, as we monitor headlines in the Middle East, as well as the impact of this sell-off that we saw in tech stocks on Friday. Could we be headed for a tech correction despite the bounce back in futures this morning? Good morning.
3: Good morning, Nathan. Great to talk to you as always. Look, there's a lot that's hitting this morning. You know, kind of the phrase everything everywhere all at once comes to mind. And if you think about, you know, sort of the escalating war headlines, if you think about the sell-off that we saw on Friday, which hit the semis particularly hard, these are two of the five things that we've been talking about in recent weeks as things that could potentially trigger what we call a tier one pullback on our tiers of fear framework. And so that's a 5-10% drawdown. I'll spare you all the math, but if you go back since the great financial crisis, if we get a peak to trough drawdown more than 10%, typically it goes to 14 or worse. And what we tend to see is that recession fears seep in. So, you know, that's kind of where our head has been, that we were starting to be due for another one of these tier one drawdowns. We're already down 3% from peak in the S&P 500 based on Friday's move. So, you know, these are just sort of two things that are sitting here hitting us at once. And you add into that concerns about the Fed and interest rates, and we're sitting here in a volatile start to the summer.
11: In your latest note, you write that interest rate fears, to your point, are paving a path from rotation to de-risking. Talk a little bit more about that. What do you mean by that?
3: So, you know, what we wrote in last week's weekly, and we have usually, a Monday morning pulse report that we put out. And what we'd highlighted last week was that the mega cap growth trade seemed due for a pause. And this was based on some things we were seeing on valuation, but also the rate of upward EPS estimate revisions for the top 10 market cap names in the S&P 500 was up to 89%. And so that's typically, you know, kind of around the peak, 90-94%. And at the same time, we had seen the rest of the S&P 500 start to improve on that rate of upward revisions and still had a bit of room to run. So we thought what we were seeing sort of on the valuation front and the earnings revision front told us that mega cap growth needed to sort of step to the back burner, let the rest of the market, sort of catch up a bit. What I found last week, and I was at a bunch of different events, hearing a bunch of different speakers in different forums. One macro event that I attended, sort of the idea of where is the Fed going? What's coming in terms of hikes and how far our 10-year yield's going to move up. That was sort of an issue that loomed large. And we had seen that percolate in recent weeks. It felt like it had flared up a few weeks ago, died back down, and then it felt like it was flaring up again last week. So that's what we really mean. You know, we sort of started a week ago. We felt like we were due for some leadership rotation in the market, and then that got compounded with interest rate fears flaring up again and pushed us to de-risking.
11: So do you think that we are going to see a change in leadership here, or is this sell-off in tech stocks, as the CEO of NVIDIA is saying, a potential buying opportunity?
3: So, you know, for me, I would say longer term, we think this market is still going to follow the earnings growth. And over the next 12 months, it does look like earnings growth is going to be strongest in that mega cap growth kind of AI theme and complex. That being said, back in kind

0: seen it on the chart right now because it's come down a little bit, but we'd recently gotten up to about 30 times if you look at a median PE. And the historical peak, kind of pre and post COVID, has been around 32, 30 times. If I look at semis specifically, and we look at a Russell 3000 median, just going back even before the tech bubble, we haven't been back to tech bubble highs on a median PE there. Obviously, some stocks have been much more extreme than others, but we have found that we had been sort of poking above the high end of the kind of pre and post COVID range. It was actually sort of eking out a new high on that data point. So not necessarily seeing a return to all-time highs, but I would say on that top 10 market cap cohort in particular, we were starting to get close to a ceiling that has proved problematic in the recent past. And so that was something that really told us, the fundamental story is still intact, but just felt like we were starting to hit a valuation ceiling in here.
1: Got about 30 seconds left here, but when it comes to the impact of higher treasury yields on stocks, how much higher do yields need to go before it's a serious risk to the rally?
0: So I've got a lot of charts and models that we go through in recent reports on this, Nathan. I'll spare you all the math. But bottom line, what I'm seeing across my studies is that if we're thinking on a 12-month view, I think the stock market can handle, not without some near-term indigestion, but I think it can handle a move up to, say, something that stays contained below 5% on 10-year yields or a modest amount of hiking over the next 12 months. By that, I mean kind of 1 to 4 25 basis point hikes. If you think about something more than that, similar to what we had in 2022, if we were to see the 10-year yield break above 5%, then we'd have some bigger problems.
1: Okay, appreciate this, Lori, as always. Thanks so much. That's Lori Calvesina, head of U.S. Equity Strategy at RBC Capital Markets. Karen.
2: Nathan, let's repeat some of our top stories this morning. Iran and Israel exchanging missile attacks after President Trump called on both sides to stop fighting and give peace talks a chance. The Iran-backed Houthis in Yemen also say they've launched missiles at Israel after mostly sitting this war out. The Los Angeles mayor's race looks to be headed for a runoff between incumbent Karen Bass and socialist Nithya Raman. Republican reality star Spencer Pratt dropped to third after the latest mail-in ballot counts. And President Trump plans to be in the Garden for tonight's Game 3 at the NBA Finals. The Knicks are back in New York with a 2-0 lead over the San Antonio Spurs. And we have more on those stories coming up on Bloomberg Daybreak.
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4: And I'm Karen Moscow. And futures this morning, they're mixed. S&P futures up 0.3%, up 23 points. Dow futures down 0.1%, or 63 points. And NASDAQ futures up 0.7%, or 193 points. 10-year Treasury down 0.8, yield 4.56%. The yield on the 2-year, 4.17%. NYMEX crude oil is up 4.7%, at $4.29, at $94.89 a barrel. And COMEX gold is down more than 1% at $43.18.40 an ounce. That's a Bloomberg Business Flash. Now here's Michael Barr with more on what's going on around the world. Michael.
5: Thank you very much, Karen. Israel struck several military targets in Iran, retaliating against missile attacks by Tehran. The exchange is one of the most serious tests of a ceasefire that took effect on April 8th to halt fighting involving the U.S., Israel, and Iran. Meanwhile, President Trump took to social media this morning and said Israel and Iran must immediately stop shooting. A magnitude 7.8 earthquake has rocked the southern Philippines. At least 12 people are dead and more than 200 are injured. There will be no watch party at New York's Madison Square Garden tonight, with President Trump attending Game 3 of the NBA Finals. The Knicks are up 2-0 over the Spurs. In baseball, the Yankees beat the Red Sox 6-1. The Mets won. The Orioles and Nationals lost. Global news 24 hours a day and whenever you want it with Bloomberg News Now. I'm Michael Barr, and this is Bloomberg, Nathan.
6: Thanks, Michael. It's 5:54 on Wall Street. Time for our daily Bloomberg Law Brief, exploring legal issues in the news. Today, we're examining something that used to be extremely unusual, but in the past several months, the Justice Department's encountered case after case where grand jurors refused to issue indictments. In several cases, federal judges have accused prosecutors of misconduct during the grand jury proceedings. For example, at the end of May, a case imploded against a group of protesters accused of blocking a federal agent from an ICE facility in Chicago. The judge said her trust in the prosecutors had been broken after finding they improperly spoke to grand jurors outside the grand jury room, personally vouched for the strength of the case, and excused grand jurors who disagreed. For more, Bloomberg's June Grosso speaks to former federal prosecutor Jimmy Garulli, now a professor at Notre Dame Law School.
7: Jimmy, what's your reaction to the prosecutor's misconduct during the grand jury proceedings?
8: They're shocking. It's a scandal. Prosecutors are supposed to be a minister of justice, not a minister of corruption, dishonesty, and deception. And that's what we're seeing here. I think this was just the end justifies the means. You know, they wanted to get indictments against the Chicago protesters, and they were going to take no for an answer. So basically, this was an attempt to rig the grand jury system to ensure that they would get the indictments that they were seeking, which is shocking considering the fact that the grand jury system really favors prosecutors. There's no judge. There's no defense lawyer. The standard of proof is merely probable cause. And then in addition, the prosecutor doesn't have to prove probable cause by unanimous determination of the grand jurors. All they have to prove is 12 of the 23 grand jurors. Just a simple majority have concluded that there's probable cause. And further, the rules of evidence don't apply in the grand jury room. So prosecutors can introduce hearsay evidence, double hearsay, triple hearsay evidence. And despite all of these rules favoring the prosecution, these prosecutors still felt that it was necessary to rig the system. They were confident that they could prevail based upon those rules.
7: They're going to have a sanctions hearing. Do you think that these prosecutors will be sanctioned?
8: Well, it's possible. This misconduct in the Chicago case in particular is quite egregious. So I think that there could be some individual sanctions. We'll wait and see. When prosecutors engage in gross misconduct, there are very few sanctions that they're subjected to. And that's part of the problem. And that's in large part because of qualified immunity, because internal disciplinary proceedings within the bar is very difficult. It's a very, very high standard, high bar that has to be met in order to sanction the prosecutor. And so there isn't much of a deterrent effect. So if you engage in this type of misconduct, yeah, the case might be dismissed, but there's nothing that's going to happen to the prosecutor personally for his or her misconduct. And I think that's a problem. There's no price to pay. So if you're not going to be sanctioned, then what's a disincentive here for engaging this kind of conduct?
7: The Chicago U.S. Attorney's Office is implementing a, quote, remediation plan for its grand jury procedures. And that includes increased and expanded education about grand jury presentations and extensive deep dive training from national experts outside the office.
8: You don't need deep dive training on the violations that are at issue here. I mean, the prohibition on vouching regarding the evidence, that doesn't need any kind of a deep dive. That's not a complicated issue that requires, you know, extensive training. Dismissing members of the grand jury that you don't like. This stuff is just so fundamentally basic. It doesn't require any type of extensive extra deep dive training for prosecutors to know right from wrong on these very fundamental issues. It's just so disturbing. You know, we're seeing cases being dismissed because of selective prosecution. We're seeing grand jurors time and time again failing to bring charges because they think the evidence doesn't support the charges, or they've been overcharged by the prosecutor. And all of it is just, it's really damaged the reputation of the Department of Justice. And it's going to take, I think, years and years to regain that trust with the judiciary, with members of the court, with the general public. This is going to be damaged. It's going to be long-lasting. It's not going to be quickly remedied.
6: And that's Notre Dame Law Professor Jimmy Garrulli speaking with Bloomberg's June Grosso. 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S&P futures up 0.3%. Dow futures down 0.1%. NASDAQ futures on the rise by 0.7%. Up next, the latest on renewed fighting between Israel and Iran, plus the turn in the Los Angeles mayor's race coming up in our 6 a.m. news. Hour two of Bloomberg Daybreak starts right now.
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6: Strikes between Israel and Iran put the U.S. ceasefire to its biggest test yet.
4: The Los Angeles mayor's race takes a turn. A Trump-backed reality star may be knocked out.
6: The rout in AI stocks spreads overseas.
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5: The search continues for the gunman who wounded 12 people in Toledo, Ohio. Plus, Ukrainian President Zelensky talks about his open letter to Russia's Vladimir Putin. I'm Michael Barr. More ahead.
9: I'm John Stash. I run sports. The Knicks up 2-0. Play game three with the Spurs tonight at the Garden. The Mets and Yankees both won.
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6: Good morning, I'm Nathan Hager.
4: And I'm Karen Moscow. In U.S. stock index futures, they're mixed this morning. S&P futures up 0.3%, up 23 points. Dow futures down 0.1%, down 70 points. NASDAQ futures up 0.7%, or 192 points. 10-year Treasury down 0.8, yield 4.56%. And NYMEX crude oil is up 4.6%, up $4.22 at $94.76 a barrel. Nathan.
6: Karen, we begin with a tense situation in the Middle East. Israel and Iran have been exchanging missile attacks despite calls from President Trump for both sides to stop fighting. In a wide-ranging interview with NBC's Meet the Press, heard Sundays on Bloomberg Radio, the president said he still thinks a deal is possible.
11: We're very close. We have a couple of points. They don't even seem like big points. They've conceded the fact that they will not have nuclear weapons.
6: And in a separate interview with the Financial Times, President Trump said Israeli Prime Minister Benjamin Netanyahu would have to accept any U.S. deal with Iran, saying, quote, I call the shots. We get more from Bloomberg's Abir Abu Omar in Dubai.
12: The ceasefire, the truce talks have been in a fragile state since the initial ceasefire was reached on April 8th. But what we've seen over the past couple of days really complicates things, right? So what we've seen over on Sunday is Hezbollah in Lebanon and Israel trading fires. Israel had retaliated to an attack by Hezbollah on the northern part of Israel to attacking the southern suburbs of Beirut, killing people and injuring others.
6: Bloomberg's Abir Abu Omar reports Israeli Army Radio saying Iran's fired about 30 missiles at Israel since last night. In a social media post this morning, President Trump says Israel and Iran must immediately stop shooting. Iran's semi-official Tasnim news agency reports Iran is prepared for a long-term war with Israel.
4: And Nathan, there's a new risk of escalation in the Strait of Hormuz. The Iran-backed Houthis in Yemen have declared a ban on Israeli ships in the Red Sea, threatening a key bypass route to the waterway that handles about a fifth of global oil flows. The Houthis previously began attacking ships in 2023 after the outbreak of war between Israel and Hamas in Gaza. They have largely sat out the war in Iran, but have repeatedly warned they could close the Bab el-Mandeb Strait that leads from the Red Sea to the Indian Ocean.
6: Let's turn to politics now, Karen. There's a new turn in the race for mayor of Los Angeles, and we get more now from Bloomberg's John Tucker. John.
13: And Nate, as more mail-in ballots are counted, the Democratic Los Angeles council member Nidia Raman has surged past Republican reality TV personality Spencer Pratt. Raman, who initially trailed Pratt by 8 percentage points, closed the gap as mail-in ballots were counted over the weekend. Well, that's a protracted process in California that can drag on for weeks. Raman had 27.1% of the votes counted so far, and Pratt had 26.7%. Both are vying to compete in a November 3rd runoff against Mayor Karen Bass, who has 34.7% of the vote. The 44-year-old Raman has favored cutting spending on police, among other things. Her leftist politics prompted comparisons with Zoran Mamdani, a fellow Democratic socialist who swept a victory in New York. I'm John Tucker, Bloomberg Radio.
4: All right, John, thank you. California's vote count led to a testy exchange and an abrupt end to President Trump's interview on NBC's Meet the Press. Host Kristen Welker first asked about the so-called anti-weaponization fund at the Justice Department. The president called it a great idea and said he'd be interested in reviving it.
11: People have been badly hurt. They've committed suicide. They've lost their jobs. They've lost their families. They've lost their wives. They've lost everything. They've lost everything over a fake weaponization of government.
4: But the conversation took a turn when Welker challenged the president on his claims that the slow vote count in California proves the election was rigged.
11: Do you think it's appropriate that they have an election and 5 days later they're nowhere close to picking a winner?
14: State and local officials acknowledge they are slow. They're urging.
11: No, they're crooked.
14: They're urging the votes to be counted quickly. That's how they vote in California.
11: They're crooked, just like you're crooked. Your press is crooked, and Meet the Press is crooked.
4: President Trump then walked out of the interview, calling ABC, CBS, CNN, and NBC one-sided networks.
6: Well, tonight, Karen, President Trump will be in New York City for Game 3 of the NBA Finals, and the extra security means major changes for Knicks fans inside and outside Madison Square Garden. Bloomberg's John Stashower has more on that. John.
9: Nathan, the watch parties that have been taking place outside of the Garden will not happen tonight. NYPD says the decision was made in conjunction with the Secret Service and with the president in attendance. Extra security with no bags allowed to be brought in. They've told fans to expect a wait time of up to 2 hours. And then Carl Anthony Towns, the Knicks, will bring a 2-0 lead on the Spurs to Game 3.
15: It's always great when you get to play the game of basketball at its highest level. So to be able to lace the shoes up, be able to put the jersey on, and be able to see our fans, see finals basketball after all this time is going to be really, really special.
9: Tickets said to be going for about $10,000 up high and up to $100,000 down low. More on Game 3 coming up in sports. John Stashower, Bloomberg Radio.
4: All right, sounds good, John. Thank you. Speaking of security concerns, though, less than a day before thousands of fans are expected to descend on neighboring Madison Square Garden, six people were injured in a stabbing inside New York's Penn Station. A suspect was taken into custody after the attack. Paramedics found one victim with serious injuries, two with moderate injuries, and two with minor injuries. Authorities did not immediately release details about what led to the stabbing or whether the victims were targeted. The sprawling rail complex beneath Madison Square Garden serves Amtrak, Long Island Railroad, NJ Transit, and New York City subway lines, and it's used by hundreds of thousands of commuters and travelers each day.
6: Let's turn to markets now, Karen. Friday's Wall Street tech-led sell-off is spread overseas. South Korean stocks plunged as investors pulled back from artificial intelligence bets. The Kospi Index tumbled as much as 8.8%. That triggered a 20-minute trading halt shortly after the market opened. Timothy Mo is chief APAC regional equity strategist at Goldman Sachs.
16: I think in the longer run, this will prove to be a technical correction, albeit a scary one, in a longer-term bull market. And the underlying fundamentals are still very, very strong.
6: It's Timothy Mo of Goldman Sachs. The Kospi ended up closing down 8.3%, while Japan's Nikkei fell 3.9%.
4: Well, here in the U.S., Nathan, tech stocks are bouncing back a bit from last week's massive sell-off. NASDAQ futures, they're up 0.7%. The NASDAQ 100 sank 4.8% on Friday. This year's big winners, chip stocks, plunged 10%. NVIDIA CEO Jensen Huang calls the global tech stock sell-off a buying opportunity.
17: Everybody should be very excited. They can now buy stock at a cheaper price. And it's absolutely true that the future of AI is very bright. It is a foregone conclusion that AI will be infrastructure for the world.
4: And NVIDIA CEO Jensen Huang made the comments to reporters in Seoul, South Korea. And this morning, Morgan Stanley strategist Mike Wilson calls the U.S. stock sell-off a healthy reset. He has a baseline target of 8,000 for the S&P 500, which is about 8% higher from current levels.
6: Well, Karen, there's going to be more focus on artificial intelligence today as Apple's Worldwide Developers Conference kicks off in Cupertino, California. The event comes 2 years after Apple's first AI rollout was plagued by subpar technology and delayed features.
4: Time now for a look at some of the other stories making news in New York and around the world. And for that, we're joined by Bloomberg's Michael Barr. Michael, good morning.
5: Good morning, Karen. The search continues for the shooters that injured 12 people over the weekend at the Old West End Festival in Toledo, Ohio. Authorities believe there were at least two shooters involved. Toledo Police Lieutenant Dan Gerken is asking eyewitnesses to look through their phones and photos to see if there's something that could help investigators identify the shooters.
18: Talk to your kids. There's kids out there that probably know more than all of us standing here, right? So if they can help us out, that'd be great.
5: Lieutenant Gerken says the ages of the victims range from 14 to 61. European leaders called on Russian President Vladimir Putin to agree to an immediate and complete ceasefire that allows to begin for the talks for a lasting peace deal. Britain, Germany, and France made the intervention after a meeting with Ukrainian President Volodymyr Zelensky at 10 Downing Street in London, hosted by UK Prime Minister Keir Starmer. Zelensky told Sky News about the public letter he sent to Putin asking for a face-to-face meeting to open up negotiations to end the war.
19: He said several times publicly that he's ready to speak and he wants to stop this war. And he said about it publicly, but he doesn't feel that the readiness of Kyiv.
5: Last week, Putin rejected a ceasefire proposal by Ukraine. Police in Philadelphia are looking for the thieves who stole nearly $500,000 worth of bourbon from a warehouse. The Noble Oak bourbon was being stored there. A21 Wine and Spirit COO Rob Koch says some thieves stepped in and conned their way into taking the bourbon.
20: Unfortunately, rather than going through the regular security protocols, the warehouse did not have all of the things they needed to actually release that product.
5: A21 Wine and Spirit COO Rob Koch. Global news 24 hours a day and whenever you want it with Bloomberg News Now. I'm Michael Barr, and this is Bloomberg, Karen.
4: All right, Michael Barr, thank you. Time now for the Bloomberg Sports Update, brought to you by Flushing Bank, a division of Ocean First Bank. And here's John Stashower. John, good morning.
21: Good morning, Karen. The Knicks have won 13 games in a row. Only one other team has ever done that in the playoffs. It's been 13 years since the Knicks won 13 straight in the regular season when you get to play non-playoff teams. No losses since April 23rd. Up 2-0 as they take on San Antonio tonight at the Garden. Game 3 of the finals. The Spurs have not lost 3 games in a row all season. They haven't won at the Garden in 5.5 years. Much has been made of how much fans have to pay to see this game. Josh Hart gave his thoughts.
22: You know, the environment, the atmosphere is going to be electric, obviously, and we're happy that we're at home and, you know, we have them at our back. I kind of wish the ticket prices weren't as crazy as they are. I feel like a lot of people who are been waiting for this moment for a very long time, you know, unfortunately aren't able to get into the building.
21: Hart called the ticket prices ridiculous. At the stadium, Yankees and Red Sox, 1-1, eighth inning.
0: Swing on, high drive, right field, got a chance. Giddy up, baby! Gone! Home run, Cody Bellinger! A 2-1 Yankee lead here in the eighth inning.
21: On WFAN, Yanks added four more in the eighth, and Jazz Chisholm, a three-run shot. Yanks beat the Sox 6-1. Mets won at San Diego 7-3. Rookie Carson Benz went 5-for-5. Nationals lost at Arizona 5-1. Alex Zverev, no longer with the moniker of best player to have not won a major. He won the French Open final in five sets over Flavio Cobali. The Memorial Golf in Ohio went to a playoff between two Americans. JT Poston got the win when Ryan Gerard missed a six-foot putt. Nelly Korda nearly missed a two-footer, which would have landed her in a playoff, but the putt dropped in, and the world number one took the U.S. Women's Open in L.A. John Stashower, Bloomberg Sports. Karen, Nathan?
6: All right, John, thank you. It is 6:13 on Wall Street, and the nearly now more than two-month ceasefire between the U.S. and Iran may be facing its toughest test yet, with Iran and Israel now trading attacks. Joining us from Tel Aviv this morning is Bloomberg Israel Bureau Chief Ethan Bronner. So, Ethan, in the last 24 hours, we've seen reports of Iran firing missiles at Israel, Israel responding with its own attacks. Where does this leave the situation between the U.S. and Iran now? Good morning.
1: Good morning, Nathan. It certainly complicates it. I think it's clear that Iran hopes to be able to place a wedge between the U.S. and Israel through Iran, through Lebanon. That is to say, so where there's this, Hezbollah has been firing it at northern Israel. Israel then has been fiercely pushing back and, as you know, displaced a million people and killed several thousand people. In an attempt to keep these drones away from Israel. And as a result, they then attacked southern Beirut, and then Iran attacked Israel. And I think its plan was it was going to test whether the U.S. would stop Israel from retaliating so that the deal they're negotiating could continue. Trump did ask Israel to not to, but it went ahead anyway and did so. So it's hard to know, again, if this will be a one or two off or whether we're looking at a really seriously renewed set of hostilities. I don't know.
6: And I'm sure you saw just this morning that the president posted on Truth Social once again, and I'm quoting here, yeah. Israel and Iran must immediately stop shooting. Yes. It makes you wonder what impact the president's words have on the Israeli prime minister or the Iranians at this point.
1: It sure does. I mean, obviously, yeah, I think if you and I were to start writing down all the things that Trump had demanded in the last year that didn't occur, it'd be a long list. So this would be among them, I think. Look, I don't think, from what we can tell, that the Israelis are aiming for a long-term battle again against Iran. But, you know, both of them had this sort of mixture of messaging and reality, and the messaging is, don't play with us. We are willing to fight. And I think that the Iranians, you know, believe it's important for them to say to Israel after what happened in June of 25, and then, of course, earlier this year, that we are not defeated and we are not afraid to engage you directly in battle.
6: At the same time, I saw a headline from Iran's semi-official Tasnim news agency saying that Iran is preparing for a prolonged war with Israel. I guess it raises the question whether Iran is preparing for a prolonged war with the U.S. when there are still back-channel negotiations going on an interim peace deal.
1: That's right. But I mean, don't forget that a lot of that talk about what one prepares for is an effort to influence negotiations. It doesn't mean that they're not and they won't, but I do think that there are these sort of parallel facts that you have. You know, we're ready to do anything to kill you, and here we are negotiating. And just so you know, we're not negotiating under pressure. We're cool. We're ready to go if we have to. Both sides are playing that game, and part of the result is that both sides do end up engaging in fairly long battles.
6: Okay, Ethan, thanks for your perspective this morning as we continue to monitor developments out of the Middle East. That's Bloomberg Israel Bureau Chief Ethan Bronner with us this morning from Tel Aviv. Karen.
4: Nathan, let's repeat some of our top stories this morning. The Los Angeles mayor's race has flipped to a runoff between incumbent Karen Bass and Socialist City Council member Nithya Raman. Raman currently leads Republican reality star Spencer Pratt by almost a half percentage point. President Trump abruptly ended an interview with NBC's Meet the Press after he was challenged on his claims the slow vote count in California proves the election is rigged. And the Knicks return to Madison Square Garden with a 2-0 lead over the Spurs in the NBA Finals. President Trump plans to be at MSG for Game 3 tonight. We have more of those stories coming up on Bloomberg Daybreak on a day when S&P futures are up 0.25%, up about 20 points. Dow futures are down 0.2%, down 88 points. And NASDAQ futures, they're higher, up 0.6%, or 176 points. The 10-year Treasury down 7/32, yield 4.5%.
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4: And I'm Karen Moscow. U.S. stock index futures, they're staging a modest rebound even as flaring tensions in the Middle East sends oil prices and bond yields higher. And we check the markets all day long here on Bloomberg. S&P futures, they're up 0.25%, up about 20 points. Dow futures down 0.2%, down 89 points. And NASDAQ futures up 0.6%, or 170 points. The DAX in Germany is down 0.7%. 10-year Treasury down 7/32, yield 4.56%. The yield on the two-year, 4.17%. NYMEX crude oil, it's up 4.5%, up $4.08 at $94.62 a barrel. COMEX gold down 1.1%, down $49 at $43.16.30 an ounce. The Bloomberg dollar spot index, it is little change. The euro 1.1518 against the dollar. British pound 1.3330. The yen 160.05. And Bitcoin, it's up 2.2% at $63,200. That's a Bloomberg Business Flash. Now here's Michael Barr with more on what's going on around the world. Michael.
5: Thank you very much, Karen. Israel and Iran exchanged missile strikes today, despite President Donald Trump's calls for both sides to stop fighting and give peace talks a chance. According to Tasnim News Agency, Iran is prepared for a long-term war with Israel. In a post on social media this morning, President Trump says Israel and Iran must immediately stop shooting. A twist in the race to be mayor of Los Angeles. Democratic incumbent Mayor Karen Bass and Democratic City Council member Nithya Raman are projected to advance to the runoff in November. According to Los Angeles County data, Bass continued to lead the race with 34.68% of the vote, followed by Raman with 27.12%, and reality star Spencer Pratt, a Republican, with 26.69%. There will be no watch party at New York's Madison Square Garden tonight, with President Trump attending Game 3 of the NBA Finals. The Knicks are up 2 games to 0 over the Spurs. In baseball, the Yankees beat the Red Sox 6-1. The Mets won, the Orioles and Nationals lost. Global news 24 hours a day and whenever you want it with Bloomberg News Now. I'm Michael Barr, and this is Bloomberg.
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11: 6:24 on Wall Street. Let's check the front pages once again with Bloomberg's Alexis Christophorus. This one's actually among the most read on the Bloomberg terminal this morning. It's about the top 1% reaping the most from a tax loophole. Which loophole would that be, Alexis? Good morning.
12: Good morning, Nathan. So it's a loophole used by exchange-traded funds to defer or avoid capital gains taxes altogether. And according to Bloomberg estimates, this loophole is costing the U.S. government around $48 billion a year. And the estimates show that the savings go almost exclusively to the highest earning Americans. And it could be set to nearly double. And that's following a recent policy change. Experts say that tax loophole, known as the heartbeat tax loophole, is just one of the reasons for the rapid growth of actively managed ETFs.
4: Well, we're looking at this story. It's a Wall Street Journal. It says new college football millionaires are splurging big on their high school proms. And from someone who didn't even go to their high school prom, I can't even imagine.
11: Really?
4: I know. That's another story.
11: Okay.
12: That's another story for another segment. But look, a lot of these elite athletes are flush with cash, right, from these six-figure name, image, and likeness compensation packages. And they are pulling out all the stops and spending big on their prom. Here are just a few examples. Some are arriving to the big senior dance in a Bentley. They're wearing $2,500 custom suits, Christian Louboutin shoes, Cartier watches, his and her prom ensembles. There's one wide receiver from the University of Oregon, who they highlight in this article, plunked down $80,000 on his prom, which included, by the way, an event planner. It's like a wedding.
4: That's ridiculous.
12: Yeah. And one parent said these elite athletes, for some of them, prom was a chance to close out their youth in style.
4: Sure.
11: I guess so. Yeah. Let's think about things from our youth, or maybe some people's youth. How much a six pack of beer cost in the 60s versus today? Tell us about this one in Tasting Table, Alexis.
12: Yeah, this is interesting. So a prime rib dinner in the 1960s would have run you about $4 during the decade. The majority of groceries were priced well under a dollar a pound, and a six pack of brewskis cost about $1.92 in 1969. But when you adjust for inflation, beer today is actually cheaper. So that $1.92 37 years ago, equal to about $17 $7.60 today. That is more than the average six-pack of beer, which will run you. Do you guys want to guess how much a six-pack goes for today?
11: 15. That's what I'm paying usually.
12: Okay. Yeah. All right. Well, you go high end, Nathan, apparently.
11: Okay, I guess. Yeah.
12: the average for a six pack today, anywhere from 10 to 13 bucks. So, See, not everything was cheaper back then. No,
11: I like a hazy IPA. What can I tell you?
12: Ooh, nice.
13: That's what you get. All right. Alexis Christophorus, thanks so much for checking the front pages for us this morning. Up next, the latest from the Middle East as Iran and Israel trade fire, plus the big turn in the L.A. mayor's race. We have all that coming up in our 6:30 news. And it's on a day when futures are mixed. S&P futures up 0.25%. Dow futures down 0.2%. Now we have a look at today's Bloomberg weather forecast.
14: Sunshine and 75 to 80 this afternoon. It's clear to partly cloudy tonight, 55 to 60. High pressure leads to more sunshine and warmer conditions tomorrow. Highs 85 to 90. Partly cloudy, 60 to 65 tomorrow night. Partly sunny Wednesday, close to 90 degrees. Even warmer conditions are possible during the day Thursday. I'm Rob Carolyn with your three-day forecast on Bloomberg 92.9.
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13: Coming up to 6:30 on Wall Street. Good morning. I'm Karen Moscow.
11: And I'm Nathan Hager. We're nearly 3 hours away from the open of U.S. trading. 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
13: Well, the ceasefire between the U.S. and Iran is facing a serious test, with Israel and Iran exchanging missile attacks. And we get the very latest from Bloomberg's Abir Abu Omar in Dubai.
16: What we've seen this morning is Israel taking an active point in attacking Iran, Western cities in Iran. That includes Isfahan and some petrochemical plants, leading Iranian officials to evacuate personnel out of there.
13: And Bloomberg's Abir Abu Omar reports this latest escalation comes after Axios reported that President Trump called Israeli Prime Minister Benjamin Netanyahu yesterday and asked him not to retaliate. An Iranian official said the U.S. is responsible for the consequences of any escalation.
11: And adding to tensions, Karen, the Iran-backed Houthis in Yemen say they launched their own missile barrage on Israel and will impose a ban on Israeli ships in the Red Sea. The Houthis first started attacks on shipping in 2023 after the war in Gaza began, but they've largely sat out the Iran war until now.
13: Nathan, we turn to politics at home now, where there's a new turn in the race for mayor of Los Angeles. And Bloomberg's John Tucker joins us with the latest. John, good morning.
17: And good morning, Karen. Democratic Socialist City Council member Nidia Raman has jumped ahead of Republican reality TV personality Spencer Pratt. Raman initially trailed Pratt by 8 percentage points. She closed the gap as the mail-in ballots were counted over the weekend. Decision Desk HQ projects her lead will hold and that she's going to face Democratic incumbent Mayor Karen Bass in November's general election. With 34% of the vote counted, Raman leads Pratt by less than 1%. Pratt, best known as a reality TV villain on shows like The Hills, has the backing of President Trump. He grabbed the headlines with a strong debate performance back in April and a social media presence that included viral videos depicting him as a Batman-like character battling the Democratic establishment. I'm John Tucker, Bloomberg Radio.
11: All right, John, thanks. Let's turn to markets now. Friday's Wall Street tech-led sell-off is spreading overseas. South Korean stocks plunged more than 8% as investors pulled back from artificial intelligence bets. On Friday, the NASDAQ 100 sank 4.8%. NVIDIA CEO Jensen Huang calls the global tech stock sell-off a buying opportunity.
18: With respect to the stock price, everybody should be very excited. They can now buy stock at a cheaper price. And it's absolutely true that the future of AI is very bright.
11: NVIDIA CEO Jensen Huang spoke to reporters in Seoul, South Korea.
13: In company news now, Nathan, shares of Marvell Technology, they're up about 7% in early trading. The company's being added to the S&P 500 later this month.
11: And later today, Karen, Apple's Worldwide Developers Conference kicks off in Cupertino, California. Let's get a preview from Bloomberg's Charlie Pellett.
0: The focus will be on Apple's artificial intelligence strategy, and the event comes 2 years after its first AI rollout was plagued by subpar technology and delayed features. Apple will be holding a keynote presentation to introduce an overhauled version of the Siri digital assistant, along with a slew of new AI capabilities. It'll also present operating system updates for the iPhone, iPad, Mac, smartwatch, TV set-top box, and Vision Pro headset. In New York, Charlie Pellett, Bloomberg Radio.
4: All right, Charlie, thank you. We turn now to the economy, where President Trump said Federal Reserve policymakers would be wrong to raise interest rates after a blowout jobs report.
1: I would like to see rates get lower because we could build this into the greatest machine that the world has ever seen. But you can't do that when everybody immediately raises interest rates. So we had great job numbers. We're doing great. You know, we're building more factories. We have more money coming into our country right now from other countries and people than ever before.
4: President Trump made the comments on NBC's Meet the Press. Catch the program Sunday afternoons on Bloomberg Radio.
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4: 6:33 on Wall Street. Let's bring in Michael Barr with more on what else is going on in New York and around the world. Michael, good morning.
5: Good morning, Karen. A terrifying scene in New York's Penn Station Sunday evening after six people were injured, one seriously, after a stabbing on one of the train's platforms. Police quickly made an arrest and described the attacker as homeless and appeared to be emotionally disturbed. This man was in the station.
2: I got near track one. I saw somebody get stabbed. They screamed. Everybody started running. We were all just running just to get out of there.
5: Authorities say it appears to be a random attack. This comes as President Trump comes to New York City tonight for Game 3 of the NBA Finals. Scenes of chaos in Toledo, Ohio over the weekend after a shooting inside a popular music festival injured a dozen people. Authorities are in an intense search for the shooters. The shooting left hundreds of people running for their lives. First responders and Good Samaritans were seen tending to the wounded.
6: It was a horrible sight. I walk over to see if I'm thinking like anybody need help. And it was quite a few people that need help.
5: All 12 victims range in age from 14 to 61 years old. European leaders called on Russian President Vladimir Putin to agree to an immediate and complete ceasefire that allows talks to begin on a lasting peace deal with Ukraine. During a trip to London to meet with leaders over the weekend, Ukrainian President Volodymyr Zelensky spoke with Sky News on why he chose to send a letter to Putin asking for a face-to-face meeting to open up negotiations to end the war.
19: I wanted very much to send him that to stop play these games and answer. If it's public letter, he has to answer.
5: Britain, Germany, and France made the intervention after a meeting with Zelensky at 10 Downing Street in London, hosted by UK Prime Minister Keir Starmer. FISA expires on June 12th, and Senate Republicans are looking to take another run at extending it. Bloomberg's Amy Morris reports from Washington.
20: Republican leaders are pressing forward with a deal to reauthorize the Foreign Intelligence Surveillance Act, despite pushback from Democrats who say they may not support extending FISA if Bill Pulte, the head of the Federal Housing Finance Agency, remains acting director of national intelligence. Now, President Trump has already said that Pulte will not be the permanent DNI pick. Senate Majority Leader John Thune called the Democrats' strategy risky and irresponsible. In Washington, Amy Morris, Bloomberg Radio.
5: And Schmigadoon won Best New Musical at the Tony Awards last night. I just wanted to say it. Global News,
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5: 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I'm Michael Barr, and this is Bloomberg, Karen.
4: I always enjoy listening to you, especially say Schmigadoon. But Michael Barr, thank you. It is 6:35 on Wall Street. S&P futures, they are up 0.4% this morning. Dow futures now, little change. NASDAQ futures up 0.7%. Six on Wall Street. Time for the Bloomberg Sports Update. It's brought to you by Flushing Bank, a division of Ocean First Bank. And here's John Stashower. John, good morning.
21: Good morning, Karen. Knicks fans trying not to celebrate yet, but the Knicks have won 13 games in a row. And the only way they won't win this final series is if they now lose four of the next five. Only six teams have ever come back from being down 2-0 in the finals. And if the Knicks beat the Spurs tonight, they'll have a 3-0 lead. No team's ever blown that in any playoff series. They're up 2-0 with Jalen Brunson shooting just 19 for 56 in the series. But Brunson tonight, back at the Garden.
3: The amount of love I've gotten from this fan base and from the city since day one. I think it's grown over the years, but I'm so thankful and I'm so honored to be able to put New York across my chest. Wouldn't trade that feeling for anything in the world.
21: President Trump will be in attendance tonight, and that will lead to extra security measures. No bags allowed in. Fans should expect a two-hour wait to get in. And the NYPD says in conjunction with the Secret Service, the decision was made to not allow the watch party outside of MSG. Stacey King, who won three NBA championships with Chicago, is a popular color man on Bulls games, has died at 59. Yankees and Red Sox were 1-1, eighth inning at the stadium. A Cody Bellinger home run broke the tie, and the Yanks weren't done.
7: High fly ball. Right center field, Rafael Abad on the track, at the wall, see ya! A three-run home run for Chisholm as the Yankees pouring it on here in the eighth inning.
21: Yes, that the calls. The Yanks beat the Sox 6-1. They're now in a virtual tie for first with Tampa Bay, who lost in Miami. The Mets won 7-3 at San Diego. They went 3-3 on the road trip. Alex Zverev won the French Open, got his first Grand Slam title. 44-year-old Serena Williams getting ready to begin play in doubles at the grass court tourney in England. She's playing with 19-year-old Victoria Imbolco. Serena said she thinks she needs more training to play singles. John Stashower, Bloomberg Sports. Karen, Nathan?
13: All right, John, thank you. Well, now we want to take a look at some of the most read stories on the Bloomberg Terminal, which you can find by going to READ Go. And Nathan, this is so interesting. Yeah. Toyota RAV4s are suddenly the most coveted used cars in America.
11: Oh.
13: Yeah, this story, it crossed in the last hour or so, and it says most cars, they lose value the moment you drive it right off the dealer's lot. But not the RAV4. It's actually gaining in value.
11: No kidding.
13: Used late model versions of the RAV4 hybrid often list for more than their original sticker prices, even with thousands of miles on their odometers. In some cases, they cost more than a new 2026 model fresh from the factory.
11: Huh. Wow.
13: You know, they're in high demand. We're seeing these gas prices that are just crazy rising during the Iran war. And, you know, car buyers, they want electric vehicles or hybrids as a result. And for the moment, at least, there are just not enough new hybrid RAV4s to go around. And, you know, there's just another fun fact that I'm going to leave it with.
11: Okay.
13: It's popular enough that Toyota has actually discontinued, and we talked about this before, all non-hybrid versions of the RAV4 starting this model year. So they're focusing on hybrid and more. So
11: wow.
13: It's
11: no
13: fascinating.
11: Kidding. Yeah, it really is. Well, this story is on Most Read, along with all the latest developments out of the Middle East. A lot of those are up top on Most Read. This one's on banks laying the groundwork for mass workforce cuts as AI takes hold. Of course, we've been reporting for weeks about how Wall Street's biggest firms are talking about how artificial intelligence could get rid of, quote, lower value human capital. The quote that Standard Chartered CEOs apologized for putting out, by the way. But this is a little bit of a deeper dive into how college students are rehearsing how to interact with AI-powered software that could be used in their initial job interviews for careers in banking and finance. Another pretty interesting read that you can check out at READ Go.
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13: And I'm Karen Moscow. We get to the first word, breaking news desk for today's morning call. Here's Bill Maloney. Bill, good morning.
8: And good morning, Karen. U.S. futures trading mixed right now. Dow futures down 36 points. S&Ps are higher by 27. The NASDAQ futures are up by 0.7%. And the Russell futures are up by 0.8%. The U.S. 10-year yield is at 4.55. Gold is sinking. Oil is climbing. And Bitcoin, that's trading higher by 2%. Nothing to report on the U.S. economic front today. And in the chip space, NVIDIA and SK Hynix have signed a multi-year partnership to develop next-generation AI memory chips. Wrapping things up, Cummins was raised to buy at UBS. Voya Financial raised to strong buy over at Raymond James. Live from the First Breaking News Desk, I'm Bill Maloney. Karen?
13: All right, Bill, thank you. And Bloomberg customers can get the latest breaking news by typing Squawk on their terminal, S-Q-U-A-W-K. That's a Bloomberg Business Flash. Now here's Michael Barr with more on what's going on around the world. Michael.
5: Thank you very much, Karen. Israel and Iran traded fire early today in retaliatory strikes that threatened to drag the wider Middle East back into a full-scale regional war. President Donald Trump urged Israel and Iran to immediately stop their attacks on each other, issuing a second appeal in less than a day.
9: In a Truth Social post this morning, President Trump says Israel and Iran must immediately stop shooting. President Trump is dismissing the idea that launching the war with Iran betrayed his refrain from no new wars as he campaigned for the White House in 2024. He told NBC's Meet the Press that he didn't guarantee there would be no wars if elected again. Before walking out of the interview, President Trump also defended plans for a $1.8 billion fund that would have compensated his allies. There will be no watch party at New York's Madison Square Garden tonight, with President Trump attending Game 3 of the NBA Finals. The Knicks are up 2-0 over the Spurs. In baseball, the Yankees beat the Red Sox 6-1. The Mets won, the Orioles and Nationals lost. Global news 24 hours a day and whenever you want it with Bloomberg News Now. I'm Michael Barr, and this is Bloomberg, Karen.
13: All right, Michael Barr, thank you. 6:42 on Wall Street. Let's turn to news and science and technology now with the Bloomberg NJIT STEM report. 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And here's what's making news in science, technology, engineering, and math. Novo Nordisk Chief Executive Mike Doustdar says the company's blockbuster obesity drugs could ultimately pull it into increasingly buzzy areas of healthcare, from longevity research to aesthetic medicine. He pointed to a growing body of research suggesting the main ingredient in Novo's drugs, Ozempic and Wegovy, may protect vital organs, including the heart, liver, and kidneys. HSBC Chief Executive George Hellhetery says people will remain central to banks even as artificial intelligence becomes widespread.
12: I need human judgment. I need human decision-making. I need human accountability at the core.
13: And while Hedery told Bloomberg AI would still allow for a revolution in the way banks serve their clients with the potential for productivity gains and hyper-personalized services, he insisted that people were still key and that it could even mean more hiring in the future. And NVIDIA and Hyundai Motor agreed to deepen their alliance to turn so-called physical AI and robotics into real industrial products. The expanded vision for the AI-powered partnership spans mobility, manufacturing, and robotics. And that's the Bloomberg NJIT STEM report. Nathan.
11: Karen, thanks. 6:44 on Wall Street. Time now to check what's going on in D.C., where the top stories include Israel and Iran exchanging strikes and threatening peace deal progress with the U.S. But in an interview with NBC's Meet the Press, President Trump said it won't be an endless war.
1: We're there for a few months, and the threat is largely over. Soon it will be over.
11: The president also argued against a rate hike from the Fed after last week's strong jobs report.
1: It's unfair that whenever you do great, they want to raise interest rates. It should be the opposite way.
11: Also making news, bipartisan concern about President Trump naming Federal Housing Chief Bill Pulte acting director of national intelligence. Democratic Senator Mark Warner was on ABC's This Week.
22: 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You remember when the law was set up, the Director of National Intelligence overseeing 18 agencies was supposed to have national security experience. This guy's got none.
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23: I don't know Bill Pulte. I've never met him. Obviously, the president trusts him. I do have concerns with his lack of a security background. But if he's going to do what the president is asking him to do, I don't see a problem with that for a short term basis.
11: 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Joining us from the nation's capital this morning is Bloomberg D.C. breaking news team leader Kasia Klimashinska, pulling herself away from some of the breaking news that we continue to watch out of the Middle East, including another social media post from President Trump, Kasia, from the president saying both sides, Israel and Iran, are looking to do an immediate ceasefire. He goes on to say final negotiations on peace are proceeding subject to ignorance or stupidity getting in its way. The blockade will remain in place and in full force in effect until a final deal is reached. Things should move quickly. So more conflicting headlines coming out of the Middle East this morning. Kasia, good morning.
24: Good morning. Indeed, President Trump is up and active this morning. He has posted at least twice now about Israel and Iran. He's clearly concerned, as are the financial markets, about this renewed exchange of fire between Israel and Iran. Trump still wants a deal, despite of what he's saying in this Truth Social post that you just mentioned. This would be just an interim deal, some sort of an extended ceasefire that would hopefully allow for the Strait of Hormuz to be opened. And so this fighting between Israel and Iran, got into the way of those talks. So Trump wants Iran to come back to the table. And he also, via an interview with Financial Times, kind of signaled to Israel to wait. He says he has all the cards and Trump will make the deal and Israel just has to fall into place. We'll see what happens next. Obviously, there are still a lot of issues outstanding, issues that the US and Iran cannot agree on. The most recent one being discussed is this issue of Iranian assets that the US has and that the US froze up. That now Trump and his Treasury Secretary Scott Bessent are thinking about using perhaps to pay its allies in the region, the Gulf states, for their reconstruction. We know that Iran wants this money back and it wants to be paid back for all the damage that happened during this war that is now in 100 days.
11: That issue of frozen Iranian assets is one of several sticking points now with Israel launching these retaliatory strikes on Iran. Could that be an even bigger sticking point now?
24: Yes, unfortunately, I don't think there is any progress, and that's perhaps what's reflected in this Brent oil price.

0: And Trump himself at the end of last week admitted that that Iran still has some missiles, for example, and drones.
1: In the time we have left, Kasia, we should talk about this interview, the fuller interview that President Trump had with Meet the Press on NBC News, heard here on Bloomberg Radio. Things got a little bit testy toward the end. The president walked out in a dispute over the California vote count. Could that point to some further issues getting closer to the November vote?
0: Absolutely. That's a great question. I think we have to watch those comments. We have to watch those primaries because Trump has repeatedly said that he complained that it takes so long for California to count votes, which is true, right? The primaries happened several days ago, and we still don't know, for example, who will advance to the elections in November when it comes to California governor, for example. But there is no justification, no evidence behind Trump's claims that such long vote counting would lead to some fraud and some false outcomes. So, you know, that's why Trump got upset. He keeps saying those things, but he produces no evidence. That being said, this is definitely showing that, you know, the midterms in November are on his mind. A lot of things not going his way, voters being unhappy with, for example, high gasoline prices.
1: Okay, Kasia, thank you as always. That's Kasia Klimashinska, our breaking news team leader in the nation's capital for Bloomberg News. Right now, S&P futures are on the rise. They're up 0.4%. Dow futures, little change to the downside, down 40 points. NASDAQ futures leading gains after Friday's tech-led sell-off. NASDAQ futures gaining back about 0.7%. West Texas.
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0: Hey, this is Freddie Coleman from Freddie and Harry. 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

0: And I'm Karen Moscow, and U.S. stock index futures are staging a modest rebound, even as flaring tensions in the Middle East sends oil prices and bond yields higher. And we check the markets all day long here on Bloomberg. S&P futures up 0.4%, up 29 points. Dow futures, they're a little changed now. NASDAQ futures up 0.8%, or 227 points. 10-year Treasury down 5/32, yield 4.55%. The yield on the 2-year, 4.15%. NYMEX crude oil is up 3.6%, up $3.24 at $93.80 a barrel. Brent at $96.05. COMEX gold down 0.9%, down about $40 at $4,325 an ounce. Bloomberg dollar spot index down about 0.1%, with the euro 1.1526 against the dollar. British pound 1.3343. The yen 159.97. And Bitcoin this morning, it's up 2.1% at $63,100. That's a Bloomberg Business Flash. Now here's Michael Barr with more on what's going on around the world. Michael.
1: Thank you very much, Karen. Israel struck several military targets in Iran, retaliating against missile attacks by Tehran. The exchange is one of the most serious tests of a ceasefire that took effect on April 8th to halt fighting involving the U.S., Israel, and Iran war. Meanwhile, President Trump took to social media this morning and said Israel and Iran must immediately stop shooting. He then went on to say both sides, Israel and Iran, are looking to do an immediate ceasefire. Final negotiations on peace are proceeding, subject to ignorance or stupidity getting in its way. A magnitude 7.8 earthquake has rocked the southern Philippines. At least 12 people are dead and more than 200 are injured. There will be no watch party at New York's Madison Square Garden tonight, with President Trump attending Game 3 of the NBA Finals. The Knicks are up 2-0 over the Spurs. In baseball, the Yankees beat the Red Sox 6-1. The Mets won. The Orioles and Nationals lost. Global news 24 hours a day and whenever you want it with Bloomberg News Now. I'm Michael Barr, and this is Bloomberg. Nathan.
2: All right, Michael. Thank you. 6:55 on Wall Street. Let's take a look at some stocks on the move today. I'm Nathan Hager, joined by Bloomberg's Dan Curtis, as we wait for some changes to come to the S&P 500. No, not SpaceX, but some other stocks are getting added to the index, and they are moving off the back of it. Good morning, Dan.
3: Good morning, Nathan. That's right. We'll have to wait a while for SpaceX, but Marvel and Flex are both going to be added to the S&P 500. That has pushed those shares higher, with Marvel under ticker MRVL up over 7% in pre-market, and Flex, FLEX, up nearly 3%. The move comes... The move was announced Friday after the close, and the changes will take place before the market open on June 22nd. But with the inclusion comes trillions of dollars that track the S&P 500. So markets tend to front run this on the expectation that a lot of funds will have to buy it because they are trying to replicate the performance of the S&P 500. That's really lifting the shares up this morning. And this is, again, off the back of the AI trade that we can't get away from. Marvell is a chip designer. Flex is an AI infrastructure company. Marvell up over 200% year to date, just getting big enough to be added to the index.
2: Well, we're seeing some of that AI trade bounce back a bit this morning after Friday's massive sell-off. Is that why we're seeing sort of the move higher for Micron technology this morning?
3: That's it. So Micron, ticker MU, is up 4% in the pre-market. This was the biggest loser in the S&P 500 on Friday. It fell 13%, but the risk appetite has turned around over the weekend, and signs of an AI sell-off are stabilizing today after a three-day rout in the NASDAQ 100. We also had NVIDIA CEO Jensen Huang calling the dip in tech stocks a buying opportunity, saying, quote, everybody should be very excited. They can now buy stock at a cheaper price. And that seems to be what's happening in the pre-market, pushing those shares up. And Micron in general, it's one of the three major memory players, big investment theme for the AI trade, and the only one in the U.S. It's been one of the top contributors to the S&P 500 to rebound off the March lows. That stock going up again this morning.
2: Well, one of the most actively traded, if not the most actively traded stock in this morning's pre-market is Nurix Therapeutics, well away from the tech trade, Dan.
3: Yeah, and this is off a bit of news over the weekend. So Nurix Therapeutics is up 5% in the pre-market, ticker NRIX. And this is a drug maker, and Roche has agreed to pay up to $2.3 billion for the rights to Nurix's experimental blood cancer drug. Nurix will receive $700 million up front, Roche and Nurix will share development costs and split U.S. profits equally. And this is a drug Nurix has been working on. It's a new class of medicine aimed at eliminating a protein that drives several cancers. And Roche is looking to build out its cancer portfolio beyond its aging blockbuster medicines. So that giving Nurix a nice lift in the pre-market.
2: And that's not the only pharma stock getting a lift as well. Eli Lilly shares are on the rise this morning.
3: So Eli Lilly, ticker LLY, those shares are up 4% in the pre-market. The obesity drug maker presented at the American Diabetes Association conference, and Citi analysts say their conviction on Lilly is firmly intact. The portfolio is not built around singular blockbusters, is one of Citi's enthusiastic points around it, and it also noted positive results from a phase 2 study for a once-a-week injectable. We also had some other news in the drug law space with competitor Zealand Pharma tumbling over 20%. That company has a potentially competing obesity drug, and data from that study disappointed.
2: Okay. Dan Curtis with some stocks to watch in the pre-market. Dan, thank you for this, as always. And for more conversations like this, subscribe to Stock Movers. 5-minute audio reports on the biggest winners and losers in the stock market. You can find Stock Movers on Apple Podcasts, Spotify, or anywhere you listen. Stocks as a whole, mostly higher after the tech-led sell-off that ended the week on Friday. S&P futures are up 0.4% right now, up 28 points. Dow futures, a little lower, down 36 points. That's a drop of almost a 0.1%. But the NASDAQ futures are higher by 220 points or 0.75%. This is Bloomberg Daybreak. I'm Nathan Hager with Karen Moscow. Bloomberg Surveillance with Tom Keene, Paul Sweeney, Alexis Christophorus, and Michael Barr starts right now.
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7: Good morning, everyone. Tom Keene, Paul Sweeney, Michael Barr, Alexis, Nix, Christophers. Looking very nice over there. Got the merch on.
9: Got the Nick merch. My hat. Got my hat on today.
7: You're going to be outside MSG. You're not now, right?
9: Well, I'd be the only one out there. Apparently, there's no watch party because President Trump's coming to MSG tonight.
7: We go to Surveillance Manhattan exit correspondent Paul Sweeney. So how do you get home?
11: We're going to figure this out as we go here, but we're going to hope for the best. Get through Penn Station as early as we can
7: Penn
11: today.
7: Station.
11: Maybe taking a boat. John Tucker and I will be taking a boat. We'll see how it goes.
7: I've got the surveillance floaties by my desk if you have to swim across the Hudson River. We say good morning. There's a lot going on in the market. I want to address it right now. First thing I did when I came in, I looked at the NASDAQ on a daily basis, on a weekly basis. On a weekly basis, it's barely nudged back. Daily basis came back to support nicely.
11: Yeah.
7: But it's not like breaking down, OMG, bull market, we're all going to die.
11: No, but a 4% move to the downside on Friday, that gets your attention here as I was sitting on the beach. So we'll see how that plays out.
7: I mean, but at the same time, I mean, how much has it gone up this year? Sweeney told me it's WEI go. For those of you with the terminal, lots of terminal functions today. NASDAQ composite, it's up 32% one-year trailing.
11: How about that? Yep.
7: So a little 4% pullback.
11: Yeah, that's not too bad. That's
7: right now up 0.7%. Where am I focused? And we start strong. Colin Martin with us in a moment with Charles Schwab. The real yield, I'm going to use the word because it's Monday. It's like the Yankees were last night.
11: Okay.
7: Late in the game.
11: Yep.
7: Afterthought went. She's sitting behind the dugout.
11: Is that right?
7: She thinks I paid like $32 for these tickets. Anyways, the Yankees killed the Red Sox last night late in the game, and they exploded, and the explosion is a 2.18% of the 10-year real yield. That's game-changing.
11: I don't know. I can sit there at a 2-year treasury, get 4.15%. That is extraordinary.
7: It's extraordinary, and it's going to be an extraordinary week. Ed Ludlow with us later. Bloomberg Surveillance brought to you by CohnReznick. When volatility hits most companies, they pause. The smart ones plan. CohnReznick helps leaders stress test their business and stay ready for what comes next. Resilience is a decision. make yours. And we thank Cohen Resnick for Heritage support of all that we do. From the Interactive Broker Studios, the Bloomberg Business Flash, Alexis Christophorus.
9: All right, thanks a lot, Tom. We've got U.S. stock futures staging a modest rebound after Friday's big sell-off. That's even as flaring tensions in the Middle East send oil prices and bond yields higher. S&P futures up 0.3% or 24 points. We've got Dow futures down 49 points, but NASDAQ futures are up nearly 0.7% or about 195 points. Brent crude now at $96.12 a barrel. That's up a 3.25%. West Texas Intermediate crude up nearly 4% now at $93.88 a barrel. And Bitcoin climbing more than 2% after falling below $60,000 on Friday for the first time since President Trump won re-election in 2024. Strategies Chairman Michael Saylor hinting at further Bitcoin purchases. Meantime, the dollar little change. Bloomberg Dollar Spot Index 12.1086. Traders likely to remain cautious in the buildup to Wednesday's release of U.S. inflation data for May. The Consumer Price Index is expected to jump by 4.2% from a year ago. That would be the highest rate in more than 3 years. And investors also counting down to the end of the week when Elon Musk's rocket maker SpaceX is expected to start trading on the NASDAQ in what could be the largest IPO on record. And today, Apple's developer conference kicks off. The tech giant's going to unveil its latest tools and technologies, including AI, and a big upgrade to Siri. And that's your Bloomberg Business Flash.
7: And the merch bag, each merch bag has 10 shares of SpaceX.
11: Okay, very good.
7: Something like that. We say good morning across America. We start strong. Colin Martin with his chief fixed income strategist at Charles Schwab. Okay, I had all this, you know, script laid out. Interns wrote up questions. Forget about it. The real yield's in a jump condition. The real yield just simply means it's more expensive to do business. Are we at a point where the 10-year real yield staunches stocks, gold, everything else, gums up the system?
12: Maybe not. You know, if we look at the economy right now, I'm not sure how restrictive rates are. So whether it's nominal or real, it doesn't seem like the level of interest rates is something that is affecting decisions right now, whether at the consumer level or the business level. So that doesn't mean that we're pivoting and necessarily think the Fed needs to hike soon or aggressively. But we acknowledge that financial conditions don't appear necessarily tight right now.
7: I got a 30-year mortgage off bank rate 6.56%. I mean, it's not near seven.
11: Yeah, but six. The market's looking for something with a five handle. Colin, how much credit risk are you suggesting your clients take these days?
12: A little bit. Okay. You know, we're relatively favorable on the various risk spectrums in the bond market, whether it's investment grade corporates, high yield corporates, even preferred securities, a little bit of a hybrid investment. Mm-hmm. We acknowledge that the spreads, the relative yield you're getting are very low, near their all time lows. But at the same time, the credit rating mix has shifted a little bit. We think those absolute yields are pretty attractive. But more importantly, those spreads are low for a reason. The economy is resilient.
11: Yep.
12: And we're okay taking a little risk right now, in moderation, of course. That's what we talk about with our clients at Schwab. What are your risk and return objectives? But we do think it's appropriate to take a little risk because the economy does appear to be on solid footing.
11: How about some of the mortgage-back, asset-back, those types of parts of the market? I mean, do I go there?
12: You can. Whenever we touch on anything securitized with our clients, we like to focus about the nuances there and kind of how they're niche and they can be a little bit confusing. We tend to focus more on very basic mortgage-backed securities, agency mortgage-backed securities. They look relatively attractive. You can get yields similar to investment-grade corporate bonds with significantly less credit risk, but there is the duration aspect there. And we do see the possibility that long-term yields can move a little bit higher from here. So we're a little bit neutral.
7: Colin Martin with us, Charles Schwab, their chief fixed income strategist, as we begin an eventful week. Ed Ludlow with us today, yes, on Cupertino, but far more trying to stagger out to Thursday and Friday in SpaceX as well. So, Colin, I know you got Lizanne's tickets at the Knicks tonight. You and Kevin are going, she told me, Bloomberg Money on Friday. They're pretty cool. Section 105.
11: Is that right?
7: You're up a little bit because Lizanne does not want to, you know, be seen on camera and all that. $37,000 for two people, like 30, 40 rows back tops. Mm-hmm. That's amazing. The Schwab tickets are just unbelievable. I'm looking at the real yield. Do you see, beyond that conversation, a lift in the curve, a shift, if I can, in the fixed income market to some new regime of price down, yield higher across the spectrum?
12: Yeah, in short, yes. I do want to say I'm excited. Lizanne didn't tell me where the seats were, so that's great.
7: They're great. 105. They're just underneath the Zamboni.
12: I can make that work. We do think that we could be in somewhat of a higher regime. This is something that Lizanne's talked, that she's been discussing, and I'm in agreement. So when we look at the slope of the yield curve, and specifically long-term treasuries, it's a little bit wonky, but we look at the term premium. You know, what's the extra yield that we as investors earn to kind of move out further on the yield curve? And we've moved up from the 2020 lows, but they're still pretty well below previous peaks and below the long-term average. I think the factors that were keeping it low for years, low inflation, but also low and steady and stable inflation, as well as the Fed's use of its balance sheet, it seems like that environment is behind us. We're now in a high inflationary environment with a right. lot of uncertainty. And with Warsh coming in as Fed chair, it seems like QE is not going to be in the conversation.
7: So on an ambiguity basis, if it's high inflation, is the only place to hide the land of Kevin Gordon stocks? I mean, isn't it just assume price stable? Or price down in fixed income?
12: We still see value in bonds. We're not expecting a big jump in yield. So if we look at the 10-year treasury, for example, maybe it gets back to that 5% area. But that's enough of a reason for us to suggest don't take too much interest rate risk. Now is not the time to be going long duration.
7: What would you do?
11: I'm not going more than 2 years.
7: Besides,
11: I'm 2-year treasuries. I'm getting paid a king's ransom, 4.16%.
7: I must admit, as an amateur on this, I looked at the BTMM screen. This is the iconic terminal fixed income yep. Bloomberg terminal screen. I was like, oh my God, yield.
11: Yeah, there's plenty. You can clip coupon here. So, I mean, what is our Federal Reserve going to do here? I mean, I presumably we have this new Fed chairman. Presumably he has some pressure to lower rates, but the data doesn't seem to support that at all, does it?
12: No, not at all. And I think if this was 2 months ago, maybe Warsh would try to influence the committee to lower rates, but that ship has sailed. There's going to be no support for that. We think they hold steady through year end, but we acknowledge that the risks of a hike have clearly risen in a vacuum. If we look at inflation and clearly the recent right. strength in the labor market, that supports the case for a hike. But we acknowledge that it's very uncertain right now. A lot of it does hinge on the conflict in the Middle East, and we want right. to see what the next few months look like.
7: What are your clients doing? Not what you're saying. Gordon won't shut up. I mean, what Lizanne's saying. What are the Schwab clients actually doing, given Friday's festivities?
12: Well, we know, to Paul's point, we know a lot of clients are very short. We know they're in cash investments, money market funds, and you mentioned the 2 years.
7: So there's some fear out there.
12: I think so. I can only talk about the bond market. We know Kevin and Lizanne. I don't want to be stepping on their toes, of course.
7: Why not?
12: We think that there's always this idea that they want to wait for higher yields or the risk to higher yields. What that means for their portfolio. 2 years, that's a long time for a lot of investors. Mm. But I think you hit the nail on the head. We see value there. You need to see the Fed hike two more times to catch up to the yield you can get right now.
7: Okay, stop that. That's really, really important. Explain that theory where there's Fed talk, chit-chat, and all that, but you say they have to hike 50 basis points, 0.5%, to catch up with the market?
12: Yes. So if we're investors and we can get 4.15, 4.2% on a two-year, it's about 50 basis points above what you can get in very short-term investments. So if you're an investor and you're in cash or money market funds, there's an opportunity cost there. So you'd need to see the Fed hike, two times to equalize those income rates. And we're not sure, you know, if and when those will necessarily come.
7: This has been wonderful. Yep. Can you come back tomorrow? Colin, thank you so much. Colin, Martin, you know, I woke up and I saw where the 10-year real yield was. And yeah. Are we covered in fixed income?
11: Exactly.
7: Do we have someone who knows what they're talking about? Boom. The team does it again. Thank you, Eric. Thank you, Juan. Thank you, our four interns. We got a new intern in, folks, over the weekend. This is good. The market advances, bouncing off what we saw Friday. And now it's hard to make a segue here, but we will try. Ethan Bronner, with his decades of work for the New York Times and now driving all of Bloomberg News coverage in Israel, has had a long weekend. Our bureau chief joins us this morning from Tel Aviv. Ethan, does Israel support Mr. Netanyahu?
13: Well, yes, it supports Mr. Netanyahu all the way until their needs diverge from his.
7: I look at where we were over the week.
13: So that, yeah.
7: I'm sorry. I think we got some audio issues. Let me try. Again, Ethan, I look at the events over the weekend, and it seems to be a rekindling of the war. Does the zeitgeist within Tel Aviv this afternoon that this is a new phase of the conflict?
13: I think that's still a little unclear, Tom. I think that what is clear is that from the beginning of the United States and Iran's attempt to come to some closure to what to that war 2 months ago, Israel has argued that leave Hezbollah and Lebanon out of that equation because this is our problem. They're on our border. They're ruining the lives of the people who live in our north. And we want to do everything we can to reduce the proxy client relationship between Hezbollah and Iran so that Lebanon can act independently and so forth. So that has been an issue because Iran says, no, this is our guys. And we're here to stop you from doing what you're doing. So I think that, we'll see where this goes. But Netanyahu doesn't want Lebanon to be part of that deal. And Trump has said he doesn't either, but we all know that Trump is not in a great position and may yield on it. He's certainly asking them to stop now.
11: So, Ethan, from the perspective of Israel, does Israel believe that Iran and its capabilities have been degraded enough? Or because at any given time, President Trump can just decide to take his ball and go home here. So if you're Israel, do you feel like enough damage has been done?
13: I think that there's a debate about that. There's a big argument here which says, yes, we've done all this amazing damage, but there's also the matter of, first of all, is that true? I don't think anyone really knows. Then there's a second matter, which is a perception, which is that if the Iranians believe they've won and its proxies around the region believe that actually they've withstood all of this, that creates a dynamic that makes it harder for Israel to pursue its policies here. So it sort of feels like it needs to end this thing properly, which means to its victory, and to really see Iran fall apart, at least the regime, not the country. That doesn't seem to be in the cards right now, certainly not in advance of the election in Israel, which is due in about 3 months.
7: How do you perceive, quote unquote, going after Hezbollah? I read, Ethan, that there's extremely difficult terrain there in subterranean caves and all that. Where is the Hezbollah to go after Hezbollah? Are they in skyscrapers in Beirut? Or are they in a subterranean tunnel just north of the border?
13: Well, they're no longer in those subterranean tunnels just north of the border because Israel in the last couple of months has worked, has really cleared that area out and, of course, has forced about 1 million people out and is continuing to take apart those tunnels and those systems that have been used. But Hezbollah is a very major force in Lebanon, and it does exist in skyscrapers in Beirut. It exists in the Bekaa Valley, and it exists all over Lebanon. And that's part of the problem. And they've now, of course, found these low-tech drones that can't be jammed, the kinds of ones that have been very successful in Ukraine, these fiber optic ones. And it's been a huge problem for Israel because the Israeli government has promised the people in the north that they're going to allow their lives to be safe, and they're just not right now.
11: Can you summarize for us, Ethan, what this Israeli election in 3 months' time, what is that and kind of how important is it for Israel?
13: I think everyone agrees it's extremely important. Now, all kinds of people would tell you why in a different way, depending on, what you consider to be at stake and important and the problem. So the current government is run by Netanyahu, who, of course, has kind of dominated Israeli politics and strategy for some two decades, really beyond. And a lot of people, all they want is to get rid of him. They feel that he is too power hungry. that he has created a situation Trump-like of focusing on executive power, weakening the press, weakening the judiciary, weakening guardrails of democracy. That's a lot of what people think. And there's an additional factor, which is that he has stayed in power by cutting a deal with the ultra-Orthodox parties, who whose young people do not serve in the army and who basically are, you know, sort of take money from the government to stay in government. So that's what a lot of people see as the stake. If those forces could be driven from power and a more centrist approach could come in, that's what some people want.
7: Explain the defense against substantial missiles from Iran. Do people in Tel Aviv, in Jerusalem, to the north, do they sleep at night knowing we have a substantial defense against those missiles?
13: Well, as you know, the Israeli air defense system is probably the most sophisticated in the world. And when there isn't an ongoing war between Iran and Israel, I think people do. During the period in June of 25 and then, you know, in March of this year, when Iran was once again at war with Israel, I can't say people were sleeping too peacefully. Now, we'll see what happens in the coming days. This morning at 7-ish my time, the alarms went off, which said you need to go into a safe room. And it felt like we're back again to where we were two or three months ago. So I don't know that, you know, those missiles eventually do get through. And if they hit you, they will kill you.
7: Ethan, thank you so much. Ethan Bronner driving all of our coverage on behalf of all of us in New York. Stay safe. On that last note, this news update, the Bloomberg surveillance, and what we'll hear from Michael Barr through all of the morning. 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Paul, remember Deval Joshi? We had him on recently from Bank Credit Analyst, brilliant, out of Cambridge in England. I'll put this out on LinkedIn in the next 5 minutes. A spectacular chart. Here's his bottom line, which we were talking to the gentleman from Schwab about. Joshi, don't fixate on nominal yields. Focus instead on real yields along the entire curve. They're still quiescent, but they're nudging up. They're nudging up. They're nudging up.
11: Yep, absolutely. And we've got some lift here to the markets here. A red headline, Tom, crossing the Bloomberg
7: terminal. Missed that.
11: Iran declares end of military operations against Israel. That's according to the Iranian, one of their news agencies. I don't know what that means, but we're seeing, you know, WTI crude oil come off its highs of the day. We're seeing some of the equity indexes rising, Tom. So, again, we're not sure what they're making at, but we'll just put that out there.
7: Headline correction now from Bloomberg. We're scrupulous about that. Iran's FARS news agency cites the military IRGC statement on operations. Just breaking literally right now.
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3: 7:24 on Wall Street. I'm Alexis Christophorus from the Bloomberg Interactive Brokers Studio. It's a big week for investors with Apple's Developers Conference kicking off today in Cupertino. We've got the U.S. Consumer Inflation Report on Wednesday, and it culminates Friday when SpaceX goes public on the NASDAQ and what's expected to be the largest IPO in history. Right now, stock futures are at their highs of the morning after Fars reported that Iran declared an end to military operations against Israel. S&P futures up 0.6% or 46 points. We've got Dow futures now up 85 points or 0.1%, while NASDAQ futures are rebounding from Friday's big sell-off, up 1.25% now or about 350 points. Oil is higher, but well off its highs of the morning. Brent crude up nearly 2% at $94.74 a barrel. And West Texas Intermediate crude up nearly 2% at $92.25 a barrel. The Bloomberg Dollar Spot Index down 0.1% at $12.0982. Chip makers that were the hardest hit in Friday's sell-off are attracting some dip buyers here in the pre-market. We've got shares of NVIDIA, Micron Technology, and Broadcom all higher. And shares of Marvel and Flex are rising as the companies are set to be added to the S&P 500. That's going to happen before the market opens June 22nd. Marvel and Flex will replace PoolCorp and Campbell's, which, by the way, is out with earnings later today. For on-demand news 24 hours a day, subscribe to Bloomberg News Now wherever you get your podcasts. I'm Alexis Christophe. For us, and that's a Bloomberg Business Flash. Tom and Paul.
4: Alexis, thanks so much. Futures up 46, NASDAQ up 1.2% from that 20 level, even 21 level, I should say, into a night of the 19.03 VIX. A perfect time to speak to Hugh Von Steenis, Vice Chair Oliver Wyman. I was looking at Monaco this week, and I swear I saw Von Steenis.
5: Really? Okay.
4: Yeah, you know, he wants to be hanging with the beautiful people in Ferrari.
5: Of course.
4: But he's with Aston Martin because he's got the British thing going. Hugh, thank you so much for joining us in our studios in London. Are we in a regime change? Going back to your work in banks in Europe, are we in a regime change, Hugh, where we got to get used to sustained or higher rates, weaker euro, stresses, just because yield up, price down?
6: Look, Tom, I think there's elements of this which makes me feel it is a slightly different regime. Look, part of this is really the AI trade. And actually, one thing I've been really struck by is U.S. banks are now at an all-time relative low to the S&P, even since the financial crisis. Mm. And I think it speaks to a very different environment. There's enormous capex. Money is being sucked into capital expenditure projects, and that's obviously putting up some upward pressure on rates. And obviously, Europe needs to meet that. So I think this is challenging, but I think it's also quite healthy. Credit demand remains strong. U.S. employment remains strong. I think this is still, we feel it's very late cycle, but it continues to play into innings after innings.
4: Why are people buying SpaceX? You have so much experience as this. Where's the pressure coming from to buy 50 times sales, 100 times sales, whatever the numbers are? I mean, Hugh didn't read the prospectus. Sweeney read it. But Hugh, where does the pressure come from? I gotta get on board. I gotta get on board.
6: Well, look, your view is as good as mine on this. I thought one interesting thing, SpaceX was looking for a new head of investor relations. And my friend Mark Rubenstein pointed out to me that you didn't need to show that you'd worked in investor relations before, but you needed to be adept with social media and retail marketing. And I think it speaks to it's the groundswell of interest from retail investors in betting on the future. I mean, if I was looking at a report from JP Morgan on the weekend, 41 stocks are now half the S&P. So I think it speaks to this, you know, wanting to get invested in the future. And I think that's also true on the credit markets. I mean, the credit markets are becoming ever more AI rich as well. So I think it speaks to a broader transition. But, you know, you're probably better placed than I am in terms of what's the right price for SpaceX.
5: Hugh, talk to us about private credit here. It's become such a big part of credit markets in general since the great financial crisis. And there are some concerns about credit quality in that part of the market. How do you think about that?
6: Look, I think this is a great question, and actually this is the piece that I was writing for Tracy and Joe on Oddlots. Look, I think there are some growing pains within private credit, and also we've got to remember that always in credit there are some essentials about vintage, diversification, you know, making sure you've really understood the borrowers you've lent to. And I think some of the BDC portfolios got overweight software, and obviously with Claude and higher interest rates, there's a bit of a pincer movement on some of those credits, particularly from that 2021 and 2022 vintage. So I think there's some issues there. But the broader demand for credit means the definition of private credit is expanding. It's much more investment grade. It's much more insurers looking for investment grade opportunities, funding, quite frankly, private placements, opportunities to invest in data centers, energy. And so it's a much, much broader space. But I think you're right. There are some growing pains around, you know, part of the BDC market.
5: But it seems like the banks have kind of ceded some of the capital to private credit. Is that something you expect to continue? Because, boy, when I was in the banking business, you know, we love the leverage loan business, but now it seems like they're ceding a lot of that market to private credit.
6: Well, look, Paul, I think this is a super interesting question. So I think in the sort of 15 years post-financial crisis, it's pretty clear the banks did cede a lot of that ground. And so over half of all, you know, leveraged loans were going to the private markets. That reached a peak back in 2023 when SVB and others were going under and banks were on the back foot. Today, actually, there's some great data by PitchBook which shows private loans being refinanced by the banks and vice versa. And it's kind of steady eddy. It's sort of, it goes 50-50, 60-40. And obviously, you've seen that the Fed under Vice Chair Mickey Bowman is also now looking to relieve one of the limitations on banks doing leveraged loans. So I think this is going to be stiff competition. And so I think the banks are edging their way back in. But I think that's a healthy thing. It means that there is a broader continuum for corporates to find finance from.
4: You have seen us with us, folks, and we continue. Vice Chair Oliver Wyman, his work on continental banking for Morgan Stanley ages ago, his public service to the United Kingdom with Governor Carney at the Bank of England. Hugh, I got a segue here to what the zeitgeist over the weekend screamed at me. I can't believe I'm saying this. A new debate in England over Brexit or to recombine, reattach to Europe. Discuss. How serious is this debate?
6: Look, I think it feels like it's still a difficult wound, even 10 years on. And so I think that you know, I think if you could find some magic dust to help us trade more effectively with continental Europe, but without all of the additional political overlays and reopening the debate in the UK, I think people do that overnight. But I think many, if you look at the polls, there's still a slight a majority to not re-enter the EU. And I think also we've got to have a bit of history here. Look, the Norwegians, the Swiss, have had various referendum about joining the EU, and they've always decided no, but they like being inside the, you know, the EFTA, having trading relationships which are much closer. And so I think if you had to make a single bet, it would be to try and work towards that. But the politics of it is very difficult. And I think also your colleague Paul Davis wrote a really interesting piece about the impact on the city. Whilst UK equities have suffered a lot from Brexit, there's 67,000 more people employed in the city today than there was a decade ago. So cross-border business is still in rude health in the city. It's just the UK's economy has clearly had a hit from Brexit.
4: Tell me about the World Cup. I mean, Paul, we have to ask. I mean, Hugh, I mean, frankly, it should be in the United Kingdom. You got all those perfect stadiums.
6: Yep.
4: It'd be perfect in the United Kingdom. Can Harry Kane and the crew get it done?
6: Well, I really hope so. But look, we also get rain. I was at the cricket yesterday and we actually, you know, it had got rained off on Saturday. But look, I think the heat is going to be an issue for the World Cup and the States.
4: Yeah.
6: But I think, no, look, I'm fingers crossed for England making it the whole way through it. And I'm really looking forward to all the matches.
4: England, Ghana.
6: Okay.
4: Tuesday the 23rd. Croatia the 17th.
6: Okay.
4: Panama, England.
5: I'm behind England. I think they look good.
4: We'll have to see. Hugh von Steenis, thank you so much. With Oliver Wyman, brilliant writing, I should say, for Tracy Alloway and Joe Weisenthal at Oddlots as well. But just a host of issues. And the assumption, Paul, that the ECB will raise rates,
5: yeah,
4: or
5: I don't,
4: should I say be forced to raise rates?
5: That's what I hear. And, you know, there's pressure on the Fed. To, if you look at the WIRP function, WIRP go, it looks like the market's pricing in a quarter point rate hike this year. But
4: for the U.S.
5: Yeah, that'd be tough if you're if the new Fed chair, Warsh, given some of the pressures that he's probably feeling from the administration. But, you know, the, right, it's a data-dependent Federal Reserve. It's a data-dependent ECB, Bank of England. That's where the challenges are.
4: Michael Barlow, I have the headlines, a key headline here. Iran in some form steps away from hostilities with Israel. The market calms, as Paul mentioned, oil, Brent crude 96 down to a 94 handle, 92 on West Texas Intermediate. And you do see it in that real yield we trumpeted an hour ago. 2.19% has become a 215 handle. So the inflation adjusted yield pulls back. I'm going to call that pulls back nicely. Bitcoin,
5: oh boy,
4: surges 63,000.
5: Look at that.
4: It's too much. Maybe they'll mention it at the Apple conference. We'll see. From New York City.
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2: It's coming up on 7:40 on Wall Street. I'm Alexis Christophorus. 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Last trading day is June 17th. Stock futures are staging a rebound after Friday's sell-off after the FARS news agency reported that Iran's Central Military Command said the current military operation against Israel has ended. Right now, S&P futures up 0.7%, or 56 points. We've got Dow futures up 166 points, or 0.33%. NASDAQ futures now racing ahead more than 400 points, a gain there of nearly 1.5%. Meantime, Bitcoin also on the rebound, up more than 3%, now at 63,714. That's after sliding below 60,000 on Friday for the first time in a couple of years. As for some stocks on the move, Eli Lilly up 2% after data presented at the American Diabetes Association conference showed its next generation weight loss drug resulted in weight loss of more than 28% after 80 weeks on its highest dose. And moments ago, Campbell's out with earnings, stock up 1%. The packaged food company reported mixed quarterly earnings, including better than expected profits. And Brent crude, $94.45 a barrel, up 1.5%. WTI crude also up 1.5%, now at $91.84 a barrel. And that's your Bloomberg Business Flash. Tom and Paul.
3: Alexis, thanks so much. The yield, 5.02% on the 30-year bond, now 5.00 handle out there. You get lucky. You can do that with someone as competent as Jennifer Lawless, professor, University of Virginia, in a cross-section of politics. But we can rip up the script on a bombshell this weekend, which is the Los Angeles mayor's race. Let me start with the observation, Jennifer. Karen Bass, the mayor, 34%.
4: Yep.
3: I got Nathan Rahman, progressive Democrat, 27%. Spencer Pratt, these are small numbers.
4: I know, but
3: it's like Europe.
4: Yeah.
3: That's what it means.
4: Exactly.
3: When we get to Professor Lawless, I mean, basically the mayor's race in Los Angeles, folks, I say this without any political tinge, is this where we are in 10 years? Is this where we are in 20 years? Are you going to have a New Jersey governor race with the same kind of percentages as well?
4: We got the midterms coming up here, and I think if you're a political analyst here, you're thinking, boy, if I'm the Republican Party, I've got some road to hoe here. I mean, there's you know, the president's polling numbers are fairly low. I don't think the people feel pretty good about the war, and there's concerns about tariffs and this and that, this and that. And if you're the Republican Party, you got to really think about how you want to position yourself. And if you're the Democrats, you're thinking, boy, this is as good as it gets, one would think. And what can they do, if anything? So, again, I think this L.A. mayor race is a good little harbinger for what both these parties can think about for the midterms.
3: Basically, it's an all-in vote, sort of like the French.
4: Okay.
3: And it's not like Democrat versus Republican, as has been beaten to us from our childhood.
4: Right.
3: It's the two top vote getters.
4: Yeah.
3: And the progressive, I'm going to say liberal Democrat, even I'm using this as an amateur, socialist Democrat is beating the conservative Fox-like Republican by 3,100 votes. In L.A.
4: In L.A. Where there's a gajillion in one.
3: I mean, that's enough people at the salad bar at the Sunset Tower Hotel. And so I just, to me, folks, it's literally like the future of what we've got.
4: So I guess there'll be a runoff in November for the Los Angeles mayor. So, so it's tight there. But, I mean, it's L.A. and it's pretty representative of maybe what we're going to see.
3: Let me do a data check here. We welcome all of you across America, including a very early morning West Coast. Really appreciate the West Coast effort.
4: Yep.
3: They're hours. The Wall Street people on the West Coast, they're
4: and
3: nuts.
4: They never, I tell you, go out there and you talk to the Wall Street people on the West Coast, they will tell you, I've been doing this 30 years, you'd never get used to the
3: hours.
4: You never get used to it.
3: Jennifer Lawless with us now from the University of Virginia. Jennifer, is the Los Angeles mayor's contest the future of political America? Almost a Donnybrook of 34%, 27%, and 26% returns.
5: Well, I think it demonstrates that people are looking for the candidate that can best represent them. And when they're given 7 or 8 or 9 or 40 candidates, it's not that easy for them to coalesce behind any one or two. But I do think the fact that there are just a handful that rise to the top of the pack is generally a good thing for democracy, and it allows candidates to try and differentiate themselves. But, you know, we're accustomed to these very, very uncompetitive races, and especially in a top two system, I just don't think we're going to see that anymore.
3: The top two system, the French solved it by going to the center with Macron. Is our future 10 years out, 20 years out, a manufactured center?
5: I don't think so, for a couple of reasons. The first is that, remember, it's the top two system in a primary, and in a very blue state or in a very red state, it's still going to be a general election that pits probably either two Democrats against each other or a Democrat and a Republican against one another. So there's no real attempt to move to the middle, because if somebody who's out of the party makes it into the top two, that person probably still has no real shot in the general election, where the electorate is much broader and different than a primary electorate.
4: Professor, where do we stand with the U.S. midterm elections here? What's the call here?
5: You know, if it was a few weeks ago, I would say that I thought the Democrats were well positioned to pick up a couple dozen seats. After Virginia's redistricting was knocked down, after the Supreme Court has made it clear that they're not going to interfere in some of these Republican seats, I think it's likely that the Democrats can still take back the House, but I think the margin will be very, very slim.
3: Well, to this, you know, incredibly important question of Paul's, there are people that have suggested, even without political affiliation, that we underestimate the GOP-ness of this election. I think of Terry Haynes at Pangea. State their case that this could be a shock surprise November election.
5: I think that's mostly a talking point and a way for the Republicans to try and motivate their voters to come out. A low turnout election does not help Republicans in November. And Republicans are pretty turned off to what's going on across the country, as are Democrats. But because the Republicans are in power, the out party is usually better able to motivate its voters. So telling people that there's a shot or that the Republicans can win, I think, is an attempt to encourage Republican voters or Republican-leaning voters to come out to the polls.
3: Jennifer Lawless, thank you so much. Professor of the University of Virginia. John from New Jersey emails, and thank you, John, for listening on the Garden State Parkway. GOP midterms cash more than three times Democrats.
4: Oh, okay. There you go.
3: That's where
4: it's
3: we
4: all
3: are.
4: About money.
3: We'll have to see. Futures up 47. The VIX under 19, 18.89. With our news in New York City is Michael Barr.
6: Israel and Iran have traded fire early this morning in their first attack since the U.S. struck a ceasefire 2 months ago. However, according to Iran's Fars news agency, Iran has declared an end of military operations against Israel. This morning in a Truth Social post, President Trump says both sides, Israel and Iran, are looking to do an immediate ceasefire. He spoke yesterday about the war on NBC's Meet the Press, heard Sundays on Bloomberg.
7: We have the ultimate blockade. I don't consider that a war. My red line would be if I think I wasn't going to make a deal, or if I wasn't going to make a deal fast enough. So we're having very good negotiations with the people that are leading the country now. We'll either have something done fairly quickly, or we'll finish it.

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1: Britain, Germany, and France met with Zelensky at 10 Downing Street in London, hosted by UK Prime Minister Keir Starmer. 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I'm Michael Barr, and this is Bloomberg. Tom, Paul, Alexis.
2: Michael Barr, thanks so much. So we open the floor here to a really spectacular, exciting event here in New York. Alexis, help me here. Spurs come wandering, and I saw a guy in a Spurs merch.
3: Oh, did you?
4: Overnight. Oh, really? They dared to wear some Spurs merch.
2: But, good for them. You know, this is like it's like once in a lifetime, or at least back to the
4: 70s. As my kids put it, this is the first time in their life they've ever seen the New York Knicks in a finals game.
3: Yep.
4: In an NBA finals game. Yep.
3: 13
4: it's big.
3: Wins in a row in the playoffs is just extraordinary. That's
2: Explain to me, Michael Barr's expert, the why. Why are they so dominant?
5: Well, they brought up their defense as well as that was a big thing. When they got the defense going right, look out.
4: They're playing some D, baby.
3: There you go.
4: That's what they're doing.
2: Okay. Why don't I have. Should I get Nick's?
6: Tune in's How To. 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
5: What do you think, Paul? Like 82.7% chance all of our newspapers are Nick stories?
6: Could be. Very well be.
5: Let's see if she's responsible and professional.
6: And fair and balanced.
5: What do we have?
7: One out of three ain't bad.
6: Right.
5: That's good.
7: Let's start with a Washington Post story about FIFA, because we've got that going on in this city, too.
5: Oh, thank you.
7: How are the ultra-rich doing the World Cup? So
6: Very
7: the Washington
6: well.
7: Post has this story. They talked to some luxury travel planners. They said the wealthiest clients are requesting private jets, of course, because who wants to be stuck in gridlock?
6: Exactly.
7: And million-dollar hotel packages.
6: Wow.
7: So there's this one couple, British couple, coming into Dallas to see the game there. They're now making that the focal point of a three-week trip to the U.S. So what does this tell you? These are not true diehard soccer fans.
6: No.
7: This is a status symbol thing for a lot of these folks. So one package, which I think is for Mr. Sweeney, you get six front row seats to the finals at the New Jersey's MetLife Stadium, July 19th. That's going to happen. Plus, you get on-field access to the trophy presentation.
6: Nice.
7: That's kind of neat.
6: Okay. That's cool.
7: Are you going to spend $4 million for it? Somebody is.
5: What do you do? I just looked up Dallas. It's this week, not next week. Hi. 92, 93, 94. It gets cooler in 84.
7: Oof.
5: Even the rich have to hang in the heat, right?
7: Yeah.
6: Yep.
7: Or are they in air-conditioned suites? How does that go?
6: But
7: if you want the front row seats, you're baking, basically.
6: Yep.
7: Or
6: Dallas,
7: do you hire someone to fan you?
6: Yeah.
7: Or throw a little ice?
5: That's Cleopatra.
7: Maybe?
5: At the World Cup a few years ago, that's what Cleopatra did.
6: Yeah, okay.
7: Yeah.
5: I guess we're distracted by the Knicks.
7: We are right now.
6: Because you listen to sports talk radio, no one's talking about the World Cup.
7: Unfortunately, no.
6: No, which is fine.
5: I sent the kids to the Yankees last night. A good time was it. They came back. One of them was Filipino. They came back with Volpe merch.
6: Yeah.
7: Oh, sure. That's good merch to have.
5: You know, very, very important merch. Next.
7: Okay, next, let's go with, and now I'm doing college football. See, you see how we segue there? Okay, so this is from the Wall Street Journal.
6: I saw this today.
7: The new college football millionaires spending big on the prom. I could not
6: believe. So they're getting their nil money while they're still high school students, and they're blowing it on their prom.
7: Name, image, likeness money. And they are spending big. So here are just some of the things they're doing. One guy went to the senior dance in a Bentley wearing a $2,500 custom suit.
6: Oh,
7: Christian Louboutin shoes and a Cartier watch.
5: So how much does a guy like that get? Is he spending all of it on that, or is that just
6: I don't know.
5: A teen swings.
6: I think they're, I mean, they go into the millions.
7: They
6: do. Quarterbacks, left tackles, millions.
7: There was where was it? I think it was from Oregon University. University of Oregon, a wide receiver plunked down $80,000 on his prom, which included, get this, an event planner. Because doesn't everyone need an event
6: and
7: planner
6: the thing
7: for
6: about
7: their prom?
6: This no money is the kids get paid more in college than they would in the pros if they're like a second or third round pick.
7: Well,
6: so there's, I want to take 7 years in the college ranks.
7: Parents said, some of the parents of these kids said they just wanted to go out of their youth in style.
6: Oh, there you go.
7: I don't know.
6: That's good.
7: All right.
6: Good advice.
7: Now, this one, of course, I had to do the Bleacher Report about a restaurant here. Also, by the way, restaurants here in the city are finding all different cool, clever ways to celebrate the Knicks and bring in business. So the Smith restaurant, they have a few locations here in the city. They have revamped their menu for the Knicks, and they've got some dishes named after them. So, of course, there is the Brunson Burger.
6: Mm-hmm.
7: Does that make sense for Jalen Brunson? Mitchell Robinson has got Mitch's Muscles. And then there's Landry's French Dip for the shooting guard Landry Shamet.
6: All right.
7: Also, there's a bar, the Jeffrey, just a few blocks away from here at Bloomberg. For game two, now I don't know what they're doing tonight, but for game two, they rolled back prices to 1973.
6: Oh.
7: The last time the New York Knicks won an NBA championship.
5: So when you go and, like, you're hanging out, I mean, I love this game, the NBA song. Cindy Crawford did that.
6: Is that right?
5: Yeah, really? Mom's dating her. She's, okay. You know, she told me that, you know, that's the way she rolled. And then Jesse Itzler did Go New York Go.
7: Oh, that was, that has
5: which I think
7: power.
5: We're here tonight. Can you just see the president up there? For those of you on radio,
7: I love your version.
5: Oh, you're going to film that in the control room, are you?
7: Good job, Tom.
6: There you go.
5: Can you just see him? And what will be the response of 20,000 plus people to the president?
7: Look out.
6: As long as the Knicks win.
5: Oh, there we go. That's it. Sweeney with the brilliance. We say good morning from New York.

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3: 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How did they impact the economy?
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2: Good morning, everyone. Paul Sweeney, John Keene, Michael Barr, Alexis Christophorus, Go New York, Go. Just heard the song here. Big day in New York City, to say the least. Paul, I'm in the camp. I mean, let's say the Spurs win one. The Spurs win two. 2-2. They go back to Dallas, right?
3: No, not even going to go there.
2: Okay, but if they do, the World Cup, they're just going to delay the World Cup. That's all there is
3: to it. Yeah, exactly, exactly. Who cares?
2: We'll have to see.
3: World Cup.
2: On that, we say good morning. Green on the screen. Futures up 51. Nice bounce off the Friday angst. On a 21 VIX, we're in almost three big figures. 2.65, 18.86. Far better tape this morning. Brilliance this hour. All the best to Bloomberg. Anurag Rana will be with us. Yes, on SpaceX and I guess Apple and all that. Damian Sassar here on the yen drifting away near a 161. 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Why don't you, I'm so wound up, let's do this. We got to go to Alexis first.
3: Okay.
2: Because the markets are moving after the Iranian headlines. From the Interactive Broker Studios, the Bloomberg Business Flash, Alexis Brunson.
4: All right, that they are. I hope Jalen Brunson's hearing that.
3: Yes.
4: Because I'm going to stick to that name. All
3: okay.
4: Right. Stock futures are at their highs of the morning after Iran's Fars News Agency reported that Iran has ended a wave of strikes against Israel for the first time since April. S&P futures up 0.6%, or about 49 points. You've got Dow futures now up 125 points, or 0.25%. NASDAQ futures rallying 1.25%, a gain there of 360 points. Brent crude at $94.24 a barrel, up 1.25%. Off its highs of the morning, was up more than 3% earlier. West Texas Intermediate up 1% at $91.45 a barrel. Bitcoin on the rebound. It is up 2.33% now, above $63,000. And yields are higher this morning. 2-year, 4.14%. 10-year at 4.5%. And the 30-year yield now at 5%. High-speed connectivity company Ciena planning to raise $2 billion from issuing debt that can be converted into shares. Among other things, those proceeds will be used to repay existing debt. And Vimeo's parent company, Bending Spoons, has filed for an initial public offering. The Milan-based company joins a string of European tech companies looking to go public here in the U.S. And that's your Bloomberg Business Flash. Tom and Paul.
2: We continue strong on a Monday morning. Huge news flow this week, including the inflation report. And the world turned upside down. You see it in the pricing on the Pacific Rim and across all of EM. Damian Sassauer owns the high ground on it. Is EM giving way like Europe to a higher rate regime, to a higher feeling of inflation?
6: Yes, of course they are. And you're absolutely right to point out Asia overnight. Did you see the KOSPI in South Korea? I mean, that's a 20%.
2: Translate that with all your years of experience. They're up like a moonshot. They're parabolic. They come down as hard as they go up, right?
6: You know, well, Bloomberg's reporting on this, and they're right to report on this. The single stock leveraged ETFs to Samsung and SK Hynix, the new Hong Kong listed. I mean, the volumes on that are massive, and the size is growing. So you're going to get a higher equity vol in a place like South Korea, which is also seeing higher rates and a weaker won. Again, Tom, you're right to point out rising rates and how it's spilling over into the rest of the EM complex, specifically Asia. I'm talking Thailand, the Philippines, Indonesia, under a lot of pressure over the weekend. And look, you know, we've got a U.S. CPI print, and if you look at forward markets, vols are expected to rise, and justifiably so, Paul, because I'll tell you why. There are two technical levels that are being tested by the U.S. rates market as we speak. 2-year, 10-year has flattened below 40 bips. 20 bips midpoint is next low. And then basically, if you look at the U.S. 10-year real yield, Tom, Tom, you always like to talk about it. 2.2%. I mean, this is the upper end of the 5-year range. We are about to break above that. Very important key technical levels here as we approach a very volatile.
2: Is there a convexity inertial force where there's so much massive money out there that there's a momentum trade to this higher yield space?
6: You say convexity, I say negative convexity. We got to get Erica Adelberg, our chief mortgage rate strategist, on because she's going to tell you prepays are slowing. Right? What it means is that mortgages make up a huge portion of the investable fixed income market out there. It's going to be a spread play because basically, if you're telling me that you're going to get prepays not really contributing to returns, I mean, look, I'm not going to bore you down with speeds and technicals, but the reality of it is this: mortgages and U.S. Treasuries, and for that matter, the Bloomberg Global Ag are all down on the year, and the Ag has been down 3 of the last 5 years. So if you're looking for ballast in your portfolio today, good luck looking at the U.S. rate market. It's not delivering.
2: Brutal.
3: If I can get 4.15% on a 2-year U.S. Treasury, why would I ever talk to you and take the incremental risk of emerging markets?
6: It's such a great point. I mean, now that is the point, right? If you look at EM currencies, only 7 of 21 are positive on the year now, Paul. And the reason is because those yield differentials are declining. They're getting lower. I mean, Brazil, okay, don't get me wrong, 12, 13% 1-year, 2-year yields are significantly more than that you can get here in the U.S. But the currency volatility, remember, FX vol is key when you're trying to extract carry from these foreign markets. And if carry to vol is falling because vol is rising, that's never a good mix for practitioners in my land. So I agree with you. I don't think the carry trade's really going to drive things. I think, quite honestly, it's these real yields. And it's not representing higher growth expectations. It's representing higher fiscal risk across the board. These central banks have to defend their currencies and their economies. And it's going to be increasingly difficult to do that in a rising U.S. rate environment.
3: So where is, I guess, value in your emerging market?
6: Well, I think people are trying to play the idiosyncratic stories. There's some elections coming up. You've got Colombia. You've got Brazil. I mean, look, there have been some pretty big moves. So here's one for you. You're looking for a funding currency. A lot of these Asian currencies are now expected to continue to weaken versus the dollar here, and they're low yielders. So if you're looking for a place to carry in the U.S., you might want to fund in Asia. You might want to, short those currencies relative to the U.S. Those are relative value opportunities. And obviously, that opens doors for value practitioners. Yeah.
2: For a guy like you, as we move here on higher yields, higher inflation, I'm trying to slow this show down. It's wound up today.
3: We'll get to the mix in a moment.
2: One more adult question here. I mean, basically, people are worried about shadows of Ecuador, Mexico, Indonesia a million years ago. Are you worried about the linkage here into fiscal and budget distress?
6: The linkage I'm worried about is Webanyama. I mean, this guy, he is. And what are we going to do with him?
2: Has he shown up yet?
3: OG on him.
6: I mean, look, he's young. I mean, they're all young. But, Tom, it's funny. I said this to a buddy of mine over the weekend. I said, we're all excited. We're all betting that this is going to happen. I mean, me, I don't even want to think about the inevitable. But I'm a New York fan, and I'm also a Jet fan, and I also cover emerging markets. So it's really, really tough for me not to think about the Knicks going up 3-0 and then losing this thing. But I'm never going to say that. Obviously, it's in the back of my head, though. I mean, I don't like to go, but now to your point, I mean, look, this is just, King Dollar's flexing its muscles again.
2: Right.
6: You're seeing BBDXY up nearly a point on the year, after being down and up and whatever. And so, just three of 10 G10 countries.
2: Okay.
6: Yeah.
2: Do you need a Tito's and Tang just to get through Monday?
6: I'm going to need an app later before this game.
2: You don't look tanned like you usually look.
6: It's been a tough one for me, Tom. Okay. I mean, I was trying to follow all the weekend's events. Nelly Korda, she won the Women's U.S. Open. Kudos there. Antonelli. Mercedes has not lost a race.
2: I watched
6: Mercedes has not lost a race this year.
2: It was the penalties. It was fascinating.
6: Well, it's Monaco.
2: To see the big cars on the narrow roads, it doesn't work.
6: Guess what?
2: Anurag said you got to go. Danny Sassauer.
6: Thanks.
2: Thank you so much. We're going to jump right to Anurag Rana, senior tech analyst at Bloomberg Intelligence. Anurag, I got to go to SpaceX in a lot of intelligence writing. It's in the studio.
6: Yes.
2: Oh, my word. I had no idea. That was it. I heard the Sikorsky.
3: I know.
2: We were coming in here as it started.
3: You know why he's in the studio? Drew Jones, one of the founders of Bloomberg Intelligence, is retiring. So all the mucky mucks are coming into New York to Fed our good friend Drew Jones, who's had a great career on Wall Street at Morgan Stanley.
2: This is too much. Can we extend this out for an hour at least?
3: And then he came to be a founder and a driver of the growth of Bloomberg Intelligence.
2: He's a quitter, by the way, leaving way too early. It's completely unfair of me to say SpaceX plus, SpaceX minus. That's not your job. But it looks to me like they're so desperate on financing and selling it, including getting James Dimon out there to flog the beast, that they're doing triage, and the answer is they're going to be rescued by the big boys with equity input, cash input, revenue deals. Is that what's going to happen in the next 5 days?
7: I think retail investors are going to be a big part of it. I mean, if you look at trading right now, a lot of it is driven by retail investors buying small blocks of shares. So if Bitcoin is going down for one reason, I have a thesis that a lot of that money could be just going there.
2: But is Google going to step in with a revenue transaction or NVIDIA or Amazon? Are they all going to come to the rescue here because they have to?
7: See, the people who are buying Google are probably not buying SpaceX or Bitcoin. So you have to think about the mindset of the investor who is trying to pick some of these things that have no cash flow. I mean, you know, those are not the people who are buying Amazon, Google, or Microsoft.
3: We had a 4% sell-off in the NASDAQ on Friday, and we've had some weakness in some of those. Do you believe people are selling core tech holdings, maybe the chips that have done so well for so many years, to fund potential SpaceX?
7: I think that is absolutely one of the reasons it could be. The other reason is, if you go back starting in September, October, the only trade in the market was go long memory, go long chips, and short software. And that has been doing phenomenal for all the pods, all the hedge funds. Now, suddenly, somebody must have looked at the variance between the SOX and the IGV or the software index is so wide, maybe I got to unwind it. And typically, when you have this unwinds, it happens with such velocity because everybody's on the same side of the trade.
3: Apple. I think it's a big day for them. They're going to unveil a new artificial intelligence strategy at its annual Worldwide Developers Conference today. What are expectations going into that?
7: I think it's going to be actually good. Surprisingly, for the first time, they're going to show some major innovation that comes out of Apple. Now, the reason I feel a little more optimistic than last few years is not because of Apple's own technology, is because they are borrowing this technology from Google. The underlying technology for a lot of this is driven by Gemini models. And we know Gemini has just been phenomenal over the last 8 to 9 months.
2: On the token debate, and I go back, this is LSE 101, price discrimination. Are we ending up where in AI there's going to be not two or three, but five or six or seven pricing points from retail, search equivalent, help me perplexity, out to heavyweight users? Where are we out 2 years on the price discrimination feature?
7: See, when you look at it from a retailer's point of view, it would be tough to take out to those apps from $20 to maybe no more than $40-$50. But people are using so much of it. The problem I think these companies are going to face, whether it's OpenAI or Anthropic, when they go public, it's going to be very difficult to undo a change of euphoria if somebody has that they have to show free cash flow. Right now, it's okay because, they go out and raise another round by another $100 billion valuation, and they can go burn all that cash to get compute. But sooner or later, people will realize that these tools require a lot of money, which we think over time will happen. That is the same thing happened with cloud, is the cost of computing has to drop dramatically.
2: So you think it's a cloud analog?
7: It is, depending on if they can figure out a way to do it with smaller language models, and they can do it
2: so
7: without the use of GPUs.
2: What's the number one thing Anthropic Cloud can learn from everything you know about the cloud pricing business?
7: I think they have to figure out that they cannot forever show negative free cash flow by a massive margin if they go public. They should, in my view, do it internally. But everybody, knows that they are, trying to go public as soon as possible, both the companies, because, again, maybe their funding is dependent on it.
3: Is this an Uber-Lyft situation? I mean, that's what comes to mind.
2: That's like a question for Cam Harvey. It's too much.
3: Anthropic, OpenAI, can both of them be successful?
7: Yes, absolutely. I think, but the pressure that's coming from them is honestly from Gemini. I started using Gemini and stopped my subscription to OpenAI's premium because I was doing more work with that same, you know, without paying anything. And for Gemini, it doesn't care because it has a massive search business that can fund a lot of their stuff. It's very similar to what Microsoft has done in the past with you have cash cow that's fueling some of your, you know, other newer businesses. So for me, Gemini is the model to walk.
3: All right, so with. I got my little AI window cloud here on my phone. I got ChatGPT.
7: Mm-hmm.
3: I got Grok, which I don't use. And I've got Gemini. I've got Reddit in there because the kids tell me right. I have to have Reddit. I mean, what else do I need?
7: Those are the two that I use most of the time. I mean, people use Copilot because they get free.
3: Copilot, there you
7: now,
3: go.
7: Okay. So here is the thing. I one of the famous words of George Costanza, I love the meaty part of the curve. Okay. You have to remember one thing. When you look at most human beings or most workers, they are really not working on the fringes. They are doing simple stuff, writing emails, summarizing. Right. For that, you really don't need the most powerful reasoning model for that.
2: So then where does their free cash flow come from to cover all this CapEx ballet?
7: So for the two private companies that we are talking about, OpenAI and Anthropic, that is right now being funded by private people. That's funded by, you know, everybody who's raising that capital. And the question is, will they get the same reception if they go public? That is really the biggest question in our mind.
2: I read so much on this. Michael Green was brilliant this weekend.
3: I spent all yesterday sitting on the beach talking to two young people about AI. How do they? One's at Google, one's at Citi.
2: And what do they say?
3: It's being forced upon them. One's at Google, one's at Citi. They're about 30 years old. They're young, but they're not like AI young. So they're learning this, but it's being forced on every part of their workflow. They have to integrate it. And they're like, it does a lot of cool stuff for me, but I still have to moderate it, manage it.
2: Is the productivity of America yet AI productivity, or is it just other stuff going on?
7: I think it's a mix of both. And one of the things we point out is, you know, right. I'll give you a simple example, a company called ServiceNow. From 2020 to 2019, for every 1% increase in revenue, their headcount increased by 0.8%. So that's the leverage that you get for a software model. And they are reinvesting back in the company. In the last 3 years, for every 1% increase in revenue, their headcount has only gone up by 0.5 or 0.6. So one of our theses is, if you're a high-growth company, you don't need to add that many heads in order to grow your revenue, and that's where the productivity comes from. And now, if you're a slow-growth company, and you got to figure it out and you got to cut some heads then.
3: See? I don't know. I'm going to sit back and watch this.
2: I'm just going to listen to them all.
3: Yeah,
2: you know, Mandeep Singh. We're so advantaged, folks. Yep. These guys are grizzled pros at this, including our wonderful guest. As I mentioned, Michael Green's Substack this weekend. I think I read it three times.
3: Okay.
2: Just the microeconomics of all this. Anurag Rana, thrilled to have you here. We can't have Anurag and Mandeep in the same studio.
3: It's in the contract.
2: At the same time. Yep. It's like Charlie Pellett can't be in the same studio as Michael Barr.
3: Nope.
2: You know, there's like serious security issues there as well. Futures up 52. With our news in New York City, Michael Barr.
8: Thank you very much. Iran's Central Military Command says the military operation against Israel has ended. That's according to semi-official Fars news agency. Tehran went on to reportedly say a painful response was handed to Israel in response to its aggressions and atrocities in southern Lebanon and Beirut suburbs. Iran warned that if Israel continued to attack, much harsher and more crushing action than before will be on the way. President Trump says the U.S. naval blockade on Iran's ports will remain in place until fighting stops in the region. The president posted on social media that Israel and Iran are looking to do an immediate ceasefire just after he called on both sides to stop retaliatory attacks. Bloomberg's Ethan Bronner reports the fighting has implications for U.S. interim peace talks with Iran.
9: It certainly complicates it. I think it's clear that Iran hopes to be able to place a wedge between the U.S. and Israel through Lebanon. That is to say, Hezbollah has been firing it at northern Israel. Israel then has been fiercely pushing back and, as you know, displaced a million people and killed several thousand people. In an attempt to keep these drones away from Israel, and as a result, they then attacked southern Beirut, and then Iran attacked Israel.
10: Bloomberg's Ethan Bronner reporting from Tel Aviv. A powerful 7.8 magnitude earthquake has rocked the southern Philippines, killing at least 32 people. Most of the deaths occurred due to a landslide. Today's quake caused buildings to collapse and triggered small tsunamis. Health workers inside the epicenter of Congo's outbreak say they are working with little or no pay or no rest at all, trying to battle Ebola. Congolese authorities said that there are 488 confirmed cases, including 86 deaths. Global news 24 hours a day and whenever you want it with Bloomberg News Now. I'm Michael Barr, and this is Bloomberg. Tom, Paul, Alexis.
2: Hey, Michael Barr, thanks so much. In the last 9 minutes, from the White House, our Josh Wingrove reports that the president spoke to the prime minister, Mrs. Trump, and Netanyahu, that they spoke earlier today. This is a person familiar. Israel's N12 says the same thing. The White House has not yet confirmed that the call occurred, but Josh Wingrove says our reporting says they spoke before some of these announcements. Dina Esfandi, or she's been on the program, has been absolutely wonderful. And she says Iran's trying to get out front, Paul, and push to get more from Trump because pressure on the president is rising to stop the war.
3: Okay.
2: That from Dina here today, I believe out of Dubai on that. All of that happening in the 9 minutes with our Eastern Mediterranean reporting. That from Dublin to Istanbul and down to Tel Aviv and Dubai. On YouTube, good morning internationally, humbled by the
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5: 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Stock futures are snapping back from Friday's big sell-off after Iran's Fars news agency reported that Iran declared an end to military operations against Israel. S&P futures climbing 0.7% or 56 points. Dow futures up 142 points or about 0.3%, while NASDAQ futures are now climbing more than 410 points, a gain of nearly 1.5% as the AI trade appears to be back on. It is a big week for investors. Apple kicks off its Worldwide Developers Conference today in Cupertino. It's last with Tim Cook as CEO. Apple veteran John Ternus takes the helm at the iPhone maker September 1st. Wednesday brings the consumer inflation report, and Friday, Elon Musk's rocket company SpaceX on tap to go public on the NASDAQ in what is to be the largest IPO ever. World Cup staff at LA's SoFi Stadium voted to strike for higher wages just days before Friday's U.S. soccer team opener. The venue is scheduled to host 8 matches in total. Brent crude, $94.56 a barrel. WTI crude, $91.65 a barrel. And that's your Bloomberg Business Flash. Tom and Paul.
6: Alexis, thank you so much. Chris Harvey makes us feel so old. Joining us now, and we are thrilled to say, with Maple Leaf tickets, what's that worth? Marner had a hat trick for Las Vegas.
7: Nope.
6: He left Toronto because of CIBC. Chris Harvey was CIBC head of equity and portfolio strategy. Thrilled he could be in the studio today. Level 3 communications, yeah, followed on by Global Crossing LTD. Remember that?
7: Yeah.
6: A wise one. Is it an equivalent to long ago and far away?
8: So I bring those up because people say, hey, we're having all these storied IPOs. Is this the beginning of the end? And if you go back to the late 90s, those two companies were the premier companies. And they IPO'd in 1998. We didn't hit the peak until early 2000. And so I think there's still plenty of room to run.
7: What do you make of this SpaceX IPO? Not the deal per se, but just kind of what it means to have a massive, massive deal come into the marketplace, which, I mean, you know, the valuation, I guess you have to set aside. What does it tell you about the markets?
8: It tells you the markets are very, very healthy. And what we're seeing across the capital markets is there's still, I think there's still too many dollars chasing too few assets. If you look in the credit markets, that appears to be true. If you look in the equity markets, the bid for risk is still incredibly strong. And it's just telling you that the market is very, very healthy.
7: Earnings, they've been great. I mean, better than great. Are they great enough to support this market here?
8: I think so. So back late last year, we thought the peak or EPS growth peak would be 2Q. I don't think we're seeing the peak in growth until sometime in 27, and the number, because the numbers have been that good. And as I look at this, things are just popping on all cylinders, and I think this is going to continue. The thing to keep an eye out for is still the credit markets. And again, if we go back to late 90s, credit markets in 98 started to widen. Here we're at multi-decade tights.
7: Mm-hmm.
8: That's not, and it's not wavering.
6: I look at the pullback Friday, and I put up log exponential moving averages. I got my own formula. Yeah. And this phrase, we came back to support. Translate that phrase from your mortals.
8: So back to support just means that we've gotten a little bit, in simple terms, we got a little bit ahead of ourselves. We needed a little bit of a pause that refreshes. That appears to have happened on Friday. Could we have some more this week? Sure, certainly. Obviously, futures are up today on some good news from the president and from Iran. But, you know, equities just don't, and we were talking about this for a while, equities just don't always go up and to the right. You need to pause. You need to pull back. You need to reset. And that's what we did last week.
7: So I guess one of the questions here for the credit markets is we're seeing higher rates out there. I mean, we got the 2-year at 4.14%, 4.15%. What's that telling you here?
8: Yeah, so we're looking in rates markets, we're looking in credit markets. The one thing that has caught our eye in the rates market is if you look at real rates are higher, slightly higher, or on Friday were slightly higher than where they were when nominal rates, 10-year nominal rates, were at 4.70, right? And so the rate market has become a little bit more restrictive, which it goes in line with a little bit of an equity pullback. The other thing is, when you look at Fed Fund expectations, pricing in a hike, I think that's just too aggressive.
6: I look at the equity market now, and people have to reset. And the people that have to most reset are the people that have missed the fun and games. 1 year fun and games, 2 years, 3 years. It becomes additive. What does CIBC say to people that said, I didn't climb on board for this reason or that. Yeah. I got to climb on board now. How do you approach that?
8: So, Tom, one thing, we've been pro momentum all year long. We thought that, you know, to make it in simple terms, the chart had to look good to be invested in. We wanted people to stay away from the contrarian trade, and we don't want them to go bottom fishing because a lot of those stocks just, there were fundamental issues that led you to believe that they wouldn't work. We're still of that ilk, and what we're telling people is, hey, you can find good opportunities, you can find good risk rewards across the board in utilities, in staples, in technology, in industrials. And so just look for those good risk rewards, especially when we get the kind of pullbacks we had on Friday.
6: But this is Chris Harvey 101, folks. I'm loving this. I've mentioned this last week a couple times. I'll put it out again on a Monday. Rob Arnott and Cam Harvey over at Duke have put out a research paper, which is Chris Harvey 101. The traditional relationship is growth and value. And what Chris Harvey's saying is buy cheap growth. And if you can't buy cheap growth, buy expensive growth. I mean, growth momentum is where it is. Chris Harvey, the gospel.
8: Well, Ben, thanks for that.
7: So, Chris, I mean, it's a lot of folks are saying, do I buy tech still here? Because we had a rotation out of technology late last year into some other areas, even smaller mid caps. Yeah. Started to really outperform here. How do you think about it this year? Because it seems like tech has just come roaring. Big tech has come roaring back.
8: Yeah, big tech has come roaring back. I think it was mispriced at the end of last year, beginning of this year. There were some opportunities. The bounce has been very aggressive, probably a little bit more than we had expected. If you're not, you know, if you're worried about missing the boat, I think just look in the communication space, look in some of the financial spaces, and eventually we do want you to have some tech in the portfolio. Yeah. Look for that next pullback.
6: I mean, you're a big piece of meat. You look like you could play defense for the Knicks.
8: Oh, boy.
6: Bucknell Wrestling. Folks, this is really important. Bucknell, like everybody else, cut out the program to save money. And alumni stepped up like 15 years ago and said, you know what? We're not doing that. You reestablished D1 Bucknell Wrestling, and they're killing it here in the last couple of years.
8: Gosh, Tom, you're good. You know your stuff.
6: Shanali Basic, I sit there with a martini with her, and she says, talk about wrestling with Harvey. I mean, but this is a perfect example of a bunch of bean counters say get rid of the fabric of the school, and the alumni say no.
8: Yeah, it's a great program. It's produced a number of All-Americans, as well as a number of great individuals, some of my friends, and they've done a fabulous job at bringing it back. And every year they send kids to nationals, and every year they're putting kids, really good kids, student athletes, out there into the workplace doing great things.
6: Not doing D3. This is D1. I mean, in the finals, are they up against Iowa State?
8: Everybody.
6: Really? Bucknell, Iowa State. That's like Duke playing Name the Basketball
7: Team. Exactly.
6: You know, it's very cool.
7: They punch above their weight.
8: That's very competitive program. Some really tough kids. Great
7: Pennsylvania.
8: Coach.
7: They wrestle in Pennsylvania.
6: Oh, yeah. It's like meat and potatoes.
7: There's tons of them out there.
6: I have to see. Yep. Are you having fun with the Canadians? Do you have Blue Jays tickets?
8: I haven't been offered Blue Jays tickets yet. I've been up to Toronto a number of times. We're out in Vancouver. We have a great conference at the beginning of the year, which we had up in Whistler. Fantastic companies.
6: Life is tough.
8: Yeah, life is tough. But
6: it's good.
8: Some really good things happening up in Canada.
6: One of the good things of 2025 and 6 is Chris Harvey had the courage to stay in the market and participate. He is with CIBC of Toronto and all of North America. 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Yeah, in school I did wrestling and...
7: Yeah, okay. I'm just not...
6: Did wrestling and coach said, don't give up the ice skates.
7: Yeah, those guys are a breed.
6: They are a breed apart. Yeah, that's exactly sure. Right. Chris Harvey, thank you for wisdom on Bucknell. Harvey lifts the market. Futures up 61. From New York City, Bloomberg Surveillance.
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9: It's coming up on 8:40 on Wall Street. Good morning. I'm Alexis Christophorus from the Bloomberg Interactive Brokers Studio. Stock futures, they're staging a rebound after Iran's Fars news agency reported that Iran declared an end to military operations against Israel. We've got S&P futures up now 0.8%, or about 60 points. Dow futures up 0.3%, or 155 points. And NASDAQ futures climbing 450 points, a gain of 1.5%. Bitcoin also on the rebound, up 2.5%, now above $63,300. And yields are mixed, with the 2-year at 4.13%, the 10-year at 4.52%, and the 30-year yield at 4.99%. Brent crude, $94.88 a barrel. West Texas Intermediate, $91.91 a barrel. United Airlines CEO Scott Kirby said demand from affluent travelers remains strong despite airfares rising about 20% this year due to higher fuel costs. And that's a Bloomberg Business Flash. Tom and Paul.
10: Alexis, thank you so much. We're going to segue here. Segue. Paul and I don't do much on cyber, not crypto, cyber. We've got someone from Moody's who's just absolutely outstanding. He has the gift, Paul, I don't have. He speaks Russian, Persian, three different flavors, Spanish, French, Arabic, Kazakh, Jamaican Patois, and he worked for the United States Intelligence Agency. I think this is definitive in languages.
11: Yeah, why not?
10: Leroy Terlong joins us now, Vice President, Cyber credit risk at Moody's. Leroy, how do you learn so many languages besides dogged determination at Harvard? What's the trick to learning 5 or 6 languages?
11: The trick is finding something that you really like to do in that language. So I always tell people, you're interested in learning a language, pick something you really like. If you like the opera, learn Italian. If you like cuisine, learn French, and that'll go a long way.
10: Absolutely brilliant wisdom. We'll codify that. Define cyber in credit. Define cyber in credit. I think it's something new to our listeners.
11: Absolutely. So we've been seeing over the past decade, 15 years, that cyber risk has been an increasing, having an increasing impact on credit. And that's because of increased digitization, reliance on computer systems for business activities, increased sophistication from threat actors, including new technologies that are coming online like AI, which we're speaking about today, and also quantum computing. And that's really fueling a dramatic increase in the financial impact of these cyber attacks. So we see cyber attacks regularly now where the financial impact is in the billions of dollars, where we weren't seeing that even just a few years ago.
10: What is the defense against those cyber attacks?
11: Some of the defenses that organizations are putting in place are really what we call cyber hygiene. So it's making sure you use multi-factor authentication, which many of your listeners and viewers might be familiar with. It's making sure you have backups in case there's some kind of cyber attack that wipes out the data. These sort of blocking and tackling measures go a long way in helping organizations to protect themselves from the risks of cyber incidents.
12: Leroy, how is corporate America these days in terms of, I guess, protecting itself from cyber attacks?
11: So I'm going to give you a probably more positive description than most people would. I think people, when they hear about cyber risk, when they hear from cyber experts, they're more used to maybe doom and gloom. But we do a biennial, so every other year, cyber survey of the organizations that we rate here at Moody's. And by and large, we see on these blocking and tackling cyber hygiene aspects that organizations are doing a very good job at protecting their assets. Where we do see some weak points are on things like third-party risk. So organizations have gotten a lot better about protecting their own digital moats. But when it comes to the vendors, the suppliers, the outside parties that have access to their computer systems, there's a lot more work to do. So that's right. One. And then we've also seen that organizations are having a hard time putting in place measures. It's early days, but measures to protect against the threats from AI risks.
10: Right. One more question. We got to go to breaking news. Leroy, as simple as I can, what should government be doing? I mean, you've been doing this. Your resume, it's like Matt Damon. It's like cloaks and daggers and all that. What do you want from the U.S. government to assist companies with this threat?
11: Well, what I can say is that from our surveys that we do every other year, we have seen that regulation has been one of the measures that has helped organizations to it's encouraged organizations to put in place these protections. So, for example, when we've run this survey, we've seen that regulated utilities have more stringent cybersecurity protections in place than unregulated utilities. So when government comes in and gives a baseline for organizations to follow, that makes it right. Very easy for cybersecurity professionals to point to that and say, we need to do this to protect our organization.
10: Leroy, in honor of you, I'm going to try to learn level 0.5 in French. I can't even get
11: right.
10: to level 1. Leroy, thank you so much. Leroy Terrelong there with Moody's Vice President Cyber Credit Risk as well. Right now, Amazon out with a Canadian dollar high-grade bond sale. Canadian dollar. It's a 5-part deal. We'll get much more on that. Bloomberg Surveillance this morning. 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With our news in New York City, here's Michael Barr.
13: Thank you very much. Israel says it is halting strikes in Iran due to President Trump's request. That's according to Channel 12 News in Israel. Iran signaled an end to its current military operations against Israel, according to the semi-official Fars news agency, which warns of even harsher attacks if Israel continues attacks in southern Lebanon. Bloomberg's Kasia Klimasinska reports the flare-up in fighting since last night has threatened U.S. peace talks with Tehran.
14: Trump wants Iran to come back to the table, and he also, via an interview with Financial Times, kind of signaled to Israel to wait. He says he has all the cards, and Trump will make the deal, and Israel just has to fall into place.
13: Bloomberg's Kasia Klimasinska reporting from Washington. President Donald Trump said the two sides were looking to agree to an immediate ceasefire. The search continues for the shooters that injured 12 people over the weekend at the Old West End Festival in Toledo, Ohio. Authorities believe there were at least two shooters involved. Toledo Police Lieutenant Dan Gerken is asking attendees and eyewitnesses to look through their phones and photos to see if there's something that could help investigators identify the shooters.
15: Talk to your kids. There's kids out there that probably know more than all of us standing here, right? So if they can help us out, that'd be great.
13: Lieutenant Gerken says the ages of the victims range from 14 to 61, with most in their early 20s. A twist in the race to be mayor of Los Angeles, Democratic incumbent Mayor Karen Bass and Democratic City Council member Nithya Raman are projected to advance to the runoff in November. According to Los Angeles County data, Bass continued to lead the race with 34.68% of the vote, followed by Raman with 27.12%. She passed reality star Spencer Pratt, a Republican, who has 26.69%. Global news 24 hours a day and whenever you want it with Bloomberg News Now. I'm Michael Barr, and this is Bloomberg. Tom, Paul, Alexis.
10: Michael Barr, thanks so much. Open it up to the room. Alexis, help us out here. Two-factor authorization. Like, I just got a nasty note from somebody who said, if you're not doing this, you're nuts. And I like doing it more and more.
16: Yeah.
10: It's a pain.
16: I think at a minimum, you have to do it. Now I'm trying to use pass key.
10: Are you?
16: I am attempting to.

0: There's no touch ID.
1: He's happy with it.
2: Not even a flip phone.
1: He's
2: for
1: got
2: Tucker?
1: The BlackBerry.
0: No, his wrist. Couple. It's so big. His wrist gets sore holding it. You know, it's like ancient.
1: Yep.
0: So phone.
1: That's how we go.
0: But this cyber stuff, it's serious.
1: Yeah,
0: stuff.
1: You got to be in on it. Got to be in on it.
0: And I just.
1: It's the new plastics. You know, when you said from the yeah. movie, The Graduate, plastics. I think it's now cybersecurity.
0: We'll have to see.
1: Nonstop.
0: Futures up 61, Dow futures up 140, NASDAQ surges off that negative 4% carnage, up 1.6%. VIX from a 21 into 18.
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1: Good morning, everyone. Good morning across America. Waking up off the carnage Friday. A much better tape, as Paul just mentioned. NASDAQ up 1.6%. Are there any stocks moving today,
2: Paul? I bet you there are.
1: It's a podcast. Yep. Alexis Christopherson. They're not all Nick's angles, are they? We got some.
3: I looked, believe me. But I came up with a few that are moving today. Well, one of them, Eli Lilly. It's up 2.3% right now. You know what? It has got a $1 trillion market cap. Did we know this? It kind of like snuck in there.
1: Yeah,
3: but Eli Lilly is now a $1 trillion company. Okay, so it presented data recently at the American Diabetes Association in New Orleans, and it showed that its next generation shot, retutotide, retutotide, that's it, can help patients lose 30% of their body weight over about 2 years.
2: Okay.
3: And in addition to that, it found that it had significant benefits beyond weight loss to help with things like knee osteoarthritis pain, sleep apnea. They're also looking at whether or not it can help with back pain, liver disease, heart and kidney issues. My goodness.
2: Yep.
3: This one drug can maybe possibly do all that. So when, an analyst over at BMO Capital, he said these results for this new drug set a new standard for weight loss that other companies are trying to, you know, catch up on.
1: Last 10 years. Up 32.7% per year.
2: Yep.
1: Like out apple to apple.
2: Exactly.
1: Everybody's going to tune in. Is it today or tomorrow? So Apple.
2: Today?
3: Today. It kicks off today and goes on all week.
1: Yep. Everybody's cool in their concentric building. People are in a Hilton Hotel in Indianapolis.
2: Yep.
1: Looking at Lily with a rubber chicken and they're getting it done. Next.
3: All right. Marvel is having a marvelous time. AI chip maker up 7% today, but that's pittance compared to where it has run up year to date. It is up 210% year to date. So a bit of news here, different news. Marvel Technology is going to be joining the S&P 500 index come June 22nd. And it also really had its big surge last week after NVIDIA's CEO touted Marvel as the next $1 trillion company. The day after that, Marvel stock surged 32.5%, its biggest one-day gain ever. But remember, NVIDIA has a $2 billion investment in Marvel back in March. So Marvel's earnings, most recent earnings report, also came in better than expected on both the top and bottom lines. So in addition to Marvel being part of the S&P 500, Flex is also going to be joining the index. They're going to replace Pool Corp and the Campbell's Company, which gets me to my third stock to watch, which is Campbell's. The stock is up about 2% here pre-market. It did have lower sales last quarter, driven in part by a further decline in its snack business. We're just not buying these salty snacks as much as we were. But Campbell said Rao's, which it owns the Rao's brand, those Rao's tomato sauces and, you know, pastas, and Swanson Foods.
2: Really?
3: Continuing to benefit from trends of cooking at home.
2: Okay.
3: The company's CEO said that, you know, that they're looking at maybe cost cutting, different promotions, different ways to sort of get people excited about their snacks.
2: All
1: right. Down 7.8% per year the last 10 years. I mean, it's just from 2023-ish.
3: Hard to get excited about. The consumer packaged food companies are definitely going through it right now just because, you know, behavior, food, you know, eating behaviors have changed.
1: It's a much smaller company than I expected. 13,000.
2: Yeah. 7.2% dividend yield.
1: Oh, employees.
3: Oh, that's kind of nice.
1: Look at the yield. Holy mackerel.
2: Get paid to wait. That's how you have to do it.
1: Positively European.
2: Yep.
1: That was very good. Is it a podcast?
3: That it is.
1: For those of you on radio, she's styling in Knicks merch today.
2: All right, let's go to the Knicks because we didn't. Madison Square Garden, MSGS, that's when you own the sports teams, up 50% year-to-date.
3: Nice.
2: Doubled over the past 12 months. So you're getting paid for the
1: Knicks. I haven't looked at the Red Sox stock because when Suarez gets you to the fifth inning.
2: He is good, though. I watched him this weekend. He is good.
1: Yeah, they're very, very good.
3: I've got to get up on the – it's all about basketball for me right now, guys. Yeah. I'm sorry. Then I'll switch after the NBA
1: Do you
3: finals.
1: Like when you go home, do you just turn on DJ Khalid, All I Do Is Win?
3: You know what? Once in a while when I need to pick me up.
1: In the kitchen, All I Do Is Win.
3: No matter what.
1: For those of you from sea to shining sea, it's Nick's songs today. Good morning.

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3: Do you just ignore all the noise that's out there right now?
4: 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How did they impact the economy?
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3: Good morning, everyone. Tom Keene, Paul Sweeney, Michael Barr, Alexis Christophorus. Your hands there, they were going up for DJ LED. I could see it.
5: DJ Khaled. Khaled.
3: Okay, I could see you doing. All I do is win. Thank you, Alexis, for that spirit as well. Sweeney, are you in 5D tonight? Are you in, like, down close?
4: Oh, yeah. Yeah,
3: back
4: exactly.
3: Six, seven rows
4: yep,
3: back.
4: Yep.
3: Out of the sight of the cameras. But Paul will be there. Up 61 right now. Futures, the VIX in almost three figures, 18.71 as well. Bloomberg Surveillance this morning. 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Okay, it's 9 o'clock hour, which means Ed Ludlow, you know, he's like coming on an hour earlier. We'll get to Ed Ludlow in a moment here on this incredible tech week and tech day as well. Nathan Sheets with us right now. We're thrilled that he could join us here this morning. Nathan, is it a global lift of interest rates? Is it a new regime globally to just a higher inflation expectation?
7: I certainly think we're in a place where central banks are feeling pressured to be less accommodative and more restrictive than what we expected as the year began. And right. I think the key driver there is that on the one hand, this global economy continues to be quite resilient. And yeah, we've marked down our right. global forecast by a few tenths. But inflation is going to be higher, and central banks are responding to that reality.
3: With its global chief economist at Citigroup, the ambiguity here is higher rates slower, higher rates resilient, higher rates the global economy keeps chugging on. Where is Citigroup on that call?
7: Well, I think at the moment our forecast is a little bit softer. But my feeling, my instinct here is we're continuing to see a lot of resilience. And as you say, the global economy is chugging on. Now, part of that reality is, yeah, it's a flexible, adaptable economy, and we're responding to this oil shock a bit better than I would have expected. But at the same time, the structural, secular support from the unveiling of AI and the massive investment that's happening is another key driver of that resilience that we're seeing.
4: Nathan, what's the city take on inflation here? We've got oil higher for longer. How much of a concern is that?
7: Oil, we're watching it closely. Certainly higher oil prices pass through into higher headline inflation. There will be some second round effects into core inflation. If oil prices stay high for a while, those second round effects are going to be more powerful and long lived. So I really think that the key question is how long, and you were driving at this, how long oil prices really are going to be higher. And if it is for 6-12 months, we're going to see higher core inflation, and that could ultimately bleed through into a sustained move in inflation expectations. I think that's what Governor Waller was talking about a couple of weeks ago in his excellent speech.
3: So you're having lunch with Kate Moore if you're on speaking terms. Nathan Sheets, what are you saying to Kate about a rate rise in Europe, a rate rise in the United States? Have markets priced that in?
7: I think that they are in the process of doing so. Now, that said, we are expecting rate hikes in Europe, but we are very apologetic about it, and we fear that the ECB may be moving more aggressively than they should, that we continue to have serious questions about the underlying momentum in the European economy. And then for the United States, you know, higher short-term rates seem to us to still be more prospective. And it does feel like the markets are getting a little bit aggressive there, expecting hikes out of Warsh by the end of the year. You know, like everyone else, we're in wait-and-see mode on that.
3: Nathan, thank you so much. Love to get you in the studio here at some point. Bring Veronica Clark in. I mean, you know, Dr. Sheets and Veronica, that would be just too much. Yep. Nathan Sheets of Citigroup, thank you so much. Futures up 60. Let's get right to it. From the Interactive Broker Studios, the Bloomberg Business Flash, Alexis Christophorus.
5: And we have got stock futures at their best levels of the morning with less than 25 minutes to go before the opening bell on Wall Street. This is after Iran said it has ended a wave of attacks toward Israel. S&P futures up 0.8% or 60 points. Dow futures adding 74 points or 0.1%. NASDAQ futures, as Paul Sweeney said earlier, that's really where the action is, up more than 500 points, a gain there of 1.75%. Bitcoin on the rebound after falling below the $60,000 mark on Friday, now up 3% at $63,731. Brent crude at $94.68 a barrel, up 1.75%, and West Texas Intermediate crude up 1.33% now at $91.75 a barrel. The dollar is little changed. Bloomberg Dollar Spot Index 1209.45. Wednesday brings U.S. inflation data for May. The Consumer Price Index is expected to jump by 4.2% from a year ago. That would be the highest rate in more than 3 years. Investors are also counting down to Friday when Elon Musk's rocket maker SpaceX is expected to start trading on the NASDAQ in what could be the largest IPO on record. And Apple's developer conference kicks off today in Cupertino, the last with Tim Cook as CEO. That's your Bloomberg Business Flash. Tom and Paul.
3: Alexis, thanks so much. I can't say enough about the 20. I'm busting his chops that he gets up, you know, West Coast time. Ed Ludlow is writing Tech in Depth. It's like an incredibly informative walkthrough of his nerd world and technology. We're thrilled he could join us here in his early morning before an exhausting day with Apple onto the SpaceX soiree this weekend. Ed, let's go Apple this morning. I love your note where you say it really doesn't matter about all this AI stuff. They're still moving iPhones. Away from AI, is Apple going to prove today that they can still move the toys?
8: They have to. They have to. And, you know, part of what the column's about, Tom, is like for a lot of people, it's an education issue, right? It's that, well, what is it that I can actually do with my iPhone or my MacBook that's unique to Apple that I couldn't do with something else? You know, I think that there's a great and growing consensus that part of it is that the consumer doesn't really know what it is they're supposed to be doing with it. Now, that said, you know, Mark Gurman and the team have detailed what a new Siri looks like, chief among that being a standalone app, something akin to ChatGPT. I know you're a big user of some of the other tools as well.
3: Okay, but I got it here in a phone. Paul's going to put his up too.
4: Yep.
3: I have Gemini, which I use in the studio here, folks, through Bloomberg. Love it, Mr. Right. Secunda. I have Claude, which I never use. Mandeep thinks I'm an idiot. And I have Perplexity, which I live on. Oh. And what do you have?
4: Oh, I got my own window for my AI here. Got
3: you
4: my
3: have
4: own
3: a
4: little
3: separate
4: bubble.
3: Window.
4: Gemini, ChatGPT. I'm trying Grok. I don't know where that
3: okay,
4: came from.
3: Ed, yes. we're on an iPhone and we're using all this stuff. Why do I need Siri?
8: Okay, so now we're getting somewhere. Okay, so what do all of those things you've just listed have in common? They are standalone apps. They work across devices. So if you think about Apple more holistically, there's an installed base, 2.5 billion devices around the world, from iPhone to Mac and iPad, other devices. The main feature that's critically important with what we think is coming with a standalone Siri app is that it endures. The conversation can be started on your iPhone and picked up on Mac in exactly the same way that a ChatGPT works, for example, whether you're at a low free tier or a higher subscription tier. Right. It goes from a place where Siri is a takes a voice command as a prompt and takes a single action to a multi-step action, you know, and keeps the context, keeps the story, and has a good insight into, I don't want you to look in Tom Keene's calendar. I've tried, by the way. You know, like, do you know how difficult it is to get a coffee on six with Tom on the sofa? A human to this point has had to interject. But if Siri's additional capabilities are going to be as Bloomberg's reported, then you can do that. It will know where you are at 12 right. p.m. Eastern time on Friday.
3: Okay.
8: It will say, I know where Ed Ludlow will be. Let's make it happen.
3: I know we're lucky. Okay, so Ed Ludlow, folks, is not at the Apple place. That's a backdrop. He's having a Voyager Craft Coffee in Cupertino right now. What Paul and I know, Ed, is we have breaking news in your world. And help me here, Si. Intel's up 13%, is it? 13% right
8: yeah.
3: now.
8: Yeah, so
3: Google placed Intel orders.
8: I see the report.
3: For more than 3 million TPUs. Yeah. Help.
4: What's going on there, Ed?
8: TPUs. This is, this is the information reporting that both Google and NVIDIA have approached Intel to be a backup chip maker.
4: Wow.
8: Chip maker being as in contract manufacturer of chips. That's why, you know, NVIDIA would be on the same lower third or same NI head as Google. The TPU right now is done in partnership with Broadcom from a design and development perspective. It's still fabbed by a third party, that third party being TSMC. So it is not a surprise, if the headline is accurate, that Intel would make an upward move like that. Intel has been seeking a lifeline for its business of being a third-party chip manufacturer, its foundry business. It has not ever been able to publicly name like one big anchor customer for its latest nodes and processes. So, again, I see the same headlines you guys see, but the move is not surprising if the report's accurate.
4: Ed, this is going to be the last developer conference for CEO Tim Cook. Anything unusual expected today or tomorrow?
8: Don't know anything unusual expected. You know, part of the reporting when the news that John Turner's would take over September 1st came out was that it would allow for WWDC to happen, and then you go into the fall when the devices refresh cycle starts and Apple tends to bring out its latest generations of hardware. It kind of ties it to the stock story, right, which is well read on the terminal today, that Apple has been an outperformer, at least in this calendar year so far. Yep. It's the second best performing name on the Mag 7. A part of that is sort of in spite of no AI story, but also some feel good about this transition that Apple has handled wonderfully well, according to the sell side.
4: Ed, Cupertino is obviously the center of attention here for the tech world today and tomorrow, but that's going to shift very clearly towards the end of the week as we potentially price the SpaceX IPO Thursday afternoon, maybe trade that thing on Friday. What's the word in Silicon Valley
3: about
4: SpaceX?
3: What's the backstory, Ed?
4: Yes.
8: Yeah, I mean, like, what I kept hearing, and, you know, I talked about this at the moment that the S1A hit, they priced this IPO at $135 a share prior to the roadshow. It's highly unusual. You know, as we always discuss, Elon Musk doesn't do things in the typical fashion and doesn't conform to Wall Street norms, etc. But what I continue hearing is that was deeply strategic. You know, 135 at the offering values the company at 1.77 trillion. You know, it gives a lot of room to put the ball in the market's court and have Wall Street come back and say, no, guys, come on. You can price this at 140, 150 a share. And so what I expect is that to happen by pricing on Thursday and, you know, buckle up for a day of trading on Friday that who knows what will happen. You know, insert any given space pun here, out of this world, it's going to really take off, etc. But a deeply conscious decision by the SpaceX finance org.
3: Okay, are they going to amend that this week? I mean, how's the roadshow going? I saw Mr. Dimon was flogging it for JP Morgan. You know, come on, Ed, you are in tune here. What is the backstory on how they have to adjust over the next 1, 2, 3, 4, 5 days?
8: Yeah, I mean, what they are actually doing at the last minute is introducing a slightly new story. I don't know if you guys saw the regulatory filing Friday.
3: Yes, I read it.
8: Google is going to pay $925 million per month for compute. So there's the immediate story. SpaceX is a company that launches rockets, and on that rocket is some kind of payload for a public or private sector customer. Right. Then in the very distant future, it sells AI to enterprises. In the interim, everyone I speak to on the cap table is saying they are playing a blinder by hedging their bets, becoming a hyperscaler, right. selling compute Love capacity. It. There are big questions about right. why don't they need their own. But yeah, this is right. interesting timing, pre-pricing of trade.
3: On the weekend, folks, I follow Ed Ludlow because he's a beast out on LinkedIn sure. and Twitter. So Matthew Prince, a Cloudflare.
8: No. I was in Napa on the weekend.
3: Oh, you
8: I had
3: were.
8: A day off, and I was drinking a little wine and taking a little sun. But I did read the filing,
3: yeah, but,
8: you know, Friday night.
3: Okay,
8: don't
3: so
8: get me wrong.
3: Matthew Prince is out of Cloudflare talking about how VC people are so tough and all that. Is your world really that cut? Is it like that vicious, Ed Ludlow?
8: You know what was so fascinating about SpaceX as an example going to the public markets is that all of these storied venture capital firms, Sequoia, Andreessen, they are not the Goliaths on the table. They're the Davids, and these big, what you have is big mutual funds, legacy names on Wall Street, your T. Rowe Prices and Fidelities, you know, more traditional kind of crossover type investors
3: yeah.
8: had got into those very large private names so much earlier, and the venture capitalists who know the game and know the technology story get a little bit muscled out, but their response has been to raise funds more often than they might have historically done, to write the larger check and participate in the ongoing series of the private company raising funds. You know, it's a little bit right. psychological, but they want to stay right. in the game, and that's how you do it. You raise more money from LPs. Right.
3: One more question here then. Do you anticipate they will bring the price down even a teens weens to look like team players into the offering?
8: No. No.
4: No. I agree with that on that one.
3: That
4: I
3: mean, was like that yeah. was like, Tom, you're just such an East Coast idiot.
4: We'll see. I mean, I'm not even sure they're marketing in Europe. The roadshow I saw.
3: Marketing.
4: It's not even doing the roadshow in Europe. So
3: Ed Ludlow from the Voyager Craft Coffee in Cupertino before the soiree today. Thank you so much. Ed Ludlow, Caroline High, driving all of our Bloomberg technology effort. His newsletter is to die for. It's like total gossip. I don't yeah. know half the names.
4: No,
3: I thought it was TPUS.
4: No.
3: It's TPUs?
4: I think so.
3: Okay, it shows you what,
4: yeah.
3: what I know.
4: Yep.
3: The only one in the room smarter on this than me is Michael Barr. With our news in New York City, here's Michael Barr.
9: I don't know about that. Thank you very much. Iran signaled an end to its current military operations against Israel after President Donald Trump said the two sides were looking to agree to an immediate ceasefire. And Israel says it is halting strikes in Iran. That's according to Channel 12 News. Israel. The decision came after a series of tit-for-tat strikes that threatened to derail talks aimed at ending the war in the Middle East. Bloomberg's Ethan Brunner reports the fighting has implications for U.S. interim peace talks with Iran.
10: I think its plan was it was going to test whether the U.S. would stop Israel from retaliating so that the deal they're negotiating could continue. Trump did ask Israel to not to, but it went ahead anyway and did so. So it's hard to know, again, if this will be a one or two off or whether we're looking at a really seriously renewed set of hostilities. I don't know.
9: Bloomberg's Ethan Brunner reporting from Tel Aviv. Scenes of chaos in Toledo, Ohio over the weekend after a shooting inside a popular music festival injured a dozen people. Authorities are in an intense search for the shooters. The shooting left hundreds of people running for their lives. First responders and Good Samaritans were seen tending to the wounded.
11: It was a horrible sight. I walk over to see if I'm thinking like anybody need help. And it was quite a few people that needed help.
9: All 12 victims range in age from 14 to 61 years old. Trial is set to begin in Los Angeles for the man accused of sparking last year's deadly Palisades fire. Jury selection will start today in the case against 29-year-old Jonathan Rinderknecht, who has pleaded not guilty. Prosecutors say Rinderknecht started a fire that burned undetected deep in root systems before flaring back up a week later. His attorneys argued that Rinderknecht has been made a scapegoat for the fire department's failure to extinguish the blaze. Global news 24 hours a day and whenever you want it with Bloomberg News Now. I'm Michael Barr, and this is Bloomberg. Tom, Paul, and Alexis.
3: Michael Barr, thanks so much. So I get these emails all the time, Paul. I need to help me here.
4: Sure.
3: This is the Brown Advisory Group of Baltimore. And unfortunately, I'm going to have to respond and say I can't do it. The scheduling.
4: There's so much you can do.
3: And all that. They want us to come down for a crab fest.
4: Oh, now Camden we're talking.
3: Camden Yards.
4: Yep.
3: Red Sox Orioles.
4: I can see that happening.
3: I mean, you know, we get a lot of these emails in. And
4: yeah.
3: You know, I mean, I get
4: Hop
3: emails
4: on the
3: in for,
4: train, we'll be down there in a flash.
3: You know, can we get you out to West Lafayette for Purdue football?
4: Yep,
3: I mean, that comes in all the time.
4: That would be fun.
3: Sarah's on board.
4: Yep.
3: She'll carry my luggage. I mean, thank you, Brown Advisory. Baltimore for that invitation. Regrets.
4: The old Alex Brown, probably.
3: Yeah, probably.
4: Okay. Right,
3: yeah,
4: there you
3: I
4: go.
3: Like that. Orioles, Red Sox, Camden Yards. Regrets. September 3rd. I am so sorry for that. I mean, by that time, you think I think they give it up on the Red Sox.
4: Well,
3: by September 3rd.
4: We know some people in the Orioles organization.
3: We do.
4: So,
3: futures advance up 65. It is a buoyant Monday. The VIX 18.72. On YouTube, we are humbled by the success. Particular good morning internationally. On YouTube, subscribe.
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6: 9:24 on Wall Street. I'm Alexis Christophorus from the Bloomberg Interactive Brokers Studio. And it looks like the AI trade is back on after a falling out of favor last week. Let's start with the NASDAQ futures, which are up now 550 points, a gain of about 2%. S&P futures up 0.9%, or 66.5 points. And Dow futures along for the ride, up 92 points, a gain there of nearly 0.2%. Oil is higher, but off its highs of the morning. Brent crude up 1.3% at $94.28 a barrel, and West Texas Intermediate crude now at $91.36 a barrel. That is up about 1%. Bloomberg Dollar Spot Index down 0.2%, 1209.23 the level. Shares of Marvell Technology jumping nearly 9% after news that the AI chip maker will join the S&P 500 index come June 22nd. And Airbus stock down about 1%. It's been notifying some customers of delays on A320neo series jets that are due to be delivered in 2027 and 28. Airline stocks in general in the spotlight today. The International Air Transport Association predicts global airlines will suffer a sharp profit drop this year, bringing in only about half the collective earnings previously forecast, in part because of those higher fuel costs. And that's a Bloomberg Business Flash. Tom and Paul.
7: I have three flights to book, and I haven't even looked. It's going to be scary.
6: And I went through the same thing as I'm trying to book something for August, and it's just not pretty out there.
7: It's just not pretty, to say the least. Paul, am I rude if I quote Ethan Devitt verbatim?
8: No, please.
7: With all of her work, her incredible reach in academics, Ethan Devitt of Moneta Group, the estimates of the two main bookrunners, Morgan Stanley and Goldman Sachs, for SpaceX are uncanny in their similarity and positivity. Mm-hmm. Also, the gestures towards retail investors, parentheses, lower thresholds, in recent days is a suggestion that all may not be well behind the scenes as the world turns with Ethan Devitt this morning. So even what's going to happen here Monday, Tuesday, Wednesday, Thursday to this rodeo?
9: Well, I mean, just as soon as we thought that maybe some of this negativity was a positive thing, in that it was maybe this a shot of realism for some of these projections, now it seems that we're back to the races again. And I do attribute that to the $8.3 trillion in money market funds that is there as dry powder on the sidelines. FOMO remains alive and well. But let's get back to those two cautionary tales. We have already had the admission by some of the C-suite in many of these tech companies that they do not know how to model going into the future much of this the AI revenues as well as costs, etc. So how can the bookrunners be so certain and so aligned with these, I'd say, fairly astronomical revenue multiples?
8: So how do you think, I mean, what does a deal like SpaceX mean or suggest about where we are in this market cycle? I mean, obviously the size is unprecedented. The valuation is unprecedented. I think the expectations that one has to have longer term are kind of unprecedented here about space travel and so on and so forth. What does that say to you?
9: Whether it's a peak or not, it is most definitely a milestone. And we will look at this when we look back, because as I mentioned, there are two schools of thought right now that we are at peak froth, and this is a signal of that. And already there's been some reticence by retail investors with getting in. And that's why they've had to drop the threshold in terms of what it takes for retail investors to hold this. We've also seen some objections to the index being holding this to the same extent. So that is one school of thought. The other school of thought is that we are at the beginning of a super cycle. And this super cycle doesn't just involve the tech companies, but it also takes into account the energy providers, the infrastructure providers, and even the finance providers. So it is a all tide lifting all ships type of a super cycle. If this is the case, the SpaceX IPO may be seen as the trigger that kickstarted it all, or it will be seen as a milestone along the way. So I think we are going to see, though, some taking stock in terms of where we are. And this is what we saw at the end of last week.
7: Is Europe caught up in the SpaceX frenzy? Paul brought this up earlier. Can you imagine the roadshow in Paris on the Rue de Rivoli?
8: Yeah.
7: Limerick, the fancy hotel owned by the Sultan of Brunei?
8: I know. I saw one roadshow schedule, and it was just, there was no Europe.
7: Even do they have rubber chicken in London? I mean, what's a roadshow lunch like in London?
9: I would say the roadshow, the playbook for roadshow is the same as it's always been. And there will be obviously hotly competition for getting access to SpaceX. That's what we've seen in the US. We've seen that here. I'd say here in Europe, there is some appreciation for the scale of the melt up in markets in the US. And it's really, maybe it's a bit of FOMO and looking on from the sidelines. We haven't had the same phenomenon here.
7: Right.
9: We don't have the same underpinning of strength.
7: We're going to come back with Ethan Devitt a moment. Mm-hmm. Can you see the Dorchester Hotel?
8: Oh, yeah.
7: What do you think? Fish and chips?
8: Yep.
7: It's what they serve with the peas that they take their fork and press into them. We'll see. We're going to continue with Ethan Devitt here. We got to get the markets open here. Futures up 60, now up 57. He's back ever so slightly. Bitcoin up almost $2,000. The market opening. If she can focus, Alexis Christophorus.
10: Well, it's hard with those Knicks playing in a few hours, but we're going to do it. We had a nice rally leading up to the opening bell, and it looks like we're continuing in regular trading. S&P 500 up 60 points at 74.44. Dow Jones Industrial Average up 190 points above 51,000. We've got the tech-heavy NASDAQ racing ahead 358 points at 26,066. In the oil pits, Brent crude $94 a barrel, up about 1%. WTI crude, $91.08 a barrel, up now just 0.6%. The Bloomberg Dollar Spot Index down 0.2% at 12.09.13. Japanese yen up 0.2% at 159.95 against the U.S. dollar. Yields have now turned lower. The two-year yield, 4.12%. The 10-year at 4.52%. And Bitcoin, Tom mentioned a moment ago, up 3% now at 63,600. As for stocks on the move, want to call out Marvel Technology, up another 10%. It is going to be added to the S&P 500 index come June 22nd. That's your opening bell report, Tom and Paul.
7: Thanks, Alexis. I'm trying to concentrate here. Like, Paul, I'm looking at the three-day chart of the NASDAQ. To be honest, the carnage was so bad. You know, we're only like 20% back. I thought we were doing better.
8: But yeah. No, that was a sell-off on Friday. That's 4% on the NASDAQ.
7: Still down 3.4% from 2 days ago.
8: Yep. Ethan, talk to us about, let's shift gears a little bit to the Federal Reserve. We've got a new chairman of the U.S. Federal Reserve, and presumably he's feeling some pressure from his boss, the president, to lower rates. But it doesn't seem like the data for a data-dependent Fed is there to support that.
9: Yeah, speak about a poison chalice that he inherited coming in. There certainly was a vortex of data, and I'd say some flipping in that data that was already in place when he came in. We know that during the confirmation hearings, as well as other public statements, that he was his own man in terms of his desire to maybe be less transparent at the Fed, maybe to have certainly to less focus maybe on traditional metrics. But now it seems that just as the rest of the market was expecting the next move to be upwards, we hear at least rumblings of a request from the president for the next move to be downwards. It would seem based on the economic data, the jobs data of last Friday, that would be hard to justify. And we also know that inflation is misbehaving, in the words of the previous chair. So wouldn't seem to suggest that a rate cut could be on the cards.
8: So what is the bond market call here, right here? I got a two-year treasury at 4.12%. Do we just stick with the treasury markets here, or do we try to clip some corporate coupons and get some credit risk? How do you think about that?
9: Well, I'd say duration is definitely off the table. There has been an aversion to duration. We've seen that globally, in fact, around the 30-year government bonds. So I suppose that really speaks to the unpredictability, as well as this concern about the fiscal can being kicked down the road, and that cannot be sustained. Mm-hmm. So people are focusing on the short term. We know with AI, we're bringing forward all kinds of time horizons. And I've seen some pretty interesting, definitely investors who wanted to take profit on their equities and shift to bonds would have made the right move, at least as of last Friday. So there has been some interest in bonds,
7: right,
9: and definitely some sense that the spreads are low, though.
7: Even David, thank you so much. The Moneta Group here to get us to the market open. The Dow Jones Industrial Average up 400 points. SPX up a solid 0.9%. NASDAQ really brings it back off the carnage Friday, up 1.6%. Pretty much on par with futures, 18.67 on the VIX. Did you watch the F1? The Monaco.
8: No.
7: Can I just do a shout out? You know, they had it last year and Farrow got me into this. It's Farrow's fault.
8: Yep.
7: John Farrow got me into this and I did the F1 thing and then Apple took over.
8: Oh, yeah.
7: I haven't seen the movie. And,
8: oh, great movie.
7: You know, here's a great movie and yeah, all that. They have absolutely nailed the coverage. Monaco yesterday was so cool. The young kid Antonelli won. He's not Mario Antonelli. It's like young kid Antonelli from Mercedes. Verstappen's car wouldn't start. You look like a Lexus out on,
8: that feels,
7: you know, on Third Avenue. The car wouldn't go. And then there were a lot of others with all sorts of issues, and everybody dropped out, and there were penalties. And there was a point where these experts just said, this is not normal. And they did it with great panache. It was, you know.
8: And if shareholders want to own Formula One, FWONK is the ticker symbol. It's a publicly traded entity. Liberty Media owns it. Their stock outstanding. So if you want to own stock, Formula One, it's out.
7: Very
8: there.
7: Cool. Congratulations to Apple for a great transfer there. The Dow up 200.
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12: It's coming up on 9:40 on Wall Street. I'm Alexis Christophorus from the Bloomberg Interactive Brokers Studio. Wall Street staging a comeback as those dip buyers jump back into this market, lifting stocks amid renewed enthusiasm over artificial intelligence. The S&P 500 up 47 points now, or 0.6%. Dow Jones Industrial Average up 95 points or 0.2%, and NASDAQ Composite now up 280 points or about 1%. Chip stocks that led the declines last week are back in favor today. We've got shares of Intel, Micron Technology, and Applied Material all leading the S&P 500 higher. Ciena is the biggest decliner in the S&P 500. The tech company plans to raise $2 billion from issuing debt that can be converted into shares. Meantime, shares of Campbell's down now about 2.5% after posting a mixed earnings report. It was also hurt by continued weakness in demand for its snacks. Brent crude, $93.75 a barrel, up about 0.7%. WTI crude now little changed at $90.55 a barrel. And Bitcoin rebounding up now nearly 3% at $63,520. And that is a Bloomberg Business Flash. Tom and Paul.
13: Thanks so much. Greatly appreciate it. Dow up 87 up points. Getting the VIX 19.07. Okay, Ashley Ross is with us, and she's got this bang-up report on Gen Z. I mean, it's like really serious stuff for Bank of America. What she doesn't know is we got out the surveillance Rolodex and said, who's going to explain when the gentleman who's 7'4" for the Spurs, like, when does he wake up like he did wake up against Ashley Ross's Oklahoma City Thunder? Joining us from Oklahoma, Ashley Ross. What do the Spurs need to do, Ashley, to get it in gear?
14: Well, I'll tell you, I'm a big Thunder fan, and they had a great season. And so at this point, I'm just really enjoying the rest of the season with the Knicks and the Spurs, and we'll see how it plays out. But it's good entertainment any way you go.
13: I mean, it's really sort of cool here. But Alexis, help me here. The tall guy for the Spurs, he has not delivered the goods yet, right?
15: Who's the tall? Wemby. Yeah. He hasn't. And actually really kind of blew it there in the previous game.
13: Yeah, with Chet Holmgren and all, with the Thunder, he got it done. Is that enough basketball talk?
16: Plenty.
13: Ashley will come back?
16: Plenty. Yeah,
13: why don't you
16: absolutely
13: help? Like, she even identifies who Gen Z is.
16: I know. Ashley Ross, Chief Client Care Officer for Bank of America. Ashley, what are the kids doing? What's the Gen Z folks? Are they saving? Are they spending? Because they can't bank upon Social Security going forward, I don't think.
14: Yeah, so this Gen Z generation, for purposes of our report, 18 to 29, Gen Z adulthood has really come at a hefty price tag for them, but they are not backing down. They're citing increased cost of living, insufficient income, a number of things, stress is keeping up. But they're really cutting costs, they're saving, they're having more honest conversations, and they're really setting themselves up for some longer term success.
16: So how about the cost of living here and home ownership? I know that's a big challenge here. The lack of affordability for housing is tough for these folks.
14: It is. Our report showed that about 42% of Gen Z report living paycheck to paycheck. And about half of them cite, the cost of living is a financial barrier. And they feel that stress for sure. I think the good news is that, less of Gen Z is taking money from their parents. They are increasing their savings. We find that about 66% of them are increasing their savings. So to your point, while they're feeling that burden, they're feeling that stress of some of the financial, economy, they are proactively taking steps to put things in their own hands.
13: I mean, this is really fascinating stuff, folks. I'm going to do a pitch here. Bloomberg Money on Fridays, 12 noon, had a lot of fun this weekend with it on a personal finance, retirement, and wealth management. We'll get Ashley Ross on that because the research is so piercing. Ready, Paul? 51% of Gen Z spend zero per month on dates.
16: What?
13: Are they the lonely generation, Ashley Ross?
14: Well, I think they are more transparent about talking with money, whether that is for dating, whether that is socially with friends. And I think that's the really encouraging part is while their money is really tight, Gen Z is really figuring out how to balance that with friendship, finance, and dating. A lot of them do that loud budgeting, 42% of them will do that loud budget. They're comfortable sort of, changing their plans or declining social opportunities because they can't afford to participate. And I think dating is very similar to that.
13: Are they on the couch trading stocks on Robinhood?
14: Not that I'm aware of. I tend to recommend more of a budget approach when first starting out for Gen Z, where 50% is for the things that you need, like housing we just talked about. 30% is for the things you want, and 20% is for savings. Now, that's hard to do when you're first starting out, but any little bit helps.
13: Brian from near Bryant Park emails in. Thanks for listening to the show, Brian. Brian says, Ashley, the Knicks tonight can't lose, right?
14: Well, I don't know. I don't know who's got it, but I know it will be a very entertaining game. And there's a lot of really talented players out there. I do wish Thunder was in, but you know, Thunder's not going to end. I'm just going to
13: You sound like that was massaged to compliance. Brian emailed in from Bryant Park and wants to know if the Knicks are going to win.
14: Oh, well, if Brian from Bryant Park, then I think probably yes. The answer
13: okay,
14: is
13: over. Okay, good. Ashley, thank you so much. Ashley Ross with the Bank of America, and we thank them for other good intellectual content. I've never been. I mean, I've been a lot of places. I've never been to Oklahoma.
15: I was there a few years ago. OKC's great. Yeah. I was in Brick, Oklahoma as well. They had a great affiliate baseball
13: And Tulsa has there. Like some serious museum stuff going.
15: I haven't been there. I'd love to go. Gotta get there and explore.
13: It says road trip to me. Dow up 173 points. With our news in New York City, Michael Barr.
17: Thank you very much. Israel and Iran have traded fire early in their first attack since the U.S. struck a ceasefire 2 months ago. The strikes threaten to drag the Middle East back into a full-scale war. In a Truth Social post this morning, President Trump says Israel and Iran are looking to do an immediate ceasefire, adding the blockade will remain in place and in full force and effect until a final deal is reached. Now, Iran says its military operation against Israel has ended. That's according to the semi-official Fars news agency, which warns of even harsher attacks if Israel continues attacks in southern Lebanon. Meanwhile, Israel says it's halting strikes in Iran. That's according to Channel 12 News Israel. Bloomberg's Kasia Klimasinska reports the flare-up in fighting since last night has threatened U.S. peace talks with Iran.
18: Obviously, there are still a lot of issues outstanding, issues that the U.S. and Iran cannot agree on. The most recent one being discussed is this issue of Iranian assets that the U.S. Has and that the U.S. Froze up.
17: Bloomberg's Kasia Klimasinska reporting from Washington. Tropical storm Boris has formed and is expected to bring heavy rain to parts of southern Mexico's Pacific coast. The U.S. National Hurricane Center says Boris could cause flooding and mudslides, especially in steep areas. As of now, the storm was located southeast of Acapulco with winds of 40 miles per hour. Schmigadoon won Best New Musical at the Tony Awards.
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17: Also last night, Best New Play went to Liberation, which earlier this year also won the Pulitzer Prize for Drama. Ragtime won the Best Musical Revival. John Lithgow won for Best Lead Actor in a Play for his role in Giant. 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I'm Michael Barr, and this is Bloomberg, Tom, Paul, Alexis.
13: Last time, pretty much any hour that we're going to talk about the Knicks tonight, and the impact on the city has been just, there's no words for it. With the president, I mean, it's all messed up with the president, and Michael Barr had all that important Midtown Manhattan stuff. Did you guys see this coming 6 months ago, like after the Knicks did so well last year? Was this like
16: the expectation was, and the reason they changed coaches was to get to the finals. That was it, to get to the finals. And when they changed coaches last year, half the fans were like, why? You know, but it worked, and here we are. But this was the expectation for the organization.
13: This was the hope.

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11: Good morning, everyone. We're going to turn to ETFs right now. There's like 6, 7, 8, 12 themes we could talk about, but there's only one that matters. This ginormous.

0: offering this weekend. Belchunas, of course, publishing on it. And he doesn't do it himself. I mean, he's got a whole team. He's got a whole team rocking it.
1: Cruises around the world.
0: Safford and all that. Yep. He goes on the trips. And
1: yep.
0: What does your team say about SpaceX? Where are we going to be seriously Monday next week?
2: To be fair, you're right. They do a lot of the dirty work. To dig into these indexes and the rules, it's a very painful process. But here's the bottom line. If you're an S&P 500 investor, which most of America is, you don't have to worry about this for at least a year. That's how long it will take before it's even a consideration. Then the committee still has to say yes. Remember, they punted on Tesla after 10 years, so who knows? So it would be at least a year for the S&P.
3: Not the S&P 500?
2: No. It was eligible, the committee, even know who they are, they said no, and it waited an extra quarter. And Strategy was eligible, but they said no. Dodged the bullet, by the way. But anyway, if you own the Qs, you're going to have it 15 days. If you own the Russell 1000 or the Bloomberg 500, you'll have it in less than 15 days. Theme ETFs will have it in less than 15 days. So most of the world is fast-tracking it, except the S&P. This is very interesting to me because I've always long thought that passive isn't really passive. What the attraction for passive is low cost. People love to get the whole market for free, but the way these indexes work is different. It's not going to have huge dispersions, but this could create one with the S&P. It reminds me of the emerging markets. FTSE considers the South Korea to be emerging, whereas MSCI does not, and that's created a huge dispersion between EEM and VWO. So this is just a great, I guess, case study for passive and how it's not truly passive all the time.
1: What are your ETF investors doing in their world to maybe hedge SpaceX?
2: Okay, ready? There are 21 different ETFs coming out that are SpaceX specific. All right, we got SpaceX auto callable, SpaceX high yield. But there's about four different negative 2x SpaceX ETFs. So if you are somebody who, let's say you own the Qs or you own the Russell 1000 and you do not want SpaceX, or you just think it's going to go down like crazy, on the day of the launch or the day after, there's going to be a negative 2x SpaceX for you to buy.
0: On Monday or Tuesday next week.
2: Yeah, well, I think they're going to try for Friday. So there was an IPO a couple weeks ago where the 2x version came out the day after. That was the fastest I've ever seen that.
0: Okay.
2: But they're going to try to get it out the day of, I think. So you could have it ready Friday.
0: Facebook, one of the greatest trades ever. David Kirkpatrick, you killed it. Facebook flat. First 2 weeks down 27%. A couple months on, Facebook was down 53%. With all your experience here and the roadshow and you see we're seeing, I'm not asking you to predict this, but is the realm that SpaceX could actually go down, like do a Facebook?
2: It seems to be the consensus. I mean, the mood out there is everybody who's going to buy this is the, quote, exit liquidity. And the Qs is exit liquidity, and I get it, and that's the consensus. Some people don't have great feelings of Elon. That's wrapped up in their angst. I will say this, though. Over the years, there's been a couple IPOs, Facebook one of them. You only need a couple of these to power the whole index, right, the Bessemer Binder study. Will SpaceX be one of those horses like a Tesla that does well? I will say Tesla was up 65% in the first year after the IPO. You notice, like a Tesla that does well. I will say Tesla was up 65% in the first year after the IPO. You notice these studies, by the way, that come out showing the IPOs and how they're train wrecks? None of them include Tesla. I feel like they're data mining a little. Yep. That said, Tesla IPO'd way smaller. We'll see. My guess is the lockups will help and all the index buying will help. But who knows? Yeah. Probably it's going to be messy for a while.
0: Knicks or Spurs?
2: Oh, I can't help but root for the Spurs. And I just want a good series, Tom. Knicks,
0: please.
2: I do. I want a good series. I want to see
0: sensitive.
2: Game 6 or 7, but I think the Knicks are going to win. It feels like their year.
0: Right.
2: And Brunson is unbelievable. I can't believe a 6'2 guy is that good.
1: Yep.
0: For Eric, we have to play Jay-Z with Alicia Keys. I mean, there's no other way to roll. Empire State of Mind for you, Philadelphia.

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2: From ABC News, I'm Brian Clark. Iranian state media says 15 people were injured in the recent wave of Israeli attacks. Israel has not commented on whether anyone in Israel was hurt in Iran's attacks. Each side says their offensive attacks are over for now, as President Trump had urged the countries to stop exchanging fire earlier today. More from ABC's chief Washington correspondent, Jonathan Carl.
3: The president is saying that his peace deal is still on the verge. He's been saying that for now months, saying only subject to ignorance or stupidity getting in the way.
2: Tonight, the president's due to attend game 3 of the NBA Finals at Madison Square Garden in New York City, and that creates a unique security challenge. Matt McCool with the Secret Service says,
4: the Secret Service, the NYPD, and our public safety partners have worked closely together to develop a multi-layered security plan. You will see Secret Service police and special agents, transportation security officers, federal air marshals, and the NYPD and NYPD officers throughout the area.
2: An outdoor watch party has been canceled. Fans are not allowed to bring bags into the game. They're being urged to arrive at least 2 hours early. President Trump continues unsubstantiated claims of fraud in the California vote counting. It's been nearly a week since primary day, and a progressive candidate has surpassed the former reality TV star Spencer Pratt in the L.A. mayor's race, says ABC's Trevor Ault.
5: We know Spencer Pratt had generated a lot of buzz and also a lot of controversy with his conservative run for L.A. mayor. It does appear, though, that this could be the end of the road. He's needing to finish in the top two of the primary, and progressive councilmember Nithya Raman has now surged past him. She has a narrow lead, about 3,100 votes. That's less than half of a percent, but she's gained on him every day since election night.
2: Trial begins for the man accused of starting the fire that turned into the devastating...
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6: 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Just sit back and listen.
2: Allison.

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1: Maine's primary election tomorrow has drawn nationwide attention. Democrat Graham Plattner is seeking the Senate nomination, but his background's being scrutinized amid reports of past wrongdoing. ABC's Selena Wang explains why this race is so important.
2: Maine is absolutely critical. I mean, this was really seen as the Democrats' best shot at taking back the Senate, because in order to do so, Democrats, they've got to hold on to every seat they have, and they have to flip four. Now, they do see openings even in red states like Texas and Iowa, but Maine is really seen as a must-win state.
1: In discussing his past, Plattner has denied ever being violent towards women. He said that his opponents are weaponizing his past struggles as a combat veteran. Two Americans, a pilot and co-pilot, were killed when their plane was attempting an emergency landing in the Dominican Republic. There were no passengers on board, but former MLB All-Star Yadier Molina said on social media the private plane was bound for Texas to pick him up. Ukrainian President Volodymyr Zelensky's put pressure on Vladimir Putin to meet to end the war between the countries. He told Sky News why he chose to send Putin a public letter.
3: I wanted very much to send him that to stop play these games and answer. If it's public letter, he has to answer.
1: Schmigadoon won Best Musical at the Tony Awards last night, while Death of a Salesman won 6 Tonys overall. I'm Brian Clark, ABC News.
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9: 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We're also streaming live at Bloomberg.com, so check us out there. Stocks on the move higher here today. We'll get to that in just a moment. We're going to check in with Ethan Bronner, Bloomberg Israel Bureau Chief. He's based in Tel Aviv. We'll get the latest reporting out of that part of the world. Ed Ludlow, BTech co-anchor. He's at the Apple headquarters in Cupertino. They're having their big developer conference today. We'll get the latest there. A lot of AI stuff, I think, is what is expected. Kim Forrest, founder and CIO of Boca Capital Partners, will get her thoughts on these markets. And Rob Burnett, Bloomberg Intelligence senior energy and commodities analyst, on what's going on in the world of oil. A little bit higher here today on some skirmishes over the weekend, but paring back some of those gains as well. Right now, let's kick this whole thing off with John Tucker and a Bloomberg Business Flash. John.
10: All right. Happy Monday, guys. 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Well, after Friday's more than 4% sell-off for the tech-heavy NASDAQ, dip buyers stepping in to some extent right now. Information technology among the best performing of the major industry groups. You have Intel and Micron, single best performing stocks in the S&P 500. You recall on Friday, AMD was down over 10%. This morning, the shares a bit of a recovery, up 3.4%. I'll just go right down the list. NVIDIA up 1% right now. Micron Technology 7% higher. And Marvell Technologies close to 9%. The Philadelphia Stock Exchange Semiconductor Index, the SOX, up 4.5% right now. New Jersey-based Campbell's third quarter adjusted earnings per share beating estimates. Camden, New Jersey.
9: Yep.
10: I don't know why they make soup in Camden, but those shares actually lower after the results. Meantime, Lori Calvesina at RBC Capital Markets keeping an eye out for any more sell-offs in the market.
11: I'll spare you all the math, but if you go back since the great financial crisis, if we get a peak-to-trough drawdown more than 10%, typically it goes to 14 or worse, and what we tend to see is that recession fears seep in.
10: Right now, energy is the best-performing major industry group in the S&P 500. That is oil pushes higher. Brent, the active contract, up 1.4%. 94.40 a barrel because of the tensions in the Mideast. Overall, the S&P 500, 50 points higher. That's up 0.7%, 74.34 on the index. The Dow Jones Industrial Average up close to 200 points at 51,056. And the NASDAQ Composite Index is up just about 1%. 247 points. Did you see this? The hottest car in the U.S. right now?
12: Yeah.
10: It's a used car.
2: Toyota
10: hybrid, RAV,
2: right?
10: The RAV4 Hybrid. The
12: there
10: Toyota.
12: You go. Kids like that.
10: Yeah, I mean, the reasons are obvious, but CarMax had advertised a 2024 RAV4 Hybrid XSE with 29,000 miles for close to $47,000.
12: Wow.
10: That's higher. The original price is $38,000, the sticker price.
2: I guess you can't get the new ones then, right?
10: Well, they're still, I mean, they're delayed. Let's just put it that way. So, anyway.
2: You've been driving really old cars around right now.
10: I did drive.
2: So
10: I drove the hybrid Subaru. It wasn't
2: Forester?
10: The Crosstrek. I think it was the Forester. Loved it.
12: Yep.
10: And man, that thing, I drove that 200 miles. I didn't put any gas in it.
12: Nope.
10: It was awesome.
12: Yep.
10: I'm a convert. We check the markets for you all day long right here on Bloomberg Radio. I'm John Tucker. That's your Bloomberg Business Flash. Happy pre-Knicks Day,
12: yep.
10: Scarlet.
2: Yes.
12: Football. Absolutely.
2: Very excited about that.
12: Yeah, I'm getting out of Dodge as soon as possible to Penn Station. Get out of there. John Tucker, thanks so much. Appreciate that. Scarlet Fu, Paul Sweeney live here in our Bloomberg Interactive Brokerage Studio, streaming live on YouTube as well. As John's just reporting. Got some green on the screen here. Let's take a look at some of the stocks on the move today. We can do that with Tatiana Darie, strategist for Markets Live, Bloomberg News. She joins us here in our studio. Tatiana, what are you looking at?
13: Well, let me start with NVIDIA, up about 1%, was leading against in the S&P 500 earlier. It has a lot of things going on this morning. It signed a multi-year pact with SK Hynix to design the next generation of AI memory chips, which we all know are in very high demand.
12: Sure.
13: Separately, it's also agreed to deepen its alliance with Hyundai Motor Group to turn so-called physical AI and robotics into real industrial products. We know that's been sort of a key focus of Jensen Huang and the next big addressable market for chips. So the roadmap aims to be moving robotics from the research labs to actual factory floors. And not least because Jensen Huang also told reporters that the global tech sell-off is a buying opportunity. Maybe that's why we're seeing so much green on the screen here, saying that the building of the AI build-out has just begun. So it looks like some of those traders have been listening to what Mr. Huang has been saying in Seoul.
2: All right, good stuff. Next on your list.
13: I'll pick up on Campbell Soup, New Jersey-based Campbell. John, I just Googled it. It's an hour's drive from my house. Maybe I should pay a visit to understand what's
10: get
13: going
10: a tour
13: on there.
10: Of the soup factory.
13: Tour of the soup factory. Well, the stock is a slightly lower, was up higher, so it has been swinging this morning after a pretty mixed earnings set. Well, net sales slightly lower than expectations. Adjusted EPS beat estimates, so that helped the stock earlier. But after the call, things have turned around here a little bit. Analysts at Piper Sandler saying that the reiterated full-year guidance looks achievable, but that margins are still pressured and they're down year over year. The company also eliminated its share repurchases. No plans to boost the dividend. These are things that investors are not liking. And I know it's leaving the S&P 500, not exactly on the day, but it is leaving, and I think Marvell is a company that it will replace it. So that's a tell.
2: Classic old economy, new economy.
13: Where we are right now.
12: Manhattan clam chowder, that's my go-to.
10: And they have the green, you know, the iconic red cans, but the protein-added soupy things.
12: No,
10: the green label, it's just, you know, Andy
2: that's
10: Warhol
2: confusing.
10: Would be spinning in his grave.
12: Exactly. I don't know. All right, how about Eli Lilly.
13: Well, the race for obesity drugs just got tougher after the latest American Diabetes Association meeting where Eli Lilly presented data for the next generation weight loss drug that can help patients lose 30% of their body weight over about 2 years. And that's after peers, including Roche, had a tougher time in this meeting with their drugs less competitive on weight loss and with higher side effects. And this comes at a time when this pharma company companies are trying to challenge the dominance of Eli Lilly and Novo Nordics in this space. And apparently the narrative is now moving from just an obesity pill to something more holistic of lifestyle, you know, better results, more convenient, lower side effects. And Eli Lilly executives made sure to, you know, convey the message that they're also working on that, in that the years ahead, they're going to move from a one-size-fits-all approach to something more tailored to customers' needs.
14: All right, good stuff, Tatiana. Thank you so much. Tatiana Darye is a strategist for Markets Live. You can check out her work at MLiveGo on the Bloomberg Terminal. 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Oil prices, they are moving higher, although not by large amounts. Brent is just below $95 a barrel, WTI holding at about 91 and change. And this comes as Iran and Israel have now ended multiple exchanges of fire, but I guess they're leaving the possibility of resuming attacks there as kind of a threat to each other. So let's bring in Ethan Bronner. He's our Israel bureau chief for Bloomberg News, joining us from the Tel Aviv newsroom. Ethan, just give us a context of the backstory here for what happened over the weekend and how the two sides have, at least for now, ended these exchanges of fire.
15: Sure, Charlotte. I mean, you know, there we've been talking in recent days about the fact that Hezbollah and Israel have been effectively at war. There's no real truce there in southern Lebanon, and that Hezbollah has also been firing into northern Israel. And that's a very sensitive point as we approach elections here. As Prime Minister Netanyahu has promised the residents of the north that they would stay safe, and that was the point of this big invasion of southern Lebanon, and that isn't working. So the Israelis upped their attacks by going into southern Beirut, into this neighborhood known as the Dahia, where Hezbollah is based, and that led Iran, which views Hezbollah as a proxy, to attack Israel directly in northern Israel. And then this morning here in the Tel Aviv area as well, we were driven into our safe rooms and bomb shelters the way we'd been a few months ago and a year ago. So then Israel went heavily into Iran, and that's what happened. Trump said, you know, this has got to stop. And both so far have agreed to stop.
12: So what's the feeling within Israel as to the broader conflict here, Ethan? Is there a sense that the U.S. wants to end this Iran war, or is there a sense that, boy, this could just continue to drag on?
15: Well, there's definitely the sense that Trump wants it to end. He has his own election, midterm elections coming up in November. And of course, as we've talked often about the prices of fertilizer and oil and all kinds of inflationary impact that this war has had, there's no doubt about that. But he at least says he's also very eager to make sure that Iran doesn't have a nuclear weapon and that its highly enriched uranium is removed and all that sort of thing. So the Israelis are worried that he's going to, you know, effectively end the deal, end the war without those things happening. But, you know, he and the prime minister speak often. They seem to have a good relationship. Prime minister of this country says he's going to do it diplomatically. Let's give him a chance. And that's where it stands for now. Of course, the fact that the people in the north feel that they don't feel safe is making it harder for Netanyahu to see an electoral victory when elections come in about 90 or 100 days.
14: At the start of the war, President Trump and Prime Minister of Israel Benjamin Netanyahu are very close allies. I mean, the two went into this conflict together, very closely aligned. How has that relationship evolved as this war drags on? Because President Trump has had to intervene several times, and, you know, there are reports that he yelled at Netanyahu and lost his temper. Just walk us through what that looks like now.
15: And honestly, it's very difficult to give a comprehensive answer. There's no question that there's been a lot of yelling. There's also no question that they seem to agree. I would say that Netanyahu is probably his closest ally in the world. So the fact is that, yes, there's been a lot of back and forth, and Trump has his own needs, and the United States has its own needs, and Israel has its own needs. But for the moment, I do not see a major break between these two guys.
12: Ethan, thank you so much. Really appreciate your reporting. Ethan Bronner.
15: Sure, guys.
12: Israel Bureau Chief, Bloomberg News. He is based in Tel Aviv. Red headline crossing the Bloomberg terminal. FTX co-founder Bankman-Fried formally applies for Trump pardon. So I guess we've been expecting that for some time. So there you go. So we'll have more reporting on that coming up.
16: Our legal reporting has indicated that that was what he's
17: working towards.
12: Yep. So we'll see how that plays out. Green on the screen across the board, led by the NASDAQ. NASDAQ's up 0.9%, 235.
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4: And I'm John Tucker, the Bloomberg Newsroom, with this Bloomberg Business Flash. You know, it's a bit of a rebound for risk appetite. I say a bit because we are pairing some of the earlier gains. And technology shares right now, they are leading the gains. Information technology is the best performing major industry group in the S&P 500. Communication services, right now that's at the bottom of the list. Information technology is followed by energy, is the second best performing major industry group. As we see oil increasing today, Brent crude up 1.3%, WTI right now up 0.9%, $91.36 a barrel. Best performing individual stock in the S&P 500, that belongs to Intel. According to the information, that publication, Google decided to tap Intel to make some of its TPUs, the TPU, I got to get all this straight, Tensor Processing Unit.
5: There you go.
4: Which they process large amounts of information at a sort of a, you know, less flashy scale.
5: Their version of the GPUs that NVIDIA makes.
4: Okay. NVIDIA's GPUs. You know where that GPU, that designation came from?
6: No.
4: It came from NVIDIA. It was part of a marketing ploy.
5: Really?
4: Because they wanted to sound as important as CPUs and graphics cards were, you know,
5: Okay. And now look at it. So now everyone's the king
4: off
5: of that.
4: Hey, let's try to sound important. So they came up with GPU.
5: It's all about marketing.
4: Marketing. This is the stuff I'm getting from my NVIDIA book that I'm reading. So it's fascinating. Anyway, I'll bore you later with more. S&P 500 of 48 points. That's a rise of 0.7%. 74 to 32 on the index. The Dow Jones Industrial Average of 156 points right now. The tech-heavy NASDAQ Composite Index, after the 4% decline that we saw on Friday, right now, 1% higher. And we check the markets for you all day long, right here on Bloomberg Radio. I'm John Tucker, and that is your Bloomberg Business Flash, Scarlett and Paul.
5: All right, good stuff. Thank you so much, John Tucker. Let's go out to Apple Park, which is the home of Apple's Worldwide Developers Conference, which is kicking off today. Apple is a stock that's quietly become the second best performer among the Mag 7 names this year, even though it doesn't really have an AI story of its own. Ed Ludlow is on site there at the Worldwide Developers Conference. Ed, what is the story that Apple is going to try to tell when it comes to AI? Because so far, there's been a lot of potential, a lot of promise, and it hasn't really delivered.
7: Yeah, I think the story is really simple, a big revamp and relaunch of Siri. And if you're listening or watching, you may well be familiar with Siri if you are an iPhone user. You may also not be, right? And the story is going to be Apple taking Siri from a feature where you give a single voice command. The example I've been giving all morning is phone mum, and then it phones mum for you and it ends there, to something of much more substance where, per Bloomberg's reporting, there will be a standalone Siri app, much more akin to the ChatGPT app that you might have on your phone, the Gemini app that you might have on your phone, where it is capable of multi-step tasks, but also to follow you from device to device. You know, the whole hardware story of Apple has been about the installed device base. There's 2.5 billion devices around the world that extends from iPhones to Mac to iPad and everything in between. And the idea is that Siri is enduring, right? You can do projects in it. You can do multifunction tasks, just like we're all doing with all the various tools that are out there. I know, you know, Paul has a window on his iOS screen dedicated to all the AI apps that he uses. The question, very simply, is this new Siri enough to get you to put ChatGPT to one side or Claude to one side and go with Siri?
6: So Is such an announcement today, an enhanced Siri, is that good enough for the marketplace, do you think, Ed? Is that going to be well received?
7: Yeah. You know, I was really interested. I think Scarlett framed it really well. Apple is the second best performing Mag 7 name this year. Is that a surprise? You know, she said in with a lack of an AI story, but can't all things be true? You know, I think the sell side at least, but also those that are buying the stock, give Apple a lot of credit for being an AI adjacent name, where they say, actually, you know what, Apple's not spent tens of billions of dollars. It doesn't have the crazy capex figure that the hyperscalers do. And the street kind of likes that, you know, if and only if the net result is that, you know, Apple has its own AI platform that is worth discussion.
5: So when it comes back to Siri and rebooting Siri or like relaunching Siri, the new and improved Siri, a lot of this is because Apple has decided to partner with Google and its Gemini technology. How is that supposed to change what Siri is capable of doing?
7: Well, the capability of it, you know, and it comes down to that quite simply. You know, again, I'm just trying to go back to basics for the audience, but it's like right now I can say, hey, Siri, set a reminder for my flight at 4 o'clock to New York City, right? And it will do it. Done. Then I leave it. I've gone away. What Bloomberg is reporting is that this Siri standalone app, but also how it's integrated throughout OS on different devices, is more agentic. In other words, it's capable of multiple tasks. I was giving the silly example this morning of, okay, Siri, check my calendar for Wednesday when I'm in New York City. Check Tom's. Can Tom be available to meet me on 6? And then send a memo to Tom. I don't know if he has a chief of staff anymore, but Tom Keene's chief of staff, set up the meeting and have it added both our calendars. That multi-step process and its ability to be personal to you, actually go inside of your existing iOS, whether it's on your phone or macOS on Mac, and do something of substance.
5: Mm.
7: The question around Google is, did partnering with Gemini as the underlying model, but also on the cloud compute side of Google, allow for that to happen?
6: This is going to be Tim Cook's final developer conference. Are we expecting any special occasion here?
7: It's hard to say. You know, the reporting that wild evening when the news broke was that the reason there's the September 1st handover is in part to get through this June WWDC moment. You know, John Ternus was in an event last night taking a lot of photos in exactly the same way that Tim Cook has historically done, with creators and influencers and the press and stuff. But remember that he has historically been the hardware guy. And so, you know, if they absolutely crack and nail Siri today, it's not going to fix the state of the smartphone market in 2026. Longer term, it might make the consumer say, I really need to upgrade my iPhone because I want to have the full capability available through this Siri. But the transition, you know, it'd be just very interesting if Ternus has more of a presence on stage in the keynote, given that he has historically been hardware. This is all about software.
6: Yep. All right, very good. Ed Ludlow, thanks so much. Appreciate that. As always, Ed Ludlow, BTech co-host. He's out there in Cupertino at the Apple HQ for their developer conference today. Again, this is the opportunity for Apple to reassert its position in AI. We'll be paying attention to that throughout the day. Let's get back to these markets. Again, we got lots of green on the screen, led by the NASDAQ up 1.2%. Again, recall that the NASDAQ was down 4.1% on Friday.
5: Yeah, so we ended the week on a very, very weak note. And then, of course, you have the recovery, although it should be noted that overnight in Asia, Taiwan Stock Exchange, Korea Stock Exchange, jam-packed with those semiconductor companies, both plunged.
6: Yep, absolutely. So let's get a fresh look at it. Kim Forrest joins us here, founder and chief investment officer at Boca Capital Partners. She's out there in Pittsburgh. Kim, talk to us about how you're viewing kind of the tech space these days and maybe AI. I guess that's probably a pretty apt question given that this is the week of the SpaceX IPO.
8: Sure. I mean, it's all happening, isn't it? Ups, downs. It's like a telenova for tech, you know. Oh, and then we have the Apple stuff going on.
5: Right,
8: on
5: top of
8: that. Let's throw it all in the mix. Well, I mean, I think really AI is the big question. And you guys know I'm an ex-software developer that actually worked in AI in the dark ages. Just kidding. But there was AI before, you know, the last couple of years. And I've always been tremendously in favor of AI, but it has to add value. And it has to be at a price that people are willing to pay. And that is the big thing that's hanging over all of this. You know, the big four horsemen are keep piling all the money they have into it. And now it seems as if Apple has picked a winner, Google. And that is kind of an interesting thing in the mix. But what people are really wondering is all of the chip makers and memory makers, are they really worth it? Are the sales going to come through? And I think the answer is kind of sort of yes, but it's never going to be the way you think or on the timeline that you think. So that is what makes investing in this area extremely difficult.
5: Absolutely. The long-term promise is there, but how we get there is still not clear. So when we have days like Friday where the Nasdaq plunged and there were lots of think pieces about how perhaps things had gotten too far too fast, how do you take stock of moments like that? I mean, in many ways, you could say that was a long time coming.
8: It was. And yet, guess what? Some value was wiped out because there were people that have bought in recently, right, at those tremendously high prices. And it's going to be a really long slog back there, potentially. Or we could have another, you know, May happen, right, where things just always went up. So that's uncertain. But I think you have to know that AI is for real. And even a company like Apple that has been shy on risking their entire future on developing AI themselves, I think it's brilliant what they did, by the way. They're a hardware company, not a software company. It's probably a divisive statement there, but they know who they are, and now they're going to deploy AI. And I think this is interesting, and the agentic aspect of this, being able to do many things or one thing after another, that's key. And I think that is the productive part of AI. So keep your eye on how they introduce it and how they are going to position this, because they're in the forefront now of the people delivering AI.
6: I'm sure you read through all 277 pages of the SpaceX S1. What is this company in your mind?
8: The future. Like, people who are buying it are buying the flying cars and moving to Mars.
6: Yep. And is that something that resonates with you? Do you feel like you have to have some exposure? Or is it just, let me just see how this all kind of plays out here?
8: It's a little too far, even though I'm somebody on the street that thinks 3 to 5 years is my timeline. And that makes me like incredibly long term. Right. And SpaceX is out of those bounds. They're more like 10 years. So we'll keep an eye on that space. But I also am looking for productivity and not really sure how SpaceX fits into my whole productivity theme.
5: Right. I mean, SpaceX is about the future 10, 20 years down the road. What does this mean for other companies that pitch themselves as being in the space economy? I mean, is this a rising tide lifts all boats?
8: I think what this really demonstrates is that probably not final, but maybe in the last stages of the governments of the world, so, you know, making their own in-house tech and then, you know, allowing it to go out to corporations. And now we have the reverse. The corporations are going to be the drivers and of developing the technology, and the governments will pay for it. And will, you know, instead of owning the rockets, they'll rent the rockets.
6: Yep. All right, Kim.
8: Wow, that could
6: so
8: be a great name. Rent the rockets.
6: Rent the rockets.
8: Instead of rent the runway.
6: Rent the runway. Kim Forrest, founder and chief investment officer of Boca Capital Partners. She's out there in Pittsburgh, PA, talking these markets and talking tech. And again, tech leading the way back here today. The NASDAQ's up 1.3%. Again, a big, big sell-off on that summer Friday, down 4.1%. A lot more coming up. 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
11: Hey, ABC News. I'm Brian Clark. One day after five people were stabbed at New York City's Penn Station, President Trump is set to attend Game 3 of the NBA Finals at Madison Square Garden, which sits directly atop the busy rail hub. All of this combining to create a unique security challenge in New York City, but the NYPD's interim chief of department, Michael LePetri, says,
12: "Our posture in and around Penn Station will not change. We have hundreds of officers assigned to Penn Station and 34th Street subway stops in and around. That's why we do what we do as far as the deployment there, but it will not change in light of the incident yesterday."
11: Israel and Iran say they'll stop offensive attacks on the other after the two sides traded fire for the first time since the U.S. ceasefire 2 months ago. And Target's recalling baby wipes after some samples had bacteria that could be life-threatening. Customers should throw away Up and Up fragrance-free or fresh cucumber wipes. This is ABC News.
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2: And I'm John Tucker in the Bloomberg Newsroom with this Bloomberg Business Flash. Buyers making up for some of the 4% tech sell-off that we saw on Friday. The leaders right now, individual leaders, Intel up 10%, also the most active. Google tapping Intel to make a bunch of its TPUs. They have Micron Technology, those shares up 8.6%. NVIDIA, also among the most active, up 1.2%. And information technology, the best performing major industry group right now in the S&P 500. This is a little off the radar. Tango Therapeutics jumping after the results of a study showed a combination of its drug and a Revolution Medicine's medicine shrunk tumors in advanced pancreatic cancer patients. The shares of this, the ticker symbol TNGX, up over 32%. Meantime, yields remain elevated as oil suggests a higher rate of inflation. And Colin Martin of Charles Schwab says the new Fed chair, well, he's going to have to give up on the idea of an interest rate cut.
3: And I think if this was 2 months ago, maybe Warsh would try to influence the committee to lower rates, but that ship has sailed. There's going to be no support for that. We think they hold steady through year end, but we acknowledge that the risks of a hike have clearly risen.
2: 2-year yields up a basis point. The 10-year is up 2 basis points. That's at 4.55 right now. Overall, the S&P 500 up 58 points. That's a rise of 0.8%. 74.43 on the index. The Dow at 51,000, up 132 points. The Nasdaq Composite Index, 353 points higher. That is up 1.4% right now. If you're planning on going to the watch party outside Madison Square Garden tonight, forget about it.
4: They canceled it, right?
2: Yeah, they canceled it. It was a lot of fun. It was pretty cool. It's a very New York vibe thing, and, you know, it's great crowds. But no, the president is coming, so for security reasons, well, he says he's coming. That's been canceled.
4: He was invited by James Dolan, who's the owner of the New York Knicks and New York Rangers and MSG. So the president wants to be where the action is happening, and the action is happening here tonight.
5: Yeah.
2: But wouldn't you say to yourself, wow, my presence there, you know, is
4: electrifies the crowds? I think that's what he's saying to himself.
2: So I wasn't going to say
5: are
2: that.
5: Are you suggesting self-awareness?
2: No, I'm just saying it's just like, you know, all the security apparatus that has to follow you around as the president of the United States.
5: It's not his problem.
2: Okay. I'm just throwing that out there.
5: Yeah.
2: You know, please post your comments online. Give us a call here.
4: That's safe to say.
2: We check the markets and other stuff right here on Bloomberg Radio. I'm John Tucker. That's your Bloomberg Business Flash, Scarlett Paul.
4: All right, good stuff. Thank you so much, John Tucker. All right, we are looking at oil prices moving higher. And I only say moving higher because they're not really climbing, Paul. They're up like anywhere from 1.5% to 2%.
5: Yeah, we're off the highs. I mean, the WTI was a high of $95 earlier today. We're now just below 92.
4: Okay, so it's interesting because you have some attacks being renewed, right? You have Iran and Israel, some skirmishes over the weekend. And even at the peak of the day, oil prices remain below $100. So I think that's really interesting given how much has changed since the early days of the conflict. Rob Barnett is our senior energy and commodities analyst on oil. And Rob, let's start there. Why is it that even when there is a renewal of direct attacks on Iran and Israel from each other, oil prices don't seem to be going to the heights that they were earlier in the conflict?
6: We got to keep in mind that if you propose this oil price at the start of the year, it would sound pretty high. The oil price is up over 50% year to date. And so I think the market is trying to reconcile all of the headlines on ceasefires and peace and try to make sense of it all I do think most analysts would have suggested much higher pricing given the circumstances that have unfolded, but it just hasn't played out. So the market is, I think, indicating that it's stressed but not completely broken right now. And that's how I kind of read the tea leaves of the day.
5: All right, Rob, let's say at some point cooler heads prevail and we get a real ceasefire, a real end to the war here. When are you and your energy buddies going to get this strait really open? How long is it going to take, do you think?
6: Well, I think a full reopening would take time. I think everyone has to get their heads around what does security look like going forward. There's been so many proposals out there. Are there going to be transit fees of any sort? Are we sure that the strait is going to be clear of mines? Are we sure that there won't be flare-ups or continued drone strikes? So in our minds, a full reopening is something that you have to be thinking about in terms of months, possibly even longer at this point. So I think the initial thinking when all of this started was that things would quickly snap back, because in some sense, this is the biggest supply shock we've ever seen in energy markets. But the market is actually showing that there are, when you let the price signal go through, the market's functioning, and we're seeing everything kind of hold together. But I think we're a long way from just simply returning to where things were before the conflict. And this is why we've been communicating on this idea that the floor price on oil is probably higher for longer versus where we were at the start of the conflict.
4: Rob, does OPEC matter in this environment? Not even OPEC, OPEC and its allies, because we had news that OPEC and its allies agreed on another modest symbolic increase to their oil output quotas for July. But so what?
6: Well, I think you perfectly described it. Symbolic is the way to think about this. So if you have oil that's captive in the Gulf region right now, even if you have a higher quota from OPEC, good luck getting it out to the market. So I think right now, in any of the commentary around quotas from OPEC is not a key driver. It'll be interesting to see what happens with the group following the conflict. Will Iran is a member, right? So, you know, how's this group going to officially communicate once things settle down a bit? The UAE, as we've discussed previously, has noted that they have exited the group. And so I think its power or influence on a go forward basis may be more diminished.
5: All right, Rob, as you may know, I watch Landman, so I consider myself an expert in all things oil and gas. What are our friends in the oil patch doing? Are they, I would think with $100 oil, they'd be drilling like crazy. What's going on there?
6: Yeah, so there is a lot of drilling. And very interestingly, you can get a lot more oil for less drilling today than 15 years ago. This is because of the shale oil and gas revolution, hydraulic fracturing, the application of technology to a business that is over a century old. And so you don't need to drill as much to produce more volume these days. And I think there is a challenge with mindset in the industry of returning excess cash to shareholders versus doing more CapEx. And we're keeping a close eye on this. You know, one of the things I look at right now is, you know, the performance of the companies that are exposed to this. So XLE, this is the State Street Energy Select ETF that tracks the big names in the U.S. oil patch, and it's up about 30% year to date. So they're clearly benefiting from the uplift in oil prices. They're not up nearly as much as oil. And so what's the disconnect is sort of how's the cash going to be used? Do the equity investors believe that the oil price is enduring? There's all kinds of questions that might be feeding into where the equities are at versus where the commodities at. But I think the biggest biggest thing that the industry is going to be coming to terms with over the coming quarters is, do they continue with a mindset of returning excess cash to shareholders, or do they do perhaps what President Trump wants them to do and turn around and do more CapEx and try to grow that production base more? And I think that's going to be only determined over the next 6 to 12 months.
5: All right, Rob. Great stuff as always. Rob Burnett, Senior Energy and Commodities Analyst for Bloomberg Intelligence. The best hair on global Wall Street, that's for sure. S&P up 70 points, 0.9%. The NASDAQ leading the way up 1.6% on tech-heavy NASDAQ, which was off 4%.
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2: All right, it is Scarlett Fu, it is Paul Sweeney. We're live here in our Bloomberg Interactive Brokers studio, streaming live on YouTube as well. I tell you, we heard from a lot of the airlines over the weekend.
3: Mm-hmm.
2: I don't know. I think the airline business is good. Every plane I go on is packed, and that's...
3: But that's also because they've cut a lot of their capacity.
2: Yeah.
3: There are a lot fewer flights than there were before.
2: Yeah.
3: And they're struggling with higher gas prices, jet fuel prices.
2: Tom Keene was complaining earlier that, you know, he flies over to Paris all the time because that's what Tom Keene does. And it's getting expensive to do that.
3: Yes.
2: And I need a flight there in October. So I'm going to have to bite the bullet there.
3: You're going to have to buy the ticket now.
2: Yeah, exactly. Benedikt Kamel, global aviation editor for Bloomberg News. He's based in Berlin. He joins us here. Benedikt, what are we hearing from the European airlines these days in terms of demand, in terms of fuel costs? How's their business?
4: So right now we're in a bit of a, shall we say, sugar high moment because we're in the middle of the summer period. Everyone's traveling, Tom Keene, obviously, to Paris, but everyone else also. And a lot of people are traveling at the front of the plane. So we've seen over the last couple of years, really since the pandemic, a migration of people going more from sort of budget-minded travel, back of the plane, stripped-down economy, to premium, and then to business, or what you guys call fast. That's been a process that's been pretty robust, and it's particularly robust in the US. I mean, we've seen some of the job numbers, we've seen some of sort of the general consumer sentiment, and that remains robust, and that is feeding through to the airlines. The picture is a little bit more varied over here in Europe. A lot of people are a little bit more anxious about, will my flight actually take place? You know, talking about what Scarlett was saying, some airlines have taken out some capacity, so people are a little bit worried. Will my flight take off? Will it get me back? So we're seeing people booking later. They're booking shorter, both in terms of where they're going and in terms of duration. So there's a slight mismatch between what's going on in the US, which is I'm going, I don't care.

0: much it costs. And in Europe, where people are a little bit more cost conscious.
1: How much are airlines eating some of the price increases, the cost increases, versus passing it on to consumers? Because as a traveler in the U.S., I feel like they're very much passing on everything to the consumer, and you see it in the fares. But I'm wondering if what kind of deterioration we're seeing on profitability.
0: So, yes, they are still trying to pass on as much as they can. That is happening. And we've heard from various airlines around the globe saying, as long as the demand is what it is, as in robust, we can pass on some of the extra costs. But once we come out of this peak summer period and what's called the shoulder period, where people travel less, where the numbers aren't what they are now, that's when it will get trickier to really push through these increases. So that's sort of where the proof is in the pudding. You'll have to see, is the demand still robust that people can absorb these extra costs? Now, again, it all depends a little bit where you are in the cabin. If you're booking an expensive ticket and it costs you a couple dollars extra, you're probably not going to mind too much. But if you are cost conscious to begin with and everything costs extra, you know, your ticket is more expensive, but all the so-called auxiliary costs are also more expensive in terms of checking in your extra bag, being able to select your seat and so on. All of these things suddenly cost extra money. You might start having second thoughts. But for the time being, a lot of these costs are being pushed onto the consumer because they are really quite substantial for the airlines. Fuel is one of the biggest expenses that airlines have, and fuel has gone up exponentially around the world.
2: I was on a tour a couple of years ago in Ireland. My tour guide says there is no more shoulder periods. It doesn't exist. Fall and spring.
1: Everyone's just traveling all the time.
2: All the time, he said, and it's maybe a post-pandemic kind of thing. Hey, Benedict, talk to us about Airbus. I saw some news out that they are having some delays on their A320neo. Is that a problem for them? Is that a problem for the airlines?
0: It is a problem for both. Yeah. So the A320 family is sort of the workhorse aircraft. The Boeing 737 is the equivalent. And that's a plane that's in high demand. And Airbus and Boeing, to some degree, have obviously struggled for years, really, now, so ever since the pandemic, which, believe it or not, is 5 years ago, that they can't make them at the numbers that the market wants. So everyone's clamoring for these planes. Everyone, partly because they are more fuel efficient, everyone wants cheaper planes that consume less fuel and therefore are cheaper to operate. They just cannot make them in the quantities they need. They don't necessarily have the personnel. They're missing parts. Sometimes it's really little things like a toilet missing that they can't fit, and therefore you can't deliver the plane. Or they might have engines issues with engines and so on, and so that you're building what is called a glider, so a fully built plane just missing a vital part, two engines. So that's what's going on. It matters for Airbus because of the importance of the A320. It's such a key product, and it matters to the airlines because that forces them to fly older kit longer. That's more expensive. It's more prone to defects. So there's a whole sort of chain that goes with that. So the quicker they can get their supply chain back in shape, the better, but they are still sort of caught in this rut. Airbus more at the moment, it seems, than Boeing. Boeing, believe it or not, have sort of gotten their act together over the last couple of years. They were a real basket case, obviously, for a number of years, but that has improved. It almost feels like the narrative has switched over from Boeing to Airbus, and people are looking at Airbus in a slightly less charitable way.
1: Well put. Benedict, thank you so much. Benedict Kamel is our Bloomberg Global Aviation editor joining us from Berlin on these airlines. Paul, I don't know when the next time you're flying is.
2: October.
1: Okay, so after the peak season.
2: What are we doing? Are we doing something?
1: Going somewhere?
2: Yeah, we're going somewhere.
1: Okay, so September probably.
2: Maybe, yeah.
1: All right, so still after the rush of the summer travel season, because it's been brutal for anyone who has to book with 2 weeks or 3 weeks notice.
2: Yeah, I want to adopt the European strategy. Just take the whole month of August off and just...
1: That'll be fun for me.
2: Yeah, it's my holiday. 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The next hour of Bloomberg Intelligence starts in just a moment with the markets moving higher. The S&P's up 1%, NASDAQ up 1.7%. 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
1: Good Monday morning from the Bloomberg Interactive Brokers Studio and streaming live on YouTube. This is the second hour of Bloomberg Intelligence with Paul Sweeney and Scarlett Fu. We've got a lot coming up. We're going to talk about IPOs, big ones, and some unexpected ones. Billy Lipschultz is our senior equities reporter talking about the Vimeo parent, Bending Spoons. That's the name of the company filing for an IPO. Its sales are jumping. We'll dig into all of that. We're also, of course, going to talk about SpaceX, the other big IPO that is pricing sometime this week. Diana Rosero Pena is our consumer staples analyst. She'll join us to give us her recap on Campbell's latest earnings. That stock is higher today. And it is Apple's Worldwide Developers Conference today in California. So we got to get on Anu Agrana, our tech analyst, to discuss how Apple is positioning its technology for this big event. And Claudia Lubis is our Bloomberg NEF oil associate, talking about crude refining margins here for U.S. producers. We'll get into all of that later on. But first, let's go to Matt Piper for our Bloomberg Business Flash. Welcome to Bloomberg.
5: Hey, guys. Good morning. Thank you so much. Well, stocks are recovering a bit from their beatdown on Friday, even amid worries over the rally in tech stocks, with a flood of new shares from companies funding their AI ambitions, raising questions about buyer demand. Let's head to the Wall Street right now. The S&P 500 is up 81 points. The Dow Jones is up 250. NASDAQ doing the best of all three, up 443 points right now. Well, could there be a rebound in the AI trade today? It seems like there is after the sell-off last week. It does appear so. Micron Technologies, NVIDIA, Broadcom, all chip makers, they are all advancing this morning. Micron right now up 83 points. NVIDIA up by about 3.5 points. Broadcom, AVGO on the terminal is up by about 13 points as well. Now, the question, are further declines possible after what happened on Friday? Cameron Dawson with New Edge Wealth sees it this way.
6: Arguably, you could say that the easy part is over, meaning the valuation reset is over. And now the question is, do you still see earnings upside for these semiconductors from here?
5: AI, the big name of the game, seems like every day these days. Well, let's go from chips to music. Any music fans here?
7: Bring it.
5: Spotify is looking to become a hub for live music. The streaming giant has approached concert promoters about licensing the rights to show live video of music festivals. 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
5: 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I'm Matt Piper. This is a Bloomberg Business Flash. Paul and Scarlett.
7: Hey, Matt, thank you so much. Appreciate that. Matt Piper, folks, he is a grizzled veteran of radio and TV. General news. Now he has to learn all this silly Wall Street stuff that we do.
1: Give him a day.
7: Okay, give him a day. We'll give him a day. Very good.
5: Give me another 20 minutes.
7: Lisa Mateo, she was like, what are you guys talking about when she first came here?
1: And look at her now.
5: That's actually great. I trained Lisa at CBS not to tip my own horn, and then she helped me get in here. So it's the circle of life. So I'll just follow in her footsteps.
7: Perfect. That's what we like to hear. Matt Piper, thanks so much. We appreciate that. Scarlett Fu, Paul Sweeney live here in our Bloomberg Interactive Broker Studio doing that streaming thing on YouTube as well. As Matt was just reporting, we got green on the screen here. Let's take a look at some of the stocks on the move today. We can do that with Judy LeGru from Bloomberg News. Judy, what are you looking at today?
8: Good morning. I am looking at four stocks. I'm going to sort of break the rules a little bit here. This morning, it was reported that Intel is in an agreement with Google. Google has offered to buy 3 million specialized AI chips from Intel for 2028. And so Intel stock is absolutely responding to this news. It's up 12% on the day, its largest increase in about a month. And Intel has really been on a tear. Year to date, it has gone up about it's doubled, quite frankly. So a really, again, interesting space to watch what has not been said about AI, of course. So that news is continuing to affect markets, which I think is incredibly interesting to see.
1: All right, good stuff. Thank you for that. What's next on your list, Judy?
8: Sure, Scarlett. Tango Therapeutics. So Tango Therapeutics recently announced the successful clinical trial for pancreatic cancer. The stock is up on the day 48%. And year to date, as of Friday's close, the stock itself had more than doubled. But today, the stock is up close to an all-time high price. It's on track, rather, for an all-time high price. And Mizuho analysts were really quite excited about this clinical trial. They called it, quote, a clear signal of synergy. And it's the drug itself actually is positioned for compelling sort of getting rid of chemo for some patients. And so that is definitely a game changer. And again, a space to watch there.
7: Stock's up 200% year to date, up 500% on a trailing 12-month basis. It's a binary when you go to those biotech stocks.
1: Absolutely.
7: Binary.
1: Absolutely.
7: One more.
8: Sure. Strategy. So this is, I'll call it, you know, this is now four stocks I've got, so I'll call it four and a half here. So we're looking at strategy, but we're also looking at it in tandem with Bitcoin. So strategy itself is up 5% on the day, and Bitcoin is up 4%, which is its largest gain since April. And all of this movement is really coming as a result of strategy last week selling Bitcoin for the first time since 2022. And that really moved sort of Bitcoin buyers and sellers, really sort of shaking up the market. And so now strategy this morning has announced that it had purchased $101 million in Bitcoin, according to a filing. So as a result of that, Bitcoin and strategy, you're seeing both up. So again, a lot of moving and shaking in crypto today. Definitely a space to watch as well.
1: All right. Thank you so much, Judy. Judy LeGrue is one of our equities reporters here at Bloomberg. And of course, for more conversations like this, subscribe to our Stock Movers Reports, 5-minute audio reports on the biggest winners and losers in the stock market, available on Apple Podcasts, Spotify, or anywhere you listen. All right. A big, big week for IPOs, namely SpaceX pricing, yep, probably Thursday, potentially listing Friday. But that's not the only game in town. There's another company. Have you heard of Bending Spoons?
7: No.
1: All right. Well, Bending Spoons has also filed for a U.S. IPO. Bailey Lipschultz has heard about it, and he has reported on it, and he joins us now. He's our senior equities reporter. Bailey, Bending Spoons, what is this company? And it's a reference to The Matrix, isn't it?
9: It's a reference to The Matrix, formed in 2013, and kind of the whole pitch is from the movie that it's kind of like the world is an illusion. But you don't know Bending Spoons. I don't think anyone really knows what Bending Spoons is. They're a Milan-based company. The things that you do know them for, they do own Vimeo. They do own AOL. They own a number of these other companies, and kind of their whole pitch is acquire a company, clean it up, fit it into the broader portfolio, maybe lay off some people, cut some costs, and really build out that way. I was talking to an investor this morning on the IPO flip, because that'll mean it kind of kicks off the process. I was kind of like, walk me through your quick thoughts on this company. And he was like, it's similar to IAC, the Barry Diller, yeah, company, which got renamed to People. And he was like, again, we haven't quite done the work. We're all focused on SpaceX right now. But the broader pitch is it's a portfolio company to an extent. And what that could or could not mean.
7: I covered IAC since its beginning through its, because I followed Barry Diller for 40 years. At no point in time did I know what IAC did. At no point in time did I know how to value it. But it was a bet on Barry Diller. What are these guys banking on?
9: I think it's the strategy really is just their ability to grow. To your point, Barry Diller is a name. And I don't think when you look at kind of the younger team, the crew behind Bending Spoons, led by CEO Luca Ferrari, great name, by the way, yeah, is really just the notion that they've grown monthly active users across the platform of portfolios to about 500 million people in March. That's up from 111 million back in December 2023. Obviously, a big part of that is acquiring more platforms, but the broader vision is to kind of right-size this. The pushback that I've heard initially from investors, again, everyone's focused on SpaceX, when they look at Bending Spoons without having really dug too much into it is, how does AI impact the broader future? Is this a company that can pitch themselves as a company that can cut costs and lean into artificial intelligence? Or is it a company when you say, all right, well, what am I really using AOL or Vimeo for at the end of the day?
1: AOL still exists.
9: I thought the same thing.
1: Wow. I just did an AOL.com, and I'm wondering who... I mean, I guess some people still have AOL email addresses. Emails.
7: Yeah, absolutely.
1: including our next guest, which we'll get into a little bit later.
7: All right, Billy. SpaceX, what's the feedback? We're on day two of the roadshow, day three of the roadshow. What's the feedback here?
9: Yeah, it seems to be humming along. Again, we had put out, I believe, Friday, day time is a flat circle, back to the back to the bending spoons reference, the Matrix. It does seem to be going well. It seems like we're continuing to march along towards that pricing Thursday evening, trading on Friday. The pushback initially that everyone wanted to talk about on Friday and over the weekend was down 4% on the NASDAQ 100. Is that pressure selling? Is that bearish for this company? We're up. Yeah. Almost 2% on the NASDAQ. So those concerns, at least for the moment, kind of brushed aside. I think the big question going forward is, what level of oversubscription do we get? Do we see anchor orders? Are we able to hear who those companies could be? I think the big thing when you talk about a $75 billion IPO, are you getting buy-in from the Googles of the world? Are they stepping up from a strategic perspective? Because not only does that kind of back the valuation that Musk is seeking at $1.77 trillion, from a trading dynamics perspective, if strategics are taking up a third of this, that means the flow gets even smaller. No, we don't know that.
7: Right?
9: We don't know those specifics. I think that's something that's going to be interesting to track in the coming days, is how they allocate this book. Because if you sell to a strategic, you're essentially taking the float out even further. So less than 4% gets much tighter more quickly. And then you add on the fact that it's going to be added to the NASDAQ 100 early next month.
1: So that's sky high demand.
9: It gets more interesting. This is certainly going to be something that we keep a close eye on as the book gets built, as it allocations are doled out.
1: I mean, this is going to, is this a conventional IPO or a very unconventional IPO? It's massive. That makes it unconventional.
9: It's massive. It came out with a fixed price. It came out with a fixed price and evaluation. And I've said this, I think, for 2 weeks at this point. We and others had reported 5 months ago that they wanted to go public around $1.75 to $2 trillion. We had reported 5 months ago that they wanted to raise $75 billion. They came out with a fixed price. Mm-hmm. They came out with those metrics already drawn in the sand. When you're thinking through how this deal is going to come together, Musk and company can say, we told you what we wanted. Mm-hmm. Yep. If you came to Starbase back in January and you came to Hawthorne a few months ago, you knew what we were pitching. Yep. And the story is continuing to be, though, the big pushback and the big question mark is CapEx. If, as we reported, they're going to spend $360 billion in 2030, is $75 billion at IPO just the tip of the iceberg?
1: Right.
7: All right. Very good. Billy Lipschultz, senior equities reporter, senior deals reporter on the IPO front for Bloomberg News, joining us live here in our Bloomberg Interactive Broker Studio. Getting back to earnings, Campbell's Soup, Camden, New Jersey-based Campbell's Soup Company, reported some numbers. Let's break it down. Deanna Rosetto Pena, she covers a lot of these consumer names for Bloomberg Intelligence. What we learned from the makers of Campbell's Soup? Again, Manhattan clam chowder is my go-to. What are the folks in Campbell's saying?
10: Well, they're trying to be very conservative with how they communicate with everything going forward. Obviously, tariffs remain a headwind for them, especially in aluminum. You know, they're thinking that that's probably going to abate over the next couple of quarters. But with oil at over $100 per barrel, that's probably going to remain a headwind in fiscal 2027.
1: So we talk a lot about soup and the condensed soup, but that's not the only part of their business. In fact, they have a big snack business as well. They have spaghetti sauce. So there's Rao's, Arouse, Swanson. These are all brands within the portfolio. What brand is seeing the fastest growth? Which one's lagging?
10: I would say Rao's and Goldfish has started to stabilize.
7: Wait. Goldfish?
10: Yes.
1: Paul's a big fan of the Goldfish.
7: Nice. There we go.
1: Pepper Charms.
7: All right. Just making sure. Every day at 10:35, I go upstairs to the sixth floor to get my goldfish.
10: Well, I guess they have to thank you for that.
7: They were not there today. Ken and I were crushed. Ken Fellio, Chief Technical Director, we were crushed.
1: We'll make it up to you guys tomorrow.
7: So talk to us about their other businesses.
10: Well, so the soup business was down 8% for the quarter. So that's that was obviously a headwind for meals and beverages. Salty snacks, it's not necessarily performing that well. So they mentioned that that's probably going to be a focus in the fourth quarter as well as in 2027. So, you know, it was okay than expected. I don't think that the stock is moving that much. It's business as usual, I guess.
7: So what is the tariff situation? What have they called out to people in terms of how that's impacting their business?
10: Yeah, so basically it was mainly on aluminum.
7: For the soup cans.
10: For the soup cans. Gotcha. Yeah, that was General Mills is also in that headwind as well. They're experiencing that headwind. So it's obviously with the lapping of that and some rebates, that's probably going to set to normalize. But they're probably most worried about what is coming down the pipe with the Iran war and that disruption with fertilizers, as well as, you know, again, oil at over $100 per barrel. That's probably going to be a little bit of a next wave of inflation going forward. And the problem with this is that, you know, volumes are very, very affected with any, you know, potential price increases yep. going forward. So, you know, similar to other packaged food companies, we'll see what happens over the next 6 months.
1: What's the story with M&A here for Campbell's? Because a lot of the food companies have been trying to trim down their portfolio, really focus on the best performing brands and get rid of some of the ones that are lagging behind. And we know that Campbell's recently purchased a part of Rao's that it didn't already own. So it is out there making moves.
10: Yeah, they're actually saying that, you know, in terms of capital allocation, they're going to remain as is in terms of that they're not increasing dividends. They're probably going to stay away from M&A for the time being. They're trying to normalize earnings before they are investing in the business more. You know, Rao's was a very successful M&A, I would say, compared to like other companies that have purchased things recently, like, you know, Smucker and Hostess. But yeah, they're out of that equation for now.
7: All right, Deanna, thank you so much. Appreciate that. Deanna Roseta Pena, consumer staples analyst, Bloomberg Intelligence, joining us live here in our Bloomberg Interactive Broker studio. Are you a Campbell's household?
8: Oh, yeah. I grew up on this stuff.
7: Yeah.
1: I mean, I used to make Manhattan clam chowder, New England clam chowder, cream of mushroom. I was all about Campbell's.
7: Yeah, I know. I mean, that's the way to go. And I thought that was it, you know. So when I'm looking at the FA function for the Bloomberg terminal for these guys, and, it's, you know, the revenue growth is like, you know, 1%, 2%.
1: That's consumer staple.
7: Yep, it's consumer staples. And so but they have a big dividend. So there you go.
1: Yeah, I mean, this is what you get when you buy consumer staple. It grows with GDP. It's not going to outpace it by a whole lot because, you know, these are the things that people go to day in and day out.
7: Yep.
1: Definitely not growthy.
7: Absolutely. All right, let's look at these markets here. Kind of a rebound here off of that Friday selling. I did not participate in that Friday selling because I was on the beach Friday afternoon. But apparently people were selling some stock on Friday afternoon. Down 4.1% was the NASDAQ. Taking a little bit of it back here. The NASDAQ up about 1.8%. The S&P's up 1%. We'll keep an eye on that. 10-year Treasury yields, kind of up a basis point. We'll call it 4.54%. I'm not refinancing the mortgage on the Jersey Shore compound anytime soon. My mortgage is 6%. It's now at 6.6%.
1: Ouch.
7: It's a 30-year fix. It's going the wrong direction there. What's going on?
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6: 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Wall Street is looking solid despite the fact that investors are dealing with worries over whether the AI rally has run too far. The S&P right now is up 1%. The Dow is up 0.3%. The Nasdaq up 1.75%. Bitcoin has been rocky, but it's rising this morning. Right now, it is at 64,000 or 3.6% higher. This is after it slid about 60,000 over the weekend, below 60,000, that is. Money's flowing out of other investments like crypto and pouring into AI. Now, speaking of Bitcoin and crypto, just in, FTX co-founder Sam Bankman-Fried has applied for a presidential pardon more than 2 years after he was convicted over that huge multi-billion dollar collapse of his crypto empire. Well, amid concerns of higher jet fuel prices with oil jumping, shares of United and Delta are sliding right now. They are both down more than 0.5%. United CEO Scott Kirby says wealthy passengers are still spending on air travel despite a 20% rise in airfare prices. Delta estimates it's been able to recover some of its jet fuel expenses by adding as much as 15% to ticket prices. Speaking to Bloomberg at the International Air Transport Association Summit in Brazil this morning, Southwest COO Andrew Watterson says their prices will likely rise more soon.
7: I think we're going to have a mix of revenue-enhancing opportunities, whether that's on the price side, capacity changes, or other fee changes. And so the big changes in prices, I think, happened in March, and now it's more incremental-type changes you have to do to kind of capture.
6: All again, thanks to those jet fuel and oil prices rising. Brent crude right now up $95 a barrel. West Texas Intermediate is at $92 a barrel. Tomorrow, economic data, the National Association of Realtors will release existing home sales data for May. 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I'm Matt Piper, and that's a Bloomberg Business Flash. Paul and Scarlett.
8: All right, Matt, thanks so much. Appreciate that. Scarlett Fu and Paul Sweeney, we're live here in our Bloomberg Interactive Broker Studio, streaming live on YouTube as well, and streaming live at Bloomberg.com. Red headline crossing the Bloomberg terminal. Get this to you. Netanyahu says Israel holding fire in Iran for now. So some more, I guess, on the good news front, at least for the short term. We'll see how that plays out. Big day out in Cupertino, California here today. Apple's having the Worldwide Developers Conference. What that is, I don't know, a bunch of software guys getting together, I guess. But it's important because I think the market's looking for much greater clarity on what the AI strategy is going to be for Apple going forward. Anurag Rana joins us here, technology analyst for Bloomberg Intelligence. He's based in Chicago, but he's in New York today, which means there's a free meal somewhere in his horizon. That's why he's here, is my guess. Anurag, talk to us about Apple. What do you expect to hear from them today about maybe some changes in their AI strategy or their plans?
9: So this will be Tim Cook's last WWDC.
8: Oh, that's
9: and,
8: right.
9: You know, he's going to go out with a bang because it's going to be an updated Siri. Mark Gurman's done such a phenomenal job of telling us what's coming. And when we think about Apple, it has been a laggard when it comes to AI-related search tools. So we're going to get a new Siri today. We're going to get a Siri app. We're going to get Siri be able to talk to third-party AI apps such as OpenAI, Gemini, depending on whatever the client wants or the user wants. And I think once this thing is in and included, I think it is going to change the narrative around Apple being way behind on AI.
10: What do we know about Siri? Is Apple open with in terms of sharing numbers on how much engagement there is with Siri, how many minutes people use Siri for?
9: So right now, for the newer ones, we'll find out, you know, when it launches, whether that's going to, you know, drive engagement or not. Because right now, you don't have those AI capabilities. So what you have to do today is you have to open your phone, you have to go to the OpenAI app, and then you have to ask the queries. Now, mm-hmm. you can bypass that and ask that to Siri. The reason why I think everybody is optimistic that it's going to work this time is because the underlying technology that is going to power this is going to come from Google's Gemini. And I think that is partially the reason we are also excited, because if it was something that was inbuilt, you know, one would have guessed maybe it's like the Apple Maps movement, you know, stage that happened several years ago. But we know Gemini is working absolutely fine right now for the rest of the ecosystem. So why shouldn't it work on Apple's devices?
10: And just for the record, how much is Apple paying Google to be able to use Gemini?
9: Oh, boy. I think Mark Gurman has reported, I think it's $1 billion, $2 billion, one of those two numbers somewhere around. So not much, unlike Microsoft and the others who are spending $100+ billion on CapEx.
10: Thank you.
8: All right, I misspoke earlier when I said Anurag's only here for a free meal. That may be the case, but you and the BI technology team are hosting a big time conference tomorrow here in New York, the world headquarters, Generative AI Forum, scaling across industries. Dude, you've got like serious speakers here. I'm talking Hewlett Packard Enterprises, Marvell, Broadcom. I mean, all these big time tech folks. What's the story about what you guys are doing tomorrow with this conference?
9: Yeah, and we also have the JP Morgan CIO. So the big thing for us is a lot of our conferences are built on, you know, what's happening on the tech world. Right now, we have a little bit of that as well, but the big focus is how is it getting diffused across several industries? Because unless that happens, a lot of this CapEx is not useful, because unless the banks are using it, the hospitals are using it, the retailers are using it. So that's what we try to uncover tomorrow, is to try to learn from them, how are they adding more AI capabilities across their entire ecosystem?
10: In terms of,
8: I was just going to say, I'm looking at this list. This is darn good. John Chambers, like...
10: Of Cisco.
9: He's going to do it remotely because he was supposed to be here, but, you know, he couldn't make it. But he's going to talk about how the AI infrastructure build is, you know, in some ways alike the internet buildup, and why is it different as well. So we are really looking forward to that.
10: How do you expect to be surprised from these guys who will be talking tomorrow?
9: I think the biggest thing we want to know is, given the rise in token cost, how are they making sure that people just don't go nuts with the use of AI and making sure they're using the right kind of hardware, the right kind of models, you know, don't use AI when it's not necessary. So there's a lot of that needs to happen on the back end because, you know, to be very honest, publicly traded companies don't have unlimited capital. They have to make sure that their margins just, you know, are not, cash flows don't get negative. So it's very different compared to a private AI company. So these guys have to be more judicious about it.
8: So yesterday on the beach, Jersey Shore, sitting with three people, late 20s, early 30s, one at Google, one at AMD, and one at Citi. And fascinating discussion all day. We didn't talk about the Knicks at all. It was about how they're using AI, and they say it is AI all the time. It's being forced down upon them on all parts of their workflow. One person said they're getting funding to implement AI in their business where they couldn't get funding before. But now you say, oh, I'm using AI to achieve this goal, the money's there.
9: Yeah. So there are two things that need to happen. One is you have to be able to justify whether it's leading to increased revenue or a decrease in cost. One of the things that we have talked about is it's going to change the way employee pyramids are within a company. So let's say, for the sake of discussion, if you are a research analyst and you have five associates, it's possible down the road you may not need that pyramid with only four associates. So it's the big question is, how is it going to drive productivity across every functional area?
8: All right, Anurag, great stuff. Again, tomorrow hosting this big investor conference on AI. So that's going to be some good stuff, some great, great attendees there. So that's why he's here. So it's not just
10: the free meal, although that might be part of it.
8: Yeah, so Anurag Rana, senior tech analyst for Bloomberg Intelligence, he and the team, they do fantastic work on AI. You can find all that at BI Go. That's where you go. Let's get back to the oil business here. It looks like we've got a little cessation, a little bit between Iran and Israel. That was announced here this morning. Looking at WTI crude oil, up 1.3% to just under $92
10: a barrel. Not much impact there from that headline.
8: No, because I think we've seen this before, you know, from all parties.
10: Yes.
8: Let's check in with Claudio Lubis, oil associate at Bloomberg NEF. He's based over there in London. Talk to us, Claudio, about the downstream part of the energy chain and the refining markets here. Presumably there's less oil coming through the global system. What's it mean for some of the refiners?
11: Great to be here, Paul. So I think the impacts on the oil refining segments vary across regions, depending on how much they rely on Middle Eastern crude. So just to contextualize, right now, the conflict in the Middle East is trapping around 14 to 15 million barrels per day of crude flows. That's over 30% of global seaborne crude trade. And over 80% of this goes to Asia. So Asian refiners are amongst the most impacted given the supply chain constraints that they face. And they'll either need to scramble for alternative crude supplies, a lot of which are increasingly coming from the U.S., or risk lower run rates, which we're starting to see play out right now. And another region where refiners are impacted is the Middle East, of course, given the direct operational risk. But where it starts to get really interesting is when we start to look at refiners across the Atlantic basin. So that's those in U.S., in Europe, and even to an extent, West Africa, specifically Nigeria's Dangote refinery. And, you know, refiners in these regions don't really rely on Middle Eastern crude as much. So they're not as exposed to supply chain constraints and can actually capture some upside from higher fuel prices and higher margins in order to run harder.
10: That's a great trip around the world to explain how refiners are looking at things. Let's stay on the U.S. specifically. Not so long ago, as of May, we had seen that U.S. crude refining margins have doubled because of the Iran war. What does that look like now?
11: Yeah, for sure. I think U.S. refining margins have definitely shot up since the start of the war. If we look at the often-touted 3-to-1 crack spreads, which you both may know, current levels are around $45 per barrel, and that's around 1.5 to 2 times pre-war levels. And just to give a context here, I think this relatively elevated levels is driven by a couple of factors, right? You have dwindling inventories for refined products, particularly diesel and gasoline. So if you look at diesel, current stocks are right now down 20% since the start of the year. For gasoline, it's down 10%. So these are way below seasonal averages. And this is despite oil demand remaining relatively robust in the U.S. Refiners in the U.S. are also running very hard right now, where nationwide average run rates stand at around 95%. And in some regions like the Gulf Coast, so Texas and Louisiana, it's at 98%. So essentially operating at full capacity. And there's also that element of increased product exports overseas for key fuels like diesel and jet fuel, which could have otherwise been consumed at home. So I think back to your question, I think these are exactly what's driving the dynamics around relatively elevated refining margins.
8: All right, Claudio, thanks so much. Appreciate it. As always, Claudio Lubis, oil associate, Bloomberg NEF. He's based over there in London. He's a product of the Colorado School of Mines, which is an awesome school in Colorado, particularly if you're into that whole geology thing. And that's what the energy industry is all about.
10: So perfect entree into Bloomberg NEF.
8: Yeah, absolutely. Absolutely. So good stuff there. Mike McGlone, Bloomberg Intelligence Commodity Strategist, always says cure for high prices is high prices.
10: Yeah.
8: We haven't seen that. You know, we haven't seen that.
10: Well,
8: demand
10: kinda,
8: destruction.
10: How it feels like the market's kind of made peace with the fact that oil prices are going to be higher for longer. The conflict itself has the renewal of hostilities doesn't necessarily drive prices higher because everyone's thinking, you know, at the end of the day, Iran and the U.S. don't want to resume full-blown conflict. They are working towards some kind of a peace deal.
8: That's the thinking. This is Bloomberg.
5: 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Coming up, the latest market-moving headlines from Bloomberg. 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
12: ABC News, I'm Brian Clark. Target is recalling certain baby wipes because of potentially deadly bacteria. ABC Sherry Preston has details.
13: Testing of Up and Up fragrance-free and cucumber-scented baby wipes uncovered the presence of two types of bacteria. In adults, the bacteria can cause infections that can lead to skin and eye irritations. However, in infants and small children whose immune systems aren't fully developed, the bacteria can enter the bloodstream, possibly causing sepsis or pneumonia.
14: Iran and Israel each say they're halting fire at the other. The two sides had exchanged fire over the weekend, even after President Trump told them not to. It's the first time this has happened since the U.S. ceasefire in April. Tonight, the president set to attend Game 3 of the NBA Finals at New York's Madison Square Garden. That's created a major security operation at the arena. The Department of Agriculture says two more cases of New World screwworm have been found in Texas, where experts are worried about the potential risks to the nation's beef supply. This is ABC News.
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6: 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Stocks right now looking good so far after Friday's sell-off. The S&P is up 0.9%. The Dow Jones is up 0.25%. The NASDAQ up 1.6% right now. The two-year yield is up 0.2%. The 10-year yield up about 0.5 percentage point right now. All this even though investors are grappling with fighting in the Middle East, with Israel's prime minister just saying they will hold fire in Iran for now, and worries over the rally in tech stocks. Lori Calvacina at RBC Capital Markets is keeping an eye out for any more sell-offs. Speaking of tech, Apple's stock right now is up more than 2 percentage points. Apple's developer conference kicks off in just over an hour, where it is expected to take another shot at AI, as everyone else is, unveiling a revamped Siri that was delayed last year and other new features, all part of what's called Apple Intelligence. Apple uses this event at its California headquarters to showcase new software and technology in the operating systems for iPhones and other devices. And by the way, guys, this is the last one featuring CEO Tim Cook before he turns his post over in September. Kind of, kind of retirement, kind of not. Yeah. I mean, he's still on the board, but, you know, big day for him, I'm sure it will be. For on-demand news 24 hours a day, subscribe to Bloomberg News Now, wherever you get your podcasts. I'm Matt Piper, and that is a Bloomberg Business Flash, Paul and Scarlett.
10: All right, thank you so much, Matt. Tim Apple, as President Trump like to call him, right?
6: Tim Apple, yes.
10: But, I mean, he answered to that, and it kind of worked because Tim Cook equals Apple. It's become kind of synonymous, really. Mm-hmm. All right. Thank you so much, Matt Piper, with our Bloomberg Business Flash. This is a big week for IPOs. We talked earlier about Bending Spoons, a company that owns Vimeo and AOL, getting ready to file for an IPO. We're, of course, awaiting details on SpaceX, which Paul is supposed to price on Thursday and is supposed to begin trading on Friday on the NASDAQ under the ticker SPCX. But SpaceX's IPO has renewed all kinds of enthusiasm for all things space related, the whole space economy, rocket companies, all of that. So let's get into this industry with Greg Pendy. He is a director and equity analyst over at Clear Street. And Greg, it feels like there is a repricing of the space industry because of SpaceX. What was the narrative before SpaceX's IPO? What is it now?
1: Yeah, thanks for having me. I think what investors are starting to appreciate, one is you have a very flagship company within SpaceX, which hopefully sets a bar in terms of valuation, but it also draws a lot of awareness to what's going on in the sector. So, you know, to give you an example, as people are looking at SpaceX, from our view, when we think about a name we do cover, Rocket Labs, we're starting to realize that with it, by looking at SpaceX, you're realizing how tight the launch market is right now, with the Falcon 9 relatively booked throughout 2007. So as that message gets out there from SpaceX, people can then look at Rocket Labs and see how compelling the opportunity is within launch for a name like that. We're also realizing when we look at SpaceX, just how big the Starlink service is. And again, when we look at our coverage, a name like AST Space Mobile, a different approach in going to the market. They have over 60 MNO partners, including AT&T, Verizon, and Vodafone. But we're starting to realize just how disruptive, and it's really highlighting direct-to-device is for a world where we depended on cell towers being within range. And space really can fill that gap.
8: What is the what's the market like for space? What are the economics about the space business these days? What do people need to know?
1: So that's an excellent question. So I think most recently, we just saw Planet Labs report a very strong quarter, in our opinion, on the first quarter. This is a company that's already poised, we believe, to achieve the Rule of 40 this year. That's your year-over-year revenue growth plus your EBITDA margin. It's a very big mark that people have often cherished with the top software names. We also believe and project that Planet Labs will generate free cash flow this year on top of the prior year. So really a developing business model there. We also believe that Rocket Labs, if you were to take out the heavy investment that they're putting in with their Neutron rocket, is close to adjusted EBITDA positivity. So you're starting to see some business models really evolve here, both from a financial perspective, but then also offering very compelling disruptive growth potential down the road.
10: So Greg, there's clearly a lot of enthusiasm, and I'm sure much of it's justified, but there's some, I'm sure, that's also a bit ahead of itself as well, because even if SpaceX raises a ton of cash, which pretty much we know is going to be the case, and puts it to good use, it's still going to take a lot of time to build all these things.
1: Yeah, no, that's a great point. So within the space economy, we are seeing the early stages of build out in the names we do cover. So when you think about Intuitive Machines, which we cover, a name we're very, very excited about, it's been our top pick for most of the year. We're only at the early stages of them building a satellite constellation around the moon. So you're going out. Now we're talking about the lunar economy, disruptive and aggressive timelines to build out a permanent presence on the moon. But it is something that both the government and a lot of the space companies are very serious about. So these are longer term investments. Finding that recurring model for Intuitive, though, we thought that they had a game-changing acquisition earlier this year of Lanteris, which really brought forth EBITDA profitability.
8: Another topic I think we're all learning about as we kind of go through the SpaceX is space-based data centers. What are the companies that you cover? What are they saying about that business?
1: Yeah, so it's a hot button with two of the names we cover. So we cover Planet Labs, which is working with Project Suncatcher, that's Google, to develop space-based data centers. It's a 2027 story in the beta testing for them. So their biggest near-term catalyst is the OWL satellite this year, which is a big improvement in resolution. But they do have plans to start really developing that in 2027. The other name I would point people to is Intuitive Machines. Their Lanteris 1300, which was developed for the Lunar Gateway, actually is one of the most powerful solar arrays in space. And when we think about space-based data centers, one of the key advantages is the fact that you're getting 24/7 solar power. The drawback or the challenge will be launch costs. So when we read through the white paper on Project Suncatcher, it wasn't really looking for parity to terrestrial data centers until the early 2030s.
10: How do you think about the exclusion of SpaceX from the S&P 500? Is that a good thing or bad thing for the rest of the companies in the industry?
1: Well, you know, for the companies in our industry, we believe that one of the most supportive things has been sort of ETFs within the sector. That's an area that we've seen within our names. I can't really speak to the S&P 500's decision on that. I will say that we've said SpaceX going public will actually not only draw attention, but it creates a very strong valuation argument for the names we do cover.
8: How are your companies, these space companies, how are they valued by the marketplace?
1: That's a great question. So when we think about valuation, what's different about the space sector is you have to anchor your valuation year differently for each company based on where the payback really falls. So, for example, with Rocket Labs, they're making a big bet on their Neutron rocket, which is expected to only see its first launch in the fourth quarter of this year after heavy investment over several years. We believe that 2030, if they can achieve our estimate for 20 Neutron launches, then that's the year you want to anchor the valuation. If I go to AST Space Mobile, they won't really get to commercialization under our estimates until mid-2027. So you have to kind of look out to 2029 when they have a decent amount of subscribers, we believe, that you can anchor the valuation there on 2029.
8: All right, Greg, good stuff. Appreciate getting a few minutes of your time. Greg Pendy, Director and Equity Analyst at Clear Street, joining us live here in our Bloomberg Interactive Broker Studio. Trying to get a little bit smarter about this space economy because SpaceX is scheduled to price its mega IPO Thursday after the close. Begin trading Friday, so we're all trying to get a little smart in that business.
10: Right, and of course, for those investors who can't get access to SpaceX and want it, there are a world of other companies that they could potentially invest in. We named a couple of them: AST Space Mobile, Intuitive Machines, Planet Labs, Rocket Lab USA. So you have your pick.
8: Yep, and the value of Spectrum. You need to know how to value Spectrum. And folks that have invested in cellular telephones in the past, those companies, they have a handle on that as well. So there's a lot of moving parts on SpaceX. We'll stay.
2: 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Two, when it's time, just say, "Play Hot Mics on TuneIn." And you're in for unfiltered takes, A-list guests, and the stories everyone else is too scared to touch.

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3: 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That's where you'll find us. All right, the big take stories, you know we love them. Fascinating topics, deeply sourced. Lots of pretty graphics for me that it makes it much more understandable. Our next one is on taxes. Now, stay with me because this headline will get you. The top 1% reap most from tax loophole costing $48 billion. The ETF industry is exploiting the tax break at an unprecedented scale. Zach Mitre, one of the two reporters on this story from Bloomberg News, joins us here in our studio. So, Zach, talk to us about what loophole you guys found in your reporting and kind of how's it work and who's benefiting?
4: Sure. So this is a loophole that's been around for a long time.
3: Okay.
4: Basically, since the ETF industry started, the people who set it up realized that they could take advantage of this kind of obscure chapter of the tax code that no one ever really used for anything and use it to avoid taxes. Now, that used to be a relatively small phenomenon because the ETF market wasn't all that big.
3: Yep.
4: Now it's very big. And part of what our reporting shows is not only is that cost today to the government quite significant, but changes being pursued by the Trump administration now could almost double it just in the next few years, because they're essentially opening up this loophole opportunity to mutual funds as well as ETFs.
3: How does it work in layman's terms? I am the ultimate layman, so
4: sure.
3: Lay it on me.
4: Yeah, so an ETF it's just kind of like owning a stock yourself. If you buy a stock and it goes up in value and you sell it, you owe capital gains tax on the gain, the
3: yep.
4: difference between what you got for it and what you paid. The funds work the same way. If an ETF makes a gain, they're supposed to send you a tax bill that you have to pay tax at the end of the year. But ETFs are able to use this loophole where they say, well, we didn't actually sell it. We just swapped these securities off to a market counterparty. So rather than sell it for cash, we gave somebody securities and they essentially withdrew from our fund the same amount so there are no cash change hands and therefore there's no tax.
3: Who does this? I mean, do all ETFs do this?
4: All ETFs do it all the time. That's just kind of how they're set up. Sometimes they sell stuff. They sell their losses, but
3: okay.
4: They don't sell their gains. And that's just the normal way it's worked for decades. But what's different is that as the industry's gotten so big, it's kind of gone from being a pretty small little leakage of taxes to actually a pretty big one.
3: So these gains, are they gains

0: at the ETF level or at the investor level?
1: They're gains at the ETF level.
0: Okay.
1: So one question you might say is like, well, wait a minute. If the ETF doesn't send me a tax bill, I'm still going to have to pay tax when I sell my ETF. That's true. So some of this is just kind of a deferral, right? You get to postpone your tax bill until however long you own the fund. But in a lot of ways, that actually becomes avoidance because, for instance, if the ETF did short-term trading and had short-term capital gains, that magically becomes long-term capital gains to you, which are less expensive.
0: So, I mean, again, we read about it for the last dozen years about how the big the ETF market's getting, right. The inflows. We got Eric Balchunas coming in here every week telling us it's just the same story, gajillions of dollars flowing into ETFs. Has this gotten the attention of tax authorities, of Congress, of anybody who should be paying attention to this?
1: Yeah, so Senator Ron Wyden, the Democrat from Oregon, back when he was Senate Finance Chair, kind of floated a proposal to, hey, let's just close this one off. It never went anywhere, and he actually dropped it when he updated his reform proposals last year. But he says he still wants to do something about it. The problem is there are so many ETF investors, right? You're talking about 20 million Americans or something like that. And so even though most of them get very little from it, there's a lot of people out there who would be, concerned if their taxes were going to change.
0: It just seems like, again, $48 billion a year, that's not chump change, you know? And it seems like somebody would want to get their hands on it if I'm the government, like the IRS. But again, is it also because maybe the administration's not pushing forward? Or is there a sense that maybe the political environment's not right for this type of thing?
1: Yeah, I mean it's not a super high profile issue, yep. And it's one that Republicans generally aren't looking for ways to raise people's taxes,
0: right?
1: They're in charge right now. So if a different Congress, maybe if they had something they wanted to spend money on, they might look at this again.
0: All right, nobody likes a tax loophole more than me. I mean, I think I'm like most people. You feel like your government's getting too much already. But if you're one of those folks that like to read about taxes and loopholes and big dollar amounts, take a look at this Big Take story. Zach Mitre and Suru Matu, they are co-reported this story. Zach Mitre, reporter on the investigation team, thanks so much. Appreciate that. Zach's at Bloomberg News joining us live here in our Bloomberg Interactive Broker studio. 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Your top stories and global business headlines are coming up in just a moment. S&P's up 56 points. That's 0.8%. The NASDAQ's up 355. That's 1.4%. Looking at the bond market, up a couple of basis points on your 10-year, 4.55%. WTI crude oil, it's up a buck. And we're just below $92 per barrel. Tom, the Upper East Side, looking for a Bitcoin quote up 3% to just under $64,000 per token. More coming up. This is Bloomberg.
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4: From ABC News, I'm Chuck Severson. Iran and Israel say they have stopped attacks that reignited over the weekend in Jerusalem. ABC's Tom Sufi Burridge.
5: Iran retaliating after Israel launched strikes Sunday against Iranian-backed Hezbollah in the Lebanese capital, Beirut. Israel saying it was responding after the militant group fired into Israel. After Iran's initial missile barrage late Sunday, President Trump getting on the phone with Israeli Prime Minister Netanyahu. Over the weekend, the president warning Israel not to retaliate against Iran.
4: 15 Iranians were injured in recent Israeli attacks as the head of Iran's emergency medical services to the semi-official Tasnim news agency. Investigating a mass shooting over the weekend, police in Toledo, Ohio. 12 people injured, at least 2 people are being sought. ABC News Chief Justice Correspondent Pierre Thomas.
6: It was the city's annual Old West End Festival, where hundreds come out to celebrate the beginning of summer. Children playing, good food, dancing in the street before the chaos. Angry residents who had to cancel Sunday's planned festival events saying this tragedy is not a reflection of who they are.
4: The New York Knicks watch party outside Madison Square Garden is not happening tonight for Game 3 of the NBA Final. The NYPD says it's because President Trump is planning to attend the game. Matt McCool with the Secret Service.
7: The Secret Service, the NYPD, and our public safety partners have worked closely together to develop a multi-layered security plan. You will see Secret Service police and special agents, transportation security officers, federal air marshals, and the NYPD and NYPD officers throughout the area.
4: Hours before the tightened security, five people were slashed yesterday at Penn Station, one of the nation's busiest train stations, just below Madison Square Garden. One person in custody. An offshore magnitude 7.8 earthquake hit the southern Philippines today. Officials say at least 32 people were killed, more than 200 others.
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4: Maine voters cast ballots tomorrow in perhaps the most watched primary election in the country. Democratic candidate Graham Plattner expected to win the nomination and take on Republican Senator Susan Collins. But Plattner is on defense over allegations of physical and emotional abuse against ex-girlfriends. ABC News senior White House correspondent Selena Wang.
12: I was actually in Bar Harbor, Maine, where he held a rally over the weekend. He was basically saying, you know, the state of Maine has had my back, you know, as I've opened up about my past and as every single piece of that past and journey, in his words, he said, gets dug up, litigated, and weaponized. Those were his words.
4: Maine's Senate race could decide which party controls the Senate next year. The TSA is investigating a stowaway case that originated in Texas.
13: According to a criminal complaint, 25-year-old Abdul Rahman Oriyomi got onto a Los Angeles-bound United Airlines flight in Houston without a boarding pass.
14: I think this is a pretty significant breach,
13: says security consultant Mark Matronia.
14: It's the multiple layers and failures to even get on the plane.
13: Oriyomi is thought to have walked past a distracted gate agent without scanning a boarding pass before flying off to L.A. Jim Ryan, ABC News.
4: Target is recalling Up and Up fragrance-free and Up and Up fresh cucumber-scented baby wipes. It's linked to bacterial contamination that can be life-threatening. Chuck Sievertson, ABC News.
2: Live from Washington, D.C., this is Balance of Power with Joe Matthew.
15: They're buying the dip on hopes for Iran. Where have we seen this movie before? Welcome to the Monday edition. As we open the week with this familiar feeling, even after Iran and Israel exchanged fire overnight. Iran, though, says it's done. The S&P 500 and NASDAQ are back on the upside today. We're going to get the latest from Bloomberg's Tyler Kendall, who's live at the White House with analysis from our political panel. Rick Davis and Jeannie Shanzano are with us. Nathan Dean joins from Bloomberg Intelligence as the House takes up reconciliation today. Will they vote on it tonight? We'll talk to Nathan in just a moment after we start with Wall Street. Markets on the rise, as we mentioned, and Charlie Pellett has the latest from World Headquarters in New York. Hey, Charlie.
16: Well, hello there, Joe Matthew. Happy Monday. Certainly investors keeping an eye on any and all developments out of the Middle East, but also we're seeing a tech-led rebound today. S&P 500 index up 0.8%. NASDAQ right now up 1.4%. The Dow higher, a little changed, up 0.1%. But look at the NASDAQ 100 index. It is surging 2.1% after Friday. Friday's swoon. The Bloomberg Mag 7 index up 0.3%. The SOX, which is the Philadelphia Stock Exchange's semiconductor index, it was down roughly 10% Friday. It is up now by about 6.8%. All of this with the VIX holding above 18, a 10-year at 4.55%, the 2-year 4.15%, the 30-year above 5% again, 5.02%. Gold up 0.3%, 43.42 the ounce, while West Texas Intermediate crude now up 1%, 91.50 for a barrel of WTI. Barrel of Brent, 94.64. Brent crude is up 1.7%. Bitcoin at 63,872, up 3.3%. So after a down Friday, a major sell-off, and now we're looking at an up Monday, just what is it that the market is wrestling with? Chris Harvey is head of equity and portfolio strategy at CIBC.
17: We're trying to price in two really diametrically opposed views. One is, can oil go to 125, 150, right? Will the Fed start hiking rates? Or are we in the process of a melt-up where we get resolution in Iran? We can talk about not so much easing, but pricing out that hike.
16: Chris Harvey of CIBC, by the way, he raised his price target on the S&P 500 index to 8,020. And he did touch on oil. West Texas Intermediate crude now at 91.43 a barrel, up by about 0.9%. Also helping markets, NVIDIA CEO Jensen Huang called a global tech stock sell-off that began last week a buying opportunity, saying the build-out of AI has just begun. NVIDIA shares are up now by 1.9%. So again, recapping here, we've got the Dow, the S&P, NASDAQ. They are all advancing. S&P right now up 57, a gain there of 0.8%. 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That, Joe Matthew, is a Bloomberg Business Flash.
18: Okay, Charlie, many thanks. Charlie Pellett will be back with more on the markets in about 15 minutes time, coming off the weekend with the voice of Wall Street and the New York subway. We thank you, Charlie. He, of course, has always put his finger on it. Is the Ayatollah buying the dip? Did he hear what Jensen Huang said? The timing of this whole thing was remarkable. I woke up this morning like you did with a doom scroll. First thing I do every day is I look at the app and I go to Daybreak, D-A-Y-B, go, and there I see futures are falling because Iran and Israel are shooting at each other. Oil's on the rise. Great. We're going to pick up right where we left off on Friday. But then over the course of a couple of hours, everything changed. The president of the United States gets on social media. Not happy with what he's seeing. Israel and Iran must immediately stop shooting, he said. That was at 5:36 a.m., followed an hour later, 6:34 a.m. Both sides, Israel and Iran, are looking to do an immediate ceasefire. That was right after Iran, through state media, suggested that it, in fact, was done with the job. Iran, Israel, pledged to end attacks that threaten peace talks, the headline on the terminal. Israeli Prime Minister Benjamin Netanyahu holding a news conference saying Israel will hold fire for now. Iran saying the same, even though all options are on the table. And that was enough to turn futures around. Pretty remarkable. Just in time for the markets to open. Usually it's just the president doing this. Now Iran is sending statements through state media before the opening bell on Wall Street. Did the Ayatollah buy the dip? Jensen Huang talking to reporters in Seoul. We're at the beginning of it. And whatever happened to the stock market, he says, you should be very happy because now you can buy it at a discount. Everybody should be very excited. And here we go. You heard what Charlie said. NASDAQ's up 1.5% right now. NVIDIA itself up almost 2%. Approaching $209. Micron's up almost $100 a share. It's funny how these things work. Now, the president, of course, has been talking about Iran a lot. He spent the weekend at Bedminster. He did that wild interview with Meet the Press. Did you guys see this? Ripped his mic off, walked out of the interview. But he's been talking peace. He's been talking optimism. That's the whole bead on this story. So when the market has a puke like it did on Friday, you better believe that something positive is going to be said by somebody before the bell rings on Monday. Today it happened to be Iran. Pretty amazing. Here's the president from the last couple of days weighing in on all of this.
19: Iran is very much...
18: Now, maybe we don't have that. He'll take my word for it. He's been talking a lot. Tyler Kendall knows this. She covers him at the White House. Bloomberg's Washington correspondent is on the North Lawn as we speak and kicks us off here on a new week in Washington. Tyler, it's great to see you. I hope you had a good weekend. The president was awfully busy on social media. He was traveling. Of course, he went to Wisconsin. He did the interview on Meet the Press. What is the line from the White House this morning? Does the president believe he stopped hostilities with his post on Truth?
20: Well, Joe, at this point, the White House has long maintained that they think diplomacy is still a viable option. We heard President Trump in this interview over the weekend saying that the sides are making progress, and then out on Truth Social again this morning. But of course, this came amid what was the biggest flare-up in fighting overnight since the ceasefire began back in April, with Iran and Israel trading strikes against each other. Now, it does appear that there has been some progress, at least for now, because we did get confirmation both from Iran as well as from Israel that they will stop this latest round of strikes. But that doesn't mean that escalation has been taken off the table. In fact, you had the IRGC in a statement earlier today via Iranian state media coming out and saying that if Israel continues its front against the Iranian-backed militant group Hezbollah in southern Lebanon, then Iran will strike back. And Israel coming out, Israeli Prime Minister Benjamin Netanyahu saying in this televised press conference earlier today that Israel is going to continue until its military objectives and aims are achieved when it comes to dismantling Hezbollah. The thing is, the U.S. and Israel have long maintained that this is a separate front, though we do know that going into this conflict, before it even started, the U.S. had wanted to see Iran's support for proxy militia groups rolled in to any longer-term deal. And we're seeing how this has the potential to derail these U.S.-Iran negotiations because, Joe, as you well know, this is coming a huge sticking point here. As Iran maintains a ceasefire needs to extend to Lebanon in order for there to be a broader U.S.-Iran deal. I'll leave you with this. Our analysts at Bloomberg Economics say that the escalation that we saw over the weekend could mean one of two things. One, Iran may be flexing its muscle amid the ongoing negotiations. Or two, this really could be the start of perhaps a wider escalation spiral.
18: Yeah. Pretty remarkable rhetoric, Tyler. Following what you just said, the president telling an interview, I call the shots. He called Prime Minister Benjamin Netanyahu yesterday, telling him to not respond to Iran's missile attack. And we know what took place overnight. How is the White House managing what appears to be some sunlight here between the president and Netanyahu?
20: Well, a White House official does confirm to Bloomberg News that the pair of leaders did have another phone call earlier today, though we do not have details on how this phone call went. But it is becoming clear that there are increasing differences between Israel and the U.S., though President Trump, again, in this interview on NBC News, said that he would like to see Israel take a more, quote, surgical response towards its targets related to Hezbollah. But then he also maintained that he still has this very strong relationship with the Israeli Prime Minister Benjamin Netanyahu. The thing is, we know that Netanyahu is dealing with his own domestic pressures when it comes to this conflict, and Israel has maintained, again, that this is a separate front and that they haven't achieved their full military objectives when it comes towards its operations against this Iranian-backed militant group. Joe, I'll also throw one other angle that we should keep our eyes on here that dovetails with this, which is Iran's support for proxies around the globe. And that's that we got an update from another proxy earlier this morning, the Houthis in Yemen, who are now threatening that they will ban any Israeli ships from transiting a key corridor in the Red Sea. This is a strategic passageway that has been used as a bypass to the Strait of Hormuz. The statement from the Houthis didn't go so far as to say they're banning all commercial shipping, but it does pose a more heightened risk on what is already a very fragile scenario when it comes to broader shipping in the Gulf.
18: So it's back to the future in the Red Sea, it sounds like. Tyler, I've got to ask you about this wild interview on Meet the Press. Not the fact that the president, you know, walked out on it, but what he said about the anti-weaponization fund. If it was up to me, he said, I'd pay them the kind of money they deserve, referring to January 6 rioters. If they get it approved, that's great. If they don't get it approved, I'd be disappointed. Was there any follow from the White House in terms of what the official position is here of the administration on creating this fund? They tried to write language in Congress last week that would ban such a thing, but it didn't happen. He could still do something here, right?
20: Yeah, he could. He did acknowledge, Joe, that it would, of course, though, take an act of Congress in order to establish this. So that's one thing to watch. Didn't go as far as we've previously seen when it comes to threats to lawmakers to make good on his agenda, as we really have seen a bolstering of confidence, I think it's fair to say, among some Senate Republicans who either aren't up for re-election or lost their primaries and are able to push back on some key parts of the president's agenda, though that also extends to some other more broad-based moderate Republicans. I'm thinking about the Senate Majority Leader John Thune, who he himself also expressed concerns when it comes to this fund. Our eyes are going to be trained on the House this week and what happens there. We do know that a measure has been floated on a bipartisan basis. I believe it's Congressman Brian Fitzpatrick, Republican from Pennsylvania, alongside Tom Suozzi, a Democrat from New York, who are looking to get a legislative vehicle through that would put more guardrails and firmly ban such a fund from being created. We'll see if the president's rhetoric gets a little more heightened if that does end up moving forward.
18: Really interesting. President also alleging that last week's California primary was rigged. Is that the official White House position on this, Tyler?
20: According to the president, of course, there has been some different angles here when it comes to that race and what's ultimately historically a long time to count the ballots in that state. We have heard from state officials that have acknowledged that it is a longer timeline, but it is just how that jungle primary ultimately works with the top two candidates advancing and being in such a big state. So definitely another thing to watch for, but I think it's key that the rhetoric may heat up around this once we move past primary season, because we are getting closer to November and the midterm elections, and there are a lot of headwinds facing this White House at the moment.
18: Well, once again, Tyler, I think the president's listening to us. While you were talking, he just posted on Truth Social, not possible for Spencer Pratt to have lost the L.A. runoffs after the big lead he had. Third world nation rigged elections. Yes, Spencer Pratt didn't make the runoff. We'll have more on that a little bit later. Tyler, thank you. Get inside. Take some antihistamines. It's like snowing pollen in Washington today. I'm Joe Matthew in the nation's capital. Glad you're with us here on Balance of Power. Much more to follow. Our buddy Nathan Dean is going to chime in next as we turn to Capitol Hill, reconciliation and anti-weaponization. All ahead here on the fastest show in politics. 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
3: It's 12:21 on Wall Street. We do check markets all day long here at Bloomberg. We've got stocks higher, buyers stepping in after that AI-led sell-off. The Dow, the S&P, NASDAQ all advancing. Right now, the S&P 500 index is up 68 points. That is a gain of 0.9%. The S&P now at 74.52. The Dow above 51,000, up 134, up by about 0.3%, while NASDAQ is now higher by 430 points, up by about 1.7%. Tech, the big story today. We've got the NASDAQ 100 index rebounding by 2.3%, and the SOX, the Philadelphia Stock Exchange Semiconductor Index, up now by 7%. 10-year at 4.55%, with the 2-year 4.15%. The 30-year holding above 5%, 5.02% now on the 30-year. Gold is up $12 the ounce to $43.41, up by about 0.3%. West Texas Intermediate crude up 1%, $91.50 for a barrel of WTI. Brent, $94.61 a barrel, up by 1.6%. And Bitcoin, just below $64,000, up 3.3%. Apple investors are monitoring developments at the Worldwide Developers Conference, now underway in Cupertino, California. The event is showcasing a highly anticipated update to its Siri digital assistant, along with other AI features. Apple shares at the event up now by 2.4%. Recapping, S&P 500 index up 0.9%. The NASDAQ 100 index is surging 2.3%. The SOX up 7%, with a 10-year currently yielding 4.55%. For on-demand news 24 hours a day, subscribe to Bloomberg News now wherever you get your podcast. I'm Charlie Pellett. That's Joe Matthew. This is a Bloomberg Business Flash.
4: All right, Charlie, thank you, sir. Feels a lot better than it did on Friday, although we'd have to do this a couple more times to make up for some of those losses. Charlie Pellett will be back in about 20 minutes with another read on the markets. That's the way we do it around here on Balance of Power, and I'm awfully glad you joined us here on the Monday edition. I'm Joe Matthew in Washington. We're all going to be looking at New York tonight. Wonder if Charlie's going to the game. New York gearing up for the Knicks' first NBA Finals home game in 27 years. That alone would bring a bit of a ruckus to the neighborhood. But can you imagine what's going to be happening in front of Penn Station and all around Madison Square Garden around 5 o'clock? You know, they're told to get there 2 hours early. There was supposed to be this big watch party out there. That's, you know, what would be normal for a game like this. And fans have been told to stay home. They canceled the watch party outside Madison Square Garden. This is, of course, because the president of the United States is going. And, you know, by God, you had the stabbing in front of Penn Station. Can you imagine security tonight? With the president attending Game 3, now fans are encouraged, or in fact advised, to arrive 2 hours before tip-off and prepare for airport-style TSA-like security. Good luck bringing all your signs and banners in, because they're going to search you. Six people were injured in this stabbing. Did you hear about this that happened inside Penn Station over the weekend? So, yeah. Now, of course, Mayor Mamdani is going to be there, too, which is kind of fun. He's the president, of course, will be in the skybox, right? You'll have every camera in the room trained on him at some point. Mayor Mamdani told reporters that he will be in a, quote, very different section, unquote. And I'm curious to find out which one that is, because the cheapest ticket in the house, and producer James will keep me honest on this because I bet he's got a more up-to-date number. But as what I saw as of this morning, $3,745. Does that sound right, James? 107 times as expensive as the Knicks' previous trip to the NBA Finals, which was in the last century when we partied like it was 1999. This is going to be a riot. Join us on the late edition of Balance of Power, because we'll show you whatever's going on outside or inside, for that matter. I still think it's funny to consider the idea of the president sitting courtside. Now, all of this is happening this evening as we watch the crane finish its work looming over the south lawn of the White House, building this thing that we call the Claw. producer Tim was riding his bike over there over the weekend and texted me a picture. They got the lights up on this thing. It's like, I mean, this is wild. So Dana White says the lights are going to be so bright at the UFC fight for President Trump's birthday next Sunday night that it's not only going to attract gnats and moths, but also they're expecting bats will be flying over the octagon. What kind of dystopian scene are we creating here in front of the White House? To the point a federal lawsuit was filed over the weekend seeking to halt the UFC fight. Now that they've built all this, kind of like with the ballroom, the lawsuit arrives. Arguing the event violates National Park Service regulations prohibiting sporting events on federal park lands. The White House calls it obstructionist, baseless, dilatory. I'm going to give you a sneak preview. Oh, there it is. Look at that. Good job. Good job, Sam. There's a view of the White House. We're going to go over there Thursday morning is our plan. That's when they're going to let the press onto the South Lawn to take a look at this thing. And, you know, President Trump said he might not ever take it down. If you're looking at it now, you can imagine a speech being delivered from that stage, right? All right. James got a new number. It's a little more than I said. $3,899. That's for two seats. That's for two. Oh, OK. No, that's for one. Sorry. Standing room only. You know, it was not lost on us when Bespoke asked on Twitter last week if the Knicks broke the Q's. You got to raise the money somewhere. I'm guessing Nathan Dean's watching this from home. He's going to have the kids out there, right? They're going to get the snacks out. Maybe he'll tell me, like producer James, that he's a Celtics fan. There, I said it on the air. Bloomberg Intelligence senior U.S. policy analyst, the newly promoted Nathan Dean. Congratulations and welcome back.
5: Oh, thank you.
4: You're a team leader now.
5: I'm a Bulls fan.
4: So. You are. Well, of course you are, Chicago boy.
5: So it pains me that New York is doing well here, but it's great to see New York in the playoffs.
4: I should have just thought for 1 second. Crazy idea. You're watching this tonight?
5: No, I'm
4: sorry. Wow, not even watching it. All right.
5: You know, we've got football practice.
4: Okay. So. Well, all right. See, America's dad shows up for work again. Get the orange slices ready. What are we thinking today? So the House lawmakers come back to town. The Senate did its job, and they're going to start marking up this reconciliation bill today. How soon could they vote on it?
5: I think they vote tomorrow. Yeah. I mean, look, the name of the bill is get it done and get it off to the president, because then you got other things to work on. Mm-hmm. So, you know, the biggest thing that we're seeing right now with this reconciliation bill is the actual private prison stocks. So like Geo Group and Core Civic, these things are up almost 20% since early March.
4: Because they're going to get a piece of that money.
5: Well, I mean, there's two thoughts here. One is that there's this idea that the Department of Homeland Security is going to go out there and buy assets, take it off their books. They've talked about this in the earnings calls a little bit. But the other one is that this solidifies the funding and solidifies the immigration policy for the Trump administration through the rest of his term. And so it sort of builds like a status quo where these companies, like right now, Geo Group is forecasted to go up about 13%. Consensus is 13% growth over 2025. Mm-hmm. This solidifies a lot of their revenue streams. So that keeps them in a good story until the end of the Trump administration.
4: Wow. Oh, isn't that something? And you're getting phone calls about prison stocks.
5: Yep.
4: Doesn't that say something about where we are here in the process? This is as good as done, though, right? I mean, should I assume that? Because the speaker has some restlessness in his conference.
5: Yeah, I think there is this restlessness out there. But look, I just think it's done because we've seen Senator Cornyn, you know, primaried. Senator Cassidy, primaried. Right. Representative Massey, primaried. And, you know, a reconciliation bill that's $770 billion for the defunded Department of Homeland Security is not something that I think a lot of these lawmakers are going to really try and stick their neck out and fight the president on.
4: Interesting. Kevin Kiley is an independent from California, but he caucuses with Republicans. Skeptical about supporting the bill without changes to agencies' enforcement policy. And I'm wondering if this is just a last gasp before a bill like this passes that you would expect this, or if there could be some wrangling on the floor when...
5: Well, I think, obviously, look, I mean, there's going to be wrangling on the floor because you're going to try. Like, these lawmakers should at least try. Mm-hmm. But the thing here is that this is the last, I think, legislative attempt to really drive a lot of these policies through the rest of the administration. Because, look, Reconciliation 2.0 passes. Mm-hmm. I don't think Reconciliation 3.0 is in the cards, despite the fact that we're going to go through the motions and try. You've got a crypto bill and a housing bill. And if the Democrats take the House, that's largely it. I mean, yes, there are things like highway authorization and NDAA. But this is like the last major legislative achievement for the president here. And so I think that, you know, folks like Representative Kelly out there, they're going to try this, but ultimately the avenues of trying further down the line, those are going to disappear.
4: You know, this this anti-weaponization fund that just won't die. It had several opportunities. We thought it was buried last week when Todd Blanche talked about it. Then the president said, well, you'd have to ask the lawyers, I'm not sure. Then there was an attempt to legislatively knock it down. Didn't work. And the president showed up on Meet the Press and really embraced this idea, said, if it doesn't happen, I'll be disappointed.
6: Yep.
4: There are lawmakers with legislation, D's and R's, ready to strike this down or prevent it from happening. Will there be or is there legislation that would create such a fund? Because this is bogging things down here.
5: Well, at the end of the day, you need the president's signature.
4: Yes.
5: And, you know, there's not a veto-proof majority of this out there. So let's game it out.
4: You think he would have vetoed reconciliation if that amendment had been on it?
5: You know, if it had made through, then I you know, there is a scenario there. Because, look, I mean, if the Department of Homeland Security funding, I mean, it's really, it's just another way of doing appropriations.
4: Yes.
5: They could probably do this another way if they didn't want to do it via reconciliation. Mm-hmm. There's not a lot of outs in that bill.
4: Mm-hmm.
5: And so from the president's perspective, you know, this anti-weaponization fund, it's always there as a possibility. And look, I mean, we have a midterm election that comes up in November. After that midterm election, President Trump doesn't have a lot of levers from the congressional side that he has to care about all that much.
4: Yep.
5: So, you know, it's never gone. I mean, it's just, is it gone today? Mm-hmm. And I think it is gone today. But again, we'll see what happens in a couple of weeks or months.
4: Then there's the matter of FISA, and this is going to feel a lot more urgent by the end of the week. Friday is expiration, right? FISA 702, and you know, we talked about this quite a bit last week. Bill Pulte, the home builder turned Fannie, Freddie, and FHA administrator, was tapped by the president, a man with no experience, to become DNI. And you're seeing all the Democrats peel off of this and a lot of Republicans at least expressing concern. You see Chuck Grassley posting on X that Democrats are putting American safety at risk right before, letter B, numeral 4, World Cup plus America 250. There's something to be said about this. There are some big events coming up right now and a very delicate time to let FISA expire. Could that happen?
5: I think there's actually a chance it could.
4: Yeah.
5: I actually do. I mean, we saw a couple of senators over the weekend say, look, you should start preparing for a world without this. Look, the Democrats are very angry about Bill Pulte. And when the President Trump is saying out there that, you know, Acting Director Pulte's number one role is to conduct mass firings of intelligence analysts,
4: yes,
5: you know, that's something that the Democrats can actually play with politically here. And I just don't see them, you know, look, there are always going to be discussions over another small extension. Mm-hmm. That's the best game scenario here for FISA, is another small extension, kick the can and have a fight another day, try and get it closer to the midterm so it becomes such a political issue that you actually don't want to vote on it and just extend it. But again, there is a chance. And so we don't have odds on it, but it's something that we're going to be paying attention to.
4: This isn't in front of people like a government shutdown when TSA agents aren't getting paid. A lot of people don't even know what FISA 702 is. So you wouldn't get that pressure at home, right?
5: Exactly. That's the perfect point here. I mean, when you have a shutdown or a TSA, you know, my constituent can understand that.
4: Yeah.
5: When it's FISA and you're talking about surveillance powers, half of my constituents understand that.
4: Wow.
5: So
4: his phone's always ringing, and we love hearing about at least this side of the conversation. Nathan Dean with us from Bloomberg Intelligence. They better win tonight, right? If the president's in the skybox, Nick's got to win.
5: Yeah, they got to win.
4: Or it's going to be on Truth. I don't know. We'll find out together. I want to see where Mayor Mamdani is sitting. Nathan Dean, he'll be coaching his own game, and for that we salute him. We'll assemble our political panel next right here on Balance of Power, only available on Bloomberg.
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8: ABC News, I'm Chuck Sievertson. Iran and Israel say they have stopped attacks that reignited over the weekend. ABC's Tom Sufi Burridge in Jerusalem.
9: After Iran's initial missile barrage late Sunday, President Trump getting on the phone with Israeli Prime Minister Netanyahu.
10: Over the weekend, the president warning Israel not to retaliate against Iran.
8: Police are seeking two people in connection with a mass shooting over the weekend in Toledo, Ohio. 12 people injured. It was at the city's annual Old West End Festival, where hundreds come out to celebrate the beginning of summer. New York Knicks watch party outside Madison Square Garden is not happening tonight for Game 3 of the NBA Final because President Trump is planning to attend the game, says the NYPD. An offshore magnitude 7.8 earthquake hit the southern Philippines today, killing at least 35 people, injuring at least 144 others, officials say. It also triggered some tidal waves that hit nearby coasts. This is ABC News.
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5: It's 1240 on Wall Street. We do check markets all day long here at Bloomberg. Stocks well off session highs. The Dow, the S&P, NASDAQ holding on to gains. This is dip buyers step in after that AI-led sell-off on Friday. The S&P 500 index up now by 46, up by about 0.6%. Tech names leading the way higher. NASDAQ up 336 now, up 1.3%. The NASDAQ 100 index is advancing by 2%. The Bloomberg Mag 7 index up 0.4%, while the SOX, the Philadelphia Stock Exchange Semiconductor Index, up now by 6.3%. All of this with a VIX holding above 18, a 10-year at 4.55%, the 2-year 4.15%, and the 30-year 5.02%. Gold is up 0.3%, $43.42 the ounce. West Texas Intermediate crude oil, $91.24 a barrel. Brent crude, $94.40, up by 1.4%. And Bitcoin, meanwhile, up 3%, $63,680 now on Bitcoin. Data due out Wednesday is expected to show inflation back above 4% for the first time since the spring of 2023. Airlines, meanwhile, do provide an excellent glimpse into the global health of the economy. Also in the United States, and Bloomberg's Lisa Abramowitz caught up with Southwest Airlines Chief Operating Officer Andrew Watterson at the IATA Annual General Meeting in Rio de Janeiro.
6: March saw a big inflection upwards. And so March, even though the war was kind of hot and heavy at that point, we saw a big acceleration in both business and leisure travel demand. So the U.S. economy is roaring, it seems to us.
5: Southwest Chief Operating Officer Andrew Watterson. And airline stocks, however, sputtering today. Case in point, Southwest down 0.7%, Delta down 0.8%, UAL down 0.2%. American, however, is advancing by just about 1.4%. Sources tell Bloomberg Airbus has been notifying some customers of delays on A320 Neo series jets that are due to be delivered in 2027 and 2028. ADRs of Airbus down 0.8%. Recapping, stocks higher, S&P up 0.7%. For on-demand news, 24 hours a day, subscribe to Bloomberg News Now, wherever you get your podcast. I'm Charlie Pellett. That's Joe Matthew. This is a Bloomberg Business Flash.
7: All right, Charlie, thank you. Nice to see stocks pointing higher, but a far cry from making up what we would need to gain to take care of the losses on Thursday and Friday. Tough slog going into the weekend, and there are a lot of questions about the direction this market is heading. And, of course, so much of it pegs off what's happening with Iran. You saw it all take place this morning, and we walked through that earlier in the hour. Starting deep in the red, then one headline flies. People start paying attention. Iran says it's done shooting at Israel, and we've got a rally. This just repeats day after day after day, with the president saying that we are on the verge of a peace deal, essentially on the daily. And a market that's still pretty close to all-time highs. I mean, we're at above 7,400 on the S&P. I realize we had some real pain last week in ending the rally. But you've got some stocks that are climbing back here. Keep pointing back to Micron. It's up $88. It was up almost $100, almost matching the loss from Friday. Of course, it would need to do that again and again. NVIDIA rising 1.5%. Micron's up 10% right now. A lot of the Mag 7 are lower. Apple is not one of them, though. And I want to point this out because at the top of the next hour, our very own Ed Ludlow is going to join us from Cupertino. You know, this is a big day for Apple. Tim Cook's last WWDC. Always made me feel like we were talking about a radio station with that. But yeah, he's going to, I guess, roll out some AI stuff today and make Siri actually work. Imagine what the analysts say would lead to a re-rating in the stock. It's up over $5, almost 2% right now to $313. Apple is in the news, and we're going to have a lot more on that coming up at 1 p.m. Eastern time, which incidentally is when that Rules Committee hearing begins. They're going to start marking up reconciliation in the House. It is Iran, though, that we want to stay focused on, because anything could happen today. Anything could happen tomorrow, send this market back down or on a even bigger rally here as we watch shares in a lot of the defense contractors head lower. Raytheon's down, General Dynamics down, Lockheed is down. Oil prices, on the other hand, have been moving higher despite the end of shooting, at least temporarily, between Israel and Iran. First time we've seen since the ceasefire, Iran shooting a couple of dozen ballistic missiles at Israel. If you went back a year and told somebody that was going to happen, they would have said World War III. Of course, Israel responded. They even put jets in the air and hit a couple of targets in Iran. The president on Truth Social early this morning, he started at 5:30 a.m. demanding an end to the shooting. Both sides, an hour later, he said, after he called them to immediately stop shooting, the president says Israel and Iran are looking to do an immediate ceasefire. Final negotiations on peace are proceeding, subject to ignorance or stupidity getting in its way. Iran then said it was done shooting at Israel, and blammo. Stock futures turn higher, and we're off to the races for a new trading week. I asked it earlier, is the Ayatollah buying the dip? It didn't come from Trump this time. It actually came from Iran. And so we assemble our political panel for their take on everything going on here today. Bloomberg Politics contributors Jeannie Shanzano and Rick Davis are with us. Rick is our Republican strategist, partner at Stone Court Capital. Jeannie Shanzano, Democracy Visiting Fellow at Harvard Kennedy School's Ash Center, and Democratic analyst. What's your thought on this, Rick? Is Israel starting to realize that it can play this game the same way Donald Trump can?
8: Yeah, this is definitely every man for himself at this stage. I mean, we have this, you know, three-part negotiation between Iran, Israel, and U.S. going on all the time. And then you add the Houthis, you add Hezbollah, you add Lebanon's government. I mean, it's just a seven-dimension chess game. And look, I mean, Bibi Netanyahu's been very, very clear on his objectives. He is going to dismantle, if not rid, the region of Hezbollah. He's already done Hamas. And later he'll set his sights on Houthis, who popped up this week, too, because here now they're stopping transit of Israeli ships through their strait. So, I mean, I think we're in this thing for a long haul. You can trade against these comments if you want, but you better get used to uncertainty in the Middle East.
7: So we're not closer to peace than Jeannie. Is the president's optimism not founded?
9: No, it's not. You know, you look at what happened this weekend. Wasn't a surprise at all, because before his last sort of dust up with Benjamin Netanyahu, if we can call it that, on the phone, when he told him not to retaliate, the Iran held back. This time they didn't hold back. And this becomes then a serious threat. I think one of the most serious threats to Israel that we've seen in decades, because for the first time, you have a power in the world that is saying, we are not only going to defend ourselves, we are going to defend the region. In fact, we are not going to stop this war until the region is defended. And so that's why they keep telling Donald Trump that Lebanon has to be part of the end to the war. And of course, that puts the U.S. and Donald Trump in a horrible situation, because he has no control here unless he is willing to tell Iran, or to tell Israel, rather, that we're going to restrict arms sales, we're going to restrict sharing of intelligence unless you stop those attacks. And of course, for Israel, that is a non-starter. So what does Donald Trump do? He consistently goes out and says, we're close, we're close, we're close. The only people saying we're not close to a deal are the people involved in it: Israel, Iran, the Hezbollah, and the rest. So he can say what he wants and try to, you know, get some optimism in the markets, but it doesn't get us any closer in the world of real politics to where we need to be for a real ceasefire.
7: Well, and Rick mentions the Houthis declaring a ban on Israeli ships in the Red Sea. So it's back to the future in the Red Sea, Rick. This is going to keep Israel engaged, will it not?
8: Oh, for sure. This is really, I mean, to think that anything has actually changed fundamentally in the region, you know, is, I think, a miscalculation. The Israelis have a plan, and they're going to rid their region of terrorism. I mean, just make sure we're all on the same side. I think Israel is the one ridding the region of bad elements like terrorist groups of Hezbollah and Hamas. It's not Iran stopping the fighting in the region. They've been promoting it. So let's just be all clear who the bad guy is here. And yet at the end of the day, you don't get stability with this kind of a strategy. And Trump desperately needs stability because he's got a different problem. He isn't worried about terrorism in the U.S., and he is trying to help Bibi Netanyahu, but he needs $2.90 gasoline back here before Election Day. Mm-hmm. And in the current scenario, he's nowhere near that.
7: Well, that is true. As we take a look at the latest from AAA here, we're at $4.16. And of course, we've seen this float up and down, but holding above $4 now for a good stretch of time here. Jeannie, there's another complicating factor in potentially prosecuting this war, and that's what could be the expiration of FISA 702 on Friday. And I don't want to conflate this in a way that I shouldn't, but Rick just mentioned the prospect or the threat of domestic terror. We've obviously got a massive security situation happening in New York tonight around this game. World Cup's coming just days from now. And Democrats are not on board with renewing the warrantless spy powers because Bill Pulte has been put in place as an acting, at least, DNI by the president. How concerned are you that this, in fact, will expire? What will it mean?
9: I think at this point, it looks like it could expire on Friday. And if we don't get a deal, it is a huge, huge threat to our national security. We are at war with Iran. They are a huge engager, if you will, in cyber attacks around the world.

0: killed since the quote-unquote ceasefire by Israeli attacks. One-fifth of the population has been moved as a result of those attacks. So these attacks go both ways, and both sides have an interest. And so I don't want to let that slip by, because it's really important that we be honest about where these attacks are coming from and who the culprits are on both sides.
1: Well, you know, the obvious question about the timeline here seems to be going out the window a bit, Rick. I want to go back to your initial comment. Should people start bracing for an indefinite conflict in the Middle East? President's obviously looking to have this done in time for the midterms, but based on reality, based on what you're hearing, this could be months or years, correct?
2: Well, the one person, Donald Trump, who's really trying to push to an end game here, and he's got the one vested interest in it, as you point out, you know, the elections as a deadline, is even himself saying, well, you know, maybe we can get a ceasefire by September and then start layering on, you know, other negotiations to get control of the nuclear material. I mean, the reality is he's already declaring this to be something that isn't going to happen, probably buttoned up and signed and sealed and delivered before the end of the year. And that's if they meet some of these milestones. Yesterday was a big setback for these milestones. As long as there's shooting going on, it's going to be awful hard to get an agreement. And I think part of what we learned, too, is we're now, you know, sort of dealing with the IRGC, the military in Iran. The president resigned. Not exactly sure what the condition of the Ayatollah is. And the person who said that we were going to stop shooting and, you know, cease fire was the head of the IRGC, not any civilian government or mullah. So it's still a situation where we're not even sure who the counterparty is that we're dealing with in Iran.
1: Boy, the president demanded an end to the fighting this morning, as I mentioned, Jeannie. It was an interesting sequence. And in our remaining moment here, to what extent did he affect outcomes, or was Iran already planning to stop shooting at Israel? To the extent they're fighting with each other, how is the United States helping to direct this?
0: Yeah, I don't think we know. It's such a good question, and I don't think we know yet, because I think the problem for Donald Trump is almost an intractable problem. Iran is saying, we will strike a peace agreement with you if it includes the entire region, if you control Israel. Now, how can Donald Trump control Israel? It has to do with arms sales. It has to do with intelligence sharing. And of course, from our perspective, from the U.S. perspective, we want to deal with Iran, but we don't want to waste the political calculus of hurting a relationship with Israel prior to that agreement. So which comes first is really the big question here. And Donald Trump is sort of caught in the middle at this point.
1: The sharpest panel in the business, Jeannie Shanzano and Rick Davis, on our Monday edition here on Balance of Power. Many thanks to both of you. They will be back in our second hour. Kaylee Lyons will join us as well, and we'll invite our global television audience to the fastest show in politics. This is Balance of Power on Bloomberg. 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
6: Live from Washington, D.C., this is Balance of Power with Joe Matthew and Kaylee Lines.
9: Israel and Iran stop shooting for now. Welcome to the Monday edition as markets cheer the direction of headlines today from the Middle East after President Trump demanded an end to fighting amid a fragile ceasefire. I'm Joe Matthew alongside Kaylee Lines in Washington. Kaylee, it was the first time Iran fired ballistic missiles at Israel since the ceasefire. The stopping of the fighting, at least for now, seems to be giving markets a lift.
10: Well, that is certainly so. A rebound in technology stocks is helping the overall market as well. But you're right. It is a stoppage of a ceasefire break, it seems, at least for now. Though the Israeli Prime Minister Benjamin Netanyahu, in a video statement, did say that while Israel is currently halting its attacks on Iran, it will respond with great force if Iran attacks it again. Yep. It just underscores how fragile, to your point, all of this remains, even as President Trump contends that he still thinks Iran is desperate for a deal, and that process can move forward if there is no, what did he call it, stupidity?
9: Or ignorance, I think that's right. So it's a shooting ceasefire still. We survived another weekend with shots fired. The ceasefire, though, technically remains in place, and the markets have been clawing back a bit today, Kaylee, but there are big questions now that the Houthis are also banning, apparently, Israeli ships from the Red Sea about how long this can last.
10: Yeah, the market right now, though, does appear that it's looking through at least the latest tensions, maybe seizing to the idea that for now the shooting ceasefire seems to be going back to just of a ceasefire. But of course, they also have other narratives to contend with. As I mentioned, you're seeing a rebound in tech. It'll be interesting to see if Apple can fuel that further, as the keynote at the Worldwide Developers Conference is happening at this hour. This is going to be the AI one. And so we're going to check in with Bloomberg's Ed Ludlow in just a minute. But first, let's check in with Charlie Pellett on the overall markets up in New York. Hey, Charlie.
11: Hi, thank you very much, Joe and Kaylee. Happy Monday. We got Apple shares up now by 2%. The Dow just turning negative. Do want to begin, though, with crude oil. You guys were discussing the so-called shooting ceasefire. Oil remains higher. It is not pulling back. West Texas Intermediate crude, $91.25 a barrel. It is up by 0.8%. Barrel of Brent, also higher, up by 1.4%, $94.39 for a barrel of Brent crude. So right now, we've got crude oil trading higher. The Dow turning lower, down 24 now, drop there of 0.1%. We are seeing dip buyers come in, especially for tech names. The S&P up 43 now, up 0.6%. NASDAQ is advancing by 1.3%. The NASDAQ 100 index up by 1.9%. The Bloomberg Mag 7 index up by about 0.3%. We are seeing a surge for the Philadelphia Stock Exchange's Semiconductor Stock Index, also known as the SOX, up now by 6.2%. The VIX holding above 18, with the 10-year at 4.55%, the 2-year 4.15%, the 30-year 5.02%. Kaylee mentioned the interest in tech names. This after NVIDIA CEO Jensen Huang called global tech stocks of the sell-off that began last week a buying opportunity, saying the build-out of AI has just begun. NVIDIA shares, they're up now by 1.5%. And speaking of tech, Alphabet's Google recently placed an order with Intel to manufacture more than 3 million of its specialized AI chips in 2028. That, according to the information, Intel up 11.4%, Alphabet down by 1.9%. For on-demand news, 24 hours a day, subscribe to Bloomberg News now wherever you get your podcast. I'm Charlie Pellett. Joe and Kaylee, that is a Bloomberg Business Flash.
9: Okay, Charlie Pellett, thank you so much. Charlie, we'll be back in about 20 minutes with another read on the markets. It has begun. We start this hour in Cupertino, where the latest WWDC is just getting underway. And in fact, it is Tim Cook's last, which has a lot of people looking closely. But it's not only because of the turnover at the top. It's because Apple is preparing to seize onto AI and do it a bit more effectively than it has in times past. Bloomberg's Ed Ludlow joins us right now, of course, the host of co-host of Bloomberg Tech, and is actually at the Apple plant in Cupertino, where the headlines are about to start flying. Ed, if you follow the conventional wisdom, this is a seminal moment in the emergence of this technology because Apple already has hardware in all of our hands. It's just a matter of getting the software to work. What can you tell us?
12: Yeah, the headline will be, per Bloomberg's reporting, a standalone Siri app that takes Siri from being a feature to a destination, right? Something akin to ChatGPT or the Claude app, where you are capable of conducting multi-step tasks, something more agentic. Bloomberg's reported that it will be Google's Gemini model that underpins at least this initial new era of Siri. The kind of pre-recorded, polished keynote is underway, but IRL, Tim Cook took to the stage. He was welcomed onto the stage by software chief Craig Federighi. It will be his last as CEO. September 1st, he becomes executive chair, but his 15th all told, and an important moment of transition for the company. But Siri needs to work.
10: Well, and does a standalone Siri app, Ed, drive people to buy more iPhones?
12: Yeah, you know, I wrote about this for the Tech in Depth this morning. No is the short answer. You know, most forecasters see a contraction on a unit basis in the smartphone market this year, although on a dollar basis growing, of course, because of higher prices, input cost, memory being the principal issue. And it's actually Android weakness, not iOS weakness, that's weighing on smartphones in aggregate. But longer term, there's definitely this educational piece, which is, do I need the latest generation iPhone to get the most out of whatever the new AI capabilities Apple unveils today are? And longer term, going into 2028, 2029, all of the market participants I speak to say, yes, that will become a defining feature. Like, you know, right now, Siri is, hey, Siri, phone Kaylee Lyons for me, and it will do it. Great. But what if it was much more than that? You know, it was more integrated, not in just my iPhone on iOS, but macOS as well. You and I could set meetings, share notes, do something of more substance like we can do today with some of the other tools. That really is the test.
9: Well, that's going to be a big test for John Ternus as well. Will it be up to him to implement whatever's rolled out today?
12: Yeah, again, so this started with an in real life appearance from Tim Cook, standing ovation, applause. But I think that there has been a lot of fanfare literally in this 24-hour period around John Ternus. Everyone wanted to have a photograph with him. And there is an expectation that even though he's a hardware guy, Apple is in the business of selling devices. So to answer Kaylee's previous question in the context of John Ternus, there's a great belief that he will get it right, that they, if they do nail Siri, in the end, it will be a big driver of device sales. That's the whole point.
10: All right, Bloomberg's Ed Ludlow live in Cupertino for us. We'll be checking in with Ed later on this hour as we get more headlines out of the keynote address at this year's WWDC. Thank you so much.
9: Did you talk to Siri?
10: I don't talk to Siri that much.
9: I don't talk to Siri either. But this would presumably mean that we will.
10: You know, when I talk to Siri, it's not on my phone. We have like an Apple HomePod in the kitchen, and it helps me turn the kitchen lights on and off.
9: All right.
10: That kind of thing.
9: So imagine if Siri could do more than that, I guess, is the prospect today. We'll find out together here. We'll get back with that as soon as we can.
10: Yes. But first, we also need to go to the White House. There's plenty of news on that front to digest as well. As we mentioned, Israel and Iran have stopped firing at each other for now.
9: Yeah.
10: We'll see how long that holds. It does, though, seem that that is really the desire and the outcome that President Trump has pushed for, as he's continually pushing for a deal with Iran, though the U.S. is still obviously maintaining its naval blockade in the Strait of Hormuz. This is all things that he discussed in a Meet the Press interview with Kristen Welker, recorded on Friday, aired yesterday. Listen to what the president said.
13: We have the ultimate blockade. I don't consider that a war. My red line would be if I think I wasn't going to make a deal, or if I wasn't going to make a deal fast enough. So we're having very good negotiations with the people that are leading the country now. We'll either have something done fairly quickly, or we'll finish it out militarily.
10: So for more, we go to Bloomberg's Tyler Kendall, our Washington correspondent, live at the White House. So, Tyler, I guess it becomes a question of fairly quickly. The president was pressed on the timeline, and he continually pointed back to wars of the past that lasted years. So where are we now a few months in?
14: Well, Kaylee, at this point, we got a lot of fast-moving developments and headlines earlier this morning after what was considered to be the largest flare-up in fighting overnight since the ceasefire was announced back in April. This White House maintains that diplomacy is still a viable option and that they are making progress in the talks. We did hear from Pakistan's foreign minister earlier today urging all sides to come to the table and negotiate. Pakistan, of course, a key mediator in this conflict. And we did get some movement in the right direction earlier today. As you mentioned, President Trump out with a flurry of posts on Truth Social urging an end to the hostilities and that there would be an imminent ceasefire between Israel and Iran. Shortly after, both sides did confirm that they will stop firing at each other, at least for now, because the IRGC came out with a statement saying that the ceasefire will only hold if Israel stops its operation against the Iranian-backed militant group Hezbollah in Lebanon. But then we heard from Israeli media essentially saying that Israel at this point doesn't have plans to stop that specific front in this war, which both Israel and the U.S. have said is a totally separate operation. But Joe and Kaylee, as you both know, it does risk derailing the U.S.-Iran talks because Iran has now maintained that a ceasefire needs to extend to Lebanon. It is an interesting development in all of this, considering that just last week the U.S. did help to broker a truce between Israel and Lebanon, but ultimately those terms were rejected by the Iranian-backed militant group Hezbollah.
9: All right, Tyler, thank you so much. Live from the White House, Bloomberg's Tyler Kendall, as we add the voice of Heather Conley. With the American Enterprise Institute, former Deputy Assistant Secretary of State for the Bureau of European and Eurasian Affairs in the George W. Bush administration. Heather, it's great to have you back. Thank you for joining us. I don't know how long we can keep this back and forth kind
15: rinse,
9: of whiplash.
15: Lather, and repeat.
9: Yeah, it's been incredible to see it unfold even within the pre-market hours this morning to go from the depths to now stocks moving higher on hopes for peace. The president's post on Truth Social, 5:36 a.m. Israel and Iran must immediately stop shooting, in quotation marks. He signed it, President Donald J. Trump. Is that why they stopped?
15: Well, no. I mean, Iran needed to, I think, exert itself here. Uh-huh. As we've talked about, the negotiations now have been stuck for weeks. Yeah. And in some ways, Iran needs to help move that impasse. Lebanon is the perfect connectivity mm-hmm. for them to do it. So they don't want a sustained conflict. They want to demonstrate that they can continue to have ballistic missiles hit the region, that their demands need to be respected. And by linking Lebanon with the conflict in Iran, it places Israel in a terrible predicament. Mm-hmm. And that predicament really increases the tensions between the United States and Israel, which is not good for both countries. Yeah. So they're playing a very crafty game. And the president, you know, using social media to say stop, these two have vested interests in continuing. That's the problem.
10: Well, and it's not just on social media. The president also has suggested in interviews, including one over the weekend with the Financial Times, that he's in charge here, not Israel. And yet Israel still retaliated against Iran. How willing do you think Benjamin Netanyahu is? How willing is he to go against the wishes of President Trump?
15: So Prime Minister Netanyahu has a terrible line to walk here. He has to defend and protect Israel from missiles that coming from Hezbollah, from Iran, from the Houthis we saw. And as he does that, again, this is why when the Iranians linked Lebanon to resolution of this conflict, they widened it. I think he will craft this very careful line because he knows he needs the United States. He needs their support, but he must take action to defend his country. Please also remember there's a very important election that's going to happen in Israel in October. Yep. Public opinion has, this is not going to be a good election for Prime Minister Netanyahu. And people want some action here, although the Israelis understandably are very tired of this conflict.
9: Well, enter the Houthis once again, who you just invoked, essentially announcing a ban of Israeli vessels in the Red Sea. Is this the most likely reason why hostilities resume? Would this be a whole new shooting war between Israel and the Houthis?
15: Well, it's going to be, it's really the card that hasn't been fully played. If you think about Iran could have used this lever with the Houthis very early in the conflict. I think they held it back. Houthis were certainly damaged in the conflict in 2023, 2024.
9: Reports said, though, we left a lot behind that we did not destroy.
15: 100%. And we weren't effective at eliminating that conflict. So this is really, I think, for Iran, invoking the Houthis is really a power play with the Gulf states, because as you've seen, the Emiratis, the Saudis have used pipelines to try to get and divert the energy to the Red Sea if the Iranians can bottle that up through the Houthis and you still have this blockade. It just puts more pressure on the region to try to cede to Iranian demands. So these are all interlinked. Let's see how much they have to, the Iranians have to be careful as well. Egypt is part of this negotiating team. This impacts Egypt terribly economically. So lots of careful balancing acts to come.
10: Well, and so when we consider the Houthis or with Hezbollah in Lebanon as well, how much control does Iran have in the decision making? Should we assume that that link between them and proxies that they have funded is that ironclad, where they can say, you know what, leave the Red Sea for now, we'll let you know when it goes? Or could the Houthis still decide to act kind of independent of Tehran's wishes?
15: Kayleigh, it's a great question. I mean, we can't give, you know, too much credit for the Iranians for full control over this. And I think, in fact, the Houthis were damaged somewhat, and they also don't want to have everything taken away from them. So I think there's some judicious use, but Iran does have enormous sway in support of Hezbollah and Houthis. And as we've seen over the last 48 hours, Iran's ballistic missile program is still quite lethal. It can hit. So it hasn't been degraded as much as we had hoped after the initial conflict in February.
9: Our Republican strategist Rick Davis suggested in a conversation earlier today that Iran is bracing for the long haul. Do Americans need to start getting that into that mindset? I know the president says we're on the verge of peace every 24 to 48 hours. This could be months. This could be longer.
15: Yeah, Joe, but the president does such an excellent job of verbalizing and the markets respond to him.
9: That's
15: so,
9: right.
15: I mean, that is a
9: huge
15: win for him. You're right. I mean, the reason that I think energy prices are remaining in a reasonable, China has pulled so, I mean, they're not importing. They've stopped. So there's so many different mechanisms here. Iran does have huge economic pressures building on it. The attack on this Indian tanker that just went through Oman, empty tanker. They need storage before they shutter wells.
9: Yes.
15: They're under pressure. But they see that they now have leverage over the United States in Lebanon to get Israel to stop, certainly in the Strait. And the Iranian elite, I hate to say this, are enjoying using this leverage over the United States. So, yes, they think they have time and they want these economic pressures to build in the region and in the United States so that we will cede to their demands. So I think we'll be back at this conversation quite a bit. We are very, very stuck in this moment.
10: Well, and because we are stuck in this moment, and this moment is taking up so much oxygen, a lot of us are paying less attention to the conflict between Russia and Ukraine. But Russia is feeling that economically as well. Bloomberg reported last week that the Russian finance ministry told Vladimir Putin that this is becoming unsustainable financially. Could we see an end to that conflict, some kind of negotiated outcome there before we actually end up with a negotiated outcome in the Middle East?
15: So I think these both are going to be working on parallel tracks. The senior Ukrainians believe that they can continue to apply what they call long-term sanctions, which are their drones that are just attacking Russian refinery capacity. There's energy fuel shortages within Russia because they're doing such an effective job that they sense that there could be some movement. Look, the Russian technocrats that have been managing the Russian economy brilliantly over the last 4 years to manage all this, they've run out of tricks. And now the pressure is on Vladimir Putin. But Putin, I don't think, will be dissuaded. He believes he can still achieve these gains. And what he said during the St. Petersburg International Economic Forum, he's saying that they're winning on the battlefield, although the Ukrainians have now claimed over 600 square kilometers. They're gaining ground slowly. They're hitting Russian supply lines. It will continue to be very dynamic, but I don't see any give right now in Vladimir Putin's view. He thinks he can still keep marching forward. At great cost, unfortunately.
10: All right, Heather Conley, thanks
15: Thank
10: for
15: you.
10: Being with us.
15: Great to be with you.
10: Non-resident senior fellow at the American Enterprise Institute. Thank you so much. And we want to get a quick check on the markets now as we're seeing this tech rally underway, helping lift broader equities higher. Let's turn to Charlie Pellett for a check up in New York. Hey, Charlie.
11: Hi, thank you very much indeed. Dip buyers coming back into the market. The Dow, however, does remain lower. Tech-related names are higher right now. Dow Industrials down 11, down 0.1%, down 57 points. S&P 500 index higher by 38. The S&P up 0.5%. But we are seeing NASDAQ surge 1.2%. The NASDAQ 100 index up 1.8%. And after Friday's rout, semiconductor names are pushing higher. The VIX, SOX, the Philadelphia Stock Exchange's semiconductor stock index up now by 6%. The VIX closing in now on 19. A 10-year at 4.55%. The 2-year, 4.15%. With a 30-year, 5.02%. Gold at 43.47 the ounce, up by about 0.2%. Crude continues to push higher. West Texas Intermediate, 91.33 a barrel, up 0.9%. Barrel of Brent right now, 94.42, up by 1.4%. 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Kaylee and Joe, that is a Bloomberg Business Flash.
10: All right, Charlie Pellett, looking at the markets as we kick off a new trading week. Thank you so much. Of course, it's a new working week here in Washington as well after the Senate in the early hours on Friday passed a $70 billion budget reconciliation bill to fund ICE and CBP for 3 years. We now look to the House this week to get a sense as to whether or not this will easily get across the floor in the other chamber. And I'm pleased to say joining us now is the chair of the House Oversight Committee, the Republican congressman from Kentucky, James Comer, here with us on Bloomberg TV and radio. Mr. Chairman, thank you for being with us. Welcome back to Bloomberg. And we do want to talk about the investigation your committee just released into fraud in Minnesota. But if we could begin with reconciliation, what is your understanding of when exactly you will be voting on this package and whether the votes will be there attendance-wise and, frankly, policy dispute-wise?
16: I think policy-wise, we're in good shape. Attendance is always an issue when you look and see that the Democrats usually vote in block against anything that President Trump wants. So it's imperative that the Republicans are here because we usually lose Massey on these kinds of votes. But it's my understanding that tomorrow the leadership, the whip office thinks that enough members are going to be here to where we can, in fact, pass what the Senate passed last week on reconciliation. I don't think there are very many major policy disagreements. We all can find fault in these bills. But, what I always say about Congress, the biggest problem with Congress is there are too many congressmen. It's very difficult to get 218 votes in the House and then 60 votes in the Senate. But I think we will get 218 this week.
17: Yeah, the math is kind of sticky, Mr. Chairman. Thanks again for joining us today on Bloomberg. You mentioned Tom Massey. There's also Brian Fitzpatrick, who's voicing concerns still about this anti-weaponization fund that the president says he prefers. He said he'd be disappointed if it did not see its own creation. How many members does he speak for, or is the congressman from Pennsylvania on an island inside your conference?
16: No, there's a lot of heartburn over that weaponization fund. I don't think that there are many Republicans that dispute that the government has been weaponized. I don't think there are many of us that dispute that there are people who are victims of weaponization that probably deserve some type of compensation. But there were just so many question marks about how it was created, where the funding came from, who was going to determine who received compensation and who didn't. It was just not something that I think was rolled out very well. So I'm pretty confident that's not going to be a part of any legislation moving forward anytime soon.
17: Do you support the idea, Congressman? Or it depends on how it's made up?
16: Well, I have a lot of questions. So right now I'll hold off any support or anything like that. I have a lot of questions, but you can look at my interviews over the past 3 years. I don't think there's anyone that has been more critical of a weaponized government than I have. There are instance after instance where I've given interviews on national TV complaining about the Department of Justice or some other government agency, usually in the intelligence community, that has weaponized or abused their office. So I do believe that that's a problem. It's just a matter of how you create a fund. I think that needs to be debated in Congress. I think it needs to be transparent. And I think we need to be crystal clear on who will be the decision makers on who receives any type of compensation in the future.
17: Got it.
10: Well, and to your point on your concern about intelligence being weaponized, Mr. Chairman, that's why you have expressed some criticism of FISA, specifically Section 702 of the Foreign Intelligence Surveillance Act, warning that it can be abused, that there potentially is risk to civil liberties. That, of course, is a live question this week, as those authorities are set to expire on Friday. We are seeing in the Senate that being held up by the president's tapping of Bill Pulte as the acting director of National Intelligence. Knowing, Mr. Chairman, he is someone that used non-public mortgage data to go after perceived enemies of the president, are you concerned that those abuses could happen as he's helming DNI?
16: I think there's always going to be a concern that abuses can happen throughout history, regardless of which party's in power. There have always been instances where no-name bureaucrats, we often call them deep state bureaucrats, abuse their power. So, yes, I'm always concerned about that. I don't know this particular nominee. That's something the Senate decides, not the House. So I don't really have a say in that. So, I haven't put a lot of thought into that. But at the end of the day, I don't think that's a good reason not to vote to extend FISA. I would prefer warrants. I believe that that's something that's very important. Warrants for Americans. I know that's something that we fought for in the House. But at the end of the day, I do have confidence in Kash Patel and John Ratcliffe and a lot of the guys that are leading our intelligence agencies right now to do the right thing. And we've got a lot of bad actors in the world, you know, whether you're talking about people from China or talking about people from Iran, there are hot spots all over Russia. There are a lot of people that are, as we speak, trying to do things to disrupt our government, to disrupt our economy, to create havoc. And I think the intelligence community should have all the tools at their disposal to be able to identify and protect Americans.
17: Sounds like you don't believe that it will expire, Mr. Chairman. Correct me if I'm wrong. I'm wondering what would happen if it did.
16: Well, I think we've already heard from Marco Rubio, who I think is doing a tremendous job as Secretary of State, that this would create a lot of problems for our intelligence agencies that are, you know, as we speak, trying to monitor some of these bad actors. So I hope that it doesn't, but I know there's a lot of concern in both parties about warrants for Americans, as there should be. That's a constitutional right. So hopefully we'll get these resolved, and hopefully we can give our intelligence agencies the tools they need to protect America.
17: Mr. Chairman, Kaylee mentioned the work you're doing on the committee around fraud in Minnesota, and we do want to talk about this because you dropped a more than 200-page investigation here in which you allege the governor, Tim Walz, and the attorney general, Keith Ellison, allowed fraud to occur. We saw you pull them both before the committee back in March. Yep. I believe it was early March. What's the end game here? Will this investigation lead to a piece of legislation?
16: Yeah, we're going to vote on a lot of bills this week that are going to put more guardrails on federal funds going to states. I think that's one reason you're going to see through J.D. Vance's task force on fraud, through our work on the House Oversight Committee, you're going to see just many, many people hopefully get indicted and prosecuted for welfare fraud in lots of different areas, Medicaid especially. One reason is because this is federal money that's sent to the states. And I think if the states had, if it was 100% state money, I think they would stay on top of the fraud a little bit better. But because it's federal money, and they don't want to do anything to disrupt the money, if you say, oh, we've got all this fraud here, that might trigger what we're seeing now in Minnesota, where President Trump put the brakes on certain different types of Medicaid funding into Minnesota until they get the fraud under control. So what our investigation did, we had whistleblowers come in who were predominantly Democrat career state employees in Minnesota that have been saying this fraud's been taking place for years. And they had under oath told us that they had warned Tim Walz and Attorney General Keith Ellison, and they didn't want to do anything about it. And I think that's criminal. I think that's something that every hardworking taxpaying American is sick and tired of, sending money to Washington, now their hard-earned paycheck, and then seeing it lost to fraud and fraudsters. There's always going to be fraud, but to know about it, to have these state employees blow the whistle and say there's fraud happening here with this particular program, whether it's the daycare, whether it's the hospice program in California, whether it's the Medicaid fraud in Minnesota,
10: okay,
16: and for the leaders to not do anything, that's what our investigation was focused on. And we had enough testimony and enough evidence, emails, depositions to determine that the governor and attorney general knew about it, yet did nothing about it.
10: Well, and can you actually quantify it? In the report, you write about an estimated $300 million in federal child nutrition funds and potentially $9 billion in Medicaid-related funds, pulling that estimate from the Department of Justice. Were you able to independently confirm those figures, or are these just estimates?
16: The $300 million confirmed, and, you know, there were reports when the fraud was being uncovered, media reports that ranged anywhere from $1 billion to $18 billion. But we are confident it's over $1 billion, which is, you know, that's real money in Kentucky. I don't know that it reached $18 billion because I don't think that would have been 100% of every dollar that went to Medicaid. And a lot of the money did reach the people that it was intended to reach, but a lot of it didn't. And that's where we come in. We want to make sure that every penny that is entitled to someone who's truly disabled, who's truly Medicaid eligible, gets their benefits. And what we're seeing is because Medicaid dollars are being wasted by such a large amount in all 50 states, that a lot of programs that are funded by Medicaid are being cut now. And we believe that we could sustain the current levels of Medicaid spending in America if we eliminated fraud. And we're trying, the only way to eliminate fraud is to hold people accountable for defrauding the government. And that's what we're trying to do. And we're seeing that in Minnesota. There have been over 36 people arrested in Minnesota. And I think that's just the tip of the iceberg.
17: Mr. Chairman, thanks for coming to talk to us today. James Comer is chair of the House Oversight Committee, congressman from Kentucky. We thank you for the time. As we assemble our political panel now to weigh in on everything that we just heard, we covered a range of topics. Bloomberg Politics contributors Jeannie Shanzano and Rick Davis are with us now. Jeannie is our Democratic analyst and democracy visiting fellow at Harvard Kennedy School's Ash Center. Rick is our Republican strategist and partner at Stone Court Capital. I want to go back to what we heard from the chairman, Jeannie, about the anti-weaponization fund. Fascinating, as he made very clear that this was toxic. So he didn't use that word, but this was a non-starter for a lot of members not named Brian Fitzpatrick. What did you make of that?
18: Yeah, if I heard him correctly, I think he said there's a lot of heartburn. And then when you asked him if he would vote, if he would vote against it, he wouldn't rule it out. And I think that is what is so astonishing, because on the one hand, he said there's lots of examples of weaponization, but they do not feel comfortable with the way this was rolled out. So I thought that was fascinating, that while there's consternation or heartburn, as he said, they haven't ruled it out. And of course, what we're talking about is a president who basically sued himself. One, and the taxpayers are paying for it on top of a shield by the IRS. So stunning that it would not raise even more heartburn and be immediately codified as a non-starter.
10: Well, of course, the president suggested in his Meet the Press interview this weekend, Rick, that he still supports the idea of the fund, talked about people's lives who have been ruined, that he knows that Congress would have to act. He'd be disappointed if they didn't do so. But if the chair of the Oversight Committee, James Comer, is suggesting unease around this, is that basically telling you that this would never actually get through Congress if the president were to pursue that?
19: Yeah, I think that the evidence was the way the administration kind of bent over backwards to try and turn off the heat by saying they weren't prepared to do it at this time. they didn't give it up, but it's only going to get harder and harder, right? I mean, you have a two-vote margin in the House, and you've just heard a committee chair, you know, talk about the fact that he probably might vote against it. You've probably got 25 other guys who have a lot more reason to vote against it than he does, and I think they'd be lining up to do so. So the House is just a non-starter if the administration tried to implement this, because they would actively go out and have legislation to deny it. And then the Senate's presented with a different issue, not let's include an opposition to it in a clean bill, but let's actually deal with this House bill that now says we're going to ban it. And I think you'd see a lot of people coming out of the woodwork in the Senate to vote for that bill, do something offensive rather than defensive. So
17: really interesting.
19: Yeah, but this Congress is all but done. And who knows what the makeup of it's going to look like after the midterm elections.
17: Do they have the votes for reconciliation today, Rick, with this anti-weaponization fund in mind? And by extension, FISA, it's kind of the same conversation. Is Bill Pulte going to create enough heartburn to keep FISA from being renewed?
19: Well, I was really impressed that the chairman didn't seem to think there was a problem getting FISA done, except it expires on Friday.
17: Isn't that something?
19: And there's no vote planned. That's pretty cavalier for an important piece of legislation like that actually has been kicked and kicked and kicked down the road. My guess is they may kick it down the road again and some kind of a short-term fix. Don't have to deal with any of the opposition. There's a lot of it in the House Conservative Caucus. You know, they want warrants for this kind of thing. They want to attach other things to it. So my guess is the most we can hope for right now is just some kind of an extension that can whip through the House and Senate. On reconciliation, it's clean now. But as you point out, I mean, two votes and you've already got people grumbling. There are 16 House members who are retiring from the House of Representatives and not seeking future office. Every one of those could be a vote against reconciliation.
17: Wow.
10: It's a lot of YOLO members. We talk about them in the Senate, but as Rick points out, there's a lot in the House. Just on this FISA issue, Jeannie, even if we were to see a short-term extension, it becomes a question of what will unlock the long-term nod from Democrats so long as Bill Pulte is still in there as acting director of national intelligence. Is it going to take the administration nominating someone for the full-time position before any Democrat is going to cast a vote to extend FISA powers?
18: Yeah, I don't know about any Democrat. I think we could see like a Fetterman.
10: Okay, maybe
18: or
10: not John Fetterman.
18: Exactly. But I do think for the most part that is absolutely the case at this point, that Democrats feel, and I think some Republicans feel, like the president is keen on dismantling FISA. Why else would he have nominated Bill Pulte and then talked openly about the fact that we're going to get rid of some of the dead wood and so on and so forth? So for people who are serious about protecting the nation's intelligence community and who feel that a time of war and when FIFA coming and all of these threats, that we need this FISA to be renewed, and you know, why he threw the monkey wrench of Bill Pulte in just says to people he's not serious about this renewal. And so I do think they're going to wait and see, does he pull Pulte down or does he, in fact, nominate somebody else who at least has some experience in intelligence?
17: The president talked a lot about the anti-weaponization fund in his interview with Meet the Press, which then devolved into a back and forth once again about election integrity. The president restating on a program that aired in June of 2026 that the 2020 election was rigged. He went even further to say that the primary in California just last week was also rigged. Then the back and forth with the host, Kristen Welker, began until the president literally pulled off the mic and walked out. This is what happened on Meet the Press.
20: Your elections are crooked, and you're crooked, and Meet the Press is crooked, and so is ABC, and CBS, and CNN.
21: But Mr. President,
20: you're one-sided crooked networks. All right, let's call it quits, because I've had enough. Thank you, darling. Have a good time.
21: Mr. President, let's please, I traveled all the way to Wisconsin.
20: I sat in the rain with you for an hour. On and off in the rain, and I've given you enough time. You ought to straighten out your press, because you know what?
21: Mr. President,
20: a country can never be great.
21: We traveled all the way to Wisconsin for this interview.
17: When the president said that last week's California primary was rigged along with 2020, Welker said there was no evidence. He said, all I have to do is look. Rick, if we're still having this debate this many years later, and the president is expressing anger on the level that he did on a Sunday morning program, what does that tell you about the way he's looking at the midterm election cycle and the primary campaign we're still in?
19: Yeah, first of all, I got to say, the idea that somehow you traveled all the way to Wisconsin is somehow a compelling reason to continue an interview is like baffling to me. Would she walk there? I mean, what is that all about? But look, I mean, we know the president has had a lot of anxiety about these elections, and he may or may not have any ability to articulate what he really thinks. There are a lot of conservative Republicans who don't like the way California administers its elections. Same day registration, you know, there's harvesting of ballots, there's all these kinds of things. They can't count very quickly. And you would think a country with the a state with the resources that California has would actually be able to implement its election process better than this. That being said, it is an old harp that he likes to play. And frankly, I think most of the voting public have just already come to the conclusion that he's wrong on this, and they tune him out when he starts to say these things.
10: Well, when it comes to California specifically, when Kristen Welker pointed out to the president that Republicans were doing well, the president said, effectively paraphrasing him, not as more votes come in. And that is indeed the case in the L.A. mayor's race. Jeannie Spencer Pratt looked like he was going to advance to the runoff. That is not to be. Now it's going to be another Democrat going against the incumbent, Karen Bass. But the fact that he came close, what does that tell us about the politics of the moment, and specifically the populism of the moment?
18: Yeah, no reprisal of the hills, Kaylee, where it's over for Spencer Pratt. And by the way, I would say Kirsten Walker did sit in the rain. That was very loud rain. So I give her props on that with the president.
17: They had a roof.
18: They had a metal roof. Go figure. But I do think it says that people are very unhappy, and the leadership out there has been very frustrating. Now, in a state like California, in a place like L.A., you'd have to do a lot more work than Spencer Pratt was able to do in a short period of time. But I think it is just indicative of how unhappy people are. And I would just say, let's not forget, Donald Trump's very open about his attacks on the press. He says his strategy is to attack the press because then when they say things, people don't believe them. And that is, of course, a concern for anybody who cares about democracy, because the facts are clear that there was no stealing of the 2020 election. So we should be very, very clear about that, as much as he wants to pull off his mic and run away from the pounding rain.
10: All right, Jeannie Shanzano and Rick Davis, our Bloomberg politics contributors, thank you so much. Now, as we were talking with Rick and Jeannie, a red headline did just cross the terminal that President Trump's $100,000 fee for H-1B visas has been thrown out by a federal judge, a U.S. district judge in Massachusetts, who called it an unlawful tax that must be vacated. That would be a win for big U.S. technology companies who rely on H-1B visas for a lot of their skilled foreign workers. Of course, the president and the administration is likely to appeal that. But speaking of big technology companies, it's one that is in focus today, specifically Apple, out in Cupertino, where this year's Worldwide Developers Conference is underway. It's all about AI and Siri, and that keynote address is going on as we speak. So let's check back in with Bloomberg Tech co-host Ed Ludlow, who is out there in Cupertino for us. Ed, what are we hearing?
12: Yeah, we got confirmation of a new generation of Siri, Siri AI, and Siri is a standalone app. And if you guys bring the stock ticker up, really interesting. We got both buy the news and sell the news within minutes, right? So the moment Siri AI is confirmed, the stock shoots up to a session high, 2.7%. I think we've come off that. Now back towards session low, 1.4%, but it was spot on, basically, in line with what Bloomberg's been reporting. Much higher levels of capability and functionality. Siri is a much more useful assistant, and what's happening right now is Mike Rockwell, one of the VPs at Apple, is kind of demoing use case after use case after use case. You know, the confirmation part is that there is a standalone Siri app, and that Siri is capable of doing so much more than the, hey Siri, phone Katie lines.
17: Yeah. Apple shares up about 1.2% now, Ed Ludlow. And you know what's also lower is Alphabet. Google's down about 1%, even though Apple's going to be using Gemini here as the foundation of its AI. Is that because this was already baked in or because Google is simply replacing its business that it already had with Safari? What do you make of it?
12: Well, again, you know, that would enter the sort of buy the rumor, sell the news trade, other than I'd know Alphabet was significantly lower for much of the session anyway. But yes, Gemini is underpinning both the on-device and overall foundation model that Apple's relying on, running on both device and in secure cloud. And that is an important breakthrough, as Apple had framed it, in them being able to make Siri more useful.
10: Well, so when we consider the usefulness of Siri and the way in which that drives demand, we got into this earlier, Ed, how much this can kind of drive an upgrade cycle. Do we have any sense as to how expensive these new products with this highly powered, more highly powered standalone app of Siri will be? Like, what's the cost association to the consumer, knowing obviously the AI development in itself is going to be a higher cost for these companies?
12: Yeah, it's probably the bit that has not yet been said, which is Siri AI, how reliant or literally tied to the latest iOS and also latest hardware is it? One of the things that Apple was stressing earlier in the presentation is that the new generation of iOS, iOS 27, is available and applicable to many prior generations of handset, and that got a great cheer in the room. But the always the honest answer, we don't know yet if there's going to be but by the way, in order to unlock Siri AI's full potential, you have to have the absolute cutting edge and latest generation of handset. That's an interesting point of view, but again, if it does drive an upgrade cycle, that's not happening in this calendar year, probably not next year either. You know, it's into 2028 when most of the industry sees the consumer waking up to how much AI they can actually use on device.
17: Apple shares now up only 1%, just about $310 as the Dow Industrial Average turns negative. The NASDAQ is up about 1% as well. Ed, thanks for being there. We need Ed Ludlow on that wall in Cupertino, and we'll have more as we learn it from the WWDC. Important conversation coming up with Denver Riggleman, the former Republican congressman from Virginia, is running an AI company now. And remembering, of course, that he did intelligence on the January 6th committee, has some pretty strong feelings about the anti-weaponization fund that we've been talking about in Washington today as well, with the likes of James Comer a bit earlier this hour. Before we get to Denver, let's check Wall Street, though. A little bit saggy here at the moment. Charlie Pellett, he's got the latest on the markets from New York. How's it look?
11: Thank you very much, Joe Matthew. Indeed, saggy, referring to the Dow, 50,800 where we stand right now. We are lower by 66 points, giving up earlier gains, down now by about 0.1%. S&P, NASDAQ, NASDAQ 100 index, all moving higher. Got to begin with the rally in tech names. We are seeing a comeback today. Dip buyers back in the market, with NASDAQ now higher by 281 points. Up 1.1%. The NASDAQ 100 index up 500 points. That is up 1.8%. Keeping it all in context for us, the S&P up by 0.5%. The SOX, the Philadelphia Stock Exchange's semiconductor index, it is up now by 6.1%. You recall Friday it was down by roughly 10%. The VIX closing in on 19 again, with the 10-year at 4.55%, the 2-year 4.15%, and the 30-year holding at 5.02%. Spot gold, little changed, up 0.1%, 43.34 the ounce. West Texas Intermediate crude up 0.5%, 91.02 a barrel on WTI. Barrel of Brent, 94.23. Brent crude up by 1.2%. Bitcoin up 2.5%, 63,358. American companies are spending more on LGBTQ causes and Pride Month events this June. It is a notable turnaround after years of retreat and anti-DEI backlash. Case in point, MasterCard increasing spending, including paying for about 100 employees and executives to march in Pride events this year. American Eagle Outfitters, among companies boosting contributions to various lesbian, gay, transgender, and queer causes. And Levi Strauss donating $100,000 to human rights group Outright International. For on-demand news 24 hours a day, subscribe to Bloomberg News now wherever you get your podcast. I'm Charlie Pellett, and that is a Bloomberg Business Flash.
17: Okay, Charlie, thank you, sir. He'll be back at the top of the hour, 2 p.m. Eastern, as we kick off Bloomberg Business Week Daily with the latest on the markets. Our early rally seems to be running into a bit of a challenge here. As we wait to hear from the House of Representatives on what happens next to the reconciliation bill, the Rules Committee is set to be behind closed doors at this hour to pick up the legislation passed by the Senate and potentially get it to the floor, most likely by tomorrow, where it is expected to pass. This is funding for ICE, Customs and Border Protection, and it's been held up a bit by a debate over the president's anti-weaponization fund that he told Meet the Press just yesterday. It was something that he would be disappointed if it did not see the light of day. Knowing there was a grand debate in the Senate, Kaylee, about all of this, and they didn't have the votes, it came down to one vote in an amendment which would have banned such a fund, using taxpayer money to make up, I guess, pay damages for people who have been purportedly weaponized by the government. Didn't pass the Senate. It is still a live issue, however, in the House, and a lot of Republicans don't want this.
10: Yeah, and you have some Republicans, like the Republican congressman from Pennsylvania, Brian Fitzpatrick, willing to actually pursue a codification of the idea that a weaponization fund cannot be put into law. The question, of course, is going to become whether the kind of mass support for it is there. Mm-hmm. But the chair of the House Oversight Committee, James Comer, did suggest to us that there are a lot of Republicans who have, what did he call it, heartburn?
17: Heartburn on this one.
10: About this. So
17: I wonder what Denver thinks about this. We have a lot to discuss with Denver Riggleman, the former Republican congressman from Virginia who did intelligence on the January 6th committee. And Denver, it's great to see you. Welcome back to Bloomberg TV and radio. Of course, I know that you've been traveling literally the world raising money for your company, Rig Technology, which I'd love to hear more about. But as far as this story is concerned, as somebody who knows more about January 6th than most, the idea, maybe you can speak to the mentality that somebody like Brian Fitzpatrick has in publicly crossing the president, knowing what happened that day, the idea of paying people with taxpayer dollars who attacked law enforcement and in many cases serve jail time for it. Does it give you heartburn?
1: Oh, it's much more than heartburn. It's great to be back. I missed you guys. I think Brian is actually sane. I think that's the issue that you have, you know, with other Republicans that are maybe for this weaponization fund. But there's a few things I want to point out. And obviously, you both can ask me any questions. I will answer them. First of all, the number $1.776 billion, 1776, being sort of the rallying cry for QAnon during the stolen election conspiracy theory. So when you're looking at the weaponization fund, I think people have heartburn for two reasons. I think those two reasons are that most of that money will go to Trump donors or recidivist criminals. And that's really what it comes down to, is that this fund is about codifying conspiracy theories. So when you look at, I started this warning, I feel like Cassandra, you know, you're talking about August of 2020, Tom Malinowski and I first submitted the QAnon resolution about that violence could happen based on these type of conspiratorial, you know, this conspiratorial thinking theories. And this downstream effect now is you have Donald Trump and the Welker interview, listening to that when you replayed it, you know, it's sort of stunning. It's much more than heartburn. It's disgust. And it's also this impending fear that the same things we warned about in 2020 with violence in the elections in 2026 and 2028 could come to fruition based on this radicalization path that we're seeing. And I think we have to be very specific and blunt about what we're seeing. It was almost disgusting to me to see people laugh it off or to try to diminish or sanewash what he's saying. What he's saying is that the election was stolen. It's going to be stolen again if he loses. And people that believe this become radicalized that somehow they have to protect our Constitution by listening to a madman spout lies again. It's just a rehash. And I think that's what scares people. And lastly, I think that it's been institutionalized. You have institutional capture where there is no checks or balances on Trump's craziest thinking. And when you see people like Bill Pulte, Tulsi Gabbard before him, you see the real weaponization is what scares me.
10: Well, on your point on Bill Pulte, and I ask you this as a former intelligence officer, what's the greater risk that you have an acting DNI who might be able to use intelligence against certain individuals who are perceived by the president to be enemies of his, or that because Pulte was tapped as acting DNI, FISA Section 702 doesn't get extended and goes dark after Friday?
1: Oh, gosh, that's fantastic questions. As you know, I actually built FISA packages. I'm happy to talk about this, but I think there's a couple things here. When you have somebody like Bill Pulte, you already had, again, I said I felt like Cassandra, you already had a Trojan horse in Tulsi Gabbard. Bill Pulte continues that. You have somebody that has only ever told anybody what people want to hear. Intelligence. Being ODNI is about truth, facts, and data. When you have somebody like Bill Pulte, who was a Twitter influencer and really a Nepo baby, you have somebody like that that's in charge of 38 years old with no experience, and you have this active appointment for 210 days, what it is, it's an end run. It's an end run around the Senate. The Senate has to identify and choose somebody with significant national security expertise. It's almost as if our institutional credibility is a form of sovereign capital. And once you start giving away that capital and the trust in those institutions, we have a complete breakdown of

0: That are looking at foreign interference in elections, that's going to be made up. And it just continues with that $1.76 billion fund is that Bill Pulte can now make up foreign interference in elections that could affect some of the executive orders or things that Trump does in the 2026 and 2028 election.
1: It's really remarkable. Institutional credibility is a form of sovereign capital. I'm going to have to think about that. Congressman, were you surprised by James Comer's response to the anti-weaponization fund? He seemed less concerned about FISA, but is clearly turned off here. The president has found the line, it seems, for many in his conference. It was January 6th that did it, huh?
0: Well, they have to, right? If you're, listen, it's so cynical, right? And it's almost like a form of weaponized ignorance. When you talk about institutional credibility, you can't have it when facts and data point to something specifically as truth. And you have congressional representatives. They're so worried about reelection or polling in their specific districts that they're willing to give up the truth and facts to the American people for their own hide. So they get invited to Mar-a-Lago. They get invited to parties. It's so, you know, and when you look at Brian Fitzpatrick, right, and you look at the bravery of some of this saying, this is ludicrous. It's beyond ludicrous. It's the self-dealing we've seen throughout the Trump administration. And again, I think we have to get to a point where adults are back in the room. But again, our institutional credibility is shot when people like James Comer do what they do.
2: And finally, Congressman, we just have a minute left here, but you obviously are now running Enbridge Technologies, an artificial intelligence company. And I wonder if you feel like this administration is doing enough to create guardrails around it, because you're focused on cyber specifically. How great is that threat? Are we doing enough about it?
0: Yeah, when you're looking at, you know, I think people need to look at NSPM 11. I think that was just released on June 5th. It was a great question, by the way, and I've read NSPM 11. I think what's interesting is there's some good things there about AI, specifically with China. Now, I would argue we don't know that there's no guardrails for China, but I can actually argue that point, that that might be a good point. I think the issue that I have, and it's a great question, is that they're talking about ideological bias in that, and that people can be fired for that. And I think, again, we really have a community or an administration that has no guardrails themselves. So I think that's what scares me.
2: All right, we'll leave it there. Looking forward to having you back soon. Debra Rickleman, the former congressman and now CEO of Rigg Technology, thank you for being with us on Balance of Power. I'm Kaylee Lyons, alongside Joe Matthew, here on Bloomberg TV and Radio.
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5: A very good afternoon, everybody. Yes, indeed, we are across Bloomberg platforms. Carol Masser, Tim Stenovek, live here at Bloomberg headquarters in New York City. Man, what a week. We're going to get inflation reads. We've got a big Apple event. We're going to talk about that in a moment. We've got the World Cup getting underway. And then, wait. What's that other thing that's going to happen?
6: Excuse me, are we in New York City and is there a basketball game tonight also?
5: Oh, wait, there's
6: Are you that. Kidding me?
5: Wait, and I thought you were going to go to dun-da-da-da.
6: No, I'm going to the Knicks.
5: What about the SpaceX IPO?
6: Yeah, well, that's, you already said that Friday, all day Friday. That's
5: I didn't
6: have.
5: Say that.
6: Oh, I thought you said it.
5: Oh, I'm so glad you don't listen to me anymore.
6: I'm
5: just kidding. It's
6: know.
5: A crazy.
6: I can't
5: Monday.
6: Hear anything right now, so I don't know what's going
5: We're
6: on.
5: We're having a few technical things, and as a gem, as he always is, Tim finding his way through it all. Having said that, we got a lot going on throughout the week. We've got a lot going on this Monday. We're all in on the Mag 7 because we're definitely seeing them move in today's trade. But we're going to get into one of the big tech names, and we're talking about Apple. It is holding its Worldwide Developers Conference. You've been there. I've been there. It's a big event. It's folks all thinking about the Apple platform. Also, there's our Ed Ludlow.
6: Yeah, we're going to go to him in just a few minutes. We're also going from Cupertino to Rio de Janeiro to hear from the CEO of one of the world's largest mining companies. Gustavo Pimenta is going to be joining us. We're on Lisa Abramowitz, I should say.
5: Yeah.
6: The CEO over at Vale.
5: That's a way to pick up some miles, right? Go from Cupertino to...
6: Yeah, Lisa's been there all weekend. The weekend coverage from the airlines was amazing.
5: All right,
6: yeah.
5: So good stuff in case
6: really
5: you missed
6: great
5: it.
6: Stuff.
5: Check it out on the Bloomberg. Hey, in the meantime, we've got someone who is an award-winning Michelin chef, has a podcast. She's talked to Francis Ford Coppola, Paul McCartney, Martha Stewart, many, many more. Tina Fey also. It's all in her new book. Ruthie Rogers is joining us from
6: London. We should have done this from the restaurant.
5: Hey, team, are you listening?
6: Are you listening?
5: Are you listening? All right, all of that coming your way over the next 60 minutes. First up, though, let's get to it. The trade on this Monday. Let's turn it over to Charlotte Bellet.
7: Hi, thank you very much. Right now, Apple up by 0.5%. The Dow in the red. S&P, NASDAQ, NASDAQ 100 index, all moving higher. Chip stocks, so they are poised for the best day in a year after Friday's rout. That's all a part of the tech rally we're seeing right now. Keeping it all in context, we begin with the S&P up now by 0.6%. Up 46. The Dow narrowing its losses, down now by 5 points, just about unchanged. NASDAQ is up 1.3%. The NASDAQ 100 index up 2%. And the SOX, the Philadelphia Stock Exchange's semiconductor index, it is up now by 6.8%. That, of course, follows Friday's rout of roughly 10%. A 10-year right now at 4.54%. We do have the 2-year currently yielding 4.15%.

0: percent, the 30-year at 5.01%, gold up $14 the ounce, 43.43, up by about 0.3%, and West Texas Intermediate crude oil up 0.7%, 91.16 a barrel. Barrel of Brent 94.27 on Brent, up by about 1.3%. So bottom line here, Wall Street staging a comeback, a Monday comeback, as dip buyers emerge, lifting stocks amid renewed enthusiasm over AI and bets of a solid economy will keep powering corporate America. And of course, NVIDIA CEO Jensen Huang calling a global tech stock sell-off last week a buying opportunity, saying the build-out of artificial intelligence has just begun. We've got NVIDIA right now taking part in this chip rally. NVIDIA shares are up by 2%. Also today involving chips, Alphabet's Google recently placed an order with Intel to manufacture more than 3 million of its specialized AI chips in 2028. That, according to the information citing sources, the media outlet reported that Intel is receiving orders from firms like Google as the Taiwanese semiconductor manufacturing struggles to keep up with demand for its manufacturing capability. Right now, we've got Alphabet shares lower by 1.1%. Again, Intel surging now by another 12.8%. Among some of the other chip names, Micron is up 10.5%, Advanced Micro Devices up 5.3%, NVIDIA, meanwhile, up by just about 2%. Some of the other stories that we're following for you at this hour, Marvell Technology and Flex will both be joining the S&P 500 in the latest quarterly rebalancing, replacing Poole and Campbell's before the start of trading on June 22nd. Shares of Marvell and Flex, they are both advancing today. Apple investors, meanwhile, monitoring developments out of the Worldwide Developers Conference, now underway in Cupertino. Apple shares just turning negative. We've got Apple down by about 0.3%. In the drug industry, Eli Lilly has presented data showing its next-generation shot can help patients lose 30% of their body weight over about 2 years. Again, 30%. Companies are looking to challenge market leaders by offering treatments with benefits beyond just weight loss, such as convenience, fewer side effects, and improved results with serious health conditions. Recapping, S&P up 45, up by about 0.6%. Carolyn, Tim, that is a Bloomberg Business Flash.
1: All right, Charlie, thank you so much. Well, Apple investors have spent nearly 2 years clamoring for the iPhone maker to make a big splash with artificial intelligence. So the question is, are we getting it? We do already have some headlines that have crossed the Bloomberg and are on our live blog about Apple's annual Worldwide Developers Conference, which is underway in Cupertino, California. And that's where we go and where we find our own Ed Ludlow. He's co-host of Bloomberg Technology, Bloomberg Tech, on Bloomberg TV at 11 a.m. Wall Street time, Monday through Friday. Ed, good to have you here with Tim and myself. 1 p.m. keynote. It has been underway for over an hour. What's new and interesting? And are we getting answers when it comes to AI and Apple?
2: What's new is Siri AI, a rebrand. It comes in the form of a standalone app that is new. It has more of a chatbot style interface that is new. And these are the features that Apple for a long time was promising that eventually Siri would be able to deliver on. Like the share move in the moment was so interesting because a lot of this, right, Bloomberg's Mark Gurman has reported this would happen. He basically nailed every single detail. But on, you know, the pre-recorded, it's a pre-prepared, pre-recorded keynote. The moment Siri AI goes up on the screen and even confirmation it's a standalone app, the stock goes to a session high 2.7%. We're now softer by half a percentage point. And so I don't know whether you guys would call that sell the news kind of situation, but really interesting to see like Apple demoing things that everyday people would actually use, things that are actually useful rather than some kind of hype or hyperbole.
3: Ed, when it comes to AI and the way that Apple has embraced or has not embraced AI at this point?
2: Yeah, so one of the key features of this, or at least the key points of technology, is that Siri AI is interoperable between the different OSs. So you can use it on your iPhone through iOS, carry it over into a piece of work or project on Mac OS, iPad OS, etc. You get the idea. That is useful because if you are on an Apple device user and you're using its operating system for your email, where you work, your photos, you can drag it around. And like that actually is something that they demoed quite a lot. What is interesting about this, like you guys know what Mark Gurman's like, right? When how he would describe things, and I'm trying to play it straight down the road. But the thing that's really interesting about it, and they kind of flicked at this in the Top Live blog, a lot of this functionality, it's already available in the market that Apple's trying to go after, which is, you know, Gemini can do a lot of this, and ChatGPT, not just as underlying technology, but as tools, they already do a lot of that interoperability. But yeah, it was quite convincing.
1: All right, convincing, quite convincing. That's a big step and an endorsement. What's missing, though, here?
2: Something just barnstormingly new. With the added context for your listeners, that if you think through the lens of why the stock's behaving the way it is, this is kind of selling the news. A lot of what was announced has been out there. So, for example, this generation of Siri AI, the underlying foundation model is in cooperation with Google and Gemini. You know, a mix of Apple's in-house models and Gemini as a model. You know, we knew that was going to be the case, and it's been confirmed as being the case. But it does seem to be like something that's allowed Apple to make Siri more interesting. And, you know, what they're doing in each of the phases of the presentation is basically saying, like, how would you sit at your Mac, or how would you spend time on your phone and actually use it? And, you know, it's just kind of logical stuff. For example, you just, if you're writing an email, open Siri in its chatbot form alongside the email draft, and it will tell you whether it's good or not in exactly the same way as Microsoft's Copilot currently works in Outlook or Gemini works in Gmail. That already exists, but at least it's comparable and it puts Apple in the game.
3: In another world, Ed, like maybe a generation ago, we'd be speaking about the new version of Mac OS. In this case, it's Mac OS 27. It's Golden Gate. They always name it after some sort of landmark in California.
2: Yeah.
3: Is there anything notable that makes the Mac ecosystem work better? You know, you already talked about Apple AI, and I think that's a big part of it, but makes the Mac ecosystem work more well with the iPhone ecosystem and the way that the operating systems are typically unveiled at these events?
2: Yeah, again, don't underestimate the Siri, that they've been able to make Siri across the board, that you can jump from one OS to another. Like, people really cheered that on. You know, what you're getting out, it's still called Mac OS, but this year onwards, it's iOS 27, iPad 27, Mac OS 27. It just gives them the same calendar year or generation year, which developers, I've spoken to a lot of developers, they actually think that's tangibly useful. But with Mac OS, retaining the name Golden Gate, what they have done across the board is basically go under the hood and try and fix things that make the system really just perform better. So I'm going to give you one tangible example because it's one that resonated with me, which is AirDrop across the board is now 80% faster. How many times have you kind of been there awkwardly, like, okay, I need to get photos from you onto this device, and you sit and you're like, is it coming? And then it happens. You know, little fixes like that, optimizing the system, making it much faster with the consumer and the developer, that really resonates.
1: Speed and seamless.
3: I love that. Finally news you can use. Right?
1: Exactly. Ed Ludlow, thank you so much. Bloomberg Tech co-host out there in Cupertino there, of course, at the Apple Worldwide Developers Conference. Just a few heads also crossing. Apple says new Siri AI launching in beta later this year. Says Siri AI will not initially be available in the European Union. Also says Siri AI and new AI features not yet coming to China. So, and that stock is bouncing around right now. It's a little bit lower after rallying earlier, Tim.
3: Okay, so that's a little bit of the tech talk for this Monday. Now to a little bit how tech is changing how we work and who actually, Carol, gets to work.
1: Yeah, I mean, listen, this is such a big topic. Just ask anybody who recently graduated. So let's get to it. Because that recent round of graduates, man, and commencement speakers who have been talking a lot about artificial intelligence in their speeches to the class of 2026, and as they did so, often to a not very receptive audience. First up, you're going to hear from Gloria Caulfield at Tavistock, followed by Scott Borchetta, CEO of Big Machine Records, and then you've got the former CEO of Google, Eric Schmidt, wrapping it up. Listen up, everybody.
4: rise of artificial intelligence is the next industrial revolution.
5: AI is rewriting production as we sit here. I know it. Deal with it. Like I said, it's a tool. Hey, like I said, you can hear me now or you can pay me later.
6: So today we stand on this edge of another technological transformation. I know what many of you are feeling about that. I can hear you. There is a fear.
1: Talk about reading the room.
3: Yeah, who can blame
1: in the
3: them?
1: Wrong way? Yeah, exactly.
3: Truly, they're the ones trying to get jobs right now, and you know they're hearing that entry level jobs are being hit by AI.
1: Yeah, Business Week, Bloomberg Business Week has done a whole bunch of stories about the recent grads and how they are having trouble finding jobs. So it's not easy. Again, that was the former chairman and CEO of Google, Eric Schmidt. Before him, Scott Porchetta, CEO of Big Machine Records, and then Gloria Caulfield was kicking it off. She's VP of Strategic Alliances at Tavistock. Let's get into the labor market. With us is Corey Cantega. He's head of Economics Americas at LinkedIn. He joins us right here in studio. Corey, good to have you here with us. Are those leaders right? Are they not reading the room well?
7: The labor market right now is running slow. There is an open question about to what extent is that AI. And I think those leaders, from their point of view, they're just looking at the opportunities. But there's also risks, and I think that's what the students are responding to. So you have two folks who are trying to have a conversation potentially there, but they're really just talking past each other. Because on the opportunity side, we see lots of jobs being added. We see that AI hiring is outpacing the overall labor market by 30%. But when you look at the areas...
1: What types of jobs?
7: AI engineer, forward deployed engineer, AI integrator. These are roles that are about building and maintaining and supporting the AI ecosystem. And of course, there's a ton of data center jobs that go along with that too, about 500,000 that we've seen added over the last few years. So on that side, there's lots of opportunity. A lot of growth in the U.S. right now is being driven by AI capital expenditures. There are a lot of jobs being added to the AI ecosystem. But when you look outside of AI, when you look outside of a few areas like healthcare, there's just no momentum in the labor market. We see hiring 20% lower than what it was prior to the pandemic. And if you don't already have a job, it's really difficult to find one. And that's what I think a lot of grads are experiencing and feeling. And when they're told that it might be AI is the reason you can't find a job, of course they're going to react that way.
3: Where's the area at least of where students do not want to be? Like the majors that are not getting jobs, the careers that will no longer exist because those jobs are being taken by AI. What are those?
7: We don't know what those are yet. Often when we have a conversation about AI, we just forget about the economics and throw it out the window. Just because AI can do something doesn't mean that it will. It's really going to depend on those costs and benefits, which is why when you hear economists talk about, well, what's AI going to do? What's going to take over? At the moment, it's too early to tell. There are, of course, some areas that we see are particularly weak on LinkedIn, like back-end developers. And we see forward deployed engineers is very strong. So those folks who are focused, they're software engineers, they're solution software engineers, but they're much more focused on AI integration. Whereas back-end developers, they're focused on that classical cleaning up your coding base, fixing bugs, all of those things that AI is actually quite good at. So there are obviously some areas where we see the tasks that you need are shifting, but that doesn't necessarily mean they're being wholesale displaced.
3: I feel like for a liberal arts student, you're like speaking a different language with all of these engineers.
1: I was thinking like I would have been probably screwed.
3: Yeah, I'm thinking.
7: You'd be surprised how many art history majors end up in the Goldman Sachs Research Institute.
1: I think about anything that's data intensive.
3: But even doing that research today with LLMs able to do research?
1: Yeah.
7: A lot of jobs today, which are very data-oriented, data-focused, they're actually more accessible to people with liberal arts degrees. If you can use LLMs well, you know how to prompt them, you know how to vet them and evaluate the outputs, that actually has made these occupations more open to you.
1: Well, I think of one of the conversations we had at Bloomberg Technology in San Francisco that said that maybe the liberal arts, I can't remember there was... who it was, but it was...
3: Well, Daniela Amade at Anthropic has talked about this a lot and the importance of liberal arts.
1: Well, and that's what I'm wondering, if we're going to circle back to this just being curious and discovery. I mean, it's part of what I like about journalism is there's something new thrown at us every day and we get paid to kind of research it and find out about it. But you have to kind of figure out how to ask the right questions and so on. How do you see it, or is it, again, too early to know the impact of AI on the labor market?
7: One of the big concerns that I've seen folks express, particularly around education, is the development of critical thinking skills. If we offboard those onto some automated tool, you need experience to develop judgment, to develop that human judgment that takes place in a lot of roles. And you see this when we think about, well, you ask employers why they're not hiring. So, well, I can't really use junior folks right now. I need people who have judgment, but you need to build those people.
1: Right.
7: Those people have to be developed over time. So if you're an employer going out and saying, I'm not going to hire entry-level workers, well, eventually you will have a problem.
1: Right. Can't go up the ladder if all those rungs at the bottom don't exist unless you can jump pretty high. Corey Katanga, thank you so much. Head of Economics Americas at LinkedIn. Come back soon. The Global Grab, when we come back, specifically when it comes to critical minerals, we've got the CEO of one of the world's largest mining companies. We head to Brazil, Rio de Janeiro, in just a moment when Bloomberg Business Week Daily continues. Okay, everybody, get the Bloomberg Business Week newsletter, BW Daily, delivered to your inbox every weekday. 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

0: back to the songs that never left. Jukebox Oldies is your favorite jukebox for 70s and 80s favorites that still feel young. 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
3: It's 2:21 on Wall Street. We do check markets all day long here at Bloomberg. Dow Industrials back in the green, barely up under 0.1%. A little changed on the day, higher by 4 points. Both the S&P, NASDAQ 100 index, they are all advancing. Chip stocks poised for the best day in a year after Friday's rout. Indeed, dip buyers back in the market. So here's where we stand. S&P right now at 74.29, up 45 points. On the S&P, that is a gain of about 0.6%. Dow Industrials flat on the day, higher by 9. NASDAQ up 313. That is a gain now of 1.2%. The NASDAQ 100 index up by 2%. All of this with the SOX up by 6.7%. The VIX below 19 now, and a 10-year at 4.54%. The 2-year, 4.15% on the 2-year. The 30-year, 5.01%. Spot gold trading higher by 0.4%, 43.43 the ounce, while West Texas Intermediate crude gaining today, up 0.9%. WTI 91.32 a barrel. Brent 94.25, up by 1.3%. A rally for Bitcoin, 63,563 on Bitcoin. It is up by 2.8%. As we've been reporting, Apple makes it official. It has unveiled the next generation of its AI platform, including an update to its Siri digital assistant. Apple shares down now by 0.8%. For on-demand news, 24 hours a day, subscribe to Bloomberg News Now wherever you get your podcast. I'm Charlie Pellett. Carolyn, Tim, that is a Bloomberg Business Flash.
4: All right, Charlie, thank you so much. It is one of the big narratives of the last year, a signature policy of the second term of the Trump administration, and that is shoring up supplies of critical minerals and commodities, including iron ore, pellets, copper, and nickel. It's become, Tim, though, really a focus for countries and governments around the world.
5: On that, we're going to head to the Bloomberg News Bureau in Rio de Janeiro and to one of the co-hosts of Bloomberg Surveillance, Lisa Abramowitz, sitting down with the CEO of one of the world's largest mining companies, Gustavo Pimenta, the CEO of Vale. Lisa, take it away.
6: Thank you so much, Tim, Carol. I am here in our beautiful Rio office with Gustavo Pimenta, the CEO of Vale, the world's biggest iron ore miner and one of the biggest iron ore miners just in general around the world. At this critical time, as Tim and Carol were just talking about, there has been this rush to any kind of critical minerals and to secure it for security reasons, as well as the infrastructure build out. How much more demand have you seen just recently?
7: Look, the amount of demand, first of all, good to see you, Lisa. The amount of demand is super constructive. It's historical for us, I think, across all the critical minerals we are seeing, and a very strong support from clients all over the world, from countries in terms of looking for security of supply. Iron ore continues to be strong. If you look at copper, nickel, so across the board, we are seeing tremendous amount of demand for all of the mining that we produce.
6: The bulk of your customers typically come from China. Have you seen more interest recently from the United States?
7: We are. China continues to be a strong market for us, very relevant for everything we do. But we are seeing growth outside China. We are seeing growth in Southeast Asia. We are seeing growth in the U.S., Europe. So there is a diversification going on these days, with other markets looking to amplify their access to critical minerals.
6: People talk about a commodity supercycle. Iron ore hasn't participated as much in terms of the price gains, and there has been a sort of plateauing in demand from China. Where are the growth opportunities specifically when it comes to iron ore?
7: So we continue to be very optimistic about iron ore. If you step back and look at the overall demand, we have population growth, we have industrialization, we have other markets growing. Certainly China probably has plateaued and reached their overall peak in terms of production. They are doing more than a billion tons of crude steel production annually. We think they will continue to be at that level, but we are seeing growth in Southeast Asia. India is growing substantially. We're expecting India to double the crude steel production in the next 10 years. Even the U.S. is growing. So we are seeing more demand outside China. China will continue to be the key market for all of us, but we are seeing greater demand in other markets as well.
6: You've seen your copper production increase, I believe, 5 to 10% of total revenues over the past 5 years. You've talked about wanting to double it again over the next 10 or so years. What does that entail in terms of investing in existing mines, in terms of acquiring new assets? What exactly are you looking at?
7: Look, we are very optimistic also about the copper demand. I mean, the electrification of everything, which is a secular trend, data centers, all of AI, this will require an enormous amount of supply from copper. We in Brazil are sitting in a tremendous endowment. Vale has a great endowment, especially in the north of Brazil, to produce more copper. We've been doing, last year we did about 380 kilotons. We want to double this to about 700 kilotons. There is an enormous opportunity for us to accelerate the development of the mineral, the critical minerals and the deposits that we have in the country.
6: Well, does that require acquiring other companies? Does that require investing large sums in existing mines?
7: So for us, it's more about brownfield, because the unique advantage of Vale is the fact that we operate with very efficient capital intensity for the project. Because I have the rail, I have the port, I have the entire infrastructure. So for us, it's more about developing near mines and the brownfield around our existing operations. So it's less about M&A, but more about unlocking the potential that we already have.
6: What about rare earths? Brazil sits on the biggest reserve of rare earths behind China. Are you planning to expand into that at all?
7: Look, we've been studying if this is something that would make sense for Vale. We do have certain opportunities in Brazil that we are assessing. For us, there are some questions that we have to answer in terms of scale. Can we compete with some of the international players like the Chinese? So this is something that we are currently assessing. I would say our biggest bet is to focus on what we are good and have scale. At this point, iron ore, copper, and nickel, but we're keeping an eye open for other opportunities.
6: Are there any countries or players in countries that would be interested in assisting you to build that out, given the fact that there has been this focus by the U.S. on developing national security and sort of getting reserves?
7: Certainly. A lot of investors, international investors, local investors that want to partner with us. And we have a few examples here in Brazil and outside where we are working together to unlock, because it's a lot about accelerating the development of what we have, especially in the critical minerals agenda. So we are certainly open to discussions with partners that are willing to come and co-invest with us.
6: What about the price of oil, given the fact that you have to move all of these very heavy materials from one place to your major customer, which is over in China? Has that hampered demand at all?
7: No demand, no impact on demand. I think what we had, since we are more distant from our end user or end client, which in this case continues to be China, our most relevant consumer, especially for iron ore, we had an impact in the overall cost for our transportation of the iron ore. Now, but when we look at the overall pricing for commodities, and in particular case for iron ore, price has increased more than the impact that we had in our cost, because the marginal producers have been impacted more than Vale. Vale has long-term affreightment for our vessels. We are hedged on the fuel cost. So the impact for us hasn't been negative. In fact, we had a margin expansion as a result of the conflict. But we continue to monitor that very closely.
6: Is there a limit to how much customers will accept in terms of price increases?
7: Look, certainly we have to see. I think at this point there is no impact in demand destruction. We are not seeing. The markets continue to be solid, strong. Clients continue to produce. We have to continue to monitor to see to what extent they can absorb the price increase. But at this point, we are not seeing impact in the overall demand.
6: You have a pellet manufacturing place in Oman, and it has been taken offline as a result of simply not being able to ship the pellets out from the area due to the conflict there. What is your plan in terms of reopening that?
7: Look, we are ready to reopen. Certainly, we are monitoring the conflict, and we want to make sure our people are safe, and that's the most important thing for us. It is very well located. Oman has a special strategic location, even within the Middle East. We have a great asset. It's a pelletizing facility, which is very important for decarbonization, for a lot of the energy transition discussions that we have. We are, in fact, as we speak, doubling the capacity of that facility. At this point, we're waiting for the conflict to end or to reduce in terms of the potential impact for us to resume operations. We continue to be very optimistic about the Omanian operations that we have, and we think that could be a hub for a lot of the clients that we have in the region.
6: So this hasn't pushed out your ambitions at all for the region or curtailed them in any way, the fact that the conflict has
7: not
6: been
7: particularly with Oman. We continue to be very committed, and we think it's a great market for us to have, to serve India, to serve other markets, even Southeast Asia. So it's a very strategic asset that we have.
6: Are you still confident about your full year forecast for costs? Do you expect that to stay where it is?
7: So as we mentioned before, I mean, the overall expectation for the year is great, actually. I mean, we had a very strong first quarter production across the board, and all commodities are trending very nicely. I mean, we had a record production in copper, nickel, and iron ore in the Q1. So I'm very optimistic about the full year performance. We did have an impact in the overall cost base given the fuel cost, but overall margin has expanded. So I continue to expect a great year for us.
6: You've been in the business a long time in terms of commodities and energy production in general. Do you have any analog to this period in terms of the super cycle that you're seeing and the demand level that you're seeing from clients?
7: Look, I think what we've seen for iron ore back in, 2010, 2014, that period with the super cycle is what we're seeing the critical minerals. But the more I look into, the more we discuss with clients, I think the opportunity this time around is even greater. So I think we are in a unique moment of our history, Vale, particularly because, look, we are located in a country that has an enormous endowment, very well positioned from a geopolitical standpoint. I mean, we do businesses with the U.S., with Europe, with China. We have an enormous endowment. We have the infrastructure all in place, and the demand is growing across the board on all critical minerals. Even iron ore continues to be very strong. So we are very optimistic. I think it's a unique, it's great to be a miner these days. So we are very excited with that.
6: Gustavo Pimenta, thank you so much for being with us.
7: Thank you.
6: That is the CEO of Vale, Gustavo Pimenta. And Tim, Carol, I'll send it back to you.
4: All right, we'll take it. Hey, Lisa, thank you so much. Safe travels back here to Bloomberg headquarters in New York City. If you missed any of that interview, be sure to check it out. It'll be on the Bloomberg and also at Bloomberg.com, but really plays into what has become a very strong narrative over the last year. If you think about national security, whether it's rare earths, whether it's critical minerals, you see nations, you see governments thinking about what they need to make sure that they have what they need in terms of manufacturing, because if you think about something like rare earths, right, and semiconductors in pretty much everything we own, it feels like, but all of this is very, very important. And we're seeing that even with oil, right,
5: yeah,
4: and energy as a result of the U.S. war in Iran.
5: Well, Carol, speaking of what people need, it looks like investors need chip stocks today because they are out there and they are buying them up. Chip stocks are poised for the best day in a year after that rout that we saw last week. The stocks right now up more than 6.9%, close to 7%, with some stocks in there making big moves in the double digits.
4: And I will say a big reason why is Intel. If you take a look at that name specifically, it is soaring in today's session. Just quickly, on a percentage basis, it's up more than 13% today, 112.52. We know the stock has been on fire this year. It's up more than 200% as we speak. But the reason for the bump up today and really helping to lift the overall chip trade is that Intel has gained on a report after the information posted that Alphabet's Google will rely on it for more than 3 million specialized AI chips in 2028. So Google deciding to tap Intel to make some of its tensor processing units after months of testing the chipmaker's technology, that according to the information.
5: Okay, so I'm also looking at shares of Apple because they're actually lower today as the company continues with its Worldwide Developers Conference. Shares of Apple were up as much as 3.3%, now down about 1%. A little bit of a lukewarm reaction to this new Siri and AI platform.
4: Yeah, stock up about 12% year to date. We're going to talk more about Apple, too, at the top of the 3 p.m. hour. Meantime, we are a little bit more than an hour and a half from the closing bell. Coming up next, we're going to talk food, comfort, fill in a new book.
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10: ABC News, I'm Chuck Sievertson. Iran and Israel say they have stopped attacks even as the Israeli prime minister defied President Trump. ABC's Jonathan Carl.
11: The president did an interview with the Financial Times, and he said that Benjamin Netanyahu would have to go along with whatever peace deal he gets with Iran. He won't have any choice. I call the shots. But despite all of that, Israel obviously went on and attacked Iran.
10: Ukraine saying Russian drones hit a nuke fuel storage facility. ABC's Ian Panel in Moscow.
12: Ukraine made its presence felt, striking twice in a matter of 4 days there. We saw plumes of black smoke emerging over the St. Petersburg skyline. And then, of course, we've seen ongoing Russian strikes inside Ukraine.
10: Two people are sought in a weekend mass shooting in Toledo, Ohio. 12 people injured. An offshore 7.8 earthquake hit the southern Philippines today, killing at least 35. This is ABC News.
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4: It's 2:40 on Wall Street. We do check markets all day long here at Bloomberg. We've got stocks holding on to gains. The Dow barely. It is up now by just 1 point, swinging between gains and losses. S&P, though, let's keep it all in perspective. Up 40 right now to 74.23, up by about 0.5%. NASDAQ, though, on the NASDAQ 100 index, that is where we are seeing substantial gains. Tech stocks are staging a rebound today. We are seeing a comeback as dip buyers emerge. S&P up 0.5, NASDAQ up 1.1%, the NASDAQ 100 index up now by 1.8%. All of this with the SOX up 6.3%. The semiconductor index was down roughly 10% on Friday. We've got the VIX holding above 18, a 10-year at 4.54%, the 2-year 4.14%, and the 30-year 5.01%. Gold up 0.2%, $43.37 the ounce. West Texas Intermediate crude rally up 0.5%. It's 91.02 a barrel. Brent 94.07. It is up now by just about 1%. Marvell Technology and Flex will be joining the S&P 500 in the latest quarterly rebalancing, replacing Poole and Campbell's before the start of trading on June 22nd. Shares of Marvell, they are surging 12.6%, all part of a broader chip rally today. We've got Flex shares up now by under 0.1%. For on-demand news 24 hours a day, subscribe to Bloomberg News now wherever you get your podcast. 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
5: All right, Charlie, thank you so much. Well, she is an award-winning chef, co-founder of a Michelin-starred restaurant, author of 13 cookbooks, a native New Yorker, has a podcast where she talks with the likes of Paul McCartney, Tina Fey, David Beckham, Mel Brooks, Martha Stewart, Francis Ford Coppola, Mark Carney, Bob Iger, Johnny Ive, whose comfort food, by the way, is peas.
6: Okay, I like that.
5: Who would have known? She has also, full disclosure, talked with Michael Bloomberg, of course, founder of Bloomberg LP and Bloomberg Philanthropies. She has talked with many, many folks. All of it comes together in a great book. It also comes together like a great meal with amazing company. Her new book is entitled Table 4 at the River Cafe, which, as we understand, is a highly coveted physical table located near the restaurant's open kitchen. Here to tell us about it and more is Ruthie Rogers, co-founder of the River Cafe in London, host of her podcast, Ruthie's Table 4. She joins us from London. We are so delighted to have you. We know it's a little bit later there in London. Congratulations on the new book. And we were thinking about where should we be begin. And if you had to pick one single thing, Ruthie, as to where you are today, why you got there, your restaurant, iconic, well-known in London, award-winning, you've got now a 5-year-old podcast, what might that thing be?
7: I think that, you know, from the very beginning, we started with the values of a restaurant. What is a restaurant? Why do people go to restaurants? What do you look for in a restaurant? And I was just downstairs just now, and I see that the way people are greeted, the way people are made to feel welcome, of course, the food. We change the menu for every meal. We write a menu. We, rather like you do at home, we see what is fresh, what we have, we bought the day before. And what, of course, always what is in season in the Italian market. So I think every day is a different day. We have great people working here who we, you know, the whole kitchen is open. And so there's a kind of way that we all work together. And I think, you know, we want really people to come to your restaurant and leave, I always say, quite simply happier than when they arrived.
6: Mm-hmm. So tell us about, for people who haven't been to the restaurant, the coveted Table 4.
7: Well, you know what? Michael Caine always used to sit at table four. Mm-hmm. But then, you know, when Nancy Pelosi came in, we sat at table one. And there might be a table who prefers, somebody who prefers table 10, which is near to the entrance. Table four is slightly also a pun on the word four. So it's a table number, but it also is a table for Michael Bloomberg, a table for any of the other people who are in the book. Because what we wanted to do during when we had to stop the restaurant because of the pandemic, we wanted a way to reach the people who ate in the restaurant. How could we reach them? We thought about reading a recipe every day. And then that segued into the story, because when you think about when we talk to people through the lens of food about their memories, it's very thoughtful. It brings back, if I asked you, did your mother cook? Did your father cook? Did you go to restaurants? It brings up other stories.
5: I love that aspect. Being from a large family, food was a big part. My mom loved to cook, and, you know, especially around holidays, birthdays, a relative in town, she would cook and make sure there was things for everybody who liked, you know, even if she had to do like five different vegetables to make sure everybody was happy. But we would sit, Ruthie, at that table for hours. And I feel like that's where you're coming from.
7: You know, the best things happen around a table, I think, and the sad things happen around a table. But you know, I think it is around a table that we all meet. It doesn't matter. We could have a sandwich around the table or a drink around the table, but there is something of that conversation. And when we interviewed Elton John and David Furnish, the woman who worked for his chief of staff, who said she'd worked with and heard so many interviews over 25 years, but it was only when Elton started talking about potting peas with his grandmother, you know, or how they tried, you know, the people who use food, you know, to seduce, to impress, to give joy, to share. It's, you know, I meet a lot of women who don't cook or men who don't cook, and that's fine. It's not about the cooking. It's about somehow being together.
6: Well, let's talk about the podcast a little bit and the way that these interviews have come together in this new book. As Carol mentioned, a host of names. These are not your favorites. These are just some of the interviews that the publisher picked. We should know.
7: I have to make that really clear, because so many brilliant people are not in the book, but they'll be in volume two.
6: Well, what is the connection between the podcast and the restaurant and the way that you try to bring what you bring to life in a restaurant to an audio format that you invite people to sort of be at the table with you?
7: I think there are two things. I think a friend of mine came into the restaurant the other day and he said, you know, I'm having trouble with one of my children. I'm not sure that I can join this crowd. Look at this room, Ruthie. There are so many people at this table looking so happy and celebrating. And I said, you know, if you went to every table in this restaurant, everyone has a story. Everyone has a story. It could be a happy story that daughter might have graduated, or they could have been fired that day, or their mother might be sick, or, you know, there's so many stories that people have. And I think what I wanted to do is talk to people and have their stories told, as I say, through the lens of food. And you discover we have different sections. We have the chapter of food is family. And so we have the McCartney family. We have the Beckham family. We have the Harry Russell and Matthew Rice. We have, and that's families. We have the art, food is art. And we have Tracy Emin, and we have Johnny Ive, who's a designer. We have the political artist, politics. We have, as you said, Mark Carney. And it's not about famous people. It's not about celebrities. It's about people who have stories that we all want to know about, you know. And so I think it's quite democratic, you know.
5: Yeah, it is. It is. And the approach is really fun to kind of go through. I want to ask you, though, I think your first podcast was back in September of 2021. Jake Gyllenhaal, was it Jake? And if so, how did that come to be, and why Jake being the first?
7: Well, Jake is a really good friend. I've known him for a long time. And I said, would you do this with me? Because I don't really know what I'm doing, but we're going to try and do this podcast. And it really came from my husband and I used to give evenings, one every year, in which an actor or a singer or a writer would perform in the living room of our house. And we would give the money to you know, the charitable cause we believed in. And one night we had Ian McKellen. And Ian, you know, he told an anecdote, he sang a song, he recounted something that had happened to him in the theater. He did a sonnet of Shakespeare. But the last thing he did was to get one of our cookbooks, the first cookbook, and read a recipe for a soup. And, you know, I always say a recipe is half science and half poetry.
5: Right.
7: And to listen to a recipe is actually, there's something rather beautiful about listening. So I said to Jake, help me out here. And so he did one, the first one, I think. And it was Wes Anderson, who's another good friend.
5: Listen, Ruthie, we have to jump and go. 10 seconds, though. What's your comfort food?
7: My comfort food would be pasta, tomato sauce.
5: Ah, a good one. Ruthie, thank you so much. We've been looking forward to catching up with you. Ruthie Rogers, co-founder of the River Cafe in London. Her podcast, Ruthie's Table, for her new book, Table 4 at the River Cafe.
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0: Monday, June 8th. Carol Masser, Tim Stanovic, live here at Bloomberg headquarters in New York City. Bouncing around definitely off our best levels of the session. Still up about almost 0.6% on the S&P 500. Call it pretty much flat on the Dow, just up about 5 points. NASDAQ 100, though, it is back in favor among investors. Up 550 points, a gain of almost 2%. Leading the way, safe to say, if you look at the NASDAQ 100 index, those chip names definitely outperforming, Tim.
1: One stock that is not outperforming today is Apple. It's down 1.2%. It was up as much as more than 3% earlier in the session. Investors giving a tepid reception to the next generation of its AI platform. It's key to the company's bid to catch up with Silicon Valley peers. We're going to talk to Anurag Rana in just a few minutes about that.
0: I think we all want to wait and see exactly what the impact, because we've all struggled, certainly, with using Siri. Having said that, I'm Carol Masser, along with Tim Stanton. Let's get a look at some stocks on the move. Here to do that is Bloomberg News Equities reporter Natalia Kanyujevich, and she joins us here in studio. Good to have you here with us. Semiconductors, they are definitely on the move to the upside.
2: Exactly. So shares of Intel, the ticker is INTC, are up by almost 13%. So the information reported that Alphabet's Google will rely on about 3 million chips by 2028. We still don't know if those chips will be manufactured by Intel or packaged by Intel. Some analysts are actually saying that that could be a pretty big risk for a company like Alphabet to rely on Intel in terms of production of such a big amount of chips by 2028. But again, of course, we know that this move comes as TSMC just can't keep up with this huge demand for chips. And we also see that it's been reflected in the stock price. Intel is up by almost 440% on 12-month basis. So we'll see how this plays out. And again, with these big ambitious plans from Intel to produce chips here.
0: Right. That has been a really big initiative for Intel in terms of really boosting its manufacturing business, right? Actually, the manufacturing of chips.
2: Exactly. But again, like analysts I spoke with are saying that potentially the first few orders will be packaged. They will deliver chips from TSMC, package it here in the U.S., and sell to customers. How far away we are from the moment when Intel will start producing, we still don't know.
1: Okay, Intel, a stock that is moving higher. Not every stock, though, moving higher. You're looking at an energy firm that's in the red today.
2: Yes, which is actually quite interesting. The ticker for that one is FRVO. This is Fervo Energy. This is the company that went public in May. It was really very, very well received. The stock jumped by almost 35% when it started trading. So the company also raised about $2 billion. Now, today we got analysts' initiations. Most of them are looking at ANR function on Bloomberg Terminal are buy ratings. The price target for 12 months is sitting at $46 per share. The stock is now at 34. However, analysts also say that again, like demand is there. So this is a geothermal company, which means that they derive energy from Earth. And it's been not really popular over the past few years because it's been very expensive.
1: Well, pretty wild moves today. I mean, it's up as much as 3.7% earlier in the session, now down 7.6%. It was down as much as 7.8%. So, yeah, quite a swing.
2: Yeah, but anyway, we also should point out that despite the fact that it has really big agreements with customers like Shell or Google, this business is still unprofitable. We saw when the company reported earnings that net loss was sitting at around $70 million, and it was wider than a year ago.
0: Yeah, you know, it's just, again, another form of energy or producing energy, but it does feel like it's taking a while to take off. And as we said, you can see investors' hesitation. There's buying, there's selling. Some dramatic swings in today's session. Hey, now let's switch on over to Avis.
2: Yes. So this stock, the ticker for that one is CAR. The shares are up by almost 5% today. We saw an upgrade from Barclays. So analysts are saying that they saw some positive fundamentals in the first quarter. They expect them to continue in the second quarter. They also see some potential for guidance rates. However, guys, we should keep in mind that this is a very heavily shorted stock. Yeah. Just before this segment, I checked with S3 Partners. This is the company that compiles data on short selling. They told me that about 30% of all float is now shorted. We saw that this stock has been all over the place, really volatile. On a year-to-date basis, however, it's up by 46%. And another thing that I'm keeping an

0: Hi. The biggest share of revenue for Avis comes from the U.S. We have the World Cup, and that could also potentially be a kind of, you know, tailwind.
1: Don't drive to the game at MetLife Stadium.
2: I wouldn't, right?
1: Yeah.
2: Get an Uber.
1: Take the expensive train.
2: Right. You probably don't want to get an Uber either, right? Because you don't want to be on the roads.
1: I don't know.
2: I mean, I don't know. Uber. Like, maybe you do. I don't know.
1: I don't know.
2: Have a helicopter.
1: I'm going to go to the watch party in Central Park with 50,000 of my closest friends.
2: Are you really? No.
1: We're going to do something with the kids.
2: You're not going to a game,
1: I can tell you that.
2: Natalia, thank you so much. Natalia Kenijevich joining us with Stock Movers. 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
10: From ABC News, I'm Chuck Sievertson. Iran and Israel say they have stopped attacking each other since President Trump told Israeli Prime Minister Netanyahu not to retaliate for the latest Iranian attacks. But the Israeli leader did anyway. On Trump's efforts, ABC News White House correspondent Karen Travers.
11: He has said last week that he thought that there could be an agreement announced by this past weekend. That, of course, did not happen. The president continues to say that negotiations are in the final stage, that they're getting close to a deal. But we have heard that for weeks now from the president without any meaningful progress or getting a deal actually agreed to and announced publicly.
10: Ukraine saying Russian drones hit a nuke fuel facility, but radiation levels are stable. Russia's lost 500,000 troops in the war, says ABC's Ian Panel in Moscow.
12: What I've noticed being here, people are very, very reluctant to talk, especially on camera, especially once they know that you're American TV. We had some filming that was set up. People cancel at the last minute. People talk to us. But as soon as you mention going on camera, people don't want to.
10: Two people are being sought in connection with a mass shooting over the weekend at a summer festival in Toledo, Ohio. 12 people injured. An offshore magnitude 7.8 earthquake hit the southern Philippines today, killing at least 35 people, injuring more than 140 others, officials say. ABC's Maggie Rulli.
13: Earthquakes are common in the Philippines. The country sits right on the Pacific Ring of Fire and sees dozens of quakes a year. But again, this one, the most powerful they've seen in decades. Aftershocks are still expected.
10: Spring, March through May, was the second warmest spring on record behind 2012 in the U.S., according to a new report from the National Oceanic and Atmospheric Administration. Arizona, Colorado, New Mexico, and Texas had their warmest springs since record-keeping began in 1895. Every state in the lower 48 experienced above-average spring temperatures.
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1: Update on the first U.S. prosecution of insider trading on a prediction market to go to trial. A federal judge today scheduled the criminal trial of Gannon Ken Van Dyke for December 7th. Defense lawyers say they plan to file a motion to dismiss the case. Defense attorney Mark Garagos argued in court that the prosecution would be derailed by classified information in the case. He said prosecutors would need to prove who was in the Situation Room at the time and who made the decision to capture Venezuelan leader Nicolas Maduro. Border Czar Tom Homan telling TV interviewers today that he intends to send more ICE agents to New York City due to what he calls a lack of local cooperation. New York City Mayor Zoran Mamdani.
2: I want to be very clear about the fact that I believe that ICE raids are cruel. They are inhumane. They do nothing to serve in the interest of public safety. I've shared that directly with the president. I've shared that in public.
1: The FIFA World Cup Series gets underway this week in 16 cities across North America. Highly anticipated soccer tournament expected to draw up to 7 million visitors to the U.S. ABC's Alex Stone in Los Angeles was asked about the potential economic impact.
3: FIFA has said $17 billion will be brought in gross domestic product. But you look at some of the numbers we heard from Atlanta today, 226,000 hotel rooms are booked during the World Cup. Last year, with no World Cup, it was 320,000 hotel rooms during that same period without this going on.
1: Chuck Sievertson, ABC News.
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5: All right, everybody, we are just about 55 minutes away from the closing bell on this Monday, June 8th. Carol Masser, Tim Stenebeck, live in our Bloomberg Interactive Broker studio here at Bloomberg headquarters in New York City. Having said that, we're looking at a market easily well off our best levels of the session. Outperformance, though, it is once again those tech names. In particular, we've seen semiconductors taking off in a big way again. But if I look at the NASDAQ 100, we're up more than 530 points, a gain, Tim, of about almost 1.9%.
6: All right. One company whose shares are not higher today is Apple. Shares down 0.9% right now, down as much as 1.5% earlier, up as much as 3.3% before that. Apple investors are giving a lukewarm reaction to its new Siri and AI platform. We're going to be joined by Anurag Rana in just a second. He's Bloomberg Intelligence Senior Technology Analyst. He is in New York City.
5: And we're very excited. Yeah, it's a go-to when it comes to all things Apple and really technology overall. So we're going to get to Anurag in just a moment. Speaking of AI, data centers are so hot right now. We know that. We're going to talk commercial real estate, including those data centers, with the founder of Steelwave. It's a firm that has done a lot in the western and southwestern part of the United States. So we'll get their take on this.
6: Yeah, a lot of life sciences. They've got some huge clients, including Meta Platforms, among others. I mean, Goldman Sachs, to name just a few, Brookfield. But curious to hear what Barry has to say about data centers.
5: And you know what data centers need?
6: Energy.
5: They need power. And so we're going to get into that. A lot of people are betting on nuclear energy. We've got the CEO of Nano Nuclear Energy joining us. The stock, once again, on the move. So we'll dig into that over the next 2 hours.
6: First up, though, check out the day's trade and top business stories. Here he is. They call him Charlie Pellett.
7: All right. Thank you very much, Tim and Carol. We got the Dow doing a whole lot of nothing right now. Little change swinging between gains and losses right now. It is up by 1 point. S&P 500 index, though, keeping it all in context, up 0.5%, higher by 36. Dip buyers come to the rescue for tech investors. NASDAQ up 1.1%. NASDAQ 100 index up now by 1.8%. All of this with the SOX, that is the Philadelphia Stock Exchange's Semiconductor Stock Index. It is up now by 6%. Friday, you recall, it had a 10% swoon. The VIX just below 19. The 10-year, 4.54%. The 2-year, 4.15%. And the 30-year, 5.02%. Gold, little changed, up 0.2%. Spot gold, $43.35 the ounce. West Texas Intermediate crude oil, up 0.6%. $91.10 the barrel. While Brent, $94.21. Barrel of Brent, up by 1.2%. 2%. So stocks getting a lift amid renewed enthusiasm over AI. Also bets that a solid economy will keep powering corporate America. As for the market backdrop on this Back to Work Monday, Sarah Hunt is Chief Market Strategist at Alpine Woods Capital Investors. She was a guest this morning on Surveillance.
8: I don't disagree that a pullback is healthy. The question is, did we get a pullback and do we now have some calm? Do we have a lot of chop for the next few weeks? Maybe we do. That would not be so bad. I think the concern is that you get something where things start to go down and it spirals on itself.
7: Sarah Hunt of Alpine Woods Capital Investors. NVIDIA CEO Jensen Huang is calling a global tech stock sell-off that began last week a buying opportunity, saying the build-out of AI has just begun. NVIDIA right now up 1.7%. Meanwhile, NVIDIA and Hyundai Motor have agreed to deepen their alliance to turn physical AI and robotics into real industrial products. Again, NVIDIA shares up by 1.7%. For on-demand news, 24 hours a day, subscribe to Bloomberg News Now wherever you get your podcast. I'm Charlie Pellett. Carol and Tim, that is a Bloomberg Business Flash.
6: Hey, thanks so much for that update, Charlie. Do appreciate it. As I mentioned, looking at shares of Apple, down by 1.1%. The company getting a tepid reception to the next generation of its AI platform. It's key to Apple's bid to catch up with Silicon Valley peers in a critical market. It's called Apple Intelligence. It's actually underpinned by Google technology.
5: Right.
6: It was unveiled during a keynote presentation at the company's WWDC. It's the Worldwide Developers Conference on Monday. We spoke to Ed Ludlow a little earlier, who's in Cupertino at Apple HQ. But again, Carol, shares lower on this. I mean, Ed made the point that investors, thanks to Mark Gurman's reporting, really knew what was coming. So
5: Right. Maybe
6: selling the news a little bit on this.
5: Is it really intelligent? That's what I want to know. Let's ask Anurag Rana. He is Bloomberg Intelligence. He truly is intelligent. He's the senior technology analyst with the BI team. He joins us right here in our Bloomberg Interactive Brokers studio.
6: They should call it Anurag General Intelligence, not Artificial General Intelligence. That's what AGI actually stands for.
5: I like that. Anurag, so what we got from Apple, I mean, we've all complained about Siri for a long time. We've also talked about Apple being behind when it comes to the AI race. What's significant, if anything, here and what they said today?
9: So I would agree with what Tim said. It is because Mark Gurman's already reported this for a while. In fact, we really got excited when we heard back, I don't remember, November, December, somewhere in that time frame, that Google will be powering the models. So that, I mean, that pretty much, you know, seals it for them.
6: How does that work?
9: So what you do is you license the models.
6: Okay. So they're licensing Gemini.
9: Yeah. So it's like, you know, source code, the software, and then you use your models, you match them together, and then that's what you embed in the operating system.
6: Well, what's interesting, and I did a CFO thing a year ago, Chief Future Officer special on Duolingo, and they wouldn't tell us the exact model they're using, but Duolingo has, you know, they say they work with all of them, but likely they're putting the Duolingo skin on some sort of LLM from one of the big players. Apple doing the same thing?
9: Yeah. So in this case, it's a little bit more fusion than that because they're putting their own flavor on top of it. They're using their own models and then mixing. We recently had a podcast with a startup which is using both OpenAI and Claude together to come up with a combination of that. So, you know, that's behind the scenes. But the impact is what you're seeing on the screen is very similar to what you would get on an Android device, frankly. Mm-hmm. So what that does
5: that's
9: is...
5: That's what I find. Fascinating.
9: So what that does is it closes the gap.
5: Yeah.
9: So, I mean, this reaction is, for months we have been seeing the stock actually doing well, and this is you know, not a bad deal.
6: We spoke to Samir Samat, the head of the Android ecosystem last year at Bloomberg Tech, and he made the point, this was at the conference in San Francisco, he made the point that, you know, Android is so much more. The ecosystem is so much more than phones. It's cars, it's watches, it's everything that's electronic right now. But what we talked a lot about was the tie-up between Gemini and even other LLMs and Android and the way that they're all playing nice together.
9: Well, they have to, because at the end of the day, depending on what you want to do with that feature, a model could be different. Mm. So on top of that, I think, you know, where Google had the advantage was because it was seeing all your information. So you can make predictions a little bit better. Mm-hmm. Apple believes a lot in privacy, not seeing your, you know, information. So it's a little harder for that. But right now they're going to process these transactions in a private cloud. Now, we don't know, or at least, you know, it's not sure right now who's going to be hosting those data centers. It's very likely that they're going to host it on Google's data centers under a private cloud structure where nobody can see what the data is transacted. So, I mean, Google's really going to benefit from that, both on the model distribution side of it, as well as the private cloud computing side of it as well.
5: But they won't see the data.
9: No.
5: So Apple still gets to have
9: its
5: kind of security within its own data set.
9: Yeah, and that was one very big pitch today in the keynote, that the data is going to remain private.
5: Anurag, Apple's been working, though, with Google and Gemini for a while. So what were they doing, right? Weren't they originally?
9: This was back, the Gemini one is just now in this release, before they were doing their own stuff, which did not work out.
5: Okay, all right. So what?
6: I'm just going back to you always make the point that Apple may be the smart one to not be investing all this CapEx.
5: They don't
6: let
5: have
6: the
5: to
6: other
5: build...
6: companies invest the CapEx.
5: Are they?
9: See, as long as the models can be interchangeable, whoever has the best model and Apple can leverage it, yes, it's not an issue with them. And guess what you're spending?
5: Yeah.
9: 3% of your revenue is in CapEx. Microsoft is at, 40, 45% of his revenue in CapEx. If you look at capital expenditures for Apple, it's like $15 billion, $17 billion, and the others are $200 billion, something like that.
5: So smart, it sounds, certainly in terms of expenditures, but what doesn't Apple get by being kind of more aggressively in the build-outs part?
9: See, one of the things you have to understand is you can't build an entire ecosystem keeping one model in mind, because what if somebody else comes up with a better model?
5: Mm-hmm.
9: So you have to have the ability to move the models around depending on whichever technology is best. And I think that's where Apple was. I wouldn't say they were waiting for it. They tried their own. It didn't work out. Now they're licensing the technology.
5: Does that automatically make the Gemini model kind of above the rest? Like, are we increasingly seeing some models better than others?
9: It depends on the function. So for coding, for example, Anthropic model is really good right now. So when for that function, you're going to go through that. For regular email conversation, just normal stuff, OpenAI models have been very good, which then powers Copilot also. Microsoft Copilot, the underlying technology over there is OpenAI's technology. So, yes, the models can be fungible, and I think a lot of companies would also use open source models to do one specific function or the other.
6: A week ago, we spoke to Ed Zitron over at Easy Primary Research. He's kind of a lonely bear right now and says he doesn't have skin in the game. He just writes research and has a media business, but he says there's no there when it comes to AI. He thinks the models are garbage, truly, and he doesn't see an actual return on investment. Go ahead.
9: I slightly disagree with that, because there's a long way to go before we get to that point of knowing ROI. We are in the build of phase right now. We're building tokens. We're building intelligence. I use Gemini more than anything else. I don't do search as much, but I use Gemini.
6: What are you using? Are you using Gemini like you're using Google Search?
9: The plot outside is absolutely not working out.
6: Yeah.
9: What is the reason? How can I fix it? I mean, it's really made a difference. I use it for running stats, trying to figure out if I'm not, running properly. What I will take a pictures of all my stats and feed it to the model. It will give me recommendations.
6: I love this because I'm doing the same exact stuff that you're doing, but I'm asking myself why is Strava not giving you that information? Why do you then take that information from Strava and plug it into Gemini?
9: But LLMs are LLMs. I mean, you need billions of dollars to train these things. It's not easy. So this is where Google has an advantage over that. Not just Google, but, all the big companies. Strava may not have the budget, may not have the R&D staff to do it.
6: Yeah.
9: So as long as everybody has access to those models, it's going to be fine for you.
5: So it's interesting. I'm looking at our live blog, and Chris Welch, our consumer tech reporter, says it's a wrap on the main keynote. What stood out to me was the shift in framing this year. It was much less about iOS, iPadOS, macOS, and other operating systems as individual platforms. Instead, Apple Intelligence and Siri were the unifying theme. Is this a moment in time where we're going to be like, okay, the shift in the Apple story and the Apple AI story, this is when it started to happen?
9: I think that happened
5: when Mark
9: basically reported that they're going to use Google technology. I was worried about Apple's AI technology till they said, well, they can use, So think about it. If you were arguing that Apple's going to get into the search business and they keep on investing and nothing's coming out of it, then you find out, they're going to use Google search. It's going to be okay. Yeah, they're going to be okay for that.
5: So what do we watch for Apple over the next, I don't know, 6 to 12 months in terms of like what happens next with Siri? What do we need to be seeing?
9: Well, Siri is going to come out for the next version of it in the fall, and that's going to be driving the next cycle of phones, which is the foldable and the 18 and so forth. Now, we have already seen three really good quarters of Apple growth. So the two that have already occurred, and they have good, strong guidance for this quarter. Typically, you don't see 2 years of back-to-back really strong Apple, you know, iPhone sales, because it's like a big install base and people refresh it at a certain rate. But, you know, this has the ability to drive phones, I would say, the year after that.
5: All right, the year after that. All right, Anurag Rana, so good to have you in the house. Bloomberg Intelligence Senior Technology Analyst. Coming up, we're shifting to real estate, data centers, and more.
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4: 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We do check markets all day long here at Bloomberg. We've got the Dow lower, the S&P, NASDAQ. They're both higher in this Bloomberg Business Flash. 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Wall Street seeing a renewed comeback. Dip buyers emerging. We've got 38 minutes to go ahead of the close to see if it all sticks. But right now, the S&P is at 7407, up 22. We're off session highs. It is up by 0.3%. The Dow in the red. Turnaround since our last update. Right now, the Dow is down 52, a drop there of 0.1%. Tech stocks are gaining with the NASDAQ 100 index surging 1.5%. NASDAQ, after Friday's swoon, up by 0.8%. The stocks up 5.5%. It was down roughly 10% on Friday, with the 10-year currently yielding 4.55%, the 2-year 4.15%, the 30-year 5.02%. The VIX, by the way, right now at 19. Spot gold, little change, flat on the day at 43.28 the ounce. West Texas Intermediate crude oil up 0.7%, 91.16 a barrel. Brent, 94.25, up now by 1.3%. Ethan Devitt is Managing Director for Global Wealth at Moneta Group Investment Advisors. And on surveillance today, she did talk about the stock market backdrop.
5: Now it seems that we're back to the races again. And I do attribute that to the $8.3 trillion in money market funds that is there as dry powder on the sidelines. FOMO remains alive and well.
4: 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I'm Charlie Pellett. Carol and Tim, that is a Bloomberg Business Flash.
6: Hey, thanks for that update, Charlie. Appreciate it. We're going to spend a good portion of our program today talking about AI power, real estate, data centers.
7: I could say that
6: almost every day.
7: I know, it's amazing, but it's just like all these things coming together here.
6: Okay, so it could change real estate. It's changing power consumption. In some cases, it's changing the actual American landscape, depending on where you live. Lawmakers are trying to get data centers to pay for their own power as they gear up to face voters squeezed by high energy bills in the November midterm elections. It's not a simple or fast fix. I wager that Barry DiRamondo is watching this closely. He's the co-founder, CEO, and chairman of the commercial real estate firm Steelwave. It's privately held, plays in a lot of different areas: investment, development, ownership, leasing, property management, does a lot of work all over the United States, but a lot in the Western U.S., Northern and Southern California, Seattle, Portland, and more. He joins us from San Francisco. Barry, good to have you on the program. People may know your projects, the shops at Carlsbad in Southern California, Catalyst Research Center in Boulder, Discovery Station in South San Francisco, and more. You've got tenants that really run the gamut, Meta, Invesco, Brookfield, Goldman Sachs. A lot of what you do is life sciences. What's your exposure right now to data centers, though?
8: We don't really have exposure to data centers. You know, most of the groups that we're dealing with are well downstream from the data centers. It's really the users, if you will.
6: That's what I find interesting. It's the folks that you're betting or you're experiencing right now are the folks who are actually using the technology that's coming to life in data centers.
8: Yeah, I think, you know, if you looked across all of our markets, all of our markets are driven by tech. Different markets have different tech. Maybe it's defense tech in some markets. Maybe it's, you know, biotech. Maybe it's traditional tech. Maybe it's AI. But I think, you know, the AI component of this is very real. And what we're seeing in the Silicon Valley, as well as up into San Francisco, and even up into Bellevue, up in the Seattle area, it's all driven by AI users and AI adjacent users, you know, groups that are using AI tools to drive their business, whether it's robotics, autonomous vehicles, drone technology, things like this. And the market's clearly feeling it.
7: Hey, one thing I wonder too, Barry, is investing in and capital formations connected to data centers squeezing out capital or available capital to do things like you play into residential and commercial real estate in general?
8: Well, we're certainly not seeing it. I think you're seeing an enormous amount of capital formation around AI companies, not just hyperscale infrastructure. And if you look at the leasing activity, just to give you a couple numbers to work off of, in the Silicon Valley and San Francisco specifically, there's 20 million square feet of leases looking to land, right? And historically, at least the last two cycles, the leasing activity has been driven by the Apples and the Googles and the Metas of the world. They're not showing up on any of the tenant roster lists. It's really companies you've never heard of. Sure. Is Anthropic on the list? Yes. Is OpenAI on the list? Yes. But a lot of it is companies you haven't heard of who are using this technology.
7: Yeah, I think it's interesting, right? We just kind of go to the hyperscalers and the obvious, but there's so much more going on. Having said that, what's the investment play, the activity play for you guys? Because I think what's interesting in some of the notes you shared with us about how you guys are quietly purchasing whole downtown districts with a view to reinvigorating commercial real estate, and particularly, again, going to what you talked about with Tim, life science and tech-driven commercial real estate. Walk us through that. Where are those whole downtown districts that you are looking to really amass purchases in?
8: Well, our focus historically has been in mixed use, it's been industrial, it's been office, and it's been life science. Life science, I think, is on a big pause at the moment. I think life science was way oversupplied during the last cycle, and I think it's going to take some time for that to recover. Office, on the other hand, is seeing a resurgence in certain markets, but it's by no means homogenous. But what I will say is that the market is on sale. The values are so far off of where they were in the last cycle. And I'm talking not 20% off or 30% off, but as much as 70% off. Mm-hmm. And mainly that's because most of the large, typical commercial real estate institutional investors are sitting on the sidelines, and they're just not coming off the sidelines to buy office, which means that you can buy office at a monumental discount to certainly what it would cost you to build it, but more importantly, what it would have cost you to buy it, 3 years ago. So we think there's great opportunity in the office sector, but it's very nuanced. You're not seeing leasing activity across all markets.
6: We hear that. We hear that all the time, not just market-based, but in terms of the quality of the buildings and what tenants are looking for in terms of like Class A versus Class B. And it seems like at the higher end, it's kind of, K-shaped, like we talk about with the economy.
8: I think that's right. Look, if you're looking for B office just because you can buy it so cheap, my experience is that never lands the trick well. You're better off paying up for good quality office in good locations. I think that always outperforms the cheapest stuff in the market. The other thing that we're seeing where there's a huge push is advanced manufacturing. And I'm not talking data centers. I'm talking, industrial infill buildings, specifically down in Southern California, where you're seeing an enormous resurgence in, again, it's AI related. but it's defense sector related.
6: Yeah, I knew you were going to say that, like the Anduril's and the Jason companies to those. I mean, it's almost like in that one season of Mad Men where all the New York guys flew out to California to talk to the Boeings, the Lockheed Martins, the Northrop Grummans and more, everybody around LAX who was doing the defense tech. It's like that again now?
8: It's like that now. You know, we signed a very large lease with Anduril in the heart of COVID. 650,000 square foot. It's their world headquarters down in Costa Mesa. And then recently they just expanded into another 200,000 square feet in a building that we redeveloped a couple of years ago next door. And now they signed another 1.5 million square feet up in Long Beach. So, you know, between the Anduril's and the Chaos and all these groups, you're seeing this massive resurgence in, you know, onshoring, nearshoring, call it what you want. But most of it is defense related.
7: Not sure you can do a reveal, but how about anything with Tesla or SpaceX or the universe that is Elon?
8: Well, you know, a lot of this resurgence is happening in Hawthorne, which is where SpaceX is. You know, we own 4 or 5 buildings in that very area. And that entire market is doing very well, a lot of which has been driven by, you know, SpaceX.
6: What's your view on California and the ease of doing business or the challenge of doing business in California?
8: Well, California is successful in spite of itself. There's no question about that. You know, I think, you know, leadership counts. And we've seen it in San Francisco. And now that we've had a change in leadership, you know, the city is starting to take off again. You know, I'm not so sure that, you know, Los Angeles is feeling the love these days, nor am I confident that they're going to feel the love. So California does have its challenges, but, you know, even though everyone has always predicted that everyone's going to move out of California, somehow that never happened. You know, the Silicon Valley has gone through multiple cycles where everyone said there's no infrastructure, it's too expensive, you know, people can't find a place to live. And yet it's still the Silicon Valley and it's still the nerve center of tech development.
7: It's a really great point, because you do think about after COVID, people said that about New York too. It's over. And certainly about San Francisco. And I will say, Tim and I are just back from a couple of days doing some broadcasts from San Francisco. And one of the cab drivers saying to me, it's such a different place under the new mayor, and just saying how so much improvement, and it has really helped change kind of the mood and the feel of it. And we're talking about
6: that wasn't a Waymo that you were in. That was an actual human being driving the cab.
7: Okay. I didn't get into a Waymo.
8: Well, thoughtful leadership counts. I mean, it really does.
7: Hey, one of the things I want to ask you, two factors that are out there that certainly can impact your world, higher interest rate environment. I'm curious about what's your take on that. And then AI impact on office and residential, whether AI takes away jobs so we're not going to need so much office space, or AI taking away jobs, where we've had another real estate person on saying, I'm starting to think about, you know, whether the government is going to have to provide added assistance for people to be able to afford housing. It's a lot. Pick wherever you want to go, because we only unfortunately have about 45 seconds left.
8: Look, what we're seeing is AI is creating jobs right now. I think it's in the growth sector. You know, if I was a lawyer, would I be a little worried about it? Sure. You know, if I was a back office employee, would I be a little worried about it? Sure. But right now, I think it's spurring growth, certainly in the markets that we're in. So, you know, where it goes long term, we'll see. But we're not seeing the negative job impacts that everyone's predicting. And I hope we don't. As far as office space goes, people are still leasing office space.
7: Yeah.
8: I mean, it's not going away.
6: We're here.
7: We're here. We've been here for a while, for a long time, and grateful to be so. Hey, Barry, come back soon. We really enjoyed this. Barry DiRaimondo, he's co-founder, CEO, and chairman of the commercial real estate firm Steelwave, joining us out there in San Francisco. When we come back, Emily Green over at LVest. We're counting down to the close.
9: 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Coming up, the latest market-moving headlines from Bloomberg. 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
10: ABC News, I'm Chuck Sievertson. With excitement high ahead of tonight's third game of the NBA final in New York, the Knicks watch party outside Madison Square Garden is being moved. This because President Trump is planning to attend the game, says the NYPD. Matt McCool with the Secret Service.
11: You will see Secret Service police and special agents, transportation security officers, federal air marshals, and the NYPD and NYPD officers throughout the area.
10: The Knicks lead the series 2-0 for the San Antonio Spurs. An 18-year-old has been taken into custody for questioning, police say, in the mass shooting over the weekend in Toledo, Ohio. 12 people were injured. Two people have life-threatening injuries after a shooting at Kaiser Medical Offices in San Jose, California, police say. President Trump trying to keep his ceasefire negotiations with Iran from collapsing. Iran and Israel say they have stopped attacks since Trump talked to Israeli Prime Minister Benjamin Netanyahu. This is ABC News.
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0: such an ordinary thing to walk home from high school. Her name was Mickey Costanzo, just 16. 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Seemed perfectly safe. 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
4: It's 3:40 on Wall Street. We do check markets all day long here at Bloomberg. We have got the Dow lower, the S&P, NASDAQ. They are advancing. Let's head right over to the First Word breaking news desk for today's afternoon call. Here he is, Bill Maloney.
5: And good afternoon, Shaw. That's right. U.S. stocks are trading mixed after Friday's plunge, with the Dow currently down 71 points. S&Ps are higher by 0.3%, and the NASDAQ, that's up by 0.8%. The U.S. 10-year yield is at 4.55. Gold is little change. Oil is in the green, and Bitcoin is trading higher by 2.7%. Among the main 11 S&P sectors, leaders were tech and energy. Utilities and real estate were under pressure. And leaders to the upside in the Dow, Cisco and UNH, while travelers fell 1.7% and led to the downside. In other news, the Pentagon issued a list of Chinese military firms that are operating in the U.S. Baidu fell 2.3%. And wrapping things up, Intel jumped as much as 13% on a report that Google will use Intel to make its chips. Live from the First Breaking News Desk, I'm Bill Maloney. Charlie.
4: Okay, we thank you very much, Bill Maloney, to hear live breaking news over your Bloomberg type squawk, S-Q-U-A, on your Bloomberg terminal. I'm Charlie Pelleton. That is a Bloomberg Business Flash.
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17: All right, everybody. Counting down to the close, just about 18 minutes to go. Now, you might remember late last week, President Trump announced that he planned to soon make Todd Blanche the permanent attorney general. Well, lo and behold, crossing the Bloomberg terminal, we have the White House nominating Todd Blanche to be attorney general, posting a notice sending Todd Blanche nomination to the Senate for confirmation.
18: The president, meanwhile, is planning to attend Game 3 of the NBA Finals as the New York Knicks host the San Antonio Spurs. That's a little closer to home here in New York.
17: Yeah, I mean,
18: security concerns, though, related to the president's attendance will result in a perimeter being established around Madison Square Garden, a strict no-bag policy, an airport-style screening at entry. Just a reminder to people who are commuting home from the city this afternoon that things might be a little bit slower.
17: And plan some time to get in, right? Like, it's like going through a TSA line, which can be a little tricky as of late. In the meantime, as we await the president's arrival here in New York City, we are counting down to the close. And as we've just heard from Charlie and Bill Maloney, you are definitely off our best levels of the session, or stocks are, I should say. Still up about 23 points on the S&P 500. Dow down about 67 points, down just about 0.1%. The outperformance comes in those big tech names. In particular, we've seen semiconductors shoot up in today's session. The NASDAQ 100, though, Tim, up 443 points, up about 1.5%, but again, off its best level of the session.
18: I want to bring in Emily Green, head of private wealth management over at Elevest, over $1.1 billion in assets under management. She joins us here in the Bloomberg Interactive Brokers studio. Welcome back. Welcome back.
17: Thank you.
18: Last time you were here, we were not as close as we are now to a SpaceX IPO, which is expected to start trading on Friday. I'm wondering about allocating investor capital to that, how your clients have gotten exposure to some of these big pre-IPO names.
19: Yeah, I mean, I think it's interesting. I find the SpaceX IPO is
17: so controversial. Like, there's the people who cannot wait to get access to it, and then there's the people, I have gotten so many emails of like, make sure that I do not own this, which
18: I have heard a lot of that too, yeah, which is like the index fund, and now it's not going to be in the S&P 500
17: right,
18: but there was concern that if you're, you know, an S&P 500 index fund holder, you're going to have own this no matter what.
17: So you own some of these Vanguard funds, you know, you're going to own it. And there's all the news out there of like, oh, be careful, it's going to be in your 401k. And it is really interesting. And I think people look at the just the pure valuation of it, and it scares them of what does that mean?
8: It's a fundamental thing. It's not an anti-Elon thing. It's just they're looking at valuation, or is it a little bit of both?
17: I think it's a little of both. I mean, I don't think you should invest in a company because of someone, and I don't think you should not invest in a company because of someone either.
8: Yeah.
17: But I think there is a little bit of both in there. But, you know, I think you look at just the pure valuation of it, and it's, you know, you look at over $1.7 trillion. Like, that's wild to really think about. And has the value already come? And,
18: that's
17: you know, did the private investors get all the growth of it? And I think that starts to get people nervous.
18: What do you think?
17: I wouldn't invest it at this price. I think it's high. I mean, I think just IPOs in general.
18: But it's a $27 trillion total addressable market, at least according to S1.
17: It's really interesting. I mean, he has big ideas, and I think people like big ideas. Like, you've watched, you've probably seen, you know, his interviews that he just did, like the roadshow with Jamie, and all the things that he talks about that we're going to, like, vacation on the moon, which seems really far off. But, you know, he's done some things. You think about Starlink, it's been very successful. But at the same time, you look at the amount of capital that they're putting into the company and just what they need. And it's just like the pure amount of cash flow that has to go to their AI business is just enormous. And so, you know, I look at just these big IPOs in general, like, why not just wait a little? If you truly believe that he's going to change the world, we're not going to go vacation on the moon next month.
8: Right.
17: It's going to be far away. Wait 6 months. See what happens. You know, it's going to shoot up the first day because they all do. That's how they price them. But what's going to happen over the long term?
8: That's how they price them. So what you're saying is they specifically underprice so that you make sure it's a good debut.
17: I mean, most of them.
8: It's not rocket science.
17: Most of
8: no
17: them
8: pun
17: do.
8: Intended here,
17: yeah.
8: Right?
17: You have a very few that, you know, the Ubers of the world, but most of them, you see them shoot up.
8: Yeah, I think it's interesting, too. We live in an environment where a company can stay private.
17: Yeah.
8: Maybe SpaceX is a special situation because it's Elon and his deep pockets, perhaps. But you can have a company stay private for a long, long time
17: to
8: develop, right?
17: Yeah.
8: And so you do wonder about the early gains or investor gains or the outsized investment gains. Are they done before they even hit the
17: market? Yeah, when you're going public at that valuation, did it already happen?
18: Does it also pull investor interest from other areas that I don't want to say are safer, but areas where, you know, you're not getting calls all the time about random companies IPOing? Like, do your clients, I know you said some clients are saying, I don't want to be in this, but then there are other clients saying, I totally do.
17: I think,
18: and allocate some of the capital I have in X toward Y.
17: I mean, I think Anthropic will be interesting. I think people just find that, you know, I think they've kept the reputation up a lot better in just the AI industry than some of the others. So I've started to see some of that as they, you know, confidentially filed.
18: It is so interesting the way that they're talking about that company publicly.
17: Yeah.
18: I mean, Danielle Amadé was interviewed by Shireen Ghaffari last week at Bloomberg Tech, and it was a great interview. If you missed any of it, definitely check it out. What I noticed she said is she still wants 80% of Danielle Amadé, worth many billions of dollars now. She wants 80% of her money to go to charity.
8: Yeah.
18: 80% of the wealth.
17: I've talked to a lot of the Anthropic employees, and I will tell you that is their culture. I found it so interesting of just that they all talk about it, even just the smaller levels of wealth of, you know, I want to do good in the world. And I asked one of them actually last week, I was like, what is it? Like, why is everyone like this? It's not like I want to go buy a boat or I want to go do these things. And it really goes through the culture of their company, I think.
18: It's because they have so much money they can buy the boat and...
17: Yes, yes. There's
8: but
17: that.
8: Emily, do investors care about that? I mean, there's been a real pushback. All right, for those on radio, you did not see Emily's face because she was kind of like, you know, kind of her eyes. It was telling. But I do wonder. There are folks that used to care a lot, it seems, about a company's culture and what they were doing, impact on environment and people in the world at large.
17: Yeah.
8: Do people care?
17: I think so. I think people do. You know, I think that's not everyone.
8: Do investors care?
17: Not everyone.
8: Yeah.
17: But I think if you care more than you ever did. Mm-hmm. And I think if you were on the line, you kind of dropped that you care about those types of things. I mean, look at how many people have moved over to Claude from ChatGPT and Gemini. Like, look at, there's those users. And I don't think that's just that it's a better
11: product. You know, I think people care about just what they stand for when you're looking at the business.
8: Yeah, I don't know. Like, it's just interesting how this unfolds. And we were just talking with our Anurag Rana that each of these LLMs, like, each of them have kind of a specialty, right?
11: Yep.
8: And certain people in different walks of life or different sectors within our world are, gravitating towards one versus another. One thing I want to ask you before you go, 30, 40 seconds here. You guys have this platform. What are you seeing in terms of money flows across the platform? New money coming in, money coming out, money more cautious, just quickly.
11: No, I think that, there's still a lot of cash that people have on the sidelines and money that I think that people have put into money market funds. I think days like Friday are actually good to have a pullback so people can see that there's a reset.
8: Mm-hmm.
11: I think people are waiting for that. And so something like that gets people to actually like say, okay, I should put some money into the market. I think that there, it's just a lot of rebalancing of people's accounts at this point and making sure that they're at that right place.
8: All right. Interesting. Emily, good stuff. Thank you. Emily Green, she's head of private wealth management over at LMS, joining us right here in our Bloomberg Interactive Broker Studio. We're counting down to the close. Stick around. Closing bell in just a moment.
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0: We actually had a block party.
1: You don't come to my area either.
0: I do when I'm going through the, you know, from Newark back home. Yeah.
1: You're like, hey.
0: From the airport.
1: So what do you got for us?
0: This was a story that broke last week, and now we're watching it really closely. It has to do with beef prices and supply of cattle in the U.S. The Department of Agriculture here in the U.S. has confirmed an additional 3 cases of New World screwworm. It brings the total number of detections in the U.S. to 5. It raises concerns over a broader spread of the parasite.
1: Oh, my God.
0: I'm sorry.
1: This sounds... Wait a minute.
0: Yeah, fly was detected in a calf back over in Texas, in LaSalle County, a goat in Gillespie County, Texas, also a dog in New Mexico, the agency said on Monday. It comes after 2 cases were confirmed last week in calves in Zavala County in South Texas, marking the first U.S. detection of the fly in over a decade, the first in cattle in about 5 decades.
1: The dog in New Mexico, that detection in the dog placing the pest far outside the initial region and across state line, so it's just showing it's spreading out. The USDA plans to release sterile flies to eradicate the pest, with Ag Secretary Brooke Rollins saying the U.S. is, quote, going to do everything we can, investing over $1 billion, end quote, to push the New World screwworm out of the country.
0: But how it comes back to burgers is because it adds more worries for a U.S. beef industry that's already struggling with supply tightness as the domestic herd has dwindled to a 75-year low. This will probably further delay any efforts to expand the U.S. herd. This is according to professor of agricultural economics at Kansas State University, Glenn Tonser, who said that he was pretty vocal late last year about more ranchers would start the process of expansion this summer, but increased dryness and now screwworm creating more uncertainty.
1: Yeah, what's interesting is those tighter cattle supplies, even if it's just kept to Texas alone, would also continue to pressure beef processing plants that have already been operating at losses due to the cattle shortage. Companies including Tyson Foods and JBS have resorted to closing plants amid high cattle prices, which kind of goes against, you'd be like, wait, why aren't you doing? But if you don't have enough supply, right, and there's not stuff to process, you're going to have to shut down.
0: Feeder cattle futures in Chicago up about 2% since last Wednesday. That was when the first Texas case was reported, but not yet confirmed. Tyson shares fell as much as 2.3% today. JBS slumped as much as 6.1% to the lowest price since U.S. trading began a little over a year ago.
1: Yeah, I think we see these things in terms of on our food supply, and you wonder what's going on. And we've seen in terms of beef prices, they've been up for a couple of years now, it feels like, and we've had smaller herds and different things impacting it. So this is something that certainly will be monitored. Now, a production facility under construction in Texas, the first of its kind in the U.S., is expected to produce 100 million flies a week once it begins operating in November 2027, with further growth to full capacity of 300 million flies a week. And these are the flies, these sterile flies that need to be dispersed. So.
0: Okay. We're all experts on screwworm now.
1: It's a story like this that you're like, oh yeah, there's a fly production facility, right?
0: Listen, this is why we love the scientists.
1: I know.
0: Who can actually figure this stuff out.
1: And how you use existing, I don't know.
0: You never
1: organisms,
0: know.
1: Like, to kind of get it under control.
0: You never know when you're going to need to have an understanding of animal science, maybe to remove a bat from your apartment.
1: Yeah, yeah. Just ask one of our producers who showed a picture because I didn't believe it. And I'm like, what?
0: Maybe.
1: Those of
0: animal
1: us who
0: science.
1: Grew out in suburbia, like, you would remember when it got dark and the bats would come out and eating on all the mosquitoes. Or if you had an attic, sometimes you had a bat nest. I'm just going to say. Elizabeth, we're talking about you. All right, folks, do not go anywhere. We're counting down to close on this Monday. We're heading over to our TV colleagues. The closing bell starts now.
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4: And right now, we are 2 minutes away from the end of the trading day. Romain Bostic here with Katie Greifeld, taking you through to that closing bell with the Global Simulcast. Carol Masser and Tim Senevic join us now. Welcome to our audiences across all of our Bloomberg platforms, television, radio, our partnership with YouTube here on, I guess we'll call it, a bit of a rebound Monday coming off of that significant sell-off that we saw on Friday.
1: Yeah, absolutely, although off our best levels of the session. Having said that, you look at something like semiconductors. They are back in a big way. I'm going to get into some of the individual gainers a little bit later, but that index overall was up as much as 7.5% today. Right now, Tim, a gain of about 5.5%.
0: I thought going into today we might see a little bit of a sell-off given

0: and that we do see energy prices still elevated, though we are off our highs of the session. Still up about 0.8% on WTI, Katie. Brent up about 1.2%. Both of these above $91 a barrel still.
1: I do think it's interesting, though, that that dip buying impulse that was really strong at the start of the session has faded to the degree that it has, because you think about what's going on overseas with some of the high flyers and the names such as SK Hynix. I mean, we're talking about, you know, a multi-day slump in EM, and it's going to be interesting to see if some of the concerns we were hashing over on Friday start to reassert themselves in the tape here.
2: Yeah, it was kind of interesting, too, to hear Jensen Huang, of course, that was on that trip in Korea, basically talking about this was kind of a buying opportunity, citing the recent sell-off. You had a lot of Wall Street strategists, including over at UBS, Citi, and a few others, also saying, look, long-term here, the themes that led to that massive 9 to 10 week rally are still intact, even though maybe the pullback that we got last week was certainly healthy. We do get the closing bells here in New York on this Monday afternoon. The Dow Jones Industrial Average looks like it's going to sit this one out, down roughly about 75 to 80 points, or down about 0.1% or so. The S&P 500 is off the highs of the day, but it is going to hold in the green right around 7,400, up 22 points or 0.3%. The NASDAQ Composite up 0.9%. The NASDAQ 100 up about 1.6%. And we should just point out just real quickly, the Philadelphia Semiconductor Index closing out the day higher by 6%, and the Russell 2000 up by 0.8%.
3: Yeah, all 30 names in that stocks higher in today's session. Back to the S&P 500, guys. Most names in the S&P 500 lower today, about 321, losing ground on this Monday. Katie, 181 to the upside, one unchanged.
1: Yeah, similar makeup when you take a look at the sector level as well. We have the circle there. You can see that tech was your big winner on the day. That's that bright green slice, higher by about 1.5% as a sector. Energy, too, having a pretty good day, higher by 1.1%. Consumer discretionary squeaking out gains, but only three sectors in the green. You had eight in the red. Leading losses today, utilities down about 1.9%, followed by real estate down by 1.6%, Carol.
3: All right, so let's get to some of the individual gainers, and I'm going to start with the semiconductor names because they were such a standout. As we mentioned, the stocks higher by 5.6%. All 30 names in the index higher in today's session. Intel was the top gainer in the stocks, also in the S&P 500 and the NASDAQ 100. So you had Intel up more than 11%. Shares rising the most in a month after the information reported that Alphabet's Google will rely on Intel for more than 3 million specialized AI chips in 2028. Google deciding to tap Intel to make some of its Tensor processing units, TPUs, for those in the know, after months of testing the chipmaker's technology. Again, this is coming from the information, citing two unnamed sources. The media outlet reported that Intel is receiving orders from firms like Google as the Taiwanese chipmaker Taiwan Semiconductor struggles to keep up with demand for its manufacturing capacity. Keep in mind, man, Intel has been such an outperformer in 2026. That stock is up about 200% year to date. All right, flip it on over to something, maybe a sign of the times, perhaps. We're talking about Sport Radar Group. This stock rallying and jumping the most in about 14 months. Heavy volume as well. That stock, as you can see, up nearly 10% in today's session. The sports technology company announced a multi-year global agreement with Kalshi to provide sports data and solutions for the prediction market platform that they put out in a statement. Sports Radar will supply official data from MLB, NHL, MLS, and UFC. The agreement allows Sport Radar to contract directly with Kalshi's brokers and market makers. Services included live odds, fan engagement tools, and integrity monitoring. As I said, it's kind of a sign of the times. That company, it's about a $4.7 billion market cap. It's down about 36% year to date, 5%.
0: What'd you put on the game tonight, Carol?
3: But I'm going to go for the Knicks. All in.
0: How much?
3: All in.
0: Okay. She's all in.
3: Yeah. I'm not going to.
0: All right.
3: Not going to hedge at all.
1: So we might not see you tomorrow, is what you're saying.
3: Ooh, ouch. Okay, I'm gonna think. Come on, Knicks, they've got to do it. It's been a long time coming. Hey, and let's go on over to clean energy stocks. They were definitely on the move today, including Nano Nuclear Energy. I couldn't really find a clear catalyst on the Bloomberg. It's a $1.4 billion market cap company. It was up, though, about 9.7%, up almost 13% at its highs today. Benzinga Newswire noting that the stock is continuing to benefit from the EPA Administrator Lee Zeldin's recent commentary supporting small modular reactor development as a national energy priority. Keep in mind, a little caveat, insiders have been aggressive sellers, with the company's chairman offloading 700,000 shares at roughly $26.68 last week. Tim and I, by the way, will be talking with the company's CEO, James Walker, in just a few minutes. All right, that's it.
0: All right, let's get to some of the decliners. I want to start with the big one today. A little bit of a food theme for you guys. I want to start with Apple, down 1.9% on the day today. Shares were up as much as 3.3% earlier in the session. They fell as much as 2%. This is a tepid reaction to the next generation of AI from Apple, or this generation, I guess you could say. It's key to the company's bid to catch up with Silicon Valley peers. We had a great chat with Anurag Rana from our Bloomberg Intelligence team earlier, who reminded us that only iPhone 15 Pros and above work with the new platform, and that Apple's taking such a different approach, you know, relying on Google, and it's not spending the capex that these other companies are spending. So we'll have to wait and see. Maybe this was a buy the rumor, as, you know, when Mark Gurman reported this stuff months ago in Sell the News event. But with even in the wake of today's WWDC, the Worldwide Developers Conference, shares fell 1.9%. Also, sticking with the theme, the Campbell's Company shares fell today on the day, down 0.9%. It reversed a gain pre-market. The company said during its conference call that it expects an additional 2% to 3% of inflation for next year should oil remain about around $100 a barrel. BNP Paribas says there's little in today's commentary that could actually excite investors. Campbell's shares fell by 0.9%. And let's talk a little bit about Tyson Food. This got on our radar because we were talking about the screwworm cases, not just last week, but three new additional cases that Bloomberg News wrote about today. Tyson Food shares fell by close to 3% today after the U.S. Department of Agriculture confirmed an additional three cases of New World screwworm. That brings the total number of detections in the U.S. to five. It adds to worries for a U.S. beef industry struggling with supply tightness, and could also continue to pressure beef processing plants that have already been operating at losses due to this cattle shortage. Once again, Tyson Food's down 3% today.
3: I was hungry and then I was not.
0: Sorry, that's just the way it works.
3: Yeah.
2: All right, a quick check on yields here. Basically, modest moves across the board, but more importantly, it is the long-term trajectory here. The idea that at least on the short term, in five of the past six sessions, we have seen short-term yields rise. Your long-term yields, 30-year yield, up about 5 basis points, back over 5%.
3: All right, guys, we're all in on sports today, and we caught up with a story that kind of, I don't know, it was kind of interesting about what's going to come up with the World Cup, the final on July 19th. Apparently, New York City's going to host
2: The
1: World Cup?
2: The World Cup?
1: Yes.
2: Read the room, Carol Master. Mm-hmm. I know you're technically not a New Yorker. Mm-hmm. You're like a Hobokener or something like
1: that. She's in Jersey City.
0: But, wow.
2: It's all the same, right?
1: That's actually
2: you do realize the energy right now in this city has nothing to do with the World Cup. No offense to all you World Cup people.
0: It's not just the Knicks, guys. Everybody's excited.
3: I was setting you up for a goal, actually, so that you could do the big story.
2: Okay.
3: All right.
0: Should we talk about the Knicks?
2: Let's talk about the Knicks, because I've been looking at the webcam down there here. It's already getting crazy.
1: Oh,
2: they're setting up this whole perimeter out there. I don't know if you know this. But one story that I thought was interesting, you know, Jalen Brunson, who is basically the star of this team and has kind of become really the face of the playoffs all season long, he doesn't really have a signature shoe. He's been wearing various Kobe sneakers in the various games here, a Nike shoe, and there's been a lot of talk as to whether Nike might try to rush a signature shoe for Brunson, given how much success he has had.
1: Yeah, the idea is that, you know, I think there was one quote in this article that if Nike were able to get this off the ground within 60 days of a Knicks championship, you know, maybe they should win first, that it would just sell like hotcakes here. And you have to imagine there's some truth to that.
0: You going tonight?
1: No. I'm going to try.
0: Yeah.
1: Let's see if I can get to the avoid perimeter the traffic.
0: There. Oh, you better leave now, Romain.
2: I'm just going to hang out. Isn't there a watch party out there?
0: No, not tonight.
2: No. Okay.
0: No, they canceled the watch party. No.
1: Just for the World Cup
2: Have they told New Yorkers?
0: Mayor Mamdani will be there. The president will be there. The president, a guest of James Dolan tonight.
2: Of course.
0: We'll see.
2: As James Dolan does. So who else is going to be there? Who do you think is going to be courtside, Tim?
0: Ben Stiller will be there.
1: Timothy Chalamet.
0: Yeah.
1: Wow. I'm interested to see if Kylie Jenner shows up. You know,
2: Is Spike Lee allowed back into MSG?
0: Will Wade thinks Spike Lee will be there.
2: Okay, because
0: he just threw that one over to me.
2: Okay, all right. I mean, he's been a long-suffering Knicks fan.
0: I hear I can watch it on Peacock tonight,
2: Does Carol have any thoughts on this, or she's just sitting? She just wanted to talk about soccer.
0: Knicks
3: all right,
0: in four,
3: that
0: I guess is what they say.
3: A wrap, our cross-platform coverage. We call it the closing bell. Katie and Romain, of course, continuing there on The Close on TV. 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We'll see you again, same time, same place, tomorrow.
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3: Everybody,
5: yeah, here we go
3: live.
0: You're still just thinking about the Knicks
3: studio, yeah,
0: and the World Cup, too. You know, Jessica Tisch of the NYPD, was joking around about all the different events that she has to deal with from a public safety perspective.
3: It's a lot,
0: yeah. I mean,
3: a lot of people moving around, and a lot of security issues.
0: World Cup, the Knicks, she was joking. Taylor Swift's wedding,
3: don't say World Cup,
0: why?
3: Because apparently we shouldn't.
0: No, of course, come on, it's huge. I have zero tickets to zero games.
3: I know.
0: But watch party, maybe I'll go to.
3: Yeah, which could be really fun.
0: It'd be fun to bring the kids to a watch party.
3: You know what we're all watching, though, right now? The energy sector.
0: Yeah, we really are. The stock of nanonuclear energy soaring today, up close to 9% year-to-date. You pointed this out a little earlier, Carol.
3: Yeah, it's interesting to see kind of the move. Stock did soar. It was up, I think, around 9% year-to-date here at the close. This is a $1.3 billion market cap nuclear energy company. It's working on those SMR, small modular reactors that we talk so much about, and that so much enthusiasm around them, and yet there's still not one up and running. Right, Will Wade? Yeah, Will's shaking his head, yes.
0: Back with us, James Walker, CEO at Nano Nuclear Energy. Also joining us is Will Wade, Bloomberg News Energy Reporter. Will joins us here in the Bloomberg Interactive Brokers Studio. James joins us out in L.A. James, we check in with you every few months. I always ask the same question. How close are you to building and deploying something real here?
6: Well, I would argue that objectively we're in the lead in the commercial microreactor race. I think we're the only microreactor company that submitted a construction permit application to the NRC, which is the federal regulator. So if someone's going to be first to build a first-of-a-kind, full-scale, full-power reactor system, it'll be us.
7: Well, let's talk about Antares. They had their big breakthrough last week. That's the criticality demonstration through the DOE's reactor pilot program. That feels like notable, no?
6: It's notable, definitely. Like, to get something critical is no small feat. But it's a different thing to take a reactor critical at a zero power reactor and then build a full scale, fully operational net power producing reactor system that's commercially licensed. These are different challenges. One is for what we're shooting for. We have a commercial site. We don't need the DOE program to assist us. And we're gearing towards a commercial license where we can then go on to sell working systems that we could demonstrate at full scale.
7: We've seen the DOE program has almost a dozen companies working for that criticality. You're not part of that program, right? Can you talk a little bit about that? You're not.
6: Yeah, like absolutely. So actually, there's five companies that have submitted commercial companies that have submitted a construction permit application to the NRC, and none of those five were part of the DOE program. And the reason why is that us and the other four were just too advanced for that program. We already had our site. We already had our NRC engagement. And the benefits of the DOE program were not there for us. There was no funding for that program. We already had a site. And the DOE program does not give us a commercial license, whereas the NRC route does. So there's the DOE program. It's good to expedite development of concept reactor systems. If you're shooting for the commercialization of your systems, you still need to go that NRC route. And that's where me and, well, our company and the other four that have submitted that construction permit application are gearing towards. So different programs. And if you were sufficiently far along in terms of your commercial development, there weren't very many benefits of being part of this DOE program.
7: I kind of wonder that too sometimes, because it goes through the DOE instead of the NRC. So that puts you on track to build a commercial plant when exactly? Can you give us some details there?
6: So yeah, sure. So actually, we've already done all the geotechnical drilling on the site, and we've submitted that construction data. We should get permission to start construction sometime in 2027. Once we get that data, with that permission back, we'll immediately start that construction process next year. By about 2029, the reactor will be almost completely constructed. And I would imagine 2030, we'll have a full-scale, fully power-operating reactor system, net output of power, that's fully licensed and ready for commercial sale in 2030.
3: What if energy demand starts to decline? Will that make you pull back? Maybe silly question, but I will think
6: it's a good question.
3: Because I will say the Cerebras CEO and one of the, I believe, co-founders,
0: Andrew Feldman,
3: right, at Bloomberg Tech in San Francisco said there's plenty of power out there. That was his view. He says it's just not near where it needs to be. It's not easily accessible.
0: So build the data centers next to those power.
3: Perhaps. That was his view. But I'm just wondering if for some reason, let's just go there, that we don't need as much power. I mean, 3 years is a long time out, or 3.5 years. A lot can happen between now and then. Could it slow the progress that you have laid out for us, or that you plan?
6: Well, I mean, he's part of the tech industry. And, you know, the tech industry has been making massive investments into nuclear for a reason. And the reason why, I mean, you've seen it from Microsoft, from Meta, from AWS, from Amazon. They're making those nuclear inroads. And they're not doing it because there's abundant power. They're doing it because there's a massive projected bottleneck of power. And the reason why is that to actually get the grid up to a point where we'd be able to outlay the projected amount of power the tech industry needs, you'd need to put something like $5 trillion into the grid infrastructure. Now, that's not their business. But if you have a nuclear power station that can be co-located and off-grid and put wherever you want advantageously, you know, providing that baseload power, you've de-risked your industry. And then China doesn't catch up your AI industry. So there's one opinion against the massive weight of hundreds of millions, if not billions of dollars coming from tech industry. So
3: I
6: would follow the money.
3: The only thing I will say, and Will, you help me out here. Mm-hmm. I feel like I can't remember who I was talking to and just said, listen, a lot of the hyperscalers were making bets and deals with a lot of utilities and they were hedging their bets. And it wasn't necessarily all of those contracts or promises or agreements or conversations were going to pan out. They just wanted to make sure they had power.
7: Yeah, there's been some talk that they're putting money here and they're putting money there and they're putting money in this thing over here. And they only need one of those to pay off, not necessarily all three. They just don't know which one it's going to be.
3: Right. So I do wonder. Yes. So again, go ahead, James. Yeah.
6: No, go ahead. I was just going to say, no, you're right. Like the energy, the tech companies and other industries, they're energy agnostic. They don't care where it comes from. It could be a geothermal or hydro or whatever.
3: Right.
6: The challenge that they face is an infrastructure one. And already there's quite a lot of backlash against data centers, rising utility bills, things like that. And the feedback we're getting is that they're increasingly looking at models where they want to be off grid. So they're out of sight, out of mind. Now, if you want to do that and you want to have baseload power, you're stuck with nuclear unless you're going to build massive transmission lines and gas pipelines all around the country.
0: They do have some, my understanding is some are powered by generators right now.
6: Yes. But the issue is, if like say your generator, what's powering that generator? Is it diesel? Like,
0: yeah, that's
6: diesel
0: the problem.
6: Do you need? Are you going to be trucking it in? And also, like, they do still have a clean energy mandate. Now, they're producing a lot of carbon emissions. And like, what's the scale up going to be like? Are you going to need more generators? Like, and also the other thing too is that the amount of downtime that can be sustained by a data center on an annual basis is like minutes, maybe less than that. And like, that means that you're going to need a constant output of power. If there's anything wrong with your generator, that's it. Like you've already missed your targets. The highest capacity factor of all energies is nuclear. And capacity factor is a measure of consistency of output. If you need that baseload power and you need that to be absolutely consistent as much as you can make it so, you're sort of stuck again with nuclear power, which is why they keep coming back to it.
3: Hey, James, just real quickly, a yes or no. Nano went public a few years ago. This is a Will Wade question, but I'm squeezing it in. Are we seeing so many IPOs now because these companies need money? Yes or no?
6: yes, I would say. It's a hot market. They're all chasing the cash.
3: All right, good stuff. James Walker, CEO at Nano Nuclear Energy, and of course our own Will Wade, Bloomberg News energy reporter. This is Bloomberg.
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2: It's 421 on Wall Street. We do check markets all day long here at Bloomberg. Just getting word that FedEx is boosting its annual dividend rate by 5%. The Dow lower today. The S&P, NASDAQ, NASDAQ 100 index, Russell 2000 all gaining. Wall Street staged a comeback as dip buyers emerged. The S&P up 22 points to 7405. That was a gain today of 0.3%. The Dow, though, ended lower, down 80 points. Dow Industrials down 0.2%. NASDAQ after Friday's sell-off. NASDAQ today up by 0.9%. The NASDAQ 100 index up by about 1.6%. Did see a rebound for semis. The SOX, that is the Philadelphia Stock Exchange's semiconductor stock index, up today by 5.6%. All of this with a VIX just below 19 right now. A 10-year at 4.56%, a 2-year 4.16%, and the 30-year above 5%, 5.04% right now on the 30. Spot gold, little changed on the day, down under 0.1%, 43.26 the ounce. West Texas Intermediate crude up 1%, WTI 91.40 a barrel, Brent 94.38 barrel of Brent up by 1.4%. Bitcoin 63,268 on Bitcoin, up by about 2.3%. Again, recapping, the Dow lower, the S&P, NASDAQ, they are both higher. S&P today up by 0.3%. And for on-demand news, 24 hours a day, subscribe to Bloomberg News Now wherever you get your podcast. I'm Charlie Pellett. That is a Bloomberg Business Flash.
3: Thank you. Thank you, Charlie Pellett. Appreciate it. Well, Carol, I said we're spending a lot of time talking about AI, energy, and data centers. So let's just kind of go through some of the guests we've had today. James Walker, we just spoke to him, CEO over at Nano Nuclear. We talked about SMRs, small modular reactors, in the coming years, possibly powering data centers. Corey Cantanga, the head of economics at LinkedIn, in our 2 p.m. hour, mentioned that construction of data centers is creating a lot of demand for certain jobs. And then Barry DiRamondo, the real estate developer Steelwave, telling us in the 3 o'clock hour that the downstream players, the startups that he says, you know, a lot of people haven't yet heard of, the ones who are using the tools powered by those data centers, that is where he's seeing the demand for his real estate.
4: It's like we had a plan today.
3: Yeah, sometimes we do.
4: We did. We're going to continue the theme right now with Catherine Thompson. She's founding partner and CEO at Thompson Research Group. It's an equity research and advisory firm that focuses on companies in the industrial and construction space. As she joins us right here in our Bloomberg Interactive Broker Studio. Great to have you here. We actually had a fun conversation before we even got going. First of all, when it comes to construction and you look at the industrial spaces in a big way, what is going on that's interesting, and especially to an investing audience?
5: Yeah, you know, here's, I think, the simplest way to look at this. The U.S. hasn't built in 40 years. We haven't built things within the U.S. And so that whole globalization trade is, the pendulum is swinging. So essentially what this is, we are in the golden era of U.S. construction. Now, I think there's a lot of focus on data centers, rightly so, but it's not just data centers.
3: But what else are we building? I mean, we talked to the CFO of Levi's, or former CFO at this point. Maybe he's left. He says we're not going to make jeans here in the U.S. We're not ever making Levi's in the U.S. That's what he said. It just doesn't make sense.
5: But we are building, we were just talking about airports, so many airports across the U.S. When you actually are building the data centers, you have to address power. So with that power, you're addressing the power grid. Mm-hmm. You're addressing the roads that lead to power grids. Just putting this in perspective for the Meta data center site in North Louisiana, the prep site alone is 1 mile by 5 mile. And it is, the largest town is Monroe, Louisiana. You should just check out how big it is. It's not very big at all. And so it's bringing jobs. You have to have electrical, plumbing, power. And that just doesn't exist before. This is one of dozens upon dozens of communities where you're essentially creating cities that didn't even happen before.
3: How temporary are those jobs? Once that data center is constructed, how many human beings are needed to actually...
5: It's a great question. So today, we just wrapped up a global industrial forum over at NASDAQ, and we were asking these very questions. And the great thing is, like, we were talking to Turner Construction. And they're the ones building it. And... let's use that Monroe, that North Louisiana site. That's going to take almost 10 years to really. But then you have the tail upon that where, yeah, not all of those workers will be there, but they're going to be shifting to another site that's going to take just as long. This could be decades long.
4: But what does it mean in terms of the economy? Like, I think about the energy rush, like in North Dakota and the Bakken's, and they all just kind of laughed with all the fracking because they're like, we've seen these boom and bust cycles.
5: Sure.
4: And so workers come in from around the nation, and their families stay where they kind of originally lived. And people are afraid to build housing, and everything is so slow to support those people because they're like, okay, they're not going to be here forever. It's not like you're building industries that will be here for decades, not just one decade. So I'm just wondering, like, how do folks kind of manage that infrastructure industrial build around maybe the data center that ultimately isn't going to need all those people?
5: That's a great point. But here's another way to think about it. You have that really big site that we were talking about in Louisiana, but you also have smaller data centers that are going to be, and that's the other big trend that's happening out in Louisiana. But you also have smaller data centers that are going to be, and that's the other big trend that's happening. So I just toured a data center construction site just outside of Minneapolis, big city. It was maybe 40 minutes away. What that does is it really supports. You're going to be able to have jobs, not just in the small communities, but in bigger tertiary cities. Mm-hmm. It will support those jobs. So it doesn't feel the same way as it did through the frack boom in the mid, 2014, 2015.
4: Are we just going to become a nation of data centers? Are we going to become a world of data centers?
3: Not if local politics puts an end to some of them or stops them from even
5: What's going to end up happening, it ends up getting regionalized. So there will be certain states that are fine and open to it. It also, essentially, if you think about for every one text that you use, there's going to be three data centers backing up that in some way, shape, or form. So it's either going to be in the U.S. or it's going to be abroad. And so from a national security standpoint, there is a lot of talk with the companies that we talked to about, like, we really need to have as much of it in the U.S. as possible.
3: It's easier said than done, though. I mean, our producer, Talia, sending us, five articles, research notes about local pushback to data centers. Here's one, for example, from Bloomberg Government. Lawmakers are trying to get data centers to pay for their own power as they gear up to face voters squeezed by high energy bills in the November midterm elections. It's not a simple or a fast fix. Power-hungry data centers are springing up nationwide to support expanded AI capabilities. Wholesale electricity costs have increased up to 267% in some areas located near significant data center activity from 2020 to 2025. We're paying the bill for some of these.
5: So you're spot on. There will be a policy push to create power and mini stations at data centers. I mean, that is coming. It's not a matter of if, it's more like when.
3: So it makes it so the data center is generating the power or paying for the power generation itself, and it's separate from the grid that customers are using. That's the idea.
5: Yeah, and taking a step further, if the grid even outside of the data center is stretched, it will provide energy to the community. So there will, it's no matter if.
3: But it is kind of the data center to do that.
5: But this is on the come, because, and it's coming in a lot of different angles and way. And I know, you were just talking about SMRs.
3: Yeah.
5: I mean, that is going to be, part of the solution. For us, we're trying to understand the what and the why at data plants. I mean, that is the focus.
3: Is there a way to do it without SMRs? Because those don't, here in the U.S., don't exist now from a regulatory perspective. They're still stuck in development. China has a couple. The U.S. doesn't. How else could they power these locally?
5: It's a variety of different sources. Areas that have prevalent natural gas. So that is why you are seeing more data centers in Louisiana and Texas, but it's just really access to energy. Really kind of bottom line. That.
3: So you could put one by Niagara Falls, basically.
5: I don't know if New York is going to allow that to happen, though.
3: But that's the idea, is that it would be close to a place that generates a lot of electricity.
5: Correct.
4: So from an investor's perspective, It's interesting how I feel like, yes, we talk a lot of high tech and AI and everything that's involved in that, but there's also kind of old investing strategies that are back in fashion, and it's whether it's steel or building materials. Like, walk us through that in terms of maybe what investors need to be thinking a little bit more about.
5: Yeah, I go back to the original theme that I said. There are just going to be more things built in the U.S., and the most basic material that is used in any construction, it could be a nuclear power plant, a data center, or that highway we talked about.
4: Is it steel or concrete?
5: No, it's crushed rock.
4: Oh, crushed rock.
5: Just rock.
4: That was not what I'm
5: making big. Just
4: seriously.
5: Think Flintstones. So some great players from that would be Martin Marietta Materials. Vulcan Materials is another one. CRH, they'll do both rock and cement and concrete. But then you have some smaller cap names too. Construction Partners. Oh. The ticker symbol is aptly named ROAD. And there's a new IPO out called Suncrete, RMIX, and they do concrete. So you've got a lot of different options for basic materials that are all part of the backbone of the infrastructure.
3: How much of this is potentially being handled by like huge private companies? And not necessarily ones that are publicly traded.
5: For the basic materials?
3: Not just basic materials. I'm talking like all this type of construction. Like, you know, Bechtel has a history in nuclear, for example.
5: Correct.
3: I know that. I think they worked on Vogel. I'm not quite positive.
5: Yeah. Well, as far in the U.S., if you want to look at private companies, if they've been around for a long time, it's a pretty good business. There are, you would be shocked by the number of 100-plus-year-old crushed rock companies there are in the U.S., so there will be a lot of private companies inevitably that are
3: in it. Oftentimes we're talking to like engineering and construction companies that are private family-owned companies that have been around for
5: multi-generation.
3: Sometimes employee-owned companies.
5: Yeah, absolutely. And in the construction side too and on the specialty side, a great example with that would be Mortenson. Family-owned, based out of Minnesota, and they are one of the top three builders of data centers in the U.S.
4: Wow. Catherine, why aren't these names up? I'm looking at CRH. It's down almost 19% year to date. Martin Marietta Materials down about 11% year to date. I'm just curious.
5: Like what's happening?
4: Yeah. If this is all going on in demand, let me just pull up Road because
5: I can give you.
4: Road is down about 2% year to date.
5: So the federal highway bill called IIJA is up for reauthorization in September. There is always a messy, stocks trade very poorly going into this multi-year highway bill reauthorization. So there's just a lot of uncertainty around the funding. Ironically, infrastructure funding right now has more visibility than I've had in my entire career. And it's really two-pronged approach. One, this is one of the few things that is not divisive from a political standpoint. Democrats want it, Republicans want it. Mm-hmm. So it's just a matter of like getting the dollars out so you can get the dollars going. And then states are very, have very strong DOT budgets, and it's the strongest it's been in 25, 30 years.
4: Yeah, it's interesting.
5: So, but it's optics.
4: Okay. Yeah. Fascinating. Great stuff. Drop by again.
5: Right. Thank you so much.
4: Catherine Thompson, founding partner and CEO at Thompson Research Group, right here in studio. This is Bloomberg.
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6: ABC News, I'm Chuck Sievertson. Security beefed up by local and federal law enforcers for tonight's third game of the NBA final in New York because President Trump plans to attend. New York City Police Commissioner Jessica Tisch.
7: For game four, we do expect watch parties outside of Madison Square Garden to resume. Those watch parties will be managed with pens and screening.
6: The Knicks lead the series 2-0 for the San Antonio Spurs. A referee for the FIFA World Cup has been denied entry to the U.S. due to vetting concerns, says a statement from U.S. Customs and Border Protection. He's identified by local reports as Omar Artan from Somalia. A federal judge today struck down a $100,000 fee the Trump administration imposed on new H-1B visas for skilled foreign workers. The judge says Congress would need to approve. An 18-year-old has been taken into custody for questioning police say in the mass shooting over the weekend in Toledo, Ohio. This is ABC News.
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3: It's 4:40 on Wall Street. We do tech markets all day long here at Bloomberg. The Dow closes at just about the lowest level of the day, down 0.2%. The S&P, NASDAQ, NASDAQ 100 index all advanced today. With Wall Street staging a comeback, dip buyers emerged. The S&P finished the session at 74.005, up by about 22 points, up 0.3%. NASDAQ up 220. Chip stocks were rallying today, up 0.9%. NASDAQ 100 index up 456 points. For that index, that was a gain of 1.6%. The SOX, the Philadelphia Stock Exchange Semiconductor Index, up 5.6%. Friday, you recall, it plunged by about 10%. The VIX, just below 19, with a 10-year at 4.56%, the 2-year 4.16%, and the 30-year at 5.03%. Spot gold now at $43.27 the ounce. West Texas Intermediate crude holding just above $91 a barrel, up 0.6%, while a barrel of Brent crude holding just above $91 a barrel, up 0.6%, while a barrel of Brent crude $94.11, up now by 1.1%. As for the market backdrop, Emily Green is head of private wealth management at Elevest, and she was interviewed right here on Bloomberg Business Week Daily.
4: You know, there's still a lot of cash that people have on the sidelines and money they think that people have put into money market funds. I think days like Friday are actually good to have a pullback so people can see that there's a reset. Mm-hmm. I think people are waiting for that. And so something like that gets people to actually like say, okay, I should put some money into the market.
3: Emily Green of private
4: into the market.
3: Emily Green of private wealth management at Elevest, interviewed right here on Bloomberg Business Week Daily. So again, recapping, the Dow or the S&P, NASDAQ, they both advanced. The SOX surged 5.6%. 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I'm Charlie Pellett. That is a Bloomberg Business Flash.
5: Hey, thanks for that, Charlie. President Trump, he is going to the game tonight. We're talking about game 3 of the NBA Finals. His hometown team, the New York Knicks, hosts the San Antonio Spurs. It's one of the city's hottest sports tickets in years. Carol, I know you're going tonight.
6: I am not going.
5: You're not going?
6: I am not.
5: I think it's like $8,000 for the cheap seats.
6: Piece of cake.
5: Okay.
6: I am not going.
5: The president's a longtime Knicks fan. He will be a guest of Jim Dolan, CEO of Madison Square Garden. It owns the team, of course. The franchise has won 13 playoff games in a row, including the last two in San Antonio. It gave the Knicks a 2-0 lead in the series. And now fans all over New York City are wearing Knicks gear.
6: Yeah, they are, because it could be the first championship win since 1973. That's
5: pretty
6: a
5: cool.
6: Long time.
5: It is a long time.
6: Just talking to folks walking in, even our security team here, you know, at the front desk, they're like,
5: did you see Alexis on air this morning? Full Knicks gear. She's ready.
6: She is ready. Well, Miles Miller is in the thick of it. He is Bloomberg News, a senior national reporter. He covers security. He joins us from just outside Madison Square Garden. All right, Miles, first of all, beautiful day in New York City. Tell us what it's like, though, there.
7: It's pandemonium. I came out of Penn Station just about 15 minutes ago, and you see the lines of people with their finals regalia on, right? Not the folks who have got the Knicks gear or the Spurs gear, but people who have their official passes. You've got people who are walking in the middle of the street in order to get to their trains because the NYPD has effectively shut down five blocks that lead up to Penn Station. All of this, of course, because in just a couple of hours here, the president will be here in the presidential motorcade. And so in order to keep them safe, they're going to need to shut this down. And that's the reason why the city didn't grant a permit for those really raucous Knicks watch parties. I was here on Friday at the watch party that was inside MSG, and the moment I got out, I mean, you couldn't get anywhere because there were so many people in the street cheering for the 2-0 Knicks. You can hear behind me there are a number of police officials trying to make their way up 8th Avenue right now, and that's the reason why they had to shut this area down. Starting at 4 o'clock, all of these major arteries had been closed, and all of it is to make sure that the president can get in and out safely. And you may not be able to hear it because of all the noise behind me with the police vehicles, but there's a lot of cheering going on at some of the bars in this area. And the reason for that is because Jeremy Lin is in a bar here, famous Nick, and it was hot when I was in high school in 2011. So he's cheering along with the folks who are inside.
5: All right, that's pretty cool. Some more New York history, Miles. Love that you were in high school then, and I was living in New York as a grown-up. Anyway, we won't talk about that. Miles, I want to hear more about the security, not just from the perspective of the president, but even before the president, we could have expected Mayor Zohran Mamdani. He is going to be there tonight. Would have expected him to go regardless of whether or not the president was going. How would security be for just the mayor if he were going solo without the president?
7: Right. It wouldn't be this chaotic. I think the issue was, you know, what happens when some of these boisterous fans, Knicks fans, saw the presidential motorcade come through? Would they try to climb on the bees? It just was not something that the NYPD felt was feasible. Now, when the mayor was here during the last round of the finals, it was particularly fine. You know, he was able to sit up in the rafters. You could barely see the game from where he was sitting. It was nearly a blocked view, but there wasn't the need for this much security. And the mayor is among the people. During the first game, he took a ride to one of the watch parties, drove in his motorcade down 7th Avenue and was posing for pictures with fans. It's a lot different when the president comes to town because there's that extra layer of security and you got to make sure that nothing happens. And the NYPD wanted to make sure this went off without a hitch. The president, for his part, will be in a suite here, so away from spectators who may be happy to see him or may not be happy to see him.
6: Yeah, it'll be interesting. I mean, what does it mean for all of us trying to commute through? Should we just avoid that area, pick subway lines that are, I don't know, way away from there?
7: You know, it wasn't that bad. Like, I got off the train up from City Hall, and as long as like you're walking straight into the train station, you're fine. And I was surprised. I thought I was going to get hit with a wall of cops telling me I couldn't get anywhere, and I was able to walk right across the street, no problem. I'm actually looking out for the bootleg T-shirt sellers. Like, where are they going to be pushed away? I mean, we all need to buy some good bootleg Knicks gear. Because I'm a proper reporter, who should have no allegiance to any team. I have my Knicks coat over here. But you know, I wasn't gonna. You know, I got to be neutral when I'm on television.
5: We know you're just a neutral party there. We're talking to Miles Miller. He's Bloomberg News senior national reporter. He covers Homeland Security. What about the other elements? And we spoke a little bit about this, at least in the context of the World Cup last week with a security expert. What else happens for a huge event like this? I know the NYPD, we heard from Jessica Tisch. She was talking a little bit about all of the events that she has to keep New Yorkers safe at this year, not just the playoffs and the finals, but also the World Cup and other big events as well. What are other ways that not just the NYPD is on alert, but also the Secret Service, Miles?
7: Yeah, they basically have to run through what they call tabletop exercises, so they plan for every eventuality. What happens if one catastrophe happens, but then how would people be able to get out? You know, I was at the press conference just a few days ago where the mayor was making fun of my double Knicks gear. I was wearing a Knicks hat. It was like I was very shocked and also distracted by Miles' hat. But, you know, for the World Cup. If there's something that happens at Penn Station, say that this series winds up going, you know, to the if it winds up going more than four games, then they're talking about the potential to have buses go to New Jersey. There's all different eventualities that the city's planning for. And, you know, they're going to be using 34th Street as basically a busway to get people in and out of the tunnels in the quickest time possible. So, you know, when you hear from the Office of Emergency Management that they've got a handle on it, they really do believe they have a handle.
6: Yeah, I guess time will tell, right? Like the eventuality. But it's good to know that going into it, they feel like they've covered all their ground. So what are you watching out for? How long are you going to be there, by the way? We got about 30, 40 seconds here.
7: Oh, I'm not going to be here that much longer. So I've got plans to probably go to Red Hook, Brooklyn. The famous DJ Stretch Armstrong is going to be performing at one of the watch parties, and I plan to be watching there in full Knicks regalia. And if not, maybe I'll make it back down to the Cigar Lounge later on tonight, and you know we can celebrate if the Knicks go 3-0. Okay. Those Villanova boys are just doing the right thing.
6: That sounds like a true New Yorker. Miles Miller, thank you so much. Really appreciate it. Miles Miller, Bloomberg News senior national reporter. He does cover security, national security, certainly, or security, I should say, in and around the nation, joining us from just outside the Garden, getting ready.
5: Just looking to see if I can get snag some last-minute tickets for the game tonight.
6: And?
5: They're going to cost you.
6: Yeah. Like?
5: It looks like I could get something for $5,000.
6: Piece of cake.
5: On the secondary market.
6: Let's get four.
5: That could be wrong, though.
6: What the heck?
5: All right.
6: That's a little pricey for me. All right, everybody, stick around. We're going to get two stocks on the move when we come back to you.
5: Get the Bloomberg Businessweek newsletter, BW Daily, delivered to your inbox every weekday. 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
7: Pre-market, schmee-market, post-market. I said pre-market, huh?
8: Yeah, it's okay.
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8: It's pre-pre-market.
7: It's pre-pre-market.
8: Yeah, post-market
7: it's,
8: is pre-pre.
7: That's exactly,
8: yeah.
7: Right?
8: Yeah, let's take a look at how things
7: gonna say.
8: Closed out.
7: He's
8: the
7: moving
8: day
7: on.
8: Today.
7: He's moving on.
8: I am moving on. It's okay. The Dow fell today by 0.2%. The S&P 500 off its best levels of the day, but still up 0.3%. The NASDAQ Composite up 0.9%. Carol's socks did very well.
7: It did do really well. I mean,
8: 5.6% to the upside today.
7: Yeah, I've just been on a tear this year. It's now up 82% year to date.
8: Okay, so not as much as it was earlier, but
7: no, but
8: everything in the stocks was higher today.
7: Yeah, all 30 names. And what's interesting, Intel at one point was up 200% today. It just finished just below that, about 199% year to date. So quite an outperformer.
8: Cerebras was up today, 20%.
7: Was it?

0: Reporter. She is in the house, and we're going to start off with a post-market name.
1: We sure are.
0: Or pre-market name.
1: Yes, Mission Produce, that's ticker AVO. Currently,
2: yes!
1: Unfortunately.
2: Who doesn't love avocados?
0: I know.
3: Sorry, go ahead.
1: I mean, who doesn't love avocados? It seems as if the investors don't really love it.
2: Oh, no. Okay.
1: It's currently sliding about 5.5% in post-market trading. That's after the avocado supplier reported adjusted earnings per share for the second quarter that missed expectations. Mayhaps more importantly, it's saying that it's expecting avocado prices to be down about 15% next quarter, year over year, since harvest season looks to be very plentiful this year.
2: Listen. That's great news for someone like me who buys a lot of avocados.
0: Yeah.
2: That prices
0: happy.
2: Are going to be down.
0: Yeah.
2: Yeah. That's great
0: really
2: news
0: nice.
2: For me.
0: I agree. We always have it like 4 or 5 in the fridge.
2: You do?
0: I love me an avocado.
2: Yeah, very good for you too.
0: I know. Exactly.
2: Okay. So 15% lower then.
0: And goes with
2: yeah. the prices, not the stock.
0: Yeah. No. I'll take it. Hey, I just want to mention one other aftermarket, if we may. Ticker is MTN Vail Resorts. And we do see this stock lower in the post-market trade. It is down, as I bring it up on my Bloomberg, down about 4.5% here. And that company, I guess, coming out, was it earnings? Yeah, I guess it was earnings. Third quarter EPS, that was a miss, coming in light. Third quarter net revenue was in line with what the street was expecting. Total reported EBITDA was a little bit higher than the street forecast, and it also came out with its outlook.
2: Yeah, and here's the problem. Vail Resorts had a terrible, the Western United States had a terrible ski season. Rob Katz was brought back in to turn the company around. He was the longtime CEO at the company. He retired a few years ago. They brought him back to try to turn the company around after Kirsten Lynch took over from him. And he's had a tough time of it. Stock's up about 3% before today's results going into this print. But like you said, Carol, the company's seen facing pressure from past sales, and that fiscal year net income outlook has been reduced.
0: Yeah. Check this out. Vail Resorts sees fiscal year net of $128 million to $162 million. It had seen $144 million to $190 million. So you know this Avalon really well. Like, that is quite a haircut. All right. So that's a couple of names in the post-market on the move. What was really moving to the upside today was Intel.
1: Yes, that's ticker INTC. It jumped 11% and its best day in about a month. And that's after a media report that Google placed an order for about 3 million of Intel's AI chips. And this is obviously another step in the right direction for Le Bouton.
0: Yeah. I mean, man, that stock is on fire.
2: Yeah.
0: But now it has to make them, right? It has to make sure it can do this. I'm just saying.
1: You're right.
2: Congratulations to the two of you who are shareholders in the company. Also.
0: You own a share of Intel.
2: You know who else owns a lot of Intel?
0: Who?
2: NVIDIA.
0: Yeah.
2: After that investment earlier this last year too.
0: Yeah, you're right.
2: Yeah.
0: All right.
2: So it's not just us.
0: All right. Ready to tango?
2: Let's talk Tango.
1: Yes. Tango Therapeutics, that's ticker TNGX, surging 53% to end at a record high in the close. And that's after the biotech released really positive data for its experimental therapy to treat advanced pancreatic cancer. I feel like this year we've heard a lot about pancreatic cancer, which is really great for these patients. This combo drug did show that it shrunk to the different tumors in patients, and Lyric writing that the data exceeds expectations and really speaks for itself, especially on the efficacy. So now Tango is planning to send that drug into the next trial to have a late stage look at what this drug potentially can do.
0: I have to say, this is a real personal thing for me, having lost my mother to pancreatic cancer, and my husband lost his father to it. So you think it's a rare cancer, but as you look at all the cancers that are out there, this is one of those that has been really difficult in terms of treatment, because by the time you notice it, it's usually so far progressed and there's not a lot you can do. So certainly as a family, something we're watching to see what this does. But yeah, you're right. We've heard a lot. But, you know, you feel like a lot of other cancers, they figured out how to deal with them, and this is one that is still really tricky.
2: Yeah, if you missed our conversation last week with Rod Wong and Stephanie Sirota of RTW Investments, we also talked about some news on the pancreatic cancer treatment front. So you can check that one out on our podcast feed.
0: Great lineup of stocks. Avalon, thank you so much. Bloomberg News equities reporter Avalon Purnell. Check out our Stock Movers podcast. They are 5-minute episodes of big winners and losers in the stock market. You can find it on Apple, Spotify, or anywhere you get your podcasts. I love when we get like into fundamental reasons of why a stock is moving. Pretty interesting stuff.
2: Avalon helps us do that.
0: She does it so well.
2: She does it so well.
0: Puts up with us because we're a little cuckoo. Tim's like, not me. Speak for yourself, master.

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5: Tonight, ceasefire on the brink. A fragile ceasefire faces its biggest test yet after Iran and Israel trade their most serious attack since April. Both sides pledge to stop shooting for now, raising questions over how long the peace can hold. Plus, a week in Washington, Republicans face two major tasks this week. Pass a colossal reconciliation bill and renew FISA before its Friday deadline. Senator Roger Marshall joins us to top the hurdles facing the GOP agenda. Plus, Trump heads to the Garden in just a few hours. The Knicks host the Spurs for Game 3 of the NBA Finals at Madison Square Garden, with President Trump in attendance. His visit is turning the heart of Midtown into a high-security zone at the height of rush hour, with street closures, tighter screening, and major disruptions around Penn Station. From Bloomberg's Washington, D.C. studios to our TV and radio audiences worldwide, welcome to Balance of Power. Alongside Joe Matthew, I'm Kaylee Lyons.
6: All right, Kaylee, we lead off tonight with developments around the fragile ceasefire in the Middle East. Iran now saying it has ended its recent wave of strikes against Israel, with Israel saying the same about Iran, but adding that it will continue strikes in South Lebanon at full force. Leading things off for us this evening, Bloomberg's Wendy Benjaminson with us here in our Washington bureau. Wendy, it's getting to be a little bit difficult to call this a ceasefire at this point with daily skirmishes. Has there been any trading of fire since this morning?
7: Not since this morning, no. And that is partially because Donald Trump, you know, told them both in social media posts mm-hmm. and in a phone call with Israeli Prime Minister Netanyahu to basically knock it off, that this is not anything he needed right now. Yeah. That's a problem politically, however, for Netanyahu, because he cannot look like he's Trump's puppet. Mm-hmm. And so he, you know, he may decide once again if Hezbollah strikes Israel or fires anything at Israel, that he may decide to ignore these warnings and go back and attack southern Beirut again. Iran has said if they do that, and they use this very flowery language, there will be, you know, forceful yep. generational change yep. and, you know, that sort of thing, and they will tend to wipe them out. But this sort of little missile, and all the missiles that Iran fired at Israel were intercepted. Mm-hmm. So no one was hurt from the Iranian side. But this could go on indefinitely. Trump doesn't seem to be moving the ball along toward making a deal. We don't even think there are real negotiations going on. What we think is happening is that people are passing papers back and forth, and it takes days on the Iranian end, it takes days on this end. And so this could just keep going, and yet Trump can say we're not in a war because the U.S. isn't shooting anybody.
5: Well, of course, President Trump says a lot of things. He also said in an interview with the Financial Times that he's calling the shots, not Israel, only for Israel to then retaliate against Iran, against President Trump's wishes. He also said in an interview with Meet the Press a number of things about Iran, but also on the anti-weaponization fund that the DOJ said last week is dead, and yet he seems verbally, at least, to want to revive. He said, and this is a quote, "I think the weaponization fund is a great idea. So do many other Republicans. You have to get it approved. If they approved it, that's great. If they don't get it approved, I'd be disappointed." He keeps bringing this back into the conversation.
7: He does. And as we know, Trump likes to get his way. And when he doesn't, he's very disappointed. And that must have landed like such a thud across Capitol Hill. Because remember, that handful of Republicans gave up in their quest to join Democrats and vote against the immigration package if it included funding for the thing, because for this fund, because Blanche promised them, the attorney general, acting attorney general, promised them that this fund was dead. And so only to find out after they've caved to their leadership, after they've decided to go along and take Blanche at his word, they get this statement from Trump. So that clearly means he's going to try to keep it alive. And in that interview, he went on, and Kristen Welker asked him, you know, does that include people who assaulted police officers? And he sort of wavered. He didn't say no. Mm-hmm. And so I think this may come up again this week on the Hill.
5: We'll see. Bloomberg's Wendy Benjaminson, thank you so much. And we want to go live to the Hill now. Is joining us now for more on this and other subjects is Republican Senator Roger Marshall of Kansas, a member of the Senate Budget and Finance Committees. Senator, welcome back to Bloomberg. As we're having this live conversation around the Anti-Weaponization Fund, President Trump made it official as the White House sent the nomination of Todd Blanche to become the Attorney General to the Senate. How difficult is that confirmation going to be, or how much more difficult if the president continues to suggest he would like to see this weaponization fund come to fruition?
8: Well, look, I think this will continue to be a skins and shirts baseball game that we're playing, or basketball game that we're playing. It's the NBA finals tonight as well, so it's a skins and shirts basketball game. The Republicans will support the nominee. The Democrats won't. There'll be lots of pomps and circumstance and people posturing. But I tell you what, he came to a Republican conference and took about as much fire as I've ever seen someone from the cabinet come and take from a group of senators. He took all barrels, both barrels on. He answered honestly. When he had an answer, he gave an answer. If he didn't have one, said, look, I'm going to find the answer to that as well. I think he's going to do a heck of a job as Attorney General.
9: He also said in testimony, Senator, that the administration was not going to be pursuing an anti-weaponization fund. Some people took him at his word. The president has been saying otherwise, though. If, in fact, Donald Trump wants this to happen, would you support this in concept?
8: Well, it's all about the details of this, right? Look, I don't want the federal government being weaponized against anybody. But if it's a person that was convicted of a violent crime that attacked a police officer, of course not. But I do think there should be some type of recourse for people that have had the government weaponized against them. We've seen it happen. Christian groups, conservative groups targeted by the Internal Revenue Service. So it does happen. It's all about the details of it. But I'm telling you what, it's not my priority list right now. My priorities right now are to get for the House to finish the funding for ICE, for Border Patrol, and then let's get on down. Let's figure out what to do with FISA. Then let's get on to E-15 and other things that matter, at least to matter to folks back home.
5: Well, what will be done with FISA, Senator? What's it going to take to get that over the finish line, as Democrats obviously have protested the tapping of Bill Pulte as the acting director of national intelligence? Does the president need to nominate someone else for that role in order to meet Friday's deadline?
8: Well, we can sure make this really, really complicated. And FISA is complicated. That's the challenge. Honestly, every morning I wake up and I pray that I would do justice. And as I sit here and look at FISA, I see two conflicting situations here. You know, number one is I want to make sure we have national security, maintain national security, which is why this FISA Foreign Surveillance Court was set up. On the other hand, is over here is Americans' right to privacy. So whenever you have a foreign person talking to an American citizen, that's where the challenge is. So I think all we need to do is tighten up the language a little bit more. They're getting there. So I think we just don't got the language quite right. I don't think the nomination of these people, we're not going to get the Democrats, many of them, to vote for it any. It's to them, this is a political battle. They want to do everything they can to attack Donald Trump, slow down his policy. I think the Republicans, we want to get things done. And there's a right way to do FISA. And I hope that we figure it out this week.
9: Okay. Do you expect that it will be renewed on Friday, though, Senator? There seem to be still some questions lingering about this. Yeah. You're going to need a good handful, in fact, more than a handful of Democrats to make this happen.
8: Yeah, my guess is the Senate moves really, really slowly, as we'll have to have some type of an extension yet. If something suddenly comes together, great. I think you're looking at an extension, though.
5: Okay, well, as we look ahead to that on Friday, obviously, as you alluded to last Friday, the Senate was able to advance the budget reconciliation package that is now in the House. We'll see whether or not they can actually pull off that vote tomorrow. That's reconciliation 2.0, Senator. And given that you have a seat on the Budget Committee, I wonder if you can shed some light as to whether or not there are realistic conversations happening about reconciliation 3.0. Are we going to see that this Congress?
8: Well, I'm sure going to die trying to get this reconciliation 3.0 that we need to be
5: what
8: locked
5: would be in
8: on, on the cost of living. It's going to be things to address the cost of living. So you think about under Joe Biden, the cost of health care, of housing, of child care, they all went up 50%. So people are feeling the burn of that. So let's do things that can impact health care. Our lead bill is a price tags bill, forcing every health care provider to list their prices up front. We think that would drive down the cost of health insurance $1,000 a month. So there's things we can do in housing. There's things that we can do with property insurance as well, child care. So let's use it to focus on the cost of living, maybe even more tax cuts if that's possible as well.
9: Knowing that prices have been going up for this president as well, Senator, I want to ask you specifically about a cause and effect that does come through with higher prices when it comes to food and more specifically beef. I never thought I'd be asking you about something called the screw worm, but I know you've been talking about it quite a lot lately, a very real issue that affects you on the Agriculture Committee and, of course, at home in Kansas. The New World screw worm threatens to spike beef costs, hurt the industry. What are you doing to stop the spread?
8: Yeah, well, we got this. We've been anticipating this moment for several years. As we saw millions of people come out of Central America through Mexico and America, we knew that they were bringing this screw worm back with them, that it was, we had it contained to Central America. We knew it was working up this way. So we know how to address the situation. Your food is safe. We will never let a head of cattle that's infected with this get into the system, go through the processing. It's a very open, fleshy wound. Anyone can see this. So we're not going to let it into the system. We've got great treatments out there for it. Ivermectin is one example of what works for it. And then we know how to stop the spread of it as well. It's not spread like COVID or a flu through a cough. It's spread through this screwworm fly that deposits its eggs in an open wound of an animal. And forgive me here for going biology on you, but the screwworm, the female screwworm, can, all she does is she mates one time and lays eggs, she dies. So she can only mate one time. And what we do is we grow these male screwworm flies that are sterile. We sterilize them with gamma radiation. They breed together, and then she lays sterile eggs and she dies. So we had this in the 1960s when I was a young lad, and we were able to get through it then. But we had eradicated it, so we stopped these screwworm factories, so to speak. But we have one in Panama already. We're building one in Mexico, building one in Texas. It may take us a year. And if I could, here's the economic significance of this right now, that typically a million head of cattle come across the border from Mexico every year, live cattle. So we've stopped that. That's about 1/13 of the amount of cattle that we harvest every year. We usually harvest about 13 million. So 1 million of them have stopped. So on top of just the smallest herd we've had in my lifetime in America, we've lost this 1/13 of our supply as well.
5: And we appreciate the biology lesson from Dr. Roger Marshall, but Senator Roger Marshall as well. If we could talk about the policy and funding side of this, could this have been avoided had there not been cuts earlier in the Trump administration to programs that specifically targeted screwworm and its spread?
8: It's hard for me to go back through all the history, but from the second I remember talking to Secretary Rawlings about this, we started adding more funds to it. So I know that we've been talking about this really right from the very, very early beginnings. We knew what we needed to do. I'm disappointed that the previous administration, the Biden administration, didn't start making these screwworm male laboratories where we're sterilizing these flies. So that's probably where the mistake was as well. So we can cast the blame. I'd have to really dig in to see who was late when. But what I remember is the previous administration didn't start these laboratories in a timely fashion.
9: It can't fly, right? I know we call it a worm, but can a screwworm fly over the border wall even?
8: So it's a two stages. So the fly it flies around and then it lays its eggs, which turn into larvae, and that's the worm that we have. So typically, how it's transmitted is it gets on a deer. That's probably a deer, a coyote, some type of an animal. Maybe it's a pet. That's how it's going to how it's probably crossed the border. That's why we knew it was going to get here as well. So it's not going to be coughed on by somebody. It's going to be carried across the border by a live animal. In this case, most likely some type of wild animal.
5: Well, and we know, obviously, that this is important to the agricultural sector. So, too, Senator, is fertilizer prices. In our final moment with you, what are you hearing from farmers as to how long they are able to withstand not just the fertilizer issue, but also higher diesel prices, as well as we continue to have this stalemate in the Middle East? Can farmers stand for this to go to Labor Day, as the president has suggested?
8: Well, we may have to help them some more, and we've helped them already, but you nailed it. The number one issue back home is the cost, input cost. It's fertilizers, it's diesel, it's interest rates as well. And the Strait of Hormuz being closed has made fertilizer prices rise again. We saw it, first of all, when Russia invaded Ukraine. For 18 months, it was higher then than it is now. But regardless, I think that there's going to have to be some further aid. We've given them $43 billion already. We added $65 billion to the crop insurance fund, $50 billion for rural health transformation as well, but I'm afraid we're going to have to give them some more to get them through this. And all that being said is that we are seeing net farm income improve. Under Joe Biden, we saw 2 years in a row of record drop in net farm income. Last year, we saw at least turn around a little bit. We got more work to do, but I'm afraid that as long as this Strait of Hormuz is closed, we're going to probably have to come back and help the farmers some more.
9: Wow. Let's talk about that when you do come back, Senator. The voice of Kansas in Republican Roger Marshall. Thank you, Doctor, for the insights. We're going to be hearing later on in the program from Bloomberg's Ed Ludlow. He's at Apple's Cupertino headquarters after the company's new Siri AI platform was met with some lukewarm reaction by the market. The stock, in fact, dipping immediately after the rollout. Chip stocks, though, staged a bit of a comeback after last week's brutal sell-off, helping to lift the broader indexes. Let's turn now to power moves with Bloomberg's Romain Bostic, live at World Headquarters in New York.
10: Yeah, a brutal sell-off on Friday, trying to recoup some of those losses today. We should point out, the S&P lost more than 2% last Friday. It's only recouped about 0.3% of that today. But when you go to go down the line and see what people were buying and selling, it really should be no surprise. The top five biggest movers in the S&P 500 were all chip stocks. And you see that reflected in the 6% move higher that we saw today in the Philadelphia Semiconductor Index, an index that had plunged 10% on Friday, its biggest one-day drop going back to 2020. So it still has some ground to cover with regards to getting back where it was. But the idea here that a lot of people saw this as a dip buying opportunity. Jensen Huang, the CEO of NVIDIA, said that. Strategists at various Wall Street firms, including Morgan Stanley, UBS, Citi, also saying the same thing, that that long-term fundamental story with regards to where all of that CapEx spending is going, that that's still there. And if you can look past some of the geopolitical issues, maybe you could find some value. I want to point your turn your attention just real quickly here, Joe, to what we saw with Intel today, because those shares rallied hard. And it was a reminder of some of the opportunity out there, rising the most in about a month, up about 11%. This after we learned that Alphabet is actually going to rely on Intel for more than 3 million of these specialized AI chips that it's trying to develop, 3 million chips that it will buy through 2028.
5: Romain, I just want to call your attention to some breaking news that's just crossing the terminal. We just got the S-1 filing from OpenAI. They have submitted a confidential S-1 filing to the SEC. This is the other big AI juggernaut IPO we've been looking for. Romain, obviously Anthropic beat them to it, but the S-1 just hit from OpenAI. Walk us through what this will mean as we race toward what we're thinking a fall time frame for these listings realistically could be possible, right?
10: It could be even shorter than that. We actually weren't expecting this S-1 from OpenAI until later in the summer. Effectively, when they say they filed confidentially, it means they've submitted their information to the SEC, but a lot of the information there isn't public to you and I. Basically, it just says this is our intent to go public in short notice with regards to it could be weeks, it could be months. Of course, Anthropic put out its filing just a few days ago. So it gets a sense here that the two effectively biggest pure play AI companies out there are now trying to rush to market. And part of that probably has to do with SpaceX, which, of course, is supposed to price its IPO as soon as Thursday evening. We think of SpaceX, of course, as a rocket launch company, a satellite company. But when you looked at their S-1 filing, it is clearly trying to position itself as an AI company. So effectively, three AI companies trying to rush to market. We don't know exactly what the valuation will be or where this will price, but I think it's safe to say, based on the private market valuations, Kaylee, that both Anthropic and OpenAI will likely be valued at or just above $1 trillion each.
9: Boy, you know, we were hearing analysis around the sell-off last week, Romain, that some investors might be liquidating big gainers days ahead so they could buy stocks in the SpaceX IPO. What's a second and a third going to mean for this market this summer?
10: This has been the big question mark. Most of the market structure people that we've spoken to on the close have said that the market can't absorb this. They point to all of the liquidity out there. They also point to the cash on the sidelines. But you have to understand, Joe, this is uncharted territory. I remember, I mean, the biggest IPO that we've had worldwide was Saudi Aramco. That was a few years ago. And remember, that was not necessarily something that flowed through the NYSE or the NASDAQ. So we're talking about three big IPOs all flowing through presumably either one of the two largest exchanges here in the U.S. And investors are going to have to make some hard decisions, not only about whether they want this, because remember, there is a pull when it comes to sort of the passive investing out there, but more importantly, where the cash is going to come from to buy this, whether that's going to be at the expense of other names. It will remain to be seen, Joe, but this is going to be a huge test for this market.
9: You start wondering, Kaylee, how many roadshows investors can endure. It's kind of the same pitch over and over again here, isn't it?
5: Well, totally. My question remains as we consider, though, who's going to be buying this and with what money. Could we see the federal government getting stakes in these companies, if not through outright share purchases, donated stock? This is something that we know Sam Altman of OpenAI has floated the idea of having a public stake in these companies. But President Trump signaled last week he's open to this too.
10: Yeah, President Trump has signaled that he was open to it. I could tell you right now, at least at this current stage, in order for something like that to happen, now that the S-1s are filed, this would effectively have to be something that would actually go through the roadshow process or in the secondary market, which I doubt the government would want to get involved in. That's assuming that they don't make any sort of special changes over the SEC for them. But we should just point out, Kaylee, that the process here, that once you file these statements, it is pretty ironclad, sort of the steps that have to take place in order to get to the public markets here. And again, unless there is some sort of special exemption made for OpenAI and Anthropic, both of these companies are going to have to file those steps to a T.
9: Really great. Romain, glad you're on with us when this landed. Thank you so much. Romain Bostic live in New York with The Breaker. Just reading now in OpenAI's newsroom on X, a tweet, if you will. We recently submitted a confidential S-1. We expect it to leak, so we're just announcing it. We have not decided on timing yet. It may be a while because there are things we want to do that are likely easier as a private company. A fascinating moment with a redhead on the terminal. And breaking news here on Balance of Power. Also tonight, Ukraine's president, Volodymyr Zelensky, says he's had positive talks with U.S. officials just a day after meeting with European leaders in London. In a post on X, Zelensky said he had a very positive conversation with U.S. envoy Steve Witkoff and Jared Kushner. And the development comes after Russia rejected a ceasefire proposal which led Ukraine to launch a large-scale drone attack on Russia early Saturday. Joining us now again is Ambassador Bill Taylor, distinguished fellow with the Atlantic Council's Eurasia Center, former U.S. ambassador to Ukraine. Mr. Ambassador, welcome back. It's great to see you. Who's winning this war right now?
11: Right now, Ukraine is winning this war. Russia is not winning. Ukraine is actually taking back, Joe, more territory from the Russians than the Russians are.
9: They're moving the lines.
11: They're moving the lines. Not big, not a lot, but they're moving the lines. And as you've reported over and over, they're shooting deep into Russia.
7: Mm-hmm.
11: They're shooting at St. Petersburg when Putin is there. You know, they're sending that message. They can go deep. They can go all the way to the Urals Mountains. To the Arctic. So the Ukrainians have the initiative.
5: But for how long can they do so? Because we have to consider what they're using as munitions. Can the U.S., for example, continue to provide these things as we've deployed so many in the Middle East?
11: The U.S. is not providing them.
5: Okay.
11: You're right, Kaylee. It's exactly right. These missiles that the Ukrainians are firing, they're making. These are Ukrainian drones and Ukrainian missiles that they're firing at St. Petersburg, military targets, let's be clear, military targets, naval bases, oil export facilities. But these are Ukrainians, so they don't need permission. They do need targeting information, and we've been providing that. The United States has been providing that with others. But these are Ukrainian-made drones.
9: How important was that attack on St. Petersburg you refer to see these massive plumes of black smoke over the city as Vladimir Putin watched and leaders from around the world came for their version of Davos, as many have called it? That seemed to be an event that impacted perception around the world.
11: Joe, I think you're exactly right. This is strategic communication by President Zelensky.
9: Yeah.
11: He's getting into a lot of people's heads, but he's getting into Putin's head. He's the letter that Zelensky sent to Putin with this proposal for a meeting also was very clear. You know, Putin's getting old and he's tired. And Zelensky invited him to have a meeting to end this war. So it's part of the strategic communication.
5: Well, what about the communications happening inside the Kremlin? Bloomberg has reported the finance ministry has suggested to Putin that this is not going to be financially sustainable for much longer. Are those kind of voices ones that Putin's likely to heed?
11: He's likely to hear them. I mean, I think he's hearing them. You're asking the right question. Will he heed them? He wants to dominate Ukraine. He wants to eliminate Ukraine. And that's what he said over and over and over, which is why the Ukrainians are fighting so brilliantly and so strongly, so bravely, because it's existential for them. But when the finance minister goes in to Putin and says, this can't last, something's got to give. Mm. And if it's not Putin, it's going to be people around Putin.
9: Really interesting. To what extent could the U.S. help them with more interceptors, more hardware, as Zelensky puts it, to help close the skies? Could it be determinative?
11: It could push Putin into a decision to end this war. That's where it's going to end. Okay. It's going to end when Putin realizes he cannot win. And it's going to take pressure. And that could certainly help if the United States were very strong on the weapons, on the sanctions, and on the support for Ukraine.
5: So it's helpful that the House passed that measure.
11: Strong message. Strong message. Even if it doesn't get enacted, strong message to Putin, to the Ukrainians, and to the world.
5: All right, we'll leave it on that note. Ambassador, thank you so much for joining us. Ambassador Taylor, we so appreciate you joining us. William Taylor, of course, was the U.S. ambassador to Ukraine. And coming up, we'll have much more on that news we just broke from OpenAI as they submit a confidential S-1 filing to the SEC. Of course, after Anthropic did so just days ago, we're now talking about all of these juggernauts that are coming to public markets, with SpaceX due to trade on Friday. The question, of course, we have, will we actually see government stakes in any of these? And we'll continue that conversation as we turn next to Democratic Congressman Raja Krishnamoorthy of Illinois, next on Balance of Power on Bloomberg TV and radio.
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3: 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I don't think that there are many Republicans that dispute that the government has been weaponized, but there were just so many question marks about how it was created, where the funding came from, who was going to determine who received compensation and who didn't. It was just not something that I think was rolled out very well.
4: This is Balance of Power on Bloomberg TV and radio. Alongside Joe Matthew, I'm Kaylee Lyons. And that was House Oversight Committee Chairman James Comer speaking with us earlier today about the so-called anti-weaponization fund that the DOJ says it won't go forward with, even as President Trump floats the idea of reviving it, saying, quote, "I think the weaponization fund is a great idea, and so do many other Republicans." The question now is how much that push for the fund will jeopardize a jam-packed agenda for lawmakers. And joining us now from Capitol Hill for more is Bloomberg's Eric Wasson. So, Eric, obviously the Senate basically tried to declare this a dead issue when it wouldn't advance amendments to ban the weaponization fund in the reconciliation votorama last week. But has the president in that Meet the Press interview guaranteed that this is going to remain a live issue on the Hill this week and potentially beyond?
5: Well, I just talked to Speaker Mike Johnson. He's pretty confident that the House will be able to pass a $70 billion immigration enforcement bill without any amendments. There have been vocal critics like Brian Fitzpatrick of Pennsylvania calling for legislation to stop any attempt to revive this fund. But he seems to be in a small minority, with most Republicans willing to go along with the president. There's always a question of absences and whether that's going to pose a problem. But we believe that the House will be able on Tuesday to pass this immigration bill without changes. Now, if the president comes forward a day or two later and revives the fund, then there are going to be other problems. There are things on the agenda like the reauthorization of government spying powers. There's going to be the government funding bill at the end of September. There could be continued problems for the legislative agenda if this fund is revived. I will note, however, even without the specific fund, if the attorney general is really determined to reward Trump allies or January 6 rioters, they can continue to settle lawsuits outside of court and pay these people from existing funds. So this remains an open question. If they do it before the midterms, there could certainly be political consequences. But it's going to be an ongoing issue, I suspect, as long as the president is interested in rewarding his allies with payments of taxpayer dollars.
6: Well, how about FISA set to expire on Friday, Eric? We're going to talk to Congressman Krishnamoorthy in just a moment, who serves on the Intel Committee. And it does appear that Democrats are dropping like flies based on the commentary we heard on Sunday morning. And if you look at the social media feeds of any number of Democratic lawmakers, they are not happy with Bill Pulte as the DNI, and are not willing to advance this, what's widely known as must-pass legislation, albeit controversial. Could it actually expire this week?
5: Well, I'll tell you, Hakeem Jeffries, the top Democrat in the House, said that he will be a no as long as Bill Pulte is still on track to be the acting top spy chief in the Trump administration. This is someone who, as the top housing official, has sort of pursued what many believe are trumped-up charges against Fed officials, other Democrats, based on mortgage applications. There's a real sense among Democrats that this individual would weaponize intelligence to try to have retribution against Trump enemies. So they really want to see him gone. We asked John Thune in a scrum of reporters, do you expect a sort of a permanent DNI to be named to take this issue off the table? He didn't know, but he has sort of made clear that he doesn't believe Pulte is really the person for the job, saying last week that this would be a tough road for confirmation. So I think FISA is likely in trouble. What my money would be on another short-term extension, but that may be even hard to pull off, and there are concerns conservative, libertarian-leaning Republicans who also have a lot of problems with FISA. So Democratic votes are necessary. Thune also told us that, look, the one compromise bill on the table would have guardrails on it, you know, to limit government spying powers, and this is a deal worth taking. Interestingly, also, the idea of a central bank digital currency also would continue to be banned in some of the drafts that are floating around, and that's of interest to the cryptocurrency world.
6: It's going to be another week on Capitol Hill. Eric, thank you so much. Bloomberg's Eric Wasson with us live from the Capitol. And joining us now for more on this, as promised, Democratic Congressman Raja Krishnamoorthy of Illinois, who's a member of both the House Oversight and House Intelligence Committees. Congressman, it's great to have you back on Bloomberg TV and radio. We want your take on weaponization. We want your take on FISA. But I have to ask you about this breaking headline now. OpenAI is apparently going public. We don't have a date yet or some details, but they've made the filing, and it is now a public matter, as the company suggested that it probably would have leaked anyway. I'm wondering your thoughts on this, because we've spent a lot of time talking about regulations around this space, about our competition with China when it comes to AI. And now that President Trump seems to be embracing this idea, or at least open to this idea from Bernie Sanders, that the people take some sort of stake, or the government a stake in these companies. Should OpenAI be purchased once it's on the open market by the U.S. sovereign fund?
7: I don't know about that, but I have a couple other thoughts here, which is I think that obviously we're seeing a burgeoning AI industry, and we don't see all the fruits of that success kind of trickling down or making its way to people who are kind of my constituents. And so they are very, very concerned about kind of the growing wealth of this group of people.
6: So wouldn't taking a stake give the government a seat at the table and therefore the people? Is there something to that?
7: Well, I think there are other things that need to be done. So, for instance, we're seeing these data centers come up all over the place. Yeah. And a lot of people are concerned that basically they are increasing the cost of living in our communities. And basically AI companies are not doing enough to shoulder the burden of their growth. Number two, I would just say, remember, the health of the AI industry is going to also depend on whether Donald Trump allows the export of the highest-end semiconductor chips to China, which he is entertaining as we speak. And I think that would be disastrous for our future competitive posture. And then number three, I do think we have to take very seriously concerns about AI safety. You know, people at Anthropic and other places talk openly about how, you know, AI is growing. The technology is accelerating so quickly that, for instance, the Mythos model, which I believe is a breakthrough model based on my classified briefings about it, are now opening up the possibility of real superintelligence or artificial general intelligence in the future, which nobody is talking about regulating. And so that's something that we need to put guardrails on ASAP.
8: Oh, we're just getting fresh headlines across the Bloomberg terminal that I'll just mention for our audience here on Bloomberg, Congressman, that OpenAI is planning to launch a tender sale of shares before its eventual IPO. This, according to a person familiar with the matter who said that tender will be held in the coming weeks. To switch gears off of this AI topic, though, I do want to go back to what we were just discussing with our colleague Eric on the Hill around reauthorization of FISA. The deadline is Friday. It doesn't seem like this is going anywhere very quickly in the Senate over protest of Bill Pulte being tapped as acting director of national intelligence. As you have a seat on the Intel committee, what is the risk of allowing this issue over Pulte to lead to this program potentially going dark? What would that mean for our national security if it lapses?
7: Well, I think that would be an unfortunate event, to say the least. I think that we have to pull Pulte at this point. I think Trump needs to pull Pulte to save FISA, because if he's still the acting director, if he's put into that position, I just don't see FISA passing. And we know that FISA is important for collecting intelligence on the bad guys. Now, I have concerns about the collection of intelligence on Americans, and there need to be reforms which people are negotiating. But those negotiations aren't going to go anywhere if Pulte ultimately is in charge, because we know his only claim to fame is using sensitive information against the president's political enemies. And if he is put in charge of the intelligence community, not only would he be have access to sensitive information, but also classified information. And I think that would give, Democrats basically all they need to know about how FISA is going to be used. And I don't think he's going to get any Democratic votes in that case.
6: Well, so then FISA expires on Friday, right, Congressman? Should we be prepared for that?
7: It could. I think that the president needs to think very clearly about the situation right now and put the national interest above his private interest, because, Pulte is viewed here as just another of the president's henchmen.
6: Well, Bill Pulte, it doesn't appear he's changing his mind on this. What if he suggested a time frame, for instance, in which he would have a permanent replacement named? Would that help? Because he clearly wants Bill Pulte to start this job and fire some people, right? He wants a house cleaning.
7: I know.
6: In our
7: intelligence services. I don't think people around here would stand Pulte for one day on the job, because you can do a lot of damage in 1 minute or 1 hour, and with his supposed intention to fire people across the intelligence community, I could just see this become a disaster very quickly.
8: Well, and of course, there's the consideration of what exactly all of this intelligence is gathered to inform. Terrorist threats, yes, but also our positioning when it comes to places like the Middle East amid an ongoing conflict with Iran. We saw, Congressman, that flare up in violence between Iran and Israel overnight. They have decided to stop shooting mutually, it seems, at least for the time being. But is the United States going to be able to control what decisions Prime Minister Benjamin Netanyahu makes from here, given his own domestic considerations? Is there a risk in your mind that Israel kind of goes rogue in terms of its decisions here?
7: Yes, and that's in part why I think this war needs to end. It's an illegal, unconstitutional war. The president does not want to bring this particular war to Congress to get the consent of the American people, because he knows it's so unpopular. It hurts them economically. It hurts America's economically. You don't have to go further than the gas pump. And it erodes our national security. And so the only people cheering for this war at this point, I think, are the Chinese Communist Party, Putin, and others who might be reaping profits from the billions of dollars in oil revenue that have kind of materialized because of this war.
6: Of course, War Powers has passed the House. Are you convinced that there's an actual dialogue going on here, Congressman, or does the president need to start listening to Congress about the way forward in Iran?
7: He keeps telling us every other day that there's a deal that will be announced later that day. It never happens. I just don't think it's going to happen, because the Iranians have the upper hand. They have the leverage. They have control of the Strait of Hormuz. And now we are in a position that is worse off than we were before the war, because they have de facto control of the Strait of Hormuz. And they know that they can wait out this war longer than basically Donald Trump can. And so I think that my humble observation is that we are now stuck in a quagmire. And, you know, basically Congress is kind of pointing the way. And as you said, a War Powers resolution for the first time attracted enough Republican votes to pass the House. That should give the president a signal that the American people are done with this war. Time to bring the troops home.
8: All right, Congressman, thank you so much for joining us. Democratic Congressman Raja Krishnamoorthy of Illinois. We appreciate it. Coming up, there's mania in Midtown Manhattan tonight as the Knicks and Spurs get set for Game 3 of the NBA Finals at Madison Square Garden, with President Trump in attendance and a lot of security for that reason. We'll get into that next on Balance of Power on Bloomberg TV and Radio.
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10: ABC News, I'm Chuck Sievertson. Kroger agrees to pay $1.25 million in a settlement over estimated calories. ABC's Alex Stone in Los Angeles.
11: Remember that Seinfeld episode when the non-fat frozen yogurt turned out not to be non-fat?
12: It's non-fat. How could this not have any fat? It's too good.
11: In Santa Barbara County, the district attorney says some Kroger-branded Carbmaster breads were not as low-calorie as advertised.
10: Security beefed up for tonight's third game of the NBA Finals in New York because President Trump plans to attend. New York City Police Commissioner Jessica Tisch.
13: Because of that visit, and in coordination with the United States Secret Service, there will unfortunately be no watch party outside of Madison Square Garden for Game 3 of the finals.
10: Federal judge today struck down a $100,000 fee the Trump administration imposed on new H-1B visas for skilled foreign workers. The judge says Congress would need to approve. Wall Street indexes closed mixed. This is ABC News.
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14: It's 5:44 on Wall Street. We do check markets all day long here at Bloomberg. OpenAI has filed confidentially for an IPO with the SEC, working with Goldman Sachs and Morgan Stanley on a potential listing. The company is planning to launch a tender sale of its shares to provide liquidity to employees in coming weeks before going public. Meanwhile, sources tell Bloomberg SpaceX's IPO is well oversubscribed as demand builds for potentially record-setting debut. The next Fed decision comes down June 17th. Colin Martin of the Schwab Center for Financial Research tells Bloomberg the bar for a Fed rate hike is falling as the job market remains robust in the face of stubborn price pressures.
15: You know, we've been saying it's a pretty high bar for the past handful of months now. With last Friday's labor market report, the bar keeps coming down. But we're acknowledging that things are moving very fast. There's a lot of uncertainty right now. If we look at it strictly in a vacuum, the case can be made for a hike right now. We have inflation that's been high for 5 years and counting and moving in the wrong direction, and a labor market that, at least for the time being, has shifted maybe from stabilizing to strengthening. That's the good news. But the outlook is very uncertain.
14: Colin Martin of the Schwab Center for Financial Research. S&P today up 22, up 0.3. Dow Industrials down 80, dropped there of 0.2%. NASDAQ up 0.9%. 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
8: This is Balance of Power on Bloomberg TV and radio. Alongside Joe Matthew, I'm Kaylee Lyons. In New York, President Trump will be at Madison Square Garden shortly for Game 3 of the NBA Finals as the Knicks host the Spurs in just under 2 hours. Security preparations have been underway throughout the day as the biggest sporting event in the city in years is about to get underway. And that's where we find our very own Anne-Marie Hordern, who is traveling with the president and in the White House pool for this event. Anne Marie, I think that makes you one of the luckiest journalists in the business this evening. What are you seeing? What's the security perimeter like? What's the vibe?
16: Well, look, New York is totally excited. It's Knicks mania. I was in Manhattan earlier today. I'm back in New Jersey as we are waiting for liftoff to go to New York City, where the president will then make his way to Madison Square Garden. But as you say, he's the first sitting U.S. president to attend an NBA Finals game. So the security measures are pretty intense in New York. And we heard from NYPD Commissioner Jessica Tisch this morning, and she's talking about the fact that only ticket holders, Penn Station travelers, or anyone who has to do business in the area can get into the security perimeter. It's like 10 blocks that are locked off in Midtown Manhattan. We're talking about the streets from West 30th to West 35th, if you know Manhattan, between 6th and 8th Avenue. So the heart of New York. And for New Yorkers, it's going to be mixed feelings. I'm sure you guys have seen the videos. Knicks fans love to gather outside Madison Square Garden.
17: Yeah,
16: they love a watch party. There's crowd surfing when the Knicks win. It's just absolutely electric. And now there's just watch parties in different parts of the city because the president is coming. And that has some people certainly on edge, which means I think potentially this evening. And I was with the president when he went to a Yankee game and he had mixed reception. So potentially hear some boos, but also potentially some cheers.
6: There are questions about whether he gets booed. Not only did they cancel the watch party, Anne-Marie, but they told everyone they had to get there 2 hours early and undergo TSA-style security. I'm curious about what are the accommodations for you in the press pool? We understand the president's going to be in a skybox. Will you be with him or down on the court?
16: We will not be in the suite the president's in. He'll be there with James Dolan. Also, Mayor Zora Mamdani is going to be in attendance. Clear if him and Trump will actually meet at the Knicks game. I believe the press is going to be where other members of the press from our friends in the sports industry cover the game.
6: Got it.
16: Unclear, though, exactly where, but I have been told we will be able to view the game. And hopefully we'll also have eyesight of where the president is.
6: Wow. All right. We wouldn't stay in touch, Anne-Marie. We're all living vicariously through you. Thank you for dialing us up here on her way to Madison Square Garden. There you go. Well, boy, he better hope they win tonight, right? Are you in the building, Anne-Marie?
16: This is the thing. No. I'm waiting at an airport so we can get lifted to lower Manhattan.
6: Okay. Got it.
16: The thing is, if they lose tonight, Stephen A. Smith, who I'm sure you guys know, came out and said, "I'm blaming the president of the United States of America if the Knicks lose tonight." He said it's not about politics; it's just that it's created logistical issues and you know, some of the vibes people think could be off because of his presence.
6: Stephen A. Smith. Maybe he'll launch his own campaign, depending on how this goes. Anne-Marie, thank you. Stay safe there. Let us know what's happening. As we assemble our political panel, two people not at Madison Square Garden, Rick Davis, partner at Stone Court Capital, Republican strategist and Democratic strategist, Jeannie Shanzano, Democracy Visiting Fellow at Harvard Kennedy School's Ash Center. Great to have you both here. You could be there if you want. I know you have access to the good tickets. Does he need to hope that the Knicks win tonight? I'm being serious.
17: Yeah, no, I think he should hope that the Knicks win tonight because the last thing you want, on top of everything else that he's got going on, is to get blamed for a loss.
6: Yeah.
17: You know, in a town that's waited 50 years for, you know, this moment in time.
6: Why let the boss go if you really believe he's going to be booed?
17: This is I don't think anybody had any choice on this one.
6: Okay,
17: I mean, first of all, he loves the Garden. We know that.
6: Yes.
17: Yeah. Many events that he's done there over time. And he's a New Yorker down deep. I know he's changed his registration. I know he fled the city because of all the bad politics and prosecutions. But at the end of the day, he's a New Yorker. And regardless of politics, Knicks reign supreme.
18: Okay. Well, so even if he is a real Knicks fan, at least for tonight, Jeannie, is he taking something away from the other Knicks fans who aren't going to be able to gather outside the Garden if they couldn't afford to get into the building like he can in the first place?
19: That's what we are hearing. I mean, it is. I think Anne-Marie summed it up. There is so much excitement in New York. I even have my jersey, guys. It's right here.
6: Oh, wow. All right.
18: You should have worn it on the air, Jeannie.
19: I know. I should have, Kaylee. But, you know, there's people who are like strange bedfellows. Like Ann Coulter is criticizing Donald Trump, saying this is narcissistic. And then Whoopi Goldberg, of all people, is saying, hey, he's a New Yorker. Let him in. But, you know, you're in the midst of an affordability crisis. People can't afford the thousands of dollars these tickets are, and you rob them of being outside even and at watch parties, and then you make us pay for it. I think he's going to hear a few boos when he goes in there, but who knows who's in there? It's not going to be the common people. It'll be people who can afford it.
6: That's right. I keep reading this. It might not be the normal demographics, and maybe it's a Trump-loving, wealthy crowd. Maybe they'll boo Mayor Mamdani then, Jeannie. He says he's going to sit in a very different section than Donald Trump. How does he play this to his favor?
19: And those two have like a bromance. I'm going to be really curious to see if they somehow connect. But, you know, I was just looking. Trump's approval ratings in New York are negative 30, if you can believe it. So if I was Mamdani, you stay a little bit away if you can. You don't go into that box. Maybe get on the floor, be at least one of the people who can afford those $250,000, whatever they are, tickets on the floor.
18: Well, I wonder if the game's not going well tonight, if the president's going to stick it out for the duration or if he might get up and leave. We saw him get up and walk out of an interview with Kristen Welker on Meet the Press that aired yesterday. Let's just remind our audience of how that went down.
20: Your elections are crooked, and you're crooked, and Meet the Press is crooked, and so is ABC, and CBS, and CNN.
21: But Mr. President,
20: you're one-sided crooked networks. Right, let's call it quits, because I've had enough. Thank you, darling. Have a good time.
21: Mr. President, let's please, I traveled all the way to Wisconsin.
20: I've sat
21: in the
20: rain with
21: you. I know.
20: I've sat in the rain with you for an hour. On and off in the rain, and I've given you enough time. You ought to straighten out your press, because you know what?
21: Mr. President,
20: a country can never be great.
21: We traveled all the way to Wisconsin for this interview.
18: And we should note, Rain did disrupt their interview multiple times. It was about 40 minutes into that moment happened. So he had been sitting with her for some time, Rick. But is that a good look, especially if it's relitigating elections past that, as she noted, there's been no evidence were rigged?
17: Yeah, no. I mean, every time he gets a chance, he and a question comes up about the elections, in this case, potentially California's election, the outcome. He wants to litigate that, right? He feels.

0: coalition who are holding out for somebody to say, oh, the elections were fraudulent.
1: Pretty wild. He wasn't just talking about 2020. He's talking about California. Yeah. Jeannie, last week, in the throes of a primary cycle, is this something that Democrats can seize on?
2: It is to a certain extent, but I'll tell you, it's this primary. It's also the midterm. I mean, this is, you know, quintessential Donald Trump. He openly has said repeatedly, my strategy is to attack the messenger, to muddle up the message, and to make people distrust what they say going forward. And so he continues to attack the 2020 election results, the primary elections in California, and I'm sure the elections in November, if the results are not what he wants. Interestingly, he never attacks when he wins, only when his side loses.
1: Jeannie Shanzano and Rick Davis, Bloomberg Politics contributors. Thank you both. I don't know. I had more fun talking about the basketball game. 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
3: Oh, that's past my bedtime. But I think I have to root for the Knicks just on principle. A lot of our colleagues are in New York. Thanks.
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1: From ABC News, I'm Chuck Sievertson. There's NBA Finals excitement and an Ohio mass shooting update. But first, Kroger, the supermarket chain, is agreeing to pay $1.25 million in a settlement over calories.
2: Remember that Seinfeld episode when the non-fat frozen yogurt turned out not to be non-fat?
3: It's non-fat. How could this not have any fat? It's too good.
2: In Santa Barbara County, the district attorney says some Kroger-branded Carbmaster breads were not as low-calorie as advertised. Kroger accused of putting inaccurate calorie counts on some of its Carbmaster white wheat and multi-seed bread and hot dog and hamburger buns. The DA alleging Kroger was violating California's false advertising laws. In one case, the DA says Kroger advertised its Carbmaster hamburger buns as having 50 calories in them when they actually had 100 calories in them. Alex Stone, ABC News.
1: Security's beefed up for tonight's NBA Finals game in New York.
4: Agent Matt McCool with the U.S. Secret Service says because President Trump will be there, Game 3 will be different.
5: You will see Secret Service police and special agents, transportation security officers, federal air marshals, and the NYPD NYPD officers throughout the area.
4: What you won't see is those fans packing the streets outside the Garden. That party's been moved to Bryant Park. Security at all locations throughout the city will be extremely tight. Sherry Preston, ABC News.
1: The Knicks lead the series 2-0 for the San Antonio Spurs. An 18-year-old is in custody for questioning police say in the mass shooting over the weekend at the annual Old West End Festival in Toledo, Ohio. 12 people were injured. Ohio Governor Mike DeWine.
6: We have every confidence in the police department. We have every confidence that they will find and be able to arrest the individuals who participated in this.
1: A referee for the FIFA World Cup has been denied entry to the U.S. due to vetting concerns, as U.S. Customs and Border Protection. Local reports say he is from Somalia. 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
7: Skies will be clear as we head into the evening and overnight hours with high pressure in control. A little breezy at times. Temperatures tonight will drop into the middle to upper 50s. Lots of sunshine for Tuesday. Just a few clouds around in the afternoon. Breezy and warmer. Temperatures will get up into the middle to upper 80s. Partly cloudy Tuesday night. Still on the breezy side. Lows dropping back to the lower 60s. For Wednesday, partly sunny skies. Breezy. Warm. It'll be a little bit more humid. Just a chance for a late day shower of thunderstorm. Highs will get up into the middle to upper 80s. Looking ahead to Thursday, partly sunny, warm, humid again. Could see a shower or thunderstorm during the afternoon or evening hours. High temperatures again getting up into the middle to upper 80s. I'm Scott Kaplan, and that's your Bloomberg three-day forecast. 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
1: A federal judge today struck down a $100,000 fee the Trump administration imposed on new H-1B visas for skilled foreign workers. The judge says Congress would need to approve. Spring, March through May, was the second warmest spring on record behind 2012 in the U.S., according to a new report from the National Oceanic and Atmospheric Administration. Arizona, Colorado, New Mexico, and Texas had their warmest spring since record-keeping began in 1895. All the lower 48 states had higher than average temps. Jury selection today for the man federal prosecutors say is responsible for igniting the deadly Palisades fire in Los Angeles last year. Jonathan Rendernecht pleads not guilty. ABC News legal analyst Brian Buckmeyer.
8: Because it resulted in both the destruction of personal property as well as the death of others, you're talking about a mandatory minimum of 5 years in prison to as high as 45 years in prison. These are extremely serious charges.
1: With the first World Cup matches in the U.S. just days away, hundreds of concession workers at Los Angeles's SoFi Stadium have authorized a possible strike against the stadium's food service operator, ABC's Christiane Cordero.
9: Really what the sticking points are here, increase of pay, that's crucial, according to the union, limits on automation, a.k.a. AI, and the ability to walk off the job if federal ICE agents show up to the stadium.
1: On Wall Street, the Dow closed lower, the S&P 500 and NASDAQ indexes finished higher. Chuck Sievertson, ABC News.
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10: From Bloomberg World's headquarters in New York, I'm Doug Krisner. Let's update market action, take a look at a few top business stories as well. So dip buying gave the equity market a bit of a boost today after Friday's sell-off, and chip makers led the rebound. We had the Philadelphia Semiconductor Index up today by 5.6%. Morgan Stanley's Mike Wilson called last Friday's rout in equities a healthy reset, and he is maintaining his constructive outlook supported by earnings growth and resilient economic data. On the other hand, though, Bank of America Securities is advising clients to use caution due to an increasing number of bear market signposts pointing to an approaching top. Well, some of the momentum buying seemed to fade a bit into the close as long-term treasury yields held at higher levels. The 10-year was last quoted up 3 basis points at 4.56%. We had the S&P 500 up today by just 0.3%. NASDAQ 100 higher by nearly 1.6%. That was after tumbling 4.7% last Friday. By the way, the Dow was down today by 0.1%. Oil prices edged higher after Israel and Iran exchanged fire in the early hours of Monday, but the two sides have now signaled they will refrain from further escalation. WTI crude oil was up today by 0.8% at $91.30. The initial public offering from SpaceX is well oversubscribed. We are told banks leading this offering are expected to stop taking orders from institutional investors Wednesday after the market closes in New York at 4 p.m. Eastern time. Here is Matt Withheiler. He is head of late stage growth at Wellington Management.
11: I think if you think about what is happening at SpaceX, it would be hard for me to imagine this happening if not for the fact that Elon Musk is the founder and chairperson of this company. And the reason for that is because what Elon is able to do is he's able to get investors to buy into a vision of the future that doesn't exist today, that most other entrepreneurs, most other founders, most other CEOs would not get the grace for.
10: Matt Withheiler there. He is head of late stage growth at Wellington Management. Today, Apple unveiled the next generation of its AI platform. This includes an update to its Siri digital assistant as part of a bid to catch up with Silicon Valley peers in a market that has certainly become critical. However, the market's reception for this new AI platform somewhat tepid. Apple shares were down today by 1.9%. Global news 24 hours a day and whenever you want it with Bloomberg News Now. 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
14: 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I'm Joe Weisenthal.
15: And I'm Tracy Alloway.
14: Today you are listening to our conversation with Brandon McBee, CoreWeave co-founder and chief development officer. We are talking about whether the massive boom in inference demand can be sustained. I'm really excited to say we really do have the perfect guest. Someone we spoke to, like, truly feels like eons ago. I think the first time we ever connected with this company, they've always had a lot of chips, but I think the first time we ever linked up with this company was still in the era where people were excited about NVIDIA chips being used for like crypto mining
15: and stuff like that.
14: But we are now in this very different era, and this is truly like one of the companies of the moment, and that is, of course, CoreWeave, one of the so-called neoclouds offering both training and inference services for all sorts of different AI workloads. I'm very excited to say back on the show, we have Brandon McBee, CoreWeave's co-founder and chief development officer. So Brandon, thank you so much for coming on Oddlots.
16: Appreciate being invited back, guys. And that was a fantastic intro. We look forward to hitting these topics today.
14: All right, here's my question. So we know that like at the tail end of last year, and then in the first quarter of this year, it's like everyone started using Claude Code and just this clearly a key inflection moment for sort of like overall AI demand. And then we get into Q2 and suddenly the CFO is like, oh my gosh, we're spending this much on inference. We got to like figure things out. Just straight up, like in the last month, whatever, do you see any signs of that happening yet of these companies, which are all like none of still AI, eager AI adopters trying to get a little bit of a handle and maybe slowing the rate of growth. Is that happening yet?
16: Yeah, I think you see headlines there that there are surprises of spend, et cetera. I'd say our interpretation of it is entirely look at the like authentic and foundational demand that is out there, right? Like all we're really doing is talking about how much consumption there is of AI and use for it. And I think that that was a real question in the market 12, 18, 24 months ago is, will there be demand for AI? Where is this inference demand that everyone's been talking about? And I think you're absolutely correct. January or so with this kind of like next group of models that were coming out, everyone all of a sudden and all at once said, this is what we've needed. Like, this is the real product breakthrough. But I think it's worth keeping in mind that product breakthrough was like for a limited set of people at the end of the day, right? We're talking like coding professionals, some finance professionals, but it's a relatively small group of people that are using infrastructure at this enormous scale. And so where we see this moving towards next is broader enterprise use, like likely not seeing this whole kind of token maxing approach. And I think that that is unsustainable. Yeah. But do we see adoption in other sectors and how this can continue to spread out? Absolutely. I mean, you know, on our end, I think we have 10 over $1 billion clients at this point, and our financial services client backlog is in the tens of billions of dollars at this point. And so we're now talking about things outside of AI labs, outside of hyperscalers. And look, as you guys know, we support 9 of the top 10 AI labs on the planet. If you, you know, exclude China and everything that's going on over there, like we have a lot of visibility into what people are doing, and we're not seeing any pullback on what they're doing on inference today. If anything, it just remains this unrelenting demand for access to the best technology solution in the market for running artificial intelligence. And that's CoreWeave's solution in the market.
17: Wait, say more about the customer mix now versus, say, 3 years ago. So you have hyperscalers, you've got startups, you've got various businesses. How has that, I guess, composition shifted over time?
16: Yeah, it's shifted enormously towards a more diverse customer base, right? We got a lot of flack for this in our IPO, right? Like people were noting that we only had a handful of large clients, that our clients were like just the hyperscalers and AI lab or two. And I think that we have made tremendous progress in driving diversification. So I'd say it's probably across three buckets today, right? We have hyperscaler clients who continue to grow with us. We have AI lab clients. As I said, 9 of the top 10 AI labs on the planet choose CoreWeave. And then we have this enterprise base, and the enterprise base just doesn't grab as many headlines as you would expect, right? Because it's not these massive multi-billion dollar contracts that are being signed. But I think in Q4 alone, we added twice as many logos to our client base as we had ever done versus any previous quarter, right? And that enterprise base is one that's growing so much. And there was a point you guys hit on in the intro that I think is really worth acknowledging. And it was this concept of model routing and the idea that like, not everyone needs just the latest model, that it's different types of models that can hit different use cases. And this is something we've been talking about for a while, right? As it relates to the infrastructure side of things as well, right? Because you don't need that latest model for everything. And accordingly, you don't need the latest piece of infrastructure to support every single inference or training query that's out there. You can kind of conceptualize this matrix of different sizes of workloads relative to different sizes of GPUs. And all of a sudden that tells you, my God, like H100s could last 6, 7, 8 years. A100s are going to last longer. And it totally changes the entire conversation around depreciable life of infrastructure, as that was a really popular topic during 2025. People were saying like, oh, this stuff will last 2 years. It's worth zero afterwards. And like, we've never seen any semblance of that because of the point you guys are accurately making, which is users are going to need to find the way to use the appropriate model for their prompts. And that'll be solved by model routing, to your point. But that just further enables this concept that infrastructure is going to be used longer. And we see that every day in our portfolio, extending all the way back to A100s.
14: I just want to ask a specific question about the broadening out of the customer base. And you mentioned, for example, financial services clients. When you talk about, say, a financial services client as being distinct client from one of the major AI labs, does that mean what you're saying? So it's like, I'm just making it up. Let's just say, I don't know if these relationships exist. Let's say a Citigroup has an enterprise license with an Anthropic. Does that count as Anthropic as a customer or Citi as a customer? And when you talk about this broadening out, are there essentially more types of entities who are building some type of model, not necessarily an LLM per se, but some type of internal house-specific model from which they want to run inference?
16: It's a great question. The scenario you presented, Anthropic would be our client.
14: Okay,
16: there.
14: Got it.
16: So what I'm highlighting, I want to correct a number I said earlier. Our financial service clients, and this is direct to those financial services, they're approaching $10 billion in backlog.
14: Okay.
16: So this would be, you know, a good example of this, and not something we made recently, is with Jane Street.
14: Okay.
16: Right? That's not Jane Street coming through OpenAI or Anthropic to get to us. That is Jane Street coming directly to us and using our platform. And that
14: for a model that they're building. So it's a Jane Street.
16: Or inference, right? It's training inference.
14: No. I'm not saying setting aside training, but it would be inference of a model that it's the Jane Street's model of something rather than Jane Street's contract and enterprise relationship with one of the major labs.
16: At the end of the day, we don't know what exact workloads these entities are running, especially for entities like Jane Street. I would imagine that's highly secretive.
14: Yeah.
16: But the point I would say is more that this is not them coming through an AI lab to us. They are interfacing with and managing the infrastructure directly on our platform. And that's a really important distinction as we grow this diversified client base. And I think that we've just done a wonderful job of executing on that over the past year.
14: As you've talked about, including in earnings releases, and as you can just tell from these huge token budgets, inference demand is booming, but model training is still important. But in addition to model training, so you say, okay, if you have a pie chart, the part that's inference is getting bigger, but I assume the training is also growing as well. But I'm curious from the perspective of, like, say, the AI labs, when they think about growth, has there been a subtle shift from investing to push the pure model frontier, having the absolute best state-of-the-art model, versus investing in, say, better harnesses? Because a big reason we're excited and all talking about AI right now is really the excitement that happened over with Claude Code in the final quarter of 2025. And it's like, oh, this harness has really unlocked a bunch of capabilities. Has there been a shift in investment from rather than just the purest, most advanced model to let's invest more in tooling capacity and other things that allow companies and clients to get more juice from an advanced model?
16: I don't think that we're exposed to that decision-making with the AI labs as counterparties to us. The observation I would make in a behavior change for the AI labs is they want access to more infrastructure for longer duration, right? And I'll qualify that a little bit, which is a year, 2 years ago, we were signing three-year committed contracts. The type of contracts we sign are basically like take or pay contracts, which is the best way to finance the infrastructure that we are building for our clients. Last year, it was four-year contracts, right? They were saying, we want explicit access to Hopper for 4 years or Blackwell for 4 years. Now they're coming and saying, well, actually, we want it for 5 years. Like, we don't want any interruption of use. We'll commit to the exact same economics throughout the full duration of the contract. You can't upgrade or change the infrastructure within it. You cannot cancel the contract. We want it for 5 years, and they want it at more scale, right? The deployments are getting larger and larger. So that's probably the best characterization we can offer on decision-making that AI labs are going through right now as they look from an infrastructure perspective. It absolutely seems like tooling is important, but scaling laws are still holding.
14: Yeah.
16: Right? Like your ability to advance your frontier model through accessing more infrastructure at scale holds. And that will hold through Vera Rubin, we expect. And seemingly, it's not stopping anytime soon.
17: 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I'm Tracy Alloway.
14: And I'm Jill Wiesenthal.
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3: And I'm Tracy Alloway.
2: Today's episode is looking at booming demand for AI inference and whether there will ever be a futures market in AI compute. We are speaking with Brandon McBee, CoreWeave co-founder and chief development officer.
3: What's the deal with Vera Rubin? Can you explain that to us?
4: Which aspect of it?
3: What is it?
4: Oh, yeah.
3: Basically.
4: Sure. Yeah. So it's just NVIDIA's next architecture that's coming out, right? Like the current architecture that we're deploying today is Blackwell. Blackwell comes, we deploy predominantly in a NVL 72 configuration, which was an entire architecture change from deployment, right? If you recall, Hopper came before Blackwell. Hopper, you could deploy these 42U racks, which was typically like 8 GPUs in a server case. You would take it, plug it in, largely air-cooled as well, right? We ran some liquid cooling just so we understood the requirements of liquid cooling, because Blackwell, for our deployments, is overwhelmingly liquid-cooled in its deployment configuration. And instead of 8 GPUs in a 42U configuration, it's in this larger 72 just entirely different in the data center. It's like this giant tower thing that you've seen in pictures floating around on X. So Vera Rubin will be the next architecture that comes out, and we've started receiving testing racks for Vera Rubin.
3: But the basic idea is like the new configuration makes the whole system more efficient, like more tokens per energy use and that sort of thing.
4: Yes. Yeah. I think that's kind of where you're getting to with it. But that doesn't necessarily mean, going back to the point earlier, that everyone only wants the latest generation of GPU, right? We have massive demand for Ampere, Hopper, Blackwell, et cetera. And it just varies by use case, model, and type of client as well. Like, I would qualify that AI labs are probably the ones who are lining up first to secure access to the latest generation GPUs, whereas enterprise clients might be very focused on current generation, right? Like Hopper and Blackwell right now.
2: I'm going to be honest for a second. You know, I try to keep up on a lot of things AI related. I really do. And every single
3: day.
2: It's hard. The one thing I do not keep like in my mind, if you asked me, like, I liked it in the old days when it was like 186, 286, 386, 486, Pentium, and then like Pentium 2, et cetera. There was just this numerical sequence that I could keep track of in my head. And so if someone asked me, like, Joe, like, Vera Rubin, Hopper, Blackwell, what was the sequence? I'd be like, I got to be honest with you. I, like, don't exactly remember. And I will prioritize that at some point. But speaking of silicon. So yesterday, Microsoft came out with a big, they want to be in the game too. They don't want to just be connected to the labs. They want to have advanced models too. And apparently it's a good model. And they announced the MAI Thinking 1 model, but they said it's optimized on the Maia 200 chip, which is their own chip. And this is a thing which is, even again, going back to our recent conversation we had, even a place like Hudson River Trading is thinking about getting into the customized hardware game. How much juice for the squeeze is there of aligning the model with custom silicon from your vantage point?
4: What we could offer is what we hear from our clients.
2: Yeah.
4: On that, and it's important to keep in mind, we can run any type of silicon on our platform.
2: Okay.
4: Right. We are entirely customer led in what we build. Like, we don't go commit to CapEx and speculatively hope people come and use infrastructure, right? Like, we wait until a client says, we want you to go do this specific build. Here's what we want it to look like. And then we go commit to that CapEx, right? It's more like a success-based CapEx approach. And the client isn't asking for anything but NVIDIA infrastructure.
2: Huh.
4: And I think a large contributor to that is, I mean, they built this incredible ecosystem around their chipset. They have been dedicated to that for, I think, over 15 years at this point through the CUDA architecture. And NVIDIA, from what we hear from our clients, that platform just remains the most efficient, the most scalable, the most reliable set of infrastructure that is in the market, right? So I think others, there's always been, I mean, if you think over the past few years, right, there's always been talk of like, what about this other silicon and these other chips? And at the end of the day, like, people are still using NVIDIA infrastructure. They're committing to NVIDIA infrastructure for 5+ year contracts in these multi-billion dollar commitments, because they know that that is going to be a critical part of how they scale their business. We really don't see demands on a material basis for anything but that NVIDIA compute. And that's what we are building today.
2: Obviously, just to push back on this a little bit, and I'm not really in any position to push back. I can only relay what past guests have said and my own reading. So what one of our guests said is that absolutely NVIDIA has the lock on model training, that if you want to train a model, that yes, NVIDIA chips are the only game in town, but that for inference, there really, his view, this is Ian Dunning again, his view is there really were options. And then, of course, we had someone who was much more biased. We interviewed the CEO of Cerebras, the company that makes the gigantic plate, the gigantic chip. And of course, he did. But I mean, of course, he was going to say, yeah, the CUDA moat is vastly overrated for inference. It barely exists. Now, of course, he's going to say that. So, like, you know, he's in a competitor. But yeah, we've also heard it from a user of inference. And intuitively, it makes sense, like training is very complicated and all that stuff. But what you're saying is that from the customer standpoint, you see the demand for NVIDIA on both the training and the inference as being steady, and that you perceive that advantage to be consistent through both aspects?
4: So I believe in our last quarterly report, our CEO, Mike, qualified that inference workloads represent well in excess of 50% of infrastructure utilization on our platform.
2: Okay.
4: It's the exact same infrastructure they use for training as well, right? Going back to my comment of like, it's very fungible between those different types of workloads. Those customers are choosing NVIDIA to work with on inference. I think what you're going to see is people will want to try at small scale other types of silicon. But the reliable, proven, and remains, from our perspective, most efficient infrastructure to use is NVIDIA today. Does that change over time? Who really knows? But I think we've seen NVIDIA battling this concept for years, and every year they show up and like they remain the de facto choice for AI infrastructure. I think we're going to be one of the first people in the market to see it. Because that will be a tone shift change from our clients asking us to run something else. Mm-hmm. That hasn't happened.
2: Okay.
3: So have the constraints on your business changed at all? So 3 years ago, we were talking about GPUs and how hard they were to actually get. I imagine securing GPUs is still competitive, to say the least. But are you seeing other constraints emerge, like Joe mentioned in the intro, just land usage, just places to actually build data centers?
4: Land usage specifically, I wouldn't say is as much of a concern. Having a powered shell is the bottleneck today. And let me qualify powered shell. Powered shell is effectively an empty data center that is energized, right? It has all the power and associated components. I can come into it and deliver electrons into a rack. It has the cooling system built within it. Like it has the whole thing, right? Powered shell is the industry term for it. That is the bottleneck because of all of the supply chains that come into that, right? Like not only do you have electricity, do you have the land, et cetera, but you have the backup battery supplies, you have the transformers, you have personnel, right? Like just think about the electricians for these sites and getting the accreditation on the electrician side to be able to participate in these builds. I mean, I think it's a 5-year+ apprenticeship to be able to go through that program, right? We can't just make new electricians leveraging a supply chain, right? Like that's a trade that you can't really scale efficiently. So that is absolutely the bottleneck for us. And I think our peer set that's out there right now, access to chips. I think we have a phenomenal relationship with NVIDIA where we've just proven to be the best operator of this infrastructure on the planet. You know, a bottleneck that existed for us previously, I think, was access to financing.
3: Yeah.
4: Right. As we all know.
3: Doesn't seem to be an issue anymore.
4: I would agree with that broadly, but that's years of work and execution that has delivered that ability for us. I mean, year to date, we've raised over $21 billion of financing for our business. Like, you don't get to do that and just go from, you know, zero to 20,
2: right
4: out of nowhere. And I think that's largely driven by our track record of execution, right? Our investors, our creditors can see this deep set of experience over the years of consistently delivering on these builds. I mean, we have over a gigawatt in active power at this point, right? Like a gigawatt, like at the data center level with GPUs, you know, delivering into clients. And I think that there's been kind of a misunderstanding of the market where people are conflating the concept that, like, you know, something on paper is the equivalent to being physically done and delivered. And all I can say is there's an enormous gap between, you know, signing for power for delivery in 2030 versus actually delivering that into billable GPU hours. And that gap of execution is what has driven down our cost of capital so aggressively. That gap is where our business sits and why it has been so successful. I mean, that's the secret sauce, is our ability to take these data center deployments and these customer relationships and deliver billable GPU hours into them.
2: You know, speaking of financing, I just want to say, you know, during last year, like maybe 6 months ago, that might have been the sort of near peak of the Michael Burry inspired, these chips are like in the last 2 years stuff. And one of the viral charts that you would see on Twitter was the CoreWeave CDS chart. Those have come way in. So it is, you know.
4: I haven't seen those charts in a while.
2: That's right. That's the thing about CDS. No one ever posts charts of credit default swaps when they're coming. People love to post them when they're blowing out.
3: 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We are speaking with Brannon McPhee, CoreWeave co-founder and chief development officer. I'm Tracy Alloway.
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6: ABC News, I'm Chuck Sievertson. Excitement, anticipation, and security are higher for tonight's third game of the NBA Finals in New York, because President Trump plans to attend. Matt McCool with Secret Service.
7: You will see Secret Service police and special agents, transportation security officers, federal air marshals, and the NYPD and NYPD officers throughout the area.
8: The cheapest seats on the resale market selling for about $8,000. Estimates are New York City alone could bring in as much as $465 million from these finals.
6: ABC Sherry Preston. The Knicks lead the series 2-0 for the San Antonio Spurs. President Trump today said that the U.S. will have total victory in Iran in the next 2 weeks. He spoke to Republicans at a virtual telephone rally for Republican candidates. The Senate has formally received the nomination of Acting Attorney General Todd Blanch to serve as Attorney General. It could tee off a contentious confirmation battle. This is ABC News.
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11: From Bloomberg World Headquarters in New York, I'm Doug Krisner. Let's update top stories. We'll look at market action as well. So we had some dip buying today that gave the equity market a boost after Friday's sell-off. Chip makers led the rebound with the Philadelphia Semiconductor Index up today by more than 5.5%. Now, to be fair, some of that momentum buying did fade into the close as long-term Treasury yields held at higher levels. The 10-year last quoted at 4.56%. We had the S&P adding 0.3%. of 1%. The NASDAQ 100 was up today nearly 1.6%. That after dropping 4.7% last Friday. Shares in Intel jumping 11% after the information reported that Google will rely on Intel chips for more than 3 million specialized AI chips in 2028. Oil prices today edging higher after Israel and Iran exchanged fire in the early hours of Monday. These two sides have now signaled they will refrain from further escalation. WTI in the regular session was up 0.8% at 91.30. So after Friday's blowout jobs report, the focus this week will shift to inflation. Wednesday, we'll have the numbers on May consumer prices. Headline CPI is expected to be up at an annual rate of 4.2%, but the core CPI rate is seen as cooling slightly on a monthly basis. The SpaceX IPO is said to be well oversubscribed. Orders are closing as of Wednesday. We have that story from Bloomberg's Charlie Pellet.
12: Demand is building for a potentially record-setting debut. Emily Green is head of private wealth management at Elevest, and she says there are very mixed investor views.
13: The SpaceX IPO is so controversial. Like, there's the people who cannot wait to get access to it, and then there's the people, I've gotten so many emails of like, make sure that I do not own this.
12: SpaceX's IPO is expected to price June 11th and trade the following day in New York. Charlie Pellet, Bloomberg Radio.
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14: Hey, this is Freddie Coleman from Freddie and Harry. 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
3: And I'm Tracy Alloway.
2: On today's show, we are discussing the state of AI demand and what are the big bottlenecks to growth. We are speaking with Brandon McBee, CoreWeave co-founder and chief development officer. When you think about planning and you think about, okay, here's investment, et cetera, how much does this come up sort of like thinking about, I guess, tenant diversification as something that you think about in your multi-year planning?
4: It's a critical aspect of it, right? And as I said earlier, too, like this was a key criticism of us coming into our IPO last year, right? Where we had that customer concentration in our revenue. And we have made enormous progress there. And I think the best way to think about it is we could take all of our unallocated capacity. And I say that very specific. It's not unsold capacity, implying that there's no demand for it. It's unallocated. There's intense demand for it. We're figuring out where it should go. Huh. And that customer piece of it, I think honestly, like we could allocate all that capacity to like single name clients, right? Like there is a pretty significant number of single name clients we can go allocate it out into. But I don't think that is the business we are supposed to be building here. I think the business we are supposed to be building is a diversified cloud that is supporting the leading AI consumers and producers on the planet. I don't think we're supposed to be supporting just one or two companies.
3: When it comes to financing, can you say a little bit more about what changed to make the market more comfortable with this? Because like this is the big story in markets, just how much AI is now being issued through the corporate bond market. The equity market, as we know, is basically all big tech at the moment. Like what changed on the part of investors? Was it just pure return and performance, or were there, I guess, efforts to like make the contracts more robust or increase visibility into demand and that sort of thing?
4: Seeing the inference aspect of it really emboldened investors, but like that was really just January, right? Or maybe late Q4, where you started seeing this just massive inflection of demand driven by inference. For us, right, it's tough for me to speak about, other companies, but for us, like why have we been underwritten at such scale and at a decreasing cost of capital? I think it was back to that track record of execution, right? It's just the market has watched us execute and watched us deliver on these contracts. And the way, and tell me if I'm going into too much detail here, but the way that we finance our business, you kind of break it into two broad buckets, right? You have parent co financing and asset co financing. And asset co financing is where all of the GPUs get financed, right? It's where all of our client contracts sit. And we can take these financings and put them into SPVs, or we'll just call it a box, so to say. And
2: Sorry, keep going.
3: Boxes is dangerous.
2: Boxes on odd lots of connotations, but keep going.
4: Okay. We put them into SPVs. And these SPVs, they have the infrastructure, they have the data center costs, and they have the debt agreements within them. And so you're able to pair this like 5-year take or pay contract to an amortization schedule on the debt. And you have the revenue come into the box, pay down the amortization schedule, pay down the operating costs of the data center, and it still contributes it has a 25% contribution margin of profit up to the parent co, right? Like these are highly profitable agreements down in the SPV stack. And so you take that SPV out to the credit market and say, look at this instrument. It's a discrete set of contracts with counterparties, like entities you want to consume GPU compute. You have the data centers within it, et cetera. And, one of the latest ones we did was, as we call it, DDTL4. This was a investment grade rated, first of its class. Yeah. No one had done this before for GPU financing, non-recourse HPC infrastructure financing. It got done at SOFR plus 225. Like that is a phenomenal cost of capital for us. And importantly, we were able to bring in the insurance tranche of capital, which is a massive tranche of capital out there that is looking to do allocations into the space. So we're kind of continuously making progress through these different stacks of capital, unlocking access to more and more types of investors. It's why you've seen us move into the convertible note market, into the unsecured market as well, along with taking direct strategic equity investments. But for us, it's really important for the entire investor space to understand this business, because this business largely didn't exist before, right? Like, people weren't making loans into the hyperscales to go credit these buildouts, right? It's on CoreWeave, honestly, to be building this path into how do you finance the AI hyperscaler effectively. And I think we've just done a terrific job of it over the past few years.
2: You used to be, in a prior lifetime, a trader, right?
4: Yes, I was a commodity trader.
2: So I'm curious, like, there's a lot of interest in, and I don't know if it's going to materialize, in GPU capacity trading. Yes. And there's going to be a new contract. We recently interviewed the CEO of Compute Exchange, and they're very close to having something listed on the CME. From your perspective, because I don't have a view on this yet. On the one, a big AI company does a 5-year contract. As you say, the duration is lengthening. We're going to lock this in. I don't know what the need is for tradable compute in that environment, et cetera. What's your guess? Do you anticipate that there will be a sufficient ecology of hedgers and speculators such that there will be a liquid market for tradable compute?
4: I think it's a very much a timeline question that's out there. Short term, no. Okay. And let me offer why no short term. And then I'd say maybe in the long term. Okay. And it all comes back to fungibility, right? If you think about gold, gold is defined by its chemical composition, right? And there's no question of what is gold and not gold, et cetera. Compute really isn't, right? Especially GPU compute. GPU compute today is not fungible. And I think that this is well understood by our client base, by our suppliers, by third-party consultants like Simi Analysis. And it's this idea that an H100 deployed in one cloud doesn't have the same performance of an H100 deployed in another cloud. And the metrics that people use are things like good put or model flop utilization, MFUs. And there are these measurements of how much more performant is one the exact same GPU, by the way, versus another GPU deployed in another facility. And so in order for something to be commoditized, it has to be fungible.

0: right? We build everything to DGX reference spec, which is the most outlined by NVIDIA. It's the most performant way to build, operate, and deliver GPUs. But the rest of it, honestly, is just how you operate the GPUs. And that is the CoreWeave software stack. That is, how do you keep these GPUs online, right? Like, what happens if a GPU fails? Can you predict if a GPU is about to fail and swap in other infrastructure so that the client doesn't have downtime on that component? And there's an immense suite of software solutions that and infrastructure management solutions that we have built to have the best good put, to have the best MFUs in the industry. And that's, none of that is off the shelf, right? And so I wouldn't say it comes down to the strict components. That's kind of like a bare minimum starting point, right? Like, you have to start in DGX reference spec. But where does differentiation come from there? I mean, that's the CoreWeave product you're describing right there.
1: By the way, Tracy, I'm just looking up terms of art. Good put measures the fraction of peak hardware performance that the training job can extract. This is according to Google. And MFUs, model flops utilization, hardware metric for evaluating real world efficiency of LLMs training. So two new terms. I actually hadn't heard of MFUs or good put before this. So I just learned two new terms today.
2: We got to create a glossary. An AI glossary.
1: Yeah, we do.
2: Brannon, when Joe asked you that question about compute markets earlier, you said it was a timeline question, which in my mind implies that it's inevitable, like it's just a question of how long it takes. But then when you describe the fungibility problem, it seems like this is an actual issue that will be very difficult to solve.
0: Yes, I think that characterization is absolutely correct, right? Like, if you just take general commodity theory, and I traded natural gas, electricity, agriculture products for over a decade, like it suggests that it should become that at some point. But what is the reality today? The reality is this stuff isn't getting easier to operate, right? We've moved from these kind of relatively simple 42U air-cooled racks of Hopper to these immensely complex Blackwell deployments moving into Vera Rubin following that. Like, it's not getting easier to build, operate, provision, deliver these GPUs. It's getting more difficult. And I think until it starts becoming easier, you don't really have a path to commoditization. You will have to continue to prioritize working with the world-class and world-leading operators of infrastructure. That's where we sit.
1: What are you seeing in terms of like your capacity to build? How has it changed specifically in light of, or have you seen a change? Would you be able to build faster in a world where this had never become a political hot button issue?
0: I believe it has become that hot button issue. It's something that we're quite proactive about in market. And I think you just kind of go through the checks on the diligence process to make sure you're going through it correctly. I would say our greatest challenge is still just getting that delivery of power, like the construction and all the components and getting everything in there. Like, that is truly more of the bottleneck that's in the market today.
1: Brannon, thank you so much for coming back on Odd Lots. Thank you so much.
0: Thanks, guys. Appreciate it.
2: 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I'm Tracy Alloway.
1: And I'm Jill Weisenthal.
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5: From ABC News, I'm Stephanie Officer. President Trump saying Israel and Iran are on track again towards peace and, quote, looking to do an immediate ceasefire. This despite the dangerous escalation this weekend. Iran prompted the exchange in response to Israeli strikes against Hezbollah in Beirut. Now both Iran and Israel seeming to indicate they're willing to halt. ABC's Karen Travers.
6: He has said last week that he thought that there could be an agreement announced by this past weekend. That, of course, did not happen. The president continues to say that negotiations are in the final stage, that they're getting close to a deal, but we have heard that for weeks now from the president without any meaningful progress or getting a deal actually agreed to and announced publicly.
5: Toledo police continue their search for the reported gunman who opened fire at a music festival over the weekend that injured 12 people. An unidentified 18-year-old is currently in custody for

0: questioning. During an event on summer safety today, Ohio Governor Mike DeWine addressed the incident, saying he's optimistic law enforcement will bring justice to those responsible.
1: We have every confidence in the police department. We have every confidence that they will find and be able to arrest the individuals who participated in this.
0: With the first World Cup matches in the U.S. just days away, hundreds of concession workers at Los Angeles' SoFi Stadium have authorized a possible strike against the stadium's food service operator as negotiations appear to stall at this critical time. ABC's Christian Cordero.
2: They voted overwhelmingly to authorize the strike. It doesn't necessarily mean that they will strike, but they're effectively putting those on the other side of the table on notice that they can walk off the job anytime between now and Friday, presumably, because that's when the deadline is for the first World Cup match here in the U.S.
0: Dave Chappelle returns to Yellow Springs, Ohio this summer for his sixth annual summer camp, started during the pandemic to help out the local community. 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
4: Skies will be clear as we head into the evening and overnight hours with high pressure in control. A little breezy at times. Temperatures tonight will drop into the middle to upper 50s. Lots of sunshine for Tuesday. Just a few clouds around in the afternoon. Breezy and warmer. Temperatures will get up into the middle to upper 80s. Partly cloudy Tuesday night. Still on the breezy side. Lows dropping back to the lower 60s. For Wednesday, partly sunny skies. Breezy. Warm. It'll be a little bit more humid. Just a chance for a late day shower of thunderstorm. Highs will get up into the middle to upper 80s. Looking ahead to Thursday, partly sunny, warm, humid again. Could see a shower or thunderstorm during the afternoon or evening hours. High temperatures again getting up into the middle to upper 80s. I'm Scott Kaplan, and that's your Bloomberg three-day forecast. Now back to the latest headlines from ABC News.
0: Democrat Nithya Raman has overtaken former reality star Spencer Pratt in the Los Angeles mayoral primary. California is still counting the ballots from last week's primary elections. ABC's Jay O'Brien.
5: If everything holds on this trajectory, she would face Karen Bass come November and not Spencer Pratt in the general election. But the two are still too close to call. There's about 17% of the vote still outstanding, and Raman and Pratt are only about 3,000 votes apart.
0: Less than a week after the first New World screwworm detection in the U.S. in decades, three other cases have been discovered. ABC's Jim Ryan reports from Dallas-Fort Worth.
6: The first two cases involved calves in Zavala County near the Texas-Mexico border. Now a third calf has been found to have the potentially deadly screwworm larvae on its body in LaSalle County, southeast of Zavala. And if to emphasize that the New World screwworm isn't just an agricultural issue, a dog in Andrews County, 400 miles north of LaSalle County, has been diagnosed.
0: A court hearing today for the U.S. Army Special Forces soldier charged with using classified information to place bets on the capture of Venezuelan President Nicolas Maduro. Gannon Ken Van Dyke reportedly made $400,000 in bets placed on prediction markets. His attorney, Mark Garagos, argue the allegations do not constitute commodities fraud. Van Dyke's trial is scheduled for this December. I'm Stephanie Officer, ABC News.
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7: From Bloomberg World's headquarters in New York, I'm Doug Krisner. Let's update top stories. We'll look at market action. 8:05 in the morning in Tokyo, we'll have trading in Japanese equities and in U.S. Treasuries at the top of the hour. Stateside, we had some dip buying for the U.S. equity market, boosting stocks after Friday's sell-off. Chipmakers leading the rebound with the Philadelphia Semiconductor Index up today by more than 5.5%. The S&P was up 0.3%. NASDAQ 100 rose nearly 1.6%. That was after tumbling 4.7% on Friday. Speaking of chip makers, Intel's shares surged 11% after the information reported Google will rely on Intel for more than 3 million specialized AI chips in 2028. SpaceX's IPO is well oversubscribed. We are told banks leading the offering are expected to stop taking orders from institutional investors on Wednesday after the market closes at 4 p.m. Wall Street time. Apple unveiled the next generation of its AI platform. This includes an update to the Siri digital assistant, as part of a bid to catch up with Silicon Valley peers in a market that's become very critical. Here is Bloomberg's Ed Ludlow.
8: If you think through the lens of why the stock's behaving the way it is, this is kind of selling the news. A lot of what was announced has been out there. So, for example, this generation of Siri AI, the underlying foundation model is in cooperation with Google and Gemini. You know, a mix of Apple's in-house models and Gemini as a model. You know, we knew that was going to be the case.
7: That is Bloomberg's Ed Ludlow.
8: And it's been confirmed as being the case.
7: It's one of the reasons the market's reaction was a little tepid. We had Apple shares down today by 1.9%. Oil prices edged higher. That was after Israel and Iran exchanged fire in the early hours of Monday. Now these two sides have signaled they will refrain from further escalation. In New York trading, WTI was up 0.8% at 91.30. Crude oil very much elevated because supply risk is real. This update is brought to you by IBKR. Will the Fed raise interest rates by 25 basis points in June? You can trade your predictions along with your stock and options at IBKR.com/predictions. Last day of trading for this contract is June 17th. Right now, futures trading in Chicago for the Nikkei 225 down about 0.1%, and S&P 500 E-mini futures down 0.1% as well. Global news, 24 hours a day, and whenever you want it with Bloomberg News Now. I'm Doug Krisner in New York. 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
10: I'm Michelle Hussein, and you're listening to some highlights from the Michelle Hussein Show podcast on Bloomberg Radio. Today, I'm speaking with pioneering Ebola scientist Peter Piot.
11: Ebola has, let's call it, the family, and there are five different strains. It's a very dangerous virus, but it's not a very contagious virus. It's not COVID that you can get by sitting on the bus with someone who has it. That's why I'm not concerned that this would become a pandemic.
10: Peter Piot, who helped identify Ebola 50 years ago and has studied viruses ever since. Do you think that when you got COVID yourself and got it badly, did it change something in your own perception?
11: Yes, actually, I was scared to die. It's a lesson in humility, and we are human beings at the end of the day.
10: From Bloomberg Weekend, this is the Michelle Hussein Show. I'm Michelle Hussein. Imagine this scene, if you will, from 1976. A group of scientists go to the epicenter of a mysterious virus in Central Africa, in the country that was then called Zaire. One, Peter Piot, has already investigated a blood sample at his lab back in Belgium, and he's seen something strange and as yet unknown. Then, at the heart of the outbreak, they work out, in days, how the virus is going from person to person. And soon it has a name, Ebola, from the nearby Ebola River. Today, the country they visited is called the Democratic Republic of Congo, and it's where there is a new outbreak of Ebola, which everyone hopes is not as bad as the one in 2014, because that killed more than 11,000 people across six countries, including the United States. But Ebola is a frightening word, not least because through COVID, we all now know what a pandemic is like. So for this episode, I wanted to understand this virus, demystify it really, work out how you get it, how long this outbreak might last, what vaccines there are. But talking to Peter Piot is also a journey into science and discovery in the widest sense. After that pioneering moment on Ebola, he went on to be a leading figure on HIV. And now, as he reveals, he worries too about what he calls an epidemic of misinformation. So I hope you get as much out of this conversation as I did. It began when Peter joined me from his home in Belgium. Professor Piot, can you hear me?
11: Oh, yes, yes. Hello, Michelle. Nice to see you. Please call me Peter.
10: Very good to talk to you, Peter. And I'm especially grateful for your time because I know you're just back from a long trip and with many demands on your time, given the situation in DRC. So thank you, most importantly.
11: Yes, well, I arrived home, took a shower and went into the garden, checking on the roses that are flowering this yeah, it's my mental health program.
10: At various times, I might go back and forth between 1976 and the present day, just because you have all of this knowledge and it helps to set us. We're in a time of misunderstanding and alarm. And I think someone like you who can guide us through all of that and separate out the facts, it's really valuable.
11: Hopefully I can remember.
10: I'm not worried about that. May I begin by asking you to use your 50-year knowledge of this virus that we now know as Ebola and take us back to the moment that you encountered it for the first time, when you saw an image of it in your lab in Antwerp. What went through your mind?
11: Well, first of all, I was still in training and in virology. I was 27 years old, just 2 years after graduating from medical school, where my professors had told me no future in infectious diseases. So a boy like you should not go into infectious diseases, but I was passionate about it. And the real defining moment was when we saw a virus under the electron microscope. In these days, virology and isolating viruses was a bit like cooking, which I like a lot. And you put it on cells, you inject it in mice and so on, and then you wait and then you see something. Today it's all genetic, identification and so on, and goes very fast. But the defining moment was really to see it under the electron microscope. And I said I was part of a team, huh? It's not just me. And what we saw was like a bit more like spaghetti or worms or so. Viruses are usually spheres, round or square. And here we had like, I call it spaghetti. And we needed to think, what is this? And we needed to look into an atlas. This was before, you know, we could go on the internet and see it all. And there was only one other virus that had the same morphology, the same shape, and that is Marburg virus, which had caused a deadly epidemic in the city of Marburg among people who are, producing polio vaccine. And then we got a bit worried because that's high mortality, and we couldn't take it further. We got the news from the WHO that we should forward it to the only laboratory in the world, a civil laboratory that was allowed to work with very deadly viruses, and that was at the Centers for Disease Control in Atlanta, Georgia, in the U.S. The three other so-called P4 laboratories were all military laboratories, preparing for biological warfare in the Soviet Union, in the UK, and in the US. It also tells you a bit of a story of the time, you know. But that was very exciting, and I was, 27. I said, oh my goodness, a new virus. But my immediate thought was actually, what does it do to people?
10: Yeah.
11: How is it transmitted?
10: So that's the moment that's the start of this 50-year journey. But I want to ask one more thing before we come to the present outbreak. And that is, why had your professor said to you that there was no future in infectious diseases? What was the thinking at that time in the 70s?
11: Yeah, this was when I graduated in 1974. And it was the prevailing wisdom. Don't we have antibiotics? Don't we have vaccines? Don't we have hygiene, clean water and all that? So it's all under control. And today we know, of course, that that's not the case. 2 years later, new virus. There was a lot of optimism about that infectious diseases were gone. But not only was there Ebola, which was actually, frankly, a small outbreak, but then came HIV, which has killed more people than even COVID, in the meantime.
10: And which I think is your second life-changing moment.
11: Yeah.
10: But I want to take you right to the present day, because there's so much about this outbreak that we are learning, and there's a lot of distrust. There's a lot of misunderstanding. So help us to understand it. First of all, this particular strain, where do you think it emerged from?
11: Well, what we know is that most of these, if not all, these so-called emerging infections, they're what we call zoonoses. In other words, they come from other animals, and they live happily with animals. In this case, we assume it's it's a bat, some kind of bat.
10: Mm.
11: And it started actually in an extraordinary way in 1976, because there were two outbreaks of Ebola independently, one in what was then called Zaire, the equator, now the Democratic Republic of Congo, and another one in South Sudan, independent from each other. And today we know that that's the Sudan strain and the Zaire strain. And both came from an animal that infected a human being and then transmitted. And the same is actually true for HIV. It came from chimpanzees. And when we have this deadly influenza epidemics, the flu comes from animals. So that's why I think we will always see it, unless we want to eradicate all bats in the world. What we can prevent, though, is that they give rise to a big outbreak and a big epidemic.
10: Mm.
11: And that's what's happening now.
10: And this particular strain is the Bundibugyo strain. And as it happens, there is a large colony of fruit bats right outside the town that's considered the epicenter. The key thing about this strain is that it's different from the one in 2014 that caused thousands of deaths and for which there are vaccines and there are treatments approved.
11: Yeah, so Ebola has, like, it's nearly, let's call it a family, and there are five different strains. And the most common one is so-called Zaire, after the country where it first happened, and Sudan. And this Bundibugyo has only caused two fairly small outbreaks. It's actually a town in Uganda on the border with the Democratic Republic of Congo. And so it is, yeah, a bit of a curiosum, and we didn't expect that this would give rise to what we see now. What's very, very important is that the vaccines that we have against Ebola, they're only active against Zaire, because that's the most prevailing one. There's some therapies that were developed, but there was really not a strong reason to develop a vaccine specifically for this Bundibugyo that then suddenly appeared. And that's also one of the reasons that it took quite a long time to identify and to diagnose that this was Ebola, because the diagnostic tests also don't work against this new strain.
10: Yeah. 2 months, I think, before it was actually identified as a strain of Ebola.
11: Right.
10: How contagious is it? Because this is one of the key things that really alarms people, especially when they look at the evidence that there is on fatalities and the number of fatalities per cases.
11: It's a very dangerous virus, but it's not a very contagious virus. But this is not corona. This is not COVID that you can get by sitting on the bus with someone who has it. You really need close contact, and you need to be exposed to body fluids. That is why it's household contacts, often the women who care for someone, a child or an adult with Ebola. It's healthcare workers. Let's not forget in 2014, when there was the biggest outbreak that we know in West Africa, it killed 1,500 healthcare workers, doctors, nurses, laboratory workers and so on, because they also have close contact. And then, and that's more cultural, in Central Africa, funerals are also a very dangerous moment, because people say goodbye, adieu, to their loved ones by touching them, by hugging them before they're kind of buried. And that also gives rise to explosion. But so it's, you need close contact. That's why I'm not concerned that this would become a pandemic, because that's reserved for respiratory transmission or for sexual transmission, as we see with HIV.
10: More from my conversation with Peter Piot coming up. I'm Michelle Hussein, and this is Bloomberg.
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0: such an ordinary thing to walk home from high school. Her name was Mickey Costanzo, just 16. 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
4: I'm Michelle Hussein, and you're listening to some highlights from the Michelle Hussein Show podcast on Bloomberg Radio. Today, I'm speaking with pioneering Ebola scientist Peter Piot. Interesting. It's so useful for you to separate out dangerous but not contagious, or not so contagious, because to many people, those two things are just inextricably linked.
5: Yeah.
4: So just so I understand that a bit more, if you got off a plane and you discovered that the person you'd been sitting next to on that plane had Ebola, how frightened would you be?
5: I would be worried, of course, unless you touch the person and all that, you know, the risk is very close to zero. But you don't want to take a risk, because the what we call case fatality rate, the chance that you die when you have it, is pretty high. I mean, in 1976, it was 90%, 9 out of 10. In the previous outbreaks with Bugio was about 30%. I mean, we say it's low, but frankly, 1 out of 3 died. So I think, as you say, you can't get it on the tube or in the bus in general.
4: So what do you think of travel restrictions, which are starting to come in, notably by the United States?
5: Well, not only in the United States. I think travel restrictions, let's put it this way, it depends how you're applying it. I mean, I think that what makes sense is to test people for fever. And if you're in a neighboring country, like if you're in Uganda, then people who come from the area with plenty of cases, yeah, you would screen everybody for fever. Because another thing with Ebola is that it's really people are contagious when they're symptomatic, with some exceptions later on. So I would say you have to be careful. I would indeed do screening for fever and all that from everybody who's coming. But a complete restriction, I think, is really overkill. And actually, the World Health Organization recommends against it.
4: But I think you do worry about the spread within big cities, because
5: yes,
4: human beings living close together, there's just much more potential for contamination.
5: Exactly. I mean, let's not forget the area where this is happening is very densely populated, even by African standards. And then, you know, people are very poor, so they live with many in the same room. But the worst case scenario for me is that it's in an area with extremely high insecurity, with armed struggle, with a lot of violence, which means that people will get close to each other. You know, you can't move as you want. And that means also that controlling it through contact tracing and all that is difficult.
4: Can I tell you the moment, Peter, in the last few days that I think really brought home to me the inequality and the indignity that is an aspect of this? It's when I read a piece in the New York Times, and Ebola's in the headlines, and yet this reporter, Declan Walsh, who went to the epicenter of this outbreak, describes going to a hospital, seeing a body covered by a thin sheet, highly contagious, yet hardly anyone in the ward was protected. He writes, in the next ward lay the hospital's laboratory technician, also sick. 7 other hospital workers already died from suspected Ebola. The most rudimentary equipment was in dangerously short supply: tests, protective suits, goggles, masks, even drinking water. This shocked me, because I guess I imagined that help had been sent, or sufficient help, to an area affected by Ebola to this extent. And yet you read that and realize it's not the case.
5: Yeah, I read the same article. And also I've seen it, and I literally think every day about the people who live there. Their health conditions were already, the basis is really, is already pretty awful. You know, just when you think of women giving birth, the level of maternal mortality is enormous because there are no decent health facilities. So Ebola is not their only problem. It's malaria that is killing people, HIV, TB, you know. And just imagine you're a healthcare worker, you know, and you have Ebola patients in your hospital. That means that anybody you touch can mean for you the death sentence. So that means that all regular healthcare is actually pretty much stopped. And that in an area where people are already suffering, not only from poor healthcare and health conditions, but also because of the violence of all kinds, including enormous sexual violence against women.
4: Today, how far are we, do you think, from a vaccine for this strain of Ebola?
5: Yeah, the first thing we is to see whether the available vaccine actually offers at least some protection.
4: Oh, the one for the other strain, you
5: mean? For the other strain, yes. It's a vaccine made against the so-called Zaire strain, and we know that works. So we're lucky. And that's only, you know, since the West Africa outbreak in 2014 that we know that that works. That's the first thing to do. But then there is now a race going on to develop new vaccines against the Bungibugyo strain. But that's going to take time. I mean, let's say 6 months. That's by the end of the year. But, and I'm not a pessimist at all, but I'm afraid that this outbreak will go on for quite a while, probably beyond the end of this year. And the reason is we've seen it before in that region, also with a lot of violence, with attacks of care centers, and now it's even worse. The security situation is much worse than during the previous outbreak in 2018.
4: How many countries in the region do you think will be engulfed by this by the end of the year?
5: Well, I think that definitely Uganda has already some cases, but they've been doing a good job in isolation and so on. I'm the most concerned about, of course, DRC, the Congo, Uganda, and South Sudan, which also has a lot of insecurity, very poor health conditions, very poor people. Rwanda, I think they're maybe at risk, but they've done a good job in the past in that. And Burundi, I think these are the countries that are the immediate risk. And one thing that is, I think we should not underestimate is that there are no really outstanding world-class teams in Africa who can deal with it. And that's something that did not exist before. So the capacity is there, but the means are not there. We need to really support them.
4: And the fact that you think it's worth trying the vaccines for the other strain to try and give people some protection, what are stocks of that like? How much of a challenge would it be to mass vaccinate the key region in the DRC, for starters?
5: Gavi, the Vaccine Alliance, has quite a big stock of, I don't know the numbers, but it's tens of thousands. And the way to deal with this is not to vaccinate everybody, but what we call ring vaccination. So what does it mean? It's, I have it, Ebola, so everybody around me will be vaccinated because these are the people at high risk. And so what they're starting to do is to vaccinate all healthcare workers and, let's say, frontline workers, people who deal with funerals, burials, and so on, and then the family members and so on. So that's a matter of logistics now. Frankly, this is the biggest challenge, getting the supplies there, also the protective equipment.
4: You were one of those people at the heart of an outbreak when you went to what was then Zaire in 1976 after seeing the virus in the lab in Antwerp.
5: Yeah.
4: How much did you think about becoming infected yourself?
5: Well, first, I was 27. I was very excited. I'd never been to Africa. I'd never, you know, investigated an outbreak. And the first challenge we had is that this is a new virus, completely unknown, and we had no clue how this is transmitted. Is it mosquitoes, which was my biggest worry, because how do you protect yourself? Is it water? Is it food? Is it touching someone? Is it blood? Is it sex? I mean, all the ways that viruses transmitted. But we found that out in within 48 hours that it must be close contact. But what do you do then? We were protecting our eyes. I used motorbike goggles because they're very close, a mask for mouth and nose, and then gloves. But nothing like what they use now in terms of, so-called protective equipment. It just wasn't there. But we were careful. But on the other hand, I drew blood. I touched patients. And, we couldn't do much for them.
4: How did you discover in 48 hours how it was transmitted? Because, I mean, this is 50 years ago in a really challenged part of the world, even more challenged than it is today.
5: Oh, yeah, there was definitely no AI to tell us what it would be, not even mobile phones. So, but you ask yourself three questions when you're in front of an epidemic, and that is time, place, and person. In this case, we said, when did they die? And then you see, and it goes up and up and up, it's an epidemic. And then we saw it was going down. Okay, very interesting. Then you ask, okay, when did it go down? And then it turned out that that's when the hospital was basically closed. 11 out of 17 hospital workers had died. Secondly, place. We mapped it out and we saw that the closer you live to the hospital, the more likely that you have it. And thirdly, most important, who? Person. And so you map it out by age and sex. It's as simple as that. And what did we see? One, very few children died and were infected. So that's, we said, okay, that's it makes it very unlikely that this is mosquitoes, insects, or that it's water or so. Why? Because why would children be saved? And secondly, we found that there were twice as many women between 18 and 30 who died than men. And since we were a bunch of men, it took us 24 hours to find out what's the difference between men and women. Of course, women can get pregnant at that age. And then you start and you say, okay, were they pregnant? And indeed, were the excess of women, were pregnant women or women who had just delivered and they had been at the hospital. So everything pointed to the hospital. It's not really rocket science. And then you use your brain and you talk to people. I also asked in the villages, how do you think that it's transmitted? And, you know, it's more like journalism. A bit of detective story. And it's only afterwards that you prove it scientifically. But we needed an answer very, very fast. And we found it with a high level certainty. Yeah.
4: I hadn't really thought about the links between my work and yours, but I see them now.
5: Well, definitely. No, I hesitated between a journalism or detective or something like this, epidemiology.
4: More from my conversation with Peter Piot coming up. I'm Michelle Hussein, and this is Bloomberg.
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7: ABC News, I'm Stephanie Officer. President Trump saying Israel and Iran are on track again towards peace, quote, end quote, looking to do an immediate ceasefire. That's despite the dangerous escalation seen during the weekend. Now, both Iran and Israel seeming to indicate they're willing to halt operations. ABC's Karen Travers.
8: Iran has made very clear that the issue of Lebanon is very critical to them, and a ceasefire there is something that has to happen in order for them to agree to another thing with the United States at this point.
7: Today, Apple unveiled its new Siri AI tech powered by Apple Intelligence. The company says Siri has been completely overhauled, with users now able to have her answer questions and search their devices for info and pictures in a new app. Apple Intelligence will allow users to automatically organize all of those open Safari tabs and monitor websites for updates and change any weak or compromised passwords. This is ABC News.
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9: From Bloomberg World's headquarters in New York, I'm Doug Krisner. Let's update top stories in market action. OpenAI has filed confidentially for an initial public offering. The company is looking to join AI rivals in tapping public markets to fund ambitious growth plans. We are told OpenAI is working with Goldman Sachs and Morgan Stanley on a potential listing as soon as this fall. However, deliberations are ongoing and details of the IPO could change. Here is Bloomberg's Michael Heifer.
10: In its last funding round, OpenAI was valued at $852 billion. That's a lot of money. If you think about sort of a rough gauge of anywhere from, say, 2% to 5% of valuation being raised, that adds up pretty quickly.
9: That is Bloomberg's Michael Heifer. Speaking of IPOs, SpaceX's initial public offering is well oversubscribed. We are told banks leading the offering are expected to stop taking orders from institutional investors on Wednesday after the market closes in New York at 4 p.m. Wall Street time. Some dip buying gave the equity market a little bit of a lift today after Friday's sell-off. Chip makers led the rebound with the Philadelphia Semiconductor Index up by more than 5.5%. We had the NASDAQ 100 today climbing nearly 1.6%. That's after dropping 4.7% last Friday. Speaking of chip makers, Intel was up 11% after the information reported Google will rely on Intel for more than 3 million specialized AI chips in 2028. Apple unveiled its next generation AI platform. This includes an update to the Siri digital assistant. However, the market's reaction was a little tepid. Apple shares were down today by 1.9%. Oil prices moved higher. That was after Israel and Iran exchanged fire in the early hours of Monday. However, the two sides have now signaled they will refrain from further escalation. WTI was up 0.8%, closing New York trading at 91.30. Right now, futures for the Nikkei trading in Chicago down about 0.1%. Global News, 24 hours a day, whenever you want it.
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0: Feeling a bit nostalgic for the 90s? 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

0: Hot Mics now streaming on TuneIn, your go-to show for explosive sports showdowns, bare-knuckle politics, raw Hollywood gossip, tech power plays, and pop culture chaos. 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
7: I'm Michelle Hussein, and you're listening to some highlights from the Michelle Hussein Show podcast on Bloomberg Radio. Today, I'm speaking with pioneering Ebola scientist Peter Piot. One of the sad moments when you wrote about it in your book, you realized that these very well-meaning nuns who had seen fellow nuns die from this mystery virus, you were the one who realized that inadvertently through the syringes they were using in that hospital, they were inadvertently spreading the virus and passing it from one woman to another.
8: What we found is that these pregnant women who had gone to an antenatal clinic, their mortality was very high. But then it took a while to find out that there were only three syringes and that they were not sterilized only at the end of the day. And this is the most effective way of transmitting a virus. You inject it directly into, you know, another person. And yeah, and that was, the women, I'm Flemish, so I could speak in Flemish dialect and to them. And then it was tragic.
7: Yeah, we live in an age of vaccine hesitancy and distrust sometimes in conventional medicine. Those local people back then who started to fear the hospital, in that particular context, they were right.
8: They were absolutely right. And that's what they told me when I went into the villages and talked to people. And they said there's something wrong at that hospital. That's when we stopped going there. But you mentioned something that is now extremely important and is added to violence in the region, and that is the lack of trust amplified by social media, conspiracy theories. In the last epidemic in the region, they already burned several care facilities. Already two have been burned also now. And so on the one hand, I understand it. I mean, you know, just imagine you have Ebola, you are put in isolation and you die in isolation, and then all your family sees is a plastic bag. And particularly in a culture where ancestors are so important, where saying farewell to the ancestors is really extremely important as part of life. And then that's amplified, the mistrust by social media, which did not exist, you know, certainly not 50 years ago. And that's why today is far more complicated than before. We have better tools. Hopefully we'll have a vaccine, we have maybe treatment, but we also have the epidemic of misinformation. And that means that when we deal with epidemic, we also have to invest in social media, in the in influencers. Before, we would talk to the traditional leaders, religious leaders, and people would listen to them. That's still the case, but not with young people.
7: There are people, companies, universities working on a vaccine right now. But I wonder if you have a message to the pharmaceutical industry more widely, given that today it's clear how much money there is to be made from weight loss drugs. And there was a study out the other day that said that obesity drugs have displaced oncology drugs as the largest contributor to the industry's pipeline value. That's happened for the first time in more than a decade. What's your message to the industry? Not to forget these needs?
8: Well, my message is not only to the industry, but also to governments and public authorities. We really need to invest in vaccines, but also drugs against viruses, antiviral drugs that we will need when there's the next epidemic. Because what we now see is this cycle of, okay, there's a new virus or a new epidemic, panic. And then we scramble and there's money and we will have, I'm quite optimistic, some vaccines. And then we forget. You know, think of COVID. We've forgotten. And I, psychologically, I understand. You don't want to remember all the time, all the bad things that happened. But as a public authority, we can't do that. So we need to continue to invest in preparedness. And that needs industry. And, you know, there is what we could call, there's no market incentives. Making a vaccine against a boogie virus, I mean, that requires public money. Fortunately for vaccines, we have CEPI, Coalition for Epidemic Preparedness Innovation, and that's working. And like in the European Union, now we have HERA. There are now mechanisms which we did not have before, but keeping that on the political agenda is quite a challenge. It's really bad that we wait from when there's another crisis to wake up again, and then, you know, and then we all join forces as we did for COVID. But we need to continue to invest in this, absolutely.
7: I have been thinking about the link to COVID and the experience of COVID and how people perceive an outbreak of Ebola like this, because clearly science has moved on and the progress made during COVID is playing a role right now. AI is playing a role in the discovery of therapeutics. But also people are triggered by COVID. If they think lockdowns were an overreaction or there was misinformation, then they, you know, revert to those perceptions. And that's the lens through which they see something like this.
8: Yeah, it's true that COVID was collectively a quite traumatic experience. I had it myself. I was even in intensive care and so on. So for once, the virus got me also. But fortunately, I'm well. Collectively, I think on the one hand, you can say it's a triumph of science, you know, that we had a vaccine so fast and that saved millions and millions of life. On the other hand, there's a group of people that believe that all this was a conspiracy, that it didn't happen. And this is, I would say, a relatively new phenomenon because it can be, it's accelerated by social media. AI will make it even more effective. And for me, the big lesson is that we need to listen really to people. We need to communicate. It's not, as many scientists think, a matter of give more information. It's often about something else, because I don't trust the state. And that's where we need also the science of misinformation and develop not only vaccines against viruses, but maybe vaccines against this misinformation, if I may use that term. Plus, we should not be naive also. Some of these misinformation, you know, campaigns and so on, they can be, you know, organized by foreign powers and all that. So it is a world that we're in that where we need to take these things very seriously because they are there to undermine our societal resilience and cohesion. And without that, you can't deal with epidemics.
7: You had long COVID, I

0: that thanks to the investments in dealing with long COVID, we will also hopefully find treatments and a way to, you know, to manage people who have this kind of chronic fatigue syndrome due to other viruses.
1: Do you think that when you got COVID yourself and got it badly, did it change something in your own perception of or relationship with viruses after so many years of having been in contact with pathogens?
0: Yes, actually. One, I was at some point scared to die. That's one thing. But it made me realize that, you know, we're all vulnerable. It can happen to anybody. And it made me also more, how to say, interest not only in the virus, but also in the people. And certainly, I mean, I'm privileged because we were living in London and the healthcare is there and so on. But going back to where we have Ebola, there is no safety net. It's a lesson in humility. And yeah, we're human beings at the end of the day.
1: And having done detective work on more than one virus, what is left for you to solve? Do you still have a burning scientific desire or another problem that you just are longing to get to grips with fully?
0: I'm 77, so I, you know, supporting young people to take it on, new ideas. They come up with the digital stuff and AI and so on that can make it all more efficient and faster to solve problems. I'm now particularly interested in the societal aspects, but I'm not looking for another virus. I mean, when you look at it, serendipity has been a major element in my life. You know, Ebola. Why did we isolate Ebola in Antwerp, in Belgium? Because in these days, in Zaire, it was not possible to isolate the virus. Today, they can do sequencing. They do it in, you know, in no time. And that gives me also a lot of satisfaction that there is progress, although sometimes you wander in the world. But on the field of pandemic control and so on, we made fantastic progress.
1: Professor Peter Piot, thank you very much.
0: Thank you, Michelle. It's good to talk.
1: I like the idea that you came back and went to check on your roses. That's very close to my heart.
0: Do you have a garden? Also?
1: Yes, and well, a very recently planted rose garden. So I too go and inspect my roses most mornings.
0: And when you come to Brussels, let me know.
1: I'll come and see your rose garden.
0: Yeah.
1: Thank you so much, Peter. Take care.
0: Thank you.
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5: From ABC News, I'm Stephanie Officer. Thousands of fans watched the first two games of the NBA Finals that were in San Antonio outside Madison Square Garden. Not tonight, though, ABC's Aaron Katursky.
6: Much of the nation's largest city is locked down, streets blocked off, a wall of steel surrounding Madison Square Garden. The NBA Finals are back in New York for the first time in almost three decades, and President Trump is coming, a first for a sitting president. Unprecedented airport-style security for the game. The Secret Service searching 19,000 fans.
5: Texas farmers remain concerned as more cases of the New World screwworm are found in the state, threatening to impact the nation's cattle industry. ABC's Melissa Adan.
7: Agricultural communities across the country are concerned for potential economic losses due to infected livestock.
8: Because this is spread by a fly, the organism that spreads this disease can rapidly go through an entire herd of cattle and make all of them sick. So that's very concerning to the people in the agriculture world.
7: The USDA is warning pet and livestock owners to check their animals for any draining or enlarged wounds or lesions.
9: In Maine's Senate race primary tomorrow, Democrats are looking to unseat GOP Senator Susan Collins in November, but they're divided over their frontrunner, Graham Plattner. ABC's Jay O'Brien.
10: It doesn't look like what we've seen so far, that there is enough of a base of Maine voters who would leave Graham Plattner, but also we don't have great polling in the wake of these articles, so really it's all going to come down to what the vote total looks like tomorrow night. And even if Graham